0: decision follows a class action lawsuit by immigrants' rights groups who have tried to stop the US government sending people to third countries without notice or a chance to assert the harms they could face. A lower court judge ruled the practice breached the constitutional right to due process.
1: The Israeli Prime Minister Benjamin Netanyahu has said he's filed libel lawsuits against a number of Israeli media outlets and journalists. He's bringing the cases over reports that he received warnings from the UAE and Egypt ahead of the Hamas-led October the 7th attack on Israel, which he called an outright lie. Sebastian Usher reports.
2: Once again, Benjamin Netanyahu is fighting for his political survival. And once again, the upcoming election is shaping up to be a referendum on his leadership. What was once his strongest card, his image as the hardline guarantor of Israel's security, is now potentially his weak point. The intelligence and political failures that allowed October the 7th to happen are one of the key targets of his opponents. That's why they've seized on a flood of allegations that he received warnings from high-level sources in the UAE and Egypt of the impending Hamas attack.
1: The US Embassy in Costa Rica says that 45 tons of illegal drugs have been removed from the country in a US military aircraft following anti-narcotics operations. In a statement, the embassy said cocaine had been seized in a number of raids supported by the US. It said the drugs would be destroyed. World News from the BBC. South Africa's president has said his government is urgently working on measures to combat gender-based violence and femicide. There's been outrage, especially in Johannesburg, following the discovery between July and September of at least 11 bodies of murdered women. Cyril Ramaphosa ordered police and prosecutors to review unresolved murder and rape cases. France's interior minister says 440 people, mostly students, were arrested during protests at high schools across the country on Tuesday. Officials also said at least 10 teachers, several students and nearly 50 law enforcement officials had been injured. The protests have been triggered by concerns over class sizes, heavy workloads and teacher shortages. Researchers in the UK are creating a vast digital museum of natural history specimens, which will allow people to see around 70 million ancient animals, plant fossils and rocks from their phones and computers.
3: This is The World. I'm Marco Werman.
4: And I'm Carolyn Beeler. Thank you for tuning in today. A 12 out of 10. That's how President Trump described his highly anticipated meeting with Chinese President Xi Jinping this morning.
5: I mean, he's a tremendous leader of a very powerful country, and I give great respect to him. And we appreciate the fact that he came for this meeting.
4: Trump there talking to reporters aboard Air Force One earlier today.
3: The two leaders met in Busan, South Korea, for a little under 2 hours. It appeared to be cordial, a significant de-escalation between the world's two largest economies. The World's Jeremy Siegel has been reporting in China for the past week. He explained to me earlier today what was accomplished in these talks.
6: Well, I think it's worth looking at this in terms of what happened and what didn't happen. So here's what we know, and this is primarily based off of comments made by President Trump in the aftermath of the meeting, and then statements from the Chinese state media, which are far briefer than anything we get from the U.S. president. So according to Trump, this was a, quote, amazing meeting. The two of them, he says, came to agreement on two major fronts that have been dominating the headlines in recent days: tariffs and rare earth minerals. Trump says he has agreed to cut tariffs he'd put in place to push China on controlling fentanyl trafficking. He says Xi promised to do more when it comes to preventing fentanyl from coming into the U.S., so he agreed to these tariff reductions that bring overall tariffs on Chinese goods down significantly from 57% to 47%. And that's huge, especially when you consider that before this meeting, Trump was threatening to impose an additional 100% tariff on all Chinese goods. Now, on the opposite end of the table, Trump says Xi agreed to keep providing rare earth minerals to the rest of the world.
3: Right. So rare earth minerals, these are what's found in basically everything from phones to laptops to electric cars, anything with microprocessors needing super fast conduction, right?
6: Yeah, and China produces the vast, vast majority of these, more than 80% of the world supply. Before this meeting, China was threatening to basically choke exports of them, which would cause absolute chaos for supply chains, not just in the U.S., but across the world. So I think now countries and markets around the globe are breathing a sigh of relief.
3: You also mentioned, Jeremy, it's also worth discussing what did not happen at this meeting. What was not on the table?
6: Taiwan. Taiwan was not discussed. This is the island that China claims as its own, but the U.S. backs its security. You know, usually Xi makes sure to stress the importance of Taiwan in talks with the U.S., but China's readout from the state media of these talks made no mention of it. A couple other areas where I think there notably was not really any movement, Ukraine. Trump says the two leaders did talk about Ukraine, the war there, but it was really vague and there was no tangible agreement on any collaborative efforts to end the war. Also, there was no agreement on the ownership of TikTok, the video sharing platform that is Chinese owned, but Trump wants to be spun out into an American business. And then finally, I really think it's worth noting, Marco, at this point, all of this, it's just words. There is no official agreement between China and the U.S. in place. Both ends, you know, appear to be saying these were productive talks, but there is not a signed deal yet.
3: Yeah, that's interesting. As I said, you've been on the ground for a week in China, Jeremy. What's been the response to these developments?
6: Well, as I mentioned, what we've gotten officially from the Chinese government is measured, to say the least, especially in comparison to Trump's comments. That said, I think economically speaking, this is a relief for the country. You know, China's economy, while massive, has been slowing recently. So for now, I think this does give some reassurance in the short term that, you know, this isn't an escalating trade war as it's appeared to be in recent weeks. That being said, this agreement's not final. It's not a comprehensive trade deal yet. And I think it's fair to say the U.S. and China are still very much rivals on the world stage.
3: Yeah. So what next? I mean, what is China watching for in the days ahead with these good words, but no formal agreement, as you say?
6: Well, I think it depends in part on where you are. You know, I was just in Shenzhen, which is one of China's most rapidly growing cities, both population-wise and economically. And there, you can really see how China right now is not just preparing for, but actualizing a kind of self-reliance. You know, exports to the U.S. and other parts of the world are such a big part of China's economy, building and putting stuff together that people in America buy. And in that sense, American tariffs are scary for China. But in Shenzhen, where I've witnessed some huge technological advancements when it comes to electric cars, self-driving cars, drones, cell phones, China is not just building things based on American technological innovations. They're purely developing their own stuff that Chinese people are buying, but also countries outside of the U.S. are buying in huge numbers. And Marco, one shining example of those innovations is BYD, the car manufacturer that's based in Shenzhen. It is fully produced in China, exported not to the U.S., but to countries around the world. It's the biggest electric vehicle maker in the world, and China wants to be doing more of that.
3: Wow. Forward into the future. So President Trump left South Korea just before a summit of Asian nations. I hear some observers saying that China is going to use that opportunity to present itself as the stable trading partner in the region. Could this be a strategic win for China?
6: Yeah, I think that's fair to say. And it goes back to this idea of self-reliance and not relying on the U.S. You know, a number of people I've spoken to in China say there is a broader push underway by the country to bolster relationships with other countries that might be unhappy with America's tariff policy. So on the one hand, China wants and many parts of its economy need stability with the U.S. And this sort of one-year truce that we're seeing unfold, it brings some stability. But on the other hand, it's preparing both economically and diplomatically for a future where maybe that stability is not there.
3: The World's Jeremy Siegel speaking with us from Hong Kong. Thank you, Jeremy.
6: Thank you, Marco.
4: Police in Rio de Janeiro carried out an operation this week that killed more than 130 people, making it the deadliest crackdown on organized crime in the city's history. Authorities say the raids targeted members of the Red Command, one of Brazil's most powerful criminal groups. But the scale of the violence has stunned the country. Human rights groups are demanding an independent investigation. The World's Tibis Isaiah has more.
7: In the north of Rio de Janeiro, the favelas of Peña and Alemão woke to the aftermath of a police raid that turned the street into a war zone. Dozens of bodies were found in a nearby forest and along the streets. The Son gang members were arrested. Residents say the raid was intended mainly to kill as many people as possible. Some calling the operation a massacre. With no official help, residents themselves search for the missing, moving the dead through the night on improvised stretchers. By morning, they had lined dozens of bodies on the pavement of a public square. Some had been stripped down to their underwear to make them easier to recognize. One of the mothers in the scene was featured in a local report.
8: Meu filho se entregou, mandou a mensagem, mandou a localização. Eu estou me entregando. Me mataram, arrancaram.
7: She says her son sent her a text saying he had tried to surrender, but he was still handcuffed and shot in the head. Now, as the gunfire fades, residents are trying to return to daily life.
9: Então, pós-guerra, né, o cenário, e a gente está aqui agora, catando corpos, lavando sangue das ruas.
7: It's the aftermath of a war, Raul Santiago, a resident of one of the favelas, told me. The death toll stands at more than 130 people, including four police officers. The raid involved 2,500 officers sent to capture leaders of the Comando Vermelho, or Red Command. That's a criminal organization born in Rio's prisons in the late 1970s that now controls territory across Brazil, including in the Amazon. Rio's governor, Claudio Castro, a member of the right-wing party, defended the raid as a hard blow against crime.
10: Porque a população quer uma solução para o dia a dia. A população quer...
7: People want safety in their daily lives, he said during a press conference after the raid. He rejected accusations of excessive force and called the operation a victory. But researchers who track violence in Rio say there is no victory in a slaughter. Here is security expert Robert Muga with the Igarapé Institute in Brazil.
11: Rio de Janeiro has raids like this all the time. It has had raids like this going back decades. And we've seen casualties often in single or double digits, but we've never seen anything quite like this. This was the deadliest day of police action, and certainly in Rio, but possibly in Brazil in its history.
7: Muga says this time, police sealed off escape routes into the forest, which may have led to the unusually high death toll.
11: We didn't only see armored vehicles and heavily armed special forces, military forces, confronting extremely well-armed gang members. We also saw hijacked buses, weaponized drones, and of course, we saw a city that was paralyzed by this disruption.
7: Ignacio Cano, who studies police violence at the State University of Rio de Janeiro, says politics also played a role.
12: Next year is an electoral year in Rio de Janeiro, and I think the government wanted to make a statement because they know that public security is going to be one of the main topics, and the government wanted to show itself as very, very tough on crime.
7: Rio's police are considered amongst the most violent in the world. Cano says accountability is almost non-existent.
12: We have done several pieces of research, and we found extremely few cases of sentences against police officers, even when there were, for example, forensic evidence that clearly contradicted the police version.
7: Rio's governor, Claudio Castro, has expressed condolences only for the four police officers killed, describing them as, quote, the true victims. He referred to the more than 100 dead suspects as narco-terrorists.
12: The governor here talks about narco-terrorists, which is the same term being used by the Trump administration, killing people in boats in Venezuela and Colombia to try to justify what are really summary executions.
7: Many experts say that this language erases basic human rights and frames Brazil's poorest residents as enemies in a war. And for the mothers who lost their sons, that rhetoric feels like salt in the wound. Yesterday at a protest, they called the governor a murderer and demanded his resignation. A woman who lost her son in this week's raid said every time an election approaches, it's a strategy to attack their communities, to spread terror, and then use that to campaign. Community activist Raul Santiago says the country can't afford to normalize this kind of violence.
13: O que aconteceu hoje não pode se repetir nunca mais. Tem que ter um acordo da sociedade, tem que ter um movimento.
7: Because, he says, there is no success in an operation where more than 100 people are brutally executed. For the world, I'm TV Isaiah.

0: Baseball fans have had lots to talk about this week with an epic World Series underway, an international World Series, I might add, because it's Toronto against LA. Just ahead, how politics and national pride are supercharging Canadian baseball fans. 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

0: This is The World. I'm Marco Werman. If you weren't already a fan of baseball, this is the World Series to become one. These Dodgers-Blue Jays games have been spectacular. Game 3 was an 18-inning battle in Los Angeles that ended like this.
1: Freeman sends a fly ball to center field. Varsho's going back before the clock strikes midnight. Freddie Freeman has ended it. It's a repeat hero with the last word on a Game 3 classic.
0: Yeah, you can feel the excitement. It was the Dodgers with that win after more than 6 hours of baseball. But Toronto came back and now leads the series 3-2. Of course, the series is not just about the number of hits, runs, and outs. It's being played at a moment of high political drama between the U.S. and Canada. Leanne Goodman is an editor of The Conversation. She joins us from Toronto. You're a Blue Jays fan, Leanne. Let's put that out there first. So how are you feeling about the series at this point?
2: You know, I'm pretty anxious because it's a state of Toronto sports fandom to be constantly fearful that they're going to collapse.
0: I mean, there have been some spectacular games. Baseball fans are getting wowed by just how great this World Series is. Here's one moment among many that stands out. Blue Jays are at Dodger Stadium. Fans are just getting seated when the first pitch is thrown.
1: Going game five with a fastball that's hit in the air to deep left field. Call to the track. It's a bomb on the first pitch of game five.
0: First pitch, home run.
1: Now Vlad Jr. hooks a ball down the left.
0: Then third pitch, home run.
1: To start game five. Three pitches in, 2-0 Toronto.
0: What was your reaction when the Blue Jays took that lead 2-0 in the first three pitches of that game?
2: To be honest, I kind of felt sorry for their pitcher. I mean, I was delighted, but you really feel for the pitcher in those situations, right? The pressure on them. And the game can, you know, win or lose based on their performance. So my first reaction was, oh, this poor pitcher. But of course, I was delighted. You know, two homers in the first three pitches.
0: Yeah.
2: It was great. And that's kind of part of the Blue Jay folklore, is how they hit these huge homers at very critical moments that change the course of the series.
0: So I want to put the baseball talk on pause for a moment, because this is all happening at a time of great political tension between the Trump White House and Canada. How has that manifested itself in this World Series?
2: You know, there's not been a news story on it, but I know at the very beginning of the series, they kicked somebody out of the stadium for wearing a Canada is not for sale cap. So I suspect they've told the players not to touch that. But I can tell you, in my own circle and friends across the country, it feels special this year. It feels like it's something different because of all the tensions right now. We really feel like a real sense of national unity, and we're really rallying around the Jays. And I think it's particularly due to the, you know, the Trump situation, and we feel a bit beat up by the Americans right now. So this seems like a bit of a revenge fantasy, even though most of the players are Americans.
0: Yeah, well, that's interesting. That's the makeup of the team. But what about Toronto fans? I mean, are they also taking this wider geopolitical headline on board as they root for the Blue Jays?
2: Yeah, absolutely. People really feel like this is something that's an important moment for Canada, particularly right now. I mean, Toronto fans are pretty diehard on the Jays, but what is interesting to me is it's been a real noticeable marketing tactic to promote them as being a unifying force for Canada. So you've got fans in Vancouver who would ordinarily be cheering for the Mariners. It's become a real, in Quebec, where the majority are Francophones, it's become a real rallying cry in Canada. The whole country is behind them for sure.
0: So do we know how some of the American players on the Blue Jays feel about kind of being the proxy for Canadian frustration, shall we say?
2: You know, they don't go into the politics, but I will say that especially Schneider, the manager of the team, and a couple of the other Jays have really gone on in at great length about how they love playing for an entire country, how special it is for them. They just don't touch Trump or politics, which I think is probably by design.
0: So it sounds like there's more on the line for Toronto than just winning the series. Like, aside from baseball bragging rights, what else would victory at the World Series mean?
2: For Toronto in particular, there's a lot of anxiety. We never quite believe we're going to win. And I think this win, I think it's giving Toronto sports fans a bit of, you know, confidence, a bit of an understanding that we can compete against the best and that our teams are world-class. And it's just a reminder that we're competitors. We're in the game.
0: That's amazing. So this year, what does it mean to be a Blue Jays fan for you?
2: You know, it's been great for me because I was at the Joe Carter game in 93 when they won the World Series, and I was pregnant with my son, who now lives overseas and has watched every Jays game this season and is now just happens to be in Canada renewing his visa. And is so he and I are watching all the games together. So that's been fantastic, a really lovely mother-son bonding experience. Nice. Yeah, it's been great. Like, he was in my womb when Joe Carter hit that home run.
0: The circuit is complete.
2: Honestly, I'm like any other Toronto sports fan, constantly in a state of high anxiety. Like, when they're pitch, I can barely watch. So my son has to sort of talk me off the ledge and remind me of 93.
0: 93, the last time the Toronto Blue Jays won the World Series. That was Leanne Goodman, a Toronto-based editor at The Conversation and a major Jays fan. Her team plays the Dodgers again tomorrow night in Toronto. The Jays lead the series 3-2.
3: Radio Free Asia will begin shutting down its news operations tomorrow. It is one of four federally funded international broadcasters that the Trump administration wants to dismantle.
0: RFA has been around since 1996. Its core mission, to provide independent news and information across Asia in different languages.
3: Mandarin, Korean, Uyghur, and Tibetan, among other languages. Fans of the news service say its absence will be noticeable in countries run by authoritarian regimes where there are no legitimate independent news outlets and limited freedom of speech. And now here are a few more global headlines that we are following.
0: Hurricane Melissa is forecast to pass near Bermuda late today. The massive storm hit Haiti, Jamaica, and Cuba this week. About 3/4 of Jamaica was left without electricity. In Cuba, the storm also took down power and communication lines. Cuban officials have yet not said how widespread the damage is.
3: Tanzania is seeing a second day of protests following the country's recent elections. Authorities ordered a curfew in Dar es Salaam, Tanzania's biggest city, after violent clashes between protesters and police. The ruling party has been in power since 1961. Human rights groups say the government was behind a wave of terror against the political opposition in the run-up to elections. Lawmakers from the European Parliament said today that voting in Tanzania was neither free nor fair.
0: Israel's military today said Hamas handed over 2 coffins to the Red Cross, containing the remains of hostages who were held in the Gaza Strip. The remains of 13 more hostages still need to be recovered. Israel has accused Hamas of violating the Gaza ceasefire agreement by being slow to hand over the remains of deceased hostages. Palestinian officials say Israel's strikes in reaction have killed dozens of people in recent days.
3: More global news is online for you at theworld.org. 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

0: This is The World. I'm Marco Werman. The Trump administration is launching U.S. military attacks in the Western Hemisphere. Yesterday, Defense Secretary Pete Hegseth announced another deadly strike on alleged drug smugglers. He said it took place in international waters off the Pacific coast of Mexico, killing four people. A previous strike on Monday against what the administration says are, quote, narco-terrorists, killed 14 people. Since early September, the American military has blown up more than a dozen suspected drug boats, killing at least 61 people. The world's Matthew Bell has more.
1: In a social media post, Pete Hegseth said the series of U.S. attacks against three boats on Monday ended with one survivor in the water. U.S. forces apparently contacted Mexican authorities about that. Mexico's Navy conducted a rescue operation, but no survivors were found. Mexican President Claudia Sheinbaum spoke about the incident during a news conference yesterday.
2: Como ustedes saben, nosotros queremos que se cumplan todos los tratados internacionales.
1: We want all international treaties to be complied with, the president said. And then she went on to say, quote, we don't agree with these attacks. Sheinbaum said she called for a meeting with the U.S. ambassador in Mexico to talk about what's going on. U.S. administration officials, including President Trump, say the military is taking the fight to Latin American drug gangs that are sending deadly narcotics into American cities and towns. The U.S. military strikes began early last month off the Caribbean coast of Venezuela, then Colombia. The ones off the western coast of Mexico are just the latest.
3: Well, I do think it's notable that the first strike that occurred on the 2nd of September coincided with the Secretary of State's visit to Mexico to discuss enhanced security cooperation.
1: That's Brian Finucane, a senior advisor with the International Crisis Group.
3: You know, one of the functions that these strikes play in the Caribbean is as a reminder to other states in the region of U.S. military capabilities as a potentially not so subtle threat, that if they do not cooperate with the U.S. on counter-narcotics, on security, that the U.S. could take unilateral military action on their territory.
1: That has not happened yet, but Trump has been threatening the Venezuelan government and, to a lesser extent, the one in Colombia. He's ordered a U.S. aircraft carrier strike group to deploy to the region. This will add major firepower to the forces already deployed there. President Trump has designated numerous Latin American drug cartels as terrorist organizations. Administration officials keep comparing the cartels to Al-Qaeda or ISIS, and they say deadly force is the only way to deal with them. But Brian Finucane says the White House still has not offered compelling justification for what the U.S. military is doing.
3: If this administration had a good story to tell on either the facts or the law relating to these strikes in the Caribbean and now the Pacific, they would be telling that story. Their failure to tell it is significant.
1: Members of Congress have raised questions about the legality of this military campaign, but it doesn't look like the Trump administration will stop anytime soon. Trump accuses Venezuela's president, Nicolas Maduro, of profiting from the drug trade, while Maduro says the United States is just engaging in a new form of imperialist aggression. In a recent speech, he said the accusations of drug trafficking are just a pretext.
4: Y el pueblo de los Estados Unidos lo sabe. Se están inventando una nueva guerra.
1: The people of the United States know it, Maduro said. They're making up a new eternal war. We will prevent it in South America and the Caribbean by saying no to war, yes to peace, and yes to prosperity. Sergio Guzman is the director of Colombia Risk Analysis, based in Bogota. He says most Colombians are not big fans of Maduro, but they're not happy about the way the Trump administration is going after him.
5: We have an aspirational view of the United States. We have very close military and intelligence sharing with the United States. But in this new act of aggression or rhetorical aggression against Venezuela, our governments are not necessarily seeing eye to eye. And this is concerning because we do not want a regional war. We do not want a military invasion on Venezuelan soil. And it seems as though that is very much in play for the United States at the moment.
1: Guzman says governments across Latin America are well aware of the dangers of the drug cartels. No one's going to stand up for them. But at the same time, he says, people across the region are frustrated by the Trump administration's willingness to engage in military action that violates international law. For The World, I'm Matthew Bell.

0: In the Netherlands, a political party on the center-left looks set to emerge as the biggest winner in national elections. Preliminary results showed that the far-right party of Geert Wilders was running neck and neck with the center-left Democrats 66 party. 38-year-old Rob Jetten, who leads D66, hopes that when all of the votes are finally counted, he will be poised to form a coalition government that excludes the extreme right.
1: This is an historic election result because we've shown not only to the Netherlands but also to the world that it is possible to beat populist and extreme right movements. And I'm very eager to cooperate with other parties.
0: To learn more, we reached out to Sarah De Lange in Amsterdam. She's a professor of Dutch politics at the Institute of Political Science at Leiden University. De Lange told me the election results so far have included two surprises.
2: The first is that the two main centrist parties, the Christian Democrats and the Social Liberals, have done so well. But the second surprise is that although Geert Wilders' PVV, the main radical right party in the Netherlands, has lost, the radical right as a whole has remained stable. So other radical right parties have picked up his dissatisfied voters. So it's not the case that these voters have returned to the mainstream. Instead, they have voted for two alternative radical right parties, the first called Ja 21 and the second Forum of Democracy. The one is slightly more moderate than the PVV. The other is actually more radical than the PVV.
0: So how do you read these election results? What are the voters voting on and what are they saying?
2: So it shows that the Netherlands is really polarized. One segment of the population wants a centrist, stable, and moderate government. The other section of the Dutch population really wants a government of the right that devotes a lot more attention to immigration policy.
0: And I understand that even some of the centrist political parties have moved to the political right on issues, including immigration. Is that right? And if so, how much have their platforms changed?
2: Yes. So a lot of mainstream parties in the Netherlands in these elections have taken quite outspoken positions on immigration. And there's a broad consensus that somehow immigration to the Netherlands should be limited. Whether or not that is through measures to reduce asylum applications or through a legislation that regulates labor migration, that is a point where the mainstream parties differ on quite substantially.
0: So it seems at this point most likely that the center-left party D66, led by Rob Jetten, is likely to be set to form a government. What kind of government might they put together?
2: So the election results as they stand now give Rob Jetten very few options. The only coalition of four parties that would have a majority in parliament would be a broad centrist coalition that would include the two centrist winners of the election, so D66 and CDA, but also the more left-leaning Green Labour Alliance and the more right-leaning VVD. Now, this is a difficult coalition to form because the VVD has been very outspoken that it's not willing to govern with the Green Labour Alliance.
0: So we have mentioned Rob Jetten from D66. Can you tell me more about him, this likely next prime minister?
2: Yes, so he's quite an interesting figure. He's relatively young. He's only 38. But he's been in politics for a long time. Many commentators compare him today, actually, to our former Prime Minister, Mark Rutte, because of his upbeat, positive campaign, his flexibility, his ability to get along with party leaders from both the left and the right. And he also has a bit this Teflon nature that Rutte used to have, that issues don't really affect him all that much in politics.
0: So he is kind of seen as a rising star, and now he has maybe reached the peak there.
2: Yeah, so he's been a rising star for a long time. He's had to step aside two elections ago to give Sigrid Kaag a chance as a party leader, but he's come back as a party leader more experienced and has taken his party to unprecedented heights.
0: More broadly, taking a bit of a step back from the party politics here, there are questions about how much support the far right can ultimately win. This goes for much of Europe. Do you think this election helps answer that question at all for the Netherlands?
2: Yes, I think it shows that the support for the far right is not fixed. It can develop over time. So we see that the far right bloc in parliament remains relatively stable. It's projected to gain one seat. But if we look at the electoral data that we now are seeing, we see that the group of voters who considers voting for one of these far-right parties has actually grown substantially since the 2003 elections.
0: How long is it likely to take for these parties to form a government?
2: You shouldn't be surprised if the negotiations take anywhere from 6 months to a year, even though everyone is saying that in the best interest of the country, the formation should be as fast as possible.
0: Wow, that's a long time, especially considering the last government took, what, 7 months to put together and then lasted only 11 months?
2: It's very normal at the moment for governments to take at least 6 months to form because of all the difficulties that are involved in compromising with so many parties.
0: And was this the outcome that was expected in terms of what the government might actually look like? It is a surprise that Geert Wilders did not come out decisively on top, right?
2: Yes, but at the same time, it was already clear that all the other parties were not willing to govern with him, either for principled reasons, because they feel that his program conflicts too much with constitutional principles, such as the freedom of religion, due to its stances on the Islam, or for more pragmatic reasons, because they feel that Geert Wilders is not a trustworthy partner, given that he's now toppled two governments.
0: Is there anything we can gather about the rest of Europe and the trajectory of the far right from these results, election results in the Netherlands?
2: One of the things that this shows is that even when far right parties govern and they don't manage to execute their programs, this does not necessarily mean that their voters will be dissatisfied and return to the mainstream. These are voters that are very distrustful of mainstream politics and parties, and are therefore more likely to look for a radical right alternative or even to abstain from voting than return to the mainstream on short term.
0: Sarah De Lange is a professor of Dutch politics at the Institute of Political Science at Leiden University. She's been telling us about elections in the Netherlands where the far right vote has splintered.
3: Earlier this month, we brought you a story about how dozens of weather balloons carrying bundles of contraband cigarettes were disrupting commercial flights in Lithuania. The balloons appeared to come from neighboring Belarus. Well, over the past week, the situation has escalated dramatically. Lithuanian airports were forced to close several times. And now the government in Vilnius, the Lithuanian capital, says it's closing its border with Belarus. The World's Europe correspondent, Orla Barry, has more.
4: The balloons are big, about the size of a car. And by Sunday night, Lithuanian authorities said they had detected 66 of them in the country's airspace. The main airport in Vilnius closed four times in the past week, disrupting dozens of flights and infuriating passengers trying to get back home to Lithuania.
5: We didn't hear anything from leaders of our country, and we were sitting for 40 hours in Frankfurt.
4: Project manager Adomas Taraskavicius was due to fly home from Frankfurt to Vilnius last Friday. He's not angry at the airlines or the airports, he says, but at the Lithuanian government that didn't seem to be doing anything to solve the crisis.
5: They saw last week what's happening, and the airport on Friday was closed for the second time, and they still waited. They still waited. People, citizens were stuck in the airport.
4: On Monday, the Lithuanian government did act. Prime Minister Inga Ruginienė said she had authorized the army to shoot the helium balloons down.
6: Taip mes vėlgi siunčiame signalą, kad mes pasirengę.
4: We're sending a signal, she said, that we're ready to take the toughest actions whenever our airspace is compromised. Now the government is going a step further, shutting the country's border with Belarus until the end of November, preventing most Belarusians from travelling to Lithuania or transporting goods to the EU. Balloons carrying contraband into Lithuania aren't new, Hundreds were detected in the country's airspace last year too, authorities say. Local diplomats say it's unlikely this is just a smuggling operation by criminal gangs.
7: This is part of big Russia's and involving Belarusia hybrid warfare campaign against Baltic countries, Central Europe and the rest of Europe.
4: Eitvydas Bajarūnas is a former Lithuanian ambassador to Russia and a visiting fellow with the Centre for European Policy Analysis.
7: It's aiming to create panic, to diminish public trust in national institutions, also in NATO-EU capacity to cope with this problem.
4: The Prime Minister of Lithuania calls it a hybrid attack too, designed to destabilise the country. The Belarusian leader is a close ally of Russian President Vladimir Putin. But proving they're in cahoots isn't easy. Political analyst Katia Glod, who's originally from Belarus, says the government in Minsk could also be making a profit from this whole scheme.
8: Tobacco business has been one of those top businesses in Belarus that has been very lucrative. It might have been that there was their way to smuggle more, and the regime is just turning a blind eye to this because they very much rely on these businesses.
4: The Belarus Customs Authority has condemned Lithuania's decision to close the border. But Glod, who's deputy head of the new Eurasia Strategy Centre, a London-based think tank, says it's hard to say just how much the Belarusian economy will be affected. EU sanctions on the country have already brought severe cuts to goods travelling over the border, she says. It's more likely the local population that'll suffer, she says. Diplomat Eitvydas Bajarūnas says the Lithuanian government doesn't have a choice. How else do you get the attention of the Belarusian leader, he says?
7: We create pain to Belarus in order to have their reaction.
4: And it got a reaction. It's a petty move by a small country, Alexander Lukashenko, the Belarusian president, said. It's a crazy scam, he said. Katia Glod says what the Belarusian leader does next might give us a clue as to who's really behind it all.
8: If it's a domestic issue and has to do with these private smugglers that are linked to this businessman close to Lukashenko and his family, then I think he would interfere. But if not, it would look likely that the order was coming from Moscow.
4: Lithuania's prime minister said this week she's ready to keep the border closed for as long as it takes. For The World, I'm Orla Barry.

0: This is The World. I'm Marco Werman. Turkey sits at the crossroads between Europe and Asia, a region known historically as the Levant. It's a place that National Geographic explorer Paul Salopek was keen to pass through on his Out of Eden walk, the multi-year project in which he's retracing the physical path of human migration. When we caught up recently, I asked Paul about his time walking through that part of the Middle East. Paul, let's start off by orienting our maps, because we're going back in time to 2014. You walked through Turkey in that year, a few years into your journey. Where had you been just before arriving in Turkey, and what direction were you walking in?
1: So, as you know, Marco, my project began kind of in one of the cradles of humankind. So I started in the Rift Valley of Africa in the country of Ethiopia, took a camel boat across the Red Sea to Saudi Arabia, walked through the deserts of Saudi Arabia, and then walk through the mountains of Jordan, cross the West Bank into Israel. And then because of the gigantic civil war in Syria at the time, ended up taking a ship across the Mediterranean to begin the walk across eastern Turkey or Anatolia.
0: That perspective is important, especially in this case, because in the minds of many people, this whole region from Turkey all the way down to the Sinai, it's known as the Levant. It's a French word meaning rising, as in the rising of the sun. How did that emerge as its moniker?
1: You know, this is a very Eurocentric term, right? So your Western Europeans would look to the east. And so that's where this comes from. Going into very deep history, if you remove kind of the Eurocentric kind of cellophane layer, this was a crossroads, the birthplace of agriculture, the birthplace of these three big monotheistic religions, and basically a contested ground between three jealous gods and a lot of strongmen that goes back millennia, not just centuries.
0: So going into Turkey, I'm imagining you had a lot to focus on. There's geography, there's history, there's archaeology. What was your plan?
1: So what I did is I landed at a port called Mersin, and the idea was to walk eastward. I, too, was headed towards sunrise, eventually hoping to head into Asia. What I sort of was dimly aware of at the time is that it was very contested ground between the Turkish government and a long-simmering ethnic Kurdish kind of separatist movement. So there were tensions when I was walking through.
0: So we've spoken in the past about hospitality and your experiences being welcomed into the homes of strangers. What about Turkey and some of the people you met there and the time you spent with them? A lot of hospitality?
1: Incredible. Incredibly warm. I remember I started walking across Anatolia, that part of Turkey, in the midsummer. It was blisteringly hot. And I was walking with my Turkish walking partners and a mule. And when we were getting to villages, people would say, hey, guys, come on up and have a tea with us. And often I slept on rooftops. People were sleeping out on the rooftops to get away from the heat. So I was kind of camping on rooftops from day to day to day to day.
0: I'm guessing you met a lot of people on the rooftops.
1: Indeed. It was like a communal sleeping. You know, everybody was in cots and there'd be some chit chat under the stars. And then in the morning, get up and head to the next village. It actually was lovely. It was very nice.
0: As you mentioned earlier, you had to detour around Syria. It was an intense and tragic time for a lot of people in the Middle East. Turkey is right next door to Syria, which was engulfed in that bloody civil war. How did that shape your travel plans, aside from having to take that boat?
1: Well, in a huge way, because, you know, Syria is such an important civilizational center for culture in the world. I mean, it was one of the endpoints of the Silk Road. It was one of the endpoints of these perfume trails, the incense trails coming up from Arabian deserts. It had a very vibrant culture and economy of its own. But it was, as you mentioned, it was in the grip of a bloodbath. And I knew I was inching close to the Syrian border because there were just refugees everywhere. There were people living under tents. And in that case, I lived under tents with them.
0: Yeah, and it wasn't contained just in Syria. I mean,

0: things spread over the border. And at one point, you were walking very close to the Turkey-Syria border, and you had a pretty scary encounter. Can you tell us about that?
1: Yeah, you know, one of the things that sticks out from that particular part of the trail is that lots of refugees were spilling over the border, and Turkey was deploying its army to kind of control and channel them. Me and my walking partner and our mule got ambushed. People thought we were ISIS, that we were jihadists who had infiltrated from Syria. And so guys popped up out of this rocky plain and with guns, and we held up our hands and they marched us to their village. And it was a little bit dicey there for a while. Yeah, we had to do a lot of talking to clear things up.
0: So, I mean, what was the argument you and your partner eventually made that got you out of like their clutches?
1: So we basically just patiently showed them our documents, explained our contacts. There was a funny moment when they were pointing their guns at us at the very beginning where they were shouting at us, you guys are jihadists, you're ISIS. And my walking partner, Murat Yazar, put his hands up and shouted back. He said, how can I be ISIS? I'm an atheist. And I turned to him and I said, Murat, you just got us in even deeper trouble. So it just took a lot of jawboning. Yeah.
0: I mean, we're chuckling now, but it is an intense experience. It also contrasts sharply with what you experienced elsewhere in Turkey. I'm recalling that Istanbul used to be Constantinople and was kind of the center of the world. So I'm really curious when these kind of mixed memories of your, I'm curious when these memories of your otherwise cherished time in Turkey have reemerged elsewhere on your track.
1: You know, I often look back on that time as kind of a very special time, Marco, because it's a region of the world that, as we mentioned, is often unsettled. I mean, I remember talking to an archaeologist in Israel who was like digging into the origins of Jerusalem, for example. And it's just, for the moment, say that this is part of the bigger picture. He said there are 700 distinct conflicts recorded since the origins of Jerusalem back in the Bronze Age. And I think I walk through just between two very difficult kind of conflicts. Like a year after I left Turkey, major battles happened through the landscapes that I walked through that I hold very precious in memory. These are kind of golden landscapes of hills and olive groves and very friendly villagers. I don't think I would be able to do it had I gone just a year later or 2 years later.
0: You ever rub your eyes, kind of just noting the coincidence and the window that you managed to slip through?
1: Yeah, it's just one of these quirks of timing and serendipity. And then, you know, my project's driven by accident. And it was just kind of an accident of time when the Turkish government and the Kurds had a very fragile ceasefire. And it was already falling apart when I was there. So, yeah, it was this rare moment where a door opened along the global trail and shut behind me.
0: National Geographic explorer Paul Salopek on his Out of Eden walk. Thanks again for joining us, Paul.
1: Always a pleasure, Marco.
0: Paul's walk has progressed over many years from the Levant through Asia and now across the Arctic into Alaska. Learn more online at Out of Eden Walk, all one word, outofedenwalk.nationalgeographic.org.
2: 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I'm Carolyn Beeler.
0: And I'm Marker Werman. 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
1: I'll just log on. It took me ages to log on the other day here for some reason. Maybe it's fine now because I did the one login.

0: to the newsroom with me, Charlotte Gallagher. Coming up in today's programme, we're going to be hearing more about this new AI moral binding accord that's been signed by President Trump and people within the tech industry. Also, a man who's been on death row for decades is released from a US jail. We hear from his lawyer and also his son. We also hear a special report about Gaza, and we celebrate 50 years of a classic Stevie Wonder album. That's all to come.
1: BBC News with Roisin Hasty. President Trump has said that artificial intelligence firms could regulate themselves following talks with tech bosses at the White House. Despite a series of warnings in recent weeks about the risks AI poses to humanity, Mr. Trump again dismissed calls for guardrails. Here's our North America technology correspondent, Lily Jamali.
2: President Trump has shown little appetite for slowing the development of AI, or as he insists people call it, SI, superintelligence. He reiterated that opinion, brushing off concerns about its potential to harm people, despite recent warnings by some senior figures in the sector that it could destroy humanity. But speaking after holding talks with tech bosses, he said they had discussed creating a group to oversee the sector. As the industry faces calls for stricter regulation, the OpenAI boss Sam Altman told the BBC that it needed to find a path between doomerism and a fully hands-off approach. He said he didn't think the purpose of this technology was to just turn the economic crank faster and faster.
1: The Israeli Prime Minister Benjamin Netanyahu has said he's filed libel lawsuits against a number of Israeli media outlets and journalists. He's bringing the cases over reports that he received warnings from the UAE and Egypt ahead of the Hamas-led October the 7th attack on Israel. Mr. Netanyahu said the reports were an outright lie. South Africa's President Cyril Ramaphosa has said his government is urgently working on measures to combat gender-based violence and femicide. There's been outrage, especially in Johannesburg, following the discovery between July and September of at least 11 bodies of murdered women. Mr. Ramaphosa said women should not have to reorganise their lives around the threat of male violence. Dr. Tegan Sneyman is from Amnesty International South Africa.
3: So I think the first thing has to come to the South African Police Service. I think that there needs to be an allocated budget to their training and to giving them the resources to deal with this crisis. That there is the amount of police that need to be on the ground until the situation is resolved, that people can feel safer in their areas, in the communities.
1: The U.S. Embassy in Costa Rica says that 45 tons of illegal drugs have been removed from the country in a U.S. military aircraft. Orlando Teal reports.
4: In a statement, Washington's embassy in Costa Rica said cocaine had been seized in a number of raids, supported by the United States and other members of the Shield of the Americas, a coalition aimed at combating drug cartels. It said the drugs would be destroyed. Photos accompanying the statement show cardboard boxes piled high inside a transport plane. Costa Rica has traditionally been seen as a safe country in Central America, but recent years have seen a surge in drug trafficking as it has become a key hub for international cartels. Violent crime has risen, while the homicide rate has doubled in a decade.
1: BBC News. Democratic senators in the United States have accused the Department of Homeland Security of spending $20 million of public money on campaign-style adverts featuring President Trump ahead of November's midterm elections. The partisan ads, which critics say are illegal under an anti-propaganda law, have been funded from money allocated for U.S. Customs and Border Protection. The White House insists they're not campaign ads, calling them instead public service announcements. North Korea has angrily rejected accusations by South Korea that it was responsible for a landmine blast last week in the demilitarized border zone that wounded three South Korean soldiers. The sister of North Korea's leader, Kim Yo-jong, called the explosion a blatant staged act by the South Korean military. Researchers in the UK are creating a vast digital museum of natural history specimens, which will allow people to see around 70 million ancient animals.
5: This is WMNF Tampa.
6: It wasn't one of those kind of, oh, I'm just this beautiful white girl and there are these great, great, wonderful black women. It was, we're in this battle together for our lives. And it was a recognition of my not having the full awareness of what was happening and what was going on, which was the same recognition I had with domestic violence women.
5: You are listening to Wide Awake America. I'm your host, Nadine Smith. Today, we are honored to have Suzanne Farr. Suzanne is a pioneering feminist, anti-racist, and LGBTQ activist who has spent decades working at the intersection of gender, race, and economic justice. Her groundbreaking book, Homophobia, Weapon of Sexism, was a defining text for many activists, me included, making the case that homophobia is not just about LGBTQ plus people. It's a tool used to enforce rigid gender norms and maintain patriarchal power. She has continued her work over the decades, challenging systems of oppression and organizing for transformative change. And now Suzanne is back with a new book, In the Time of the Right, Reflections on Liberation. Suzanne, welcome to Wide Awake America. It is so good to see you.
6: It's great being here.
5: You've got a new book that's coming out. The timing sounds perfect. In the Time of the Right, you're revisiting some conversations about this country at a time when we are seeing the consolidation of right-wing power, the emergence of a consolidated oligarchy. What was it that prompted you in this moment to get out the pen and go back to the writing board?
6: I actually didn't go back so much to the writing board because this is a book I wrote in 1996. And because it was predictive of what is going to happen, that wasn't the purpose of it. The purpose of it was to say, this is happening right now. This is what we're seeing. And this is how it can develop. These are the methods it uses. This is the kind of people who are involved in it. This is the way we're involved in it. And this is who's going to suffer. And then it's also, of course, the reflections on liberation part is this is who we are as a people and what we're capable of, but how we work in a way that brings us justice rather than imprisonment and rather than extreme injustice. So it seemed a great time to be republishing it because here we are 20-some-odd years later. And more than 20-some-odd, 30-some-odd years later, and we're to that point that I was in fear of and described. I talk in that book about fascism. Now I talk about authoritarianism. I don't always use the word fascism, but what was bothering me so much at the time, I had just finished working on a campaign in Oregon. My work was in Arkansas, but I was on leave to go to Oregon to work on an anti-gay and lesbian campaign where they're going to change the Constitution to take away.
5: So this was back in 1994, five?
6: 92, 93.
5: Okay.
6: Mm-hmm. And of course, that opened up even greater understanding of what was happening because this was their first, I think, really big national foray where they were going to take on Oregon and take on Colorado, change the Constitution. And we developed an extraordinary team there that fought that. But I had been chasing the right since 1980, since Reagan was elected. Yeah. That's a whole other question. But it was a little organization called the Women's Project in Arkansas. And we were under attack. We were under attack because we were multiracial, because we were multigendered. And that attack came from the church, came from the Good News Methodists, the right-wing group within the Methodist Church starting in the early 80s. And then I watched it with Reagan, but I'd already been watching it in the late 70s as this was developing.
5: Let's set the table. I've known you for decades and obviously a huge fan of your writing, huge fan of your organizing. But what I don't know is how you came to be the watcher, the chronicler of the far right. What was the thing in your background? What led you to the place where you began to say, this is where I'm going to devote my life?
6: I think it was probably a couple of things. One was having witnessed Jim Crow. As a Southern child, I got to witness what authoritarian meant in racial terms. I think then it was the women's movement that coming to understand oppression in these two different ways, one around race, another one around gender, and then watching the church change in this. Most of us who grew up in the rural South, we know a lot about the church. We spend a lot of our time in the church. And here I was watching the church itself be transformed. I was far away from the church by then, but watching it be changed from a place of worship to a political place, and watching the power that it had, and watching the skill that the early right-wing people had in change, making that change happen. You know, it wasn't an accident.
5: So you grew up in rural Georgia in the midst of Jim Crow, a little white girl, watching this injustice unfold. Was your family one that sort of prepared you for that world, to push back in that world? Were you in an environment where it was simply accepted, but there was something in you that it didn't sit right? What was the awakening that helped you?
6: It was the latter. There was something in me. It wasn't my family. I think it was because I was the youngest of eight children. And three sisters, four brothers, and I was the baby rebellion. I was the person that always was looking for a different way, looking for something forceful to do. And I think it's just that whatever that gene was, the same gene that led me to play basketball.
5: Point guard? Were you a point guard?
6: As much as you could be at that time, yes.
5: Okay.
6: That gives you the personality of being ready to take something on. But it took me a long time to recognize it, because if you're on a farm in Georgia, you're not getting a tremendous amount of news. And if you're in North Georgia, as I was, you're not seeing this as exposed as you would have if you lived in a city or in the rest of the state. So I was going to college in Milledgeville, Georgia, and beginning to hear different things and see different people, and having one person, one woman, who had held a group there where young women at the college could go and talk about issues that were social issues. And I think that was a life changer for me. She's the one that brought me into full awareness that there was tremendous injustice going on. And the ones who went to her the most in her work, she was a religious person, this group was. These were the queer kids. It was all girls' group. These are the ones that were a little bit outsiders. These are the ones who are also the very questioning.
5: Now, did you all know that's who you were, or did you come to realize that being on the margins in multiple ways just brought you together?
6: Knew we were really different. People didn't say the word queer, the word lesbian, the word queer didn't even exist in our minds. I was not out, but I knew that we were particular and different from other people. And not all were queer, but I would say in retrospect, as people began to come out, I realized they were. But I knew we lived a different universe.
5: So going to college and encountering people who could give language to the discomfort you were feeling, the way that Jim Crow was unfolding, these things around you, that was a big awakening. Now, you mentioned that your church changed. You saw it change from not being political to being political. And what did that actually look like? Because it does play a role in how you talk about and see, and the work that you've done over time is very much aware of how religion is a tool of this kind of oppression.
6: The church, as I knew it, changed in the 50s when there were no black people in our community. We were way out in the country, little farms, all white people. And it had its beginning split around whether they would take in a black person or not. It was so akin to now, but that was a while ago. For this little Methodist church, as now, the Methodist church has split entirely. The traditional Methodist church has lost large, large numbers of people. This is all over the queer issue. That's how profound this has been and how deep it has gone, that it would destroy one of the largest Protestant congregations in the country. But what I watched later was seeing deliberate invasion of evangelical folks, starting there and then moving that out into the groups that were not evangelical.
5: What do you mean by invasion? Who was invading?
6: Organized right-wing people. So you had women's organizations that were anti-feminist.
5: Phyllis Schlafly.
6: I remember when she came to Arkansas, it was after I had moved here. And she brought in a busload of people to change what we were doing, trying to get ready. Remember, they had the National Year of the Woman. And we were getting ready for that big meeting. And they came to totally turn that upside down. I mean, that was organized. Phyllis Schlafly did not live in Arkansas. She came with a busload of people to shift that. So it was that kind of thing. But I think there was this sense that the evangelicals could be brought to the point that they would see that this was the devil out here at work.
5: Were they convinced that they would see it because they knew it? They knew that it would appeal to something that was already there.
6: Yes. I think it would appeal to something that was already there, which was a relative rigidity in terms of belief, that you must be like this and not like that. There's a certain line, a certain belief, a certain way of being. So I think that was ripe for coming in and saying, this is going to destroy what you believe. These are your enemy. So if you start having women feel like they're free, they're going to behave in ways that you will not be able to control. And sure enough, we did. We behaved in ways they couldn't control. If I were still a church person, I would say, praise the Lord, that happened.
5: You're reminding me, I remember the first time I met an atheist that I knew was an atheist was in college at University of South Florida. And we'd been working on anti-apartheid work and not weaponizing space and some other campaigns. And I can't remember the circumstances but he said something to somebody else that was, oh, you're still doing that God thing? And I said, you don't believe in God? He goes, no. And I said, oh, wow, you don't seem like an atheist to me. And he said, what do atheists seem like? And I thought, I don't know how to answer that. Nobody ever sat me down and said, think this way about atheists. But I clearly had internalized what I knew was whatever it was I thought, it wasn't good. And I think as we see right now, the coordinated effort by DeSantis and now by the Trump administration to dismantle the university system, to replace presidents with cronies, to end tenure, to turn them into whitewashed indoctrination centers rather than places of free thought and intellectual curiosity, I think a lot of it comes down to both of our experiences decades apart of going, hey, it wasn't until I went out off to college that I began to understand that I had been programmed to believe things about people that I did not even realize I was being programmed to believe until I encountered them. It wasn't until they shattered my preconceived notions that I realized I had preconceived notions.
6: So that tells you exactly why there's such a fierce attack against universities right now, against schools and against colleges. It's because the desire is to keep people in that more rigid belief, that authoritarian position, that you're to believe this and you're not even to be able to read these things so that you might change that belief. So we'll take your books away. We'll take the breadth of possibilities that are always open to us in universities and colleges. It's not for nothing that they're doing that. It is a very, very sharp move.
5: You are often in spaces where you are properly regarded as an elder, as somebody with wisdom, somebody, a mentor to so many. Your book, Homophobia, Weapon of Sexism, was just a must read. Absolutely connected the dots for so many of us in our early activism. But who were the people that you looked to as you were shaping your worldview? Who were the mentors, the elders, the people who helped you tap into who you were and find your voice as an activist and as a writer?
6: I don't think that really happened. I was an activist all through the late 60s and through the 70s. But I think I was doing my activism, of course, with white people. And I think that limited very much my sense of what was happening. It's one thing to know about something, witness something, be engaged in it at the edges, but not in the total middle, that wherever you go, the majority is white in leadership, in direction, and whatever. So I think what really shifted me was to, one, to get involved in domestic violence work. Working with violence against women is extremely eye-opening. If you want to study authoritarianism, it's probably good to go back to one of the major sources, which is the relationship between man and woman, which is centuries, not just years, and to see what that imbalance of power is and the violence that comes from that. But it's also in that that I began to work with women of color. And that was a sharp change for me that I think lifted me from what I was before, which was thinking of myself as a lesbian radical for women's rights, more on that level. I did anti-war work. I did some work within the anti-racist movement, but we thought we had awareness as white people, but there was so little awareness until we actually began the working side by side. And that's what happened for me. And then I moved fast. I began to learn. I always say over and over, I was greatly shaped by the Combahee River collective statement. And I talk with Barbara Smith ever so often now. It's getting a lot of recognition this year, and which is a wonderful thing. But that sense that laying out how everything is connected in terms of race and class and gender was extremely helpful to me. And those two things set me free. So I was working with creating a domestic violence program in Fayetteville, Arkansas, when I had moved to Arkansas. And so that, they did not have to tell you, I went into that having so little understanding of the violence that women endured. So little understanding. It was embarrassing to think back of, because I was in my 30s. It's not that I hadn't had the opportunity to know about it. And the more I worked, the more I saw it. And I saw it from day one in a frame that's very similar to an authoritarian frame. And then, of course, I began to see through that door. You can't.
5: What do you mean when you say you could see it through an authoritarian frame? I think I know, but tell me more.
6: Intentional subjection of women under a system of power, a system of holding them to certain roles, certain freedoms. I think authoritarianism is a matter of taking control of another person or people's lives. I see it in the broad sense as taking control of people's lives. It's what we see now in the dismantling of the government. We control your lives by taking everything that you've created away from you.
5: You know, growing up, the personal is political, that the things that happen on the micro level happen on the macro level, that the husband who has been socialized to control his wife through isolation, through the threat of violence, if not the holding of the economic purse strings, the vulnerability of losing her children or them being physically vulnerable to his anger, like all of these things have their political corollary.
6: That's right.
5: A constant state of precarity that causes you to rely on your source of precarity. But what you're describing is your activism, like the real light bulb, did not come off until you got proximity with Black women organizers on a very visceral level, not reading about it from a distance, but being right in the thick of it. That transition, a lot of white activists don't make, because in that moment, instead of saying, hey, you know what? I've missed out on a whole playbook. There's a defensiveness and sometimes a fleeing. And I'm wondering, again, what it was, whether it was about the people that you were with, the framework that Barbara Smith and the Kitchen Press, the Black feminist thinkers. But what was it that in that moment, instead of giving in to that sense of self-conscious and even embarrassment, as you described it, why did you stay and why did you choose the path of remaining in proximity and at the intersection instead of doing what oftentimes people do, which is retreat to the area of their greatest comfort?
6: I really attribute a lot of it to the domestic violence movement. There was something about that where everything was laid out with such clarity. The level of injustice and inequity was so clear in it. And it didn't take much to see that in one system after another. And it was like opening a window. The other thing that was happening is that the women's movement was two movements. One was the lefty part of the women's movement, and the other was the let's get better jobs. Let's get our husbands to be nicer to us. When that leaned to the left, that was always about the transformation of the world. And it was a very different one. It wasn't like, let's get ourselves where we can fit into the world. It was about, let's transform it. And so when I began to be in the presence of people who were like the people who were creating the Combahee River Collective Statement and in the domestic violence movement, there was great leadership. They got to see great minds. And part of it was getting my butt kicked.
5: Getting your butt kicked.
6: Exactly. Of being stupid and having people, I call it an act of grace, to have the grace to credit me with possibility of change, that to see me of enough worth that I could be taken to recognition of where I'm stupid or where I'm making mistakes.

0: of what was happening and what was going on, which was the same recognition I had with domestic violence women.
1: You are listening to Wide Awake America. I'm your host, Nadine Smith. Today, we are honored to have Suzanne Farr. Suzanne is a pioneering feminist, anti-racist, and LGBTQ activist who has spent decades working at the intersection of gender, race, and economic justice. Her groundbreaking book, Homophobia, Weapon of Sexism, was a defining text for many activists, me included, making the case that homophobia is not just about LGBTQ plus people, it's a tool used to enforce rigid gender norms and maintain patriarchal power. She has continued her work over the decades, challenging systems of oppression and organizing for transformative change. And now Suzanne is back with a new book, In the Time of the Right, Reflections on Liberation. Suzanne, welcome to Wide Awake America. It is so good to see you.
0: It's great being here.
1: You've got a new book that's coming out. The timing sounds perfect, In the Time of the Right. You're revisiting some conversations about this country at a time when we are seeing the consolidation of right-wing power, generative space of mutual aid and support, and nobody stops being who they are in order to be in that space. But one of the things that was occurring to me as I was preparing to give a speech on this trip was every accusation they make, the right, Trump, Moscow, whomever, make against the trans community and the broader LGBTQ community is always a confession of who they are. Yep. Instead of thinking about the fact that the most dangerous person in the average woman's life is not a stranger, certainly not a trans woman in the bathroom. It is her husband or boyfriend. It right. is a family member. It is a boss who uses their economic power over her. These are the people that pose a real threat. But if I can get you worked up about a fantastical... I've somehow opened...

0: I think that road's going to have to be creating new formations fit into over time. I think organizations that are not gathering people, but they're gathering people through Zoom, but not so much in person. And they have become structured more like businesses. And I think that's a very difficult thing that we need to face and work with, is how can we create groups of people, whether it's assemblies or whether it's clubs, organizations, whatever, where people are moving together, whether it's on a small thing or whether it's a large thing, so that we have a big social having a think tank and taking action, creating those groups, I think more locally than nationally. I don't know that our work right now, for many of us, is national work. I think it is how in the space where we have relationship, how do we grow that space? How do we relearn how to be in community with one another? What does that mean? I'll give you an example. When I was like 2 or 3 years old, my father was in a terrible accident at a water mill. And when they got him, it was 1942, so when they got him in an old car or truck or whatever to take him to the doctor, they stopped by to pick up my mother. Where was my mother? She was down across the road, across the dirt road, helping her neighbor have a baby. That's what I'm talking about.
1: You're talking hyperlocal. You're talking in your neighborhood, in your city.
0: And then move it on up. But I would start with the very local, because that's where people are lonely. That's where people don't feel like they have protection. That's where people have those needs to figure out their communities and defend themselves in their communities and build in those communities. It's got to start somewhere. And I think because we don't do on-the-ground organizing very much, this is another problem that I have with the nonprofit organizations that I have led and worked with, is that we have let them move into spaces where we're not working in that organizing way in which you're actually talking to human beings until it gets to election time. Then we all run around and talk to folks. So I think we've got to do some serious thinking about our humanity and how we grow that sense, you know, how you set, grow that sense of compassion. If we don't have compassion, what in the world will happen? And what we're seeing is an extraordinary demonstration of lack of that. At the governmental level, we're seeing displayed every day. Compassion is a throwaway word.
1: I agree with you completely. I think that the sense of everything being transactional around elections is a terrible way to organize. And that people want to know that you cared about them well before the election rolled around, and they have a relationship and they have a trust. And oftentimes there's a trust that people have with Equality Florida, where I work, that they don't have with the candidate because the candidate's brand new. But they know their local Equality Florida organizer, and they've been to the house parties and they've been to the events and they've volunteered for the training and they've done the fun stuff too. And so that when we say, yeah, no, this one's good, this one you can trust, it hits different than receiving a generic focus group tested message from a candidate. So those the relationships that you're talking about, I could not agree more. But one of the things that's implied in hyper-local organizing is that you are willing to organize with people who do not agree with you across the board.
0: Okay.
1: And so I think we're heading into a time of people being foreclosed on, farms being lost, houses being repossessed, a economic scenario where the question of how will you show up for your neighbor who had a Trump yard sign, who sneers at your rainbow flag, but in that compassion and humanity, might we actually forge the populist movement that is necessary to rebuild?
0: That's right.
1: Because it's very clear that sense of FAFO, you're in the find out stage, of you asked for it, now you're getting it, and I have no empathy for you suffering. You're upset that you were getting treated the way you were happy to see other people treated. And so I will take some glee in seeing you hoisted by your own petard. That is one way. It is an understandable way. And there's a part of me that absolutely resonates with it. But if we can lean into this part, not out of a weakness and an unwillingness to hold people accountable, but out of an understanding that we're awash in a machine that is weaponizing our loneliness, our fear, and the only way through it is together. And together even includes those family members and those neighbors who may be awakened in the midst of all of this, that they've done something that they want to make amends for. That's a hard prescription. People don't receive that prescription very easily. But it sounds like what you're saying.
0: I surround mine now with this idea of, what would you do if a tornado hit your community? Are you going to say, I know there was a Trump sign in his yard 2 years ago, so I'm not going to call him. Or I'm not going to go there when I can hear people screaming from the house that's on fire. I just think, what is the part that we bring back our sense that we survive together or we probably don't survive? That used to be a small statement, but now it's a really big statement. I think people are really pushing back. There's more activism going on right now than I've seen in a long time, at least in people standing up and saying, hell no, you know, that we've got to be better than this. I think it's a huge opportunity. The suffering that you were talking about, I think farmers are going to feel very differently about the government, at least. So it's a real opportunity to talk about what kind of government would we prefer. I think that name any category of people, they're going to be feeling that injustice. I think the injustice is coming down around healthcare. And then particularly, of course, when you get to anything related to Medicare, Medicaid, Social Security, those kinds of things, it's going to be an opportunity to connect, I think. And we would be wrong, I think, to, you know, say, I'm going to work only with these people over here, even though we both care about this. I'm not going, because I don't like the fact they don't join me on everything. We may have to buckle up and say, okay, you don't agree with me on this, but we do agree on these four things. We're not used to that.
1: You said you're seeing more activism, some really impressive organizing, a sense of urgency in people. Who do you think is doing good work right now?
0: I think it's not the leaders, but the people in the Democratic Party. You don't see that at the leader level, but you see those folks and Republicans really showing up for their legislative folks and saying, this is really wrong. We want to talk to you. We want you to report to us. We want to have a town hall meeting. And some of their representatives are refusing to come and even face them. So there's that kind of activity that's immediate. Whether it's long-term or not is another question. But certainly people of all sorts are turning up. And a lot of those are folks that did not vote Democratic. I think people are very unhappy with both houses, both parts of the legislature, whether they're Republicans or Democrats. When they look toward Washington right now, I don't think they're happy. One of the questions we need to be raising is, what kinds of things would make us happy? What if the common language was fairness? So I think that, also I think there are big gatherings of people who are movement folks, social justice people. We're trying to think through what to do, where we're going to go. There's conferences now on authoritarianism. There are conferences on how can we mobilize people. So I think everybody right now is in the thinking stage. How can we talk to people that we haven't been talking to? How can we gather our people and think together? How can we do this without having conflict over smaller things? How can we figure out some way that we can all work just facing in the same direction. Not that we have to be doing the same work in the same way, but what is that direction? Can we not all organize around that?
1: I interviewed a woman named Britt Hartley. She does work around deconstructing religion and grew up in the Mormon church. And she basically, if I could boil it down, she says part of the challenge that we have is that religion is very sticky. They have a very compelling argument for why you should show up. Your eternal salvation is a big motivator. And once you deconstruct that, even if you use the tools of spirituality or the culture of it, it doesn't create the same tie that binds. And so that right-wing evangelicals have a built-in advantage and infrastructure that is built on the fear that a patriarchal religious structure will punish you eternally. And that we have a looser network that is, it's hard to cohere around what you don't support. And so what I wonder, as you describe this and as you talk about these reflections on liberation, what is that infrastructure? Is it progressive churches? Is it domestic violence centers? Is it unions? What is the mechanism by which we get in greater proximity and greater local organizing with each other?
0: That's a hard question. I'll start with a basic. I don't think we have places to meet, physical places. Most towns, cities, they've disappeared. Like, where would you go to meet that's not outside that you could do for free?
1: I would probably go to one of the progressive churches and ask them to give us some space.
0: And how many are those churches?
1: I don't know. Hopefully more every day, but a few, a handful. But we're an organization that stays really local. So we've got these relationships that we can depend on.
0: That's it. Or everything. But you can go to those because you know those people and they have it there. The other place that people can meet in my state, where I live now in Arkansas, is in the libraries. It's a place you can go. You can get a meeting room. When I think of 30 years ago, 40 years ago, you could go to a bank and get a meeting room. They had rooms that public could just have and have for free. You could go to the churches. There were all kinds of places that were available to you that have been privatized. So one of the things I think we have to work through is the creation of something that's not privatized. So we actually had to find or build physical places. So one of my ideas recently is that I know a lot of churches in the South, and I can't speak for the rest of the country, that have very small congregations, and there are many of them that are closed. I don't know if you've witnessed that in Florida or not.
1: Oh, yeah. We're seeing churches consolidate. Their membership is older and they're shuffling off this mortal coil, and there's not a younger influx to replace them. So we're seeing some shrink, although the bolder ones on social justice are expanding. Worth noting.
0: So one of my ideas is that as movement people, that we buy churches, we buy the building. But that becomes a center for maybe our justice sermons. We wouldn't use the word sermon, but the places where we would have talks, we'd have people talk. We'd meet for social, but we'd also meet for our political work. And if we couldn't buy them, say it's one of those aging, disappearing congregations, maybe we could offer to pay the utilities for them to have access to them during the week when they're not meeting. Just to have physical rooms that we could meet in would make, I think, an enormous difference in our work. What if you had one of the bigger churches that you could actually hold a conference in? But you could buy a smaller church and have seating for 50 people. So usually, almost every church I know has Sunday school rooms. So here you have a meeting hall and you have Sunday school rooms. And you turn it into something as positive as religion, which is social justice. This is not something where it's so huge and, you know, so sort of out of the realm of reality. This is something that's doable. But we have to have those spaces. We have to figure them out.
1: You're listening to Wide Awake America. I'm your host, Nadine Smith. And our guest today has been Suzanne Farr, a pioneering feminist anti-racist and LGBTQ activist. Her groundbreaking book, which was a huge part of my early activism, Homophobia, Weapon of Sexism, is now about to be joined by the second edition of a book, In the Time of the Right, Reflections on Liberation, an update from a book that you wrote in 1996 that you have updated for the times that we find ourselves in now. How can people stay in touch with you and in touch with your work?
0: Well, they can contact me at suzannefarr.com. That would be the easiest way to connect me.
1: Fantastic. Suzanne, it is wonderful to see you. Thank you so much for joining and for sharing your insights. And I'm looking forward to reading it and carrying it around until it's as dog-eared as your previous book has been for me.
0: Great. I want us to talk again, whether it's on air or not on air.
1: Absolutely. Absolutely. And perhaps more importantly, we can get together in person and have a cup of coffee.
0: So do you.
1: All right. Take care. This is WMNF Tampa. A book that you wrote in 1996 that you have updated for the times that we find ourselves in now. How can people stay in touch with you and in touch with your work?
0: Well, they can contact me at suzannefarr.com.

0: of Sexism, is now about to be joined by the second edition of a book, In the Time of the Right, Reflections on Liberation, an update from a book that you wrote in 1996 that you have updated for the times that we find ourselves in now. How can people stay in touch with you and in touch with your work?
1: Well, they can contact me at SuzanneFarr.org, .com. That would be the easiest way to connect me.
0: I interviewed a woman named Britt Hartley. She does work around deconstructing religion and grew up in the Mormon church. And she basically, if I could boil it down, she says part of the challenge that we have is that religion is very sticky. They have a very compelling argument for why you should show up. Your eternal salvation is a big motivator. And once you deconstruct that, even if you use the tools of spirituality or the culture of it, it doesn't create the same tie that binds. And so that right-wing evangelicals have a built-in advantage and infrastructure that is built on the fear that a patriarchal religious structure will punish you eternally. And that we have a looser network that is, it's hard to cohere around what you don't support. And so what I wonder, as you describe this and as you talk about these reflections on liberation, what is that infrastructure? Is it progressive churches? Is it domestic violence centers? Is it unions? What is the mechanism by which we get in greater proximity and greater local organizing with each other?
1: That's a hard question. I'll start with a basic. I don't think we have places to meet, physical places. Most towns, cities, they've disappeared. Like, where would you go to meet that's not outside that you could do for free?
0: I would probably go to one of the progressive churches and ask them to give us some space.
1: And how many are those churches?
0: I don't know. Hopefully more every day, but a few, a handful. But we're an organization that stays really local. So we've got these relationships that we can depend on.
1: Or everything. But you can go to those because you know those people and they have it there. The other place that people can meet in my state, where I live now in Arkansas, is in libraries. It's a place you can go. You can get a meeting room. When I think of 40 years ago, you could go to a bank and get a meeting room. They had rooms that public could just have and have for free. You could go to the churches. There were all kinds of places that were available to you that have been privatized. So one of the things I think we have to work through is the creation of something that's not privatized. So we actually had to find or build physical places. So one of my ideas recently is that I know a lot of churches in the South, and I can't speak for the rest of the country, that have very small congregations, and there are many of them that are closed. I don't know if you've witnessed that in Florida or not.
0: Oh, yeah. We're seeing churches consolidate. Their membership is older and shuffling off this mortal coil, and there's not a younger influx to replace them. So we're seeing some shrink, although the bolder ones on social justice are expanding, worth noting.
1: So one of my ideas is that as movement people, that we buy churches, we buy the building. But that becomes a center for maybe our justice sermons. We wouldn't use the word sermon, but the places where we would have talks, we'd have people talk. We'd meet for social, but we'd also meet for our political work. And if we couldn't buy them, say it's one of those aging, disappearing congregations, maybe we could offer to pay the utilities for them to have access to them during the week when they're not meeting. Just to have physical rooms that we could meet in would make, I think, an enormous difference in our work. What if you had one of the bigger churches that you could actually hold a conference in? But you could buy a smaller church and have seating for 50 people. So usually, almost every church I know has Sunday school rooms. So here you have a meeting hall and you have Sunday school rooms. And you turn it into something as positive as religion, which is social justice. This is not something where is so huge.

0: you know, so sort of out of the realm of reality. This is something that's doable. But we have to have those spaces. We have to figure them out.
1: You're listening to Wide Awake America. I'm your host, Nadine Smith. And our guest today has been Suzanne Farr, a pioneering feminist, anti-racist, and LGBTQ activist. Her groundbreaking book, which was a huge part of my early activism, Homophobia, Weapon of Sexism, is now about to be joined by the second edition of a book, In the Time of the Right, Reflections on Liberation, an update from a book that you wrote in 1996 that you have updated for the times that we find ourselves in now. How can people stay in touch with you and in touch with your work?
0: Well, they can contact me at suzannefarr.org, I mean, .com. That would be the easiest way to connect me.
1: Fantastic. Suzanne, it is wonderful to see you. Thank you so much for joining and for sharing your insights. And I'm looking forward to reading it and carrying it around until it's as dog-eared as your previous book has been for me.
0: Right. I want us to talk again, whether it's on air or not on air.
1: Unions. What is the mechanism by which we get in greater proximity and greater local organizing with each other?
0: That's a hard question. I'll start with a basic. I don't think we have places to meet, physical places. Most towns, cities, they've disappeared. Like, where would you go to meet that's not outside that you could do for free?
1: I would probably go to one of the progressive churches and ask them to give us some space.
0: And how many are those churches?
1: I don't know. Hopefully more every day, but a few, a handful. But we're an organization that stays really local, so we've got these relationships that we can depend on.
0: That's everything. But you can go to those because you know those people and they have it there. The other place that people can meet in my state, where I live now in Arkansas, is in the libraries. That's the place you can go. You can get a meeting room. When I think of 40 years ago, you could go to a bank and get a meeting room. They had rooms that public could just have and have for free. You could go to the churches. There were all kinds of places that were available to you that have been privatized. So one of the things I think we have to work through is the creation of something that's not privatized. So we actually had to find or build physical places. So one of my ideas recently is that I know a lot of churches in the South, and I can't speak for the rest of the country either, that have very small congregations, and there are many of them that are closed. I don't know if you've witnessed that in Florida or not.
1: Oh, yeah, we're seeing churches consolidate. Their membership is older and they're shuffling off this mortal coil, and there's not a younger influx to replace them. So we're seeing some shrink, although the bolder ones on social justice are expanding, worth noting.
0: So one of my ideas is that as movement people, that we buy churches, we buy the building. That becomes a center for maybe our justice sermons. We wouldn't use the word sermon, but the places where we would have talks, we'd have people talk. We'd meet for social, but we'd also meet for our political work. And if we couldn't buy them, say it's one of those aging, disappearing congregations, maybe we could offer to pay the utilities for them to have access to them during the week when they're not meeting. Just to have physical rooms that we could meet in would make, I think, an enormous difference in our work. What if you had one of the bigger churches that you could actually hold a conference in? But you could buy a smaller church and have seating for 50 people. So usually, almost every church I know has Sunday school rooms. So here you have a meeting hall and you have Sunday school rooms. And you turn it into something as positive as religion, which is social justice. This is not something where it's so huge and, you know, so sort of out of the realm of reality. This is something that's doable. But we have to have those spaces. We have to figure them out.
1: You're listening to Wide Awake America. I'm your host, Nadine Smith. And our guest today has been Suzanne Farr, a pioneering feminist, anti-racist, and LGBTQ activist. Her groundbreaking book, which was a huge part of my early activism, Homophobia, Weapon of Sexism, is now about to be joined by the second edition of a book, In the Time of the Right, Reflections on Liberation, an update from a book that you wrote in 1996 that you have updated for the times that we find ourselves in now. How can people stay in touch with you and in touch with your work?
0: Well, they can contact me at suzannefarr.org, .com. That would be the easiest way to connect me.
1: Fantastic. Suzanne, it is wonderful to see you. Thank you so much for joining and for sharing your insights. And I'm looking forward to reading it and carrying it around until it's as dog-eared as your previous book has been for me.
0: Right. I want us to talk again, whether it's on air or not on air.
1: Absolutely. Absolutely.
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3: Coming up on the BBC World Service is Outlook with me, Tommy Dixon. And we're in Abuja, the capital of Nigeria. Aisha Yusuf is the co-founder of the Bring Back Our Girls campaign, a movement set up after more than 250 girls were kidnapped from a school in northern Nigeria.
4: It was so absurd. How is it that such a number of girls have been taken away?
3: Aisha identified with the girls, as she had a similar upbringing in poverty.
4: I would go to school without breakfast. Coming back, I wasn't expecting lunch. And there were days where I couldn't eat. And we were so poor that if I had been taken by terrorists in 1991, when I was writing that exam, my parents would never have been able to speak up. Because unfortunately in Nigeria, when you're poor, you're faceless, nameless, and voiceless. You're not seen as a human being. Mm. Even up till now, you're only seen as a thumbprint. I am the Chibok Girls. For me, it had become personal. That is who I was. That is me.
3: Aisha's story is after the news.
5: BBC News with Roisin Hasty. President Trump and leading tech bosses have signed an agreement on regulating artificial intelligence, which Mr. Trump says is morally binding. The announcement came after industry executives met at the White House. Despite increasing pressure on the administration to address the risks AI could pose to humanity, Mr. Trump said AI firms could regulate themselves. He again dismissed calls for guardrails, saying instead there would be tremendous self-policing. The world's richest man, Elon Musk, was there.
6: When you have robots and you have superintelligence, it means that everyone in the world can have better medical care than anyone here, including me. And wouldn't that be wonderful?
7: Not if they haven't got a job.
6: Well, jobs are going to change. Jobs have always changed.
5: The U.S. Supreme Court has ruled that the Trump administration can resume deporting migrants to third countries without giving them a chance to contest their removals. President Trump has implemented a series of measures aimed at deporting large numbers of migrants. From Washington, here's Tom Bateman.
8: This isn't a final ruling on third country deportations. Instead, the Supreme Court has granted the Trump administration's emergency request to carry on with the controversial practice before the justices hear arguments later this year. The decision follows a class action lawsuit by immigrants' rights groups who have tried to stop the US government sending people to third countries without notice or a chance to assert the harms they could face. A lower court judge ruled the practice breached the constitutional right to due process.
5: The Israeli Prime Minister Benjamin Netanyahu has said he's filed libel lawsuits against a number of Israeli media outlets and journalists. He's bringing the cases over reports that he received warnings from the UAE and Egypt ahead of the Hamas-led October the 7th attack on Israel. Sebastian Usher reports.
9: Once again, Benjamin Netanyahu is fighting for his political survival. And once again, the upcoming election is shaping up to be a referendum on his leadership. What was once his strongest card, his image as the hardline guarantor of Israel's security, is now potentially his weak point. The intelligence and political failures that allowed October the 7th to happen are one of the key targets of his opponents. That's why they've seized on a flood of allegations that he received warnings from high-level sources in the UAE and Egypt of the impending Hamas attack. and that's why he's hit back at them so fiercely, denouncing them as lies and now filing lawsuits against those who reported the claims. But whatever he does, the damage to his reputation has been done.
5: North Korea has angrily rejected accusations by South Korea that it was responsible for a landmine blast last week in the demilitarised border zone that wounded three South Korean soldiers. BBC News. France's interior minister says 440 people, mostly students, were arrested during nationwide protests at high schools on Tuesday. The demonstrations have been triggered by concerns over class sizes, heavy workloads and teacher shortages. The union representing high school students has called for the protests to continue on Thursday. The US Embassy in Costa Rica says that 45 tons of illegal drugs have been removed from the country in a US military aircraft following anti-narcotics operations. In a statement, the embassy said cocaine worth more than $1.25 billion had been seized in a number of raids supported by the US. Carlos Diaz Sanchez is Costa Rica's Attorney General.
10: These drugs have been seized thanks to the work of different authorities, including the prosecutor's office and the judicial investigation department. Due to budget constraints, we could not destroy.
11: Good morning. This is WMNF 88.5 FM. We're in Tampa in the studio. This is Making Connections. I am Laura Lawson, your host. Leela is running the board today. Good morning, Leela.
12: Good morning. How are we doing today, Laura?
11: Well, I am feeling pretty good. There's one thing I have to bring up, though. You know, we had the fun drive last week. It ended at 9 this morning, just an hour or so ago.
12: Yes.
11: And it turns out that we are missing about $60 to make our goal on Making Connections.
12: That's it? Just $60?
11: Yes. I had to bring it up in case there is a generous listener out there who wants to continue to support community radio and Making Connections. You know, I just took this show over officially last week from Patricia Alonzo. So I'm really proud that we got so close to our goal, but it would just be so, I would so appreciate it if a generous listener out there could support our show with that and just bring us over the finish line with that last $60. Wouldn't that be great?
12: That would be amazing.
11: I would really appreciate it. Well, today we are going to do a deep dive. We are going to talk about Amendment 3. Amendment 3 is a ballot initiative related to property taxes, also called ad valorem taxes. Ad valorem is Latin for the nerds out there, the fellow Latin nerds, for based on the value, because the tax is based on the value of the property. This tax is a key funding mechanism for local government, but this ballot initiative plans to cut those funds. So Amendment 3 will be on the ballot statewide, including here in Hillsborough County, but it'll be up to the whole plurality of Florida voters to decide whether it passes or not. And it will take 60% of the vote to pass statewide. So today, we are joined by Noreen Dollard. She is an expert in public policy. She holds a PhD in education from USF, the University of South Florida, and a master's in public administration from the University of Albany, State University of New York. She has more than 30 years of experience as a public policy researcher and analyst, directing numerous projects to inform about the needs of families and children at the state, local, and federal level. She is a senior policy analyst and is the Kids Count Director at the Florida Policy Institute. Noreen has also done a great deal of policy and research work with the League of Women Voters over the years, where she is currently Speaker's Bureau Chair. Good morning, Noreen.
13: Good morning, Laura and Leela. Thanks for having me. I'm delighted to be here.
11: Oh, we are so pleased to have you here to come here and break down what is going on and what we need to be concerned about with and the impacts of Amendment 3. Let's talk first about how it changes the requirements for property taxes, both in residential and commercial properties in Florida.
13: Sure. So what the proposed amendment would do would be to increase the homestead exemption to $150,000 next year, 2027, and then to $250,000 in 2028, which would, to a large degree, just eliminate property tax, you know, for most homeowners. It also reduces, so there's the homestead and non-homestead property taxes. And so the non-homestead property tax currently can increase 10% per year. That amount would be reduced to 5%, would be capped annually. So then the third bit is that it would prohibit folks from out of state claiming the homestead exemption, the proposed exemption for 5 years. So it's sort of like adding a residency requirement. Those folks would still be eligible for our current homestead exemptions. If there's no homestead, property taxes are, they form, the majority of local revenue for governments, municipalities, county governments. There's only three things that you can do to make that up, which be raise other taxes. So shifting to the non-homestead, they'd have to charge fees, or they're going to have to cut services. It is a cost shift. It's not saving money to homeowners in the long run if they want to have the services in their communities at the levels that are currently funded.
11: Okay. So in the homestead exemption, that goes to residents who this is their primary residence, for
13: Correct.
11: Example, right?
13: So not vacation homes, not second residences. Yes.
11: Okay.
13: It has to be a primary.
11: Okay, but even the folks in the vacation homes are also getting a break from this, because aren't they from lowering the amount that the taxes can go up each year?
13: That's true. But landlords and things like that, they're still going to have to pay those taxes, and they still can be increased. And those kind of costs, would be passed on to, likely passed on to renters. And there's actually, a study done on behalf of the Housing Coalition that examines the impact, and they expect that statewide $1.6 billion to be shifted to renters, although the exact amounts are going to vary by county. So for landlords in Tampa, for example, these costs are estimated to be an increase of $758 a year in taxes for an apartment, about $1,300 for a single family home that's rented. So, landlords aren't going to eat that cost. They're going to, I'm sure, pass it along.
11: Well, that would make sense. And while there's a limitation, say, for, one of the trends we've had lately in Florida is these corporate landlords buying single-family homes, for example, and they've priced out residents who end up competing with them in the marketplace for single family homes. And on the one hand, I have seen articles that this has helped drive the increase in the cost of regular homes, of regular single family homes, what they have done. On the one hand, their taxes based on the value can only be increased so much each year, and this would achieve lowering that. But there's not. But meanwhile, the same legislature that drafted this amendment has put limitations on what can be done to control rent.
13: Right. I mean, the amendment doesn't speak to that at all. There's also concern that it's going to actually slow construction of new housing, which would raise the cost because there won't be as much, because developers, you know, it's unclear how they will react, because, you know, there may be new service fees, new impact fees. The fees might increase, and so there might be some reluctance on their part to, you know, to build new construction, because they won't be able to forecast the cost.
11: Another criticism I have heard about this plan is what it would do in the minds of local governments sitting as zoning boards and on the comprehensive plan. In a way, by giving such big homestead exemptions, they're sort of encouraging the idea that a rental market is better for local government than a homeownership market. That's a criticism I've heard. It's kind of interesting as well.
13: Yeah, I hadn't heard that, but definitely something to think about. And, you know, governments are already, and governmental entities are already engaging in some anticipatory behavior. So if it passed, they will be better positioned to, you know, absorb cuts and things like that, like not filling positions and vacant positions and not expanding, you know, not undertaking this project or that project.
11: Hiring freezes, see, maybe, things like that.
13: Could be, yeah.
11: Right. But overall, the sense I get is this isn't a comprehensive plan that's looked at the needs of local governments and said, here's how we're going to provide for them. It's just a big cut. Is that right?
13: That's correct. There's no provision in this amendment to make up revenue at all. And nowhere. There's no guarantee that any of these cuts will be backfilled.
11: And the other thing is the it seems also in this amendment to have a pathway to raise more exemptions. In fact, all the way to the point of doing away with the tax altogether.
13: Yeah, it is tied to inflation, and so it does provide a pathway to complete elimination.
11: Wow. Wow. So does this plan really reduce costs for residents and homeowners?
13: No. It sounds great. I totally understand, you know, somebody say, well, you know, I'm going to get, you know, $2,000 back or keep $2,000 that I wouldn't spend or I would otherwise be spending on taxes. But as I said at the top of the show, local governments are either going to have to cut services or raise revenue in other ways if residents are going to, you know, maintain the level of services that we currently enjoy. So, you know, maybe your trash pickup is going to go up, your water bill. You know, maybe those sidewalks that were planned in your community, maybe they're not going to be fixed. So, you know, and if there's potholes in the roads and your car is injured, you know, is damaged by that, you know, you're going to have to pay the extra, you know, repair cost and things like that. So maybe that's not overtly, it is not a cost savings. It is a cost shift.
11: That makes sense. Good morning, listeners. Feel free to join the conversation. I'm on the air today with Noreen Dollard from the Florida Policy Institute. We are talking today about Amendment 3. It is a ballot initiative that's going to show up on the November ballot that relates to huge property tax cuts. that are going to impact local governments and residents in ways that are, in many ways that are predictable, but in many ways that are unpredictable. So you can send us a text at 813-433-0885. You can send me an email at dj@wmnf.org, or you can call 813-239-9663 to join this important conversation about Amendment 3. So, Noreen, good morning. Let's talk about the kinds of losses of funding that we're going to see here in the Tampa Bay area if this passes.
13: So the losses will be large, and annual losses like for cities in Tampa, $71 million. St. Pete, $54 million annually. At the $250,000 homestead exemption. So it is going to, and at the county levels, obviously it's even greater. So the Hillsborough County, it's more than $350 million. Our friends in Pasco, $210 million, and. Complete elimination will, double those figures. So it is a large impact.
11: These are deep cuts.
13: These are deep cuts.
11: Wow. And so that's when we're simply looking at the general revenue that, say, a county is taking in for a lot of uses. And then the cities as well. My understanding is it's the cities in many cases that are even in a more dire state with regard to funding their needs than some of our larger counties like Hillsborough County or Pinellas County, which are bigger counties with bigger sources of revenue with more
13: diversity. Of revenue sources.
11: And bigger, more expensive buildings and properties. And then we also have this situation in the state of Florida as a whole, where we have some counties that they barely had, most of their homes are below the 250,000 homestead exemption, and then they're going to be in real trouble too.
13: And they don't necessarily have that diverse tax base and the non-homesteaded property taxes. So yes, they're really caught. The smaller counties that don't have that diversity. I mean, yeah, the large urban counties like Hillsborough will definitely, they're taking a major hit, but the rural counties are really, would be in a very bad place.
11: Well, this figure I have with Polk, it kind of shows the problem. It looks like eliminating the $250,000 homestead exemption would be a loss of $138 million, but the elimination of property taxes is only $169 million. That shows how strong that cut is to a place like Polk County that doesn't have as much. But of course, the issue with counties like Hillsborough and Pinellas is that they have so many needs. And so it's going to hurt everyone, but it doesn't seem that in creating this plan, the legislature has really set out a way to solve these issues.
13: That's correct. There is no provision in the proposed amendment for some other revenue that would replace property taxes. What will have to happen is that localities, should this pass, will have to ask the state, the legislature, to help them fund local services. So there is no provision that's going to help with these cuts.
11: So you're suggesting that the only remedy available is really at session time for local governments to go hat in hand and ask the legislature to solve their budget gaps.
13: Right. So right? It's really a loss of local control over, for cities and counties, because they won't. If they are going to maintain the level of services that they want to for their residents, we'll have no other will have limited options.
11: Wow. This is a lot to think about. So on the one hand, we're talking about local governments themselves, the Hillsborough County, the city of Tampa. How do they fund their sheriff? How do they fund their police department? How does the county fund, things like having a property appraiser's office or a tax collector's office or a court system or a jail? A lot of that comes out of this kind of revenue. But there are also more specific entities like Children's Services Councils who also receive property taxes. Speak to Children's Services Councils for a moment.
13: Sure. That's one of many special taxing districts that counties can have. In Hillsborough, we have a few different kinds. Children's Services Councils, they exist in 14 counties across the state, including Hillsborough, our Children's Board. And they are taxing authorities, most of them, so they levy millage. So if you look on your tax bill, you'll find Children's Board, and it's less than $100 out of your entire tax bill. And what's critical about Children's Service Councils is that it really contributes to the ecosystem of support for children and families. It provides things like after-school programs to help students be successful, to help parents maintain their employment. It provides summer camps. In some places, it provides mental health services, developmental screenings to make sure kids are developing as they should, or connect families with the resources to help them out. They contract with a network of nonprofits to do things like professional development for maybe it's child care workers so that they are a more skilled labor force. So, and better able to, care for children. They provide things that complement, county social services, county children's services, what the schools provide, just so we have a richer environment for kids to grow up in.
11: Well, and I looked at some data about estimates so there's the Children's Board in Hillsborough County, and it looks like over the next fiscal years, they've estimated they would lose about $34 million. And then the Juvenile Welfare Board of Pinellas County, over the next two fiscal years, they have estimated they would lose about $45 million. Those are significant cuts.
13: They are significant cuts. And Children's Service Councils, as I said, most of them are taxing authorities themselves. There are limits to the amount of millage that there's statutory language that limits the amount that they could of millage that they can raise. So even if they were to raise millage, there's only so much they can make up with that way. And they don't have the ability to, charge fees and things like that. So,
11: I'm just going to we got a message here. It says, "Hi, Noreen. Slake counts. Hope you are well. Can you speak to the loss for Children's Services Councils in some counties, many of which were established by taxpayer referendum?" Thank you, Slake. Thank you, Slake, for writing in about Children's Services Councils. We had just gotten around to your point when you wrote in. So
13: yeah,
11: thank
13: hi,
11: you.
13: Slake.
11: Let's talk about millage for a second. Let's talk about millage for a second.
13: Sure.
11: And what that word means, because I don't think we defined that one at the top.
13: Yeah, sorry. Not sorry. I just want to reinforce to Slake's point that these are the Children's Services Councils are voted on They're voted on. The residents of these counties want this for their communities. So I think that's a really important point. In every, whether they're taxing authorities or not, in all 14, there was either legislation or local ordinance that the voters said, yeah, this is a great idea. We need to help kids in our community.
11: That's a really good point. That's how these were put into, and it, that makes sense. That's a really good point.
13: With respect to millage, I'll carry on with your Latin lesson, means $1,000. So it just means for every $1,000 of your property tax, $1, whatever the percentage is, but it's out of $1,000.
11: Okay, it's a percentage relevant to $1,000. Okay, that makes sense. Yes.
13: Yeah, sorry.
11: Not at all. Not at all. No, I. It's just helpful because this, some of these terms are so.
13: Yeah, I'll try to pay attention, but call me out.
11: Not at all. Skip. I'm happy to benefit from your information here. So, and I have gotten a message from the office. It says, tell people to email and text, not call, because they are still sending the calls to the fund drive this morning, which I did not know was going to happen. So please don't call me. I wish you could call me. I'd love to talk to you. But instead, please send us a text at 813-433-0885 or send an email to dj@wmnf.org, and I will make an effort to get your comments on the air. It looks like we have some more comments. This is a technical question. It says, in studying this issue, I see the millage for Tampa is 1.97%, and St. Pete, it's 0.96%. They're for a homeowner. So they're asking something specific. And honestly, I am not sure what millage that they are referring to when they ask this question. So I don't think I can answer that question. But thank you for writing in and thank you for talking about millage. It's an important concept. I have looked over the years at various times at the different millages that are charged. Most residents are charged a millage based on the city they live in and a millage based on the county they live in if they live in a city. If they do not live in a city, they're typically charged, and this is how it works in Hillsborough County, a millage based on the county, which is charged to all county residents, including residents of Tampa, Plant City, Temple Terrace, and then one based what's called the MSTU, another crazy term, the Municipal Services Taxing Unit. And that millage is what pays for roads, patrol cars, little parks, things like that in the unincorporated area, as if that area were a city. Just to educate a little more, the highest rate is actually in Temple Terrace in Hillsborough County. Second is Tampa. Third is Plant City. Fourth is the Municipal Services Taxing Unit. So if you're an unincorporated Hillsborough, you're the one that's actually getting the lowest rates in Hillsborough County. I am not able to speak to Pinellas County, which is a much more complex situation because they have like 24 cities in Pinellas County. But I'm assuming that their system is set up in a similar way. I'm just not as well versed in how they do all of that over there.
13: Yeah, and these special taxing districts like the Children's Services Council or the Children's Board here, in Pinellas is called the Juvenile Welfare Board, but there's other kinds of taxing authorities that support libraries in some counties, or mosquito control districts in some counties. And, you know, for us, that's very, here in Hillsborough, ground zero for dengue. Very important to think about. I don't normally think about it, except living in Apocalypse Now with all the helicopters flying around against these mosquitoes. Other things are might be SWFMUD, the Southwest Regional Management
11: Southwest
13: Sorry,
11: Florida.
13: I'm messing that up.
11: I know. It's so hard. I swear I had to commit it to memory one time so I wouldn't mess it up again. It's the Southwest Florida Water Management District.
13: Yes. Yeah, there's just a piece in the Tampa Bay Times this morning about how important those districts are because, you know, we're in a drought situation, but also they help mitigate the impact of hurricanes by controlling water flow so as to prevent flooding and things like that. So they are also a district, and those kind of water management districts exist in many counties.
11: Yes. I mean, they do a lot of permitting relating to how we control storm water, right? Which is an incredibly important consideration in a place with the kinds of rainstorms, the kind of storm surge. I just said storm surge, but that's actually not accurate. Storm water is such an important planning thing because some of the flooding that we get here, there's really three kinds of flooding that we get here. We get storm surge, which is associated with bays and the Gulf coming onto land. We get river and stream floods, which is associated with rivers and streams. And then on top of that, we have these storm water ponds and other structures and other infrastructure and ditches that we use to control moving storm water. And I know that Swift Mud is very involved in regulating that, and regulating that is very important.
13: Absolutely. When you step back and think about what this actually means in terms of impact on communities, taxes do a lot for us. Are they a pain? Sure. But what you get in return for the, you know, relatively little amounts, yes, and I understand that varies, obviously, but that there really are incredibly important services that our community values, and in many cases, you know, and has chosen for their communities, and which really contributes to our the quality of life.
11: Yes. Okay. So here's a comment from a listener. It says, "I would rather save money on my property taxes than pay for another friendship trail or disastrous St. Pete Pier, or that rope structure in front of it." And how do you, I think there is sort of a rebel, I've heard this kind of thinking before. It's not the first time I've heard it. Folks who are unhappy with a certain expenditure that local government has done, and then they want to sort of answer back by supporting this cut. What do you say to that?
13: Well, what I would say to that is the budget process is a very open process, and it goes on for a long while. Residents are able to comment on the budget and to make their voices known. They could talk to their city councils or county commissioners about those projects when they are in, you know, being considered, and if they oppose those projects, to make their voices known. It's not done inside of a black box, and so I would encourage people to use their voices and to talk to their elected representatives about projects as they are being developed.
11: And we have another comment from another listener who's making a similar point. And in this case, they're speaking to the Rays Stadium. They're angry about spending all this money on a Rays Stadium. And you know what? I'm with you on that. I've been pretty open about my position. I've been raising a lot of critiques here on this show and elsewhere about spending all this money on a Rays Stadium. But unfortunately, and you can speak to this too as well, Noreen, I don't believe that the solution is then to steal from everything else, because the Rays Stadium deal is done, for better or worse, at local government at least. And I don't feel the solution is then to, well, let's just go ahead and defund other things, because I'm sure that in that deal they set it up so they would be held harmless from this tax change if it happens.
13: Yeah, I don't have anything to add to that.
11: Yeah, I understand. So I do feel the frustration, and I really do feel that. Okay, we have another listener who's written in wondering why you aren't considering increasing residential density to expand the tax base and offset any potential tax shortfall. Well, that's an interesting question. I'm just not sure that you can increase density enough to solve this problem.
13: Yeah, I hadn't. It's an interesting thought, and it's something that, you know, you could maybe deserve some more thought and discussion, but it's not addressed in this amendment as written.
11: Well, and the other thing about it is whenever we build homes, especially in new places, they create local costs to local government, you know, things like, so maybe that's what they're speaking to, you know, stop building in the exurban areas, you know, focus on building in places where roads and services are all, and schools and things are already nearby. And actually, I think that's a great strategy just alone. But the thing is, this amendment doesn't have anything about solving that problem.
13: No, there's, you know, not to beat a dead horse, but there's no provision for alternative revenue sources in this proposed amendment.
11: Or any that would follow the building of new homes, for example. There's nothing that says, well, this is how if you built, you know, we're going to solve that problem. So I just don't think we can densify ourselves out of this tax cut in a way that will work. I don't see that. Actually, another issue, and to another point, other agencies that are going to receive cuts are transit agencies, our public transportation agencies, which would be key to densifying, right? Part of the idea of densifying to have a more urban city, you know, closer to something like Chicago or New York, is the idea that more people would rely on public transportation. We could move, you know, 70 people in a bus instead of 70 people in 70 cars, right? And I think that's a great goal. But again, I don't have a figure for HART, but PSTA says it will be losing, again, $23 million in fiscal year 28 and $34 million in fiscal year 29. It's estimating between the loss of the revenue and also the fact that they're going to have to cut routes, which is going to lose them riders, which is also going to lose them fares that those riders would pay. So that just demonstrates like the variety of impacts that can come out of this proposal. So again, so if you would like to join the conversation, unfortunately, the phones, I wish we had the phones up today, but we don't. But you have two other ways to have input, and I'm trying to pay attention here to my texts and my emails. You can send a text to 813-433-0885. You can send an email to dj@wmnf.org. We're joined here today by Noreen Dollard. She's with the Florida Policy Institute, and she's been studying all or as many as we can think of, because there's a lot of the impacts that would go along if Amendment 3 were passed by Florida voters this November. Okay, so we've talked about the Children's Board and the Juvenile Welfare Board. We've talked, too, about the water management districts and some of these other entities beyond the localities that are going to be impacted. But there's actually more to this. There is a preemption. I'm calling it a preemption, but maybe you can explain that more, for property taxes for municipalities, where it's saying that they have to focus on core services. Can you speak to that, Noreen?
13: Yes. The proposed amendment, you know, requires that the core services be funded, and those core services are public safety, school infrastructure, financing natural resource projects, paying debt, paying for retirement benefits, and county officers, so you know, supervisors of elections and the tax collector, things like that. So it lists these. It doesn't specify within those exactly what services they are. And, you know, cities will be required to fund these, but there's not a lot of specificity there of what that actually, you know, and what does it actually include? Because there's, you know, lots of...
11: It seems to leave a lot of things out.
13: Right. It's very vaguely written. So, you know, it would come down to interpretation and, I mean, dollars and cents and, you know, having to balance the cities having to balance their budgets.
11: Well, for one, we just got a message in from a listener. Oh, and they're starting to pile up here some messages from listeners about animal shelters. They're saying animal shelters are not listed in here. And I think they're right. I don't see animal shelters in here.
13: Yeah.
11: I also noticed they say natural resource projects. They don't say protecting habitat. They don't say protecting water and air. They say this natural resource projects, including flood control, which is really important.
13: Right, right.
11: But I just feel like that doesn't capture all of the things that we're funding in terms of the environment with this tax.
13: It doesn't. You're absolutely right. It also gives the impression that these things will be held harmless, you know, because they're identified. So schools, for example, are, you know, on this list. And so it makes you think, oh, phew, schools are going to be fine. But in fact, schools don't exist in a vacuum. They exist in this, as I said earlier, in an ecosystem. So, you know, after school programs are maybe provided by the Children's Board. And, you know, those are, you know, important for you know, kids to be academically successful and also, you know, being, you know, cared for after school. The school resource officers, in some places, that's a cost share between the school district and, say, the sheriff or other local law enforcement. And so the sheriff is going to have to make decisions on deputies and where they're going to be, and what if there's not enough for the schools. The held harmless is, I think, a very misleading interpretation of this list of core services.
11: That's a good, so many things like homelessness isn't on the list, for example. Health services isn't on the list.
13: Nutrition services.
11: Yeah, all of these things are not on the list. Okay, so here's another listener. This is from Joe from the Chapel. I'm guessing that's Wesley Chapel. I live in Pasco County in a home valued about $400,000. My property taxes are $2,500 this year. I lived in a suburb of Chicago for about 23 years in a home valued at $258,000. And back then, my property taxes were $4,500. Now they are over $10,000. So all of these people whining about property taxes need to consider themselves lucky. I am against Amendment 3. Thanks, Joe from the Chapel. So that's a perspective that brings in that, you know, in some ways, I think we've had, we have this obsession in Florida with just keep cut, like there's more taxes that you can cut every year. Like, what taxes are we going to cut this year? But some point there needs to be a floor, right? Yeah. So, okay, another listener is writing in and talking about the importance of animal shelters. And I know, Noreen, you have kind of a statewide focus, but here in Hillsborough County, recently there has been concern that the animal shelter, which has Which and here in Hillsborough, it's kind of like the last chance animal shelter, the county shelter. You know, the Humane Society has a big program, but they can't house all the animals. And Hillsborough's animal shelter tends to get the animals that don't get picked up by them. And they don't have air conditioning for many of the dogs. And there has for a long time been a strong movement and desire among animal welfare advocates to fix up this shelter. And all of a sudden, it seems that we don't have the funding to do that. So,
13: yeah, that's a really, I mean, that's a really great example. And what something that it makes me think of is that this. There's nothing in Amendment 3 that really addresses what Floridians are concerned about, and that's affordability. And what the animal shelters, what that made me

0: there's economic troubles, you're going to see more surrendered animals, right? And I mean, we have for a long time just had a lot of animals in that shelter. And every summer there's so many kittens and puppies. You can't believe it. So this is a huge need that we have in our community. And it seems like it keeps getting pushed off to the side for other things. Okay, so here we have, this is from Lenny Guckenheimer. I hope I'm pronouncing that correctly, from Gulf Port, a listener. He writes in, I tuned in late, so you may have already discussed this. The property tax cut will benefit a few very high-value properties. Has there been a study showing the distribution of the number of properties and their values? How many 100,000 properties versus 1 million properties? What's the tax savings for those properties? Let voters know that this is a massive, regressive tax policy that will harm low-value property owners and benefit greatly the few high-value property owners. And that, again, that's Lenny from Gulfport. Thank you, Lenny, for writing in. Thank you very much.
1: Property taxes are definitely regressive, meaning that, you know, the burden falls highest on people with lower incomes. But so are sales tax. Maybe it's not the best way to raise revenue, property tax, but it is it's one of the few options that we have in Florida. We don't have an income tax.
0: Right.
1: And things that might be more progressive, but we shouldn't, throw the baby out with the bathwater. I agree that they're regressive, but they are the option that we have to raise revenue. The other thing that I would say is this conversation doesn't have to end here on November 3rd. There is something of the Budget and Tax Commission that meets next year. We could have a whole year in which we could really, really think about revenue and really think about what's a better, fairer, more progressive system of raising revenue, because we have options, but we need to talk honestly. This proposed amendment does not. Doesn't address things like the caller has identified, and this proposal was really rushed. You may recall, I mean, in 2 days they went through the legislature.
0: I agree. I spent a whole weekend. I kept going back and trying to read it and going back and trying to make sense of it right as they were adopting this at the legislature. And I've looked at a lot of legislation in my time, and I had to read it over and over again. Honestly, until yesterday, there was one part of it that I had totally upside down. I didn't understand. So I do not understand how these legislators could have honestly voted for this, thinking it was in the best interest of anyone, when I couldn't even make sense of it after reading it probably 10 times.
1: Yeah. I mean, that's somewhat the nature of legislation. But I was there for those 2 days during that session, that part of session. And there were a lot of unanswered questions. I would like to say, too, that, you know, I sat in the Senate while it's being discussed. Colleagues were sitting in the House while it was being discussed. And of all the folks who showed up to testify, there was one out of 100 in the Senate, a libertarian gentleman. But there was uniform statement against this proposed amendment from the public.
0: Wow, that doesn't surprise me, because how could you support something that we're still making sense of? And in fact, the courts had to direct them to redraft the ballot language to make more sense or to be closer to what it's doing. So that So, and to this point, we have a listener, Maurice, has written in, hello, I'm trying to figure out what the motivation for the legislature to put this on the ballot was.

0: So when the counties and cities have to go to the legislature to ask for funds, could it be that the legislature will say, well, if you want money, then you have to make sure that your county or city votes Republican? That's the question from Maurice, a listener. That's an interesting question. I do, and we had already discussed how there is the concern that this will become bring more power to the legislature to decide between municipalities who gets their funding, right?
1: It's preemption of local control. Is that the motivation? I can't speak to motivation, but that is the de facto result of this.
0: Okay, this says Hillsborough County Sheriffs needs to be audited, and they are using that as a reason to support Amendment 3. There is one thing I can say about that, and that is that the sheriff's budget, the sheriffs and how it works in the state of Florida, the sheriffs have a great deal of independence and authority relevant to their budget. I happen to know this. Under state law, they can ask the county commission for whatever they want. And if the county commission says no, they can appeal to the governor. So I just don't think voting one way on Amendment 3 is really a way to rein in the sheriff's office and their budget. I think if someone wants to do that, we would have to look at a completely different change in state law that would involve, for example, the county commission having more authority over the sheriff's budget than they have now, which they just simply do not have.
1: And law enforcement, I understand what's going on. I mean, I read the paper like everybody else about what's happening in the sheriff's office in this county. But I'll say that statewide, firefighters, law enforcement opposes this amendment.
0: That's a really good point. And that's because they're concerned that there won't be enough funding to fund their operations as they currently exist. Isn't that right?
1: Yes, that's exactly right. And, you know, talking about police and control is another conversation, but for the firefighters, for, you know, sheriffs, law enforcement, yeah, this is, they depend to a large degree on property taxes, you know, to complete their mission.
0: Yes. So now we have here's another listener that's written in. They say, if you live in your house, the same house for 25 years and have paid your taxes, then no taxes. Well, what's interesting about that comment is it's kind of already set up that way.
1: And I mean, that's an pretty inequitable what happens is pretty inequitable. I mean, it definitely favors a long-term homeowner, of which I am one. You know, if somebody moves into the house next door brand new, I mean, their taxes are going to be wildly different than mine. And so, I mean, that is an inequity that is baked into our tax system. But this is not going to... this is not going to address that. There needs to be other mechanisms and further conversation about if you don't agree with how that is, then let's talk about what a more fair fair way to raise revenue would be.
0: And in some ways, this sort of doubles down on that with the requirements about people who move in from out of state and establish a homestead.
1: Right.
0: And so, yes, yes.
1: And I would just encourage people to check out our website for more information, floridapolicy.org. We have biweekly calls on different aspects of how this will impact, how this amendment would impact children's services councils, local hospital authorities. We also, brand new, just at 10 o'clock, launched a local funding cuts calculator where you can put in your county or put in your zip code, and it will show you exactly how this will affect your community. So, you know, please check us out, sign up for our newsletter, visit us for more information.
0: Oh, that's great. So this is the Florida Policy Institute. Can you give that information out again?
1: Yes, it's Florida Policy, all one word, .org. And you'll find just a range of resources there on environmental resilience and how this affects disaster preparedness, because that will be affected as well. So there's a lot of different ways that this plays out. So please check it out.
0: I think that could be really important, especially since, thank you so much, and thank you, Noreen Dollar.
2: Welcome to the newsroom. I'm Charlotte Gallagher. As fears grow about the pace AI is being developed and warnings it could kill humans, tech bosses in the US are being allowed to self-regulate.
3: Our customers want to know that what we're building is working in the way that we all intend. So we drafted a set of principles and commitments around building robust internal controls.
2: We'll get reaction. A man who spent 41 years on death row is released on bail as DNA evidence suggests he isn't guilty.
4: This was his first time even shaking his son's hand or giving him a hug. It's aggravating because this didn't need to be. The state of Utah stole 41 years from Doug Carter.
2: Also, why Stevie Wonder fans are celebrating. All that to come in the next 30 minutes.
5: BBC News with Roisin Hasty. President Trump and leading tech bosses have signed an agreement on regulating artificial intelligence, which Mr. Trump says is morally binding. The announcement came after industry executives met at the White House. Mr. Trump insisted AI firms could regulate themselves.
6: Well, I think I'm seeing tremendous self-policing, and they understand that they have to self-police. And it's very hard for somebody to come outside, get into these models are very complex. And again, I believe they're going to be used for the good, and when they're not, we're going to be able to nab them. We're also thinking about forming a committee of sorts where we put maybe 10 people on that committee. It could be from that group, so the committee can watch over the whole enterprise.
5: The Chinese AI company Moonshot says it's conducting an internal review after a security firm said it had persuaded two of the developers' models to discuss making chemical and biological weapons, as well as methods to carry out assassinations. Chris Valence reports.
7: Researchers from the AI security company MindGuard say they discovered a way to convince the AI models to disregard their usual safety rules, a process known in the industry as jailbreaking. AI companies try to prevent jailbreaking because of fears it could be used to cause models to behave in harmful ways, including being misused by hackers to carry out cyber attacks. Last year, a report by the AI Security Institute said all the major models it tested could be jailbroken, given enough time and effort, though the Institute noted it was getting harder.
5: MindGuard said it had warned Moonshot about the breach in July, but had received no response until Moonshot was approached by the BBC for comment. Democratic senators in the United States have accused the Department of Homeland Security of spending $20 million of public money on campaign-style adverts featuring President Trump ahead of November's midterm elections. The partisan ads, which critics say are illegal under anti-propaganda law, have been funded from money allocated for U.S. Customs and Border Protection. The U.S. Embassy in Costa Rica says that 45 tons of illegal drugs have been removed from the country in a U.S. military aircraft following anti-narcotics operations. In a statement, the embassy said cocaine worth more than $1.25 billion had been seized in a number of raids supported by the U.S. Carlos Díaz-Sánchez is Costa Rica's attorney general.
8: These drugs have been seized thanks to the work of different authorities, including the prosecutor's office and the judicial investigation department. Due to budget constraints, we could not destroy the narcotics in our country. But thanks to international cooperation, today the drugs will be destroyed and the operation will be supervised by a Costa Rican judge.
5: World news from the BBC. Reports from Ukraine say there's been another large-scale Russian attack on Kyiv overnight using ballistic and hypersonic missiles. Kyiv's mayor Vitaly Klitschko said a private residential building, a shop and a warehouse were on fire in three separate districts. Media reports say there are blackouts and that water supplies have been disrupted in some areas. France's interior minister says 440 people, mostly students, were arrested during protests at high schools across the country on Tuesday. Officials also said at least 10 teachers, several students and nearly 50 law enforcement officials had been injured. The demonstrations have been triggered by concerns over class sizes, heavy workloads and teacher shortages. Argentina's Supreme Court has lifted restrictions on land purchases by foreigners, ruling in favour of President Javier Milei on the issue. The controversial move had been decreed by Mr. Milei soon after he took.
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11: Welcome to the Big Gay Radio Show. My name is Chris Gorman. I'm your show twink here, joined by Adam Ryan. Welcome Hello. Into the studio.
12: Thank you, Chris Esme. It's good to be back after running around Illinois and Florida over the last month, experiencing queer joy and healing, and cannot wait to dive into it.
11: We are so glad to have you. We're also joined by Miss Esme Russell, the trans queen of radio.
13: Yes. How is everybody doing today?
11: How are you?
13: I'm good.
11: Well, I do have a topic that I want to discuss with you in a little bit about a trans masculine radio broadcaster who ended up leaving their job on air. So I'm definitely going to talk to you about that. But first, we've got the tallest drag queen in captivity in the studio right now. We've got Daphne Ferraro, show director at Enigma St. Pete. Ow. Welcome into the studio.
14: Hey. Thanks for having me.
11: We're so glad to have you. So for those who kind of live under a rock and haven't been around the scene for the duration of your time, to be honest, because you said, I think it said 26 years, right?
14: 27 now.
11: 27. Yeah. So you've been a drag queen longer than I've been alive.
14: Yeah.
11: For those who haven't been around the scene for, you know, the time that I've been alive, who are you?
14: Who am I? Well, I'm Daphne. I'm the tallest drag queen in captivity. I'm the show director at Enigma in St. Petersburg, where I appear every Friday night. Oh, I'm not close enough to the microphone.
12: Eat it.
14: I have a background in entertainment. I was a Disney character actor when I was in college. Yeah, I opened Fantasmic at the studios as Maleficent. I was Goofy for a little while, moved on, got my degree in fashion design and marketing, interned with Vera Wang. I sew, I do wigs, I do all sorts of creative stuff. I write and produce shows, which we'll talk about today, I guess.
11: Absolutely. Oh my gosh. But first, I do want to talk about the wigs. So I did get the opportunity to help you out with the evolution of drag. I helped record some stuff with you, and you showed me your wig palace, basically, and how you set up everything, your workshop, basically. Mm-hmm. It's like Santa's drag queen workshop, in my opinion. But how did you get started doing wigs?
14: Oddly, I used to hate doing wigs. I would pay everybody else to do them for me. And then Wig America, our wig vendor for all the drag queens for many years, was closing during the pandemic.
13: Every time I think about this, I think about so many of those.
14: The lioness was one, and what was the willows?
13: Remember the willow?
14: The willows.
13: Oh, those willows in that orange color that matched my hair color perfect. Keep going.
14: Oh no, they were closing during the pandemic, so they were doing a lot of clearance stuff. And I'm like, I'm just gonna buy a bunch. I've got some time on my hands, and see if anybody wants to buy them. And I bought all these like colorful little curly wigs, and I tease them. People kept buying them, so I just kept making them, and then. I don't know, 4 or 5 years later now, I've converted my garage into a wig studio, and I probably sell 2 or 3 wigs a day now.
12: So you pretty much were like, no one's doing this, I'm going to start doing this, and everyone's like, oh my gosh, I don't want to do this, but you're doing this, I'm going to buy this from you. And then you got even better and better?
14: Yeah, people were doing it. I was just sick of paying $400 and $500 for a wig.
12: So more affordable.
14: Yeah, so I was like, and that's kind of how I started doing a lot of things in my life. wife is like, oh, I don't want to pay people to sew. They're unreliable. I'm not going to sit at their house for 3 hours while they finish my costume. I'm going to figure out how to sew. So I went to school and did that.
11: I feel the exact same way, especially when it comes to like recording the videos and editing the clips and everything. Yeah. Like, I don't want to pay somebody to go ahead and do something that I can just learn how to do.
14: Mm-hmm. Yeah, you figure it out. And I always tell people, younger queens, I'm like, you've got to figure out how to do something yourself in this industry. If you're paying everybody for everything you're doing, it's going to be very difficult to afford to continue to invest in your drag. If you're paying for every wig, if you don't know how to style it on your head, at least basic styling, if you can't sew to some degree or mix your own music or have some sort of ability, if you're paying everybody for everything, you're going to spend your entire paycheck paying everybody.
11: So, obviously, you've had a very illustrious fan base of wigs, or selling of them, I should say. So, where have people may have seen your wigs?
14: Well, I guess most notably, Ginger Minge wore one on Drag Race All-Stars. Yeah, the first episode. It wasn't my best work, but she looked really good, and she won the challenge.
11: I'll take that.
14: Yeah. I actually recently started targeting some of the RuPaul girls, so I sent a wig to Chanel in Vegas recently.
11: Wow.
14: Kennedy Davenport, Alexis Mateo, girls that I've worked with over the years. I'll reach out, and I'll be like, hey, if I send you something and I make you something for your head that I'm inspired by you, will you wear it and just tag me in it? So
12: what got you to that point where you were like, I'm going to actually reach out and like market yourself in that way? Because that's kind of like a big step that some of us are afraid to like push ourselves like, oh, they're just going to reject me or think I'm a weirdo or whatever.
14: I feel like, you know, I had relationships with these girls. A lot of these girls I either like so booked natural, in a show or I worked with. And as I was thinking about marketing and how do I grow the business, I'm like, well, I mean, what a better way and what a better billboard than to put it on somebody who has all of these followers. And it was just, it's much more affordable, honestly, for me to donate a wig and get 20, 30,000 views and a new customer than paying for, you know, social advertising or something that you don't necessarily see the return on investment.
12: That's great
14: directly.
12: Perspective. Yeah.
14: Yeah.
11: Absolutely. And, you know, no publicity is bad publicity. So even if it isn't necessarily the best wig or the most, you know, confident wig, like you said, Ginger Minge's wig was, it obviously got you where you are today. So let's go ahead and talk. Let's dive right into the shows that you do. So you're doing Hocus Pocus soon, right?
14: Yes.
11: So what is the Hocus Pocus tribute show?
14: We've been doing this for about 12 years now. It's
12: 12
14: weird.
12: Years.
14: Yeah, we started at Hamburger Mary's in Tampa, just putting a production together 1 year. And me, Chi-Chi, and Catherine got together and we're like, hey, let's throw this together. And Catherine was already doing Winifred. She's an amazing Bette Midler. Like, well, we can support you. And we'll, you know, and I threw together some terrible black wig and, you know, grabbed a vacuum and Chi-Chi put a blonde wig on. And, you know, we did it there for the first couple years. And then after we left there, we started touring and booking out. We've gone down to Boca Raton. We've done it in Lakeland. Yeah, we kind of tour all over the place.
13: And the show's very detailed. One of the reasons,
12: my goodness, yeah.
13: The reason that I booked it at Show Bar was because the detail in it.
14: Mm-hmm.
13: You know, and it's so entertaining and it's so much fun to watch.
14: Yeah.
13: That is like a really entertaining show. And it's really not drag to me. It's more of a caricature, mm-hmm. right? Of those characters.
14: Yeah.
13: You are drag queens, right? I get that part. But it's more of a theatrical performance.
14: Yeah.
13: Because you're characters.
14: Yeah, and I think that's what's different. Like, I started as a Disney character. I have a background in theater. Catherine was a theater kid. Chi-Chi was a Ringling Brothers and Barnum Bailey Circus clown.
13: No
14: like,
13: way.
14: So the three of us together, you know, it's very campy. And we also connect like in a very personal way. We're all very close friends. We feel like sisters. So like we can communicate when something goes wrong and somebody screws up choreography with a look, you can kind of get them back, you know, on track.
13: And the other thing I like about that show is that it's evolved over the years.
14: Mm-hmm.
12: Yeah.
13: Every time you see it, you've added something else to it and you've changed it up. And the new movies have added the second movie added more music.
14: Mm-hmm.
13: So it really has been beneficial to you guys to just have all that. The other thing I like is that you add a lot of different numbers that they don't do.
14: Mm-hmm.
13: Like I Want to Be Evil and other little songs in there that I go, what a great song. They should have done
12: little
13: this
12: witchy
13: one.
12: Elements, yeah.
13: We
14: actually just had to edit a doo-doo recent event, not so recent events, but Bang Bang. We had to find an alternate version of Bang Bang for production.
13: So we did it. We just did it at
11: the Maga Minaj. Gotta love her.
13: So we just did it at the museum, and how we did it was great the way we did it. So Naomi actually did Nikki, which we try not to say that name. But she did the Nikki part, but she covered her mouth. She put black duct tape across her mouth.
14: Silence
13: in other words, I am silent. Your voice is going to play, but I'm not going to do you.
14: That's funny.
13: So, yeah, it was kind of a symbolic thing.
14: We found a version with Cardi B, and I like it better, so I'm good.
12: I also love that you started out, like, not super polished with the very first season. Like, some of us just, as I was saying earlier, like, don't want to start something because I'm not at the RuPaul's Drag Race level or whatever, and, like, I got this ratty wig and this vacuum, and I'm going to make it work. And that's such an incredible momentum to even just getting that going.
14: Yeah, I think you've got to start somewhere. I'm not uncomfortable making a fool of myself. I do a lot of comedy. I'm willing
12: to. You were goofy before, and you still are goofy.
14: And I'm willing to take a risk, and I'm willing to have people laugh at me and question whether I'm taking it seriously. Like, I don't know. And I feel like it's always kind of guided me well in life. Like, not taking myself too seriously, and
13: I think the best drag queens that I've ever known, even including myself, whenever I've done something that people have liked, is when you don't take it too serious. When you just do it.
14: Mm-hmm.
13: You know what I mean? Even when it's serious, even when it's something dramatic, don't take it so serious.
14: Mm-hmm.
13: Just go with the flow.
14: Yeah.
13: And it happens, right? It's like the universe says, okay, now I'm going to take care of you.
14: Yeah.
13: Yeah, no, the people then get it.
14: And there's a way to do it. Like, I recently just made, like, an end of the world mix, which, you know, heavy, you know, content and some of the clips that are in there. But I made it in a way that it was palatable and it was entertaining and the audience still responded.
11: It's the end of the world as we know
14: it. I found a female version of that.
13: Yes.
14: And then Miley also has the let's pretend it's not the end of the world. It's that. And then there's some Golden Girls, The Sky is Falling, Henny Penny stuff in there.
12: Yeah. Oh, that episode.
13: I've got Catherine in our villains brunch.
14: Oh, she'll
13: She's
14: be great.
13: Just going to do a little part, you know.
14: But, oh, I love that.
13: Yeah, she doesn't do y'all stuff. She does a little bit of her own thing. But yeah, it's nice. Catherine's great. I get along really good with I love Gigi too, so
14: yeah.
13: That show is good.
12: I saw your Hocus Pocus show, I think, last year with P-Flag. Wendy from P-Flag invited me, and we were just blown away. It was, we definitely left spellbound, and just so, the mixing, the songs, everything, the visuals behind you, the dancing, the choreography, as you were saying, you were feel like sisters offstage, and you're portraying sisters on stage. It's just so wonderful, and all just flowed so beautifully.
14: Thank you.
11: Yeah. Yeah. I want to go ahead and give a special...
12: No question, just all praise in there.
11: Yes. Well, I want to go ahead and give a special shout out real quick, if I might, to everybody who came out to WMNF's Big Gay Bingo. It was honestly one of the best attended bingos. There was a time where I heard somebody actually say, it's so busy in here, I would like to leave. And I thought that was...
12: Neurodivergence?
11: That was... Yeah, I mean, shout out to that. Like,
13: I just don't understand people that go out to complain. I just don't get it.
11: But we
13: stay home if you're gonna complain.
11: I can officially say, made our show goal. So I am very proud of all of us. We
12: have go.
11: It was very, very, very, very fun.
13: Can you imagine the people that came out with that person?
11: Yeah, I know.
13: They're like,
11: right?
13: Just be quiet, man. No, because I'm that type of person. I'll just tell them, just be quiet. Can I enjoy the night?
11: Well, every single time that we've shown up.
12: For your Uber. Here you go.
11: Yeah, honestly.
13: Yeah, take an Uber home. Yeah.
11: Last couple times that we've gone to cocktail, we basically filled it up so that they have to go ahead and take the tables from outside and bring them in to go ahead and make sure that they have enough seats for everybody. So I truly appreciate everybody who came out. But that was I will say, I do kind of agree with that guy a little bit because there was a lot of freaking people there. There was a couple different birthdays that were celebrating Kevin.
13: Do you think maybe they need to do it outside?
11: I don't know. Maybe they should. Yeah, I don't know, but like it was a lot of people, and I actually started having a little bit of an anxiety attack because I usually like to get there about an hour early.
13: Because the weather's good.
11: Yeah, the weather was great, but I got just there was so many people already there. I had a great time though. Just anxiety aside.
12: Were you on mic at all, or did you have to introduce or give a little plug at all?
11: No, luckily Miss Julie, our volunteer coordinator, was there, she went on. And did all the mic stuff. But I like to go ahead and sell the 50-50. But I did have a little bit of a 50-50 fail. They have a little container with a lid on it that we shake up a little bit. And I didn't put the lid on hard tight enough. And the lid flew off. And the tickets went everywhere.
13: Did everybody start picking them up?
11: There was a couple people who swarmed over and helped me pick it up. And I was very, very kind of them. I said thank you 150 times.
13: Yeah.
11: But the good thing is that at least you can tell that it wasn't rigged. I shook it up. It got shook up.
13: Oh, yeah.
12: All of them are here. Did you have to wear any, like, go-go outfit to be the 50-50 boy?
11: No. So I usually go ahead, and I have in the past. I'll go ahead, and I'll take my shirt off for a certain amount of money. But I think it drove into the anxiety factor a little bit more that I kept my shirt on. And I was just, I kept going. I was professional the whole time.
12: Let's go.
11: But you actually wanted to go ahead, Adam, shout out some couple of events real quick, right?
12: Oh, yeah. So I'm part of PFLAG, and we have our monthly events, our community nights. In September, it was Mystery Oreo Night, where someone just accidentally bought a bunch of the wrong flavored Oreos, which are some of the, like, caramel, not caramel onion, I can't even think of the actual ones, but just like different flavored Oreos that are interesting and not quite so certain. So we had people like taste them and try to guess which ones they were. And we had some kids draw activities of like, create your own Oreo flavor of what would you make it taste like and what would it look like. And our next family event is coming up October 21st, 5:30 to 9 p.m. And also I'm going to be speaking at Beyond Gender Conference in Lakeland. It's October 23rd and 24th, and it's just a massive safe family reunion for the queer, trans, and neurodivergent community in Central Florida. And it's a strict no one turned away for lack of funds policy, and we've got a supervised youth room so you can bring your children. And my workshop is on From Pom-Poms to Protest, the science of transforming shame into radical joy, and how a kid from a repressive farm town turned shame into local resistance. But yeah, I'm very
11: excited. Speaking of going to farm town, you went back to Illinois,
12: oh my
11: right?
12: Goodness, yes. So
11: I want to talk to you about that because you piqued my interest when you said that.
12: Grew up in Illinois. About my friend Davika, her mom bought a new car, so we were up in Iowa bringing her mom's car, and we stopped in Illinois on the way there. And 2003, I was in college at the University of Illinois, or at Parkland College near the University of Illinois, and I joined after having sex one time after getting an STI, I joined a Pray Away the Gay Church. But before that, I'd gone to Chester Street, which was a legendary gay bar in Champaign-Urbana, and saw a drag queen perform, Kalaysia Carmichael. And then this past weekend, I haven't been to a gay bar in that town since 2003 because of trauma and the 10 years of being in that mega church, the Vineyard there. And I've had my sister-in-law want me to go out with her, and I just was always still weird about it. And this past time with the Davika there, my BFF, I just felt super powerful. And we went to a gay bar called Amy's Place, and just blown away by the kindness, the community, and just like it's a college town, so there's lots of queer people there, and there's a very Savic space. And once again, I saw Kalaysia Carmichael perform, and I'm watching her. I'm just like, this woman looks like RuPaul, and she's amazing. And afterwards, I look up online, like, it is her, it's the same person from 2003, and just like blown away by
11: that's
12: that.
11: Amazing. Yeah, it seemed like you reclaimed your energy.
12: My God, yeah, like healing, dancing. Like, the last time I was up there, I danced in front of the Vineyard Church with some music playing, just like, I'm free of this, like, felt so comfortable with that. And this time, just actually dancing at a gay bar or a queer space, and seeing the community and just not afraid of running into someone that I might have preached to as a kid that's now a college student or whatever. Back they're all mostly, I think, out of college now. It's been that long ago, but yeah, it's lots of fear of anxiety of seeing people from the mega church there around town still, even though I'm confident in myself and I can walk around feeling like amazing, but there's just certain parts of that I'm just like, ooh, I might see that person, that might make me question something. And
11: yeah,
12: weird.
11: No, I get you. I really do, because and that's so stellar that you experienced that, that you were able to reclaim that. I feel like I've been going down a similar journey because I was very much into the nudist lifestyle when I was 21, 22 years old. And I was first coming out in the scene, and I unfortunately, I got sexually assaulted pretty unfortunately. And I didn't go to any nude spaces. I wasn't really comfortable with myself. And I've recently been going to Sawmill, and I've been obviously expressing myself and going and feeling free in myself the way that I should have, you know, been able to feel.
12: Being able to heal in those spaces.
11: Exactly.
12: Step by step in your time and your in how you feel.
11: Yeah, and I agree. Like, oh, what would happen if you saw XYZ? But, you know, at the end of the day, you can't live life in fear. You have to go ahead and embrace the uncomfortability. And actually, Angelique Young with Esme Russell, when she went to the Drag Italy, I think you were there too at Drag Italy.
12: Yeah.
11: Angelique Young, and I will always think about her speech when, on the steps of the Capitol, in which she said that you have to embrace the uncomfortable feeling because where you see uncomfortability, you grow, you get better, you go ahead and you know, feel reclaimed in your energy.
12: I heard someone say, do it afraid. And I'm like, oh my gosh. Like, yeah, you're going to be afraid. Just still do it. Do it afraid. You don't have to be like,
13: I'll be honest with you. I'm tired of being afraid.
11: I agree.
13: I've been doing this for, you know, this is 50 years for me, you know, but even as a little kid in school, I didn't know that I was trans, but obviously I was, I just didn't know.
12: Yeah.
13: But I'm tired of being afraid. I'm tired of stepping out and worried, not just about society, but about my government, about taking chances. I took so many chances when I was young that now at my age, I'm like, man, let the kids do it. I watch y'all do it, and I'm like, okay, well, let them do it.
12: That's why I like seeing the Sisters of Perpetual Indulgence, like, who put themselves out there as a barrier and a blocker. Like, they'll take the heat for some of us.
13: It is draining, though.
12: The constantly having to be on or having to feel draining. Like you're the voice.
13: It's exhausting to have to... You feel almost like you're trying to prove something. You know what I mean? You can't exist like a normal person, and you, whatever that means. It's almost like a fight, you know. And I just want to just live my life and just. I wish it was like that, but I know it's not. You know.
12: In my fantasy, when Obama got elected, I was like, "Oh my gosh, we've solved all the things." And my naivety like revealed itself.
13: I felt exactly the same way.
11: So going back to Daphne, so the Hocus Pocus tribute show. Where can people see that happening? I believe it's at Stageworks and Zubrix.
14: Yeah, Stageworks on the 16th, I believe, is a Friday night, and then Zubrix Magic Theater in St.
12: The Magic,
14: Pete.
12: The Gay Magic Theater.
14: Yeah,
12: yes.
14: On the 24th, a Saturday night, we're doing it after their regular show. We're doing a special one night late night engagement there.
11: Oh, that's awesome. So where can people get tickets to that?
14: Stageworks is being sold through their website directly. It's part of their Act 2 series. You can go online. And then we've got a Eventbrite for Zubrix Magic Theater. So if you go on Eventbrite and search, you can find it through there.
11: Awesome. Well, I'm going to go ahead and I'm going to throw it over to Claire Elise. But when we come back, I'm definitely going to go ahead and I'm going to have Mr. Adam. I want to hear the poem that you teased to me. You went ahead and did the Hunky Jesus contest.
12: Yes, 2 years ago I won with this poem, I think.
11: Yeah, so I want to go ahead and hear more about that poem. But first, let's go ahead and throw it over to Claire Leeson from Project No Labels for our LGBTQIA plus news, then over to Joanna Grosso for Joe on the Go, our community calendar. We'll be right back.
12: Yeah.
15: Claire Leeson from Project No Labels, and this is your LGBTQ plus news from around the country and right here in Tampa Bay. In Tampa Bay, from Watermark Out News, a Pinellas County judge has found former plastic surgeon Thomas Kozofsky guilty of first-degree murder in the death of Largo attorney Stephen Causey. Causey was last seen at Blanchard Law in March 2023, where Kozofsky was involved in litigation against a former workplace. Prosecutors said Kozofsky murdered Causey in the firm's bathroom, placed his body in a wagon, and transported it to a Toyota Tundra. Kozofsky represented himself and waived his right to a jury. Judge Joseph A. Ballone found him guilty on the seventh day of trial. Prosecutors are seeking the death penalty, and Kozofsky faces either death or life without parole. A hearing allowing Kozofsky to present additional evidence before sentencing is scheduled for October 8th. You can read more about Stephen Causey's life on watermarkoutnews.com. In Miami Beach and Tallahassee, also from Watermark, local officials are taking steps to preserve funding for community programs ahead of Florida's new restrictions on local government DEI initiatives. Senate Bill 1134 takes effect January 1st and restricts counties and municipalities from funding, promoting, or taking certain official actions involving diversity, equity, and inclusion. According to Equality Florida, Miami Beach allocated $250,000 for Miami Beach Pride, which attracts nearly 200,000 visitors annually. Tallahassee maintained funding and staffing for its commission on the status of women and girls, along with support for Tallahassee Pride, the Experience Asia Festival, and Filipino Festival. In Spain, from them, the Drag Race España has made franchise history by casting its first full-time drag king, Marcus Masalami, for season 6. Marcus, whose out-of-drag name is Melissa Maziger, is an actress, singer, violinist, and nurse. While Canada's Drag Race contestant, Johnny Jones, performed partly as a drag king, Marcus will be the first franchise contestant to compete exclusively as one. Marcus is also only the second cisgender woman to compete on Drag Race España and the sixth across the entire franchise. And finally, in Fiji, from the Los Angeles Blade, the government has declared a national emergency over one of the world's sharpest increases in HIV infections. UNAIDS estimates 9,100 people were living with HIV in Fiji in 2025, 12 times the number in 2010. The country recorded a record 2,016 new diagnoses last year, including 59 babies who acquired HIV through mother-to-child transmission and 67 cases among children under 15. Health officials say both sexual transmission and injecting drug use are driving the outbreak. UNAIDS say that among cases where the transmission route is known, more than half are linked to sexual transmission and more than 42% to injecting drug use. Fiji has been implementing a 4-year HIV surge strategy with support from UNAIDS and the World Health Organization. Please remember to stay safe and treat yourself and others with kindness. 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
16: 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And on Saturday, October 3rd, from 10 p.m. to 1 a.m., Pride Skate is happening at Skate World Tampa. Spend the night skating, dancing, and enjoying performances from Alice Marie Grip and Rebel in an LGBTQIA+ celebration for the 18 and up crowd. For more information, behind the scenes, and weekly updates, follow along on Instagram at Joe on the Go Tampa Bay. 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
18: Welcome back to the Big Gay Radio Show. My name is Chris Gorman. I'm your show twink here, joined by Adam Ryan, Esme Russell, and Daphne Ferraro.
19: Let's go.
18: Welcome back into the studio, everybody. So, Adam, yeah. I want to know a little bit more about this hunky Jesus thing. Well, yes. What is this?
19: So I have to honor the Sisters of Perpetual Indulgence. Esme, I know you love them. And because of my religious trauma, I was scared of them at first. The first time I saw them in Ybor, I was just like, oh, what are these nuns in drag? I don't need any part of religion. I'm good.
13: My father definitely didn't like them. Anybody that was raised in the Roman Catholic Church, oh my gosh, yeah, he's Catholic. He said, it was so disrespectful. You know, he was raised around nuns.
19: It was Catholic Day up at Drag the Tally, one of the days we were up there. And that's when I met Sisters Wanna Reaction, Aura Babylon, and Wanna Eat a Shroom. And it was just like the perfect combination of like the hypocrisy and then the people doing good stuff in the Sisters of Perpetual Indulgence, and a few interactions that were hilarious. One old person, you should be ashamed of yourself.
13: But modern day nuns are really chill though.
19: Yeah.
13: You know what I'm saying? I like, what is that movie? I Do.
19: Sister Act?
13: Yeah, Sister Act.
19: Yes.
13: You kind of get a glimpse.
19: And that was
13: 20, 30 years ago.
19: Are they making a Sister Act 3 still?
13: Yeah, they are still making it. So, yeah, modern day nuns are cool now. Mm. They're not like so rigid, and a lot of them don't even wear habits anymore.
19: They started the Hunky Jesus Foxy Mary contest in San Francisco, and then 2 years ago, the Tampa Bay Sisters brought it here, and I made a Florida Man Jesus costume.
13: I'm going to be honest with you. I ain't going to mess with that. I love you, though.
19: I had a Hulk Hogan around my necklace and Christ AF boy on the back of my
13: thing. Esme ain't touching that one, baby.
19: I smashed, like Stone Cold Steve Austin, I smashed 2 Natty Light cans and poured them over myself.
13: I don't like lightning bolts. I don't.
18: You're gonna get smitten.
13: I don't know. I don't want to listen. There's a verse of the Bible I like to repeat: tempt not the Lord your God. I'm not gonna put myself out there.
19: I'll
13: let somebody else do it. I am not. Well, I do every day too by wearing women's clothes. So you know, but still, I don't know. But
19: yeah, I have a poem I wrote. I can read. It was, I'm Florida Man Jesus, risen from a Waffle House stall, baptized in Baja Blast, trying to save y'all. Turn water to Natty Light, miracles you can suck. 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With bath salts holy, I'll bless your soul. Enter salvation through my pole and my hole. Wrestling gators, slamming trans rights haters down. F MAGA, F Doge, F ICE, not in our town. So if Ron DeSantis looks like a hot dog boiled quick with a dusty ass, crusty ass Slim Jim stick, don't give me an amen, because this ain't Sunday mass. Raise your middle finger and give me a hell yeah.
18: The views expressed on the Big Gay Radio Show may not reflect the views of the Nathan B. Stubblefield Foundation or that of WMNF Tampa. But that was great.
13: I will be on Mass on Sunday.
18: I will be on Mass on Sunday.
19: I'll be saying hell yes.
13: I go to church. I go to church, but I haven't been to Mass. But this Sunday, I'm going to Mass.
18: I might have to join you Miss Esme.
13: Me and Jay are going to both be in there because Jay Maya is always trying to get me to go to Mass with her.
18: Oh, bless the Lord, my soul.
19: Allendale in St. Pete does some drag shows and a lot of good work in the community. That's one of the churches that I'm familiar with, that Trans Network and some other organizations. Like, they had the Luber Day, the Sisters of Perpetual Indulgence were hosts on the commentary mic, making witty comments as the Swamp Boys had a trans mask lube wrestling event that was super hilarious and awesome.
18: So, you said that there was a film that was coming out?
19: Oh my gosh, yes. So they've done a documentary, or someone created a documentary on the Hunky Jesus event, and they just had it at Tigliff in St. Pete 2 weekends ago. They showed it, and I got to go there, and there was sisters in regalia packing the auditorium, the film room, and Nate Truly, who's the current Sexy Jesus winner from this past season, like we're on RuPaul's Drag Race. But he was there in his outfit, and it was just phenomenal, and there's going to be one coming up in Sarasota this Friday at the Burns Cinema. I'm saying that wrong, but you can look it up online. But yeah, it's tells the history of what the sisters have done, as well as some of the campy reasons and the joy that we find in reclaiming this sexy Jesus, Foxy Mary, Hunky Jesus, Foxy Mary. And my friend Davika actually won the Foxy Mary this past season as Bloody Mary. She had a red and black outfit and fake blood all over, and it was just a gorgeous, amazing interpretation. And my friend Lady Red also walked as, I think, White Mary or Virgin Mary, just all white, and like poured water over herself walking across the cocktail runway. It was just a beautiful Easter Sunday to celebrate.
18: Awesome. Well, I want to go ahead and jump into a different topic. I kind of teased this one a little bit in the beginning of the show. Transgender radio host Fivel Crane quit Charlottesville's 106.1 FM, The Corner, live on air, alleging a hostile work environment and censorship by the station. Crane said listeners were supportive after they transitioned publicly, but claimed the station's ownership repeatedly prevented them from discussing political and community issues. Crane also alleged management monitored their personal social media and said the situation had become their most traumatic work experience. The station owner, Charlotte's Media Group, did not immediately respond to the advocate's request for comment. Esme, I want to go ahead and get your opinion, especially as somebody who is a openly transgender radio broadcaster, and you're able to go ahead and speak out on these issues in your own personal way.
11: What's your perspective on this?
13: So, you know, this is part of our life as trans people. It is what it is. I mean, I would love to say that something's going to change, but I've been doing this a really long time, and I don't think that things are changing. We're changing. Our community has changed. Mm-hmm. How we present ourselves, our strength, we've become more emboldened. But they, on the other side, many have come on our side, but many have not. And I don't understand. I saw photos of him. I don't understand what the threat was. This was definitely a man.
11: Yeah.
13: In every sense of the word. I don't understand. If there is a description of transphobia, that would be the perfect description of it.
11: Yeah.
13: Because he wasn't threatening anybody. He wasn't scary. He wasn't like, well, it looks like a woman dressed as a... It's clearly a man.
19: Yeah. It's rarely trans men even make the news in ordinary sort of situations.
13: This is like a guy. This is a guy's guy. Like, if I saw him on the street as a trans person, I wouldn't even know that he was trans. So I don't know, you know, I just don't get it. It's, you know, transphobia is a thing. I mean, I always say, I always say that not everybody's transphobic.
11: So I think that,
13: you know,
11: it's
13: there's a lot of people that are mean and just hateful.
11: Yeah. I think that it is, it's the unfortunate aspect of corporate media. Corporate media really wants to control narratives specifically, and they want advertisers to be able to continue to support them in whatever way, and they don't want somebody who's going to go ahead and ruffle anybody's feathers. So having somebody who's outspoken about their trans experience might hurt certain stations. Mm-hmm. Luckily, WMNF disagrees.
13: Yeah.
11: WMNF is absolutely one of the most amazing stations out there. And again, I want to highlight the WMNF's Big Gay Bingo that we went to, but I also want to go ahead and talk about Pride and Passion. I brought Randy and her wife into the dressing room, and I had Esme talk to you about, you know, the future of the show and everything. And they specifically mentioned that the uplifting of our show was in a direct response to going ahead and, you know, seeing the censorship of LGBTQ individuals and going ahead and seeing the cut of funding in LGBTQ safe spaces. So they wanted to create a bigger safe space for us. And, you know, that's something that I love about this station, but not every station is like that.
13: I would need, you know, going back to this gentleman that lost his job, mm-hmm. I wish that I knew more about how the conditions of his hiring.
19: Yeah.
13: In other words, did he make it clear with them that he was going to...
11: From what I understand in the article, he publicly transitioned. So he went ahead and probably was originally hired as a woman and then transitioned.
13: Okay, so he hired... Well,
19: But that brings in, like, why do we have to disclose that to our boss and our workplaces as
11: exactly.
19: well?
11: Exactly. Yeah, I mean, I think that if you want to go ahead and start walking
13: I don't think he would have made a good woman at all. I'm going to tell you, if I saw that gentleman in a woman's bathroom, I would immediately go call security. You know what I'm saying? That individual does not belong in a woman's bathroom. I saw him. I looked at him. It was a guy. It's a man.
19: So we have to be careful with that, though, because some people are in the bathroom because the government tells them they have to use this bathroom.
13: He
19: they
13: don't
19: look like
13: belong
19: a man,
13: in no woman's bathroom. I'm telling you right now. I don't know what trans, whatever. I don't know. That is a man. That individual, he shouldn't even just say nothing and just go to the men's room.
19: I wonder if the radio company liked having him as, like, hey, you're a trans mask. We like using you. Like, it's a rainbow painting. But then once you actually start speaking out, like, oh, no, we just want to use you as the view, but we don't want you to have your voice behind it,
13: too. I want to know. I feel like we don't know the whole story.
19: Yeah,
13: but,
19: that part.
13: But regardless, he feels he was discriminated against.
11: And it was a hostile work environment what they said.
13: And I understand that. I know what that's like. I know what that's like. It's really weird, but it does happen, you know. I'm very saddened for him because I think that he loved his job. And it happens to trans teachers as well, you know. It's just sad. It's just very, very sad.
11: So I do, since we have some event planners in the room, I want to go ahead and highlight this subject. Kentucky's Patriot Day Freedom Fest was canceled after organizer Eric Dieters said only 6 people bought the $1,000 VIP ticket package, which he had planned to help fund the event. Kid Rock, Dog the Bounty Hunter, and Fox News personality Joe Concha were among those shows scheduled to appear. The number of free general admission tickets claimed was unclear. Esme, have you ever experienced that? You know? Have you ever experienced a lack of ticket sales like that?
13: Daphne knows this. We know our audience. Drag queens, we know our audience. But, you know, that's one of the first rules of drag besides learn your words. Mm-hmm. You know, pantomime, know your words. It's know your audience. Who are you marketing this to? And the problem with them, can I tell you what the problem is?
11: What is it?
13: And they'll never admit it, but I know it. They've lost a great majority of their audience, okay? And every time those people go into the grocery store, every time those people pay an electric bill, every time those people buy coffee or put gas in their car.
12: Do they have $1,000 to spend on frivolous?
13: They think, I'm not supporting your event. Mm-hmm. I voted for you so that you could support me and my
12: family.
13: You're
12: supposed to lower my gas prices, egg prices.
13: No, I'm not going to. That's the community that their fan base, if you want to call it that.
12: They're starting to see that?
13: Yes. Nobody wants to support you when you're not connecting with them. So, of course, they're not going to go.
11: Daphne, what's your perspective on it?
14: You know, karma's a bee.
13: That's exactly correct.
14: And, I can't say that on air. But I just think it's funny. Everything happens for a reason. And I've never had to cancel an event for low attendance, which I think is interesting.
18: Brag about it.
14: You think they'd have their stuff together and be able to attract more of an audience. But, their fan base, can they even afford a VIP ticket? They're probably charging an arm and a leg.
13: They just don't realize how bad things are.
11: Yes.
13: They don't realize how many people have turned their back on the completely out of touch. How many of their supporters have decided, you know what? No, we're not giving you any money. We're not going to your concert. We're not going to your rally because I can't afford to buy coffee.
14: Right.
13: I can't. My meat is out of this world. Ground meat.
12: What seems so absurd? Yeah. Like this is a real thing they're putting on to?
13: Yeah.
12: Like it just seems campy and like for a made
13: affordability.
12: Movie
13: this
12: TV.
13: Word affordability is not in our imagination. It's a real thing.
11: Absolutely. Well, you can even see it from certain polls. I believe that this was this poll showed that his support among Republicans. Specifically people who identify as Republican, has gone from 82% to 73% in just 1 week. The Republican support of Donald Trump is faltering.
13: Yeah, absolutely it is. Absolutely it is. Yeah.
11: But I want to highlight something in addition to that, because one, polls aren't everything, first and foremost. No. I will always highlight that.
12: Usually only the most pro or most con people are the ones doing the polls. The ones in the middle are like, I don't have time for that. I don't care enough.
11: I always am very weary of seeing polls like that, though, specifically because of the fact that you look at, what is on the actual ballot itself. And right now, I'll bring up Angie Nixon and David Jolly real quick, because you have two people basically at the top of the ticket that are pretty different. You have somebody who at one point in time identified as a Democratic Socialist of America. Mm-hmm. And then we also have David Jolly, who was a former Republican. So you have those two people bringing people to the booth.
13: He's a little more conservative than she is.
11: Yeah, but I also would be weary of just running on the let's attack Donald Trump campaign.
13: Yeah.
11: Come up with good ideas. Come up with the ways that you can solve the problems that we're experiencing.
13: We don't have to mention him. We don't even have to mention anything. We don't have to talk. Just go to the grocery store and start buying your groceries like you always do. Go to the gas station. Mm-hmm. Fill up your tank, okay? Who's in power? Who is in power? Whoever is in power is responsible. Remember, you got to go. You got to seek who's in charge. If you got a company and things aren't working in the company, you don't blame the employees. You find the CEO. You say, honey, what are you doing?
12: Angie Nixon's grassroots organizations that she's getting people from all walks of life together and not just corporate sponsorship. It's a whole community behind her. She's getting Republicans to support her. She's getting former Trump voters to support her.
13: I find it funny that it wasn't the Epstein pedophiles that turned this around. You would think. Right. You would think
12: that was going to be a big break and no one cares.
13: That the molestation of children,
12: right?
13: Little children, would be a big deal.
12: The protectors
13: deal.
12: Of children.
13: Right? But no, that wasn't the deal breaker.
12: The deal breaker,
13: changed things around. It's even they realize it is. People cannot afford things.
11: Mm-hmm. I do argue a little bit, though, in two aspects of things. One, I think everybody knew that Donald Trump was a creep. There has been people coming out there out of the woodwork since even the 90s saying that Donald Trump goes into Miss Teen USA dressing room.
12: I didn't know he was a creep. I just thought he was a bad businessman.
13: That wasn't made up. He said that himself.
11: Exactly.
13: He said that he owned the pageant and that he could walk in when they were changing.
11: So a lot of them knew that type of stuff going into it and knew that Trump was a creep.
13: Yeah.
11: And then even further than that, then you go ahead and look at what has gone ahead and transpired, especially during the conservative podcasting. We go ahead and see Candace Owens and all the other individuals who have turned on Trump because of the Epstein file. And now they've focused

0: gasoline. You don't have enough money to fill the tank. You can only do a quarter of a tank. You're going to be mad.
1: Yeah, and it's the same with, you know, racism and some of the comments that he has made. Don't forget, he took out an entire full-page ad calling for the death of five innocent black individuals.
2: That's right. Yeah.
1: So it's not like racism is the deal breaker. It wasn't like previous history from even the 90s back in the day is the deal breaker. You're exactly right, though. It is the economy.
0: It's killing them. And there's nothing the only thing they could have done was to work on the economy. But instead of working on the economy, we're working on ballrooms. Yeah. We're working on statues.
2: Was the last balanced budget like back with Clinton?
1: Yes, it was Clinton.
0: Yeah.
1: Correct.
0: That was the last time we balanced the budget, yes.
1: All right, let's go on to something completely different. A toddler pulled a loaded pistol from a backpack at a daycare in Canton, Michigan, and one of the child's parents, a police officer, was taken into custody as authorities investigate. No one was injured. Daycare staff spotted what was happening and quickly intervened to keep the children safe. Police Chief Joseph Bailey said the handgun was not the parent's service weapon, and authorities do not believe anyone involved had any ill intent.
2: I think that toddler had ill intent.
1: Honestly.
2: Someone took their snacks and they were not happy about it.
0: I think when parents start being held accountable, this is going to change. Because the problem is these parents keep getting a slap on the wrist.
1: Mm-hmm. Well, it's not just the parents. And it's truly not just the parents. It's any gun owner. Anybody who goes ahead and leaves their car unlocked with a loaded gun is susceptible to the possibility of it getting taken from them. There is so many different statistics that showcase the fact is that it's just unlocked, unsecured weapons that cause so much violence in our communities. And honestly, I love the fact that people...
2: But we can't talk about gun protection laws or anything.
1: Exactly. Gun protection laws are one thing, but it's just securing your stuff. It's making sure it doesn't get stolen. I don't want my stuff stolen.
2: It got stolen by your toddler.
1: Yeah, it got stolen by your toddler.
2: Or you put it in there on accident, or it slid in there somehow.
1: Yeah.
2: There's no reason it should just be somehow get into your kid's backpack ever.
1: It shouldn't be accessible to any individual, like other than the person who owns the gun. Lock up your stuff. And I'm so on board.
2: Like, it wasn't their work gun. Okay, that doesn't make it better.
1: Exactly.
2: Thank you for clarifying.
1: It just shows that the police officer is irresponsible with the other weaponry that are in the house. And I would really, argue that you're exactly right, Esme. This will only stop if the parents are held accountable. And luckily, this parent has been arrested. And then there's other individuals who, parents who left unsecured firearms or given even their children firearms and school shootings happen. And then the parents are also convicted and arrested as well. As they absolutely should be. But I'm all for responsible gun owners. I am 100% for it. My dad has a bunch of weaponry. I was never able to access it without him around. He is the definition of a responsible gun owner. But if you leave your stuff unsecured, you are not a responsible gun owner. You are not taking care of your community. Also, the other thing where people say, it takes a village to raise a child, but I don't have a village. You kind of have to build the village around you. So you have to protect yourself and the others around you. So if you're doing stuff like leaving unsecured firearms, you're making the entire community more of a dangerous place. Anyways.
2: Totally. Oh my gosh, yeah.
1: Ranting and raving aside. I hate gun violence because a lot of the times
2: that
1: so preventable.
2: Such an awful situation. Thankfully, it was just they found the gun before anything, like at a little daycare situation, let alone at an elementary.
0: Whoever the gun is registered to should be in jail.
1: Oh, abso-freaking-lutely.
0: This is very simple. This is not
2: complicated.
0: They're
2: going to get put in front of a jury of their peers who also are reckless gun owners, and they're going
0: to
2: get
0: off. If the gun is registered to you in your name, this is your responsibility. You are responsible for that gun. Okay, the child got the gun. You are responsible, not the child.
2: Like the parents who buy their kids the e-bikes. Like, you are responsible for making sure they're not going on the highways or on places they're not supposed to go or speeds they're not supposed to go.
0: And had the child killed someone, that parent would be responsible for that death.
1: Absolutely.
0: Because you were irresponsible

0: with a weapon that obviously is the biggest killer of children in this country. Not car accidents.
1: Drag queens.
0: Not trans people. None of that. It's guns.
1: Trans kids in sports. Yeah. That's what it is.
2: So I want to go ahead.
1: What's this toddler trans? We have to double check because that could be the problem.
2: Who knows? Who knows? Well, I want to go ahead and highlight a quick story real quick. We have the first full-time drag queen competing in the Drag Race franchise when they join season 6 of Drag Race España.
1: Drag King?
2: Yes, it's a drag king.
1: Yes.
2: Marcus Masalami will be one of the very first drag kings full-time. And we covered this on the news, but I want to ask you guys around the room what your perspective is. And I'm going to start with Daphne as a drag performer extraordinaire yourself.
3: It's about time. I don't know what we were waiting for. I mean, I booked drag kings in my show and have for many years. I think there's certainly a place at the table and there's an appreciation as long as they bring it and they invest the same mm-hmm. level of effort and they have the same level of professionalism and they put on a show, I can respect them.
2: I've been seeing pictures and they look really good. Yeah. I'm really excited to see and I hope that they do very well and I hope this opens the door.
1: What is the Drag King show too? There's a separate, not the All Drag King series. There's a second season coming out now.
3: Oh,
1: it's not put on by RuPaul, but no, I'm blanking.
0: I'll be honest with you. I just don't watch drag.
1: But I listened to a podcast.
3: It's fine. Yeah,
1: there was a drag king performer, Vico Ortiz, who was on a podcast, the Good Gay News with my friend Renee. And they're on the second season of this drag king, all drag king show. And they're Puerto Rican and bringing lots of the comedy and camp history. And it's, their performance is just hilarious. They have shows out in LA, I believe, that they do regularly. I love seeing the drag kings. Like, drag kings were performing at Amy's Place in Champaign-Urbana at the bar I was at with Kalasia. Mm-hmm. And it's just my ex in middle school, my beard, Miguel, when they transitioned after college, they were a drag performer in college for a little bit. And just seeing drag kings be a part of my life from that point on was like super powerful. And I love supporting them.
2: Yeah, awesome. Well, Daphne, where can people find more information about the shows that you're putting on?
3: On my social. I'm old, so I use Facebook a lot, Instagram. You can check out Hocus Pocus at Stageworks, as well as Zubrick Magic Theater. And I'm also working on a holiday show, Holidays of Drag, which will be coming up. And we're going to be putting that on in Gulfport in December. So more on that soon.
2: Amazing. And I'm so glad that you were able to join us on the show. And Adam, I am so glad that you were able to join us again as a featured host. I am very excited for the after show because I've got some really interesting topics. I've got a woman who says a man pleasured himself on an airplane next to her. We're definitely going to talk about that. We've got the White House removing Tetris-inspired Build the Wall game amid legal threats. We also have California sheriff seized ballots. We'll tell you what party they actually belong in, and the results will shock you. Probably not, actually. One person was detained after a security breach at MacDill Air Force Base. And we got all that and more coming up on the Big Gay After Show, and that streams at 5 p.m. on all streaming platforms. Miss Esme Russell, what you got any final thoughts?
0: No, I don't really have anything to say except bye.
2: Well, we got a minute to go ahead and fill, so I mean you could have gone and given me something. But anyways, Adam,
0: Adam,
2: where can people find more information about you?
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2: Awesome. We're definitely going to talk about the Beyond Gender Conference a little bit more on the after show. But I also want to again shout out everybody who donated during the Big Gay Fun Drive this last week. 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
1: In Los Angeles, I'm Kai Rizdahl. It is Tuesday, today, 29 September. Good, as it always is, to have you along, everybody. I know. I said yesterday the big through line this week was the labor market. Well, that and bonds, but we are going to give bonds a break today. And we are going to get to the labor market, but we are going to start instead with a different A-list economic indicator, gross domestic product. Tomorrow morning, the Bureau of Economic Analysis is going to tell us how much the economy grew in the second quarter. This will be the Bureau's third and final estimate of that number. It already reported the economy grew at an annualized rate of 1.5% April through June. So we are just going to get ahead of the news and have a look at what we know about how much the economy is growing right now. Marketplace's Justin Ho gets us going.
2: GDP is a measure of how much output the economy is producing, and the BEA tallies it by looking at who's buying all that output.
3: So is it consumers? You've got consumer spending. Is it businesses doing investments? So that's investment spending.
2: That's David Kelly with J.P. Morgan Asset Management. GDP also includes government spending and net exports. But Kelly says the first part of that list, consumer spending, has been resilient lately, partly because of the bigger tax refunds people got this year.
3: And then there's also just this wealth effect. We're just coming up on the fourth year anniversary of a massive bull market in stocks, and that has generated a lot of wealth, making for a very resilient consumer.
2: Then there's investment spending. Bernard Yeros with Oxford Economics says businesses have been investing a lot in inventories.
4: When you look at a lot of the survey data, businesses are saying that their inventories are quite low, which means that they need to restock.
2: Yeros says there's also been plenty of investment in AI, spending on data centers and all of the equipment that goes into them. But he says a lot of that spending is boosting GDP more in Taiwan and Korea and other countries that make that equipment.
4: I just think we have to be careful not to overstate the benefits to growth in the economy, because a lot of the AI spending by businesses is imported from abroad.
2: A lot of the factors that are powering growth right now also might not last. Matthew Miskin with Manulife John Hancock Investments says consumers might not keep spending the way they have been.
5: The tax cuts are going to be hard to replicate. Consumers are dealing with higher oil prices and higher mortgage rates at the same time.
2: And consumer spending depends on a strong labor market. Miskin says for GDP to keep growing at a steady pace,
5: I think you need to see broadening of the job gains. I think you need people that are moving up the job corporate ladder. I think that's really hard right now still.
2: Miskin says he expects GDP to pick up in the third quarter and slow down in the fourth. I'm Justin Ho for Marketplace.
1: Okay, as promised, and as the end of Justin's piece there sort of alluded to, the labor market, about which we got the first of the week's big reports this morning. The job openings and labor turnover survey, say it with me now, JOLTS. It was pretty steady, low hire, low fire, if you will. The number of people hired last month was up just a touch. The number of people who quit their jobs or were laid off was pretty much flat. Marketplace's Stephanie Hughes has more.
6: There are optimistic words to describe hiring right now, like stable, and more pessimistic ones, like stuck. Economist Leah Brooks' description is somewhere in the middle.
7: I characterize it as meh.
6: Brooks, who's with George Washington University, says the reason hiring isn't budging is that businesses are afraid to budge.
7: I think if I'm a business, I want to hire somebody new. If somebody leaves or if I have the expectation of being able to sell more.
6: But people aren't really leaving their jobs right now. And before businesses amp up to sell more, they want to be certain there's going to be demand.
7: And I don't think there's a lot of certainty in the U.S. market right now.
6: You can blame the usual suspects for that. Tariffs, geopolitical uncertainty, whatever happens with AI. Now there's a new factor. The Fed just raised interest rates for the first time in 3 years. ZipRecruiter labor economist Nicole Bichot points out more are expected.
8: As we see these employers facing these higher rates, that makes it more difficult to borrow capital, to expand their business, and to hire more people.
6: Which is leaving job seekers in the lurch.
8: Unemployment is becoming a lot more of a sticky issue in this market, meaning if you find yourself unemployed, it might take 6+ months to find something.
6: Another complicating factor, says George Washington's Leah Brooks, interest rates on government debt are pretty high right now. So investors might be more inclined to put their money into low-risk government bonds than lend it to a higher-risk new business.
7: And it just sucks money out of the productive private investment part of the economy.
6: Which means less money for businesses who are then more likely to feel meh about hiring. I'm Stephanie Hughes from Marketplace.
1: Wall Street on this Tuesday. I know I said we were giving bonds a break, but do not sleep on those rising yields. Equity traders were kind of blah today. We will have the details when we do the numbers.

0: Here's one from the Marketplace desk of Lather, Rinse, Repeat. We got fresh data today on how consumers are feeling. And as we have been telling you all summer, we ain't feeling great. The Conference Board shows consumer confidence fell in September, fell again, I should say, to the lowest level in more than 12 years. Consumers are less optimistic across the board about the current economy and the future economy and household finances and the labor market. Marketplace's Kaylee Wells has more on how all those worsening vibes could affect actual behavior.
1: As any economist will tell you, Yelena Shuletyeva with the Conference Board says 1 month of data could be an anomaly and should be taken with a grain of salt.
2: But the problem is that it's not just 1 month of data.
1: Confidence has been trending downward for years. This month, it just fell more sharply.
2: Consumers are really worried. They are planning to spend less, particularly on discretionary items.
1: Consumers have been saying they plan to spend less for a while, and yet spending remains defiantly resilient. Jonathan Ernest is an economics professor at Case Western Reserve University. He says that continued spending is less good than it sounds.
3: We've seen savings rates drop, where people aren't putting away as much for future rainy days. They're kind of treating this like the rainy day.
1: Ernest says that's because the cost of necessities keeps going up. We're spending more on gas and food, not because we can, but because we have to eat and get to work.
3: You know, I have young kids who I'm, you know, paying for schooling and care, and I'm also buying lots of groceries and chicken nuggets and things like that.
1: Then there's the new trend that economics professor Paul Shea of Bates College says raises some eyebrows. The upper middle class, or household incomes in the $125,000 to $150,000 range, saw the sharpest decline in confidence.
4: So far, the deterioration in consumer confidence has been concentrated among low to middle income households.
1: Which is why consumer spending has stayed resilient. Spending from wealthier families has masked cuts from lower income families.
4: And so if this is a sign that the higher income households, who account for more of the consumption, of course, are starting to lose a little bit of faith, that could be a real red flag going forward.
1: Shea says he's waiting to see whether the jobs market data on Friday spells more bad news before he gets too worried. I'm Kaylee Wells for Marketplace.

0: Kristen Schwab did a story for us back in January about what's euphemistically come to be called personalized pricing. She and her husband stood on the same street corner, opened to their Uber apps at the same time, asked for the exact same ride, for which Kristen was charged a buck more than her husband was. A buck is just a buck, and of course you do have to take the cheaper ride. But you extrapolate that experience across the trillions of transactions that happen across this economy, and pretty soon you are talking real money. It's also a really good, if disconcerting, example of how companies are leveraging what they know about us to set individually specific prices. Well, that gets me to a book out today from Lindsay Owen. She's the president and the CEO of the Groundwork Collaborative. That's a progressive think tank. And the title of her book is Gouged, The End of a Fair Price and What It Means for Your Wallet. Lindsay, it's good to have you on.
1: Thanks so much for having me, Kai.
0: Can we get to the subtitle of this book first, The Idea of a Fair Price? What does that actually mean? Because I always thought a fair price was what you were willing to pay.
1: I think a fair price is a posted price. A fair price is a predictable price. And a fair price is a price that is set based on the product and not you, the consumer.
0: And therein is the crux of this book, right? Because what is happening, as you point out, is that companies are increasingly using the data that they have on us, all kinds of data, to change the prices, basically, depending on who you are.
1: Yeah, it's very retro. You know, thousands of years ago, we went to the souk and the merchant set a price based on what he thought we might be willing to fork over. If we had a nice tunic on, we probably paid a little more. But about 150 years ago in this country, we dispensed with haggling. It was the Quakers who said, the Puritans are kind of greedy. I don't really like what they're up to. And then it was John Wanamaker in Philadelphia, Pennsylvania, who said, you know, I'm going to stick a price tag on my items in my store, both because he was inspired by this, but also he was a businessman. And it's a little time consuming to haggle for every item in your cart. But right now, I think the price tag is a bit of an endangered species. And companies are now increasingly collecting data on us to get a better sense of how much they think they can get away with charging us as individuals.
0: You all did an experiment. You and Consumer Reports, I guess, did an experiment involving Instacart. Tell us about that, would you?
1: Yeah, Groundwork teamed up with More Perfect Union and Consumer Reports, and we ran an experiment that exposed a massive experiment that Instacart was running on millions of Americans while they shopped for groceries. We recruited 400 secret shoppers, picked the same pickup location, a Safeway grocery store in Seattle, Washington, pick up the same basket of groceries. For about 75% of items in that basket of groceries, different people in the experiment were offered different prices. Across all of the baskets in the study, about a 7% variation. So we took Instacart's own estimate of how much a household of four spends on groceries in a year and calculated that it could be as much as $1,200, the result of this sort of Instacart experiment tax for shoppers.
0: Okay, so look, on the face of it, and speaking as a consumer, that's outrageous. But speaking as a person who runs a business or a large company, why is that bad?
1: Yeah, there were definitely, you know, critics of the study who said, look, there's nothing to see here. This is classic A-B testing. But I don't think most Americans, when they shop for groceries, realize that they are guinea pigs so that the company can calibrate exactly how much they can get away with charging you. I think this is ultimately why, you know, within 2 weeks of releasing our study, Instacart reversed course, effectively promising to shut down the lab. But this was a big part of Instacart's business model. They acquired the AI pricing giant Eversight in 2021, and Eversight promised to help companies run these pricing experiments without consumers' knowledge. This was a big part of what they sold retailers.
0: When you, Lindsay Owens, are out in this economy as a consumer, what do you do to keep yourself on guard, as it were? Because it's got to be exhausting.
1: Yeah. I mean, I run a think tank, but I'm also a shopper. Right, right. I'm also a consumer. I'm the mom of a toddler. I'm tired. I don't want to spend my evenings comparison shopping online. The truth is, from the bottom of my heart, I do not believe it should be every consumer's job to duck and dodge and bob and weave. The budget shopper is the mechanism by which prices are disciplined in this economy. And when the budget shopper can't do their work because they can't comparison shop or because they're being picked off by a company who knows they need a good deal, that undermines healthy competition in the market writ large.
0: It's a book called Gouged by Lindsay Owens. She runs the Groundwork Collaborative in Washington. Lindsay, thanks a bunch. I appreciate your time.
1: Thanks so much for having me.

0: Coming up.
1: Everything hit us at once.
0: When it rains, it does kind of pour, you know. First, though, let's do the numbers. Dow Industrial's down 131 points. That's 0.25%, 51,349. The NASDAQ down 22 points. That's about 0.1%, 26,797. S&P 500 gave back 12 points, about 0.2%, 76.70. Withering consumer confidence has not stopped some of us from spending money on travel. Cruise operator Carnival raised its annual forecast today, saying 2027 is already half booked. 2028 bookings off to a, quote, excellent start. Shares in Carnival Corporation up 13.4% on the day. Royal Caribbean up 7.4%. On the front page of the New York Times 110 years ago, John D. Rockefeller, Standard Oil, was crowned a billionaire, the world's first, in fact, 5 years after the government took apart his monopoly. Parts of Standard Oil eventually became ExxonMobil and Chevron. ExxonMobil down 0.7% on the day. Chevron gave up 0.9%. Bond prices went down. When that happens, the yield goes up. The yield on the 10-year Treasury note rose to 5.24%. The 30-year at 5.566%. 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

0: This is Marketplace. I'm Kai Rizdahl. It's more likely than not that when you head toward the back of your local Piggly Wiggly, toward the freezers, and you reach in to grab a bag of shrimp, it's odds on that you are not thinking, A, about where that shrimp comes from, and B, and related, what that says about the state of the Gulf Coast shrimping industry. Oh, also, and not for nothing, throw the price of a gallon of diesel into your considerations, too. Marketplace's Elizabeth Trovall has our story.
1: A large white and blue fishing boat is docked here at the Brownsville Fishing Harbor on the Gulf where Texas meets Mexico. But local fishermen aren't preparing to go fish. They're just sitting around. I ask one of them, Juan Mendez, why?
2: El precio del camarón está bajo y el combustible está alto.
1: Shrimp prices are low, he says, while diesel prices are high. It's just not profitable to take the boat out to fish shrimp that are only going for $4 or so a pound, he tells me. So I ask how many times he's been out fishing so far this season.
3: ¿Cuántas veces ha salido?
2: Una vez.
1: Just one time, he says. Mendez lives in Nicaragua, but shrimps here on a visa. He's done it for nearly a decade. But now he says shrimpers like him are thinking about going back home. There's no money here. Near the docks is Texas Gulf Trawling, a shrimping company here in Brownsville with 14 boats. Most are just sitting around, says manager Greg Laundrie. And the boats that are out to sea?
4: They're working on old fuel because we just can't afford the diesel price. The current diesel price coinciding with the current price of shrimp.
1: He says diesel is the single largest expense to the boat. Filling up once could cost around $85,000. But conditions were tough even before diesel prices went up roughly 70% because of the war in Iran and attacks on Russian refineries.
5: It's a long-standing problem, and it's just getting worse.
1: That's Christopher Liza, an economist with the National Oceanic and Atmospheric Administration. He says even though Americans eat a ton of shrimp, most of it is imported for cheap from abroad.
5: 95% of the shrimp consumed is imported, and the other is, 5% is local caught.
1: It's a bad year for an industry that's been shrinking.
5: When a crisis hits and fuel prices go up or the shrimp price collapses, then that's when people actually have to leave the industry, right? They just can't keep going.
1: But third-generation shrimper Kyle Kimball is still bringing home some catches this season. He's based in Port Arthur, where Texas meets Louisiana.
6: I worked with my grandfather when I was like 5, and I can remember picking and driving and everything.
1: He loves it out on the water. He's had his own vessel for about 45 years. He's been able to shrimp some this season because his boat uses less diesel per hour than a lot of other shrimpers.
6: I'm one of the cheapest boats to operate at 11 gallons an hour.
1: But that's still $65 an hour or so for just fuel. High diesel prices only add to his worries about the future of the Gulf shrimp industry that's shrinking and aging.
6: Young man don't have a chance.
1: His wife, Tricia Kimball, with the Port Arthur Area Shrimpers Association, says it's hard to recruit young people into an industry in decline.
7: They're just not going to do that if you're making negative money. That's not a real enticement.
1: But for now, Kyle, who's in his 60s, is hanging on.
6: The wear and tear from 63 on up is really bad. But I don't know. It gets in your blood. It's hard to explain that you can't just quit.
1: He loves his job, he says. Diesel and shrimp prices be damned. He's just not ready to give it up. I'm Elizabeth Trovall for Marketplace.

0: Here's a labor market term we haven't heard in a little while. The Great Resignation, back 5 years ago, just after the peak of the pandemic, when people were quitting their jobs right and left, confident that there would be something else out there for them. That brings me to today's installment of our series, Clocked Out.
1: I'm Samantha Rafferty. I'm based in Lake Charles, Louisiana. At 32 years old, I left my career and decided to go back to school for architecture. You know, I worked in project management and with creatives for 10 years and had a pretty good career. I would say I was good at what I did, but I wasn't super excited about going to work every day. I was kind of jealous of the creatives that I was managing their projects. There was a 6-week period where everything hit us at once. I got accepted to graduate school for architecture. I found out I was pregnant, and then I quit the job I had been at for 6 years. You know, my husband makes enough to support our household, so we're very lucky to be in that situation. But adding a baby, daycare, and just like the general increase in the cost of living, cost of groceries and everything else, it has made the fact that I'm not earning an income feel a lot more tangible. I do get frustrated sometimes. I want to go out to dinner. I want to take the vacation. I want to feel like we have disposable income again. But I have to remind myself that this is all a short-term sacrifice for my future self. I'm also trying to figure out if I want to get a part-time job and go to school. It means it would probably take me longer to finish my degree, but I am trying to weigh the pros and cons of that decision. I am really enjoying school. I'm really enjoying what I'm learning. It's been really validating. Like, I feel like I'm on the right path and that I'm making the right choice right now. And like, honestly, becoming a mom too has made this even more meaningful. I hope it's something she learns from watching me. And you don't have to have everything figured out. You don't have to take the easiest path. Sometimes you have to be resilient, make sacrifices, and be willing to change direction, even if that's scary, to build the life that you want.
0: You definitely do not need to have everything figured out. Not at all. Samantha Rafferty, Lake Charles, Louisiana. If you've got a story of being out of the labor force or maybe about trying to get back in, tell us about it, would you? Marketplace.org/clockedout.

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1: This final note on the way out today, in which, you know, sometimes it really does pay to read the fine print in those corporate regulatory filings. Anthropic is planning to go public later this year. I think you knew that. It will be the first of the pure play artificial intelligence companies to do so. It's looking for a valuation somewhere around $2 trillion. But I am burying the lead. Reuters reported this morning that Anthropic's IPO prospectus, which Reuters says it has seen, warns that its AI models pose, and this is a quote, catastrophic or existential risks to humanity. Now, as always, consult your own financial advisor. But I don't know. I think that's quite a thing to say about the technology that you want people to invest in. No? Right? I mean, what do you even say? Anyway, gotta go. Jordan Manges and Anil Maharaj, Janet Wynn, Olga Oxman, and Virginia K. Smith are the digital team. I'm Kai Rizdahl. We will see you tomorrow, everybody. This is APM.
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3: So Donald Trump Jr. has a pretty significant financial stake in the prediction market industry. And that's largely through both Kalshi and Polymarket. So if those companies succeed, his shares will rise in value and he's positioned to make a lot of money.
4: I'm Natalie Kitroev. That's coming up on The Daily from The New York Times.
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0: From the New York Times, I'm Natalie Kitroev. This is The Daily. Over the last year, America has witnessed the explosion of prediction markets. Platforms like Kalshi and Polymarket, which allow you to wager on just about anything, from who will win a football game to the weather in New York City. But now, those hugely popular platforms are in the middle of a legal battle that could determine whether they get reined in or whether betting on everything becomes the norm everywhere. Today, my colleague David Yaffe Bellany explains. It's Tuesday, September 29th. David, welcome back to the show. It's wonderful to have you.
1: Thanks for having me.
0: So the last time you were here, you walked us through the rise of these prediction markets. And since then, they've gotten even bigger and they've become a target of a growing number of legal challenges. So can you just start by giving us a lay of the land here? Where do things stand?
1: Yeah, a lot has happened. These platforms have been exploding for months, but now they're exploding even more, if that's possible. There was about $38 billion in betting last month on the biggest prediction market. That's already up to $42 billion in the month of September.
0: Wow.
1: So there's a real burst of consumer interest in these products, and they've sort of become ubiquitous.
2: Hey. Have you heard about this prediction market, Kalshi?
1: You can't turn on the TV and watch a sports game without getting bombarded with a prediction market ad.
3: With Kalshi, you can trade on anything.
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5: Unlike sportsbooks, Kalshi doesn't set the odds. Other users do.
1: There's a recent one with LeBron James.
6: Woo! It's live trading. You gotta stay on your toes.
7: Morning, Eli.
8: What up, LeBron?
1: There's another recent one with Sydney Sweeney.
9: Trading on sports. It's balls.
1: And football season is sports betting season, and that's surely going to lead to another burst in popularity and more money flowing into these platforms. But at the same time that all of this interest has surged, there have also been a succession of scandals around prediction markets.
10: A U.S. Special Forces soldier who helped to plan the January capture of Venezuelan President Nicolas Maduro has been indicted for allegedly using classified information about the raid to place bets in the prediction market.
1: And most of them have revolved around insider trading, which, of course, is the idea that you could take confidential information and use it to make money on these platforms. So as you can imagine, with all this going on, money flowing into these platforms, scandals erupting all the time, a lot of people in the legal world have been wondering, who's minding the shop? What should the rules look like? How should these platforms be regulated? And the most aggressive player in all that has been the states, and in particular, the state attorneys general, who are the officials responsible for enforcing state laws. Over the summer, 44 states signed a letter attacking prediction markets, calling them basically online casinos that prey on young people. And as of last month, about 20 states were involved in litigation against the prediction market companies.
0: And what's that litigation actually about?
1: The fundamental question at the heart of all of these lawsuits is whether what's happening on a prediction market constitutes gambling and whether it should be regulated by state governments or by the federal government.
0: Okay, I want to get into that question and understand it. But before we do, just say why it matters whether these platforms are regulated by the state governments or by the federal government.
1: It matters because ultimately it could determine whether people everywhere are allowed to use these platforms the way they are now, or whether the future of this industry is much more limited.
0: Okay, so just walk us through the legal arguments for the states regulating versus the federal government.
1: It's a pretty fascinating debate. And ultimately, it comes down to kind of an existential question about these markets, which is, are they similar to a casino where everyone's gambling, or are they more like the stock market where people are investing, they're placing trades, they're making informed decisions? And what the state says, you just look at this stuff, it's obviously gambling. Look how it's marketed. Look at what people are doing on this platform. They're betting on the outcome of sports games. How is that not gambling? And Since 2018, the Supreme Court gave the states the ability to regulate sports betting. And the states say, that's what this is. But the companies come back and say, no, we're actually doing something fundamentally different that's much more like investing, where people are actually making sophisticated financial decisions and using these platforms like they're vehicles for complicated investments.
7: Okay, I think for a lot of people, their gut reaction to that is just going to be, wait, obviously these are betting apps, right? So just break down exactly how this argument works, how this isn't actually gambling.
1: Prediction markets are structured differently than traditional sports books. So in traditional sports book, you've got the person placing the bets, and then you've got the house, which sets the odds. And when the person who's betting loses, the house makes money. The prediction markets are structured differently. They're structured more like a financial exchange, where on each side of a bet, you've got a different user. So I'm not vying against the house, I'm vying against somebody else who's also betting on the platform. So if I bet $5 that the Eagles will win, someone else is betting $5 that the Bears will win. And so it's a peer-to-peer interaction as opposed to one that's run by this kind of centralized house that benefits when you lose. And also, the markets take transaction fees. They're getting a cut of each of these bets. And so they make the point, we'll get our cut if you win or if you lose. You know, we don't have a stake in your success or failure. And that's how a traditional financial exchange is set up. That's how the stock market works. And so that's what these companies are pointing to.
7: Okay, I have to say that argument has some logic to it, that they are kind of acting more like a financial market than like a bookie.
1: It does, absolutely. They're different from bookies. I mean, they're correct in saying that. But the point that the states come back and make is that the way that consumers interact with these platforms is no different than how they interact with sports books. But Kalshi says that actually users are using the platform in a different way. The concept that Kalshi points to most often is called hedging. And that's the idea that you can place a trade on one of these platforms that essentially protects you from another possible outcome.
7: Like, give me an example.
1: One that Kalshi has pointed to is an ice cream shop in California that placed bets on the weather. So they would bet that it would rain on a certain day. If it rained, then they'd have fewer customers, less revenue for that day, but they'd be hedged on Kalshi because their bet would pay out and they'd make money as a result of the rain. And Kalshi is really excited about examples like this because what it looks like is, wow, something that's different from betting, a use of this platform that feels more financial than it does like gambling. But I've seen no evidence that this is how the majority of people are using Kalshi.
7: All right, so you started by saying that this, all of this, has become this massive legal fight. What have the rulings been so far? Where do things stand?
1: There's been a real mix of rulings across the country, but crucially, we've seen what's known as a circuit split, which means that two federal appellate-level courts have reached opposite conclusions about who should regulate these markets. So the Third Circuit, which covers New Jersey and some other places, has ruled in favor of the prediction market companies, saying that these products belong under the supervision of a federal agency called the Commodity Futures Trading Commission, or the CFTC. So that's what the prediction market companies want.
7: Okay.
1: But another appellate court, the Ninth Circuit, has reached the opposite conclusion. That actually the states do have a stake in regulating these platforms and should be allowed to do so. What that means is that a legal conflict has been set up of a type that the Supreme Court often likes to weigh in on. And everyone really expects that this is going to go to the Supreme Court in the near future. It's not an absolute guarantee, but that appears to be where things are headed.
7: And do we know when this potential showdown at the Supreme Court will happen?
1: We don't know exactly, but it's likely to take months, maybe even years. But in the meantime, there's sort of an X factor here that's really influencing how these platforms are regulated. And that's the Trump administration and also the Trump family.
7: We'll be right back.
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0: This is The Daily. I'm Natalie Kitroff. Back to my conversation with David Yaffe Bellany on the legal battle that could determine whether betting on everything becomes the norm everywhere. Okay, David, how does President Trump and his family factor into all this, this battle over prediction markets?
1: So Donald Trump Jr. has a pretty significant financial stake in the prediction market industry. And that's largely through both Kalshi and Polymarket. So if those companies succeed, his shares will rise in value and he's positioned to make a lot of money. And this is really just the latest iteration of something we've seen over and over during the second Trump administration. Last year, we saw it in the crypto industry. The Trump family has its own crypto business at the same time that the administration is regulating crypto.
0: Right.
1: So there's sort of an alignment between political decisions that the president is making and the financial bottom line of the family. And now that's happening again here.
0: Like what? What do you mean?
1: So for instance, earlier this year, a group of Republican attorneys general got together for a big meeting in New Orleans. It was a private closed-door event. And we learned in our reporting that the top speaker at this event was none other than Donald Trump Jr. And what did he say to these state AGs who, remember, are the crucial players in this legal fight?
0: Right.
1: He made the case that prediction markets ought to be regulated by the federal government. And that was a sort of powerful and pretty pointed message for him to be sending just as this big legal battle was kind of picking up steam. And the administration itself is also really active on this front in ways that, frankly, are pretty unprecedented.
0: Okay, explain that.
1: So the administration's approach to prediction markets is centered around that agency that I mentioned before, the Commodity Futures Trading Commission, the CFTC. This is a really small backwater agency. It's not staffed at the levels of the SEC, which is the bigger, sexier financial regulator in Washington.
0: Right. By the way, I don't know that anybody has ever described the SEC as sexy, so...
1: Well, we're talking about financial regulation here. So in relative terms, you know, I think the SEC qualifies. Historically, the CFTC has been in charge of overseeing markets for farm goods like soybeans.

0: practice. He worked with prediction market firms. And so he's come into this agency with a really kind of pro prediction market mindset. And the CFTC has filed lawsuits against 9 states that are trying to regulate prediction markets, arguing that they should back off, that they have nothing to do with this, and that this giant emerging industry should be the province of the little CFTC. That's something the CFTC has never done before in its decades-long history. The agency has taken other aggressive steps as well. I mean, the example that's gotten the most attention is a case in Michigan where a state judge ruled against Kelce, saying that the company had to unwind trades that it was offering in the state, basically take the money back that had been wagered on certain topics. The CFTC saw that ruling, swooped in, and said, this constitutes a market emergency. We're invoking emergency powers and telling Kelce, ignore that court order. Again, a highly unusual situation. A federal agency saying to a company, disobey a court order.
1: And doing so on the basis of a theoretical emergency? Like, the argument here was, no, don't unwind your trades. Keep allowing people to bet on your platform because not doing so would have constituted some sort of crisis?
0: Yeah, a crisis of trust in the prediction market landscape, basically. It's saying this is a market emergency. This is a market we regulate, and now there's uncertainty about how it operates, and so we need you to keep operating.
1: Just to step back, David, and think about the other side here, can you walk me through the motives of the states? Why do they want to regulate these companies?
0: It's a lot of factors. Even though sports betting has been on the rise in the United States for years at this point, it's not legal everywhere. There are states like California and Texas where sports betting is banned. I spoke with the Attorney General of Utah, where gambling is outlawed in the state constitution. And so some of these states just want nothing to do with betting of any kind. They want to get rid of it entirely.
1: Yeah, okay.
0: There are other states where sports betting is allowed, but there are consumer protections built around it that the state spent a lot of time establishing. So, for example, sports betting is only legal if you're over the age of 21. Well, on Kelce, you can bet if you're over the age of 18 because that's the rule governing financial exchanges. So there's an argument about what the rules around sports betting, even in places where it's legal, should look like.
1: Got it.
0: And then I would say the third crucial thing that the states are fixated on is tax revenue. In states where gambling is legal, the states collect sometimes billions of dollars in revenue as a result of that activity. When the state started regulating the gambling companies, they created these frameworks that entailed a tax, and that's been really valuable to the states. And those frameworks don't exist for prediction market companies for the most part. And as you can imagine, those sports betting companies that worked so hard to get regulated in the states, a lot of them are very unhappy about what the prediction markets are doing, and they think it's totally unfair that they're paying taxes, that they're having to comply with all these rules, while companies like Kelce can kind of just march in and do what they want.
1: So they're on the side of the states here. They want the prediction markets regulated just like them.
0: Many of them are on the side of the states, though there have been some pretty high-profile examples of these companies saying, if we can't beat them, join them. And there are big traditional sports books that are now launching their own prediction markets and kind of trying to take advantage of the opportunity that companies like Kelce have identified.
1: David, I just want to push on the idea that the states regulating prediction markets would actually rein them in more. I mean, the states currently regulate regular sports betting companies, and it honestly seems as though sports betting is absolutely out of control right now. Like, if this is what it looks like for states to regulate, it's not totally clear to me what Kelce and Polymarket have to fear.
0: You're absolutely right. And one of the arguments that the prediction market companies make is, wouldn't it be better to have a single, unified, clear federal regulatory regime instead of a patchwork of 50 state rules that might be confusing to people or contradict each other or just be imperfectly executed? And that's a legitimate argument, I think. But at the same time, it's clearly the case right now that the federal regulator that's overseeing prediction markets is heavily tilted toward the side of these companies. And that has caused people to say, you know, is this agency equipped to do this really difficult job? Maybe in a future administration, it might be, but a lot of people have concerns about the current landscape.
1: Right. I mean, if a future administration came in and changed

0: things, would the federal government potentially be harsher than the states?
1: I think that's entirely possible. The one problem with that hypothetical is that in the history of the CFTC, it has never been an aggressive regulator on the level of something like the SEC. And the question that a lot of critics of this industry are asking is, was this agency ever set up to do something like this? And I think that's a kind of legitimate debate that you could have even in a Democratic administration. The other issue at play here is one that's been at the center of American democracy from the very beginning. It's this question of, do the states have certain powers? Does the federal government have certain powers? And so what's really at stake here is whether people can actually engage in this activity everywhere the way they have been doing.
0: Meaning how pervasive these prediction markets are and exactly how far their reach is across the country.
1: Right. It would be naive to think that the prediction markets were going to go away entirely, that we could just roll back time and suddenly they wouldn't exist anymore. But the outcome of this court battle will have a major impact on how widespread this industry ultimately becomes. You may think that these companies are already ubiquitous. You're seeing them everywhere. They couldn't possibly get bigger. But I promise you, if these companies win this court battle, then the kind of betting mentality that they represent, the idea that everybody can bet on anything everywhere, will just get bigger and louder and more widespread and more ingrained in how our society functions. That could ultimately be where this is going.
0: Well, David, thank you so much for being here.
1: Thanks for having me.
0: David Yaffe-Bellany covers crypto and technology for the New York Times.
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0: 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That's it for The Daily. I'm Natalie Kitroweff. See you tomorrow.

0: from Copenhagen, Denmark, this is Democracy Now!
1: I want to thank the Prime Minister and the Prime Minister, Greenland, Denmark. And we're going to have a tremendous relationship, a secure relationship, and we look forward to it.
0: After repeatedly threatening to seize Greenland, President Trump has signed a deal that would allow the U.S. to expand its military presence there. But Greenland will remain a territory of Denmark. As we broadcast from here in Copenhagen, we'll speak to the chair of the National Organization for Greenlanders in Denmark. Then, as the death toll in Gaza topped 74,000 over the past 3 years, we'll speak to the Palestinian analyst Mohammed Shahada. He's from Gaza, but lives here in Denmark.
2: You see, basically, Israel tried since 1948 until today to destroy us as a people, as a group, and they failed at it. Our people are still there, resilient.
0: And next week marks the 25th anniversary of the 2001 U.S. invasion of Afghanistan. We'll speak to the Danish-Afghan journalist Najib Khaja. In 2008, he was kidnapped by the Taliban, and then he escaped. His most recent documentary on Afghanistan is titled Winning Hearts and Minds. All that and more coming up. Welcome to Democracy Now!, democracynow.org, The War and Peace Report. I'm Amy Goodman in Copenhagen, Denmark. Iran's foreign minister has held indirect talks with the U.S. on a diplomatic proposal to end 7 months of fighting. On Monday, Foreign Minister Abbas Araghchi said he discussed a plan with Qatari mediators that would see a phased reopening of the Strait of Hormuz within 7 days in exchange for an end to all hostilities in Iran and Lebanon, the lifting of the U.S. naval blockade of Iran, the unfreezing of billions of dollars worth of Iranian assets, and an end to sanctions on Iranian oil. The indirect talks came as Iran defended its strikes on U.S. bases across the Mideast as self-defense, warning neighboring countries would come under further attack if they continue to host U.S. forces. Iranian diplomat Nasser Asadi Nazari delivered the warning in an address to the U.N. General Assembly on Monday.
3: The missiles that killed 168 children at a primary school in Mina and struck the Lamed sports complex during the U.S.-Israel regime's joint aggression against Iran were launched from neighboring territory. These are only two of many such examples.
0: In the U.K., the five men who were arrested on suspicion of terrorism after they allegedly approached the RAF Fairford military base carrying explosives have been released on bail. The U.K. has allowed U.S. warplanes to launch long-range strikes on Iran from RAF Fairford since March 1st, fueling speculation Iran was behind a plot to attack the base. This is Tristan Wilkinson, the counselor for the Cotswold District.
4: So there was a specific threat about 6 weeks ago from the Iranians on this base. At the time, there was an increased surveillance around the area. This is an operational base. There is, it's no secret that, you know, we have American bombers here that are taking part in what's happening in the Middle East at the moment. So there's always the risk.
0: U.S. Secretary of State Marco Rubio says the incident at RAF Royal Air Force Fairford, quote, clearly involves the hands of a foreign actor, unquote. Iran's embassy in London responded that it, quote, categorically rejects and strongly condemns the recent unfounded and malicious speculations, unquote. In Ukraine, a wave of Russian drone and missile strikes has killed 9 people and left 80 others wounded. Among Russia's targets was Ukraine's Academy of Science in Kyiv, where 2 people were killed by a Russian drone that struck during the workday Monday. Survivors said the attack came without a sound and without warning.
5: I don't understand the senseless war. I don't understand any of what's going on. I don't know how to resolve this issue, but what's happening is not right, and it's ordinary people who are suffering.
0: President Volodymyr Zelensky said 80 of the 120 drones fired at Ukraine were a newer jet-powered model, making them harder to shoot down. Elsewhere, officials in eastern Poland scrambled fighter jets and ordered residents to shelter in place after a Russian drone crashed near the Polish-Ukrainian border Monday. Meanwhile, Ukraine claimed long-range attacks on two Russian factories and an oil facility far from the front line. The Trump administration issued new fuel economy rules on Monday that loosen the limits automakers must meet on pollution from gas-powered cars and light trucks. Rules set under the Biden administration called for vehicles to average about 50 miles per gallon by 2031. The Trump rules cut the target to just under 35 miles per gallon. Dave Cook, the senior vehicles analyst for the Union of Concerned Scientists Clean Transportation Program, said, quote, the federal government's decision to gut fuel economy standards is a handout to automakers and oil companies that will strap American consumers already struggling with an affordability crisis, unquote. The White House is defending its decision to run campaign-style ads promoting President Trump during NFL games and network news broadcasts. The 30-second spots include the tagline, paid for by the U.S. government. The White House calls them public service announcements, but Democratic lawmakers and former ethics officials argue they're political ads and violate federal appropriations laws and the Hatch Act. One 30-second ad titled Final Battle is nearly identical to a campaign video Trump posted to Truth Social in 2024. In the ad, Trump promises to expel the quote-unquote warmongers, globalists, and deep state actors from government. More than $300,000 has been spent on the ad.
6: We will rout the fake news media, and we will liberate America from these villains once and for all.
0: Senate Majority Leader Republican John Thune told reporters, quote, it's a great message. I like the message, but it shouldn't be paid for with taxpayer dollars, he said. In Texas, state election officials have sent tens of thousands of delayed voter registration applications to county election officials after discovering an error. Some of the applications had languished for over a year. The backlog sparked a scramble by counties to process the applications with just weeks left before November's midterm elections. In more news from Texas, a black woman who was sentenced to 5 years in prison for casting a provisional ballot in the 2016 presidential election has overturned her conviction on appeal, capping a nearly decade-long legal battle. The 5-4 decision by Texas's highest criminal court ends the case against Crystal Mason, whose provisional ballot wasn't even counted since she was disqualified from voting at the time due to a past felony conviction for tax fraud. To see our coverage of Crystal Mason's case, go to our website at democracynow.org. A top FBI official said Monday he's stepping down about a year after he was nominated by President Trump and confirmed by the Senate. Andrew Bailey served as co-deputy director of the FBI in an unusual arrangement with right-wing podcaster Dan Bongino before Bongino left the FBI in January after clashing with former Attorney General Pam Bondi over the Justice Department's handling of the Epstein files. Bailey had been tasked with overseeing some of the investigations into President Trump's debunked claims that the 2020 election was rigged. Meanwhile, the FBI's confirmed hackers accessed a trove of personal data on potentially tens of thousands of current and former FBI employees, including their names, addresses, phone numbers, and details on their spouses. OpenAI is scrapping the release of its latest AI model known as GPT 6.1 Astra over safety concerns. This comes after OpenAI agents interfered with websites run by the U.S. Education Department, the Commerce Department, and the SEC, the Securities and Exchange Commission, without the company's knowledge. In an interview, the OpenAI head of safety said the latest model had scored poorly on its ability to align with humans and showed higher levels of deception. Meanwhile, Reuters reports Anthropic's prospectus for an initial public offering, an IPO, details how the company lost $42 billion last year while warning investors that advanced AI could pose, quote, catastrophic or existential risks to humanity, unquote. This comes as chipmaker NVIDIA announced the largest ever stock buyback increase in U.S. corporate history, valued at $150 billion. NVIDIA's CEO, Jensen Huang, has gone on record saying he rejects warnings that AI could make humans extinct. NVIDIA is among the companies profiting most from the rapid build-out of AI data centers, which has drawn protests across the country. The Trump administration announced Monday it had reversed a Biden-era policy that broadened the federal ban on sex discrimination in schools to cover LGBTQ people. Shivali Patel of National Women's Law Center responded, quote, sexual harassment and assault continue to be pervasive in schools, and to the fullest extent possible, we should be working to enforce the laws that protect students survivors of sexual violence. Yet Education Secretary Linda McMahon and the Trump administration have decided to ignore what survivors need, instead weaponizing Title IX to attack trans students, she said. And a New York prosecutor has reopened a sexual assault investigation at Cornell University after a woman alleged she'd been drugged, assaulted, and gang raped by seven former and current members of Chi Phi fraternity in 2024 when she was a 20-year-old undergraduate student. The allegations came in a lawsuit filed this month by a woman identified only as Jane Doe, who says campus officials and law enforcement failed to take her accusations seriously. On Monday, Tompkins County District Attorney Matthew Van Houten defended his initial decision not to seek charges, writing, quote, seeking justice sometimes requires us to reconsider or reopen cases when we're provided with additional evidence, unquote. A lawyer for the plaintiff says his client's claims have not materially changed since she filed a police report in the weeks after the alleged assault. On Sunday, New York Congresswoman Alexandria Ocasio-Cortez addressed the controversy at a Students versus Billionaires event in Ithaca, New York.
7: I want to be clear that the culture of rape, sexual assault, and pedophilia is protected in elite institutions across the United States, and including Cornell University in this instance. The fact that Jane Doe, that survivor, lost her education because you can't stay in school when something like that happens to you. Rape is often used as an act of war. It is one of the most horrifying violations that a human being can endure. It's a form of torture. You can't stay in school. The fact that she had to lose her education and those men were protected by an institution and granted an Ivy League degree as a reward, never again. Never again.
0: And those are some of the headlines. This is Democracy Now!, democracynow.org, the War and Peace Report. I'm Amy Goodman, broadcasting from Copenhagen, Denmark. Remember when President Trump said this shortly after he returned to the White House?
1: We need Greenland for national security and even international security, and we're working with everybody involved to try and get it. But we need it really for international world security. And I think we're going to get it. One way or the other, we're going to get it.
8: It's German.
0: well after more than a year and a half of threatening to take over Greenland by force, President Trump last week signed a 10-page agreement with Greenland and Denmark that fell short of his earlier demands to turn Greenland into U.S. territory. The deal that Trump described as tremendous allows the United States to open new bases in Greenland, bolstering its military presence on the vast, mineral-rich and strategically located island. Under the 1951 Defense of Greenland Treaty, the United States already has wide latitude to station forces and build military bases in Greenland. The U.S. currently has one active military base on Greenland, about 160 troops on the ground. During the height of the Cold War, the U.S. maintained 17 military installations in Greenland with over 10,000 troops. Under the new deal, the U.S. would be allowed to build two new bases. The new agreement, signed shortly after President Trump's speech to the UN General Assembly last week, recognizes Greenland as part of Denmark, but would still apply if Greenland eventually chooses independence, describing as, quote, a deal that could last forever. The Danish Prime Minister, Mette Frederiksen, praised the deal as strengthening NATO and staving off the growing presence of Russia and China in the Arctic.
8: This deal is good for the United States, it's good for Greenland, for Denmark, for the NATO alliance, and therefore also good for Europe. Mr. President, you have been very clear. You don't want adversaries to come too close. I fully agree. And with this deal, they are not. We are making sure that they will not be allowed to get any control or significant influence in Greenland.
0: Greenland's Prime Minister, Jens Frederik Nielsen, reiterated his support for the United States and the NATO alliance.
9: This agreement should put to rest any doubt today and in the future about where Greenland's loyalty lies. Our commitment to this alliance and to the security we build together is not in question. We are, have been, and will remain a steadfast friend of the United States and a part of the Western Alliance. Your security is our security, and our security is your security.
0: To understand more about this deal and what it really means, we're joined now by Julie Rademacher, chair of UAGUT, which means us, an organization for Greenlanders in Denmark. Julia is a former member of the parliament here in Denmark. Welcome to Democracy Now! It's great to have you, your country here. Talk about the significance of this. You had President Trump saying he's taking over Greenland, he's annexing Greenland, he's occupying Greenland, and now there's this deal made between your country, Greenland, and Denmark, and the United States, but involves expansion of the U.S. military presence.
10: Well, we already have military presence by the U.S. in Greenland, and we have had that for several decades, actually. It's been even more in the past. So two more military bases will not be new in Greenland. But it's very important for the Greenlandic people that they are listened to, because the last time the Americans left the bases, they didn't clean up. So this is one of the very important questions asked by the public in Greenland. But the deal has been absolutely amazing in so many years in Greenland, because we have felt listened to the last week. For the first time in world history, an American president has said out loud, yes, it's the Greenlanders' right for self-determination. And we've been not only fighting for Greenland the past 1.5 years, but also been the front of the fight for democracy in the world, because we've been fighting for our own right to decide whether or not Greenland should be part of Denmark, U.S., or become independent. And with this deal, Greenland can do what Greenlanders in Greenland want it to do. So I think in many ways it's definitely a good deal for Greenland and for Greenlanders. So it's been great news, especially concerning the last 1.5 years where we have felt threatened by the American president.
0: So what would you like to see happen with Greenland? I mean, you were a member of the Danish parliament here. You are a Greenlander. What does OAGUT, your organization, organization of Greenlanders in Denmark, want?
10: Yeah, as a former member of the Danish parliament and also as a Greenlander, I've been living for so many years in Greenland. I'm a mother also. So for me, it's very important that the future of Greenland will be decided by Greenlanders, also in Greenland. I think in so many ways we have been threatened by military with force to be taken over by annexation of the US Congress still have the proposal that they want to annex Greenland. So I would like to say that happen in reality, not only on a paper now signed by the American president, but also in reality, definitely. But I also kind of have an worry that the trust between Americans, Greenlanders, and Danes is not the same anymore, because we've always relied on the Americans. We've always trusted the Americans and the American president to be our protector. But now, after threats in 1.5 years to annex Greenland, we don't have the same faith or the same trust in Americans and the US president. So we definitely have some work, is something to work on in the future.
0: Julie Rademacher, so far Trump has vowed to build two, as he says, very major bases in Greenland. There's also interest in Greenland's resources. If you can talk about this, last month it was reported that a U.S. oil company linked to President Trump, called Greenland Energy, was preparing to drill in Greenland without local approval. The firm recently landed drilling equipment on Greenland's eastern coast. Greenland's government issued a strong warning that no permission was granted. The island's Mineral Resources Authority must provide all future logistical operations before they proceed, officials said. What are Trump's personal interests here?
10: Well, that question you have to ask the American president. But I can say that as Greenlanders, our interest is to be listened to. We have our own democracy in Greenland. We have a self-rule government. We are also part of the Kingdom of Denmark. So when we make deals, we do it together with Greenland and Denmark. And then, of course, also negotiate with other countries like the U.S. If Americans want to drill for oil in Greenland, it has to be approved by the population in Greenland. You know, Greenlanders don't go to the U.S. and drill for oil. So, of course, Americans also have to ask Greenlanders if they want to drill for oil. And the government and municipalities have to approve it. And this hasn't been the case. So, in so many ways, we still fight for the platform and also to be listened to as Greenlanders because of the MAGA movement and because of all these investments going on. We are still quite worried that money men from MAGA movement will try and buy Greenland in other hands, also despite the fact of this new deal on security. So I think we are very much aware of that.
0: Trump said in a social media post announcing this agreement that it gives the United States permanent control over security and all other needs in Greenland, completely addressing all of our many U.S. concerns, he said. What does he mean, permanent control of all other needs?
10: Well, again, you have to ask that question to the American president, but I think in many ways the deal is good because the right for self-determination is approved in the deal, and also the fact that if Greenlanders want to become independent within the NATO alliance, it can happen. So for the first time in history, Greenlanders are actually acknowledged and also approved as a people for the right to Greenland. But at the same time, we can see that if you want to build U.S. military bases in Greenland, it also has a chapter in the deal where it says it has to be with respect of the culture of the fishery, of the hunting. Right now it's hunting season in Greenland, so everyone is talking about reindeers and caribou hunting. At the same time, we sit here in Copenhagen discussing this in a room. And many people ask me here in Denmark, so what do the Greenlanders talk about? And I tell them, well, they talk about reindeers and caribous because it's that time of the year. But at the same time, yes, definitely, we sleep better now at night with this deal, but we still have uncertainty and worries, and we don't feel completely that we can completely rely on the Americans anymore.
0: Who are the adversaries that the Danish Prime Minister referred to?
10: Adversaries.
0: He talks about the adversaries, the interest of different powers in the Arctic.
10: Yes, I think in so many ways, it's the Arctic is opening up. We already saw that in the American U.S. Navy strategies from 2018. I believe it's very important that now Greenland, Denmark and the European Union works on new Arctic strategies, and also they work on working to work very close together with the Americans about security in the Arctic, because who's the real enemy here? You know, maybe it's Russia and China and not Denmark and the U.S. So I think it's very important that we can make deals on security, and that we now have leaders in the same room signing deals, but also diplomats that can negotiate, because we haven't seen that for 1.5 years. We have just felt terrified and being threatened. So this is definitely a new situation, but we are still worried as Greenlanders in both Denmark and also in Greenland.
0: And who is paying for this deal? Trump said there will be no cost to the United States.
10: Yeah, that's kind of interesting, but because at the same time, Trump wants more military in Greenland. So I don't know who's paying for the new military in Greenland, but we can hear on the Danish and Greenlandic leaders that it will not be the Danes and the Greenlanders that will pay. So it's going to be interesting to follow. And I can see in financial acts and suggestions and proposals for next year again, that it isn't in the budget. So that's a good question to ask back home in the U.S.
0: Also,
10: too.
0: Aren't there 4 unexploded nuclear bombs dropped by a U.S. B-52 bomber there from 1968 still under the ice?
10: Yes, and there were also this very crazy project where the Americans drilled like a tunnel inside of the ice cap. So we have several military bases where the Americans haven't cleaned up in Greenland, and that's also why many people in Greenland are worried that these military bases will be built, but with no respect of the culture, of the local people, of the hunters, but also of the environment and nature. Because for Greenlanders, it's, for us, the nature is like a holy place. It's what we come from, it's what we live by. So for us, it's very important that it's respected.
0: Julie Rademacher, we want to thank you so much for being with you. It's nice to be in the same studio with you here in Copenhagen. She is chair of UAGUT. It means us, the National Organization for Greenlanders in Denmark. She is a former member of the Danish Parliament. Coming up, is the death toll in Gaza topped 74,000 over these past 3 years. We'll speak to the Palestinian analyst, Mohammed Shahada. He's from Gaza, but lives here in Denmark. Stay with us.

0: song by Ayu Peter, a Greenlandic Inuit activist and attorney. This is Democracy Now!, democracynow.org, The War and Peace Report. I'm Amy Goodman. We are broadcasting from Copenhagen, Denmark. The Palestinian death toll from Israel's war in Gaza surpassed 74,000. According to Gaza's health ministry, Israeli attacks since the so-called ceasefire last October have killed more than 1,100 Palestinians. Gaza's government media office puts the toll even higher at more than 1,400. On Sunday, two Palestinians were killed in an Israeli airstrike on downtown Gaza City. Meanwhile, in the occupied West Bank, settler violence has killed at least 1,107 Palestinians since October 7, 2023. On Monday, a senior UN official condemned what he called the relentless expansion of Israeli settlements in the occupied West Bank. This is UN Deputy Special Coordinator for the Middle East Peace Process, Ramiz Alakbarov, addressing the UN Security Council.
1: I strongly condemn the relentless expansion of Israeli settlements in the West Bank, which fuels tensions, impedes access by Palestinians to their land, and threatens the validity, viability of a fully independent, sovereign, and contiguous Palestinian state. The rapidly expanding settlement footprint, including outposts, is taking place in conjunction with a rise in settler attacks.
0: Well, Democracy Now! Is broadcasting from Denmark, which recently joined 20 other countries, as well as the European Commission, in signing a declaration opposing Israel's planned settlement expansion in the occupied West Bank. Denmark, along with 11 other countries, is also backing sanctions on trade with Israeli settlements in the occupied West Bank. On Monday, Denmark's permanent representative to the United Nations, Christina Marcus Lassen, addressed the UN General Assembly.
2: In Gaza, civilians continue to pay the price. Far more must be done to secure humanitarian access and long-term peace. And in the occupied West Bank, settler violence and settlement expansion threaten the daily lives of Palestinians and undermine the prospects for a future Palestinian state. This has to stop.
0: That was Denmark's ambassador to the United Nations, Christina Marcus Lassen. For more, we're joined here in Copenhagen by Mohammed Shahada, writer and analyst from Gaza, visiting fellow at the European Council on Foreign Relations. Mohammed Shahada, welcome back to Democracy Now! It's wonderful to be here with you in the studio in Copenhagen. We're usually interviewing you by Zoom. These are extremely harrowing times. It's been almost a year since the Trump plan for Gaza was created, October 9th, 2025. Can you explain what that plan is and what has been fulfilled so far?
3: Thanks so much, Amy. Great to finally see you in person, one of my favorite heroes. So the idea of the plan was to divide the reconstruction, rehabilitation, Israeli withdrawal, decommissioning of Hamas and Palestinian statehood into three phases. The first one was related to early recovery, so it would see Israel suspending its attacks, allowing 600 trucks per day of food and humanitarian aid into Gaza, rehabilitating basic infrastructure, water, electricity, hospitals, roads, sanitation, and basically opening up the Rafah border crossing for people to be able to travel in and out. The second phase was the one that relates to Hamas decommissioning and Israel withdrawal from Gaza, as well as the reconstruction, the rebuilding of the enclave. And the third one is the long-term one that relates to Palestinian statehood. So far, only one item of the 20 items on the Trump plan has been fulfilled, and that is the release of every single Israeli hostage in Gaza and the remains of dead hostages. Nothing else was completely fulfilled. Israel either violated its obligations completely or fulfilled some of them extremely partially, to the point that it does not have any significant impact on the ground. For example, food, instead of 600 trucks of humanitarian aid per day, we are getting an average of 95 trucks per day, which is less than 20%. Instead of suspending attacks on Gaza, Israel has been bombing Gaza every day. As you mentioned, 1,400 people killed since the so-called ceasefire started. And the idea here is that the plan ended up just buying more time for the genocide. side, allowing Israel to continue with sort of low intensity, low profile, amid a facade and promises of progress. But those promises, if there is no enforcement mechanism behind them, they read mostly as a wish list. They don't read as a plan.
0: Why did Palestinians sign this deal? You're a Palestinian from Gaza.
3: I've asked Palestinian negotiators and Arab mediators as well what was the highest expectation behind the deal, and the answer is unanimous. Nobody expected it to be fulfilled completely. The highest ambition was three things: allowing more food to go in at a point when Israel manufactured famine in Gaza, reducing the Israeli killing machine in Gaza as much as possible. So before that ceasefire was put in place, Israel was killing an average of 100 people per day. Now it's about 5 people per day, which is still monstrous and atrocious. But the idea was to reduce the rate of the killing. And the third one was to prevent the mass migration or the mass ethnic cleansing in Gaza. That was the ambition from the Palestinian and Arab side. The other dimension is that they were blackmailed very openly by the Trump administration, that if they don't sign onto that deal before the Nobel Peace Prize was announced on Friday in that October 2025, that Netanyahu would get a total free hand to decimate Gaza and annihilate it. So Arab mediators told us that it was Steve Witkoff, Jared Kushner, would keep nudging them daily to say, you need to get a deal by Wednesday, you need to get a deal by Thursday, the Nobel Peace Prize is going to be announced tomorrow, and we want to make the big guy happy. That was the idea of the deal.
0: And of course, President Trump was not the winner of the Nobel Peace Prize.
3: Precisely. But he managed to steal it anyways from Machado.
0: Yes. From the Venezuelan woman who won the Peace Prize. She handed her trophy to him, though the Nobel Committee said it doesn't matter who hands a trophy to anyone. We give out the prize. If you can talk about, at this point, what role Netanyahu is playing.
3: Well, Netanyahu is doing two things. Number one, he is using Gaza, the destruction there, the settler terrorism that we see in the West Bank, as his election campaign. So he's promising the Israeli public that if he's re-elected, he will finish the job in Gaza. We're seeing him, his Minister of Defense, Israel Katz, his Minister of Finance, Bezalel Smotrich, all of them promising one after the other that Israel's plan for Gaza remains, resuming military operations back to full scale, doing even more destruction than what we have seen before, because now Israel doesn't have any hostages in there, so they can accelerate the damage and destruction exponentially, and basically ethnically cleansing Gaza completely and rebuilding Jewish-only settlements in the enclave. So that is number one. The other thing is that Netanyahu is trying to show that he's stronger than the United States and the international community, that he cannot be pressured by Trump. So when the Trump plan was announced and the Trump roadmap was then announced this year, I think in July, when Hamas accepted to disarm, lay down its arms in return for Israel's withdrawal, Netanyahu used it for his theatrics to pretend to be stronger than Trump, to pretend to be the Winston Churchill of Israel, that he can stand on his own against the storm and not bend at all. And one of the reasons for this is because opposition parties in Israel are attacking Netanyahu from the right, not from the left. So Gadi Eisenkot, the next premier in Israel, supposedly the one with the highest chance of winning and becoming prime minister, has been telling the Israeli public that Netanyahu will, quote, squander and waste away the achievements, the military achievements of the IDF in Gaza, and capitulate to Trump and fulfill his roadmap. So Netanyahu is stuck in the position of pretending that, no, I am actually stronger than Trump and I can pretend and prevent any progress.
0: I wanted to get your response to the foreign minister of the UK. We were just in London yesterday. Ed Miliband was in Liverpool addressing the Labour Party.
4: And I want to say to the millions of people in this country, and indeed elsewhere, who have been moved and outraged by the plight of the Palestinian people, we hear you. You were right. We call out ethnic cleansing by the settler terrorists in the West Bank. We call out the evidence of war crimes in Gaza. We call out Israel's illegal occupation of Palestine. And we match words with action. We will ban the import of goods from illegal settlements. We will disrupt the supply lines of British finance, British construction, and British services for illegal settlements. And when it comes to the attempt to destroy the two-state solution, this party, this movement, this government says, we will not let you succeed.
0: So that's the British Foreign Minister Ed Miliband on Monday, saying there will be new economic sanctions on Israeli settlements. This speech came a day after police, though, arrested more than 50 protesters outside the Labour Party conference in Liverpool, with demonstrators nonviolently urging support for the banned direct action group Palestine Action in the UK. Mohammed Shahada.
3: It's extraordinary and very surprising to me. A few years ago, before October 7th, before the genocide in Gaza, the idea of even demanding from those governments to impose sanctions on Israeli settlements was so laughable, so impossible and unthinkable that no one would even try to bring it up. And what we see now with Ed Miliband, it's an extraordinary speech. It was very heartwarming to watch, especially from someone that comes from a Jewish background, that grew up in a household that was very supportive of Israel, and to see that transformation. It shows even more deeply that it's not about Ed Miliband himself. It shows the fundamental shift in public opinion in the United Kingdom, that now those in power are trying basically to catch up with where public opinion is. Nonetheless, what we see here is an extraordinary shift in rhetorics, but not an equally strong shift in actions. There's still more that needs to be done, banning weapon exports to Israel, basically sanctioning Israeli government officials, Netanyahu himself, his entire cabinet, the Israeli army. If Ed Miliband is saying that war crimes were committed in Gaza, that incriminates the chain of command. And the last point is that I hope that Miliband's speech is the future of the Democratic Party in the next few months.
0: The son of the imprisoned Palestinian leader, Marwan Barghouti, his name is Ara Barghouti, was recently interviewed by Piers Morgan and shared his reaction to seeing National Security Minister Itamar Ben-Gvir taunting his father in prison in a video.
5: As a son, it was a shock to me to see my father in this condition. And this is important to highlight, that my father has been put in solitary confinement right after October 7th, even though obviously it has nothing to do with it. He has been tortured, assaulted multiple times.
6: You ever get to see him or speak to him?
5: I haven't been able to see him in 4 years. I haven't been able to speak to him in 4 years. I haven't been able to hug or even touch my father in 25 years. And this is an experience.
6: In 25 years?
5: Yes, and this is an experience that thousands of Palestinians go through.
0: So that was the son of Marwan Barghouti. And for a global audience, if you can talk about Marwan Barghouti's significance. On Saturday, you wrote on social media, quote, releasing Marwan Barghouti would be the most consequential event in Palestinian politics since the death of Yasser Arafat. He's the only leader that can unify Palestinians, and that's precisely why Netanyahu told John Kerry he'd never release him. That's what you wrote. Explain.
3: Absolutely. So I remember exactly the day when the Israeli security minister Ben-Gvir stormed Marwan Barghouti's prison cell, and that video showed up. And I remember being at a conference with fellow Palestinians, some of whom were very critical of Fatah, the party that Marwan Barghouti comes from. And as soon as we watched that footage, it felt like a dagger that was basically stabbing you straight to the heart, to everyone around the table. It was so shocking, because Barghouti has been established in our minds, in our collective memory, as the father of the Palestinian nation, as our own Nelson Mandela. And basically, that legend allows him, when he comes out, to do things that other Palestinian leaders in today's political mainstream are incapable of doing, one of which is to unify the Palestinian factions, to heal the divide and accomplish total reconciliation. We see that in every poll, Marwan Barghouti is, by a giant margin, leading against any opponent from Fatah or Hamas or any other political party party for that matter. And that's precisely why you have people even in the Israeli lobby in the United States or in the Israeli army and the Israeli government that are in favor of releasing him, because from their perspective, the power of Barghouti allows him to take steps of reconciliation and compromise vis-a-vis Israel that no other Palestinian leader would be able to without his legitimacy coming into question. From our perspective, it's basically we see that he would revitalize the Palestinian street. He would reestablish the connection between the leadership and the public and energize our movement again. And that's precisely why Netanyahu told John Kerry in 2013 that he would never release him, because he's the only one that can unify Palestinians. Releasing him at this stage is the single most consequential event in reviving Palestinian politics that has been long murdered by a veto from the United States, from Israel, from the international community that heavily invested in maintaining the divide between Gaza and the West Bank, Hamas and Fatah, the diaspora and Palestinians in the occupied territory. And that's precisely why we need to add it as an agenda item for the Democratic Party in the United States. I saw Ro Khanna already advocating for his release. And that is the right thing to do at this stage.
0: Mm. Finally, Naza has just been released. The documentary by Yuval Mohamed and Rachel Soar, a film that portrays the Israeli military's use of secret AI-powered system to deliberately and systematically target and kill civilians in Gaza, received this record ovation at the Venice Film Festival, exposing Where's Daddy and Lavender, something Yuval has been reporting and others, Palestinians and Israelis, have been talking about overall in this film, Yuval Abraham. If you can finally comment on the significance of this film and the Israeli, some officials in the Israeli government threatening to remove the citizenship of these filmmakers.
3: So the movie Naza, it perfectly captures the distinction between disproportionate warfare in which you are attacking an enemy and then civilians in high numbers are getting killed, and genocide in which the civilian population is the target. If you watch the movie, you can't help but come out with the impression that Hamas, in that instance, Hamas militants that were being targeted, were basically the excuse or the alibi or even the collateral damage, that you see Israeli soldiers that are saying that they were authorized to drop a bomb that would kill 500 civilians, most of whom are children and women, to get to one junior Hamas militant that even may or may not be there in the first place. And the idea is to use that militant as an excuse for maximum damage. That's why we saw the chief of staff of the IDF at the start of the war, Herzi Halevi, saying that the focus for us is on the damage, not on the accuracy. That's why we're seeing Israeli politicians and military generals and commanders throughout the genocide that were telling their soldiers explicitly, destroy everything, don't leave anything standing, maximum destruction. I even met Israeli soldiers here in Copenhagen. A colleague of mine brought them here to testify before European decision makers and politicians. And when I met them, their testimony was very simple. It was three things. We were told to destroy everything in our face. We were told to kill every single person that crosses an invisible line. And we were told to use people as human shields systematically. The problem is that most decision makers refused to even meet with those soldiers to hear the testimony because they wanted to maintain plausible deniability. So now having that power being captured in image, in art, it is extraordinary. And that's why Israel feels threatened.
0: Mohamed Shahada, I want to thank you so much for being with us, writer and analyst from Gaza, visiting fellow at the European Council on Foreign Relations, lives here in Copenhagen. Next week marks the 25th anniversary of the 2001 U.S. invasion of Afghanistan. We'll speak with a Danish-Afghan journalist, Najib Raja. His most recent documentary on Afghanistan is titled Winning Hearts and Minds. In 2008, he was kidnapped by the Taliban but escaped. Stay with us.
7: We who believe in freedom cannot rest.

Ella's song, We Who Believe in Freedom Cannot Rest Until It Comes, Sweet Honey in the Rock, performing at the 2025 Peace Ball. This is Democracy Now!, democracynow.org, The War and Peace Report. I'm Amy Goodman. We're broadcasting from Copenhagen, Denmark. Next week marks the 25th anniversary of the U.S. invasion of Afghanistan, which began October 7, 2001. The war and occupation would go on for nearly 20 years. Following the withdrawal of international troops in 2021, the Taliban quickly returned.

0: been deployed to Musa Qala in 2006 to defend their allies, the local police, against Taliban insurgents. What they didn't understand at the time is the police were a ruthless drug cartel. The film was released in 2023 and featured on the BBC's Storyville series. This is the trailer for Winning Hearts and Minds.
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3: My first impression of the police was positive. I got it through Chief of Police Coca.
4: He was the most effective man in dealing with Afghan police officers that I had met.
5: But actually, we know that you're probably a murdering, raping, drug trafficker.
3: Coca and Issa Khan are synonymous with tyranny.
6: Be careful about Issa Khan. If he gets angry, you can't escape.
7: They took off my clothes and raped me.
8: There were 14 or 15 boys there who were used as sex slaves.
9: I'm aghast this is taking place.
10: We might all be ambushed. They could turn on us at any time.
11: The Danes, did they make these claims against me? Can't you stop the film from coming out?
8: I'd sacrifice myself for your head. Things haven't been the same since you left.
0: That's the trailer for Winning Hearts and Minds. We're joined now here in Copenhagen by Najib Kaja, the award-winning Danish-Afghan journalist, war correspondent, filmmaker, kidnapped by the Taliban in 2008. Held hostage for a week before escaping. We'll talk about that in a minute, but it's great to have you with us. I think the last time we spoke to you was when the Taliban fell. You were in Kabul. We were interviewing you there.
12: Yeah.
0: But right now, why did you call this film Winning Hearts and Minds?
12: Because, you know, that was like the headline when the foreign forces went into Afghanistan. That the whole purpose, you know, the whole strategy was to win hearts and minds. But what happened was exactly the opposite, actually. They lost the hearts and minds. And the reason why they lost them was that they allied themselves with forces that in rural Afghanistan were considered worse than the Taliban, you know. So for the rural Afghans, I'm talking specifically about southern and eastern Afghanistan, the police forces and the warlords that were fighting side by side with American, Danish and British forces. There were drug cartels, there were ruthless criminals, there were rapists. So basically, you know, the film that we did, Martin, Tom Anderson and me, is about one of these cartels in Musa Qala, in Helmand. It was the first big city in rural Afghanistan that fell to the Taliban in 2006. And it started like it was a snowball that started back then. And it developed into a very big snowball that took the rest of the country and ending with Taliban taking back power in 21.
0: You profile Issa Khan and Abdulwali Coca. You talk about the West's favorite leaders there and who they actually were.
12: Yeah. Yeah, we do. What happened was that Martin and I, we embedded ourselves with their forces. They didn't know that we were doing an investigative documentary, actually revealing their atrocities. They thought that we were going to do some kind of a propaganda film about how, you know, how the friends of the West, they worked in southern Afghanistan. But, you know, the parallel process while we were embedded with them was also finding their victims, interviewing them, checking the sources, trying to verify the facts that people were telling us.
0: Like the Chai boys, the tea boys that they raped.
12: Yes, and also kidnapping random boys from poor families, exploiting them, sexually abusing them, and also demanding big ransoms, killing innocent people, collective punishment of villages.
0: These were, to be clear, not Taliban. These were the forces that the U.S., that the West was working

0: Yes, and these were the forces, Isakhan and Kokas forces, they were in Musakala, and the forces, their forces cooperated with American forces, British forces, and Danish forces.
1: How did you get kidnapped in 2008?
0: I tried to do an embed with the Taliban, and I was set up by the person, the so-called fixer, who was supposed to give me the access,
1: and
0: he sold me.
1: How did you escape?
0: I managed to escape together with my photographer. We convinced one of the guards to flee together with us. We bribed him, basically.
1: It's 25 years later, Najib, after the U.S. bombed, invaded Afghanistan. What do you think is the most important lesson?
0: The important lesson is that the Afghans, they've been the victims under the previous rule, but also under the current rule. You know, the Afghans, they've been, they've been, what can you call it? Like, it's like a chessboard, and they're just being thrown around by the different power brokers in the country. And first, under the previous government, it was the rural Afghans who suffered most. And now it's, you know, the more progressive Afghans living in the cities who are suffering under the totalitarian rule of the Taliban. So ultimately what we learned is that the Afghans, they're always, you know, the average Afghans are the losers every time.
1: And the Taliban, you feel, coming to power, were a response to the brutality of the warlords, the drug lords, the rapists that the West worked with?
0: That's one of the answers. There are a lot of answers to this question. A lot of other things also went wrong. But one of the reasons, one of the big reasons, is that, you know, it was a reaction. And I have to emphasize that there were the lesser evil in some of the rural areas. There were not the lesser evil in the cities. In areas like Kabul and Mazar, a lot of people were benefiting from the foreign presence. Women, they had rights, and, you know, they were going to universities and working as journalists.
1: And we're going to talk more about that in part two of our discussion. Najib Khaja, award-winning Danish-Afghan journalist, covered the wars in Afghanistan and Syria. His latest film, Winning Hearts and Minds. I want to thank our crew here in Copenhagen, Peter Thorso, Casper Thorso, Charlotte Peterson, Michael Berendt. Happy birthday to Paul Powell. We'll be at the Grand Theater tonight at 7 for the screening of Steal a Story, Please. I'll be speaking after with director Carl Diehl. Special thanks to Dennis Moynihan. We're in Copenhagen.
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0: Hello and welcome to Newsday on the BBC World Service with James Copnell and Catherine Bjarahanga in London.
1: Big meeting at the White House between President Donald Trump and tech executives has concluded. The president said that they had agreed to pursue self-regulation of the industry.
2: I'm seeing tremendous self-policing, and they understand that they have to self-police. But there's going to be a tremendous self-policing aspect.
0: English Premier League giants Manchester City have been found guilty of arranging sham contracts to hide more than $1 billion in funding, breaching league rules and potentially setting them up for a punishment that could reshape English football. We'll get a legal perspective.
1: As Spain responds to housing protests by introducing a ban on evictions, we're going to hear from around the world about your housing problems. That's coming up after the latest world news.
3: BBC News with Moira Alderson. A report by the European Union's Copernicus Atmosphere Monitoring Service says a combination of heat waves, wildfires and human-caused emissions exposed one-third of the world's population to extremely high levels of pollution this year. Orlando Teal reports.
4: This review, covering the first 8 months of this year, starkly demonstrates the close link between climate change, air pollution and their impact on human health. It shows Asia had the highest exposure to ground-level ozone pollution, with 9 in 10 people exposed to dangerous levels. More than two-thirds of North Americans and half of Europe's population experienced poor, very poor or extremely poor levels of air quality. In Europe alone, 60,000 premature deaths a year are linked to ozone pollution. However, in Oceania, which includes Australia and New Zealand, two-thirds of the population enjoy good air quality.
3: The Chinese AI company Moonshot says it's conducting an internal review after a security firm said it had persuaded two of the developers' models to discuss making chemical and biological weapons, as well as assassination methods. Researchers from the AI security firm MindGuard say they discovered a way to convince the AI models to discard their usual safety rules, a process known as jailbreaking. Africa's richest man, the Nigerian billionaire Aliko Dangote, is set to break ground on the construction of a strategic oil refinery on the coast of Kenya later today. There have been clashes between the police and protesters who say the land where it'll be built belongs to them. Mr. Dangote spoke to the BBC ahead of the groundbreaking ceremony in Lamu.
5: We Africans will develop Africa, whether they like it or they don't like it, we are moving. It's a moving train. Either you join it or you'll be crushed along the way. But the issue today, price, you cannot change, you know, because we buy crude based on the traded market. But there are a lot of other expenses that were actually cut down, okay, to make sure that, yes, we accommodate our own markets.
3: The last US troops stationed in Iraq are set to withdraw today, bringing more than two decades of American military presence there to an end. US troops first invaded in 2003. Our Middle East correspondent Hugo Bushega has this report.
6: Prime Minister Ali Azadi has vowed to disarm Iranian-backed militias and bring all weapons under state control. But the hardest-line factions have resisted his plans, and those groups could now see their influence grow without the American presence. The Kurds, who run an autonomous region in the north where hundreds of US troops have been based, are concerned about a possible security vacuum, and some others fear a resurgence of the Islamic State group. The Iraqi government has called it the Day of Sovereignty and declared a public holiday.
3: BBC News. Russia has carried out another massive attack on the Kyiv region of Ukraine overnight using missiles and drones. One senior official said several houses had been destroyed in one district and a child's body had been found under the rubble. North Korea has angrily rejected accusations by South Korea that it was responsible for a landmine blast last week in the demilitarized border zone that wounded three South Korean soldiers. South Korea's military has demanded that the North apologize. From Seoul, here's Jake Kwon.
7: We just heard from South Korea's Ministry of Defense saying that they have concluded that the mine blast that had wounded three South Korean soldiers last week was to blame the North Koreans. And they're saying that this mine was planted recently by the North Koreans, and they're saying that North Korea must apologize. And they have demanded that North Koreans stop any fortification effort on the border immediately. We have also heard from the North Koreans saying that this is...
8: Good morning. This is WMNF 88.5 FM. We're in Tampa in the studio. This is Making Connections. I am Laura Lawson, your host. Leela is running the board today. Good morning, Leela.
9: Good morning. How are we doing today, Laura?
8: Well, I am feeling pretty good. There's one thing I have to bring up, though. You know, we had the fun drive last week. It ended at 9 this morning, just an hour or so ago.
9: Yes.
8: And it turns out that we are missing about $60 to make our goal on Making Connections.
9: That's it? Just $60?
8: Yes. I had to bring it up in case there is a generous listener out there who wants to continue to support community radio and Making Connections. You know, I just took this show over officially last week from Patricia Alonzo. So I'm really proud that we got so close to our goal, but it would just be so, I would so appreciate it if a generous listener out there could support our show with that and just bring us over the finish line with that last $60. Wouldn't that be great?
9: That would be amazing.
8: I would really appreciate it. Well, today we are going to do a deep dive. We are going to talk about Amendment 3. Amendment 3 is a ballot initiative related to property taxes, also called ad valorem taxes. Ad valorem is Latin for the nerds out there, the fellow Latin nerds, for based on the value, because the tax is based on the value of the property. This tax is a key funding mechanism for local government, but this ballot initiative plans to cut those funds. So Amendment 3 will be on the ballot statewide, including here in Hillsborough County, but it'll be up to the whole plurality of Florida voters to decide whether it passes or not. And it will take 60% of the vote to pass statewide. So today, we are joined by Noreen Dollard. She is an expert in public policy. She holds a PhD in education from USF, the University of South Florida, and a master's in public administration from the University of Albany, State University of New York. She has more than 30 years of experience as a public policy researcher and analyst, directing numerous projects to inform about the needs of families and children at the state, local, and federal level. She is a senior policy analyst and is the Kids Count Director at the Florida Policy Institute. Noreen has also done a great deal of policy and research work with the League of Women Voters over the years, where she is currently Speaker's Bureau Chair. Good morning, Noreen.
10: Good morning, Laura and Leela. Thanks for having me. I'm delighted to be here.
8: Oh, we are so pleased to have you here to come here and break down what is going on and what we need to be concerned about with and the impacts of Amendment 3. Let's talk first about how it changes the requirements for property taxes, both in residential and commercial properties in Florida.
10: Sure. So what the proposed amendment would do would be to increase the homestead exemption to $150,000 next year, 2027, and then to $250,000 in 2028, which would, to a large degree, just eliminate property tax, you know, for most homeowners. It will also, I'm on the wrong page. It also reduces, so there's the homestead and non-homestead property taxes. And so the non-homestead property tax currently can increase 10% per year. And that would that amount would be reduced to 5%, would be capped annually. So then the third bit is that it would prohibit folks from out of state claiming the homestead exemption, the proposed exemption for 5 years. So it's sort of like adding a residency requirement. Those folks would still be eligible for our current homestead exemptions. And so what if there's no homestead, you know, property taxes are, they form, you know, the majority of local revenue for governments, municipalities, county governments. And so this is going to, there's only three things that you can do to make that up, which be raise other taxes. So shifting to the non-homestead, they'd have to charge fees, or they're going to have to cut services. So it is a cost shift. It's not it's not saving money to homeowners in the long run if they want to have the services in their communities at the levels that are currently funded.
8: Okay, so in the homestead exemption, that goes to residents who this is their primary residence, for
10: Correct.
8: Example, right?
10: Correct, so not vacation homes, not second residences. So yes,
8: okay.
10: It has to be a primary.
8: Okay, but even the folks in the vacation homes are also getting a break from this because aren't they from lowering the amount that the taxes can go up each year?
10: That's true. And though landlords and things like that, they're still going to have to pay those taxes, and they still can be increased. And those kind of costs, would be passed on to renters. And there's actually, a study done on behalf of the Housing Coalition that examines the impact, and they expect that statewide $1.6 billion would be shifted to renters, although the exact amounts are going to vary by county. So for landlords in Tampa, for example, these costs are estimated to be an increase of $758 a year in taxes for an apartment. About $1,300 for a single family home that's rented. So, landlords aren't going to eat that cost. They're going to, I'm sure, pass it along.
8: Well, that would make sense. And while there's a limitation, say, for, one of the trends we've had lately in Florida is these corporate landlords buying single family homes, for example, and they've priced out residents who end up competing with them in the marketplace for single family homes. And on the one hand, they have caused, I have seen articles that this has helped drive the increase in the cost of regular homes, of regular single family homes, what they have done. On the one hand, their taxes based on the value can only be increased so much each year, and this would achieve lowering that. But meanwhile, the same legislature that drafted this amendment has put limitations on what can be done to control rent.
10: Right. I mean, the amendment doesn't speak to that at all. There's also concern that it's going to actually slow construction of new housing, which would raise the cost because there won't be as much. Because developers, it's unclear how they will react, because there may be new service fees, new impact fees. The fees might increase, and so there might be some reluctance on their part to build new construction because they won't be able to forecast their cost.
8: Another criticism I have heard about this plan is what it would do in the minds of local governments sitting as zoning boards and on the comprehensive plan. In a way, by giving such big homestead exemptions, they're sort of encouraging the idea that a rental market is better for local government than a homeownership market. That's a criticism I've heard. It's kind of interesting as well.
10: Yeah, I hadn't heard that, but definitely something to think about. And, you know, governments are already, and governmental entities are already engaging in some anticipatory behavior. So if it passed, they will be better positioned to, you know, absorb cuts and things like that, like not filling positions and vacant positions and not expanding, you know, not undertaking this project or that project.
8: Hiring freezes, maybe, things like that.
10: Could be, yeah.
8: Right. But overall, the sense I get is this isn't a comprehensive plan that's looked at the needs of local governments and said, here's how we're going to provide for them. It's just a big cut. Is that right?
10: That's correct. There's no provision in this amendment to make up revenue at all. And nowhere. There's no guarantee that any of these cuts will be backfilled.
8: And the other thing is the it seems also in this amendment to have a pathway to raise more exemptions. In fact, all the way to the point of doing away with the tax altogether.
10: Yeah, it is tied to inflation, and so it does provide a pathway to complete elimination.
8: Wow. Wow. So does this plan really reduce costs for residents and homeowners?
10: No. It sounds great. I totally understand, you know, somebody say, well, you know, I'm going to get, you know, $2,000 back or keep $2,000 that I wouldn't spend or I would otherwise be spending on taxes. But as I said at the top of the show, local governments are either going to have to cut services or raise revenue in other ways if residents are going to, you know, maintain the level of services that we currently enjoy. So, you know, maybe your trash pickup is going to go up, your water bill, you know, maybe those sidewalks that were planned in your community, maybe they're not going to be fixed. So, you know, and if the roads, if there's potholes in the roads and your car is injured, you know, is damaged by that, you know, you're going to have to pay the extra, you know, repair cost and things like that. So maybe that's not overtly, it is not a cost savings. It is a cost shift.
8: That makes sense. Good morning, listeners. Feel free to join the conversation. I'm on the air today with Noreen Dollard from the Florida Policy Institute. We are talking today about Amendment 3. It is a ballot initiative that's going to show up on the November ballot that relates to huge property tax cuts that are going to impact local governments and residents in ways that are, in many ways that are predictable, but in many ways that are unpredictable. So you can send us a text at 813-433-0885. You can send me an email at dj@wmnf.org, or you can call 813-239-9663 to join this important conversation about Amendment 3. So Noreen, good morning. Let's talk about the kinds of losses of funding that we're going to see here in the Tampa Bay area if this passes.
10: So the losses will be large, and you know, annual losses like for cities in Tampa, $71 million. St. Pete, $54 million annually. At the $250,000 homestead exemption. So it is going to, you know, and at the county levels, obviously it's even greater. So the Hillsborough County, you know, it's more than $350 million. You know, our friends in Pasco, $210 million, and you know, with complete, you know, if ultimately the, you know, complete elimination will, you know, double those figures. So it is a large impact.
8: These are deep cuts.
10: These are deep cuts.
8: Wow. Wow. And so that's when we're simply looking at the general revenue that, say, a county is taking in for a lot of uses. And then the cities as well. My understanding is it's the cities in many cases that are even in a more dire state with regard to funding their needs than some of our larger counties like Hillsborough County or Pinellas County, which are bigger counties with bigger sources of revenue with more
10: diversity of revenue sources.
8: And bigger, more expensive buildings and properties. And then we also have this situation in the state of Florida as a whole where we have some counties that they barely had, once, you know, most of their homes are below the 250,000 homestead exemption, and then they're going to be in real trouble too.
10: Yeah, and they don't necessarily have that diverse tax base, and the non-homesteaded property taxes. So yes, they're really caught. The smaller counties that don't have that diversity. I mean, yeah, the large urban counties like Hillsborough will definitely they're taking a major hit. But the rural counties are really would be in a very bad place.
8: Well, this figure I have with Polk, it kind of shows the problem. It looks like eliminating the $250,000 homestead exemption would be a loss of $138 million, but the elimination of property taxes is only $169 million. That shows how strong that cut is to a place like Polk County that doesn't have as much. But, of course, the issue with counties like Hillsborough and Pinellas is that they have so many needs. And so it's going to hurt everyone. But it doesn't seem that in creating this plan, the legislature has really set out a way to solve these issues.
10: You know, that's correct. There is no provision in the proposed amendment for some other revenue that would replace property taxes. What will have to happen is that localities, you know, should this pass, will have to ask the state, the legislature, to help them fund local services. So there is no provision that's going to help with these cuts.
8: So you're suggesting that the only remedy available is really at session time for local governments to go hat in hand and ask the legislature to solve their budget gaps.
10: Right. So right? It's really a loss of local control over, you know, for cities and counties, because they won't, if they are going to maintain the level of services that they want to for their residents, we'll have no other, we'll have limited options.
8: Wow. This is a lot to think about. So on the one hand, we're talking about local governments themselves, the Hillsborough County, the city of Tampa. How do they fund their sheriff? How do they fund their police department? How does the county fund, you know, things like having a property appraiser's office or a tax collector's office or a court system or a jail? A lot of that comes out of this kind of revenue. But there are also more specific entities like children's services councils who also receive property taxes. Speak to children's services councils for a moment.
10: Sure. I mean, that's one of many you know, special taxing districts that counties can have. In Hillsborough, we have a few different kinds. And children's services councils, they exist in 14 counties across the state, including Hillsborough, our children's board. And what they are taxing authorities, most of them. So they levy millage. So if you look on your tax bill, you'll find Children's Board, and it's less than $100 out of your entire tax bill. And what's critical about Children's Services Children's Service Councils is that it really it contributes to the ecosystem of support for children and families. It provides things like after-school programs to help students be successful, to help parents maintain their employment. It provides summer camps. In some places, it provides mental health services, developmental screenings to make sure kids are developing as they should, or connect families with the resources to help them out. They provide, they contract with a network of nonprofits to do things like professional development for maybe it's child care workers so that they are a more skilled labor force. So, and better able to, care for children. They provide things that complement, county social services, county children's services, what the schools provide, just so we have a richer environment for kids to grow up in.
8: Well, and I looked at some data about estimates about, so there's the Children's Board in Hillsborough County, and it looks like over the next fiscal years, they've estimated they would lose about $34 million. And then the Juvenile Welfare Board of Pinellas County, over the next two fiscal years, they have estimated they would lose about $45 million. Those are significant cuts.
10: They are significant cuts. And Children's Service Councils, like, as I said, most of them are taxing authorities themselves. There are limits to the amount of millage that there's statutory language that limits the amount that they could of millage that they can raise. So even if they were to raise millage, there's only so much they can make up with that way, and they don't have the ability to, charge fees and things like that. So,
8: I'm just going to, we got a message here. It says, "Hi, Noreen, Slake counts. Hope you are well. Can you speak to the loss for children's services councils in some counties, many of which were established by taxpayer referendum?" Thank you, Slake. Thank you, Slake, for writing in about children's services councils. We had just gotten around to your point when you wrote in. So
10: yeah,
8: thank
10: hi,
8: you.
10: Slake.
8: Let's talk about millage for a second. Let's talk about millage for a second. Sure. And what that word means, because I don't think we defined that one at the top.
10: Yeah, sorry. I just want to reinforce to you Slake's point that these are the Children's Services Councils are voted on. They're voted on. The residents of these counties want this for their communities. So I think that's a really important point. And whether they're taxing authorities or not, in all 14, there was either legislation or local ordinance that the voters said, yeah, this is a great idea. We need to help kids in our community.
8: That's a really good point. That's how these were put into, and that makes sense. That's a really good point.
10: With respect to millage, I'll carry on with your Latin lesson, means $1,000. So it just means for every $1,000 of your property tax, $1, whatever the percentage is, but it's out of $1,000.
8: Okay, it's a percentage relevant to $1,000. Okay, that makes sense. Yes.
10: Yeah, sorry.
8: Not at all. Not at all. It's just helpful because some of these terms are so.
10: Yeah, I'll try to pay attention, but call me out.
8: Not at all. I'm happy to benefit from your information here. So, and I have gotten a message from the office. It says, tell people to email and text, not call, because they are still sending the calls to the fund drive this morning, which I did not know was going to happen. So please don't call me. I wish you could call me. I'd love to talk to you. But instead, please send us a text at 813-433-0885 or send an email to dj@wmnf.org, and I will make an effort to get your comments on the air. It looks like we have some more comments. This is a technical question. It says, in studying this issue, I see the millage for Tampa is 1.97%, and St. Pete, it's 0.96%. They're for a homeowner. So they're asking something specific, and honestly, I am not sure what millage that they are referring to when they ask this question. So I don't think I can answer that question. But thank you for writing in, and thank you for talking about millage. It's an important concept. I have looked over the years at various times at the different millages that are charged. Most residents are charged a millage based on the city they live in and a millage based on the county they live in if they live in a city. If they do not live in a city, they're typically charged, and this is how it works in Hillsborough County, a millage based on the county, which is charged to all county residents, including residents of Tampa, Plant City, Temple Terrace, and then one based what's called the MSTU, another crazy term, the Municipal Services Taxing Unit. And that millage is what pays for roads, patrol cars, little parks, things like that in the unincorporated area, as if that area were a city. Just to educate a little more, the highest rate is actually in Temple Terrace in Hillsborough County. Second is Tampa. Third is Plant City. Fourth is the Municipal Services Taxing Unit. So if you're an unincorporated Hillsborough, you're the one that's actually getting the lowest rates in Hillsborough County. I am not able to speak to Pinellas County, which is a much more complex situation because they have like 24 cities in Pinellas County. But I'm assuming that their system is set up in a similar way. I'm just not as well versed in how they do all of that over there.
10: Yeah, and these special taxing districts like the Children's Services Council or the Children's Board here in Pinellas is called the Juvenile Welfare Board, but there's other kinds of taxing authorities that support libraries in some counties, or our mosquito control districts in some counties. And, you know, for us, that's very, here in Hillsborough, ground zero for dengue. It's very important to think about. I don't normally think about it, except living in Apocalypse Now with all the helicopters flying around against these mosquitoes. Other things are might be Swift Mud, the Southwest Regional Management.
8: Southwest
10: Sorry,
8: Florida.
10: I'm messing that up.
8: I know, it's so hard. I swear I had to commit it to memory one time so I wouldn't mess it up again. It's the Southwest Florida Water Management District.
10: Yes. There's just a piece in the Tampa Bay Times this morning about how important those districts are because, you know, we're in a drought situation, but also they help mitigate the impact of hurricanes by controlling water flow so as to prevent flooding and things like that. So they are also a district, and those kind of water management districts exist in many counties.
8: Yes. I mean, they do a lot of permitting relating to how we control storm water, right, which is an incredibly important consideration in a place with the kinds of rainstorms, the kind of storm surge. I just said storm surge, but that's actually not accurate. Storm water is such an important planning thing because some of the flooding that we get here, there's really three kinds of flooding that we get here. We get storm surge, which is associated with bays and the Gulf coming onto land. We get river and stream floods, which is associated with rivers and streams. And then on top of that, we have these storm water ponds and other structures and other infrastructure and ditches that we use to control moving storm water. And I know that Swift Mud is very involved in regulating that, and regulating that is very important.
10: Absolutely. When you step back and think about what this actually means in terms of impact on communities. Taxes do a lot for us. Are they a pain? Sure. But what you get in return for the, you know, relatively little amounts, yes, and I understand that that varies, obviously, but that there really are incredibly important services that our community values, and in many cases, you know, and has chosen for their communities, and which really contributes to our the quality of life.
8: Yes. Okay. So here's a comment from a listener. It says, "I would rather save money on my property taxes than pay for another friendship trail or disastrous St. Pete Pier or that rope structure in front of it." And how do you, I think there is sort of a I've heard this kind of thinking before. It's not the first time I've heard it. Folks who are unhappy with a certain expenditure that local government has done, and then they want to sort of answer back by supporting this cut. What do you say to that?
10: Well, what I would say to that is the budget process is a very open process, and it goes on for a long while. Citizens, residents are able to comment on the budget and to make their voices known. They, you know, they could talk to their city councils, their county commissioners about those projects when they are in, you know, being considered, and if they oppose those projects, to make their voices known. It's not done inside of a black box, and so I would encourage people to use their voices and to talk to their elected representatives about projects as they are being developed.
8: And we have another comment from another listener who's making a similar point. And in this case, they're speaking to the Rays stadium. They're angry about spending all this money on a Rays stadium. And you know what? I'm with you on that. I've been pretty open about my position. I've been raising a lot of critiques here on this show and elsewhere about spending all this money on a Rays stadium. But unfortunately, and I don't, you can speak to this too as well, Noreen, I don't believe that the solution is then to steal from everything else, because the Rays stadium deal is done, for better or worse, at local government at least. And I don't feel the solution is then to, well, let's just go ahead and defund other things, because I'm sure that in that deal they set it up so they would be held harmless from this tax change if it happens.
10: Yeah, I don't have anything to add to that.
8: Yeah, I understand. So I do feel the frustration, and I really do feel that. Okay, we have another listener who's written in wondering why you aren't considering increasing residential density to expand the tax base and offset any potential tax shortfall. Well, that's an interesting question. I'm just not sure that you can increase density enough to solve this problem.
10: Yeah, I hadn't. It's an interesting thought, and it's something that, you know, you could maybe deserve some more thought and discussion, but it's not addressed in this amendment. As written.
8: Well, and the other thing about it is whenever we build homes, especially in new places, they create local costs to local government, you know, things like, so maybe that's what they're speaking to, you know, stop building in the exurban areas, you know, focus on building in places where roads and services are all, and schools and things are already nearby. And actually, I think that's a great strategy just alone. But the thing is, this amendment doesn't have anything about solving that problem.
10: No, there's you know, not to beat a dead horse, but there's no provision for alternative revenue sources in this proposed amendment.
8: Or any that would follow the building of new homes, for example. There's nothing that says, well, this is how, if you built, you know, we're going to solve that problem. So I just don't think we can densify ourselves out of this tax cut in a way that will work. I don't see that. Actually, another issue, to another point, other agencies that are going to receive cuts are transit agencies, are public transportation agencies, which would be key to densifying, right? Part of the idea of densifying to have a more urban city, closer to something like Chicago or New York, is the idea that more people would rely on public transportation. We could move, 70 people in a bus instead of 70 people in 70 cars, right? And I think that's a great goal. But again, I don't have a figure for HART, but PSTA says it will be losing, again, $23 million in fiscal year 28 and $34 million in fiscal year 29. It's estimating between the loss of the revenue and also the fact that they're going to have to cut routes, which is going to lose them riders, which is also going to lose them fares that those riders would pay. So that just demonstrates like the variety of impacts that can come out of this proposal. So if you would like to join the conversation, unfortunately, the phones, I wish we had the phones up today, but we don't. But you have two other ways to have input, and I'm trying to pay attention here to my texts and my emails. You can send a text to 813-433-0885. You can send an email to dj@wmnf.org. We're joined here today by Noreen Dollard. She's with the Florida Policy Institute, and she's been studying as many as we can think of, because there's a lot of the impacts that would go along if Amendment 3 were passed by Florida voters this November. Okay, so we've talked about the Children's Board and the Juvenile Welfare Board. We've talked, too, about the water management districts and some of these other entities beyond the localities that are going to be impacted. But there's actually more to this. There is a preemption. I'm calling it a preemption, but maybe you can explain that more, for property taxes for municipalities, where it's saying that they have to focus on core services. Can you speak to that, Noreen?
10: Yes. The proposed amendment, requires that the core services be funded. And those core services are public safety, school infrastructure, financing natural resource projects, paying debt, paying for retirement benefits, and county officers. So supervisors of elections and the tax collector, things like that. So it lists these. It doesn't specify within those exactly what services they are. And, cities will be required to fund these, but there's not a lot of specificity there of what that actually, what does it actually include? Because there's, lots of...
8: It seems to leave a lot of things out.
10: Right. It's very vaguely written. So, it would come down to interpretation and, dollars and cents and, having to balance the cities, having to balance their budgets.
8: Well, for one, we just got a message in from a listener. Oh, and they're starting to pile up here, some messages from listeners about animal shelters. They're saying animal shelters are not listed in here. And I think they're right. I don't see animal shelters in here.
10: Yeah.
8: I don't even see. I also noticed They say natural resource projects. They don't say protecting habitat. They don't say protecting water and air. They say this natural resource projects, including flood control, which is really important.
11: Right, right.
8: But I just feel like that doesn't capture all of the things that we're funding in terms of the environment with this tax.
10: It doesn't. You're absolutely right. It also gives the impression that these things will be held harmless, because they're identified. So schools, for example, are, on this list. And it makes you think, oh, phew, schools are going to be fine. But in fact, schools don't exist in a vacuum. They exist in this, as I said earlier, in an ecosystem. So, after school programs are maybe provided by the Children's Board. And those are, important for kids to be academically successful and also, being, cared for after school. The school resource officers, in some places, that's a cost share between the school district and, say, the sheriff or other local law enforcement. And so the sheriff is going to have to make decisions on deputies and where they're going to be, and what if there's not enough for the schools. The held harmless is, I think, a very misleading interpretation of this list of core services.
8: That's a good, so many things, like homelessness isn't on the list, for example. Health services isn't on the list.
10: Nutrition services.
8: All of these things are not on the list. Okay, so here's another listener. This is from Joe from the Chapel. I'm guessing that's Wesley Chapel. I live in Pasco County in a home valued about $400,000. My property taxes are $2,500 this year. I lived in a suburb of Chicago for about 23 years in a home valued at $258,000. And back then, my property taxes were $4,500. Now they are over $10,000. So all of these people whining about property taxes need to consider themselves lucky. I am against Amendment 3. Thanks, Joe from the Chapel. So that's a perspective that brings in that, in some ways, I think we've had, we have this obsession in Florida with just keep cut, like there's more taxes that you can cut every year. Like, what taxes are we going to cut this year? But some point there needs to be a floor, right? Yeah. So, okay, another listener is writing in and talking about the importance of animal shelters. And I know, Noreen, you have kind of a statewide focus, but here in Hillsborough County, recently there has been concern that the animal shelter, which here in Hillsborough, it's kind of like the last chance animal shelter, the county shelter. The Humane Society has a big program, but they can't house all the animals. And Hillsborough's animal shelter tends to get the animals that don't get picked up by them. And they don't have air conditioning for many of the dogs. And there has, for a long time, been a strong movement and desire among animal welfare advocates to fix up this shelter. And all of a sudden, it seems that we don't have the funding to do that. So,
10: yeah, that's a really great example. Something that it makes me think of is that there's nothing in Amendment 3 that really addresses what Floridians are concerned about, and that's affordability. And with the animal shelters, what that made me think was there has been a steady uptick in the number of surrendered animals because people can't afford them anymore, and they're making the sad decision that they have to give up their animals. And so if there's nowhere for them to go, then what's going to happen?
8: Whenever there's economic troubles, you're going to see more surrendered animals, right? And, I mean, we have, for a long time, just had a lot of animals in that shelter. And every summer, there's so many kittens and puppies. You can't believe it. So this is a huge need that we have in our community. And it seems like it keeps getting pushed off to the side for other things. Okay, so here we have, this is from Lenny Guckenheimer. I hope I'm pronouncing that correctly, from Gulf Port, a listener. He writes in, I tuned in late, so you may have already discussed this. The property tax cut will benefit a few very high-value properties. Has there been a study showing the distribution of the number of properties and their values? How many 100,000 properties versus 1 million properties? What's the tax savings for those properties? Let voters know that this is a massive, regressive tax policy that will harm low-value property owners and benefit greatly the few high-value property owners. And that, again, that's Lenny from Gulfport. Thank you, Lenny, for writing in. Thank you very much.
10: Property taxes are definitely regressive, meaning that, you know, the burden falls highest on people with lower incomes. So are sales tax. Maybe it's not the best way to raise revenue, property tax, but it is it's one of the few options that we have in Florida. We don't have an income tax,
8: right?
10: And things that might be more progressive, but we shouldn't, throw the baby out with the bathwater. I agree that they're regressive, but they are the option that we have to raise revenue. The other thing that

0: more progressive system of raising revenue, because we have options, but we need to talk honestly. This amendment, proposed amendment, does not doesn't address things like the caller has identified, and this proposal was really rushed. You may recall, I mean, in 2 days they went through the legislature.
1: I agree. I spent a whole weekend. I kept going back and trying to read it and going back and trying to make sense of it right as they were adopting this at the legislature. And I've looked at a lot of legislation in my time, and I had to read it over and over again. Honestly, until yesterday, there was one part of it that I had totally upside down. I didn't understand. So I do not understand how these legislators could have honestly voted for this, thinking it was in the best interest of anyone, when I couldn't even make sense of it after reading it probably 10 times.
0: Yeah, I mean, that's somewhat the nature of legislation. But I mean, I was there for those 2 days during that session, that part of session. And there were a lot of unanswered questions. I would like to say too that, you know, I sat in the Senate while it's being discussed. Colleagues were sitting in the House while it was being discussed. And of all the folks who showed up to testify, that just there was one out of 100 in the Senate, a libertarian gentleman. But there was uniform statement against this proposed amendment from the public.
1: Wow, that doesn't surprise me, because how could you support something that we're still making sense of? And in fact, the courts had to direct them to redraft the ballot language to make more sense, or to be closer to what it's doing. So to this point, we have a listener, Maurice, has written in, "Hello, I'm trying to figure out what the motivation for the legislature to put this on the ballot was. So when the counties and cities have to go to the legislature to ask for funds, could it be that the legislature will say, well, if you want money, then you have to make sure that your county or city votes Republican?" That's the question from Maurice, a listener. That's an interesting question. I do, and we had already discussed how there is the concern that this will bring more power to the legislature to decide between municipalities who gets their funding, right?
0: It's preemption of local control. Is that the motivation? I can't speak to motivation, but that is the de facto result of this.
1: Okay, this says Hillsborough County Sheriffs needs to be audited, and they are using that as a reason to support Amendment 3. There is one thing I can say about that, and that is that the sheriff's budget, the sheriffs and how it works in the state of Florida, the sheriffs have a great deal of independence and authority relevant to their budget. I happen to know this. Under state law, they can ask the county commission for whatever they want. And if the county commission says no, they can appeal to the governor. So I just don't think voting one way on Amendment 3 is really a way to rein in the sheriff's office and their budget. I think if someone wants to do that, we would have to look at a completely different change in state law that would involve, for example, the county commission having more authority over the sheriff's budget than they have now, which they just simply do not have.
0: And law enforcement, I understand what's going on. I mean, I read the paper like everybody else about what's happening in the sheriff's office in this county. But I'll say that statewide, firefighters, law enforcement opposes this amendment.
1: That's a really good point. And that's because they're concerned that there won't be enough funding to fund their operations as they currently exist. Isn't that right?
0: Yes, that's exactly right. And, you know, talking about police and control.

0: as another conversation, but for the firefighters, for, you know, sheriffs, law enforcement, yeah, this is, they depend to a large degree on property taxes, you know, to complete their mission.
1: Yes. So now we have another, here's another listener that's written in. They say, if you live in your house, the same house for 25 years and have paid your taxes, then no taxes. Well, what's interesting about that comment is it's kind of already set up that way.
0: And I mean, that's an pretty inequitable, what happens is pretty inequitable. I mean, it definitely favors a long-term homeowner, of which I am one. You know, if somebody moves into the house next door brand new, I mean, their taxes are going to be wildly different than mine. And so, I mean, that is an inequity that is baked into our tax system. But this is not going to... this is not going to address that. There needs to be other mechanisms and further conversation about, if you don't agree with how that is, then let's talk about what a more fair, fair way to raise revenue would be.
1: And in some ways, this sort of doubles down on that with the requirements about people who move in from out of state and establish a homestead.
0: Right.
1: And so, yes, yes.
0: And I would just encourage people to check out our website for more information, floridapolicy.org. We have biweekly calls on different aspects of how this will impact, how this amendment would impact Children's Services Councils, local hospital authorities. We also, brand new, just at 10 o'clock, launched a local funding cuts calculator where you can put in your county or put in your zip code, and it will tell you, it will show you exactly how this will affect your community. So, you know, please check us out, sign up for our newsletter, visit us, for more information.
1: Oh, that's great. So this is the Florida Policy Institute. Can you give that information out again?
0: Yes, it's floridapolicy, all one word, .org. And you'll find just a range of resources there on environmental resilience and how this affects disaster preparedness, because that will be affected as well. So there's a lot of different ways that this plays out. So yeah, please check it out.
1: I think that could be really important, especially since, thank you so much. And thank you, Noreen Dollar.
2: Coming up after the news from the BBC World Service, how India is embarking on the world's biggest ever census.
3: The Indian census is the world's largest population enumeration exercise. And since the last census was conducted in 2011, India has added about 200 million people to its population. That alone is more people than in the world's most populous countries. The logistics alone of conducting the Indian census is staggering.
2: Enumerators will meet more than 1.4 billion people over the next few months.
4: Capturing homeless people in any country is very difficult. The second area that we might have to look at is actually the rich people. Getting to the rich people is much harder than even getting to the poor people. So that might be something that census will have to make a greater effort.
2: That's Mapping India, the world's largest count, with me, Brijbhanu Barua, straight after the latest headlines.
5: BBC News with Moira Alderson. A report by the European Union's Copernicus Atmosphere Monitoring Service says a combination of heat waves, wildfires and human-caused emissions exposed one-third of the world's population to extremely high levels of pollution this year. Orlando Teal reports.
6: This review, covering the first 8 months of this year, starkly demonstrates the close link between climate change, air pollution and their impact on human health. It shows Asia had the highest exposure to ground-level ozone pollution, with 9 in 10 people exposed to dangerous levels. More than two-thirds of North Americans and half of Europe's population experienced poor, very poor or extremely poor levels of air quality. In Europe alone, 60,000 premature deaths a year are linked to ozone pollution. However, in Oceania, which includes Australia and New Zealand, two-thirds of the population enjoy good air quality.
5: The Chinese AI company Moonshot says it's conducting an internal review after a security firm said it had persuaded two of the developers' models to discuss making chemical and biological weapons, as well as methods to carry out assassinations. Chris Vallance reports.
7: Researchers from the AI security company MindGuard say they discovered a way to convince the AI models to disregard their usual safety rules, a process known in the industry as jailbreaking. AI companies try to prevent jailbreaking because of fears it could be used to cause models to behave in harmful ways, including being misused by hackers to carry out cyber attacks. Last year, a report by the AI Security Institute said all the major models it tested could be jailbroken, given enough time and effort, though the Institute noted it was getting harder.
5: Africa's richest man, the Nigerian billionaire Aliko Dangote, is set to break ground on the construction of a strategic oil refinery on the coast of Kenya later today. Mr. Dangote is pressing on with construction, despite a court order to suspend the project. Andrew Ocheng reports.
8: The construction of the refinery in Lamu, next to the Indian Ocean, was expected to take 30 months at a cost of $16 billion. Once complete, it has a planned capacity of 700,000 barrels of oil per day. While the land dispute in the court could still derail the project, Mr. Dangote has played it down. He told journalists in Nairobi that such disputes were normal and that his company had seen worse. "Anyone who wants to cause trouble, we are ready for them," he added. He said in some African countries he'd won legal challenges right up to Supreme Court level.
5: Israeli media are reporting that a Fly Dubai airliner travelling from the Emirates to Tel Aviv has unexpectedly diverted from its flight path and appears to be descending to land in Saudi Arabia. The plane was carrying approximately 150 people. BBC News. The authorities in Puntland in Somalia say five crew members of a hijacked oil tanker have been killed by pirates before security forces launched a planned rescue mission. A government minister from the semi-autonomous state denied that they had been killed in an exchange of fire between Puntland forces and the pirates. The last US troops stationed in Iraq are set to withdraw today, bringing more than two decades of American military presence there to an end. US troops first invaded in 2003, leading a coalition that toppled Iraq's longtime leader, Saddam Hussein. North Korea has angrily rejected accusations by South Korea that it was responsible for a landmine blast last week in the demilitarised border zone that wounded three South Korean soldiers. Kim Yo-jung, the sister of North Korea's leader, called the explosion a blatant staged act by the South Korean military. Police in Fiji are...
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11: Welcome to the Big Gay Radio Show. My name is Chris Gorman. I'm your show twink here, joined by Adam Ryan. Welcome into the studio.
12: Thank you, Chris Esme. It's good to be back after running around Illinois and Florida over the last month, experiencing queer joy and healing, and cannot wait to dive into it.
11: We are so glad to have you. We're also joined by Miss Esme Russell, the trans queen of radio.
13: Yes. How is everybody doing today?
11: How are you?
13: I'm good.
11: Well, I do have a topic that I want to discuss with you in a little bit about a trans masculine radio broadcaster who ended up leaving their job on air. So I'm definitely going to talk to you about that. But first, we've got the tallest drag queen in captivity in the studio right now. We've got Daphne Ferraro, show director at Enigma St. Pete. Welcome into the studio.
14: Hey. Thanks for having me.
11: We're so glad to have you. So for those who kind of live under a rock and haven't been around the scene for the duration of your time, to be honest, because you said, I think it said 26 years, right?
14: 27 now.
11: 27. Yeah. So you've been a drag queen longer than I've been alive.
14: Yeah.
11: So for those who haven't been around the scene for, you know, the time that I've been alive, who are you?
14: Who am I? Well, I'm Daphne. I'm the tallest drag queen in captivity. I'm the show director at Enigma in St. Petersburg, where I appear every Friday night. Oh, I'm not close enough to the microphone.
15: Eat it.
14: I have a background in entertainment. I was a Disney character actor when I was in college. Yeah, I opened Fantasmic at the studios as Maleficent. I was Goofy for a little while, moved on, got my degree in fashion design and marketing, interned with Vera Wang. I sew, I do wigs, I do all sorts of creative stuff. I write and produce shows, which we'll talk about today, I guess.
11: Absolutely. Oh, but first, I do want to talk about the wigs. So I did get the opportunity to help you out with the evolution of drag. I helped record some stuff with you, and you me your wig palace, basically, and how you set up everything, your workshop, basically. Mm-hmm. It's like Santa's drag queen workshop, in my opinion. But how did you get started doing wigs?
14: Oddly, I used to hate doing wigs. I would pay everybody else to do them for me. And then Wig America, our wig vendor for all the drag queens for many years, was closing during the pandemic.
13: And every time I think about this, I think about so many of those.
14: The Lioness. And the
13: Lioness
14: tonic.
13: Was one. And what was the Aaron. Willows? Remember the Willow?
14: The Willows.
13: Oh, those Willows in that orange color that matched my hair color perfect. Oh, but anyway, yeah. Keep going.
14: Oh, no. They were closing during the pandemic, so they were doing a lot of clearance stuff. And I'm like, I'm just going to buy a bunch. I've got some time on my hands and see if anybody wants to buy them. And I bought all these, like, colorful little curly wigs, and I tease them. People kept buying them, so I just kept making them. And then, I don't know, 4 or 5 years later now, I've converted my garage into a wig studio, and I probably sell 2 or 3 wigs a day now.
15: So you pretty much were like, no one's doing this. I'm going to start doing this. And everyone's like, oh my gosh, I don't want to do this, but you're doing this. I'm going to buy this from you. And then you got even better and better.
14: Yeah, people were doing it. I was just sick of paying $400 and $500 for a wig.
15: So more affordable.
14: Yeah. So I was like, and that's kind of how I started doing a lot of things in my life is like, oh, I don't want to pay people to yes. sew. They're unreliable. I'm not going to sit at their house for 3 hours while they finish my costume. I'm going to figure out how to sew. So I went to school and did that.
11: I feel the exact same way, especially when it comes to like recording the videos and editing the right. clips and everything. Yeah. Like, I don't want to pay somebody to go ahead and do something that I can just learn how to do.
14: Mm-hmm. Yeah, you figure it out. And I always tell people, younger queens, I'm like, you've got to figure out how to do something yourself in this industry. If you're paying everybody for everything you're doing, it's going to be very difficult to afford to continue to invest in your drag. If you're paying for every wig, if you don't know how to style it on your head, at least basic styling, if you can't sew to some degree or mix your own music or yeah. have some sort of ability, if you're paying everybody for everything, you're going to spend your entire paycheck paying everybody.
11: So, obviously, you've had a very illustrious fan base of wigs, or selling of them, I should say. So, where have people may have seen your wigs?
14: Well, I guess most notably, Ginger Minge wore one on Drag Race All Stars. Yeah, the first episode. It wasn't my best work, but she looked really good, and she won the challenge.
15: You're like, so I'll take that.
14: Yeah. I actually recently started targeting some of the RuPaul girls, so I sent a wig to Chanel in Vegas recently.
11: Wow.
14: Kennedy Davenport, Alexis Mateo, girls that I've worked with over the years. I'll reach out, and I'll be like, hey, if I send you something and I make you something for your head that I'm inspired by you, will you wear it and just tag me in it? So,
15: what got you to that point where you were like, I'm gonna actually reach out and like market yourself in that way? Because that's kind of like a big step that some of us are afraid to like push ourselves, like, oh, they're just gonna reject me or think I'm a weirdo or whatever.
14: I feel like, you know, I had relationships with these girls. A lot of these girls I either like so booked natural, in a show yeah. or I worked with. And as I was thinking about marketing and how do I grow the business, I'm like, well, I mean, what a better way and what a better billboard than to put it on somebody who has all of these followers. And it was just, it's much more affordable, honestly, for me to donate a wig and get 20, 30,000 views and a new customer than paying for, you know, social advertising or something that you don't necessarily see the return on investment.
15: That's great perspective. Yeah.
11: Absolutely. And, you know, no publicity is bad publicity. So even if it isn't necessarily the best wig or the most, you know, confident wig, like you said, Ginger Minj's wig was, it's still, it was, it obviously got you where you are today. So let's go ahead and talk. Let's dive right into the shows that you do. So you're doing Hocus Pocus soon, right?
14: Yes.
11: So what is the Hocus Pocus tribute show?
14: We've been doing this for about 12 years now. It's
15: 12
14: weird.
15: Years.
14: Yeah, we started at Hamburger Mary's in Tampa, just putting a production together 1 year. And me, Chi-Chi, and Catherine got together and we're like, hey, let's throw this together. And Catherine was already doing Winifred. She's an amazing Bette Midler. Like, well, we can support you. And we'll, you know, and I threw together some terrible black wig and, you know, grabbed a vacuum and Chi-Chi put a blonde wig on. And, you know, we did it there for the first couple years. And then after we left there, we started touring and booking out. We've gone down to Boca Raton. We've done it in Lakeland. Yeah, we kind of tour all over the place.
13: And the show's very detailed. One of the reasons,
15: my goodness, yeah.
13: The reason that I booked it at Show Bar was because the detail in it.
14: Mm-hmm.
13: You know, and it's so entertaining and it's so much fun to watch.
14: Yeah.
13: That is like a really entertaining show. And it's really not drag to me. It's more of a caricature, mm-hmm. right? Of those characters.
14: Yeah.
13: You are drag queens, right? I get that part. But it's more of a theatrical performance.
14: Yeah.
13: Because you're characters.
14: Yeah, and I think that's what's different. Like, I started as a Disney character. I have a background in theater. Catherine was a theater kid. Chi-Chi was a Ringling Brothers and Barnum Bailey Circus clown.
13: No
14: like,
13: way.
14: So the three of us together, you know, it's very campy. And we also connect, like, in a very personal way. We're all very close friends. We feel like sisters. So, like, we can communicate when something goes wrong and somebody screws up choreography with a look. You can kind of get them back, you know, on track.
13: And the other thing I like about that show is that it's evolved over the years.
14: Mm-hmm.
15: Yeah.
13: Every time you see it, you've added something else to it.
14: Yeah.
13: And you've changed it up. And the new movies have added new... Then the second movie added more music.
14: Mm-hmm.
13: So it really has been beneficial to you guys to just have all that... the other thing I like is that you add a lot of different numbers that they don't do.
14: Mm-hmm.
13: Like I Want to Be Evil and other little songs in there that I go, what a great song. They should have done
15: little
13: this.
15: Witchy
13: one.
15: Elements, yeah.
14: We have a product. We actually just had to edit Doo-Doo. Recent event, not so recent events, but Bang Bang. We had to find an alternate version of Bang Bang for production.
13: So we did it. We just did it at the...
11: Maga Minaj, gotta love her.
13: So we just did it at the museum and... And how we did it was great the way we did it. So Naomi actually did Nikki, which we try not to say that name. But she did the Nikki part, but she covered her mouth. She put black duct tape across her mouth.
15: Silenced
13: in other words,
15: her.
13: I am silent. Your voice is going to play, but I'm not going to do you.
14: That's funny.
13: So, yeah, it was kind of a symbolic thing.
14: We found a version with Cardi B, and I like it better, so I'm good.
15: I also love that you started out, like, not super polished with the very first season. Like, some of us just... as I was saying earlier, like, don't want to start something because I'm not at the RuPaul's Drag Race level or whatever, and, like, I got this ratty wig and this vacuum, and I'm going to make it work. And that's such an incredible... momentum to even just getting that going.
14: Yeah, I think you've got to start somewhere. I'm not uncomfortable making a fool of myself. I do a lot of comedy. I'm willing to.
15: You were goofy before, and you still are goofy.
14: And I'm willing to take a risk, and I'm willing to have people laugh at me and question whether I'm taking it seriously. Like I don't know, and I feel like it's always kind of guided me well in life. Like, not taking myself too seriously. And
13: I think the best drag queens that I've ever known, even including myself, whenever I've done something that people have liked, is when you don't take it too serious.
14: Yeah.
13: When you just do it.
14: Mm-hmm.
13: You know what I mean? Even when it's serious, even when it's something dramatic, don't take it so serious.
14: Mm-hmm.
13: Just go with the flow.
14: Yeah.
13: And it happens, right? It's like the universe says, okay, now I'm going to take care of you.
14: Yeah.
13: Yeah, no, and the people then get it.
14: And there's a way to do it. Like, I recently just made, like, an end-of-the-world mix, which, you know, heavy, you know, content and some of the clips that are in there. But I made it in a way that it was palatable and it was entertaining, and the audience still responded.
16: It's the end of the world, as we know
14: it. I found a female version of that. Yes. And then Miley also has the, let's pretend it's not the end of the world. It's that. And then there's some Golden Girls, The Sky is Falling, Henny Penny stuff in there.
16: Yeah. Oh, that episode.
13: I've got Catherine in our villains brunch.
14: Oh, she'll
13: She's
14: be
13: just going to do a little part, you know.
14: But, oh, I love that.
13: Yeah, she doesn't do y'all stuff. She does a little bit of her own thing. But yeah, it's nice. Catherine's great. I get along really good with I love Gigi too, so
14: yeah.
13: That show is good.
15: I saw your Hocus Pocus show, I think, last year with PFLAG. Wendy from PFLAG invited me, and we were just blown away. It was, we definitely left spellbound, and just so, the mixing, the songs, everything, the visuals behind you, the dancing, the choreography, as you were saying, you were feel like sisters off stage, and you're portraying sisters on stage. It's just so wonderful, and all just flowed so beautifully.
14: Thank you.
11: Yeah. Yeah. I want to go ahead and give a special...
15: No question, just all praise in there.
11: Yes. Well, I want to go ahead and give a special shout out real quick, if I might, to everybody who came out to WMNF's Big Gay Bingo. It was honestly one of the best attended bingos. There was a time where I heard somebody actually say, it's so busy in here, I would like to leave. And I thought that was...
15: Neurodivergence?
11: That was... Yeah, I mean, shout out to that. Like,
13: I just don't understand people that go out to complain. I just don't get it.
11: But we
13: stay home if you're gonna complain.
11: I can officially say, made our show goal. So I am very proud of all of us. We
15: Let's
11: have it was very, very, very, very fun.
13: Can you imagine the people that came out with that person?
11: Yeah, I know.
13: They're like,
11: right?
13: Just be quiet, man. No, because I'm that type of person. I'll just tell them, just be quiet. Can I enjoy the night?
11: Well, every single time that we've shown up.
15: For your Uber. Here you go.
11: Yeah, honestly.
13: Yeah, take it over home. Yeah.
11: Last couple times that we've gone to cocktail, we basically filled it up so that they have to go ahead and take the tables from outside and bring them in to go ahead and make sure that they have enough seats for everybody. So I truly appreciate everybody who came out. But that was I will say, I do kind of agree with that guy a little bit because there was a lot of freaking people there. There was a couple different birthdays that were celebrating Kevin.
13: Do you think maybe they need to do it outside?
11: I don't know. Maybe they should. Yeah, I don't know. But like it was a lot of people, and I actually started having a little bit of an anxiety attack because I usually like to get there about an hour early.
13: Because the weather's good.
11: Yeah, the weather was great, but I got just there was so many people already there. I had a great time though. Just anxiety aside.
15: Were you on mic at all, or did you have to introduce or give a little
11: no,
15: plug at all?
11: No, luckily Miss Julie, our volunteer coordinator, was there, she went on. And did all the mic stuff. But I like to go ahead and sell the 50-50. But I did have a little bit of a 50-50 fail. They have a little container with a lid on it that we shake up a little bit. And I didn't put the lid on hard tight enough. And the lid flew off. And the tickets went everywhere.
13: Did everybody start picking them up?
11: There was a couple people who swarmed over and helped me pick it up. And I was very, very kind of them. I said thank you 150 times.
13: Yes.
11: But the good thing is that at least you can tell that it wasn't rigged. I shook it up. It got shook up.
13: Oh, yeah.
15: All of them are here. Did you have to wear any, like, go-go outfit to be the 50-50 boy?
11: No. So I usually go ahead, and I have in the past. I'll go ahead, and I'll take my shirt off for a certain amount of money. But I think it drove into the anxiety factor a little bit more that I kept my shirt on. And I was just, I kept going. I was professional the whole time.
15: Let's go.
11: But you actually wanted to go ahead, Adam, shout out some couple of events real quick, right?
15: Oh, yeah. So I'm part of PFLAG, and we have our monthly events, our community nights. In September, it was Mystery Oreo Night, where someone just accidentally bought a bunch of the wrong flavored Oreos, which are some of the, like, caramel, not caramel onion, I can't even think of the actual ones, but just like different flavored Oreos that are interesting and not quite so certain. So we had people like taste them and try to guess which ones they were. And we had some kids draw activities of like, create your own Oreo flavor of what would you make it taste like and what would it look like. And our next family event is coming up October 21st, 5:30 to 9 p.m. And also, I'm going to be speaking at Beyond Gender Conference in Lakeland. It's October 23rd and 24th, and it's just a massive, safe family reunion for the queer, trans, and neurodivergent community in Central Florida. And it's a strict no one turned away for lack of funds policy, and we've got a supervised youth room so you can bring your children. And my workshop is on From Pom-Poms to Protest, the science of transforming shame into radical joy, and how a kid from a repressive farm town turned shame into local resistance. But yeah,
17: very excited. Speaking of going to farm town, you went back to Illinois,
15: oh my
17: right?
15: Goodness, yes.
17: So I want to talk to you about that because you piqued my interest when you said that.
15: Grew up in Illinois. About my friend Davika, her mom bought a new car, so we were up in Iowa bringing her mom's car, and we stopped in Illinois on the way there. And 2003, I was in college at the University of Illinois, or at Parkland College near the University of Illinois, and I joined after having sex one time after getting STI, I joined a Pray Away the Gay Church. But before that, I'd gone to Chester Street, which was a legendary gay bar in Champaign-Urbana, and saw a drag queen perform, Kalaysia Carmichael. And then this past weekend, I haven't been to a gay bar in that town since 2003 because of trauma and the 10 years of being in that mega church, the Vineyard there. And I've had my sister-in-law want me to go out with her, and I just was always still weird about it. And this past time with the Davika there, my BFF, I just felt super powerful. And we went to a gay bar called Amy's Place, and just blown away by the kindness, the community, and just like it's a college town, so there's lots of queer people there, and there's a very Savic space. And once again, I saw Kalaysia Carmichael perform, and I'm watching her. I'm just like, this woman looks like RuPaul, and she's amazing. And afterwards, I look up online, like, it is her, it's the same person from 2003, and just like blown away by
17: that. That's amazing. It seemed like you reclaimed your energy.
15: My God, yeah, like healing, dancing. Like, the last time I was up there, I danced in front of the Vineyard Church with some music playing, just like, I'm free of this. Like, felt so comfortable with that. And this time, just actually dancing at a gay bar or a queer space, and seeing the community and just not afraid of running into someone that I might have preached to as a kid that's now a college student or whatever. Back they're all mostly, I think, out of college now. It's been that long ago, but yeah, it's lots of fear, of anxiety, of seeing people from the mega church there around town still, even though I'm confident in myself and I can walk around feeling like amazing, but there's just certain parts of that I'm just like, ooh, I might see that person, that might make me question something, and it's weird.
17: No, I get you. I really do, because that's so stellar that you experience that you were able to reclaim that. I feel like I've been going down a similar journey, because I was very much into the nudist lifestyle when I was 21, 22 years old, and I was first coming out in the scene, and I unfortunately got sexually assaulted pretty unfortunately, and I didn't go to any nude spaces. I wasn't really comfortable with myself, and I've recently been going to Sawmill, and I've been obviously expressing myself and going and feeling free in myself, the way that I should have, you know, been able to feel.
15: Be able to heal in those spaces.
17: Exactly.
15: Step by step in your time and in how you feel.
17: Yeah, and I agree. Like, what would happen if you saw XYZ? But, you know, at the end of the day, you can't live life in fear. You have to go ahead and embrace the uncomfortability. And actually, Angelique Young, with Esme Russell, when she went to the Drag Italy, I think you were there too at Drag Italy.
15: Yeah.
17: Angelique Young, and I will always think about her speech on the steps of the Capitol, in which she said that you have to embrace the uncomfortable feeling, because where you see uncomfortability, you grow, you get better, you go ahead and you know, feel reclaimed in your energy.
15: I heard someone say, do it afraid. And I'm like, oh my gosh. Like, yeah, you're going to be afraid. Just still do it. Do it afraid. You don't have to be like,
13: I'll be honest with you. I'm tired of being afraid.
17: I agree.
13: I've been doing this for, you know, this is 50 years for me, you know, but even as a little kid in school, I didn't know that I was trans, but obviously I was, I just didn't know.
15: Yeah.
13: But I'm tired of being afraid. I'm tired of stepping out and worried, not just about society, but about my government, about taking chances. I took so many chances when I was young that now at my age, I'm like, man, let the kids do it. I watch y'all do it, and I'm like, okay, well, let them do it.
15: That's why I like seeing the Sisters of Perpetual Indulgence, like, who put themselves out there as a barrier and a blocker. Like, they'll take the heat for some of us.
13: It is draining, though.
15: The constantly having to be on, or having to feel draining. Like you're the voice.
13: it's exhausting to have to, you feel almost like you're trying to prove something. You know what mm-hmm. I mean? You can't exist like a normal person, and you, whatever that means, just, it's right. almost like a fight, you know? And I just want to just live my life and just, I wish it was like that, but I know it's not, you know?
15: In my fantasy, when Obama right. got elected, I was like, oh my gosh, we've solved all the things. And my naivety like revealed itself.
13: I felt exactly the same way.
17: So going back to Daphne, so the Hocus Pocus tribute show, where can people see that happening? I believe it's at Stageworks and Zubrix.
14: Yeah, Stageworks on the 16th, I believe, is a Friday night, and then Zubrix Magic Theater in St.
15: The Magic,
14: Pete.
15: The Gay Magic Theater,
14: yeah,
15: yes.
14: On the 24th. A Saturday night, we're doing it after their regular show. We're doing a special one night late night engagement there.
17: Oh, that's awesome. So where can people get tickets to that?
14: Stageworks is being sold through their website directly. It's part of their Act 2 series. You can go online. And then we've got a Eventbrite for Zubrix Magic Theater. So if you go on Eventbrite and search, you can find it through there.
17: Awesome. Well, I'm going to go ahead and I'm going to throw it over to Claire Elise. And, but when we come back, I'm definitely going to go ahead and I'm going to have Mr. Adam. I want to hear the poem that you teased to me. You went ahead and did the Hunky Jesus contest.
15: Yes, 2 years ago I won with this poem, I think.
17: Yeah, so I want to go ahead and hear more about that poem. But first, let's go ahead and throw it over to Claire Leeson from Project No Labels for LGBTQIA plus news. Then over to Joanna Grosso for Joe on the Go, our community calendar. We'll be right back.
15: Yeah.
18: Claire Leeson from Project No Labels, and this is your LGBTQ plus news from around the country and right here in Tampa Bay. In Tampa Bay, from Watermark Out News, a Pinellas County judge has found former plastic surgeon Thomas Kozofsky guilty of first-degree murder in the death of Largo attorney Stephen Causey. Causey was last seen at Blanchard Law in March 2023, where Kozofsky was involved in litigation against a former workplace. Prosecutors said Kozofsky murdered Causey in the firm's bathroom, placed his body in a wagon, and transported it to a Toyota Tundra. Kozofsky represented himself and waived his right to a jury. Judge Joseph A. Ballone found him guilty on the seventh day of trial. Prosecutors are seeking the death penalty, and Kozofsky faces either death or life without parole. A hearing allowing Kozofsky to present additional evidence before sentencing is scheduled for October 8th. You can read more about Stephen Causey's life on watermarkoutnews.com. In Miami Beach and Tallahassee, also from Watermark, local officials are taking steps to preserve funding for community programs ahead of Florida's new restrictions on local government DEI initiatives. Senate Bill 1134 takes effect January 1st and restricts counties and municipalities from funding, promoting, or taking certain official actions involving diversity, equity, and inclusion. According to Equality Florida, Miami Beach allocated $250,000 for Miami Beach Pride, which attracts nearly 200,000 visitors annually. Tallahassee maintained funding and staffing for its commission on the status of women and girls, along with support for Tallahassee Pride, the Experience Asia Festival, and Filipino Festival. In Spain, from them, the Drag Race España has made franchise history by casting its first full-time drag king, Marcus Masalami, for season 6. Marcus, whose out-of-drag name is Melissa Maziger, is an actress, singer, violinist, and nurse. While Canada's Drag Race contestant, Johnny Jones, performed partly as a drag king, Marcus will be the first franchise contestant to compete exclusively as one. Marcus is also only the second cisgender woman to compete on Drag Race España and the sixth across the entire franchise. And finally, in Fiji, from the Los Angeles Blade, the government has declared a national emergency over one of the world's sharpest increases in HIV infections. UNAIDS estimates 9,100 people were living with HIV in Fiji in 2025, 12 times the number in 2010. The country recorded a record 2,016 new diagnoses last year, including 59 babies who acquired HIV through mother-to-child transmission and 67 cases among children under 15. Health officials say both sexual transmission and injecting drug use are driving the outbreak. UNAIDS say that among cases where the transmission route is known, more than half are linked to sexual transmission and more than 42% to injecting drug use. Fiji has been implementing a 4-year HIV surge strategy with support from UNAIDS and the World Health Organization. Please remember to stay safe and treat yourself and others with kindness. This has been your LGBTQ plus news for the Big Gay Radio Show. I'm Claire Eleason on 88.5 WMNF Tampa.
19: 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For more information, behind the scenes, and weekly updates, follow along on Instagram at Joe on the Go Tampa Bay. 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
17: Welcome back to the Big Gay Radio Show. My name is Chris Gorman. I'm your show twink here, joined by Adam Ryan, Esme Russell, and Daphne Ferraro.
15: Let's go.
17: Welcome back into the studio, everybody. So, Adam, yeah. I want to know a little bit more about this hunky Jesus thing. Well, yes. What is this?
15: So I have to honor the Sisters of Perpetual Indulgence. Esme, I know you love them. And because of my religious trauma, I was scared of them at first. The first time I saw them in Ybor, I was just like, oh, what are these nuns in drag? I don't need any part of religion. I'm good.
13: My father definitely didn't like them. Anybody that was raised in the Roman Catholic Church, oh my gosh, and he's Catholic, he said, it was so disrespectful. You know, he was raised around nuns.
15: It was Catholic Day up at Drag the Tally, one of the days we were up there, and that's when I met sisters Wanna Reaction, Aura Babylon, and Wanna Eat a Shroom, and it was just like the perfect combination of like the hypocrisy and then the people doing good stuff in the Sisters of Perpetual Indulgence, and a few interactions that were hilarious. One old person, you should be ashamed of yourself.
13: But modern day nuns are really chill though.
15: Yeah.
13: You know what I'm saying? What is that movie? I Do.
15: Sister Act?
13: Yeah, Sister Act.
15: Yes.
13: You kind of get a glimpse.
15: And that was
13: 20, 30 years ago. 30,
15: are they making a Sister Act 3 still?
13: Yeah, they are still making it. So, yeah, modern day nuns are cool now. Mm-hmm. They're not like so rigid. And a lot of them don't even wear habits anymore.
15: They started the Hunky Jesus Foxy Mary contest in San Francisco. And then 2 years ago, the Tampa Bay Sisters brought it here. And I made a Florida man Jesus costume.
13: I'm going to be honest with you. I ain't going to mess with that. I love you, though.
15: I had a Hulk Hogan around my necklace and Christ AF boy on the back of my
13: thing. Esme, ain't touching that one, baby.
15: I smashed, like Stone Cold Steve Austin, I smashed 2 Natty Light cans and poured them over myself.
13: I don't like lightning bolts. I don't.
17: You gonna get smitten?
13: I don't know. I don't want to listen. There's a verse of the Bible I like to repeat: tempt not the Lord your God. I'm not gonna put myself out there.
15: I'll
13: let somebody else do it. I do every day too by wearing women's clothes. So you know, but still, I don't know. But
15: yeah, I have a poem I wrote. I can read. It was, I'm Florida man Jesus, risen from a Waffle House stall, baptized in Baja Blast, trying to save y'all. Turn water to Natty Light, miracles you can suck. 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With bath salts holy, I'll bless your soul. Enter salvation through my pole and my hole. Wrestling gators, slamming trans rights haters down. F MAGA, F Doge, F ICE, not in our town. So if Ron DeSantis looks like a hot dog boiled quick with a dusty ass, crusty ass Slim Jim stick, don't give me an amen, because this ain't Sunday mass. Raise your middle finger and give me a hell yeah.
17: The views expressed on the Big Gay Radio Show may not reflect the views of the Nathan B. Stubblefield Foundation or that of WMNF Tampa. But that was great.
13: I will be on Mass on Sunday.
17: I will be on Mass on Sunday.
15: I'll be saying hell yes.
13: I go to church. I haven't been to Mass, but this Sunday I'm going to Mass.
17: I might have to join you on that one, Miss Esme.
13: Me and Jay are going to both be in there because Jay Maya is always trying to get me to go to Mass with her.
17: Oh, bless the Lord, my soul.
15: Allendale in St. Pete does a lot of some drag shows and a lot of good work in the community. That's one of the churches that I'm familiar with, that Trans Network and some other organizations. Like, they have the Luber Day, the Sisters of Perpetual Indulgence, were hosts on the commentary mic, making witty comments as the Swamp Boys had a trans mask lube wrestling event that was super hilarious and awesome.
17: So, you said that there was a film that was coming out?
15: Oh my gosh, yes. So they've done a documentary, or someone created a documentary on the Hunky Jesus event, and they just had it at Tiglif in St. Pete 2 weekends ago. They showed it, and I got to go there, and there was sisters in regalia packing the auditorium, the film room, and Nate Truly, who's the current Sexy Jesus winner from this past season, like we're on RuPaul's Drag Race, but he was there in his outfit, and it was just phenomenal, and there's going to be one coming up in Sarasota this Friday at the Burns Cinema. I'm saying that wrong, but you can look it up online, but yeah, it's tells the history of what the sisters have done, as well as some of the campy reasons and the joy that we find in reclaiming this sexy Jesus, Foxy Mary, Hunky Jesus, Foxy Mary. And my friend Davika actually won the Foxy Mary this past season as Buddy Mary. She had a red and black outfit and your fake blood all over, and it was just a gorgeous, amazing interpretation. And my friend Lady Red also walked as, I think, or either the white Jesus or Virgin, not white Jesus, White Mary or Virgin Mary, just all white, and like poured water over herself walking across the cocktail runway. It was just a beautiful Easter Sunday to celebrate.
17: Awesome. Well, I want to go ahead and jump into a different topic. I kind of teased this one a little bit in the beginning of the show. Transgender radio host Fivel Crane quit Charlottesville's 106.1 FM, The Corner, live on air, alleging a hostile work environment and censorship by the station. Crane said listeners were supportive after they transitioned publicly, but claimed the station's ownership repeatedly prevented them from discussing political and community issues. Crane also alleged management monitored their personal social media and said the situation had become their most traumatic work experience. The station owner, Charlotte's Media Group, did not immediately respond to the advocate's request for comment. Esme, I want to go ahead and get your opinion, especially as somebody who is a openly transgender radio broadcaster, and you're able to go ahead and speak out on these issues in your own personal way. What's your perspective on this?
13: So, you know, this is part of our life as trans people. It is what it is. I mean, I would love to say that something's going to change, but I've been doing this a really long time, and I don't think that things are changing. We're changing. Our community has changed. Mm-hmm. How we present ourselves, our strength, we've become more emboldened. But they, on the other side, many have come on our side, but many have not. And I don't understand. I saw photos of him. I don't understand what the threat was. This was definitely a man.
17: Yeah.
13: In every sense of the word. I don't understand. If there is a description of transphobia, that would be the perfect description of it.
17: Yeah.
13: Because he wasn't threatening anybody. He wasn't scary. He wasn't like, well, it looks like a woman dressed as a... It's clearly a man.
15: Yeah. It's rarely trans men even make the news in ordinary sort of situations.
13: Yeah, this is like a guy. This is a guy's guy. Like, yeah. If I saw him on the street as a trans person, I wouldn't even know that he was trans. So I don't know. You know, I just don't get it. It's, you know, transphobia is a thing. I mean, I always say that not everybody's transphobic.
17: So I think that it's
13: there's a lot of people that are mean and just hateful.
17: Yeah. I think that it is, it's the unfortunate aspect of corporate media. Corporate media really wants to control narratives specifically, and they want advertisers to be able to continue to support them in whatever way, and they don't want somebody who's going to go ahead and ruffle anybody's feathers. So having somebody who's outspoken about their trans experience might hurt certain stations. Mm-hmm. Luckily, WMNF disagrees.
13: Yeah.
17: WMNF is absolutely one of the most amazing stations out there. And again, I want to highlight the WMNF's Big Gay Bingo that we went to, but I also want to go ahead and talk about Pride and Passion. I brought Randy and her wife into the dressing room, and I had Esme talk to you about the future of the show and everything, and they specifically mentioned that the uplifting of our show was in a direct response to going ahead and seeing the censorship of LGBTQ individuals and going ahead and seeing the cut of funding in LGBTQ safe spaces. So they wanted to create a bigger safe space for us, and that's something that I love about this station. But not every station is like that.
13: I would need, going back to this gentleman that lost his job, mm-hmm. I wish that I knew more about how the conditions of his hiring.
15: Yeah.
13: In other words, did he make it clear with them that he was going to...
17: From what I understand in the article, he publicly transitioned. So he went ahead and probably was originally hired as a woman and then transitioned.
13: Okay, so he hired...
15: But that brings into, why do we have to disclose that to our boss and our workplaces as well?
17: Exactly. I mean, I think that if you want to go ahead and start walking
13: in... I don't think he would have made a good woman at all. I'm going to tell you, if I saw that gentleman in a woman's bathroom, I would immediately go call security. You know what I'm saying? That individual does not belong in a woman's bathroom. I saw him. I looked at him. It was a guy. It's a man.
15: So we have to be careful with that, though, because some people are in the bathroom because the government tells them they have to use this bathroom.
13: He don't belong in no woman's bathroom. I'm telling you right now. I don't know what trans, whatever. I don't know. That is a man. That individual, he shouldn't even just say nothing and just go to the men's room.
15: I wonder if the radio company liked having him as, hey, you're a trans mass. We like using you. Like, it's a rainbow painting, but then once you actually start speaking out, no, we just want to use you as the view, but we don't want you to have your voice behind it,
13: I want to know. I feel like we don't know the whole story, but regardless, he feels he was discriminated against.
17: It was a hostile work environment what they said.
13: And I understand that. I know what that's like. It's really weird, but it does happen, I'm very saddened for him because I think that he loved his job. And it happens to trans teachers as well,
15: mm-hmm.
13: It's just sad. It's just very, very sad.
17: So I do, since we have some event planners in the room, I want to go ahead and highlight this this subject. Kentucky's Patriot Day Freedom Fest was canceled after organizer Eric Dieters said only six people bought the $1,000 VIP ticket package, which he had planned to help fund the event. Kid Rock, Dog the Bounty Hunter, and Fox News personality Joe Concha were among those scheduled to appear. The number of free general admission tickets claimed was unclear. Esme, have you ever experienced that? Have you ever experienced a lack of ticket sales that?
13: Daphne knows this. We know our audience. Drag queens, we know our audience. That's one of the first rules of drag besides learn your words. Mm-hmm. Panama, know your words. It's know your audience. Who are you marketing this to? And the problem with them, can I tell you what the problem is?
17: What is it?
13: And they'll never admit it, but I know it. They've lost a great majority of their audience, okay? And every time those people go into the grocery store, every time those people pay an electric bill, every time those people buy coffee or put gas in their car.
15: Do they have $1,000 to spend on frivolous?
13: They think, I'm not supporting your event. Mm-hmm. I voted for you so that you could support me and my
15: family.
13: You're
15: supposed to lower my gas prices, egg prices.
13: No, I'm not going to. That's the community that their fan base, if you want to call it that.
15: They're starting to see that?
13: Yes. Nobody wants to support you when you're not connecting with them. So, of course, they're not going to go.
17: Daphne, what's your perspective on it?
14: Karma's a bee.
13: That's exactly correct.
14: And I can't say that on air. But I just think it's funny. Everything happens for a reason. And I've never had to cancel an event for low attendance, which I think is interesting.
15: Brag about it.
14: You think they'd have their stuff together and be able to attract more of an audience. But, again, they're their fan base can even afford a VIP ticket. They're probably charging an arm and a leg.
13: They just don't realize how bad things are.
17: Yes.
13: They don't realize mm-hmm. how many people have turned
15: so
13: their
15: out
13: back
15: of touch.
13: On the completely out of touch. How many of their supporters have decided, you know what? No, we're not giving you any money. We're not going to your concert. We're not going to your rally because I can't afford to buy coffee.
14: Right.
13: I can't.
14: Exactly.
13: My meat is out of this world. Ground meat.
15: What seems so absurd? Yeah, like this is a real thing they're putting on to.
13: Yeah.
15: Like it just seems campy and like for a made
13: affordability.
15: Made
13: this word affordability is not in our imagination. It's a real thing.
17: Absolutely. Well, you can even see it from certain polls. I believe that this was this poll showed that his support among Republicans. Specifically people who identify as Republican, has gone from 82% to 73% in just 1 week.
13: Yeah.
15: Ooh.
17: He is, like the Republican support of Donald Trump is faltering.
13: Yeah, absolutely it is. Absolutely it is. Yeah.
17: But I also, I want to highlight something in addition to that, because one, polls aren't everything, first and foremost.
13: No.
17: I will always highlight that. But
15: usually only the most pro or most con people are the ones doing the polls. The ones in the middle are like, I don't have time for that. I don't care enough.
17: I always am very weary of seeing polls like that, though, specifically because of the fact that you look at, you know, what is on the actual ballot itself. And right now, I'll bring up Angie Nixon and David Jolly real quick, because you have two people at basically at the top of the ticket that are pretty different. You have somebody who at one point in time identified as a Democratic Socialist of America. Mm-hmm. And then we also have David Jolly, who was a former Republican. So you have those two people bringing people to the booth.
13: He's a little more conservative than she is.
17: Yeah, but I also would be weary of saying, of just running on the let's attack Donald Trump campaign.
13: Yeah.
17: Come up with good ideas. Come up with the ways that you can solve the problems that we're experiencing.
13: We don't have to mention him. We don't even have to mention anything. We don't have to talk. Just go to the grocery store and start buying your groceries like you always do. Go to the gas station. Mm-hmm. Fill up your tank, okay? Who's in power? Who is in power? Whoever is in power is responsible. Remember, you got to go. You got to seek who's in charge. If you got a company and things aren't working in the company, you don't blame the employees. You find the CEO. You say, honey, what are you doing?
15: I love Angie Nixon's grassroots organization that she's getting people from all walks of life together and not just corporate sponsorship. It's a whole community behind her. She's getting Republicans to support her. She's getting former Trump voters to support her.
13: I find it funny that it wasn't the Epstein files that turned this around. You would think
15: that was going to be a big break and no one cares.
13: That the molestation of children,
15: right?
13: Little children, would be a big deal.
15: The protectors of children.
13: Right? But no, that wasn't the deal breaker.
15: The deal breaker
13: changed things around. It's even they realize it is people cannot afford things.
17: Mm-hmm. I do argue a little bit, though, in two aspects of things. One, I think everybody knew that Donald Trump was a creep. There has been people coming out there out of the woodwork since even the 90s saying that Donald Trump goes into Miss Teen USA dressing room.
15: I didn't know he was a creep. I just thought he was a bad businessman.
13: That wasn't made up. He said that himself.
17: Exactly.
13: He said that he owned the pageant and he could walk in when they were changing.
17: So a lot of them knew that type of stuff going into it and knew that Trump was a creep.
13: Yeah.
17: And then even further than that, then you go ahead and look at what has gone ahead and transpired, especially during the conservative podcasting. We go ahead and see Candace Owens and all the other individuals who have turned on Trump because of the Epstein file. And now they've focused their...
13: Marjorie Taylor was one of them.
17: Exactly. They focused their energy to rather than spreading Trump's message, they've started spreading messages about the economy and
13: because
17: how bad things are.
13: Well, exactly. The economy communicates in the most sacred way possible.
17: Yeah.
13: Your pocketbook. Mm-hmm. If you ain't got money to buy food, you're going to be mad. Mm-hmm. If you ain't got enough money to take care of your kids because you can't buy gasoline, you don't have enough money to fill the tank, you can only do a quarter of a tank, you're going to be mad.
17: Yeah, and it's the same with, racism and some of the comments that he has made. Don't forget, he took out an entire full-page ad calling for the death of 5 innocent black individuals.
15: That's right. Yeah.
17: So it's not like racism is the deal breaker. It wasn't like previous history from even the 90s back in the day is the deal breaker. You're exactly right, though. It is the economy.
13: It's killing them. And there's nothing the only thing they could have done was to work on the economy. But instead of working on the economy, we're working on ballrooms. Yeah. We're working on statues.
15: Was the last balanced budget like back with Clinton?
17: Yes, it was Clinton.
13: Yeah,
17: correct.
13: That was the last time we balanced the budget, yes.
17: All right, let's go on to something completely different. A toddler pulled a loaded pistol from a backpack at a daycare in Canton, Michigan, and one of the child's parents, a police officer, was taken into custody as authorities investigate. No one was injured. Daycare staff spotted what was happening and quickly intervened to keep the children safe. Police Chief Joseph Bailey said the handgun was not the parent's service weapon, and authorities do not believe anyone involved had any ill intent.
15: I think that toddler had ill intent.
17: Honestly.
15: Someone took their snacks and they were not happy about it.
13: I think when parents start being held accountable, this is going to change. Because the problem is these parents keep getting a slap on the wrist. Mm-hmm.
17: Well, it's not just the parents. And it's truly not just the parents. It's any gun owner. Anybody who goes ahead and leaves their car unlocked with a loaded gun is susceptible to the possibility of it getting taken from them. There is so many different statistics that showcase the fact is that it's just unlocked, unsecured weapons that cause so much violence in our communities. And honestly, I love the fact that

0: the person who owns the gun. Lock up your stuff. And I'm so on board.
1: Like, hey, it wasn't their work gun. Okay, that doesn't make it better.
0: Exactly.
1: Thank you for clarifying.
0: It just shows that the police officer is irresponsible with the other weaponry that are in the house. And I would really, you know, argue that you're exactly right, Esme. This will only stop if the parents are held accountable. And luckily, this parent has been arrested. And then there's other individuals who, parents who left unsecured firearms or given even their children firearms and school shootings happen. And then the parents are also convicted and arrested as well. As they absolutely should be. But I'm all for responsible gun owners. I am 100% for it. My dad has a bunch of weaponry. I was never able to access it without him around. He is the definition of a responsible gun owner. But if you leave your stuff unsecured, you are not a responsible gun owner. You are not taking care of your community. Also, the other thing where people say, oh, it takes a village to raise a child, but I don't have a village. You kind of have to build the village around you. So you have to protect yourself and the others around you. So if you're doing stuff like leaving unsecured firearms, you're making the entire community more of a dangerous place. Anyways.
1: Totally. Oh, my gosh. Yeah.
0: Ranting and raving aside. I hate gun violence because a lot of the times it's
1: that
0: so
1: could have led
0: preventable.
1: To such an awful situation. Thankfully, it was just they found the gun before anything, like at a little daycare situation, let alone at an elementary.
2: Whoever the gun
1: school.
2: Is registered to should be in jail.
0: Oh, abso-freaking-lutely.
2: This is very simple. This is not
1: complicated.
2: They're
1: going to get put in front of a jury with their peers who also are reckless gun owners, and they're going
2: to
1: go.
2: If the gun is registered to you in your name, this is your responsibility. You are responsible for that gun. Okay, the child got the gun. You are responsible, not the child.
1: Like
2: you.
1: The parents who buy their kids the e-bikes. Like, you are responsible for making sure they're not going on the highways or on places they're not supposed to go or speeds they're not supposed to go.
2: And had the child killed someone, that parent would be responsible for that death.
0: Absolutely.
2: Because you were irresponsible with a weapon that obviously is the biggest killer of children in this country. Not car accidents.
1: But drag queens.
2: Not trans people. None of that. It's guns.
1: Trans kids in sports. Yeah. That's what it is.
0: So I want to go ahead.
1: What's this toddler trans? We have to double check because that could be the problem.
0: Who knows? Well, I want to go ahead and highlight a quick story real quick. We have the first full-time drag queen competing in the Drag Race franchise when they join season 6 of Drag Race España.
1: Drag King?
0: Yes, it's a drag king.
1: Yes.
0: Marcus Maslami will be one of the very first drag kings full-time. And we covered this on the news, but I want to ask you guys around the room what your perspective is. And I'm going to start with Daphne as a drag performer extraordinaire yourself.
3: It's about time. I don't know what we were waiting for. I mean, I book drag kings in my show and have for many years. I think there's certainly a place at the table and there's an appreciation as long as they bring it and they invest the same level of effort and they have the same level of professionalism and they put on a show, I can respect them.
0: I've been seeing pictures and they look really good. Yeah. I'm really excited to see and I hope that they do very well and I hope this opens the door.
1: What is the Drag King show too? There's a separate, not the All Drag King series. There's a second season coming out now.
3: Oh,
1: it's not put on by RuPaul, but now I'm blanking.
2: I'll be honest with you. I just don't watch drag.
1: But I listened to a podcast.
3: It's fine.
1: Yeah, it was a drag king performer, Vico Ortiz, who was on a podcast, The Good Gay News with my friend Renee. And they're on the second season of this Drag King, All Drag King show. And they're Puerto Rican and bringing lots of the comedy and camp history. And it's, their performance is just hilarious. They have shows out in LA, I believe, that they do regularly. I love seeing the Drag Kings. Drag Kings were performing at Amy's Place in Champaign-Urbana at the bar I was at with Kalasia. Mm-hmm. And it's just my ex in middle school, my beard, Miguel, when they transitioned after college, they were a drag performer in college for a little bit. And just seeing drag kings be a part of my life from that point on was like super powerful. And I love supporting them.
0: Yeah, awesome. Well, Daphne, where can people find more information about the shows that you're putting on?
3: On my social. I'm old, so I use Facebook a lot, Instagram. You can check out Hocus Pocus.

0: Focus at Stageworks, as well as Zuberg Magic Theater. And I'm also working on a holiday show, Holidays of Drag, which will be coming up. And we're going to be putting that on in Gulfport in December. So more on that soon.
1: Amazing. And I'm so glad that you were able to join us on the show. And Adam, I am so glad that you were able to join us again as a featured host. I am very excited for the after show because I've got some really interesting topics. I've got a woman who says a man pleasured himself on an airplane next to her. We're definitely going to talk about that. We've got the White House removing Tetris-inspired Build the Wall game amid legal threats. We also have California sheriff seized ballots. We'll tell you what party they actually belong in, and the results will shock you. Probably not, actually. One person was detained after a security breach at MacDill Air Force Base. And we got all that and more coming up on the Big Gay After Show, and that streams at 5 p.m. on all streaming platforms. Miss Esme Russell, what you got any final thoughts?
2: No, I don't really have anything to say except bye.
1: Well, we got a minute to go ahead and fill, so, I mean, you could have gone and given me something. But anyways, Adam.
2: Buy something.
1: Adam, where can people find more information about you?
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1: Awesome. We're definitely going to talk about the Beyond Gender Conference a little bit more on the after show. But I also want to, again, shout out everybody who donated during the Big Gay Fun Drive this last week. 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
6: This is Alex Ritson with the newsroom. Donald Trump strikes a gentleman's agreement with America's AI bosses over safety fears, even as researchers claim they persuaded a Chinese system to talk about bioweapons. A special report from Gaza on how children are coping in the territory, which is still under near daily attack.
7: In the long run, people's immunity weakens. A patient would need to undergo surgery every day or every other day. Over the coming years, you will see the number of amputees rise daily, even if the war stops.
6: A fly-Dubai passenger jet en route from to Tel Aviv reportedly sends a hijack code. Now officials say there may have been a fight between the pilots. Africa's richest man starts construction of a potentially game-changing oil refinery on disputed land in Kenya. And 50 years on from Stevie Wonder's most famous album, New Songs from the Key of Life. First, a full bulletin of the latest world news.
8: BBC News with Moira Alderson. Russia has carried out another massive attack on Ukraine's Kyiv region overnight, using dozens of missiles and drones. At least two people have died, including a child who was found buried under the rubble of a house. Paul Adams reports from Kyiv.
9: After a night punctuated by the sound of explosions, the people of Kyiv woke to find the city blanketed by thick, acrid smoke. An air raid alert was still on, and the distant sound of air defense gunfire echoed through the murky atmosphere. The authorities say that once again this city was the focus of Russia's overnight attacks, which involved scores of drones and ballistic missiles. At least two people have been reported killed. Russia's Ministry of Defense said it targeted energy infrastructure and a communications center. It seems at least one of Kyiv's power plants was hit.
8: The Chinese AI company Moonshot says it's conducting an internal review after a security firm said it had persuaded two of its models to discuss making chemical and biological weapons as well as assassination methods. Chris Vallance reports.
10: Researchers from the AI security company MindGuard say they discovered a way to convince the AI models to disregard their usual safety rules, a process known in the industry as jailbreaking. MindGuard says it warned Moonshot about the jailbreak at the end of July, but received no response. Since being approached by the BBC for comment, Moonshot has contacted MindGuard seeking more information about the jailbreak, saying its AI model had generally shown a high refusal rate for these types of requests. Moonshot told the BBC it welcomed third-party input as a key pillar for building better and safer AI.
8: Chris Valance reporting. An Emirati plane flying from Dubai to Tel Aviv was unexpectedly diverted from its flight path and has now landed in Saudi Arabia. The Fly Dubai plane had transmitted a code used to report a hijacking. Israeli warplanes were scrambled in response, but Israeli media are now quoting security sources as saying the emergency was due to an altercation between the pilots aboard the flight. Africa's richest man, the Nigerian billionaire Aliko Dangote, is breaking ground on the construction of a strategic oil refinery on the coast of Kenya today. There have been clashes between the police and protesters who say the land where it will be built belongs to them. Mr. Dangote spoke to the BBC ahead of the groundbreaking ceremony in Lamu.
11: We Africans will develop Africa. Whether they like it or they don't like it, we are moving. It's a moving train. Either you join it or you'll be crushed along the way. But the issue today, price, you cannot change, you know, because we buy crude based on the traded market. But there are a lot of other expenses that were actually cut down, okay, to make sure that, yes, we accommodate our own markets.
8: World news from the BBC. A court in Tokyo has ruled that the human voice is legally protected after one of Japan's best-known anime actors claimed TikTok videos had featured an artificial intelligence clone of his voice. The case is believed to be the first in Japan attempting to defend an individual's voice against AI-generated copies. Kurumi Mori reports from Tokyo.
12: Japanese voice actor Kenjiro Tsuda sued TikTok's operator over more than 180 videos using AI-generated narration that he said mimicked his voice without permission. He argued the videos exploited the commercial value of his voice, but TikTok said the audio was trained on someone else and represented a generic male voice. The judge dismissed the case to remove the videos, but ruled that a person's voice, like their likeness, is a symbol of their personality. This indicates that voices are also protected by publicity rights.
8: The last U.S. troops stationed in Iraq are set to withdraw today, bringing more than two decades of American military presence.
13: This is WMNF Tampa.
14: It wasn't one of those kind of, oh, I'm just this pitiful white girl and they're these right, great, wonderful black women. It was, we're in this battle together for our lives. And it was a recognition of my not having the full awareness of what was happening and what was going on, which was the same recognition I had with domestic violence women.
15: You are listening to Wide Awake America. I'm your host, Nadine Smith. Today, we are honored to have Suzanne Farr. Suzanne is a pioneering feminist, anti-racist, and LGBTQ activist who has spent decades working at the intersection of gender, race, and economic justice. Her groundbreaking book, Homophobia, Weapon of Sexism, was a defining text for many activists, me included, making the case that homophobia is not just about LGBTQ plus people. It's a tool used to enforce rigid gender norms and maintain patriarchal power. She has continued her work over the decades, challenging systems of oppression and organizing for transformative change. And now Suzanne is back with a new book, In the Time of the Right, Reflections on Liberation. Suzanne, welcome to Wide Awake America. It is so good to see you.
14: It's great being here.
15: You've got a new book that's coming out. The timing sounds perfect. In the Time of the Right, you're revisiting some conversations about this country at a time when we are seeing the consolidation of right-wing power, the emergence of a consolidated oligarchy. What was it that prompted you in this moment to get out the pen and go back to the writing board?
14: I actually didn't go back so much to the writing board because this is a book I wrote in 1996. And because it was predictive of what is going to happen. That wasn't the purpose of it. The purpose of it was to say, this is happening right now. This is what we're seeing. And this is how it can develop. These are the methods it uses. This is the kind of people who are involved in it. This is the way we're involved in it. And this is who's going to suffer. And then there's also, of course, the reflections on liberation part is this is who we are as a people and what we're capable of, how we work in a way that brings us justice rather than imprisonment and rather than extreme injustice. So it seemed a great time to be republishing it because here we are 20-some-odd years later, and more than 20-some-odd, 30-some-odd years later, and we're to that point that I was in fear of and described. I talk in that book about fascism. Now I talk about authoritarianism. I don't always use the word fascism, but what was bothering me so much at the time, I had just finished working on a campaign in Oregon. My work was in Arkansas, but I was on leave to go to Oregon to work on an anti-gay and lesbian campaign where they're going to change the Constitution to take away.
13: So this was back in 1994, five?
14: 92, 93.
13: Okay. Mm-hmm.
14: And of course, that opened up even greater understanding of what was happening, because this was their first, I think, really big national foray where they were going to take on Oregon and take on Colorado, change the Constitution. And we developed an extraordinary team there that fought that. But I had been chasing the right since 1980, since Reagan was elected. That's a whole other question. But it was a little organization called the Women's Project in Arkansas, and we were under attack. We were under attack because we were multiracial, because we were multigendered. And that attack came from the church, came from the Good News Methodists, the right-wing group within the Methodist Church starting in the early 80s. And then I watched it with Reagan, but I'd already been watching it in the late 70s as this was developing.
13: Let's set the table. I've known you for decades and obviously a huge fan of your writing, huge fan of your organizing. But what I don't know is how you came to be the watcher, the chronicler of the far right. What was the thing in your background? What led you to the place where you began to say, this is where I'm going to devote my life?
14: I think it was probably a couple of things. One was having witnessed Jim Crow. As a Southern child, I got to witness what authoritarian meant in racial terms. I think then it was the women's movement that coming to understand oppression in these two different ways, one around race, another one around gender, and then watching the church change in this. Most of us who grew up in the rural South, we know a lot about the church. We spend a lot of our time in the church. And here I was watching the church itself be transformed. I was far away from the church by then, but watching it be changed from a place of worship to a political place, and watching the power that it had, and watching the skill that the early right-wing people had and making that change happen. And it wasn't an accident.
13: So you grew up in rural Georgia in the midst of Jim Crow, a little white girl, watching this injustice unfold. Was your family one that sort of prepared you for that world, to push back in that world? Were you in an environment where it was simply accepted, but there was something in you that it didn't sit right? What was the awakening that helped you?
14: It was the latter. There was something in me. It wasn't my family. I think it was because I was the youngest of eight children and three sisters, four brothers, and I was the baby rebellion. I was the person that always was looking for a different way, looking for something forceful to do. And I think it's just that whatever that gene was, the same gene that led me to play basketball.
13: Point guard? Were you a point guard?
14: As much as you could be at that time, yes.
13: Yes. Okay.
14: That gives you the personality of being ready to take something on. But it took me a long time to recognize it, because if you're on a farm in Georgia, you're not getting a tremendous amount of news. And if you're in North Georgia, as I was, you're not seeing this as exposed as you would have if you'd lived in a city or in the rest of the state. So I was going to college in Milledgeville, Georgia. and beginning to hear different things and see different people, and having one person, one woman, who had held a group there where young women at the college could go and talk about issues that were social issues. And I think that was a life changer for me. She's the one that brought me into full awareness that there was tremendous injustice going on. And the ones who went to her the most for in her work, she was a religious person, this group was. These were the queer kids. It was all girls' group. These are the ones that were a little bit outsiders. These are the ones who were also the very questioning.
15: Now, did you all know that's who you were, or did you come to realize that being on the margins in multiple ways just brought you together?
14: Knew we were really different. People didn't say the word queer, the word lesbian, the word queer didn't even exist in our minds. I was not out, but I knew that we were particular and different from other people. And not all were queer, but I would say in retrospect, as people began to come out, I realized they were. But I knew we lived a different universe.
15: So going to college and encountering people who could give language to the discomfort you were feeling, the way that Jim Crow was unfolding these things around you, that was a big awakening. Now, you mentioned that your church changed. You saw it change from not being political to being political. And what did that actually look like? Because it does play a role in how you talk about and see, and the work that you've done over time is very much aware of how religion is a tool of this kind of oppression.
14: The church, as I knew it, changed in the 50s when there were no Black people in our community. We were way out in the country, little farms, all white people. And it had its beginning split around whether they would take in a Black person or not. It was so akin to now, but that was a while ago for this little Methodist church. As now, the Methodist church has split entirely. The traditional Methodist church has lost large, large numbers of people. This is all over the queer issue. That's how profound this has been and how deep it has gone, that it would destroy one of the largest Protestant congregations in the country. But what I watched later was seeing deliberate invasion of evangelical folks, starting there and then moving that out into the groups that were not evangelical.
15: What do you mean by invasion? Who was invading?
14: Organized right-wing people. So you would have, you had women's organizations that were anti-feminist.
15: Phyllis Schlafly.
14: I remember when she came to Arkansas, it was after I had moved here. And she brought in a busload of people to change what we were doing, trying to get ready. Remember, they had the National Year of the Woman. And we were getting ready for that big meeting. And they came to totally turn that upside down. I mean, it was, that was organized. Phyllis Schlafly did not live in Arkansas. But she came with a busload of people to shift that. So it was that kind of thing. But I think there was this sense that the evangelicals could be brought to the point that they would see that this was the devil out here at work.
15: Were they convinced that they would see it because they knew it? They knew that it would appeal to something that was already there?
14: Yes. I think it was that it would appeal to something that was already there, which was a relative rigidity in terms of belief, that you must be like this and not like that. There's a certain line, a certain belief, a certain way of being. So I think that was ripe for coming in and saying, this is going to destroy what you believe. These are your enemy. So if you start having women feel like they're free, they're going to behave in ways that you would not be able to control. And sure enough, we did. We behaved in ways they couldn't control. If I were still a church person, I would say, praise the Lord, that happened.
15: You're reminding me, I remember the first time I met an atheist that I knew was an atheist was in college at University of South Florida. And we'd been working on anti-apartheid work and not weaponizing space and some other campaigns. And I can't remember the circumstances that, but he said something to somebody else that was, oh, you're still doing that God thing?
13: And I said, you don't believe in God? He goes, no. And I said, oh, wow. You don't seem like an atheist to me. And he said, what do atheists seem like? And I thought, I don't know how to answer that. Like nobody ever sat me down and said, think this way about atheists. But I clearly had internalized. What I knew was whatever it was I thought, it wasn't good. And I think as we see right now, the coordinated effort by DeSantis and now by the Trump administration to dismantle the university system, to replace presidents with cronies, to end tenure, to turn them into whitewashed indoctrination centers rather than places of free thought and intellectual curiosity, I think a lot of it comes down to both of our experiences decades apart of going, hey, it wasn't until I went off to college that I began to understand that I had been programmed to believe things about people that I did not even realize I was being programmed to believe until I encountered them. It wasn't until they shattered my preconceived notions that I realized I had preconceived notions.
14: So that tells you exactly why there's such a fierce attack against universities right now, against schools and against colleges. It's because the desire is to keep people in that more rigid belief, that authoritarian position, that you're to believe this and you're not even to be able to read these things so that you might change that belief. So we'll take your books away. We'll take the breadth of possibilities that are always open to us in universities and colleges. It's not for nothing that they're doing that. It is a very, very sharp move.
13: You are often in spaces where you are properly regarded as an elder, as somebody with wisdom, somebody, a mentor to so many. Your book, Homophobia, Weapon of Sexism, was just a must read. Absolutely connected the dots for so many of us in our early activism. But who were the people that you looked to as you were shaping your worldview? Who were the mentors, the elders, the people who helped you tap into who you were and find your voice as an activist and as a writer?
14: I don't think that really happened. I was an activist all through the late 60s and through the 70s. But I think I was doing activism, of course, with white people. And I think that limited very much my sense of what was happening. It's one thing to know about something, witness something, be engaged in it at the edges, but not in the total middle, that wherever you go, the majority is white in leadership, in direction, and whatever. So I think what really shifted me was to, one, to get involved in domestic violence work. That working with violence against women is extremely eye-opening. If you want to study authoritarianism, it's probably good to go back to one of the major sources, which is the relationship between man and woman, which is centuries, not just years, and to see what that imbalance of power is and the violence that comes from that. But it's also in that that I began to work with women of color. And that was a sharp change for me that I think lifted me from what I was before, which was thinking of myself as a lesbian radical for women's rights, more on that level. I did anti-war work. I did some work within the anti-racist movement, but we thought we had awareness as white people, but there was so little awareness until we actually began the working side by side. And that's what happened for me. And then I moved fast. I began to learn. I always say over and over, I was greatly shaped by the Combahee River collective statement. And I talk with Barbara Smith ever so often now. It's getting a lot of recognition this year, and which is a wonderful thing. But that sense that laying out how everything is connected in terms of race and class and gender was extremely helpful to me. And those two things set me free. So I was working with creating a domestic violence program in Fayetteville, Arkansas, when I had moved to Arkansas. And so that, they did not have to tell you, I went into that having so little understanding of the violence that women endured. so little understanding. It's embarrassing to think back on because I was in my 30s. It's not that I hadn't had the opportunity to know about it. And the more I worked, the more I saw it. And I saw it from day one in a frame that's very similar to an authoritarian frame. And then, of course, I began to see through that door. You can't.
15: What do you mean when you say you could see it through an authoritarian frame? I think I know, but tell me more.
14: Intentional subjection of women under a system of power, a system of holding them to certain roles, certain freedoms. I think authoritarianism is a matter of taking control of another person or people's lives. I see it in the broad sense as taking control of people's lives. It's what we see now in the dismantling of the government. We control your lives by taking everything that you've created away from you.
15: You know, growing up, the personal is political, that the things that happen on the micro level happen on the macro level, that the husband who has been socialized to control his wife through isolation, through the threat of violence, if not the holding of the economic purse strings, the vulnerability of losing her children or them being physically vulnerable to his anger. Like, all of these things have their political corollary.
14: That's right.
15: A constant state of precarity that causes you to rely on your source of precarity. But what you're describing is your activism, like the real light bulb, did not come off until you got proximity with Black women organizers on a very visceral level, not reading about it from a distance, but being right in the thick of it. That transition, a lot of white activists don't make, because in that moment, instead of saying, hey, you know what? I've missed out on a whole playbook. There's a defensiveness and sometimes a fleeing. And I'm wondering, again, what it was, whether it was about the people that you were with, the framework that Barbara Smith and the Kitchen Press, the Black feminist thinkers. But what was it that in that moment, instead of giving in to that sense of self-conscious and even embarrassment as you described it, why did you stay and why did you choose the path of remaining in proximity and at the intersection instead of doing what oftentimes people do, which is retreat to the area of their greatest comfort?
14: I really attribute a lot of it to the domestic violence movement. There was something about that where everything was laid out with such clarity. The level of injustice and inequity was so clear in it. And it didn't take much to see that in one system after another. And it was like opening in a window. The other thing that was happening is that the women's movement was two movements. One was the lefty part of the women's movement, and the other was the let's get better jobs. Let's get our husbands to be nicer to us. When that leaned to the left, that was always about the transformation of the world. And it was a very different one. It wasn't like, let's get ourselves where we can fit into the world. It was about, let's transform it. And so when I began to be in the presence of people who were like the people who were creating the Combahee River Collective Statement and in the domestic violence movement, there was great leadership. You got to see great minds. And part of it was getting my butt kicked.
15: Getting your butt kicked.
14: Exactly. Of being stupid and having people, I call it an act of grace, to have the grace to credit me with possibility of change, that to see me of enough worth that I could be taken to recognition of where I'm stupid or where I'm making mistakes.

0: of what was happening and what was going on, which was the same recognition I had with domestic violence movement.
1: You are listening to Wide Awake America. I'm your host, Nadine Smith. Today, we are honored to have Suzanne Farr. Suzanne is a pioneering feminist, anti-racist, and LGBTQ activist who has spent decades working at the intersection of gender, race, and economic justice. Her groundbreaking book, Homophobia, Weapon of Sexism, was a defining text for many activists, me included, making the case that homophobia is not just about LGBTQ plus people. It's a tool used to enforce rigid gender norms and maintain patriarchal power. She has continued her work over the decades, challenging systems of oppression and organizing for transformative change. And now Suzanne is back with a new book, In the Time of the Right, Reflections on Liberation. Suzanne, welcome to Wide Awake America. It is so good to see you.
0: It's great being here.
1: You've got a new book that's coming out. The timing sounds perfect. In the Time of the Right, you're revisiting some conversations about this country at a time when we are seeing the consolidation of right-wing power, generative space of mutual aid and support, and nobody stops being who they are in order to be in that space. But one of the things that was occurring to me as I was preparing to give a speech on this trip was every accusation they make, the right, Trump, Moscow, whomever, make against the trans community and the broader LGBTQ community is always a confession of who they are. Yep. Instead of thinking about the fact that the most dangerous person in the average woman's life is not a stranger, certainly not a trans woman in the bathroom. It is her husband or boyfriend. It right. is a family member. It is a boss who uses their economic power over her. These are the people that pose a real threat. But if I can get you worked up about a fantastical... I've somehow opened...

0: I think that road's going to have to be creating new formations fit into over time. I think organizations that are not gathering people, but they're gathering people through Zoom, but not so much in person. And they have become structured more like businesses. And I think that's a very difficult thing that we need to face and work with, is how can we create groups of people, whether it's assemblies or whether it's clubs, organizations, whatever, where people are moving together, whether it's on a small thing or whether it's a large thing, so that we have a big social having a think tank and taking action, creating those groups, I think more locally than nationally. I don't know that our work right now, for many of us, is national work. I think it is how in the space where we have relationship, how do we grow that space? How do we relearn how to be in community with one another? What does that mean? I'll give you an example. When I was like 2 or 3 years old, my father was in a terrible accident at a water mill. And when they got him, it was 1942, so when they got him in an old car or truck or whatever to take him to the doctor, they stopped by to pick up my mother. Where was my mother? She was down across the road, across the dirt road, helping her neighbor have a baby. That's what I'm talking about.
1: You're talking hyperlocal. You're talking in your neighborhood, in your city.
0: And then move it on up. But I would start with the very local, because that's where people are lonely. That's where people don't feel like they have protection. That's where people have those needs to figure out their communities and defend themselves in their communities and build in those communities. It's got to start somewhere. And I think because we don't do on-the-ground organizing very much, this is another problem that I have with the nonprofit organizations that I have led and worked with, is that we have let them move into spaces where we're not working in that organizing way in which you're actually talking to human beings until it gets to election time. Then we all run around and talk to folks. So I think we've got to do some serious thinking about our humanity and how we grow that sense, you know, how you set, grow that sense of compassion. If we don't have compassion, what in the world will happen? And what we're seeing, an extraordinary demonstration of lack of that at the governmental level. We're seeing displayed every day. Compassion is a throwaway word.
1: I agree with you completely. I think that the sense of everything being transactional around elections is a terrible way to organize. And that people want to know that you cared about them well before the election rolled around, and they have a relationship and they have a trust. And oftentimes, there's a trust that people have with Equality Florida, where I work, that they don't have with the candidate because the candidate's brand new. But they know their local Equality Florida organizer, and they've been to the house parties, and they've been to the events, and they've volunteered for the training. And they've done the fun stuff, too. And so that when we say, yeah, no, this one's good, this one you can trust, it hits different than receiving a generic focus group tested message from a candidate. So those were the relationships that you're talking about. I could not agree more. But one of the things that's implied in hyperlocal organizing is that you are willing to organize with people who do not agree with you across the board.
0: Sure.
1: And so I think we're heading into a time of people being foreclosed on, farms being lost, houses being repossessed, a economic scenario where the question of how will you show up for your neighbor who had a Trump yard sign, who sneers at your rainbow flag, but in that compassion and humanity, might we actually forge the populist movement that is necessary to rebuild?
0: That's right.
1: Because it's very clear that sense of FAFO, you're in the find out stage, of you asked for it, now you're getting it, and I have no empathy for you suffering. You're upset that you were getting treated the way you were happy to see other people treated. And so I will take some glee in seeing you hoisted by your own petard. That is one way. It is an understandable way. And there's a part of me that absolutely resonates with it. But if we can lean into this part, not out of a weakness and an unwillingness to hold people accountable, but out of an understanding that we're awash in a machine that is weaponizing our loneliness, our fear, and the only way through it is together. And together even includes those family members and those neighbors who may be awakened in the midst of all of this, that they've done something that they want to make amends for. That's a hard prescription. People don't receive that prescription very easily. Yeah, but it sounds like what you're saying.
0: I surround mine now with this idea of, what would you do if a tornado hit your community? Are you going to say, I know there was a Trump sign in his yard 2 years ago, so I'm not going to call him. Or I'm not going to go there when I can hear people screaming from the house that's on fire. I just think, what is the part that would bring back our sense that we survive together or we probably don't survive? That used to be a small statement, but now it's a really big statement. I think people are really pushing back. There's more activism going on right now than I've seen in a long time, at least in people standing up and saying, hell no, you know, that we've got to be better than this. I think it's a huge opportunity. The suffering that you were talking about, I think farmers are going to feel very differently about the government, at least. So it's a real opportunity to talk about what kind of government would we prefer. I think that name any category of people, they're going to be feeling that injustice. I think the injustice is coming down around healthcare. And then particularly, of course, when you get to anything related to Medicare, Medicaid, Social Security, those kinds of things, it's going to be an opportunity to connect, I think. And we would be wrong, I think, to, you know, say, I'm going to work only with these people over here. Even though we both care about this, I'm not going, because I don't like the fact they don't join me on everything. We may have to buckle up and say, okay, you don't agree with me on this, but we do agree on these four things. We're not used to that.
1: You said you're seeing more activism, some really impressive organizing, a sense of urgency in people. Who do you think is doing good work right now?
0: I think it's not the leaders, but the people in the Democratic Party. You don't see that at the leader level, but you see that those folks and Republicans really showing up for their legislative folks and saying, this is really wrong. We want to talk to you. We want you to report to us. We want to have a town hall meeting. And some of their representatives are refusing to come and even face them. So there's that kind of activity that's immediate, whether it's long-term or not is another question. But certainly people of all sorts are turning up. And a lot of those are folks that did not vote Democratic. I think people are very unhappy with both houses, both parts of the legislature, whether they're Republicans or Democrats. When they look toward Washington right now, I don't think they're happy. One of the questions we need to be raising is, what kinds of things would make us happy? What if there was, what if the common language was fairness? So I think that, also I think there are big gatherings of people who are movement folks, social justice people, who are trying to think through what to do, where we're going to go. There's conferences now on authoritarianism. There are conferences on how can we mobilize people. So I think everybody right now is in the thinking stage. How can we talk to people that we haven't been talking to? How can we gather our people and think together? How can we do this without having conflict over small things? How can we figure out some way that we can all work just facing in the same direction. Not that we have to be doing the same work in the same way, but what is that direction? Can we not all organize around that?
1: I interviewed a woman named Britt Hartley. She does work around deconstructing religion and grew up in the Mormon church. And she basically, if I could boil it down, she says part of the challenge that we have is that religion is very sticky. They have a very compelling argument for why you should show up. Your eternal salvation is a big motivator. And once you deconstruct that, even if you use the tools of spirituality or the culture of it, it doesn't create the same tie that binds. And so that right-wing evangelicals have a built-in advantage and infrastructure that is built on the fear that a patriarchal religious structure will punish you eternally. And that we have a looser network that is, it's hard to cohere around what you don't support. And so what I wonder, as you describe this and as you talk about these reflections on liberation, what is that infrastructure? Is it progressive churches? Is it domestic violence centers? Is it unions? What is the mechanism by which we get in greater proximity and greater local organizing with each other?
0: That's a hard question. I'll start with a basic. I don't think we have places to meet, physical places. Most towns, cities, they've disappeared. Like, where would you go to meet that's not outside that you could do for free?
1: I would probably go to one of the progressive churches and ask them to give us some space.
0: And how many are those churches?
1: I don't know. Hopefully more every day, but a few, a handful. But we're an organization that stays really local. So we've got these relationships that we can depend on.
0: Or everything. But you can go to those because you know those people and they have it there. The other place that people can meet in my state, where I live now in Arkansas, is in libraries. It's a place you can go. You can get a meeting room. When I think of 30 years ago, 40 years ago, you could go to a bank and get a meeting room. They had rooms that public could just have and have for free. You could go to the churches. There were all kinds of places that were available to you that have been privatized. So one of the things I think we have to work through is the creation of something that's not privatized. So we actually had to find or build physical places. So one of my ideas recently is that I know a lot of churches in the South, and I can't speak for the rest of the country, that have very small congregations, and there are many of them that are closed. I don't know if you've witnessed that in Florida or not.
1: Oh, yeah. We're seeing churches consolidate. Their membership is older and shuffling off this mortal coil, and there's not a younger influx to replace them. So we're seeing some shrink, although the bolder ones on social justice are expanding, worth noting.
0: One of my ideas is that as movement people, that we buy churches, we buy the building. But that becomes a center for maybe our justice sermons. We wouldn't use the word sermon, but the places where we would have talks, we'd have people talk. We'd meet for social, but we'd also meet for our political work. And if we couldn't buy them, say it's one of those aging, disappearing congregations, maybe we could offer to pay the utilities for them to have access to them during the week when they're not meeting. Just to have physical rooms that we could meet in would make, I think, an enormous difference in our work. What if you had one of the bigger churches that you could actually hold a conference in? But you could buy a smaller church and have seating for 50 people. So usually, almost every church I know has Sunday school rooms. So here you have a meeting hall and you have Sunday school rooms and you turn it into something as positive as religion, which is social justice. This is not something where it's so huge and, you know, so sort of out of the realm of reality. This is something that's doable. But we have to have those spaces. We have to figure them out.
1: You're listening to Wide Awake America. I'm your host, Nadine Smith, and our guest today has been Suzanne Farr, a pioneering feminist anti-racist and LGBTQ activist. Her groundbreaking book, which was a huge part of my early activism, Homophobia, Weapon of Sexism, is now about to be joined by the second edition of a book, In the Time of the Right, Reflections on Liberation, an update from a book that you wrote in 1996 that you have updated for the times that we find ourselves in now. How can people stay in touch with you and in touch with your work?
0: Well, they can contact me at suzannefarr.com. That would be the easiest way to connect me.
1: Fantastic. Suzanne, it is wonderful to see you. Thank you so much for joining and for sharing your insights. And I'm looking forward to reading it and carrying it around until it's as dog-eared as your previous book has been for me.
0: Great. I want us to talk again, whether it's on air or not on air.
1: Absolutely. Absolutely. And perhaps more importantly, we can get together in person and have a cup of coffee.
0: Yes, I do.
1: All right. Take care. This is WMNF Tampa. A book that you wrote in 1996 that you have updated for the times that we find ourselves in now. How can people stay in touch with you and in touch with your work?
0: Well, they can contact me at suzannefarr.com. That would be the easiest way to connect me.
1: Fantastic. Suzanne, it is wonderful to see you. Thank you so much for joining and for sharing your insights. You're listening to Wide Awake America. I'm your host, Nadine Smith. And our guest today has been Suzanne Farr, a pioneering feminist, anti-racist, and LGBTQ activist. Her groundbreaking book, which was a huge part of my early activism, Homophobia, Weapon of Sexism, is now about to be joined by the second edition of a book, In the Time of the Right, Reflections on Liberation, an update from a book that you wrote in 1996 that you have updated for the times that we find ourselves in now. How can people stay in touch with you and in touch with your work?
0: Well, they can contact me at suzannefarr.com. That would be the easiest way to connect me.
1: I interviewed a woman named Britt Hartley. She does work around deconstructing religion and grew up in the Mormon church. And she basically, if I could boil it down, she says part of the challenge that we have is that religion is very sticky. They have a very compelling argument for why you should show up. Your eternal salvation is a big motivator. And once you deconstruct that, even if you use the tools of spirituality or the culture of it, it doesn't create the same tie that binds. And so that right-wing evangelicals have a built-in advantage and infrastructure that is built on the fear that a patriarchal religious structure will punish you eternally. And that we have a looser network that is, it's hard to cohere around what you don't support. And so what I wonder, as you describe this and as you talk about these reflections on liberation, what is that infrastructure? Is it progressive churches? Is it domestic violence centers? Is it unions? What is the mechanism by which we get in greater proximity and greater local organizing with each other?
0: That's a hard question. I'll start with a basic. I don't think we have places to meet, physical places. Most towns, cities, they've disappeared. Like, where would you go to meet that's not outside that you could do for free?
1: I would probably go to one of the progressive churches and ask them to give us some space.
0: And how many are those churches?
1: I don't know. Hopefully more every day, but a few, a handful. But we're an organization that stays really local. So we've got these relationships that we can depend on.
0: Or everything. But you can go to those because you know those people and they have it there. The other place that people can meet in my state, where I live now in Arkansas, is in libraries. That's the place you can go. You can get a meeting room. When I think of 30 years ago, 40 years ago, you could go to a bank and get a meeting room. They had rooms that public could just have and have for free. You could go to the churches. There were all kinds of places that were available to you that have been privatized. So one of the things I think we have to work through is the creation of something that's not privatized. So we actually had to find or build physical places. So one of my ideas recently is that I know a lot of churches in the South, and I can't speak for the rest of the country, that have very small congregations, and there are many of them that are closed. I don't know if you've witnessed that in Florida or not.
1: Oh, yeah. We're seeing churches consolidate. Their membership is older and shuffling off this mortal coil, and there's not a younger influx to replace them. So we're seeing some shrink, although the bolder ones on social justice are expanding. Worth noting.
0: So one of my ideas is that as movement people, that we buy churches, we buy the building.

0: just to have physical rooms that we could meet in would make, I think, an enormous difference in our work. What if you had one of the bigger churches that you could actually hold a conference in? But you could buy a smaller church and have seating for 50 people. So usually, almost every church I know has Sunday school rooms. So here you have a meeting hall and you have Sunday school rooms, and you turn it into something as positive as religion, which is social justice. This is not something where it's so huge and, you know, so sort of out of the realm of reality. This is something that's doable. But we have to have those spaces. We have to figure them out.
1: You're listening to Wide Awake America. I'm your host, Nadine Smith. And our guest today has been Suzanne Farr, a pioneering feminist, anti-racist, and LGBTQ activist. Her groundbreaking book, which was a huge part of my early activism, Homophobia, Weapon of Sexism, is now about to be joined by the second edition of a book, In the Time of the Right, Reflections on Liberation, an update from a book that you wrote in 1996 that you have updated for the times that we find ourselves in now. How can people stay in touch with you and in touch with your work?
0: Well, they can contact me at suzannefarr.com. That would be the easiest way to connect me.
1: Fantastic. Suzanne, it is wonderful to see you. Thank you so much for joining and for sharing your insights. And I'm looking forward to reading it and carrying it around until it's as dog-eared as your previous book has been for me.
0: Great. I want us to talk again, whether it's on air or not on air.
1: Unions. What is the mechanism by which we get in greater proximity and greater local organizing with each other?
0: That's a hard question. I'll start with a basic. I don't think we have places to meet, physical places. Most towns, cities, they've disappeared. Like, where would you go to meet that's not outside that you could do for free?
1: I would probably go to one of the progressive churches and ask them to give us some space.
0: And how many are those churches?
1: I don't know. Hopefully more every day, but a few, a handful. But we're an organization that stays really local, so we've got these relationships that we can depend on.
0: Or everything, but you can go to those because you know those people and they have it there. The other place that people can meet in my state, where I live now in Arkansas, is in libraries. That's the place you can go. You can get a meeting room. When I think of 30 years ago, 40 years ago, you could go to a bank and get a meeting room. They had rooms that public could just have and have for free. You could go to the churches. There were all kinds of places that were available to you that have been privatized. So one of the things I think we have to work through is the creation of something that's not privatized. So we actually had to find or build physical places. So one of my ideas recently is that I know a lot of churches in the South, and I can't speak for the rest of the country, that have very small congregations, and there are many of them that are closed. I don't know if you've witnessed that in Florida or not.
1: Oh, yeah. We're seeing churches consolidate. Their membership is older and shuffling off this mortal coil, and there's not a younger influx to replace them. So we're seeing some shrink, although the bolder ones on social justice are expanding, worth noting.
0: So one of my ideas is that as movement people, that we buy churches, we buy the building. But that becomes a center for maybe our justice sermons. We wouldn't use the word sermon, but the places where we would have talks. We'd have people talk. We'd meet for social, but we'd also meet for our political work. And if we couldn't buy them, say it's one of those aging, disappearing congregations, maybe we could offer to pay the utilities for them to have access to them during the week when they're not meeting. Just to have physical rooms that we could meet in would make, I think, an enormous difference in our work. What if you had one of the bigger churches that you could actually hold a conference in? But you could buy a smaller

0: church and have seating for 50 people. So usually, almost every church I know has Sunday school rooms. So here you have a meeting hall and you have Sunday school rooms, and you turn it into something as positive as religion, which is social justice. This is not something where it's so huge and, you know, so sort of out of the realm of reality. This is something that's doable. But we have to have those spaces. We have to figure them out.
1: You're listening to Wide Awake America. I'm your host, Nadine Smith. And our guest today has been Suzanne Farr, a pioneering feminist, anti-racist, and LGBTQ activist. Her groundbreaking book, which was a huge part of my early activism, Homophobia, Weapon of Sexism, is now about to be joined by the second edition of a book, In the Time of the Right, Reflections on Liberation, an update from a book that you wrote in 1996 that you have updated for the times that we find ourselves in now. How can people stay in touch with you and in touch with your work?
0: Well, they can contact me at suzannefarr.org, .com. That would be the easiest way to connect me.
1: Fantastic. Suzanne, it is wonderful to see you. Thank you so much for joining and for sharing your insights. And I'm looking forward to reading it and carrying it around until it's as dog-eared as your previous book has been for me.
0: Right. I want us to talk again, whether it's on air or not on air.
1: Absolutely. Absolutely.
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3: What happens if the world goes past the critical threshold of 1.5 degrees of warming?
4: Extreme events will increase: droughts, floods, fires, heat waves.
5: Scientists say we will destabilize the climate and possibly forever.
4: We certainly know that the tropical coral reef systems will not survive, or at least large parts of them will not survive. And the mountain glaciers, for example, in Europe are very likely to not be able to survive even this best scenario. And just look at what happened in Nepal and Tibet.
3: But could technology pull temperatures back down?
4: We have the solutions, and we know that if we scale the solutions, we are sitting with the winning story.
3: Or are some climate impacts irreversible?
4: I'm absolutely powered up to continue the fight. Our challenge is, will we be too late?
5: That's all to come on The Climate Question with me, Greya Jackson.
3: And me, Jordan Dunbar, after the BBC World Service News.
6: BBC News with Moira Alderson. President Zelensky says at least 5 people have been killed and 14 injured across Ukraine in the latest Russian overnight attacks. He said the main target was infrastructure in and around the capital. Here's Paul Adams in Kyiv.
7: The whole city was blanketed in thick, acrid, foul-smelling smoke, which is now burned off. That was the effect of the strikes overnight, which do seem to have targeted at least one of the city's power plants. We're told by the largest energy company in Ukraine, DTEC, that their staff have been working hard to restore power. One of the things that people will be looking at this morning is this the much-anticipated beginning of Russia's renewed attempt to target the energy grid in particular as we head towards winter?
6: The last US troops have withdrawn from Iraq, bringing more than 2 decades of American military presence to an end there. Praising their record, the Pentagon and said US troops had defeated ISIS as an organized military threat in Iraq and across the region. The departure, under a deal agreed 2 years ago, was initially linked to the disarmament of Iranian-backed militias. Our Middle East correspondent Hugo Bishaga reports.
8: Prime Minister Ali Azadi has vowed to disarm Iranian-backed militias and bring all weapons under state control. But the hardest-line factions have resisted his plans, and those groups could now see their influence grow without the American presence. The Kurds, who run an autonomous region in the north where hundreds of U.S. troops have been based, are concerned about a possible security vacuum, and some others fear a resurgence of the Islamic State group. The Iraqi government has called it the Day of Sovereignty and declared a public holiday.
6: An Emirati plane flying from Dubai to Tel Aviv was unexpectedly diverted from its flight path and has now landed in Saudi Arabia. The Fly Dubai plane had transmitted a code used to report a hijacking. John Donison reports.
9: This, in the end, was not a hijacking, but after the pilot reportedly sent a signal that the plane with 170 people on board had been taken over, it caused considerable alarm. Israeli and Saudi fighter jets were scrambled, and the passenger jet was turned around and diverted to Saudi Arabia. All passengers are safe, but around 100 Israelis, including more than 20 children, now find themselves in Saudi Arabia. There were some unconfirmed reports that there may have been a fight on the plane.
6: Africa's richest man, the Nigerian billionaire Aliko Dangote, is breaking ground on the construction of a strategic oil refinery on the coast of Kenya today. Kenya's president, William Ruto, says the refinery in Lamu will help shield the country from the volatility of global energy prices. But there have been clashes between the police and protesters, who say the land where it's due to be built belongs to them. World News from the BBC. Hospital sources say at least 52 civilians were killed during 3 days of heavy fighting between Ethiopian forces and regional fighters in and around the town of Alamata in Tigray. A militia group allied to the Ethiopian government claimed on Monday that it had seized the town. Doctors told the BBC that those killed included babies and elderly women, as fighting broke out in markets and other public spaces. The Chinese AI company Moonshot says it's conducting an internal review after a security firm said it had discovered a way to convince its AI models to discard their usual safety rules. The process is known as jailbreaking. Here's our technology reporter, Chris Valance.
10: There is an AI security company called MindGuard, and they figured out a way to persuade two versions of Moonshot's Kimi model to disregard its own safety guardrails and pretty much discuss.
1: 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I'm your host, Shelley Reback, and today is another one of our talkback town halls. 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I try to open up the phone lines to you in a talkback town hall after every pledge drive to reinforce just how important your contributions are to WMNF Community Radio. So with me today is our friend of the show and occasional substitute host, Gary Gibbons. So welcome, Gary.
11: Good morning.
1: So Gary and I are here today to open up the phone lines to you listeners to talk about what you want to discuss. The studio phone number is, as always, 813-239-9663, and our show assistant Daria is back there ready to take your calls. So to start things off, I'm just going to go back to something that I've been hammering on for the last several weeks. I need to take a minute to remind you that the Florida legislature is still in session, and the things that they are doing are really alarming. For example, they are continuing to advance proposals that would create a new secretive counterintelligence unit in state government. They're modeling this special unit on the FBI's old controversial COINTELPRO from the 1960s. Floridians could find themselves, meaning us, right here. We could find ourselves the target of secretive government surveillance and potential arrest under this proposed legislation that is quietly moving through the Florida legislative process. It's crazy. House Bill 945, sponsored by Representative Danny Alvarez, the Republican of Riverview, and Senate Bill 1712, sponsored by Senator Jonathan Martin, the Republican of Fort Myers, would greenlight the creation of a new counterintelligence and counterterrorism unit within the FDLE. The unit's primary mission would be to detect, identify, and neutralize, whatever that means, adversary intelligence entities, which include, quote, a person whose demonstrated actions,
11: views or opinions are a threat or are inimical to the interests of this state and the United States of America. So viewpoints and opinions could be grounds for surveillance and arrests. And there are no guardrails and only vague definitions governing the wide discretion that's contained in this legislation. And what's even more galling to me is that there's a Democratic co-sponsor of the bill, Representative Jose Alvarez of Kissimmee, the traitor. All of this has drawn the interest of an Israeli company, the surveillance company Cellebrite, that the DeSantis regime has already been paying for various projects. But this is the company that Amnesty International found was using its technology in Serbia to supply police there with forensic products to surveil and covertly target journalists, environmental activists, and others. The same company also sold its phone hacking technology to the Maduro regime in Venezuela. Cellebrite is now lobbying Florida legislators for HB 945, hoping to increase the use of its secret surveillance products in Florida. Meanwhile, this all comes at the same time as Senate Bill 1632, which is a bill that would allow the head of the FDLE to designate groups as domestic terrorist organizations and mandate the expulsion of students who are aiding any designated terrorist organization and prohibit any state funding to be used to support any designated organization or any member of such an organization, including private schools. So this bill is coupled with Senate Bill 1634, which would shroud the whole designation process in secrecy. So you wouldn't even know if your organization was targeted and labeled as a domestic terrorist organization until FDLE came to your door. This is clearly an attempt to set up a counterintelligence unit to target Floridians solely due to their views and opinions, to target First Amendment protected speech and advocacy. I don't know about you, Gary, but to me, this legislation is terrifying. It's nothing but a license to go after the regime's political enemies, and it is absolutely a threat to political advocacy that opposes the regime. It is a threat to organizations like WMNF that champion free speech and that give a platform for shows like mine to voice opposition to authoritarian measures just like this. So I urge you, listeners, to pay close attention to these bills and to their sponsors. And if you have strong feelings about them, particularly if you are a constituent of Representative Danny Alvarez, Representative Jose Alvarez, or Senator Jonathan Martin, please make your views known. That's the kind of thing that's on my mind today. But I'd really like to hear your views on this legislation, listeners. So our phone lines are open, and we'd like to hear from you. Give us a call at 813-239-9663 and tell us what's on your mind. And do it soon. Don't wait till the end of the show where we can't fit you in. So give us a call early on at 813-239-9663 and tell us what's on your mind. And now I want to ask you, Gary, that's my rant for today, right now. What's on your mind while we're waiting for the phones to light up? Get in the queue, listeners, at 813-239-9663. So, Gary, what's on your mind right now?
12: Well, what's jumping out at me is the fact that the governor only has, what, about 6-7 months left in his term, but he's spending money like a drunken sailor. And in particular, the money that's being spent on alligator Alcatraz is just completely off the chain. The Florida emergency, well, first of all, he's done all of this under a so-called emergency involving immigration, which he declared back in January of 2023. And since then, he has renewed that every 60 days, including
11: as just the law requires
12: in January, right? Yep. So he's made it clear that he's going to continue. In his mind, it's going to be an emergency for the rest of his term. And what that allows him to do is avoid a lot of state laws, like competitive bidding laws, and getting more than one bid for a particular service. And instead, what he's done is he's doled out millions and millions of dollars in no-bid contracts to his friends.
11: To his cronies.
12: Yeah,
11: right.
12: And his supporters.
11: Right.
12: And so, there was an article this week that talked about the fact that they've spent $405 million in the last 6 months.
11: Yeah, I read that it was $608 million that he told Floridians was going to be reimbursed by FEMA. And now, in connection with this lawsuit that the Friends of the Everglades and Earth Justice and the Miccosukee Tribe has filed against Alligator Alley's construction because they didn't do any sort of environmental impact studies, in connection with that lawsuit, the feds have testified that they have no intention of paying Florida back that $608 million, because that would mean that it was a federal project, and then they would have to follow federal environmental rules, and they don't want to do it. So they're just walking away from their commitment to reimburse the taxpayers of the state of Florida. And now we are on the hook for that $608 million with no chance of getting it back. I mean, it's insane. And the state doesn't want to take responsibility for the facility. They want the feds to pay for it. So meanwhile, the conditions there are absolutely horrific, and no one is taking responsibility. And it's a travesty.
12: Yeah, and what's crazy about it is that they were lying to the judge, you know, that they were saying at first when she said, you've got to shut this thing down because there's not there hadn't been an environmental study done. They said, oh, no, it's not a federal project. It's a state project, right? We're paying for this. And meanwhile, they're saying, you are going to reimburse us, right?
11: And DeSantis had said originally, this is all going to be reimbursed by FEMA. Yeah.
12: Now the feds have said, we're not going to give you any money until you do the environmental study that's required for a federal project, because it's an immigration detention facility, and immigration is solely a federal project.
11: Right. So DeSantis took it on with no hope of being of having the taxpayers of Florida being reimbursed. All right. The phones have started. I'm happy to say we have Vivian on the line. I'm not sure what town Vivian's from, but she wants to talk about the legislation, the domestic terrorism legislation. Vivian, you're on the air.
13: Hi. This is Vivian from Waimama.
11: All right. Vivian from Waimama.
13: I am sadly a constituent of Danny Alvarez. He's on speed dial. He hears from me several times a week, or his office does. I never get a response. But my comment is that the people here in Tampa Bay need, and your listeners need to be paying attention, because some of the worst legislation that is affecting all of us every single day, with all of the traffic and congestion and urban sprawl and paving over everything, is coming out of Tampa Bay legislators. In addition to this terrorism ridiculousness, Danny Alvarez is a sponsor of a bill that will allow public conservation lands to be turned over to agriculture. So agricultural best interests are being served.
11: Yeah, that one looks like it's a little bit like it's being held back a little bit. I'm not sure. You think that one's going to go forward? Because the latest news seemed to suggest that there was some opposition to it up there, even in our Republican-controlled supermajority legislature.
13: Well, I certainly hope so. But the mere fact that the representative from Hillsborough County, from rural Riverview, suffering more than probably anyone else in the county from urban sprawl, is the one proposing this, is absolutely maddening. We also have Michael Owen proposing more urban sprawl in the Little Manatee River, southwest Hillsborough County, where he's proposing more development. He's also the one proposing that we only have single representation on the Hillsborough County Board of County Commissioners.
11: That's another
12: horrible idea.
13: And local people, we are already suffering from loss of rural lands and habitat and paving over the world and water pollution and everything else. And we need to vote these people out, because I strongly suspect that the reason they're proposing all these crazy ideas is because they're afraid they're going to lose power soon. And they need to.
11: All right.
13: And they're trying to get whatever they can.
11: All right, Vivian, I've got another call from a caller who also wants to talk about agriculture. So let's hear what Jerry in St. Pete has to say. Thank you for your call, Vivian. Appreciate it. All right, Jerry in St. Pete, you want to talk about agriculture too?
14: I do. So thank you so much. You guys do a great job. Now, obviously, there's a lot of cataclysmic things happening right now. I think we can all agree upon that. So you're doing a great job. So if we can't address it today, if we could put it on your calendar for later, you have programs on WMNF, the Sustainable Living Show, and things like that that start to talk about agriculture. But what I don't hear, because it's just not, just doesn't happen, is where is our food going to come from? You know, like, where is the agri, like, the status? I know the status of the Florida citrus is in trouble, but without planning at this point, you got to start somewhere. So I know we can't address all these problems right now. Thank you so much for the work that you do. I know you all are very dedicated. The music is fantastic. But, I mean, I'm a farmer, so, like, where's the food going
11: to
14: come
11: from? Well, okay. It sounds like you agree with Vivian that there's a risk to these bills that are pending to take over rural lands for more sprawl and development. And so that's certainly something that our listeners should pay attention to if they're concerned with things like, where's our food going to come from if we don't have any farmland left in Florida?
14: Well, you can't drink it. You can't even drink it.
11: Right. All right, Jerry, thank you for your call. We appreciate it.
14: One more thing, okay?
11: All right, hurry up.
14: I lost my...
11: All right, well, I've got other people in the queue, so I'm going to let them come into the discussion, but thanks for your call.
12: Good luck.
11: Before we go on, I've got a couple emails or text messages I want to read. I've got somebody who's saying, accusing me of being in favor of terrorism, I guess because I've been against this domestic terrorist legislation. Hey, listen, here's the thing. I'm concerned with who's selecting what group is a domestic terrorist group. I mean, this seems like an opportunity for people in the FDLE, for people in the Republican regime to pick on, for example, you know, Muslim advocacy organizations. DeSantis issued an executive order a couple months ago labeling CAIR, C-A-I-R, which is a Muslim civil rights organization, as a terrorist organization when they are an organization that champions civil rights for Muslims. I mean, that's it. And, you know, that this law that they want to pass that says you can't fund any sort of domestic terrorist organization, that looks like an attack on, you know, private Muslim schools. So it's not that I support terrorism. It's that I don't support having these very vague...
12: Overly broad, vague laws that attack thought and opinion.
11: Right. Or religion or ethnicity that put in the hands of one person the opportunity to make these decisions in secret. That's the other thing. This proposal suggests that these labelings of organizations as domestic terrorist organizations is going to take place in secret. So there's no opportunity to rebut allegations against the labeling of your organization as a domestic terror. So that's where I'm at with that. Not that I support terrorism. I mean, that's just insane. All right. I've got, let's see, who's been hanging on the longest? I've got Mary Poole, who wants to talk about legislation. You're on the air, Mary.
15: Hi, good morning. Can you hear me okay?
11: Yep.
15: All right, good. First of all, this isn't why I'm calling, but in response to that last thing, if you remember in Minnesota, Renee Good and Alex Pretty were considered domestic terrorists.
12: Yeah.
15: I mean, this domestic terrorist bill targets people who disagree. That's what it's all about. So thank you for standing up for that. My concern, and I was listening to something on NPR this morning, I didn't know about this, about the attack on unions, DeSantis. I think it's Republican Senator from Lee County introduced Bill 1296 to curtail unions even further, but giving an exemption to the unions that support him, which are the
12: police and fire.
11: Police, law enforcement.
15: I'm just horrified at this. It's specifically, as I understand it, it's meant to target teachers' unions and people who are critical of him.
11: Absolutely.
15: It's just another nail in the coffin of our freedoms to speak and for the people to express opposition. I find that really horrifying.
11: Yeah, that's another thing that's working its way through the legislature. So pay attention to that,
12: listeners. Yeah, they're trying to make it harder to vote in union elections, and they're trying to stack the deck, saying that you need a higher percentage of votes to start or even keep your union.
11: Yeah,
12: And this follows on the heels of what they did a couple of years ago, which said, you know, you have to have a certain percentage of your members, and then they wouldn't allow payroll deductions.
11: Right, that made it harder. To keep the numbers up. All right, thank you, Mary. Thanks for calling in.
15: Welcome.
11: We appreciate it. All right, I've got Mike in Sarasota. You're on the air, Mike.
16: Great. Thank you for taking my call. Let me get you off the speakerphone.
11: Yep.
16: Get you on. First off, I just want to echo what the previous caller just said, which is this has to be considered as just another attack on free speech and dissent in America. The Trump administration and their allies have been relentlessly attacking education, law firms, and any other dissidents and anybody that you can.
11: Now, something really interesting happened with the law firms this week. I don't know if you saw, but on Monday,
16: DOJ is renewing its assault on them.
11: No, but on Monday, DOJ announced that they were going to abandon their fight to preserve the executive orders against the law firms. And then yesterday, they filed something with the court that said, oops, sorry, we are not abandoning our appeals. We are going to continue our fight against the law firms. Well, these people are clowns.
16: But getting back to the main purpose you mentioned at the beginning, I completely agree with you that this bill about terrorism is a bad bill because it's vague language, it criminalizes opinions, and it sounds unconstitutional. And if it can make CARE illegal, an organization like CARE illegal, which has never committed any violence, it could certainly make an organization like WMNF illegal.
11: WMNF, the ACLU, Planned Parenthood. I mean, there are any number of organizations that they could accuse of being a domestic terrorist organization because they don't like their viewpoint.
16: Right. And the thing about the ACLU is we may be counting on the ACLU to actually attack this law. And if they make them illegal, then we don't have anybody.
11: Exactly. Right.
16: So that gets to my questions for you. I have two questions for you about this. With the bill being this bad, can it be challenged preemptively? That's my first question. Can various organizations such as the ACLU and maybe even WMNF go to court to challenge it preemptively?
11: No.
12: No, it can't.
16: Okay, all right. Well, then my second question is that if we can't challenge it preemptively, what about, do we have to wait for actual enforcement of the bill to them to actually enforce it upon somebody? And then if so, is there any inkling that there is anything, any group of people in Florida who will then challenge it.
11: Well, okay, let me answer that, putting on my lawyer hat. Gary also is a lawyer. But, you know, a controversy has to be ripe to go to court. It has to be alive, you know? It can't be something speculative. The courts will not hear a speculative complaint. So, yeah, it has to be, there has to be an actual law that's been passed into law. There has to be an actual controversy.
12: And you have to have standing to bring the suit.
11: Yes, so that's why.
12: So you have to be in the target zone of you know, this particular law in order to
11: So those are really good questions, Mike. I'm glad you asked them, but those are the answers. No, so the law would have to be passed, and somebody would have to be the target of it, or an organization would have to be the target of it, and then presumably that organization or that person could sue. But part of the problem with this law is that one of the companion pieces of legislation makes the whole process secret. So you don't know until you maybe lose your FCC license like WMNF, or until the FDLE is at your door and seizing all your computers and your electronic devices and shutting you down. You just don't know. But thank you for raising those issues. That I think they're important, and it's important for people to know. I got to let you go, Mike. I'm sorry. I've got a big queue here of people waiting to get on air. So thank you for calling in. Appreciate it. I've got Greg in Tampa. You're on the line. You're on the air. I'm sorry.
17: Yeah, great. Listen, thanks. I'm a big supporter of WMNF. And
11: well, thank you.
17: You're welcome. And I appreciate you bringing this to light, because I was shocked to hear it, to be honest. You know, what's disturbing a lot of times is the right, they say something for everybody else to parrot. For instance, anybody who's in opposition to, like, the Iran war, you know, we're pro-terrorist. This is their talking point. This is their what they parrot. And we hear it all the time. And then they always have something to say that's, you know, just they'll try to figure something out to paint us with a different view as being pro-terrorist or, you know.
11: Anti-American.
12: I'm frequently called a communist on Facebook, which is it couldn't be any less true.
11: Yeah, I know. You know, we're called un-American because, you know, we challenge authoritarianism. We challenge fascism. I mean, that's certainly something that I do on the show. And as I mentioned earlier, I just got a text message from somebody saying, oh, so you're in favor of terrorism, you know, which is couldn't be further
12: absurd
11: from the truth.
17: But ridiculous.
11: It is ridiculous. But I'm disturbed to hear that this is the first that you are hearing about these bills that are pending in the legislature. You know, here on Midpoint, I try to focus really heavily on what is happening in the Florida legislature, because it's, I don't think that the media does a good enough job to educate Floridians about what's happening up in Tallahassee. And then it becomes too late. All of a sudden we turn around and people are screaming, why can't I protect my trees in my city or in my neighborhood? Or why can't we ban single-use plastic bags? Or, you know, why is there so much development in these, in my rural community? I mean, all these things that are happening and people don't notice until it's too late, when the laws have been passed and their freedoms have been restricted and their ability to control their own communities and the life within their communities is gone because they've gotten rid of home rule. I mean, these are things that people don't understand are affected directly by what happens in Tallahassee. And for the last, like, three decades, pretty much, we've had a Republican-controlled supermajority in the legislature that has frankly been making our lives more difficult. And, you know, they continue to push the boundaries. They can continue to make it so that it becomes more and more difficult to elect anybody but them. You know, right now we've got DeSantis, who is trying to redistrict our congressional districts mid-decade, which has not been done before.
12: And illegal under the Florida Constitution if it's done for political purposes.
11: Yeah, and yet they're going to go ahead and do it. He's called a special session for that purpose after the end of the regular session in a couple weeks. So anyway, thank you, Greg, and thank you for letting me know that talking about this stuff is hopefully bringing to light some things that people are not otherwise aware of. So I appreciate that. Thanks for calling in.
12: Yeah, Shelley, when I hear people complaining about Washington, D.C. and that's the big problem, I said, you're looking too far north. It's Tallahassee that's really affecting your life on a daily basis more often.
11: Yeah, and people do not understand that their voices make a difference in Tallahassee. You know, if you're like Vivian, a caller earlier, a constituent of Danny Alvarez, you need to let Danny Alvarez know what you think about his bill create these sort of secret terrorism labels that can make you subject to arrest and shut you down. I mean, you need to let him know that. You need to let Jose Alvarez, who is some kind of a Democrat, allegedly, who is a co-sponsor of this bill. I mean, you need to let him know what you think of that.
12: We're talking about criminal prosecution, you know, and it's just, I've been watching the legislature for years, decades, really, and in the last 15 years or so, that the willingness to pass blatantly unconstitutional laws just because they want to, and let the you know, damn the consequences, we'll let somebody sue us and make it go away, is not the way to run a state government. But that's what we've got.
11: Well, and you know, the court system moves very slowly. You know, that's the problem. So bad laws are passed in Tallahassee. Then the laws are enforced. Then somebody or an organization sues, and it goes to court. And it just gives the DeSantis regime an opportunity to send more money to their favored law firms to defend laws that they know are blatantly unconstitutional, but that they want to get to the Florida Supreme Court, because the Florida Supreme Court is a wholly owned subsidiary now of the DeSantis regime. And so, you know, it's a vicious circle here.
12: Yeah, the amount that's paid for legal fees on all these lawsuits is staggering.
11: Yeah, last year they added something like $11 million to the budget for legal defense of all of these crazy laws and executive orders. Okay, we are doing a Talk Back Town Hall here on Midpoint WMNF, and we want to hear from you today about what you want to talk about, what you're worried about, what kinds of things in the news are disturbing to you, and what you think our listeners should be focused on, should be understanding. So give us a call at 813-239-9663. 813-239-9663. That's the studio call-in number, and we want to hear from you during the live show with the news that you think is important for our listeners to pay attention to. So I'm here. I'm Shelley Rebeck. I'm your host of Midpoint. I've got Gary Gibbons with me, and we're ready to talk about what you want to talk about. So let's see. I've got a text message here that says from 5779. Good morning. Does Florida Tallahassee believe voters deserve Eric, E-R-I-C, given the allegations of rampant election fraud? Okay, I'm not sure that I understand the question. I'm not sure whether the texter is suggesting that Eric is a bad thing or a good thing, but Eric is a national program that allows supervisors of elections around the country to communicate with each other so that they can know whether somebody has voted in more than one place, and to make sure that we don't have people voting in multiple places in multiple elections. And Florida has withdrawn from ERIC, from the ERIC program. So we no longer have that access, that opportunity to look for that type of election fraud. So, yeah, I'm not sure I understand your question, but I will say that I think that withdrawing from the ERIC program is a bad thing and a dangerous thing, and I don't think that Florida should have done that, but they did. So I don't know if that answers your question. All right, what else do we have here? I have an email from Fred who says that we have laws that prevent our government from conducting secret surveillance of its citizens. Pray that they are followed and upheld. This is from Fred in Michigan, and he's citing to the Fourth Amendment of the United States Constitution that protects against unreasonable secret government surveillance requiring warrants based on probable cause. And, you know, Fred, you're right. But as we've noticed, the constitutional impediments don't seem to really stop these people from passing unconstitutional laws.
12: We've got ICE agents busting down people's doors without search warrants. You know, they have created something they call an administrative warrant, which is totally outside of the purview of the Fourth Amendment.
11: Yeah.
12: So.
11: Yeah. Okay. Let's hear from John in Lutz. John, you're on the air.
18: Yes, thank you for taking my call. About the bill designating groups as terrorists or terrorist-supporting organizations.
11: Yep.
18: I wonder if I could play a little bit of devil's advocate. I'm actually glad if that there would be finally a way that we can designate AIPAC a terrorist organization, since it supports the terrorism and the genocide of Palestinians. So I'm all for sending everyone who's an AIPAC supporter to prison.
11: Well, the likelihood of that happening, I think, is really slim, John. I mean, you know, that's the thing about having these processes in secret. First of all, there's no ability to influence what goes on in those rooms. There's no ability to influence what kind of conclusions are rendered, and you know. Your opinion, I don't know how, other than calling into shows like this, I don't know how you would get that to the people to whom it would matter. But, you know, given the fact that we have this Republican-controlled supermajority in Florida and the Republican-controlled executive branch, Republican-controlled judicial branch, the notion that they would declare AIPAC a terrorist organization, I think that's, like, really slim. I don't think that's going to happen. But,
18: well,
11: you know.
18: We've been trying to keep hope alive, and we need to vote people in the office who will support justice.
11: Okay.
12: That's amen.
11: Yeah. Agree with you there. Thank you for calling in, John. Appreciate it.
18: Thank you.
11: All right. Let's see. I've got... all right. We've got a bunch of text messages here that I wanted to go through. Gary, what else is on your list of things that you wanted to talk about with the listeners?
12: Well, you know, at the risk of leaving the state of Florida issues, I have to talk about this war that was started over the weekend. And what really jumped out at me was a decision that was made by Kash Patel just a few days ago to fire a bunch of people, a dozen agents and staff members from the counterintelligence unit tasked with monitoring threats from Iran, of all places. Right? They were ousted for the simple reason that they were also involved in looking at the records that the president took to Mar-a-Lago. Remember the documents case that, yeah. that was dismissed by Eileen Cannon.
19: Yeah.
12: You know, I guess Kash Patel was embarrassed or called on the carpet by the president for his behavior at the Olympics, and so he has to come back and get in his good graces by firing people. But there's been this huge lack of concern, I would say, for our security here at home. Between Kash Patel firing people from the FBI and Pam Bondi firing people from the DOJ, we have lost hundreds of years of experience and qualifications for people who have been career employees who are doing the job of keeping us safe.
19: Yeah.
12: And that's just disappeared, you know. And
19: yeah, I mean, without, you know, we like to keep it Florida focused, but you know, so without getting too far afield on that, the idea that that we are not exposed by virtue of Trump's foray into, you know, Israel's war against Iran, the idea that we as citizens here are not exposed to the potential for, you know,
12: retaliation.
19: At home here, you know, like 9/11 type activity by Iran is, you know, it's silly. We're here in Tampa, Florida, which is the site of Central Command, which governs our wars in the Middle East. I mean, we are, of all places in the United States, probably the most exposed because of that, because what we've seen is that Iran is retaliating against all these American military sites throughout the Middle East. You know, it would their missiles cannot reach Tampa.
12: Nope.
19: Okay, they cannot reach Tampa, but certainly bad actors can reach Tampa. You know, bad actors, individuals can reach Tampa, and you know, it's important to keep that in mind when you think about whether it's worth what we are doing in connection with our bombing campaign in Iran.
12: And the people that were fired for political reasons are the ones that were charged with investigating those types of counterterrorism, you know, attacks. So it's frightening. And it's disturbing from a lack of planning and a lack of, you know, everything that's going on in this war.
19: Yeah, I mean, it's just going to encourage more chaos throughout the region, more refugees. Anyway, I want to bring it back to a Florida issue, though, because we like to be Florida focused here on Midpoint. Meanwhile, get your pen and write down our call-in number if you have something to add. 813-239-9663. If you're a new caller, we want to hear from you. Another thing that's been on my mind is that Florida just cut off all access to HIV treatment for 16,000 people. And Florida's not alone. Florida's one of 20 states that have taken similar measures to restrict access to HIV treatment. Why? That's not just cruelty. It's a major public health crisis in the making. Now, you may think, well, that doesn't affect me. I'm not HIV positive. I don't have AIDS. Or I take PrEP to prevent it. I'm undetectable. But listen, without access to HIV treatment, it is absolutely inevitable that HIV is going to spread. And as it spreads, we risk it mutating. And all of a sudden, maybe PrEP doesn't work anymore. Maybe current treatments don't work anymore. Maybe more and more people are susceptible to getting HIV and AIDS. And more people are dying. And in the meantime, more people are sick and are burdening our healthcare system so that people with other health issues have less access to emergency rooms, to doctors, to hospital treatment. You know, why do this, Florida? Why? Why invite this health crisis? For what? You know, let me just speak to people who have lost their access to this HIV treatment for a minute. And let you know that the federal Centers for Medicare and Medicaid, which is CMS,
11: They have some resources for you. So you want to check the CMS website, or you want to Google the special enrollment period for Florida ADAP consumers. And see if you can get some assistance through that program, because Florida has abandoned you, I'm sorry to say.
12: Yeah, there's another Senate bill that the governor is heavily in favor of. It's Senate Bill 1756 that is trying to relax the standards for having your children vaccinated before they go to school.
11: Yeah.
12: And so, you know, they're... Thankfully, right now, there's no House bill that's a companion, but who knows? This is the really scary part of the legislative session where they start tacking things on to other bills to try to sneak them through. And so the concern is, you know, right now, as of February 26th, there are 107 confirmed measles cases in Florida. Remember, we thought we had eradicated that. And we're like third in the nation in the number of measles cases. Well, if you want to invite, that to explode, let's stop vaccinating kids before they go to school.
11: Yeah, right now they're prohibiting public schools from requiring mandating vaccinations, and now they want to extend that to private schools as well. So I don't know where you're going to send your kid to school if you're concerned about that. If you have a kid who's, you know, got a suppressed immune system and has to worry about being infected by other unvaccinated kids, I don't know where you're going to send your kid to school to keep them, keep their health safe.
12: We call it public health for a reason. You know, a lot of these things that we do are to protect the population at large. And, we're just, I mentioned to you before the show started, our Surgeon Generals used to be the best doctor you could find, right? And now the one that's being proposed on the national level doesn't have a medical license. And we've talked about Joseph Dapo many times.
11: Yeah.
12: Here, another vaccine
11: denier.
12: Another
11: quack.
12: So
11: all
12: that's
11: right.
12: What we've got.
11: That's what we've got. You're on the air with Midpoint on WMNF.org, and we are in our talkback town hall with listeners. Give us a call if you want to be heard. We've got a few minutes left before the end of the show. Our number is 813-239-9663 is our studio line. One thing I want to point out before we run out of time is Florida wants to do its own little SAVE Act. They want to tighten voter eligibility rules. And if this passes into law, it's going to mean many students and seniors and women who have changed their names during their lifetime will be blocked from casting a ballot in Florida. House Bill 991 contains a wide-ranging set of changes to the state election code, including new proof of citizenship requirements when registering to vote or voting at the polls, by reducing the kinds of photo ID cards that can be used when you show up to vote or when voting by mail, requiring your legal citizenship status to be posted on your driver's license, so you may need a new driver's license, or get a passport, which is expensive. It's like $130 or $150 bucks to get a passport. So people registering to vote in Florida would need to provide proof of U.S. citizenship through a valid passport or a citizenship certificate or a birth certificate, a certified copy of a birth certificate from a United States jurisdiction, a number of different things that are going to make it much more difficult for people to register to vote and to vote in Florida. Now, this is a particularly Florida law that they're trying to pass. This is not the Federal SAVE Act. The Federal SAVE Act looks like it's going to go down to
12: Because the Senate's
11: Congress.
12: Not going to take it up.
11: Right, right. But this is a particular Florida laws that they're trying to pass to make it more difficult to vote in Florida.
12: And this has nothing to do with election security. Yeah, let's be clear. The elections in Florida are safe and I've worked elections. No, you have this, too.
19: This is a way to keep people from changing the Republican-controlled regime that we have in Florida, where they control all branches of government and they have a supermajority in the legislature. This is a chance for them to maintain that control by reducing the pool of voters. All right, I've got a couple calls here I'm going to take. Jack in Tampa, you're on the line. You want to talk about stadium construction?
20: Yes, ma'am. They have plans to build a new stadium for the Rays in Tampa, and they want us, the taxpayers, to fit half the bill of it, which is $2.5 billion. Plus, they announced that the Buccaneers want to spend $2.5 billion to renovate their stadium. So somehow we as the taxpayers are going to get stuck paying for half of this.
19: Well, you may be right. I mean...
12: and the governor seems hell-bent to just give away state assets as yes. part of this deal as well.
19: Yes, he wants to give away the land on the campus of the Hillsborough Community College. It's not called Community College anymore,
12: isn't
19: it?
12: Just Hillsborough College.
19: Hillsborough College, yeah. He wants to give away the land there.
12: And the DMV office that's yes. on MLK.
19: That serves so many people who may now need to get new driver's licenses to yeah. be able to vote.
12: And it was just renovated a couple of years ago, but he just wants to give that to the developers that would not be used for the stadium or parking, but would be part of the commercial development piece of this whole thing. They want a 100-acre site so that they can have a mixed-use commercial and residential and all these other things around the stadium, and the governor seems more than willing to give that away as part of this deal.
19: Yeah, and I don't even know who to talk to about that. Who's like controlling that? Is it the governor? Is it the county commission that has to approve that? Is it? I guess it's the state. You know, the state, the board of trustees of the university system too. I'm not even sure. Like who do we even object to on this plan?
20: Yeah. But I'm telling you right now, the taxpayers.
19: Yeah, we're going to be on the hook for it.
20: We're going to be on the hook for

0: problem with that is if you live in Florida and you want to move to another state, the reason we have the Board of Education is so that you can take a child out of second grade, move to another state, and put them in second grade because we have some cohesive education rules. When they try to stop that, there it's just another way to keep people down, keep them behind, keep them poor, and under their finger. So we all have to fight as hard as we can because it's the wealthy people who are trying to turn our country into a one-sided playing field.
1: Well, you know, that's another interesting question, Marie. You know, more and more people are probably in Florida pulling their kids out of public school and putting them in homeschool, which is not subject to the same kinds of rigorous regulation that the public schools are for curriculum and testing.
0: Yeah, and it leaves them open for abuse, which is what has been proven. Yes, some people do an amazing job, but the majority of us cannot handle homeschooling. And they do it as a way of not having accountability for their children.
1: Right. Yeah. And also, we've also got, can you take us off speakerphone? Because there's a lot of
2: And we're paying people to homeschool now,
1: yeah, we're
2: too.
1: Paying people. And they also have this new thing now where the state is going to give charter schools a free use of public school buildings and assets and janitorial services and cafeteria services. And, this whole Schools of Hope thing. Now, they're basically trying to turn over what is a public asset to private businesses.
0: Same with prison, it's not good.
1: Without the accountability that that is required of public schools. Yeah. Well, thank you for your call. Appreciate it. You bringing this up,
0: have
1: too.
0: Have a great day.
1: Thank you.
2: Thank you.
1: I've got a message here that says, why is that bad that only citizens are by law allowed to vote? Okay, somebody has sent me a text message from 4783 who wants to know, why is that bad that only citizens are allowed to vote? Nobody's saying that that's bad. Only citizens should be allowed to vote. But here's the thing. They take us out of the ERIC system so that we can't check people's status around the country. They've now made it so that supervisors of elections can't check through. Right now, they can check through the Social Security system to see if you're a citizen. There are so many other ways that they can establish your status as a citizen, short of making you purchase a $150 passport or something to prove your status. It's not that there's any objection to having only citizens vote. The objection is to making it more difficult for individuals to establish that they are a citizen.
2: And that's if you good. Have to pay for that, isn't that a poll tax?
1: Yes,
2: that we outlawed?
1: It's just like a poll tax. Yeah, so I want to be clear. I have no objection to making sure that citizens only are voters. And in fact, every possible research has shown that there aren't, you know, major numbers of people who aren't citizens voting. Very, very, very small. I don't have the numbers in front of me right now, but it's very, very small.
2: It's not an issue.
1: It's not an issue. This is not because we have non-citizens voting. This is because they want to restrict the people who do vote. That's what it is. It's just let's just be real clear on that. Nobody wants non-citizens to vote.
2: And they don't.
1: And they don't, right. And they don't. All
2: right. They'll be deported if they do.
1: Yeah.
2: You know.
1: Okay. We are at the end of the show now. I'm really sorry. That's all we have time for today. Thanks so much again for your support during our pledge drive. We are very grateful. Thanks to Gary Gibbons for joining us today and to our WMNF volunteers, Jessica Green for getting us on the air, and Daria Miranova for taking your calls. I want to remind you that Midpoint is going to be sponsoring our next Wavemakers speaker series on Wednesday, April 8th, when we will be hosting historian Robert Fiesler, author of American Scare, Florida.

Florida's Hidden Cold War on Black and Queer Lives, which is the story of the Johns Committee, Florida's own version of the House Un-American Activities Committee in the 50s and 60s. Robert is a really interesting speaker, and this will be a scintillating evening of Florida history that has frightening implications for what is happening in our politics today. So tickets are only $10 in advance, and you can get them at WMNF.org/events. I hope to see you there on April 8th at the Commodore. Now stay tuned for Talking Animals. We are WMNF Tampa, and we are out.

0: This is
1: Alex Ritson with the newsroom. Researchers claim they persuaded a Chinese AI system to talk about bioweapons, even as America's tech bosses do a non-legal deal with Donald Trump to prevent such things happening.
2: We are going to have to create new technologies to advance the capabilities of AI, but we're also creating new technologies to advance the safety of AI.
1: At least five people dead in the latest Russian attacks on the Ukrainian capital, Kyiv. A forced landing for an Israel-bound passenger jet as passengers reportedly helped crew wrestle a pilot from the cockpit after a fight. A potentially game-changing oil refinery on disputed land in Kenya.
3: We Africans who develop Africa, whether they like it or they don't like it, we are moving. It's a moving train. Either you join it or you'll be crushed along the way. We don't have a problem with that.
1: And 50 years on, if you loved Stevie Wonder's most famous album, some exciting news. First, the latest world news.
4: BBC News with Moira Alderson. President Zelensky says at least five people have been killed and 14 others injured across Ukraine in the latest Russian overnight attacks. But he said many lives had been saved by the new air defence interceptors just delivered by allies, which had already shot down Russian ballistic missiles. Paul Adams reports from Kyiv.
5: After a night punctuated by the sound of explosions, the people of Kyiv woke to find the city blanketed by thick, acrid smoke. An air raid alert was still on, and the distant sound of air defence gunfire echoed through the murky atmosphere. Residents in several districts were advised to close their windows until the smoke cleared. The authorities say that once again this city was the focus of Russia's overnight attacks, which involved scores of drones and ballistic missiles. One of Kyiv's power plants was hit, cutting off electricity in parts of the city. Everyone expects Russia to intensify its attacks on Ukraine's energy grid as winter approaches.
4: An Emirati plane carrying about 170 people has landed safely in Saudi Arabia after a fight reportedly broke out between the pilots. The flight from Dubai to Tel Aviv had transmitted a code used to report a hijacking, causing Israeli and Saudi fighter jets to be scrambled. Some Israeli media are reporting that one pilot is being questioned by the Saudi authorities after allegedly stabbing the other and attempting to crash the plane. Yasmin Aboukassis's daughter was on the flight.
6: The plane start to lose control, so all the people, they scream, they think they are going. After a few minutes, two other pilots took the control. A few Israelis, they ran away to the guy. He took a knife and tried to kill the pilot. They take his hand and put him on the floor. There was a lot of blood around.
4: Iraq has hailed the end of the US-led anti-jihadist mission as the start of a new chapter. Britain's military mission has likewise spoken of a successful conclusion. Here's Major General Tahsin al-Khafaji from Iraq's Defence Ministry.
7: Today is the completion of sovereignty for Iraq. Today is the end of the international coalition's mission and the start of a new era, an era of bilateral relations between us and the countries that supported Iraq in its war against the Islamic State terrorist organization. This new era depends on investment, arming, training, building a strong economy, and securing the borders. Today, our security forces are able to carry out difficult operations, operations to preserve what we achieved through victory over Islamic State.
4: Hospital sources say at least 52 civilians were killed during 3 days of heavy fighting between Ethiopian forces and regional fighters in and around the town of Alamata in Tigray. A militia group allied to the Ethiopian government claimed on Monday that it had seized the town. You're listening to World News from the BBC. Sri Lanka's Supreme Court has ordered a former minister to pay a $20,000 fine and publish an apology in three newspapers for taking a disaster response vehicle for his personal use. The specially equipped Toyota Land Cruiser was delivered to AHM Fauzi's home when he was the disaster management minister, but he treated it as his personal property for around 5 years. A court in Tokyo has ruled that the human voice is legally protected after one of Japan's best-known anime actors claimed TikTok videos had featured an artificial intelligence clone of his voice. Kurumi Mori reports from Tokyo.
8: Japanese voice actor Kenjiro Tsuda sued TikTok's operator over more than 180 videos using AI-generated narration that he said mimicked his voice without permission. He argued the videos exploited the commercial value of his voice, but TikTok said the audio was trained on someone else and represented a generic male voice.

0: good morning. This is Talking Animals on WMNF. As you might know, we are in our fall fun drive. So I'm here with the fabulous Flea and the fabulous Bev, who often is our guest host when I'm away. And we're trying to raise money here for WMNF. And we have a towering goal, if you ask me, that we're supposed to raise $3,500 in less than an hour.
1: Ouch.
0: So, yeah. So
1: serious. Ouch. It hurt. Actually hurts.
0: Yeah, it is painful.
1: Yeah.
0: But we're hoping that you'll help us out by calling 813-238-8001. And a couple of listeners have already helped a little bit. You can kind of help on piggyback on their help.
1: All right.
0: They've issued an anonymous challenge.
1: Oh, yeah.
0: For upwards of $1,000 if we raise separately $1,000 to match that.
1: Initial, to match that. So.
0: Yeah. And that's from Pat and Lewis, a challenge to all listeners to help the show make its goal. So we really hope you'll take advantage of that, because now anytime you pledge for the next little while, your money will be effectively doubled. So you pledge $100, it's $200. That's magic.
1: It is magic. It's a magic show. Maybe you start a magic show after the animal show.
0: Okay.
1: Just an idea.
0: Yeah.
1: Just magic with animals.
0: And magic works well on radio, I think. he did make that thing disappear. Like, yeah. Believe me, take my word for it. So we have all kinds of great ways to thank you, both Talking Animals exclusive gifts and some great WMNF gifts, including a fantastic shirt, which we'll get into describing momentarily. But let's first tell you about we always have at least one pair of cool tickets, and this time is no exception. We have amazing tickets to the Avett Brothers, October 10th.
1: You said the Avett Brothers.
0: Avett Brothers. How do you say it?
1: That's what I say.
0: Oh, okay.
1: I'm just joining in.
0: No, I thought there was a pronunciation issue, because I know people have debated the Avett.
1: Oh, that's right. That's true.
0: So I'm hoping that's correct.
1: I think it is.
0: All right.
1: You're
0: we're going to go with it for now. Until one of the Avett brothers calls and says it's not pronounced Avett.
1: Maybe they'll call us.
0: Yeah, maybe they'll call 813-238-8001. That's the number for today. Anyways, they're playing at October 10th at the Baycare Sound. We've got an amazing pair of tickets. And Bev and Flea and I were just talking about before is Baycare Sound is a great, great venue.
1: Yes.
0: But it's massive. It's huge. It's 9,000 capacity when it's lawn and seats are added up. So what we've got is a pair of great, great seats. Section 102, row S, seats 24 and 25 if you're following along at home. So you get amazing pair of seats and support WMNF. And what's not to like? And plus that'd be part of that matching challenge, I think. So that'd be...
1: $800.
0: Yeah, well, this is a $400
1: pledge.
0: Yeah, and that would be matched. That'd become $800 under our great challenge match. So 813-238-8001 or WMNF.org. And shall we hear a little bit of Avett's just...
2: Oh, absolutely.
1: Love the Avett Brothers.
0: All right, let's hear some Avett's. Well, we hope to hear from you. Or you can also go to WMNF.org and make your pledge there. Or, of course, the phone app is fantastic these days.
1: I'm doing one right now.
0: Nice.
1: It's easy. Easy peasy.
0: Everything takes... 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
1: Yeah,
0: the Rainhead Brothers.
1: Well, if I'm not mistaken, their story is they were
2: an opening band.
1: They go so far back, they opened for a show at Skipper's, right? It was the first time they played Tampa.
2: Yep.
1: And it was love at first sight, I think, for Tampa people and WMNF people.
2: And then we tried to book them again.
1: Right.
2: And someone in the band got pregnant.
0: Yeah, I think it was a wife of one of the brothers. Yeah,
2: right.
0: Yeah.
2: Anyways, we eventually got them, and people just love them. And you can get a pair of tickets just by giving us a call at 813-239-8001. Get great seats for a great band.
1: I think.
2: What?
1: 813-238-8001.
2: 238-8001. Okay, I got that wrong, but we've corrected. It's all set. And great seats at a great venue. You want to check it out, see the Avett Brothers, and help out Talking Animals.
1: And all this money goes to WMNF. 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
0: We also have something I'm near and dear to my heart that I'm very proud of. Juan's Bad Dog. It's a signed, autographed print by artist Robert McClintock. We've had great success with other artists' renderings of dogs.
1: For sure.
0: This one is sight to behold. I guess, Duncan, do you have it posted on Talking Animals?
1: I have it on the Talking Animals Facebook page and the Talking Animals Instagram.
0: Okay.
1: So you can see that there. And one or both of those are all public, so you could go to them right now and just check out the painting. It's very, very cool.
0: And it's actually matted. And it's framed,
1: part of a numbered series.
0: Yes, it's part of a numbered series, yeah. Yes.
2: And so it's ready to hang.
0: It is ready to hang. Yes,
2: okay.
0: Sir.
2: You don't have to go out to the store.
1: We're asking a $200 pledge for Juan's Bad Dog. And when you see it, I think you'll love it and want to put it up in your home
0: it's
1: or office.
0: It's a very, very naughty dog.
2: And we have one. We know what that's all about.
0: Yeah.
1: We like good boys, but we also like naughty dogs, right? 813-238-8001, WMNF.org. Or you can use the phone app and pledge that way. So, Bev, do you have something?
0: I have a quick thank you from Julie Steele, who donated to Wide Awake America, and also Anonymous donated to Wide Awake America. We're very proud to offer very serious, comprehensive public affairs in WMNF, and we're also very proud to honor and promote our often kind of silly show of Talking Animals, but talking about serious issues and issues that take place in your own home. So Duncan's had Glenn Hatchell come in to talk about his spot's called Ask a Trainer, and he comes in and talks and fields questions, which is amazing that he fields questions on, you know, just whatever listeners call in and ask about. He's usually able to answer them and get you on the right path with your pet.
2: What a great service. So you do that. It usually is like, it works out like every couple of months.
1: Every 2 months, maybe three months or so. But it's fantastic.
0: It's like you conjure.
2: Anyway, that's great. I want to thank Marilyn Weaver from Parrish, Florida. Thank you so much. And it says, we are so lucky to have a show that educates us about the kinds of animals and introduces us to people fighting against animal cruelty of all sorts. This gives us hope. Thank you so very much. And she's getting the WMF Camping Lantern flashlight. Thank you so much, Marilyn. Thank you, thank you, thank you. We only have 1 hour to do this. Most public affairs, or most other shows on the air are 2 hours or 3 hours. We only have 1 hour. It goes by fast. I know you're busy. You got things going. Maybe you're not wide awake yet. But you need to go to the phone as soon as you can, because you don't want to miss your opportunity. And 813-238-8001. And get your pledge for whatever you want, or pick up a dog.
1: We have a couple of people to thank, too, the pre-pledge. Sorry.
2: That's okay. No, I was lost.
1: No, I didn't mean to interrupt. But I think we have one or two more folks to thank that pledged ahead of the show. That's great.
0: Cora Moore from Kissimmee. You have listeners in Kissimmee. How awesome is that? She's joining the Circle of Friends, $60 a month. or $60 Circle of Friends. And all kinds of great gifts you can get for that amount, too. And she is not taking a gift, but thank you for making your pledge. $5 a month in Circle of Friends, and we really appreciate that. And that gets Duncan towards his goal and towards the $1,000 challenge. So please consider grabbing the Avette tickets or Once Bad Dog. We also have, wait a minute, the Mona Lisa 3D cat scratcher.
1: Yeah, that's one of my favorite things in
2: okay.
1: the world.
2: Yeah.
0: So you can have a Robert McClintock or a Mona Lisa in your house.
1: Well, the Mona Lisa thing, let me just describe that a little bit. And again, you can find that on Facebook on Duncan Strauss. I think it's not rather than Talking Animals page. Sorry, I misspoke before. But there are all these things that you can that are visual you can see on there. And this is basically like a 3D cat scratcher toy.
0: Oh.
1: So your cat can climb into the Mona Lisa painting and just be hanging out there. And it looks like $1 million. Colleen found this. I have to credit
0: her. Oh, my goodness.
1: And, so, again, you might want to check that out. But it's a $50 pledge. And it's you know, just to see your cat just sitting there with her folded up hands next to Mona Lisa. but it's also a scratching toy, and it's a toy, too, beyond just the cool visual. So that's a $50
2: pledge. For all your
1: pledge.
2: Cat needs.
1: That's right.
2: Yeah.
1: And all your art needs, perhaps.
2: There,
1: between the painting and this.
0: Double play there.
1: Yeah, 813-238-8001 or WMNF.org.
2: Please give us a call now. We've got lots of people, you know. I don't know. I can't believe. I don't know how you get them on the show, but you are incredible in finding great guests. And just a few things. Alec Baldwin has been on the show. Can you believe that? Alec Baldwin, right here on our show. Emmylou Harris, Lily Tomlin, Nico Case, John Doe. How do you get? He's a miracle man. This Duncan guy, and he really needs your help right now to get to that giant goal. And it was $3,500, and we can reach it in an hour. We've done it before, but it's tough. It's going to come in at the very end. We need your help now.
1: We're squeezed.
2: So we don't have heart attacks.
1: And we're a little stressed. Not,
2: yeah.
1: It may or may not be evident, but at least I am. So 813-238-8001, and then we're going to play a little cat-related music thanks to our... Thanks to our Mona Lisa cat scratcher thing. But then we'll come back and tell you about, we have some great, great, great WMNF gifts, including the t-shirt, some other stuff that we'll fill you in when we come back. So we'll hope
2: so don't leave.
1: Yeah, don't go anywhere.
0: Well, give us a call.
1: This is your chance.
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0: afraid to cut the Stray Cats a bit short, but we just don't have time today. We're frantically moving against a gigantic goal, fundraising goal. Again, if you just tuned in, this is Talking Animals on WNUP. 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
1: So the person with the challenge is basically $1 for $1. You donate $10, they're going to donate $10. 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
0: that's
1: pledge.
0: That's my understanding. 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
1: So yeah, that's great. 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
0: And I just saw an email wondering about where we can see the cat scratcher Mona Lisa. And one or more places include Duncan Strauss' Facebook page. And it's made public, so you can definitely go there and see it. And a lot of things we'll be talking about are on there, too, including the bad dog print that Bev mentioned before by artist Robert McClintock.
2: He's a very, very bad dog.
0: Yeah, but it's a great painting, a great print, and the Mona Lisa cat scratcher is there as well. So we really hope to hear from you shortly. You're 813-238-8001 or WMNF.org. Might thank one or two people here. I've got Trevor Chin from Tampa, Florida, with a nice $75 pledge. Appreciate that. He's getting the bear plushie, which we should probably talk about on Talking Animals.
2: We're giving away bears.
0: Yeah.
1: Hey, Mary Churchill from Odessa, Florida, thank you very much for your pledge. And she's from Odessa, Florida. This is Mary Churchill. Thank you so much for your pledge. 238-8001 is the number to call, and you can be like Mary Churchill and make a pledge to this Talking Animals radio show.
0: So should we talk about a couple of WMNF-related gifts?
1: Yeah, let's do it, because we got some great ones.
0: Yeah, let's talk about it. I know you love the shirts.
1: But the shirt, I mean, you know, fall begins this weekend, and that means you need to have long-sleeve T-shirts. You don't need to switch to a jacket yet. You don't need to stay in your T-shirt yet. You need something in between. So we got a tweener for you. It's a T-shirt with long sleeves, and it keeps you very, very warm on those somewhat chilly days. And that's for a $120 pledge. Keep this radio station on the air. For the
0: long sleeve
1: T-shirt. For the long sleeve T-shirt.
0: Yeah, that's exactly right. And you can see that, I think, at WNF.org and or at WNF's Facebook page, right?
1: And it says it's a blue color and power to public radio.
0: They call it slate
1: Let's
0: blue?
1: Keep the public radio stations on the air, including
0: this
1: one.
0: Is that called slate blue, I believe? Or?
1: Yeah, I would say that. I would say that.
0: Would that be right, Bev? What do you think?
2: I would agree with you. The long sleeve's a little bit lighter. Of course, you can see it for yourself on WMNF.org, or you can take our word for it. All three are awesome, because there's a ladies cut, which, you know, gets my interest right away. Hey, Fleet.
1: Yes.
2: I think the reason you're here, and I know the reason I'm here, is because we love this show and we love saying good things about Duncan. I love being able to read the comments from listeners. So if you pledge online or when you're talking to a phone answer, you can tell them why you love this show, why you love WMNF. That's a bonus for making a pledge today. But I absolutely love the idea that WMNF has a show like this for, I'm going to say, is it 25 years, Duncan, that you've been on the air?
0: Not quite, but 20 plus years here at WMNF, and I started a few years prior to that in California.
2: Yeah, and I'm so proud that WMNF has a show like this, along with all the other great public affairs. Sean Canan's one of my buddies, and he does a great job of lining up basically talk radio, but it's more interactive than I think any other talk radio you're going to hear. Even
1: conversation radio.
2: Conversation radio, idea radio. We get guests in that are in the community that talk about specific issues, as well as internationally known guests. Like Duncan has a lengthy list of his guests, which you can find on talkinganimals.net. Did I say that right, Duncan?
0: That's exactly right.
2: That's exactly right. But anyway, we talked about some of them. One of the people that I'm absolutely astounded that Duncan had on as a guest and her endeavors was Jane Goodall.
1: Unbelievable.
2: When I do outreach for WMNF and I get a chance to talk to individuals about talking animals, even the name Jane Goodall gets people's heads turning. It's like, what? I was like, yeah, she was a telephone guest, a phone-in guest for Talking Animals a few years ago. And, of course, her, is it Roots? The people that are involved with
0: Roots and Branches,
2: have kept coming back and kept that, her charity work going after she passed. So,
0: yeah, I was lucky enough to talk to her twice over the years on Talking Animals. Yeah. And in a shorthand, the way I pitched the show, just to the range, indicate the range of guests, I said, spoken with everybody from Jane Goodall to Triumph the Insult Comic Dog. It covers a lot of ground.
2: Right. From the sublime to the silly, I guess, another way to put it.
0: So do we have anybody else to thank their donation-wise? Because we want to make sure people know that we've been getting some of their donations.
2: I like being able to thank Farm.
0: Well, also, that reminds me, related to that and what you talked about, the comments, if you have any kind of shout-out for your organization, you volunteer for a rescue or a shelter or any animal organization you want to mention in your comments when you talk to the phone answer or if you're doing it online, we'll be happy to read those when we read your donation thing. Or if there's just an animal in the next room that you think we should shout out, we'll be happy to do that too. 813-238-8001 or WMNF.org. Sorry, go ahead, Bevan.
2: Stephen Crozier.
1: Thanks, Stephen.
2: From Edmonds, Washington, they're pledging $108 to Talking Animals. Thank you so much. And thank you for listening. I bet they listen online, but if they listen live, more power to you. Thank you for making that donation to Talking Animals.
0: And I've got an anonymous here from Sarasota, and appreciate his $100 pledge, so that's going to really help us towards our match.
2: Oh, that's
0: pledge.
2: Right. Yeah, we're getting there.
0: We tuned in a bit late. We do have a listener matching challenge for $1,000, so anything you can pledge in the meantime gets matched dollar for dollar. 813-238-8001 or WMNF.org. Or again, if you have the phone app, which is spectacular these days, we have a revised phone app, and it's super easy to donate on there now. So there's three different ways. All of them take maybe a minute or two. It's super easy and fast. So we really hope to hear from you. We have a huge, huge goal.
1: $3,500. It's a big one.
0: Yeah.
1: And we're getting closer, though. We're getting closer.
0: Every dollar puts us closer, but we need more dollars.
2: Hey, I don't think you mentioned the cat apron, which caught my attention.
1: The cat ate it up. Scratched it to pieces. So if you need a new one to replace your old one.
2: For the cat lover in your life, an apron covered with illustrations and all types of and colors of cats. So that's a $35 pledge.
0: Yeah, a lot of our gifts today, other than the first few ones we mentioned, are all up to $35, the basic membership cost to join WMNF or rejoin if you let your membership lapse. So they're really reasonably priced. 813-238-8001 or WMNF.org. And I believe you can see that apron, and we also have a dog apron that's a counterpart to that. And then again, you can see that on the Duncan Strauss Facebook page. And they're cool looking aprons.
1: Now, do they come with slobber on them, or do you have to put it on yourself?
0: Apply slobber later. we can't provide the slobber.
2: And we also have the cat wind chimes and the dog wind chimes. They look and sound beautiful. And I believe that was a hot ticket last fun drive.
0: Yeah, that's why I got a few more this time.
2: Yeah, awesome.
0: Just
2: because
0: it seemed like people really grabbed those. So,
2: you get something to tinkle in your ears when the wind breeze blows. Reminds you to pledge for Talking Animals at WMNF.
1: Every time it chimes, it's time to go to the phone. And the number is 813-238-8001. And show your support for Talking Animals if you're tuned in right now. Obviously, you have at least some interest in animal welfare, animal well-being, and things to do with animals. I mean, it's just the gamut of anything you would want to know or do with animals. And open to all kinds of animals. What's the weirdest animal you've had, Duncan?
0: Weirdest animal I've had?
1: Weirdest animal, yeah. Well, maybe not on the show.
2: I know you've had a two-year-old, and I have two, so that's... as featured on your show will qualify.
0: I would say
2: that
0: platypus. We did a show on platypuses. That was that's kind of weird, right up there.
1: Yeah.
2: Can I say what I think it is?
0: Sure, go ahead.
2: The pangolin.
0: Oh, okay.
2: The pangolin, which I didn't even know what a pangolin was until I listened to Talking Animals. Flea's looking perplexed. It's like an African armadillo, but there's way more to it than that.
1: Nothing like a pangolin. Anteater
0: with scales, and it's the most trafficked animal in the world, way more than elephants or rhino horns or whatever else.
1: People like the fur or their skin.
0: Sadly, it's partly for their meat, especially for their scales. Everything about them, I guess, is super sought after by poachers and traffickers. It's not a happy story, but it's an interesting story.
1: See?
0: And something that people should know about, perhaps.
1: We're learning something about animals right now. Well, we're trying to make some money. $3,500, our big giant goal. We have the elephant of goals today, $3,500. And we got a bunch of people that have called, but we still need more people to go to the phone, give us a call, and give us a message. Tell us what you think of the show or the station. 813-238-8001 or go online to WMNF.org. Easier to do it that way because you can type it up.
2: Yeah.
1: When you're doing it.
2: Well, we love to hear your comments and what you think about the show and your organization, if you're affiliated with an organization or if there's an organization that you want to bring attention to, mention it in the comments. Tell the phone answerer or go online and just type as much
0: type
2: as you want.
0: Yeah.
2: Type it in yourself. I would like to say also, Talking Animals, every time I'm on air, talkinganimals.net, fabulous website. For that alone, Duncan deserves all the accolades because all his shows are archived, easily searchable. If you have a question about animals, like the pangolin, if you want to know more about the pangolin or the platypus, log on to talkinganimals.net and you can find out all that stuff. Like I said, I talk about it every time I'm on the air. It's such a great research tool. So
0: cool.
2: We have WMNF events that we're offering as premiums too.
0: Yeah, let's
2: I don't think Flea has much to say about Tom Petty.
1: Oh yeah. Well, you know, this is the seventh annual tribute to Tom Petty we've done. They all started back when, sadly, he died a number of years ago. And we said we got to pay respect to Tom Petty, and I couldn't believe it. Brandy Winn, our program director at the time, he just kind of mentioned it on the air that he's going to do it and look for some musicians, and it turns out it's so sold out in 2 days.
2: Yeah, in two days.
1: Some shows never sell out, and this one did it in 2 days. Unbelievable. Tom Petty belongs to Florida. Florida belongs to Tom Petty. They even play him at the Gator Games. You hear him?
2: Yeah.
1: At the Gator Games, is that kind of between the seventh inning stretch kind of thing that they have going on there. And we just love Tom Petty, and you can see a tribute. We've got 12 different bands doing Tom Petty songs in their own unique style. Most are rock or country, but we have a ukulele band that's going to be there, and you know, some folk bands and stuff like that. So quite a wide variety. Really going to enjoy it. It's Skipper's Smokehouse on October 3rd. And you can get a pair of tickets now by pledging to the radio station, $88. And $88, that's what you have to pledge to get a pair of tickets to that. And what a great deal that is. You get to see Tom Petty and more Tom Petty and help the radio station out.
0: That
1: I got so
0: matched.
1: Into Tom Petty, I couldn't think of anything else but.
0: Yeah, but it's matched given that.
1: That's right.
0: That challenge, matching challenge we got. So that $88 gets doubled. So everything helps WMNF, and you get to go to see the amazing Tom Petty show.
1: It's going to be a really good time.
0: Curated and produced by the fabulous Flea.
1: I will be there.
0: And this is Flea talking, and in case you join us late, we also have Beb Capra, who often hosts the show when in my absence. So we're all here trying to raise money. It's the Fall Fun Drive, day two of the Fall Fun Drive at WMNF.
2: It's early in the fun drive so far. So if you're just tuning in, we're raising money for Talking Animals. We're raising money for WMNF. Hit the gas pedal and send us some money. Figuratively hit the gas pedal and send us some money. Can I thank Gretchen Primack?
0: Primack.
1: Thank you very much
2: for her very generous contribution to Talking Animals.
0: Thing that's nice about that is she was a recent guest on the show. She's a poet, activist, and organizer of this huge march to abolish animal testing that's going on currently in New York, upstate New York. So
2: what Was she talking about the beagles, the beagle release or rescue?
0: So many of those labs, including the one they're ultimately going to end the march at, that they use beagles, which one of the things that always kills me is because they're so amenable, they'll go along with anything, so they don't resist when horrible experiments are being conducted on them. So anyway, but she, that interview was posted as Deb would note. On the website, that was just 2 or 3 weeks ago, maybe, Gretchen Primack.
2: Well, somebody, I mentioned the rescue because somebody talked to me about that after the fact, and I'm like, yeah, that's absolutely the case. And it's kind of brought, I guess, an offshoot of beagle rescues, which is you can adopt one of these sweet, sweet babies that have been released from animal testing. So, again, check out talkinganimals.net or the WMNF archive.
0: Okay, I think you guys another thank you.
1: I want to thank some people here that are supplying food for all our volunteers and stuff. I guess it's called community radio, so other people jump in. You got people like us on air. You got people answering the phones. And you have people making or bringing food. And Duff's Famous Wings, located on Nebraska Avenue in Tampa, they sent traditional medium buffalo and boneless sweet Cajun wings platters plus Caesar salads and french fries. Ryan, Tim, and Trevor and the crew, thank you so very much. I've got another one we're going to read later.
0: Okay, cool. Well, that sounds great. And we should remind people again, some may join us after the first part of the show. So we should remind people that among the great ways we have to thank you for your donation in support of Talking Animals and especially in support of WMNF are great tickets to see the Abet Brothers October 10th at Big Hair Sound. And these tickets, you know, as we mentioned earlier, it's a 9,000 capacity venue. 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And again, all that money goes to WMNF. It's not going to a scalper. It's not going to the, you know, nefarious objects and what kind of service fees.
2: No service
0: it all
2: charge.
0: Goes to WMNF.
1: No so, taxes. 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
1: 2 weekends, yep. It's always beautiful weather. I mean, I can't guarantee the weather, but every year we've done it, it's been beautiful weather. Not really hot, not cold yet. It's a really beautiful weather. 1 year, it was between two hurricanes. We did, and people were just so happy to come out to Skipper's and see Tom Petty.
2: Right.
1: He's like a miracle drug.
2: Drier crowned.
1: Yeah.
0: Should we hear a little Avett Brothers?
2: Oh, please
0: kind
2: do.
0: Of yep. Put people hopefully in the mood for pledging for those tickets. They're, again, October 10th, Avett Brothers or Big Hair Sound. And it's a pledge of $400 to get amazing seats to see the Avets in action. So let's hear a little bit of the Avets now.

0: So again, that's the Avett Brothers, October 10th at BayCare Sound. 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
1: we don't want to miss out. We've got that challenge, $1,000 challenge.
0: We don't want to miss out.
1: We don't want to leave it on the table. 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
0: For sure. And again, just to review some of the gifts we've talked about that are WNF and Talking Animals. Well, these are actually Talking Animals exclusive. So we got the Avett Brothers tickets again, October 10th at BayCare Sound, $400 pledge.
1: That's a great deal. It's a $200 a ticket then, right? Right? Pair of tickets. $200 is $400. I mean, that's easy these days in the world of concerts. That's easy. Come on, go see the Avett Brothers.
2: Well, you're not going to see the Avett Brothers at the Cuban Club or Skipper's Smokehouse anymore.
0: Those days are gone.
2: Yeah, but you get a comfortable seat and a big, gigantic fan. If you go to the BayCare Sound for no other reason than to see these ginormous fans they have to keep the air moving and to keep you comfortable, to keep the rain off your head, too.
0: So there's those. There's the Bad Dog print by artist Robert McClintock.
2: Oh, yeah.
0: And that's Juan's Bad Dog. Again, numbered and framed. The print is ready to hang. That's a $200 pledge for that. We got the Mona Lisa 3D cat scratcher toy where your cat can be in a painting. I have three Mona Lisas, by the way. I also have a Starry Night. The cat can step into the painting of Starry Night. So you have your preference for whatever painting. Either way, these are $50 pledge for these, and it's really fun and great. So 813-238-8001 or WMNF.org.
1: I want to thank someone who called in, Marion Weaver from Parrish, Florida. Thank you so very much for your pledge. And a tribute to Suzanne House. And she's wants to thank you for doing Talking Animals, free-roaming cats over several decades.
0: I think she's thanking Suzanne House for that.
1: Oh, okay. Suzanne House for that one. Okay.
0: Yeah, I think so.
1: What a dedication. Thank you so very much, Suzanne. She's a wonderful animal lover. We love her so much. 813-238-8001. That's the number to call.
0: Marilyn's a longtime devoted supporter of Talking Animals and works tirelessly on all kinds of animal issues and animal welfare, etc. So she's great in all kinds of ways. We really thank her. I want to also thank Ron Huff from Land of Lakes for the $100 pledge. And it says, keep up the good work. And he's getting two dog aprons. So that's cool.
1: Oh, that's great.
0: 813-238-8001 to do what Ron did, or you can go online at WMNF.org. And let's talk, we touched on one or two recent guests. Let's talk about a couple others. One that I think is really interesting because it was directly Tampa-based in terms of their focus. This is David Ebert, who's the founder of the Weeping Elephant Project, and it's a whole elephant welfare organization, but they do investigations, and they're investigating
1: their habitat.
0: Yeah, the Bayshore, not Bayshores. What's the
1: The zoo that's here in Tampa?
0: The zoo amusement park place.
1: Zoo Tampa.
0: Blanking on the name. No, it's the.
1: Anyways, okay, we'll find it. While you're looking for that, I'll just mention they've got, once again, a bunch of people supplying food. And I want to thank Cheesecake Richard, who brought us cheesecake and apple walnut cakes. Thanks for your sweetness, Richard. You are so good to us. We'll be enjoying all week right here on 88.5 WMNF Tampa. And you can go to our phone and you can pledge there, and I did a little pledge there, and really it just took a couple of minutes. You scroll down, you put in your whatever your payment method, and they ask if you have a comment, and that's my favorite part is people leaving comments. So if you got a comment, We'd like to hear. We always want to know what people think of the radio station, good or bad. I certainly hope there's not that much bad. Maybe you're a nitpicker and you find you say, "Oh, I don't like the way you said that." That's okay. We love you anyway. Come with us.
2: Well, you
1: come
2: know on, what?
1: I'm a nitpicker too.
2: What
0: come,
2: the great
0: come
2: thing?
0: Pick some nits over here. 813-238-8001. It was Busch Gardens, Tampa.
2: I was gonna say that was my next guess was Busch Gardens.
0: There's been some real issues with the elephants over there, and they're investigating that, and they're really it's a fascinating conversation I had with David Ebert, and you can see that on talkanimals.net. But that's a recent guest. We talked about Glenn Hatchell, who's on regularly, which we're really fortunate to have. And that's a classic public service, I think, of WMNF's to provide, you know, a guy answering training and behavioral questions about your dog or cat or other animals, too. And we do that every 2 to 3 months. Elizabeth Olson is also local. She lives in Safety Harbor. She's the founder of not one but two organizations that are notable. Rescue Pink and Animal Justice Task Force.
2: Oh, that was a recent show.
0: These ones I'm mentioning are recent. Yeah. And Melissa Edwards, the Avian Hospital Director at Seaside Seabird Sanctuary. It was the most recent show just last week. And Ron King, co-founder of Oscar's Place. It's a major donkey rescue rehab. And really interesting to talk about donkeys and what they do to preserve them and stuff. So
1: No animal goes untouched by you. You're going to...
0: Well, I've figured
1: you them all.
0: Yes.
1: Not, I didn't mean literally touch them.
0: Okay, thank you. Thank you.
1: Although you're not against it. You do like to pet a dog or a cat.
0: Yeah,
1: of course.
0: In the appropriate ways, for
1: all
0: sure.
1: All right, so if you ever pet a dog or a cat, give us a call, 813-238-8001. If you love cats, you love dogs, come on. Do you know how much you got a little sign when people walk up, warning, cat here, you know, things like that. You like the animal stuff? You like the cats and the dogs? How about the apron? We still have aprons?
2: Yes.
0: Well, we have some, yeah. They're going fast, and we didn't have a huge amount to begin with. So I think one of those pleasures was taking two dog aprons. So those we're probably down to one or two, maybe at the most of those. But we still have cat aprons. And 813-238-8001 or WMNF.org. Don't forget the cat chimes and or the dog chimes. People love them. They look great. They sound beautiful right out on your porch or balcony or wherever you'd like to put that.
2: Hey, I'd like to thank one of my new favorite people at WMNF, James Cooley, who's from Tampa. He's one of WMNF's more recent acquisitions for the DJ on Thursdays. He says, DD Dog and DJ Jimmy love talking animals. We love you, too, and we thank you for everything that you've done. DJ Jimmy headed up the Scott Elliott tribute last week.
0: And also he's taking over, I think, in a nice
2: he's taking over the show.
0: Yeah.
2: Thank you for doing all that.
1: All volunteers, I might add. All volunteers.
2: And he's taking the fall sticker pack. So if anybody knows exactly what that is, I know it's one of WMNF's premiums. There we go. Bumper sticker, a window cling. This says power to public radio, and there's also a keychain. Oh, this is what he got: the 3-pack of stickers, or the public power to the public radio keychain. There we go.
1: That's great.
2: Thank you, Jimmy.
1: Cool stuff.
2: Thank you for giving me something hard to
1: A pledge from Robin Milkowitz from Tampa, Florida.
2: Hello.
1: She's right here in the room helping out. Thank you so much. And she says, she loves what you do, Duncan. It's such important work, and thank you for doing it on WMNF. Kudos to you. And guess what? Have your brother tickets? Gone.
2: No.
1: Robin is the smartest person in the building. She knows what's good.
0: That's fantastic.
1: She knows what's happening. That's read there.
2: Was that an anonymous listener or...
1: No, I
2: didn't. Oh, okay. Well, so,
0: too late.
1: Robin Milkowitz.
2: Oh, that's who's...
0: Rewind the tape quickly.
2: Robin, do you need a date for the Avet Brothers? I'll be talking to you after the show.
1: Well, maybe she'll get together with Anonymous with the $129 pledge. It's getting the long sleeve T-shirt and and a large size. I don't usually read the sizes, but when they're mine, I do that. Large fits me pretty well. And I'm really looking forward to wearing the long sleeve t-shirt. I hate it when my elbows get cold. It's the worst feeling ever. And I feel alone. I feel like people don't care. Because look at him. He's got bumpy elbows. They have little pock marks on there from being out in the cold so long. Get your long sleeve. Get your long sleeve t-shirt for WMNF and prove you love the radio station. Ah, we got Aaron Feingold White from Dallas, Texas. Thank you. And is getting, loves Duncan Strauss. You got a little picture of your eyes and your smiley face. And it's getting the fall sticker pack. So thank you so much, Aaron. Thank you, thank you.
2: Oh, yeah. I get the pleasure of thanking Allison Argo from Brewster, Massachusetts. And if that's not wonderful enough, I'm not going to give your address out, but you live on Owl Pond Road. So thank you, Allison. And thank you for donating to Talking
1: Animals. All right. Thank you so much. Things are happening, Duncan. I don't know how close we are, but they are happening. We're getting closer and closer.
0: We have like less than 10 minutes left, so if you're thinking of pledging, do it now, 813-238-8001 or WNF.org. Go ahead, Flea.
1: Okay, we've got Anonymous jumping in, and Anonymous is going to help out. This is dedicated to Nickel and Penny, and it is a $641 pledge.
2: What?
1: Yes, to keep this radio station going. Thank you so much. Thank you to
0: that's
1: Nikki.
0: That's fantastic.
1: Nickel and Penny. Oh, I get it now. I didn't get it the first time I read it.
2: I didn't either.
0: And also, it might take a numerologist to figure out the exact amount of their pledge. Must have some significance that it's too, I'm not bright enough to figure out.
1: Yeah, that's right. 641. Yeah. Maybe it's a lotto number to play today.
0: All right. Anyway, thank you very, very much. That helps us a lot.
1: We're getting closer. Definitely getting closer.
0: So I want to thank Suzanne House, Tampa, Florida. The nice 5370 pledge. It says Florida Voices for Animals invites you to Tampa Bay Veg Fest November 14th at Perry Harvey Senior Park, downtown Tampa. Says thank you, Duncan. She's taking the bumper sticker pack. And but she's tireless. She volunteers for WMF, the Florida Voices for Animals, and who knows where else. And she's, as noted in an earlier pledge, she's often working in behalf of feral cats and stuff. She's an amazing woman, so we really want to thank her.
1: Thank you so much.
2: You know, I found that people that care about animals are the most wonderful people of all, even the curmudgeons. I come across a curmudgeon every once in a while, but they love animals. Well, we love you, and you come on and join the party at WMNF.
1: Here we go. 813-238-8001. That's the number to call. We've got lots of great gifts and things for you. But the major reward, really, the real reward is having a show like this, Talking Animals, on the air. As far as I know, I mean, maybe there's another show somewhere, but I've never heard of it. I've looked around. I haven't seen one because I was always curious. I always say it's the only one. So it's probably pretty close to the only one. And you happen to live in a town where you can hear it. And a lot of people, someone in Wisconsin, they don't have Talking Animals. Unless they go online and listen to WMF, WMF.org. You can go there and pledge. And how about, we did the t-shirts. We have a short sleeve t-shirt if you'd like to get that. It's power to the public radio. And if you want to, you know, be with a short sleeve t-shirt and be mocked by all of the other kids in the yard, go ahead. I suggest a long sleeve t-shirt and get that. And it also says power to public radio. How are we doing?
0: We're doing good. One thing I want to be sure to thank people. By now, people have gotten the hang of knowing about the condo week in Kauai that we've been offering for many, many moons. So a lot of people now pledge for that before the fund drive even starts. And we have an example of that with James Bowen, Dinsmore from Seattle, Washington, making the pledge for the condo week. So we really want to thank them. And I'm sure they're going to enjoy it. Everybody seems to enjoy it. We've had some WMNFers that have gone there and really enjoyed it. So.

0: Where else can you hear a ska version of Hawaii 5-0 in the acknowledgement of a pledge for a week?
1: Where else are you going to see Deb skanking in the studio?
2: That looks like that's
0: you should have done
2: ska
0: video
2: version.
0: And posted that. If we had our sense about it, we would have done that.
1: Okay, Duncan, we got 5 minutes. We have 5 minutes left in the show to meet that challenge. We got a $1,000 challenge, and we got to be getting pretty close to it. And
0: well,
1: meet that challenge.
0: I think we're still further away than I would like, so we really need people to step up and pledge in support of Talking Animals, and mostly in pledge in support of WMNF, so we don't let down the team here on our first crack early in the fall. It's day two of the fall fundraiser here at WMNF, so we really want to keep things going. And so we really need to hear from you. If you can pledge $50, that's great, $100, and then gets matched in that matching challenge we talked about at the top of the show, 813-238-8001 or WMNF.org. Keep in mind that Bad Dog print by artist Robert McClintock. It's Juan's Bad Dog. It's a fantastic print. Looks great. You can see that on
2: and it's signed and numbered, so it's, you know, it's kind of a...
0: And framed.
2: A
1: collector's
2: and
1: ready
2: framed,
1: to go.
2: Absolutely.
0: Ready to
2: added frame, ready to hang.
0: It's a $200 pledge there, and you'll love it. It'd be a great addition to your home or office.
2: Or make it a gift for somebody that really needs to be reminded of their bad dog.
0: And don't forget our Mona Lisa 3D cat scratcher toy, which again, you can also see on the Duncan Strauss Facebook page, and I think on the Instagram page as well. But you can walk right in. Your cat can walk right into one of the world's most famous paintings, Mona Lisa, and this cat scratcher as well as a toy. It looks amazing. Your cat's just sitting there in the Mona Lisa. It's nothing quite like it.
2: Be a trendsetter, because I've seen those kind of things online, and it's like, that's how did they do that? Well, you can get one and find out.
0: Yeah, it's a $50 pledge for that. And we have the aprons, still a few more aprons, I think. Cat apron and dog apron.
1: We still have some other concerts. We have the Tom Petty Show happening October 3rd, right around the corner, Skipper Smokehouse. And how about this? We've got our annual Halloween Ball, October 16th at New World in Tampa. And that's so much fun. And there's a prize for best costume. And it's a really good time. Mike B puts that on. Got to thank him for that. And we got Sonora with McKinley James, December 12th at Skipper's Smokehouse. And those are all WMNF events. And you can get them for $88.50 pledge by going to 813-238-8001.
2: I think Duncan's got a great selection of gifts. A lot of folks aren't taking them. I'd be thrilled if somebody wanted the Robert McClintock print. And you can ask your phone answerer to put you in touch with me when we're off the air if that's something that catches your eye. We're coming up to the end of the show. I've got a couple of people to thank.
1: All right.
2: First of all, Rick from Sarasota. Thank you so much.
0: Wow. He's the MVP already of this drive.
2: Thank you for listening to Talking Animals. A few volunteers to thank: Magdalena, Christine,
1: all right,
2: Joe, Barbara, some folks that you know, Annie, Gabrielle, Carol, Will and his daughter Bowie, who's keeping everybody entertained. Thank you for coming in today.
1: 813-238-8001. That's the number to call.
0: I thank you guys, Flea and Bev, for joining me today. And
2: my pleasure.
0: Our final minutes. Thanks for everybody who pledged in advance and pledged today. And you can still pledge even if we go off.

0: hand things over to the conversation. It's still a pleasure to support our talking animals. 813-238-8001 or WNF.org.
1: If I could mention real quickly, yes. Doug Boer is coming in next week on Talking Animals to talk about his organization that advocates for animal welfare, and Father Andrew for the blessing of the animals. So I'll be back, and we'll be talking coffee and blessings.
0: It's Talking Animals on WNF.
1: Yes, sir.
0: Sorry, we're running out of time. Yep, sorry.
2: This is...
3: Next on the BBC World Service is Outlook with me, Tommy Dixon. When Nigerian gamer and comic book lover Tolu Olowofoyeku discovered the restrictions that African creators faced, he decided to become a teabag.
4: You put an egg in hot water, the hot water hardens the egg. You put a carrot in hot water, the hot water softens the carrot. You put a teabag in hot water, the teabag changes the hot water. And it's in my early 20s that I decided that I would just change the reality of what African children or African creators are facing when it comes to doing the kind of thing I wanted to do.
3: Creating the platform Kugali Media to spotlight stories rooted in the continent, Tolu and his friends would disrupt an industry, take on a giant, and make history in the process.
4: And he said, we're going to kick Disney's ass in Africa. I just know that's going to happen.
3: Tolu's story is after the news.
5: BBC News with Moira Alderson. An Emirati plane flying from Dubai to Tel Aviv, carrying about 170 people, had to land in Saudi Arabia after a fight reportedly broke out between the pilots. The Fly Dubai flight had transmitted a code used to report a hijacking, causing Israeli and Saudi fighter jets to be scrambled. John Donison in Jerusalem has more details.
6: Initially, we heard reports that this flight had been hijacked. Now, that turns out not to have been the case, but what we've learned from passengers who've got off the plane is that there was a fight between the pilot and the co-pilot. Some reports that one of them was stabbed. We've seen images of people covered with blood on the plane. And what one woman told reporters when she got off the plane was that passengers were asked by the crew to help give assistance. So that they then went to tackle one of the pilots and tied them down.
5: President Zelensky says at least 5 people have been killed and 14 injured across Ukraine in the latest Russian overnight attacks. He said the main target was infrastructure in and around the capital. Mr. Zelensky said the new air defence interceptors just delivered by allies had already shot down Russian ballistic missiles, saving many lives. Here's Vitaly Shevchenko.
7: The Ukrainian Prime Minister, Serhiy Koretsky, says this was the worst attack on Ukrainian energy infrastructure since the end of the previous heating season. So he says that Russia's relaunched its campaign against Ukrainian electricity, heating and water supplies. The Ukrainians knew that this coming winter is going to be really, really tough. It looks like it's going to be much tougher than the previous winter.
5: The Nigerian billionaire Aliko Dangote has launched a project to build a giant oil refinery on Kenya's coast, hailing it as a new chapter in Africa's industrial journey. The $16 billion refinery in Lamu Port will boast a daily capacity of 700,000 barrels. Mr. Dangote said the project would help end Africa's reliance on imports of refined fuels. Hospital sources say at least 52 civilians were killed in and around a town in Ethiopia's northern Tigray region during 3 days of heavy fighting between government forces and Tigrayan fighters. Temeskin Debasai reports.
8: A doctor at Alamata Hospital told the BBC the victims were residents of the town and surrounding areas. Hospital sources say that those killed included children as young as 3 days old. Fighting between the Federal Army and the Tigray People's Liberation Front over the weekend involved the use of heavy explosives and artillery that hit residential homes and farmland, killing cattle and herders as well. Residents say Alamata has no banking services or electricity, while internet and phone services are also unavailable.
5: World News from the BBC. The Iraqi Prime Minister has hailed the end of the US-led anti-jihadist mission as the start of a new chapter for Iraq. Addressing a ceremony marking the end of more than two decades of US presence, Ali al-Zaidi said this new phase would be defined by Iraq's sovereignty. But Iraqi security experts are warning that the withdrawal will likely be exploited by Iran and its proxies. Police across Europe have carried out a series of raids against a biker gang. More than 1,000 officers were involved in the operation, conducting searches in Germany, Belgium, Bulgaria and the Netherlands. The raids reportedly targeted the Hells Angels group. German police say more than 70 suspects are accused of offences, including extortion, fraud and money laundering. Sri Lanka's Supreme Court has ordered a former minister to pay a $20,000 fine and publish an apology for taking a disaster response vehicle for his own personal use. The judges said AHM Fauzi had...

0: is always on my mind. Thank you, Matt Blanco, for that inspiring, jazzy, woozy, just swinging sway. Hey, everybody, you're listening to WMNF. This is Wednesday's noon version of The Conversation. I'm your host, Mario Nunez, alongside my co-host, Joe King Carter, and our producer who's sitting in with us today, Jay Quigley. Wow, what a day it's been so far. WMNF is off and running, doing what we have to do, really and truthfully, because we are at that time when the coffers are depleted and the cavalry ain't coming. But we're looking at you, y'all. We're looking at you.
1: Yeah.
0: Joey, how are you doing today, bud?
2: I'm stunning, brother.
0: You are. You usually are stunning. Yes. When I come to you each and every week and I ask you that question,
2: yeah,
0: you usually say you're fabulous or stunning or you couldn't be better.
2: Yeah.
0: I don't believe any of it, but I'm glad that you're here.
2: Every day is a moment of gratitude living in this dimension, folks.
0: Thank you.
2: All right.
0: Let's hear it for Rod Serling, Jay.
2: But we are here to raise money today.
0: All right.
2: We need money. We need plenty of it.
0: All right.
2: And we need for you to hand it over.
0: Okay, hand it over. Hand it over,
3: so
0: folks.
3: How do we do this, right? Let's tell everybody how they do it.
0: There's Jay Quigley, as we like to call, refer to him here on the desk. That's Captain Q.
3: Captain Q.
2: Or Master Q.
0: Captain Quigs, go ahead, Captain. What you got?
3: You know what's great is there's three ways to do it, right?
0: Yes, sir.
3: We could call in at 813-238-8001, and we have across the hall a whole bunch of volunteers that are patiently and anxiously waiting for you to give them a call. And you could also do it on the website, WMNF.org. And if neither one of those things tickle your fancy, you can always break out your cell phone and hit the app and make a donation there. But just make sure that you earmark it for what show, gentlemen?
4: The conversation.
3: Ding, ding, ding.
2: Absolutely. And Jay has just given you three ways to get it.
0: Yep.
2: To get it done, folks. And we need your money. And listen, if you're supporting community radio, this is your moment to support community radio, because community is the salvation of our society, folks. The guys at the top are not going to cure it. It's those of us at the bottom that are going to make it work. And so this is what needs to happen. So please support this station. In the last year, we have lost $240,000 in public funding, and we are now making it on our own.
0: I think it's more than that, Joey. I think you need to move that decimal over a couple of spots. $250,000?
2: Yeah.
0: You sure it's not more than that?
2: No, that's it.
0: I think Joe's wrong.
2: $240,000.
3: Yeah, it's like, you know, that's it. That's a lot of money,
2: that's
3: right?
2: That's a lot of money. And that money...
0: And it's a lot of money to have to make up.
2: Yes. That money was money that we was paying our bills, and in many ways, at least part of them. And now we don't have that. So we need for you folks to please step up.
0: Thank you. Thank you, Joey. So are you guys getting a feel for what's going to be happening over the next 55 or so minutes? And this is what we're going to be doing. And we also want to introduce you to our newest member on the panel. And I'm just getting used to hearing his voice in my headphones. And I know you're getting used to hearing him now on your car radio, or perhaps your radio at home, or perhaps your headphones if you're listening also. Jay, tell us a little bit about yourself, brother, because those dulcet tones, you've been working on that. You got some radio experience?
3: You should have heard me when I was 17. I sounded like I was 9 years old on the radio.
0: Attaboy.
3: Oh, yes. Just thrilled to be working with you guys and maybe lining up some guests and really just sharing the love online. One of the things I did want to bring up is that there is a challenge for this hour. Do you want to know about the challenge?
0: Yes, go. We need to know.
3: Yep, there's a... let me read this. There's a challenge from Mary and David for $200, and what we'd love is for two people to call in with a $100 donation for the conversation, and if you do that, Mary and David will match that. How cool is that?
0: That's awesome. Thank you, Mary and David.
2: Thank you, Mary and David.
0: Sometimes we get lucky before we go on the air, and we get some primers. We get some donations that come in before we go on the air, and I think we've got some of those today. If you'd like to take a moment, Jay, and sort of prime the pump for us, let everybody know we've got a little money in the kitty.
3: Yeah, we're working toward our goal, and looks like, let's see, Tracy Diaz from Floyd, Virginia. We have listeners from everywhere, right?
0: Yes.
3: Tracy made a donation, and we thank you for that.
2: Tracy, thank you so much.
3: Absolutely, and looks like she opted for the Fall 26 acrylic keychain, and that's really cool. Do we have a picture of that anywhere around
0: here? We do.
3: Here?
0: It's right here.
2: Yeah, okay. And these pictures show up well on radio.
3: Yeah.
0: But if you're watching us on Facebook, I can hold it right up to the camera.
3: There you go.
0: You can see it right there. Or you can go to WMNF.org because all of our merch is on there. And each fundraising cycle, you got to understand, we're not sitting idly by between fundraising cycles. We're always leaning forward and planning for the next one. Mm-hmm. So we've got our staff here, our marketing team here that's working dutifully, diligently to make sure that we are creative and always, again, leaning forward with what we offer during these fundraising drives. I'm going to get into the specifics of what the different monetary donations will get you, but I can tell you right now, the t-shirt that we have this time around, Power to Public Radio, super sexy.
3: Oh, very sexy, very sexy. Also want to thank Elpidio Otera from Tampa, Florida.
0: Oh, Elpidio.
3: Yes, he has joined the Circle of Friends. And that's a big deal, right?
2: Absolutely.
0: Circle of Friends is the gift that gives every month. It's, as Joe was alluding to earlier, it's just, you know, $5, $10, $20 a month.
2: Yes.
0: Whatever you can afford, it comes directly out of your banking account.
2: Yes.
0: And it goes right into our account here. And it's amazing because you'll get a little sticker that's very unique, and you can put that on your car, and the people that drive around Tampa that see it, they know exactly.
2: And we're going to lean heavy, folks, on the Circle of Friends, because I tell you why, it's painless.
3: Yep.
2: And it's a small amount that comes out of your account every month, and you don't even realize it's there, and once you're in it, that system just starts playing and paying, and we need that kind of support.
0: Yep.
2: And thank you so much. Pete happens to where I'm just going to say it. Pete is a brother for me and Mario in our lives.
0: Yes, he is.
2: And he's a dear friend, and thank you so much, Pete.
3: And one more before we even got on the air, gents. This one's from Anthony Wells on the other side of I-4, Winter Haven.
0: Anthony.
3: He also made a contribution to the radio station and this program. So one more ding. Give him another ding.
0: Come on, Anthony.
2: Thank you so much.
0: Mr. Wells.
2: Out there in Winter Haven.
0: We know where Winter Haven is.
2: That's it.
0: It ain't that far away.
2: That's it.
0: So, by the way, those t-shirts.
2: Why would you wear a t-shirt that says Nike or Adidas? Come on. They already have enough money.
0: True.
2: Let's wear a t-shirt that has support for your community.
0: Community radio.
2: How much are those shirts, by the way, senor?
0: Bueno, you can get a t-shirt. Let me look over here on our... Oh, there it is.
3: There it is right there, too.
0: Yep, artist t-shirt for a $100 donation or a $10 a month Circle of Friends. You get the unisex t-shirt short sleeve, and it's from sizes small to 3X. The adult long sleeve. There's a long sleeve t-shirt, boys.
2: And it's cool.
0: It's very cool. So $120 donation will get you that, or $12 a month in our Circle of Friends again. And the long sleeve t-shirt, you know, I think it's undervalued.
3: Yeah.
0: I think the long sleeve t-shirt is undervalued because our Florida winters are kind of mellow. They're not really that cold. And some days you can get by even just with a long sleeve t-shirt if you don't want to wear a bulky jacket or sweater.
2: Absolutely.
0: So,
2: and if you're someone who gives money to your dermatologist on a frequent basis.
0: Joey, do you know somebody like that?
2: Yes, I do. Because I come from the North European genetic
0: Joe
2: stock.
0: Joe is so fair. How fair is he? He's translucent.
2: That's right. I'm just going to say that.
3: Ding, ding, ding. Okay. So if you want to give today, give us a call at 813-238-8001. That's 813-238-8001. Or you can give at WMNF.org.
2: There it is.
0: We appreciate you being there listening today, as you always are. Our Wednesdays come at us fast and furious, Joe. You know, and when we go to bed on Tuesday night, usually for me, it's a semi-restless night, a sleepless kind of. Because
3: is that before you send us 5,000 text messages?
0: Thank you. You're giving away trade secrets now, Jay. We don't have you on the panel to do that. But yes, because we're excited, because we really, really just genuinely and organically and passionately enjoy what we do on Wednesdays.
2: We love being here.
0: Part of the reason that we have to do these fundraising, because of the fact that we don't get funding from the state or from maybe the city or from the federal government, and it's our community at large that needs to support us, is because we want to continue to do this. Now, we talked about this before going on the air, Joey. I don't know what happens if we don't hit our fundraising goals, because quite honestly, we've always been very fortunate, and our fans have always come through for us. And it's not just today. It's like sort of like Election Day, right? Election Day, which is rapidly approaching, by the way. Election Day is the last day to vote. It's not the first day and the only day to vote. So today is not the last day to donate. Mm-hmm. We have a 30-day window prior to.
2: That's right, folks.
0: Today, of course, which is the big party, the big day, and then we have 30 days henceforth. Mm-hmm. So we are in a 60-day window of donations.
2: That's right.
0: But today is the big ask.
2: And if the crop is coming in 2 weeks and you've got some cash to spare then, bring it on in.
0: Thank you. Mm.
2: And by the way, this equation is pretty simple, folks. We need money. You got money. Give us your money.
0: Joey.
3: And we're making it as easy as possible, right?
2: That's right.
3: Easy as possible. Give us a call at 813-238-8001.
0: I'm gonna come up with a new nickname for our boy Joe, because he was Joe King. He's been Joe King Carter up until now. But I think I'm going to start referring to him as Joe the Hammer. Joe the Hammer, because when Joe comes in on fundraising day, he don't mince words.
2: I'm ready to go, folks, because community, I believe in community, folks. It's everything in your life, and come on, this is a community. And by the way, if you were here in this building right now, you would see dozens and dozens of volunteers. They're like bees in a hive doing their job, and they're working to bring the honey in, and we need the honey.
0: They're kind of like ants, if you will, in an ant farm. So I'm just going to say this about that. Give this a listen and see if this doesn't inspire you.

just what makes that little old ant think he'll move that rubber tree plant. Anyone knows an ant can't move rubber tree plant.

0: Huh?
1: High hopes, folks. We have high hopes here today that you're going to help us make our goals. And our hopes are this, that you keep the conversation on the air, because Mario touched on it a little bit. He sort of went to what will happen if we don't make our goal. Well, I'll tell you, folks, that we've only been on the air now for maybe 2 years, just under.
0: Between 18 and 24
1: yes.
0: months.
1: And we have some shows here that have been on for many, many years. Now, you know, these shows are, ultimately, they still have to be sort of rated, and there has to be a popularity issue, and there has to be, are we meeting the needs of our community issue? And you know what? If we don't make our goal, I'm not sure that it's going to be positive for us. So please, if you love the conversation, if you like hearing us come to you every week and give you this information, please show us some love.
2: Yeah, pick up that phone. 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
0: 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And if I didn't know I was reading that, I wouldn't have known that.
1: Listen, everybody, remember this. We have a challenge
2: on the clock, baby. On the
1: what
2: clock.
1: Do you call that? On the
0: on
1: pints.
0: The clock. On the board. On the clock. Yeah, on the clock. On the
1: we have a challenge, a $200 challenge, which means we need $100 from two people to be doubled. And so, consequently, let's make that happen, folks. We need somebody to come in with $100
0: could it be,
1: twice.
0: Joey, could it be four people at $50? I'm just wondering. If, as long as we hit that $200.
1: I think it's a $100 person
0: twice.
1: Twice.
0: Okay.
1: But that $100 could
0: well,
1: be
0: a good
1: in a
0: question,
1: circle,
0: though, right?
1: It could be a circle
0: question.
1: Of friends.
2: Correct.
0: Fair question.
1: Yes.
2: Correct.
0: Fair,
1: now,
0: fair
1: or
0: question.
1: You could get a t-shirt that doesn't say Nike.
0: Joey, you're not making friends at the Nike Corporation. I'm just going
1: to
0: say it right
1: I don't
0: now.
1: Need to make friends at the Nike Corporation.
2: Did you guys take a look at this Circle of Friends bento box? Did you
0: I
2: see
0: love
2: that?
0: That. I love that. Tell us about that, Jay.
2: So you want to take your lunchbox to the next level. Just start or increase your Circle of Friends membership to $10 a month. And we'll thank you with a sleek black WMNF stackable bento box. It's BPA free. What does BPA stand for? I know it means something.
0: It's a parabens association. I'm not exactly sure, but I think it has to do with the plastics.
2: That'll make you sick,
0: something
2: right?
0: Something that'll make you ill.
2: Gotcha. Microwave safe, so we can pop that sucker in the microwave. Comes with utensils and has an eco-friendly bamboo lid with an elastic strap to keep everything in place.
0: Nice.
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0: You know, we're old enough to remember the old lunchboxes, the three of us, the ones were first made out of metal before they even went to plastic.
2: Hey, I got a Star Wars lunchbox still.
0: Come on now. And
2: come
0: they
2: on.
0: Had the, they had
2: wow.
0: that thermos that, you know, if you dropped it, you broke the glass in the inside of the thermos, your mother would get real angry
2: right.
0: with you. One of those deals. But now every kid, every self-respecting kid who wants to take his lunch to school has a bento box. So for those of you parents who are conscientious and you probably should have gotten your child a new bento box before the school year, but you weren't thinking about it then, here's an opportunity for you to replace that bento box with a WMNF.org bento box, and they're really lovely.
1: They're really cool.
0: And they, you know, of course, you'd be supporting community radio.
1: And they're nicer than what I had, which was a paper bag.
2: Right?
0: Joey, you grew up in Bradenton. We don't hold that against you.
1: Yeah, well, you know,
0: Joey.
1: We were poor. I had to walk 25 miles to school every day.
2: In the sun.
0: Uphill sway. I love it, Joey. We kid you, but Bradenton, don't write us any nasty emails. You have some of the most gorgeous beaches anywhere
1: on the
0: planet.
1: Oh, that's for sure.
0: So let's be honest about that. Joey, you know what you can get for a 70 five then you're gonna have to read one of these, so you better get ready, because me and Jay are putting the squeeze on you right now.
2: Yeah, we are.
0: So you know what you can get for a $75 donation? 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
1: There it is, folks. And now, I tell you what, that plushy bear is cuddly and cute, and you don't have to feed it, and you don't have to clean its litter box. Mm. It's there. It's just wanting to love you. It just
0: sort
1: wants
0: of
1: to
0: like
1: love
0: Joe
1: you.
0: Without the litter box.
1: Yeah.
0: People, Joey, that was good.
4: People of a certain age will remember that bear recalls our former station manager, Vicky Santa.
1: Very good.
0: Nice. Thank you so much, Jess. That's why we keep you around.
1: And by
0: Jess.
1: The way, you know, that reminds me, folks,
0: if you
1: want to make a donation as a dedication to someone
0: excellent.
1: In your life,
0: excellent.
1: Someone who has maybe recently had a big event, or they've had a big accomplishment, or maybe they have moved on to the next dimension, whatever it may be, you can do a dedication here, and that will be played on air for you. We will mention that
0: absolutely
1: dedication
0: read that
1: on air.
0: Yeah. Absolutely read that on there. Great call there, Joe, because we hadn't thought about that yet, but that's absolutely anything in memoriam or just in honor of,
1: that's
0: the way to go.
1: That's right.
0: Well, look, man, I mean, if you're looking like I am at these Power to Public Radio
2: goodies.
0: Merchandise, yeah,
2: yep.
0: Like goodies. There's a whole bunch of things. Joey, just left to right, go over that list right there. There's a backpack. There's the plushie bear. What else?
1: There's the plushie bear. There's the LED pop-up lantern and flashlight for $85. Or, now get this, folks, $8 a month. $8 a month.
0: It's got
1: it's
0: our
1: so
0: logo
1: easy.
0: On it. It's
1: let's make it painless.
0: It's
1: let's
0: ergonomically
1: make it
0: friendly. It's, you know, if I was going to say, you know,
1: it's for a great looking device.
0: For when
1: great
0: the next
1: device.
0: Time we have a power outage, you know, you can use these to light your home with.
1: That's right.
0: But, you know, this hurricane season has been kind of weak, huh?
2: Thankfully.
1: Yes.
0: Thank you,
1: thankfully.
0: Jay.
2: Well,
0: thank you for
2: Nino
0: that.
2: Has something to do with
1: but
2: that.
1: But there's
2: right?
1: always a reason to have extra lights in your house in case the electricity should go out. There's that can happen at any time. It doesn't have to be a hurricane. So, folks, this is a very cool looking lantern, yeah. By the way.
0: What else is on that list, Joey?
1: Also on this list is the Tech Accessories
0: mm-hmm.
1: travel case for $55, or, oh, I can't believe it, $5 a month? I waste $5 a month on mayonnaise.
2: So I thought you just take the packets from the restaurant.
1: Yeah, well, I got to stop drinking it, I guess. But the point is, this tech case is very cool. And you know why it's cool? Because you've got your tech stuff.
0: Yeah,
1: now everybody's carrying around not only their device, their phone, but they got their little cord and they got their little earplugs and they got their little thing that they stick in their nose and whatever they do.
0: Oh, my
1: and the
0: goodness.
1: Point, yeah, I don't know what that is, but that's the olfactory
0: app. Jump the shark.
1: That's for your olfactory app. But the point is, the tech accessories bag is very cool, and it's only $5 a month, folks. Please support community radio.
2: And you can do that by calling 813-238-8001 or give online at WMNF.org. 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
1: There it is.
0: You know, I'm looking at this. The folders that we get, those of you that are listening at home or listening in your car or listening wherever you might be listening from, don't know this, but we get each fundraise drive. We get these little magazines, these little booklets that are put together by the staff here. They're wonderful. It gives us
1: supportive material.
0: It's exactly what it is. And it gives us the opportunity to look at some of these merchandise up close. It also gives us the script that you've heard me reading and Jay reading as well. But some of this stuff is really, really outstanding. And some of it is new as well. Let me read this one. Jay, Captain Quiggs.
2: Yes.
0: Go to the page that says for a donation of $120, we can thank you with. And that's the long sleeve t-shirt and the power bank. You take the long sleeve t-shirt, I'll take the power bank. Ready?
2: Sounds like a
0: let's
2: winner.
0: Let's do this. This is fun. This
2: and,
0: is fun.
2: And you know this, I know they can't see it.
0: Facebook, well, they can if they're on Facebook
2: Live.
0: Facebook
2: can see it. This is a great long sleeve shirt, and it's not super heavy.
0: Right.
2: So, like in Florida, when you are hot on your way inside of a restaurant, and then you walk in, and it's 40 degrees inside. This is a great shirt to have because you just pop that sucker on and stay warm. But we don't offer long sleeve WMNF shirts very often. So this one is special. Like I said, it's lightweight. It's soft. It's just perfect to kind of for those 2 or 3 weeks out of the year in Florida where we get a little chilly. I would put this sucker in the back of my car because I will walk into a restaurant and realize, oh boy, I cannot sit here. Yeah, I'm going to need one of these. 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
0: 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Check out how cool it looks. Too cool. Or I should say two also. And call 813-238-8001. So what does the MAH stand for, guys?
2: I see it right down here. It says milliampere hours. So 5,000 milliampere hours equals 10 to 12 hours of active daily use.
0: So Captain Q, you're so smart.
2: That's good stuff. Hey, I think we got
0: 12 hours.
2: I think somebody called
0: that's
2: in with some money.
1: We just got a yellow sheet, folks. Flash. Here it is.
0: Joey.
1: Ron Huff from Land O'Lakes, Florida, is donating to us $125.
0: Yes. Applause.
1: Helping us make our
0: sound effects
1: our
0: right
1: goal.
0: About now.
1: And he says in his comments, yes. I enjoy the local tastes with an S that they talk about and the way they interview people. So thank you so much, Ron.
0: Thank you, Ron. Thank you for listening. That's Lakeland, correct?
2: No, Land O' Lakes.
0: Oh, Land O' Lakes. That's our neighbor to the north.
1: That's right, where the butter's made.
2: Nice.
0: Excellent butter, by the way. Excellent butter.
1: Thank you so much, Ron.
0: So we're at 12:31, which is the bottom of the hour.
1: Uh-huh.
0: We've got about 30 minutes to go.
1: And what does that mean, Mario? That means that we're halfway through our show.
0: That's right.
1: But we have not gone halfway through our goal.
0: I don't think so.
1: So
0: I don't
1: folks,
0: even want to ask for the running total because I'm nervous.
1: So,
0: I'm nervous.
1: Come on, folks. We need money. And we need for you to support community radio.
0: Or we're going to send Joe over to your house, and you don't want Joe.
1: You don't want that,
0: no,
1: because I'm feral.
2: He will hammer you. He will hammer you.
1: Yeah, and so
0: if anything, he'll just look through your window at you. He'll stare at you.
2: And make you very uncomfortable.
1: Yes, late at night.
0: Joey, you went
1: really
0: there.
1: Weird. Folks, please, call in. We'll take whatever. And
0: come on, Joey, have you given the
1: $10
0: number
1: $10 a month. $5
0: have
1: a month.
0: Have you given the number
1: matter.
0: Yet, Joey?
1: The number is 813-238-8001.
0: Are you mocking me, Joey? Trying to?
2: I think he's making fun of me.
0: I think he is.
2: He's starting to poke fun in all directions.
1: No, I'm just trying to
0: go
1: be
0: right
1: like you
0: ahead
1: guys.
0: And give us that bottom of the hour.
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0: That's beautiful.
1: Yeah.
0: Did Speedy have anything else to say? It seems to me like Speedy had so much to say last week. Is there anything else that Speedy would like to say to our listening audience? Because we love Speedy.
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0: Thank you so much, Speedy. The only thing Speedy
2: I
0: got
2: think
0: wrong
2: he
0: was
2: gave
0: the
2: wrong number,
0: number
2: out
0: yeah,
2: there. The I think
0: thing.
2: He messed up, but that's okay because we're saying the number 5 billion
0: yes.
2: times,
0: yes.
2: aren't we?
0: And Speedy's it was reflexive for Speedy.
1: But you know, of all the people that speak on air for WMNF, and he's now on the HD channel,
0: correct.
1: Is that that voice, he imbues passion and energy like no other voice on air.
0: And it's unmistakable. You know, when you hear Speedy.
1: You know Speedy.
0: You know Speedy. Yeah. That's exactly right.
1: Absolutely.
0: Thank you, Speedy. Speedy is our brother.
1: All right, folks, money. We need some money. Please call in 813-238-8001. Our bank of assistance are waiting to take your call.
0: What's a bank of assistance, Joe?
1: A bank of assistance.
0: I don't know, but you just said that. I'm curious. What is a bank of assistance?
1: It's a bank is a large number lined up,
0: okay,
1: waiting to take your call.
0: All right.
1: I can see them right
0: now. You can see them? I can see them,
1: in my mind. I see them, yes.
0: There's several of them, many.
1: Some of them are wearing beautiful blue T-shirts from WMNF.
0: So we're waiting for the door to open up, because when that door opens up, you know what usually comes in the door, right?
2: It's a donation.
0: Yes. So
2: Sean, and we need a few donations.
0: Yep. Sean is the one that usually comes in with the little yellow papers. And why are they yellow? Does anybody ever ask the staff here why they're yellow?
1: Because you know what they are.
2: Yeah, they stand out from all the other papers.
1: And they're
2: papers.
1: Not really. They're more than just yellow. They're kind of a slightly fluorescent yellow.
0: That's fluorescent yellow, Joe.
2: Yeah, not a canary yellow.
1: No, not at all. It's got a pinch of green in there.
2: A pinch of green.
1: Makes it vibrate.
2: This is coming from our artist of the group.
0: He
2: could tell us the exact color.
1: Yes, that's probably a...
0: what's the Pantone number?
1: That's probably
0: Verdant. You got that Pantone number?
1: Yeah, that's probably Verdant Yellow Pantone number 84.
0: Attaboy! Attaboy! Boy, listen, that alone is worth the donation.
2: Absolutely.
0: Y'all. Come on,
1: folks. Support community radio.
0: Joey,
1: support democracy.
0: Joey, you can't go to the grocery store now without buying milk, bread, and eggs and not drop $25. So here's what we suggest that our people listening now consider doing. Go without that milk, bread, and eggs just for one day. Drop that $25 in the conversation, Skitty.
1: Right.
0: And you know, for that, you know what you might be able to get? You might be able to get this 2-inch acrylic power to the public radio keychain. That's the one that we're going to be sending to Floyd, Virginia here in just a couple of days.
1: That's right.
0: Put it on your keys, your backpack, whenever you want to show that you believe in public radio and that you believe it's worth powering. Because here's one thing. People power public radio. Say that three times fast, Mario. People power public radio. Peter Piper picked a peck of pickled peppers. And if you want to peck that pickled pepper that Peter Piper picked, keep the power going all year. Join the Circle of Friends for just $5 a month. 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I almost got through it. Donate now by calling 813-238-8001 or online. Joey's laughing, but I haven't heard him do a cold read yet.
2: Not yet, but he's working up the courage.
0: And listen, if you think cold reads are easy, try one at home. And
1: I
0: then
1: don't need no stinking cold reads.
0: And then try one on the air. There you go. Live radio.
2: Absolutely. And if the keychain doesn't turn you on, they do have a 3-pack of stickers, which are pretty cool.
0: They've got three-inch stickers.
2: And we've got the message. You love the sticker packs. 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And remember, these stickers show your WMNF pride. You want to put them on your car, put them on your window, put them on your Stanley Cup.
1: Put them on your pet.
0: Yes.
1: Put them on your cat.
2: Put it on your animal. I don't know. We'll have to ask Duncan if that's okay.
1: Put them on your... yeah.
2: He might not like that.
0: He's still in the building.
1: Put them on your forehead.
2: obviously, when you show these stickers, you're showing your WMNF pride. So give WMNF some love that lasts all year long by joining the Circle
1: pride.
2: Of Friends. Come on.
1: Yes, it's pride. It's power to the people. Hey, you want me to do a cold read? Here's a cold read.
0: Oh.
1: I want everyone out there within the sound of my voice to know I'm your friend. I'm your compadre, your chum, your buddy, your mate, your BFF. I'm your amigo. I'm your comrade. I'm your bestie. I'm your champion, and I believe in you. I believe you are ready to support your community radio station. Give now.
0: Wow, Joey.
2: Wow.
0: Now do it again, Joey, without yelling, without sounding so angry, okay? Because we're trying to coerce dollars from our listeners, and you can't yell at them.
2: He was excited.
1: My evangelical approach.
2: That was fire and brimstone
1: fire and brimstone.
2: Yes, sir.
0: So where did you come up with that copy? Because that's not in my book.
1: Did you write that just a few minutes ago?
0: That's not a cold read, y'all. That's not a cold read, okay?
2: But it came out of his brain.
1: It came
2: wasn't
1: out of my brain
2: GPT or
1: and
2: anything
1: my heart.
2: Like that.
0: In case you know what I don't cold read. read is a cold read. If somebody hands you a piece of paper, you've never seen it before, and you read it cold.
2: And you read it.
0: But the point is,
1: 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And I need to see more yellow slips coming in here.
2: Yeah, because if we don't see more yellow slips, I think Joe's going to go crazy.
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2: Please.
1: Please.
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2: You got it.
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2: go on.
5: This is where we get to have fun. We get to stretch a little bit. Ooh. I'll take the top and you take the bottom of the page.
2: Yep. All right.
5: Yep.
2: We got it.
5: Here we go. 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
5: Incredible. That was wonderful.
2: Is that good for a cold read?
5: So I'm going to tell you right now that if this thing doesn't work out on Wednesdays, or we just get shown the door because we don't make our fundraising goals, I think you and I can go into business. We'll bring Joey along just for fun. Well, you and I can go into business and just do, you know, voiceovers. And if you have an answering machine, or you have a business that, you know, you need Tampa, recognizable Tampa voices, we'll be happy to come do that. Why didn't we think about that ourselves?
1: There it is. Yes. I'll be the man behind the curtain. Hey, folks, we need some money to come in. Yellow sheets are not dropping like they should be in here right now. So please, folks.
5: Well, they're not dropping for us like they dropped for Duncan.
1: No, we need money.
2: We need some money. And we did. I just got a sheet.
5: Mm-hmm.
2: And this is from our friend, let's see, Jenna Dowd from Tampa, Florida.
5: All right, Jenna.
2: Hooking us up. I appreciate that. She says, I love the concept and the heart of the conversation. Truly a great show. And we're going to send her the Fall 26 sticker pack. See, I knew somebody wanted some stickers.
5: It's a cool sticker.
2: There
5: you
2: go. Some cool stickers.
1: That's Jenna?
2: Jenna Dowd in Tampa.
1: Thank you, Jenna. Thank you so much, Jenna. We love you, Jenna.
2: Yes, we do.
5: Our listeners are out there. They always are. They're just maybe a little bit far away from their credit card presently. And so they can't. And, you know, maybe they're listening on their phones, so they can't really do the phone thing while they're listening to us at the same time. We understand. But for those of you that don't have those challenges, if you want to go to your phone and pick it up and dial 813-238-8001. That would be helpful. You can go to WMNF.org and navigate the prompts. I will also suggest to you that we do still have 30 days henceforth that we can still make our goal, which, if we haven't mentioned it before, is $2,000. That's what we have to raise. It seems like a lot, but it's not a lot because we know we have a lot of listeners out there. Probably have at least half of that amount of people that listen to us each and every week. So think about that. If each of those came up with a $20 donation, doing the math in my
1: head. There it is.
5: I don't even know what it is, but I bet it's close to $2,000.
1: There it is.
5: If you add it to what we've already received. So look at that as an opportunity to help us make our goal. Also, for our friends, mine, Captain Q's, King Carter's, you'll probably be getting a link sometime in the very near future, either by virtue of text message or perhaps on social media, where you can drop a donation directly in. So if you can't do it today, don't feel bad. If you can't do it today, don't feel bad, because you'll get another opportunity here shortly.
1: That's it. Drop a donation, and drop a donation now. Because, listen,
5: Joey's doing voices all of a sudden.
2: He is. he didn't like that comment about voices. He's letting it out.
1: Let me tell you.
5: Get it, Joey.
1: Let me tell you this.
5: Get it.
1: You pay a subscription fee for Spotify.
6: Yes.
1: You pay a subscription fee for Netflix.
6: Yes.
1: And you know what, folks? That money goes into a corporate system that never will benefit you in any remote way except provide a service to you. We provide a service, but we provide so much more, because we provide community connection. We provide public affairs programming. We provide news programming. And we provide personally curated music. Yes.
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1: The best music shows in the world. And I will tell you that I wouldn't know who Elin Jewell was if I didn't listen to WMNF. Mm-hmm. I'm a hipster guy for my age, because I'm not doing what my peers are doing, which is listening to Bob Seger all the time. So,
5: hey, easy.
1: So, and I love Bob Seger.
5: And but the Silver Bullet Band.
1: Let's be clear about it.
6: Yeah.
1: Most people get
5: Hollywood
1: stuck.
5: Hollywood Nights.
1: Most people get stuck in the music of their generation. And if you listen to WMNF, you will become enlightened. But the point is, it's community radio. You get to connect to your community. The guys at the top of your system of power in our culture are not guys that care about you, and they're not going to the same grocery store you're going to, and they're not dealing with the same environmental issues and wetlands. They're not dealing with zoning. They're not in your community. These are all people that are in your community. And even though it is great that we have people in Tecumseh, Washington listening to us online, what's really great is this is community radio, folks, and you get a chance to participate. And we ask that you participate by helping to fund us, please.
5: Oh, thank you so much, Joey. That was heartfelt, and at least you weren't screaming at our friends.
2: No, he wasn't screaming, but we were talking about great music and getting stuck in our groove, right? But I don't know, Tom Petty. Who here likes Tom Petty?
5: Show of hands.
2: Tom Petty,
5: yeah.
2: Come on.
5: Gainesville's finest.
2: And you know, WMNF does an amazing event every year, the Tom Petty tribute, and I've been going for years over at Skipper's Smokehouse. And so for a one-time donation of $88... I wonder how they come up with 88. Does that have something to do with...
5: 0.5?
2: Something like that. $88. You'll get a pair of tickets to this year's Tom Petty tribute event, where they'll be celebrating the music of one of Florida's most iconic artists. It's happening, as I mentioned, over at Skipper's Smokehouse on October 3rd, and your support just helps keep the music playing.
5: University of Florida in Gainesville zone... Tom Petty and his Heartbreakers. Yes. We have a special guest who just walked in.
1: A special guest, ladies and gentlemen, has just entered the studio. Special guest.
5: Breaking news. Sorry, that was very poor.
7: Yes, hello, and I'm Sam, program director here at WMNF, also host of It's the Music, which is coming up right after the conversation, but we're not talking about that right now. We're talking about the conversation.
1: That's right.
7: And that you all are still helping to raise funds for WMNF with your own personal goal. How much do you have left to raise?
5: We don't know.
7: You don't know?
1: Yeah, I suspect we're about halfway there.
7: Okay, about halfway there.
5: Nobody has told us.
1: Yeah.
7: That's okay. I can actually find out for you. I'll do that.
1: Yes, thank you.
7: No problem.
5: Because we need to know what that target is. We need to know how hard we need to push.
1: We need, among other people, we need some big heavy hitter folks out there that just come on in with it.
5: Yeah.
7: Well, and we are down to the wire. I mean, there's only about 13 minutes left of the show. And if you still need to raise half of your goal, Mario and Joe,
5: I think we do.
7: We need you listening right now to please donate. You know, if you're not used to public radio or if you're not used to community conscious radio, we do work differently. We do not rely on commercials from corporate overlords to pay the bills. And sure, that's fine for the other radio stations that do, but that's not who we are. That's not our mission. Our mission is that we want to represent our community voices, that we want to represent the community and have the voices of the community be the ones directly speaking to you about the community issues. And that's literally what the conversation does. Literally every week.
5: Yes.
7: Truly true blue.
5: We
7: so
5: try.
7: If you appreciate that, because honestly, it's not found anywhere else in Tampa Bay, and it's really rare to find it even just around the world. And the fact that you can listen to us around the world and take this amazing opportunity with you is huge. But we can only do that with, you know, the technology and the financial support. So please give back and help us do what we do best. Call 813-238-8001. Thank you very much. 813-238-8001. You can also go online to WMNF.org. Click that donate button. It's really nice and simple. And choose a thank you gift while you're there. We want to give something back to you when you're giving back to us. So
5: oh, that's wonderful,
7: help Mario
5: Sam.
7: And Joe.
5: Sam, yeah. Sam, I am.
0: Sam, everybody. Sam, I am. Listen to this crowd. Listen to this crowd.
7: Ding.
0: They're grateful.
7: Stadium
0: full of folks. loving you.
5: We love Sam.
0: We love Sam.
5: Yes, we do.
7: Thank you so much.
0: No, thank you, Sam. It's a joy. It's just a joy for us to be able to toss it to you each week. We know that you usher in the music on Wednesdays. And after an hour's worth of conversation, or the conversation, as it were.
7: Mm-hmm.
0: It's a nice palate cleanser when you bring all the jams with you, and it's fun. And today's going to be your day to raise a little bit of money, too. So we're going to slide it on over to you in just a few more minutes. But let me just say, we got one of these yellow papers. You know, you hear us talking about yellow papers all the time. What is Mario talking about with his yellow papers? Well, this is a donation from Rick. And Rick is in Sarasota. So, Rick, thank you so much. $100 donation, which is wonderful. Sam, thank you again for coming in and
7: thanks
0: saying.
7: Thanks so much. I'm going to get you a tally.
0: We love you. Please get us a tally. Thank you, Rick in Sarasota. He says he's an everyday listener, and he listens to the conversation every Wednesday. He says, I'm an old analog guy, and listening to WMNF all day is how I rock out.
2: Mm-hmm.
0: So he rocks out
5: thank
0: with his analog
5: Rick.
0: Out. I'm
2: and,
0: just saying.
2: And you know
0: awesome.
2: What? He gives to this station because I've been in the other room taking the calls, and he supports this radio station in unbelievable
0: ways. I would
2: ways.
0: Like to meet Rick one day. And, Rick, if you make it up this way from Sarasota, Joe and I and Captain Q, who you're just meeting now, Captain Quigley, we will buy you a café con leche and regale you with some stories.
5: Yes.
0: We'd love to meet you because you are one of our most ardent listeners and
5: supporters. Absolutely
0: yeah, supporters.
5: So thank you so much, Rick. We
0: there's a bell ring for
5: I
0: Rick.
5: Believe we've made our goal.
0: No.
5: No, not our goal, but we have made our...
0: Oh, the challenge.
5: Our matching challenge.
0: The
5: yes.
0: challenge.
5: Yes, I believe because we had... That Rick does it for us, I believe.
2: Thank you, Rick.
0: And maybe we have made our goal, but we just don't know yet.
5: Yes, no, we haven't made our goal,
0: folks. I'm nervous that Sam's going to come in here and say, oh, you guys are only $1,800 short.
5: Come on in, folks.
0: And we had $2,000 to raise. Okay, so wait. Let's play a game, guys. Intuitive, instinctual, and intuitive. How close are we? Captain Q?
2: I think we're sitting at probably...
0: How much do we need to go?
2: I'm thinking about $600.
0: Okay.
5: I think we're only halfway there.
2: Living on a prayer.
0: Yeah, I was gonna go closer to what Joey was thinking. Maybe halfway there. But if you said we need about 600,
2: yeah,
0: and Joe says about halfway there, that's 1,000.
5: Yes,
0: I'm gonna say we need like this is like the showcase.
2: Oh, he's gonna break it in the middle. 800, yeah. Right?
0: No, actually, I'm gonna say we need a little more. I'm gonna say we need 1,200. So that way, we've only. Possibly raised 800. And if we've raised any lower than 800 out of the 2,000, I'm going to crash and I'm going to jump through that window right over there.
5: And by the way, folks, what that really means is this. If you've done well in the market this year and you have $1,000 in your laying around in your under the cushions of your sofa, please help us.
0: Yeah, you can get that brick.
5: We need money.
0: I think the brick, you know, listen, I'll be honest with you. The brick is permanent, right?
2: Yes.
0: The brick will be here it's a legacy thing. Mm-hmm. So you get your name engraved in the brick, and I think you get 3 lines worth of engraving, so you can dedicate it to, again, somebody who has left us, a family member,
5: that's
0: beloved
5: right.
0: family member, in honor of somebody who's still here living. I mean, you know, there's a myriad of reasons why you can donate and get that brick engraved in your honor. But listen, that's, for me, permanency. Because yes. at our age, Joe, Captain Q, at our age, mm-hmm. we're thinking legacy now, right? I mean,
5: yep.
0: you know, we're on the other side of that thing, man. We're
5: what starting, do I leave behind?
0: What do I leave behind? What's my mark?
5: That's
0: what,
5: right.
0: What do I, you know, what's,
5: that's right.
0: how are people going to remember me? That kind of thing. So the moment of truth, if there's a drum roll.
2: Oh, boy. We have $1,400 left to raise. So
0: I was close.
2: You were very close.
0: Yes.
5: Yeah.
2: But we do have some coming in.
0: Take those papers. Let's hear those papers.
2: There it is.
0: There it is.
2: We want a few more before the top of
0: please,
2: the hour.
0: Please,
2: so
0: please.
2: Mm-hmm. Absolutely. So Jeff Brady from Plant City, Florida. He is now a Circle of Friends member. We're very happy to have you.
5: Oh, thank you, Jeff.
0: Thank you, Jeff. Circle of Friends.
2: Absolutely. And David and Becky Anton from Tampa, Florida, also made a donation, and we'll be sending them out the Tom Petty tribute tickets.
0: You got to find me at
2: Skipper's, because I'm going to be there having a great time.
0: Yes, sir.
5: Wow, that's cool.
0: Thank you so much.
5: Cool.
0: So listen, we're on our way. We broke the seal, and we're now and now we're taking it home, y'all. So we got about 7 minutes plus or minus to go.
5: So let's do $1,000 in 6 minutes. Come on, folks.
0: Can we, Joe?
5: Of course we can. That's only 10 people at $100 each.
2: And all they have to do is pick up the phone and give us a call at 813-238-8001. 813-238-8001. Or log in to WONF.org and hit that donate button.
5: That's it.
2: And help us get to our goal.
5: 5 generous folks at $200
2: Boom.
5: Each.
2: That would get us there.
0: Somebody has to ask the uncomfortable questions. 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

0: 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And if you your motivation is...
1: Oh, wow.
0: Wait a minute,
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2: Please donate.
1: 813-238-8001.
0: He's groveling now.
2: Please, please give us a call, 813-238-8001.
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0: We've got something for you. We've got a little gift for you, and maybe this will inspire you to pick up the phone.

0: We need somebody to love right about now. And you know who we want to love most of all? Our donors. What do you think about that, fellas? Yeah, huh?
1: You know, we need a little help from our friends. Yes, is what we need.
2: They can show us some love, too, couldn't they?
0: That's yes, right. They can. 813-238-8001. How about a couple more donations before we get off the air? Maybe get us at least to $1,000. We had 800, I believe. We needed 1,200 to get to the halfway point. So if we can get another $200, we'll feel good about ourselves.
1: And that $200 could be in the form of a circle of friends. It could be
0: $20 a month.
1: $20 a month. Yeah. And, you know, that's, folks, please, we need your support.
0: Joey's out of words.
1: I'm begging now.
0: Yeah, no, he's down. This is usually what happens. If you're just joining us for the first time during fundraising, this is what happens. Mario reads cold copy. Jay is now joining us to also get in there and read some cold copy with us. And then Joe just grovels.
1: That's
0: Joe
1: right.
0: Joe just gets to the end and he takes out his handkerchief.
1: I'm appealing to your empathetic self.
0: I'm glad you didn't say pathetic self, Joey. That almost
1: came appealing,
0: out wrong.
1: Folks. We need money.
0: Even if we have to leave it here, and I hope we don't, because we can still take a couple of calls before we get off the air, and we're going to be getting off the air in about a minute and a half. Call us, 813-239-238-8001. Jay?
2: Yep. Or WMNF.org, right?
0: Jay, that's right. Let me just say for everybody that's tuning in today for the first time to the conversation, you're going to hear a lot more from us each and every Wednesday. You're going to hear a lot more from Captain Q, who's sitting in on the desk with us now.
2: Hey, do we have a guest for next week yet?
0: We do. And who is it? Joey? Who's Joey?
1: Our guest next week Dr. Bob.
0: Oh, it is.
2: We're going to dust off his dusty disc.
0: Easy for you.
2: Be careful.
1: And we're going to be doing the second half of our Latin month extravaganza.
2: Oh, okay.
1: And it's
2: going
1: to be awesome, folks. The first one was awesome.
0: Thank you to everybody that's been donating today. We got about a minute to go. We're going to make one last push.
1: One last appeal.
0: We get out of here in 55 seconds. So listen, if you've been waiting for that last moment to call, pick up the phone now and give us a call. 813-238-8001.
1: Coming up next, it's the Music Wednesday with Sam I Am.
0: Thank you, as always, to Jessica for working the board for us today, and to all the volunteers here, and to all the sponsors, especially La Segunda Central Bakery on 15th and 15th in Ybor City, historic Ybor City, for providing breakfast for the volunteers today. We love doing this show. We love doing this fundraising, and we will continue to be our best each and every week.
1: And we love you.
0: And we love you. Thank you, Joey.
2: Oh, how sweet.
0: Captain Q, thanks for being here with us today.
2: Thank you for the invitation, guys.
0: Hey, everybody, you're listening to WMNF Tampa. Keep the fundraising going strong. Take it, Sam. Take it.

0: in Germany and New York. This is Democracy Now!
1: Their message was unmistakable. If your speech challenges those in power or exposes uncomfortable truths about Palestine, you can be singled out, punished, and made an example and made into a warning for everyone else.
0: As the Trump administration continues to try to deport Mahmoud Khalil, the Columbia University student protest leader and Palestinian activist, is refusing to stay silent. He has just published a remarkable memoir about his life and the 104 days he was held in an ICE jail. The book is titled No Land to Stand On, Notes from Detention. Then we look at the state of international law as the Trump administration escalates its attack on the International Criminal Court.
2: The United States is equally opposed to the out-of-control institution known as the International Criminal Court. We will never allow U.S. service members or anyone else to be investigated or given show trials by an anti-American tribunal with no jurisdiction over us.
0: We will speak to the German human rights lawyer Wolfgang Kallak about the International Criminal Court, the 80th anniversary of the end of the Nuremberg trials, and the 1961 assassination of Patrice Lumumba, the first prime minister of the Democratic Republic of the Congo. Wolfgang Kallak is representing Lumumba's family. They've spent years trying to seek justice from Belgium. All that and more coming up. Welcome to Democracy Now!, democracynow.org, The War and Peace Report. I'm Amy Goodman, today broadcasting from Berlin, Germany. The Pentagon said Wednesday it had finished pulling all U.S. forces out of Iraq. The final troops departed from an air base in northern Iraq under an agreement between the Iraqi and U.S. governments. U.S. forces first invaded Iraq in 2003 to overthrow Saddam Hussein and left in 2011. Before returning to Iraq in 2014 to fight the Islamic State group, which had seized much of Iraq. The withdrawal comes amidst the ongoing U.S. and Israeli war on Iran, which has spilled into Iraq through clashes between U.S. forces and Iran-backed militias. Some Baghdad residents welcome withdrawal of U.S.-led coalition forces from Iraq. This is a local resident.
3: Our feeling? It fills our heart with joy, and I feel on the day of the U.S. forces withdrawal is like I am born again, and I am 70 years old. The withdrawal of American forces is the withdrawal of the occupier. We should invest to let militias as well surrender their weapons to the government. There's nothing left. Surrender your weapons to the government and let the government be the one responsible to protect me and you on the ground, sky, and water.
0: In Iran, the rial has hit yet another record low, trading at more than 2.5 million to the dollar, less than a month after its previous record low, as the U.S.-Israeli war in Iran continues to take a heavy toll on the economy. This comes as the Trump administration's imposed new sanctions on 10 people and companies in China, Hong Kong, and Pakistan that it claims helped Iran acquire weapons. Meanwhile, the Iranian foreign minister, Abbas Araghchi, received U.S. feedback via Qatari mediators in Doha Tuesday on a 7-day plan to reopen the Strait of Hormuz. Iran had made the proposal last week, which President Trump rejected, leading Qatar to step in and mediate. In the occupied West Bank, more than 100 Israeli settlers rioted overnight Monday in the village of Jalud, stopping a displaced Palestinian family from going back to their home. Settlers had taken over two houses belonging to the Tubasi family weeks earlier. Israel's high court had ordered Israeli forces earlier this month to make sure the family could return. But roughly 10 minutes after soldiers escorted the family to their home, the settlers swarmed in, according to witnesses. The settlers torched the houses, blocked roads, and threw rocks at Israeli officers and Palestinians. This is Wael Tubasi, who was forced to flee his home due to Israeli settler attacks.
4: When we arrived, the houses were damaged beyond description. They damaged everything. The doors, the tiles were removed, the stairs were removed. They smashed the bathrooms, doors, and windows. They left nothing. Everything was broken and removed.
0: In Gaza, Israel killed a senior Hamas commander, Izzeldin Albaik, in an airstrike. Palestinian officials say the Israeli strike hit a residential apartment building in Gaza City. A second person died from wounds after the attack, according to Gaza health officials. Later on Tuesday, an Israeli airstrike near a medical clinic in the Jabalia refugee camp killed one person. This is a resident of the refugee camp.
5: The camp is full of residents. Of course, the residents are not a small number, and the houses in the camp are weak. They cannot withstand strikes like these. As you can see, no house avoided damage from this bombing.
0: In a 6-3 ruling, the conservative majority in the U.S. Supreme Court is temporarily allowing the Trump administration to continue swiftly deporting immigrants to third countries they have no ties to. Justices Sonia Sotomayor, Elena Kagan, and Ketanji Brown Jackson argued to keep a lower court order in place that blocked the policy, forcing Trump officials to cancel at least one deportation flight with about 70 immigrants bound to third countries. During Trump's second term, an estimated 25,000 immigrants have been deported from the U.S. to third countries, where many have faced torture, arbitrary detention, persecution, and other dangerous conditions. The Supreme Court is expected to hear arguments in the case in December, which will lead to a final ruling. Among the countries immigrants have been sent to are Liberia, Equatorial Guinea, Honduras, and the Central African Republic under secretive third country agreements with the Trump administration. California's banning local, state, and federal law enforcement agents from using gloves that can release painful electric shocks to people in custody. The ban will take effect next year and remain in place until 2030. In August, it was reported ICE, Immigration and Customs Enforcement, would spend up to $20 million to purchase thousands of these gloves. The devices are manufactured by Compliant Technologies, LLC, based in Lexington, Kentucky, and have been used in recent years by police departments and jails. This comes as ICE is preparing to hire an additional 5,000 new employees by the end of this year. The latest hiring surge was reported by the New York Times and comes after ICE quietly fired a wave of recent hires who were quickly employed by the agency last year without proper vetting or training amidst Trump's mass deportation campaign. In Texas, the Trump administration's filed federal criminal charges against Wilbur Rafael Garces Perez, the 28-year-old Venezuelan asylum seeker who was shot by an ICE agent in Austin earlier this month while making deliveries for DoorDash. Federal prosecutors are accusing Garces Perez of resisting and assaulting a federal officer. The ICE agent who shot Garces Perez was not wearing a body camera. His attorney, Kate Lincoln Goldfinch, had a scheduled call with him Tuesday morning from ICE detention when she heard he'd been taken to a federal courthouse in Austin. She posted this statement on social media.
6: We were able to get to the courthouse, and I was able to see Wilbur. He was clearly very emotionally distraught and in so much pain. He was dizzy, he was lightheaded, he was wincing. He couldn't believe that this was happening to him. Everything that has happened to him, this is the ninth day since he's been shot, and he still has a bullet inside his body.
0: Clergy leaders of different faiths in California have begun an eight-day, 96-mile pilgrimage demanding the shutdown of ICE jails. The march started Tuesday from the troubled Adelanto ICE jail in the Mojave Desert and is headed to Los Angeles. This is Michelle Arkin with the group No Camps California.
7: This is about bringing awareness and helping people understand the inhumane conditions that exist in this facility here, where they have been holding people, many of them illegally, and they have been exposed to abuse and lack of medical care and go without clean water.
0: Former special counsel Jack Smith faced off with Republican senators Tuesday at a tense Senate Judiciary Committee hearing, defending the two prosecutions he brought against President Trump for attempting to overturn the results of the 2020 election. Smith said his team followed standard practice and dismissed claims he was politically motivated. This is former special counsel Jack Smith on Tuesday.
8: I stand by my decisions as special counsel, including my decision to bring charges against President Trump. I made those decisions without regard to President Trump's political association, activities, beliefs, or candidacy in the 2024 presidential election.
0: In Spain, the government's issued a ban on all evictions until 2030, as well as an automatic renewal of rental contracts. The proposal still needs to be approved by the Spanish parliament, where the prime minister, Pedro Sanchez's coalition, doesn't hold a majority. This comes after mass protests over Spain's housing crisis erupted in the wake of the eviction of 87-year-old Madrid pensioner Mari Carmen. According to her lawyer, she will now be returning home where she's lived for 70 years, nearly her entire lifetime. Protesters have set up a camp of more than 100 tents in Madrid's Puerta del Sol Square, and tens of thousands have taken to the streets nationwide. This is a protester.
9: We all have a right to a home. Now it could happen to a person like Mari Carmen, but later on it could happen to you. They can kick you out of your house, and you must defend it because it is a right.
0: President Donald Trump and the world's wealthiest tech executives Tuesday signed a set of voluntary safety standards for artificial intelligence. Trump hosted several members of his cabinet and Congress, as well as SpaceX, Elon Musk, Meta's Mark Zuckerberg, Anthropic's Dario Amodei, NVIDIA's Jensen Huang, OpenAI's Greg Brockman, Google's Sundar Pichai, and others in the industry for an event at the White House. President Trump has also renamed artificial intelligence superintelligence and launched a new AI-powered government chatbot named America.gov, where people can access federal government sources. The AI tool so far cites facts that contradict Trump's allegations of election fraud and other false claims made by his administration. This comes as Trump has repeatedly rejected calls to regulate AI, calling warnings about the threat of superintelligent machines a hoax. Meanwhile, in California, protesters gathered outside OpenAI's annual Dev Day conference in San Francisco Tuesday.
10: We are demanding that OpenAI do the bare minimum, that they cut their contracts with the Pentagon, that they stop allowing ICE to use their technologies to hire new employees, and that they sign the Democracy Pledge to be one among many businesses who will stand up and defend free and fair elections.
0: And the 2026 Right Livelihood Awards were announced on Wednesday in Stockholm, Sweden. The award is widely known as the Alternative Nobel Prize. The winners include Jalila Haider, a human rights lawyer who defends some of Pakistan's most vulnerable communities, the Rural Women's Assembly for organizing rural women across South Africa, the Georgian Young Lawyers Association for building and safeguarding democracy in the nation of Georgia, and AI researcher Timnit Gebru, who's the founder of the Distributed AI Research Institute. Gebru spoke to Democracy Now! About how artificial intelligence is entrenching societal biases and inequality.
11: And so we warned about also people interacting with these kinds of texts output by these kinds of systems, attributing a mind behind whatever text they're seeing. And so, you know, right now, these chatbots like Claude or ChatGPT are designed to make you believe that there's some sort of superhuman brain behind whatever is outputting these texts, and that's hugely dangerous. And even though we weren't speaking about chatbots back then, we were already talking about the tendency of people to attribute a mind behind these texts, and so which means that, you know, they can be deceived into believing that there's something something more than a model outputting text. And the final thing we warned about was, what is the cost of pursuing this singular direction in terms of research and resources? What is the cost of shutting out all other possible futures, all other ways of building machine learning systems, which is a subspecialty of artificial intelligence, or any other kind of paradigm, because it seemed like the whole field was only investing in this singular direction of building larger and larger models that are guzzling all of the data, I mean, stealing so many people's works, and based on exploited labor and killing the environment. I want people to understand that tech does not have to be the way it is right now. But I always loved math and physics, and I also thought it was a refuge from the messy world of war, and which is what made me leave Ethiopian politics. But I later learned that that's not true. Actually, the war and politics that I left is what drives the world of math and science and technology as well. And if we don't understand that, we'll continue to harm our own people and as engineers and scientists, build terrible and harmful products instead of ones that actually support our communities.
0: That was Timnit Gebru, the founder of the Distributed AI Research Institute. She is a recipient of the 2026 Right Livelihood Award announced today in Stockholm, Sweden. And those are some of the headlines. This is Democracy Now!, democracynow.org. Coming up, Mahmoud Khalil has just published a memoir. It's called No Land to Stand On, Notes from Detention. He'll join us live. Stay with us.

0: Solo le pido a Dios, I only ask God. Popularized by Mercedes Sosa and performed by the Chilean Palestinian American musician and producer Nicolas Jarre in our Democracy Now! Studios in New York. This is Democracy Now!, democracynow.org, The War and Peace Report. I'm Amy Goodman in Berlin, Germany.
1: And I'm Angelique Kamath here in New York. Welcome to our listeners and viewers around the country and across the world. No Land to Stand On, Notes from Detention. That's the title of a searing new memoir by the first pro-Palestinian campus protester to be jailed by the Trump administration, Columbia University graduate and Palestinian student protest leader Mahmoud Khalil. On March 8, 2025, Mahmoud was detained by plainclothes police officers who did not identify themselves in the lobby of his apartment building in Columbia University housing. His wife, Noor Abdullah, who was 8 months pregnant at the time, filmed this video of his arrest as Mahmoud was being taken away. Her voice is heard in the clip.
2: Can you please specify what agency is taking him, please? Excuse me. They're not talking to me. I don't know. Excuse me. The lawyer would like to speak to somebody. Oh, my God. They're literally running away from me.
0: That was March 8th, 2025. Mahmoud was taken into immigration detention, ultimately transported more than 1,300 miles away to Louisiana. He spent over 100 days in jail and was denied permission to attend the birth of his first child, Dean. He could only listen on the phone. Mahmoud Khalil's new memoir also looks beyond his own case, recounting the people he met behind bars, including immigrants who'd lived in the United States for years and parents who were separated from their children, and what their stories taught him about the broader human cost of the U.S. immigration crackdown. Mahmoud Khalil was released in June of last year and spoke outside the detention facility, the ICE jail in Jena, Louisiana.
3: No one is illegal. No human is illegal. That's the message. The message is justice will prevail, no matter what this administration may try to portray.
1: More than a year after Mahmoud Khalil's release, the Trump administration is still seeking to deport Khalil. The Board of Immigration Appeals has approved his removal, and this week the board denied Khalil's request to end his removal proceedings. His lawyers are pursuing further appeals, including seeking review by the Supreme Court. In his new memoir, Khalil takes on not only the Trump administration, but also Columbia University, which he sued earlier this month, alleging it failed to protect pro-Palestinian students, instead retaliating against them when they reported harassment. Khalil writes in his new memoir, quote, "Rather than protecting its doc students, Columbia leaned into the intimidation campaign." In his memoir, Khalil describes the moment just days after his arrest when he came to see himself not simply as an individual facing deportation, but as a test case. He writes about his decision to take on the Trump administration and fight for his freedom, saying, quote, "My case was the blueprint they wanted to set and the one we had to tear up."
0: Well, for more, we're joined now by Mahmoud Khalil to discuss his new memoir, No Land to Stand On, Notes from Detention. It was just released this week. Mahmoud, thanks so much for being with us. Can you start off by talking about the title, No Land to Stand On? What does that mean to you?
4: Thank you so much, Amy, for having me. No Land to Stand On is really, to me, is a realization that this country that promised me at least safety and stability was not there. And also it talks about my experience. You know, I was born and raised in a Palestinian refugee camp in Syria, and then I had to flee the country at the age of 18 to Lebanon, and then I had also to leave Lebanon to come here to this country, only to be surprised that the the promise that I was seeking was not there. So it was really a realization, but also it's my family story, where they are also now scattered around the world, with no place to go back to, or really no land to stand on.
1: Mahmoud, you write in your memoir, quote, "Today, Palestine is the exception to those rights the world claims as universal. In reality, it is a warning. The rights we are denied were never only ours to lose." Can you talk about what you mean by that?
4: Absolutely. You know, Palestinians are the canary in the coal mine. They start everything, the test case with Palestinians. For example, this deportation campaign, the Trump administration deportation campaign, started with me as a Palestinian to chill the speech of others. It's not only chilling the speech of those speaking out for Palestine, but really anyone who's speaking out against this administration, in essence. You know, when they started with me, they went right after to the universities, threatening them with federal funding, but also with journalists. You know, going after nonprofit and organizations that do anything that this administration deemed to be a threat to them. So that's what I feel. Why, like, when we talk about Palestine, it is really the warning. And what happened now is a result of so many years of dehumanization against Palestinians, whether in the media or even in the political institutions or any institution in this country, that what made my targeting possible. You know, like, now 18 months after my arrest, this administration has never charged me with any crime or even presented any evidence that I committed any crimes. Yet they are able to get away with this because I'm Palestinian, because, you know, a lot of politicians, whether they are Democrats, whether they are Republicans, they don't care about Palestinians. So this country, when it comes to Palestine, it's really a one-party system that everyone is just against Palestinians.
1: Well, you're right. I am Palestinian. That is not a complication of the story. It is the story. Everything else follows from it. And this remarkable memoir, it's not just a, you know, your experiences. It's an indictment of the entire system of American democracy. And you compare the failures of American democracy to growing up under the Assad regime in Syria.
4: Yeah, exactly. Because what happened to me, you know, I fled forced disappearance and arbitrary detention in Syria, only to be surprised that this happens to me here in a country that supposedly champions human rights, liberty and justice, rule of law. So I wrote this book really to raise the alarm. You know, what's happening behind ICE detention walls is a stain on the U.S. consciousness. So is the Palestine exception, the fact or the idea that free speech, rule of law, and basic dignities are denied to Palestinians.
1: And Mahmoud
0: Khalil, if you can share your experience growing up in Syria, you were in fact shot. You lost your friends. Explain what happened and how you ended up coming to the United States.
4: Absolutely. You know, in 2011, when the Syrian people revolted against the Assad regime, and Egyptians and Tunisians as well, the Arab Spring, Palestinians felt also that urge and that yearn to their homeland. So we decided to march to Palestine, to the borders. And I was one of thousands of Palestinians who wanted to march back to Palestine. And while, you know, we peacefully marched to Palestine, I was shot by Israeli soldiers while trying to cross the border. And then, you know, when also in Syria, I was helping out with relief, and also I couldn't just stay silent while my Syrian neighbors were being killed and kidnapped by the Assad regime. So we started to organize as well to help out our Syrian brothers and sisters. And that's when, you know, Assad cracked down on any sort of civil organizing and kidnapped two of my friends on January 9, 2013. And in a day, I had to leave the country to flee to Lebanon. So I only had that one day really to flee the country to Lebanon. And in Lebanon, I lived, you know, in in Shatira camp, one of the largest Palestinian refugee camps in Lebanon, where the situation was also so bad there. But I got to teach myself English there, get into school, and eventually get work in Lebanon. And that's how sort of like my journey from Syria to Lebanon and eventually to the United States. But my story is only one story of the Palestinian story, really. How, you know, it's all a result or a consequence of the Nakba of the 1948 that we had to go through all of this. You know, my grandparents had to live in tents. They had to upgrade it to mud houses. And my father was born into a tent. So, and then when we built houses, you know, the Syrian revolution happened and my family had to leave everything behind and leave.
1: Mahmoud, you were a green card holder, and you write about how, you know, for many immigrants, the green card is the promise and the finish line, and yet you were detained, you know, all these months later, as you're still fighting this case in the courts. You know, give us an update on what's happening with your case and why you believe you were chosen to have, you know, to be detained, why you're going through all of this.
4: Yeah. So, you know, this case or this fight is not only about whether I get to stay in this country. It is really about whether anyone in this country get to speak out for Palestine against this administration and not punished for it. Right now, the Trump administration is really putting the full weight of the Justice Department to deport me. They're trying it through the immigration system, as you've mentioned in your introduction. The Immigration Board of Appeals, which is fully controlled by the Trump administration, refused to open or reopen my case because, you know, New York Times reported that there were a lot of, I would say, like a lot of corruption, really, like in my case, where a judge was appointed to look into my case, and that judge was the chief judge, but also over many other individuals also intervened to make sure that there is a certain outcome in my case. So we know that we wouldn't get justice from the immigration kangaroo courts in this country. That's why we're turning into the federal court. But also there, the Trump administration is blocking us from seeking neutral neutral judge or a federal judge, Article 3 judge, from there. So they are claiming that we should first go to the immigration court, and once it's that done, we can go to a federal court in Louisiana, which is known to be one of the most right-wing or you know, favorable to this administration in particular. And for that, we're going to the Supreme Court. We hope that next month or this month, in the 19th of October, we are petitioning to the Supreme Court to take my case, because, you know, our ask is very simple: that no federal agent or no government should have the power to detain anyone over constitutional claims or over their freedom of speech. So it's very simple. And if you could remind me of the last question, I know there was a part of the question.
1: Oh, you know, you're right about how, you know, there was a moment in detention when you realized your detention wasn't arbitrary or a mistake or accidental, and, you know, the president himself was tweeting about you.
4: Exactly. I think that was the moment, you know, when the first couple of days in detention, it felt to me that this was a mistake, that there's no way they would come after me. I was a permanent resident, I'm still a permanent resident, never committed a crime. But when I saw that the president was actually tweeting about me, and the language of that tweet, or even of the officials, it seemed to me that this was way bigger than me. That was a very calculated measure, or a very calculated, I would say, targeting to chill the speech of others. They wanted someone who they can make an example out of, so that the hundreds and millions of American citizens and non-American citizens would fear speaking out against the U.S. support to Israel. So that was the point where I was like, you know, this is way bigger than just like my ability to stay in this country. It is really about the ability of so many people to speak out for Palestine.
0: We're talking to Mahmoud Khalil. His book is just out this week. It's called No Land to Stand On, Notes from Detention. Mahmoud, I want to go back to that day that you were detained. It was actually International Women's Day, March 8th, 2025. Just before your detention, you wrote to Colombia's interim president at the time, Katrina Armstrong, appealing directly to her and to the university for protection. You wrote, quote, "Interim President Armstrong, since yesterday I've been subject to a vicious, coordinated, and dehumanizing doxing campaign. They've falsely labeled me a security threat and called for my deportation. Their attacks have incited a wave of hate, including calls for my deportation and death threats. I have outlined the wider context below. Yet Colombia has not provided any meaningful support or resources in response to this escalating threat. I haven't been able to sleep, fearing that ICE or a dangerous individual might come to my home. I urgently need legal support, and I urge you to intervene and provide the necessary protections to prevent further harm." Unquote. Again, that letter on the day that you ultimately were detained, just before. You were then held by ICE for 104 days. And earlier this month, you filed a federal civil rights lawsuit against Columbia University, accusing the school of failing to protect you and other pro-Palestine student activists from harassment. You've denounced Columbia's, quote, deliberate indifference and discrimination aimed at intimidating Palestinian students. Can you explain exactly what this lawsuit is about?
4: You know, Amy, Colombia laid the groundwork for my targeting by the Trump administration by their not only, indifference to our pleas, but also for participating in vilifying us as a movement. As you've mentioned, Colombia did not reply or answer any of my emails. Instead, you know, Colombia fueled a very dangerous rhetoric against Palestinian students and their allies on campus. They harbored these actors who smeared and doxed me and other Palestinian students as well. And in fact, just recently, they settled with some of these students and giving them money for harming us. And I was very shocked when I joined Colombia by the level of anti-Palestinian bigotry that's institutionalized within every department in that school. You know, I was in the School of International and Public Affairs, SIPA, and its dean Yari Milo, was also very indifferent to Palestinian concerns, and her only really concern was how to protect Israel, how to do more events and more events about Israel. Like a day after October 7, she immediately called for a webinar inviting Hillary Clinton to assess Israel's next steps. And these next steps, of course, included the killing and genociding of the Palestinian people. So Colombia was not only an idle actor in this or that. They did not do anything. They, in fact, helped fuel this campaign against me. And in one of our cases, or the cases of these students who were detained by the Trump administration, the Rubio determination, in fact, quotes what Colombia said about the protests, what falsely said about these protests, because the ideologues on the Board of Trustees It was more important for them to protect Israel than actually protecting freedom of speech, than protecting academic freedom, than protecting the students. You know, Colombia missed an opportunity to be an institution that would respect the human rights law, that would respect just basic dignities, and would, you know, be a place to have a difficult conversation. Instead, it chose to surveil its students, to bring the police more than four times, to brutalize its own students, expel and suspend over 100 students. Just imagine 100 students, over 100 students between the ages of 17 and 20, who's their future now in limbo just because they dared to protest the genocide. So that's why I'm bringing this lawsuit, because no student, regardless of their background, regardless of whether they were Palestinians or anything, no students should go through the hell that Colombia put us through over the past 3 years.
1: Mahmoud, you write, had Colombia possessed the power to deport me, I have little doubt it would have done so. I want to ask you about another lawsuit you filed in July, a federal lawsuit against several top Trump administration officials, two pro-Israel groups, and a conservative think tank accused of conspiring to suppress your criticism of Israel and constitutional rights to free speech. Can you talk about this lawsuit?
4: So, you know, the White House, when they arrested me, they touted about a blueprint. They said this arrest would be a blueprint to go after everyone who speaks for Palestine. And that blueprint is called Esther, the Esther Project. It's a document or a policy document produced by the Heritage Foundation. And then that it was produced in 2024. And what they said that to implement this project, we need an administration that's favorable to us, that would work with us. And as part of that project was detaining and deporting international students to chill the speech of other students who dare to speak out about Palestine. So we're suing now government officials also in their personal capacity, because that's, we're suing them under the KKK Act. It's a civil rights act that was, you know, brought during the Reconstruction era to really, you know, after the abolition of slavery and to protect the rights of Black Americans. This law was brought because there were actors conspiring together to deprive Black people from their rights. So we're bringing this lawsuit under that law. And, you know, a judge in Massachusetts, a Reagan appointee, confirmed what we are alleging right now, which is that government officials conspired with themselves to deprive these non-citizen students so they can to make an example out of them. And that judge, you know, like in his proceedings, said, I've never seen such a flagrant just like assault on the Constitution or assault on the just the rule of law. And I'm suing because I'm seeking accountability. I'm suing because no one should go through this, whether, you know, if they were able to deport a Palestinian for his views, they would be able to deport anyone else for their views, whether this administration or any other administration.
0: Mahmoud Khalil, you were in that Jena ICE jail for 104 days, during which time your son Dean was born. In your audiobook, you do not read that chapter. You have someone else read it. And I'm wondering if you can talk about why and talk about what that meant. And you tell the story not only of missing your own baby's birth, but of other people in that jail, another man in the same situation. And that's also part of the power of this book, the other stories that you tell, Mahmoud.
4: You know, missing the birth of my child, of Dean, was one of the most difficult times in detention. And it's something I really, you know, it brings so many emotions to me that I was stripped that very, I would say, divine moment, like to be with my wife, Noor, at a at a moment where every couple, like, wish to be together. And as you've mentioned, this is not only about me. This book is about a story of so many incredible men, fathers and workers who came here seeking safety and a better future, only to be snatched off the street. You know, I write about Alexander, the young man who was begging for safety in this country, only to be deported, only to be denied the ability to stay in safety here. And then I learn a few months later that he was killed when deported to Honduras. I talk about my fellow inmates who also were not able to see their families. You know, when I would go to the visitation room in Jena, Louisiana, that detention center housed over 1,200 detainees. But when I go to the visitation room, it's empty because their families were frightened to come and visit them, because it was in the middle of nowhere, that it's in the middle of this of a swamp. Their families would fear, like, I had to tell someone that your mom shouldn't come visit you because she's also undocumented. So just imagine that you have to tell that to an 18-year-old, that your mother shouldn't visit you because they may arrest her. So that was the terror, the cruelty in these detention centers. And they were designed also, like, to make people give up immediately. So the conditions, the bad conditions in these detention centers, like the constant light, the low temperature, the bad food, it's all designed so that you give up your case and sign your deportation order immediately. Because if you want to fight, you need to be able to stay in that detention center for minimum of 6 months, but that could go up like a few years. You know, in only 104 days, I lost over 15 pounds. So imagine like staying for a year there.
0: Mahmoud Khalil, we want to thank you so much for being with us, author of the new memoir, No Land to Stand On, Notes from Detention, All Safety, as you travel the country talking about your book. You'll be in Somerville, Massachusetts tonight. You're going to be at Seattle Town Hall and all over the country. Coming up, German human rights lawyer Wolfgang Kellack of the European Center for Constitutional and Human Rights. He's usually here in Berlin, but he's in New York, and we're going to talk to him there. Stay with us.

Yo, I must confess I'm from the darkest depths where nothing's less, nothing's less. I must confess I'm from the darkest depths where nothing's less, nothing's less, nothing's less.

0: World Keeps Spinning by Saul Relix. This is Democracy Now!, democracynow.org, The War and Peace Report. I'm Amy Goodman in Berlin, Germany, where Steal the Story, Please! Is screening at the Spore on Thursday night. You can check our website at democracynow.org. Anjali Kamat is in New York. As we broadcast from Berlin, we end today's show with a discussion on the state of international law. Tomorrow, Thursday, is the 80th anniversary of the end of the Nuremberg trials following World War II, in which leaders of Nazi Germany were successfully prosecuted for war crimes and crimes against humanity. The Nuremberg trials ended October 1st, 1946. They're widely seen as a precursor to modern courts of international justice like the ICC, the International Criminal Court.
1: Well, today, the ICC is under immense pressure from the United States over its issuance of arrest warrants for Israeli leaders for war crimes committed in Gaza. This is President Trump attacking the ICC at the UN General Assembly in New York last week.
2: The United States is equally opposed to the out-of-control institution known as the International Criminal Court. We will never allow U.S. service members or anyone else to be investigated or given show trials by an anti-American tribunal with no jurisdiction over us. They're an evil group of people. I call on all nations that are members of the ICC to officially resign from this rogue institution immediately.
1: The U.S. has sanctioned members of the ICC, including prosecutors, judges, and staff, and is reportedly preparing to issue sanctions against the court itself. On Monday, the German foreign minister visited the ICC in The Hague in a show of support for the court. Germany is the ICC's second largest financial contributor. Nevertheless, German Chancellor Friedrich Merz said last year that Israeli Prime Minister Benjamin Netanyahu would be able to visit Germany without arrest in contravention of German law.
0: In a statement ahead of his visit, the German foreign minister, Johann Badefuhl, said, quote, Germany's mindful of its own history and knows what the outcome can be when state power overrides the rule of law and humanity. Therefore, for Germany, support for the ICC is not only a foreign policy issue, it's a part of our historical responsibility, he said. For more, we're joined now by Wolfgang Kallack, founder of the European Center for Constitutional Human Rights, ECCHR. Usually, he is based here in Berlin, Germany, where I am, but he's joining us from New York and has a new book. It's titled The Power of Law, Reconciling Legality and International Justice. Wolfgang, we're going to do this conversation in two parts. And in this part, if you can start off by talking about Germany's position on the International Criminal Court, the all-out frontal assault that President Trump is waging on the court from the massive sanctions and beyond, and why you feel on this 80th anniversary of the end of the Nuremberg trials, you feel international law is so important.
3: So, hello, Amy from New York. I'm so sorry to miss you in Berlin. It's a very good take to start with the 80th anniversary of the Nuremberg trials. And it's so sad to remember that the core group behind the Nuremberg trials were Robert Jackson, Telford Taylor, and Benjamin Ferris, the U.S. prosecutors. And what they had in mind, and Robert Jackson said it explicitly, and later on Telford Taylor wrote this book, From Nuremberg to Vietnam, it was very clear. This is not only about the Nazi crimes, it is about to establish a universal rule that crimes against humanity, genocides, and war crimes shouldn't get, shouldn't be left impune. And so it was so important that in 2002 the International Criminal Court was established. It's a pity that many of the most important military powers, such as the US, but also China, Russia, and others, Israel, Iran, didn't join the statute. But still, the court needed its time to get off the ground. But now they have an ongoing series of important trials. And we have to be clear, it's it's not about only about Palestine. The sanctions against the court are, first of all, a big stroke against the international criminal justice, as such, because the ICC is one of the light towers, one of the most important international institutions. So they want to destroy the institutions of the international justice system. But the sanctions would also deprive not only the Palestinian victims, but also the Ukrainian victims, the Rohingya victims, the sub-Saharan refugees, and many others of their rights, the rights which we have been fighting for many decades right now.
1: And Wolfgang, I mean, we're living in a moment where international law is under assault on so many different fronts, whether we look at, you know, the war in Iran, what's been happening in Gaza for the past few years, Ukraine, so many other, Venezuela, so many places, you know, how do you retain faith in the possibility of international law in this context?
3: I mean, when you look at Nuremberg 80 years ago, when you look at the Eichmann trial in the 60s, when you even look in the 90s, the Rwanda and Yugoslavia tribunal, the survivors of state violence, the families and the civil society actors had not a real stand in these trials. But over the last decades, we entered the stage of international criminal justice, and it is so important. I mean, we just listened to Nicolas Jarre from Chile. The Pinochet arrest 1998 was a wake-up call for all of us, and there is a constant row of important trials initiated by civil society actors, and that is a progress of the last couple of years.

0: in these last minutes we have together, for, especially for, you know, in the world when people are so isolated when it comes to having global information, not to mention going back in time. Can you tell us Patrice Lumumba's story and what his family's demanding now, who assassinated him?
1: A lot of people are lamenting that the post-war liberal West-dominated international order is eroding. And of course, we're facing a change. But we don't have, we have to be very clear. The liberal order was also the history of disorder in many parts of the world. 1953, overthrow of Mossadegh. 1956, overthrow of Jacobo Arbenz, Iran, Guatemala. And then 61, the first democratically elected leader of Congo, Patrice Lumumba, kidnapped, tortured, assassinated, and then dumped in acid. Before that, the civilized, you know, Belgium soldiers who were at the spot break out his teeth and took them as souvenirs to Belgium. This is a story of the West preventing democratically elected leaders in the global South from distributing the goods of their country to the peoples of the country. That's the one side of the story. So this goes impugned for more than 60 years. But then, as I said, we entered the stage of international criminal justice. So the Lumumba family, more than 10 years ago, went to a Belgian lawyer, and the Belgian law firm started a criminal case against 10 of the surviving Belgium participants in the murder and in the abduction. One of them was indicted last year, and this is incredibly important. This will stay. This is a historical document. The indictment of the federal prosecutor in Belgium says that Patrice Lumumba's assassination, his kidnapping, constitutes a war crime.
2: We have 30 seconds.
1: The only accused died, but we are going to prepare a civil reparation case against the state of Belgium in the near future. You will hear from us.
0: And we're going to do part two of this conversation, hear more about this. Wolfgang Kallock, founder of the European Center for Constitutional and Human Rights. His new book is titled The Power of Law, Reconciling Legality and International Justice. He's speaking to us from New York. He usually is right here in Berlin, Germany. I'm here because the film about Democracy Now, Steal the Story, Please, will be screening at Spora in Berlin. You can check our website at democracynow.org. That's October 1st, Thursday at 7 p.m. Afterwards, I'll be doing the Q&A with the director, Carl Diehl. I'm Amy Goodman.
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Hi, this is Arnie Arneson, and this is The Best of the Attitude with Arnie Arneson and producer Chloe Lacoste. So we hung out with Scott Braddock. We haven't hung out with him for a long time. He is probably one of the most knowledgeable people about Texas politics that you will ever, ever meet. He also is the editor of the Quorum Report. He fills us in on a lot of details, including details about one of the most conservative counties in Texas. In Texas. That is swinging what? It's swinging Democrat. And I don't mean just swinging. I mean swinging hard. Oh, my God, if Texas goes, so goes the nation. So it's just an incredible conversation with Scott Braddock. And then we hung out with Bill Curry, and we hung out with Robert Hennelly. Bill Curry is a former lawyer, politician, candidate for governor of Connecticut. He's a regular with us on Friday, and an incredibly knowledgeable person about politics, has great institutional memory. And Robert Hennelly is the public manager for WBAI and also the author of Stuck Nation. We start by talking about what? The biggest get in New York City during the big UN event didn't happen at the UN. It happened with what? With Zoran Mandani. That was the best ticket in town. Everybody wanted to be there, and he delivered, not only for them, but for the city of New York. This, everyone, is The Best of the Attitude.

0: So I have three quick opening thoughts, and then I'm going to toss to our Texas talker. The first one was, as Trump is hosting Xi at the White House, I want you to just read this. And someone posted on Blue Sky, this is an absolute disaster from a national security perspective. Obviously, a lot on F-35s is classified, but a weapons bay door and a canopy with radar-absorbing material are some of the most sensitive. Hard to describe how bad this is. What's he talking about? The Chinese have acquired a shipment of F-35 parts that were mistakenly routed through Hong Kong. The shipment is now in Chinese government hands, including, as I pointed out, the cockpit canopy and the weapons bay door. I just thought it was sort of interesting as Trump is meeting with Xi. And then this is my shout out to CNN and MS Now and all the media that has been barred at the door by Donald Trump. And this is President Obama bidding farewell in January of 2017 to the White House press corps. And here's what Barack said. Quote, I've enjoyed working with all of you. That does not, of course, mean that I've enjoyed every story that you have filed, but that's the point of this relationship. You're not supposed to be sycophants. You're supposed to be skeptics. You're supposed to ask me tough questions. You're not supposed to be complimentary, but you're supposed to cast a critical eye on folks who hold enormous power and make sure that we are accountable. You almost want the split screen, don't you? And then finalmente, before I toss to Scott Braddock, I just thought this was absolutely, absolutely brilliant. And it was a description of two Muslims, okay? They're both doctors, right? Okay. And one is a picture of Mehmet Oz and the other is a picture of Abdul El-Sayed. All right. So okay. Let me just put this out. Mehmet Oz went to Harvard and has an MD and an MBA from the University of Pennsylvania. Abdul has an education from the University of Michigan, an MD from Columbia, and a doctorate from Oxford University. He happened to also be a Rhodes Scholar. But this is my fave. Listen to this.
1: Yeah.
0: Religion, Mehmet, Muslim. Raised in a Muslim household, grandparents, Muslim. Ready for Abdul? Abdul, Muslim. Raised in a multi-faith household, grandparents, Protestant Christian. I'm looking at this. Public treatment, Mehmet Oz. Often treated as mainstream GOP candidate, his Muslim faith was really the center of attacks. Public treatment of Abdul has faced anti-Muslim attacks from opponents. His faith has been a campaign issue over and over and over again. So I just thought you should see these two pictures, but I kind of loved it.
2: Arnie, I think when people saw that, a lot of them probably did not even know that Mehmet Oz was Muslim.
0: Exactly.
2: It never even comes up.
0: I know. So who's that voice? If it is Friday, it must be Texas. We are hanging out with Scott Braddock. He's a journalist, editor, and a Texas political analyst. He currently covers the Texas legislature and politics and edits the Quorum Report, the oldest political newsletter in Texas. We hang out with your publisher all the time. It's really great to have you back. So what the H is going on in Texas? And let me just say one quick thing and thank you.
2: Yeah.
0: Many, many years ago, when Rick Perry was running for president, and he was under indictment, I asked someone, who should I talk to in Texas about what's happening?
2: This is how we met.
0: This is
2: our origins. Our origin story is about Rick Perry.
0: It's about Rick Perry and under indictment. And how many years ago was that? I can't even imagine. More than a decade ago. But I am so grateful. Not only did I meet Scott Braddock, but I then started covering Texas every single week. From that moment on, Scott, and that was the best decision I ever made. Because
2: Arnie, can you believe
0: center, this? It's incredible. Yeah. It's the center of the political universe, especially now. So what the hell is going on? It's been a long time since we chatted.
2: Well, I was asking the computer just to be sure. It's exactly 10 years ago that Rick Perry was indicted here in Travis County on official suppression charges. You remember what it was? He had threatened, he said he was going to veto funding for the Travis County District Attorney's Office. And of course, then he was accused of, abusing his office.
0: Right.
2: That indictment was eventually swept to the side, just like his run for the presidency. What's going on in Texas? It's been a little bit since you and I talked, and I was looking through my notes here, and just this week, let me give you a couple of headlines from QuorumReport.com. This is from yesterday, breaking news: Little Governor Dan Patrick tells supporters that some of his Republican senators and GOP candidates for the Texas Senate are trailing Democrats in their races. And because of the way that the state maps have been drawn, Arnie, this is a shock to me. None of the state Senate seats should be in play. They should all be either Republican or Democrat. You know, they're, as you like to say, they be gerrymandered.
0: They be.
2: Now, exactly. I look at this and we're in a different era when I'm hearing from my sources that little Governor Patrick just looks despondent in these private meetings with donors, the closed door fundraisers. That's one. I'll come back to the details on that because I want to tell you about it. But this was another story at QuorumReport.com this week. Republican poll that was leaked to us at QR of Tarrant County voters shows, and then Tarrant County, that's Fort Worth area. Tarrant County voters in this poll are really giving the vote to the Democrat who won the special election in that area earlier this year. So that means another one of these state Senate races is just not in play, that the Democrat would just keep it. Senator Taylor Remmett, who, of course, became kind of a star earlier this year when he was able to flip that very, and keep in mind, very Republican seat. President Trump won that area in North Tarrant County. It's the suburbs around Fort Worth. He won by 17 points. According to this,
0: oh my God.
2: According to this poll, the Democrat in that area is now 14 points ahead of the Republican.
0: Oh, what a flip.
2: Can you imagine?
0: What a flip.
2: Now, let me give you some context for what's going on. You had sent me a note about Beau French. I think it was 2 weeks ago that people across the country even learned what the Texas Railroad Commission is, because the Republican nominee for Railroad Commission, which is the entity that oversees the oil and gas industry in Texas. Fun fact, would you like to know why it's called the Railroad Commission?
0: Yes, please.
2: Because all of the original oil and gas pipelines, they were routed along where the rail tracks were. And it was the entity that had, until that point, overseen the railroads. And they just then oversaw everything, the railroads and the oil and gas industry. They've just never changed the name. The commissioner candidate, Beau French, get this, Arnie, let's tie it all together. Beau French was the Republican Party chairman at the county level in Tarrant County, which I just mentioned, right? And he has been on a tear about people who don't look like him and don't think like him and don't love like him and don't talk like him and all that for years. He was criticized by little Governor Patrick about a year ago. And Patrick said that Beau French should resign from the Republican Party completely after French posted a social media poll in which he simply asked this question, which group is worse for America, Muslims or Jews? Patrick immediately came out and said, this doesn't reflect the views of the Republican Party. This guy should go. Well, Patrick sort of won that fight because French did resign from his county party chairmanship, but that's because he was going to run for railroad commissioner. And now Patrick and French are on the same ballot, right, as statewide candidates. So let me give you some numbers from these polls. And by the way, in Tarrant County, which is going to be so key to what happens this year, the Republicans are just potentially in for a bloodbath, according to what we reported. And again, this is an area where President Trump carried the place big time. James Tallarico, running for U.S. Senate in that area, is beating Ken Paxton 52-41, according to these numbers. Senator Remmett over Lee Wamsgans, who is she's one of the executives at a company called Patriot Mobile, which a lot of people would say is a scam thing. When President Trump was launching his Trump cell phones, the golden cell phones, the Patriot Mobile people were like, wait a minute, that's our scam. You can't start scamming people and say that you're the conservative cell phone company. Also in that area, in the race for Texas governor, the Democrat Gina Hinojosa is ahead of Greg Abbott, 49-40.
0: That's the most shocking of all the statistics I'm hearing about it, is that
2: Dan
0: Abbott
2: Patrick
0: is
2: losing.
0: Trouble.
2: Dan Patrick's losing by 3 points in that area. And the county judge candidate, the county judge, of course, is sort of the executive for the counties here in Texas. The Republican there is trailing 44-38. Now, let me tell you which ones are the Senate districts that Dan Patrick's worried about. I wasn't as surprised by the Tarrant County numbers I just told you as I was by some of this. There's a state senator from just north of Austin, and this Senate district includes Bryan College Station, which is the home of Texas A&M, very conservative area. And even that's one of the schools that's even more conservative among their, you know, younger student population. But one of the Republican state senators in that area is leading his race, according to Dan Patrick, by only 1 point. All right, this is an area, again, that should easily be Republican victory. In Tarrant County, in Dan Patrick's polling, that Republican candidate is down 5 points.
0: Oh, my God.
2: Right? So even in Dan Patrick's numbers, it's the same. And there's a very conservative senator from East Texas, and his district includes a little bit of Dallas County, where Dallas is situated. And this guy is down by 2 points. I had also mentioned in our story at quorumreport.com that another state senator from the Houston area, and from Houston and Galveston, was maybe also in a tight race. The only pushback I got to the story, Arnie, is that I was told, wait, Dan Patrick did not mention that race down in the Galveston area. No one took issue with any of the rest
0: numbers,
2: of this.
0: Right.
2: Now, of course, look, you have Patrick, who's a skilled politician and knows what he's doing. It could be people want to spin this different ways. It could be that he's making this argument to lobbyists in Austin, basically wanting more money from them. Right. I need the cash. Right. In fact, but that cuts both ways. One of the lobbyists who was in attendance said, well, he's just doing that to get us to cough up more money for his senators. That's the way one person said it. But another person said, a person who was there said, well, maybe I'll just hold on to this check until November then. And I won't give it to them, because you always see people who hedge their bets too, right?
0: Right.
2: So,
0: right.
2: We'll see. So,
0: I have a question for you, Tucker, because you're talking money. I saw an article that the Senate Republicans are increasing their ad buy, and I thought this was a mistake, for Ken Paxton to $100 million. The nine-figure spend from Senate Leadership Fund comes as Patrick Chame. Will that make a difference? I mean, $100 million, that's a big chunk of change, sweetheart. And it we're is. All talking about money. And I mean, I don't know how you frame Paxton, even with $100 million, but why are they doing that? They don't even like him. They basically said they were washing their hands of him.
2: They are now backed in a corner. Right.
0: Yeah.
2: I mean, if you think about what's going on, it's a bailout of Ken Paxton. Everybody hates bailouts, don't they?
0: Yeah.
2: You know, even people who would be the beneficiaries sometimes of bailouts hate them. Right. And even when a bailout's totally necessary, people hate bailouts. Right. He's being bailed out, and he's being bailed out because Republicans are very worried they're going to lose the whole U.S. Senate. Right. They're going to lose the majority. And if you think about it, I mean, if Texas goes down for Republicans, what kind of a bloodbath does that tell you Republicans are in for all across the country?
0: Right.
2: And $100 million, Karl Rove, who, of course, lives here in Austin, has been talking a lot about this, and he's been pointing out accurately, and as you know, as somebody who's run for office and you watch all this stuff closely, that $100 million from those third-party groups that it's spent that way, it doesn't go as far as the money that would just come from the campaign.
0: They're charged more.
2: Yeah, they're just charged more. That's the easy way to think about it.
0: Yeah.
2: There's all the stuff that you could say about the law, but they get charged more, right?
0: Yeah.
2: And why wouldn't the broadcasters charge as much as they could? You know, charge those confiscatory rates when they can. I mean, but in some cases, they're paying, as we should say, they're paying for the third party groups. They're paying sometimes five or six times, you know, more than the actual candidate. Mm-hmm. So the $100 million doesn't go as far as, you know, potentially $40 million from a candidate. In some cases, right? Now, in Texas, you've got to have this cash. It costs between now and Election Day to be on television in all of our major markets and in the smaller areas as well that have TV stations. And I'm really proud of the fact that Texas, which I sometimes compare to Russia in this respect, number one, our economy is bigger, as some of our leaders like to point out. But number two, there are parts of the state where there is no media. Just in Russia, you know, if Vladimir Putin goes into a small town and does something, the only thing that anybody would see in the country is what the government said happened, right? Same thing can happen with Greg Abbott when he goes to small, you know, communities around the state. That's why I have to get in the truck and travel around and figure out what's going on in all these places. It costs somewhere between $8 to $10 million a week to be on television across Texas. And so when they throw these numbers around, it's not unreasonable that those would be the numbers that they would be, you know, putting out there. But think about what James Tallarico has been able to accomplish so far in his race for U.S. Senate.
0: Yeah. And he's also had money and spent it early and spent it well.
2: Right. Well, and this is part of the point that Karl Rove, the architect, as President Bush called him. He also called him Turd Blossom, but that's a West Texas thing. It means that something good can come out of something bad. Anyway. So here you have Tallarico, who had been raising tens of millions of dollars. He's easily spent more than $35, $40 million, something like that so far. And what he's been able to do is just run a campaign the way you run one if you're doing it professionally, right? You, first of all, you introduce yourself to people. You try to give people a positive image of the candidate, right? And so you see Tallarico in these ads where he's, you know, shopping at a grocery store and he's talking about the high price of groceries and that sort of thing. And he's driving his pickup truck around. Of course, then Republicans criticize him because it was a rented truck, whatever. And then he's there with, and then he's there doing all these, you know, community events all over the place. And I have attended some of these. And James Tallarico, who is, I think he just turned 36 or 37. His birthday wasn't too long ago. And I know James Tallarico. By the way, Arnie, you'll enjoy this. This is the first election in Texas where I think I'm on a first name basis with every statewide candidate, Republican or Democrat, because wow, so many legislators are running.
0: Right.
2: Gina Hinojosa, James Tallarico, Nathan Johnson's a guy running for the attorney general's office here, and all these other people. Well, Tallarico goes to these events. He has all this energy, youthful energy.
0: Yeah.
2: And I don't just mean that in the sort of superficial sense. I mean it because, you know, people get caught up in that. I think it's more about this. The point of a James Tallarico rally is that everybody gets to take a picture with him. He has the energy for that, right? He'll give a 15-minute speech. They don't really have anybody open up for him. It's not a very long rally. He just talks for 10 to 15 minutes, and then he takes pictures with everybody. Even if it's 1,000 people or 5,000 people, he's had some of these giant crowds. You know that crowd size doesn't win these races. But the fact of the matter is, and hang on one second, Arnie, hang on one second. I have some breaking news. I'm going to hand away. Keep recording. I can do it all at the same time.
0: All at the same time.
2: You know, I'm going to tell you what happened here.
0: Okay, what happened?
2: Former state representative. This is coming over my
0: ear transom.
2: This is actually really sad right now.
0: Uh-oh.
2: Former state representative Garnet Coleman passed away.
0: And who is he?
2: In Houston. So Garnet Coleman.
0: Is he currently serving? Is he serving in office?
2: No, he's a former. One second here. No, he retired a couple few years ago, and God bless him. He was one of the first when I moved to Houston to work there in 2002-2003. He would have been one of the first guys I was interviewing back in the day.
0: Wow.
2: What an incredible! I mean, he was always so generous with his time. Always a wonderful person.
0: So you mentioned Tallarico. I want to just go back to something you said.
2: Let me say this about Tallarico. So I went to one of his rallies, and I've been to several of them. I've been to three now,
0: mm-hmm.
2: And I know what they're about. I don't need to go to any more of them. he gives his speeches. He takes all these pictures with people, and people are inspired. So let me tell you about the one that he did in Kerrville, Texas, which is about 2 hours from here. That's where they had the deadly flooding last year.
0: Right.
2: And a horrible disaster. And so the people are still recovering out there from that flood. A year ago, Tallarico does a rally in a facility where the capacity is about 800. And they had about 1,300 people RSVP for this thing. It's 100 degrees 2 weeks ago or so in Kerrville, Texas. Okay. And they had 200 or 300 people still standing outside the venue when they started at 7 p.m.
0: Okay.
2: And so his team, Tallarico's team, came over to me and they said, hey, we're gonna shorten the rally a little bit. James is going to give a speech that's a little bit shorter. We're not going to do a press gaggle. We're not going to answer questions from reporters because we want to get all these people, that even the people who are waiting outside, we want them all
0: about
2: to be able
0: health.
2: To see.
0: Right.
2: He's concerned about their health, and he also just wants them to get to take their picture. That's what they came for. So they all do that, and they're all excited. And let me tell you something about Kerr County, Texas. This is no this is no Democratic area. Kerr County, Texas has been Republican since the Civil War, and they probably vote 85 or 90% Republican in the March primaries and in November in Kerr County. So it is. So again, you know, Beto O'Rourke also got these big crowds in these Republican areas. So that's not what wins a race. But let me tell you something that's very different from 2018 when Beto O'Rourke almost beat Senator Cruz. So after the rally is over, I wanted to drink after this. It's after work now. It's about 8:30, 9 o'clock. So I go to a little country bar,
0: mm-hmm.
2: and it's my kind of place, Arnie. I walk in. It's one of those bars where the actual bar is made out of plywood. You wouldn't want to wear shorts. You want to wear long pants because you would get bug bites sitting inside.
0: Yeah. Right.
2: Yeah. So anyway, I'm talking to these people in the bar. I think one of them even had a Make America Great hat that they're wearing. One of the ball caps. It's MAGA crowd and in this bar. And so my drink I like to order in a bar like that is I say, can I get a beer and a shot of the worst tequila that you have? Whatever the worst tequila they have, it'll tell you a lot about the bar. And but the other thing is the bartender always says, well, we do have that. So they reach behind and get a bottle of whatever. And so the people who are there ask me what I do for a living, and I'm explaining to them that I'm, you know, political journalist, and I'm covering this big event here in y'all's town. And they say, oh, you're here for that Tallarico thing. And I said, yes, ma'am. And she says, well, get on out of here then. She's just kidding with me. You know, she says she doesn't like this Tallarico guy. And I showed her, she wanted to see pictures of the rally. So I showed her a video of the rally that I had taken on my phone. And this is the kind of thing that comes out of a voter's mouth if they're not going to vote. Because, look, when we talk about this stuff, we think about people being disengaged. We think about, whether they would even answer a poll from a pollster if somebody called them. But people don't say, I'm not going to vote. People don't say that, right? What they say is a bunch of other things that would lead you to believe and know that they're not going to vote. And here's what I picked up. Here's what they were throwing down. This lady behind the bar says to me, she looks at the pictures of the Tallarico rally, and she goes, you know what? The people who are there, that's the people who really make all the decisions in this town. That's the doctors and the lawyers and the people with money. And everything that she's saying, Arnie, makes me think that she believes, as a Trump voter, that what she's concerned about doesn't matter, right? That nobody's addressing her concerns, right? Mm-hmm. She doesn't say that she doesn't like President Trump. She would say she loves President Trump. But I'm thinking about it in terms of, what has President Trump done for this person lately? And the answer is absolutely nothing. Think about some of the fights that they're having now in Washington, where the president's fighting with people about the Kennedy Center and whether he wants to knock that down. I know that to you and me and a lot of people in Austin or Houston or Dallas, that might be disgusting. People in rural areas, they don't think about the Kennedy Center ever. That they would ever go there or do anything, or the stuff about the reflecting pool, or any of these other things that the president is actively fighting with people about. The stuff where he's banning the media from the White House, which you mentioned at the beginning. Well, two things. Number one, those people wouldn't care about that. The other thing is, I know why the media organizations are banding together and, you know, not doing the White House pool and showing the president as much. Although when he's acting this unhinged, I think maybe they should just keep showing everything. You know, they're probably doing him a favor by not showing him as much on. I mean, yes, absolutely, go to court and fight him about it. But you still want to keep the cameras on this guy, especially right now. We see Republicans in a free fall all over the span. As I travel around and I talk to people in those small towns, they're completely disengaged. And the opposite is happening in the big urban areas in Houston, DFW, San Antonio, Austin, and down in the valley, which I know we're about out of time here, but I'll tell you this. Down in South Texas, the Rio Grande Valley, those folks are also completely disengaged with what's going on. I think that those Republican seats that were drawn in the mid-decade redistricting last year, all of those will probably go to the Democrats, even though the whole point was to put more Republicans into Congress. Here's something I gleaned when I was visiting with some young people in the Valley. These are Latino voters in the Harlingen and Brownsville and McAllen areas, right on the border. Think of what one young woman told me in particular during a lunch with some young Republicans. These are young. When I say young, I mean people, if they voted in presidential elections, the only person they have voted for so far is Donald Trump.
0: Okay, capiche.
2: You remember when Trump posted himself as Jesus Christ on Truth Social, mm-hmm. and he was fighting with the Pope? You know, to a lot of us, and I'm not Catholic, but I grew up around a lot of Catholics, though. Where I grew up, everybody was either Latina or Czech. So everybody else was Catholic except us in our family. But the point being, for a lot of us, that's a one-day story when Trump posts something like that, because the next day he posts something else that's insane, right? For those Latinos, that's not a one-day story.
0: Wow.
2: They remember that. And I had one of these young people say that somebody who was wearing the MAGA hat, who threw it in the trash when he did that. And these are people who won't necessarily vote for a Democrat. These are people who would describe themselves as pretty socially conservative. They would say they're pro-life, anti-abortion, all that sort of stuff. So the Democrats don't really offer an alternative for them that they would find acceptable. But I'll tell you this, when I asked this is the way one of them said it. They said to me, they said, when people ask if I'm a Republican or a Democrat, I say I'm Catholic.
0: Oh, that's brilliant. That's an amazing.
2: That's what's happening. That's what's happening in some of these communities where people put their faith in President Trump, and they feel completely sold out by the guy.
0: Oh, my God. So we've been talking with Scott Braddock. Scott Braddock is a journalist, editor, and Texas political analyst. He currently covers Texas legislature and politics and edits the Quorum Report. But just one more point before I let you go, and that is I'm thinking about the age of Tallarico. How old is Gina Ella Hinojosa? How old is she?
2: Oh, she's 52.
0: 52. Okay, okay.
2: Doesn't she look great? She's 52 years old.
0: Well, no, I mean, I was the same age as Tallarico when I ran for governor. And your point about enthusiasm and age and energy, that's what everybody said. I walked into a room and I was like the Energizer Bunny. And it just feels, you just felt different compared to all the other candidates. And there's some value to that. There's some value to that. Scott Braddock, thank you so much for spending the time. We really appreciate it.
1: If you're just tuning in, this is the Best of the Attitude with Arnie Arneson.

0: Michael Curry is an American lawyer and politician. He's been a two-time Democratic nominee for the governorship of Connecticut and a White House advisor in the administration of Bill Clinton. He has written for many news outlets and is a regular on Connecticut Public Radio. Let me welcome you back to the program, William.
1: Always great to seek shelter with you, Arnie.
0: Well, I hope that Robert Hennelly agrees with you. Robert Hennelly is a public radio general manager for WBAI. He's a talk show host and executive producer for What's Going On. He's the author of Stuck Nation. He's an investigative journalist, news analyst, speaker, and poet. That was a piece I was not aware of. And I want to welcome Robert back to the program. And I'm so glad to have you, Bob. But also because as I was thinking about WBAI, I was thinking about how right now New York City is really the center of the universe. And it's in part because of what's happening at the UN. And to a large extent, it's about what Zoran has been able to do. And I think that the biggest get over this week were the 50 mayors that got to hang out with Zoran Mandani. There were 50 mayors from all over the country, and everybody was jealous because they didn't want to be at the UN. They wanted to be one of those mayors. And you could just tell everybody was having such a great time. And the star of New York City was Zoran Mandani. And it was so obvious with every world leader as well as all those mayors. So let me welcome you to the program, Bob.
2: I just have to say, the only thing you left out of my biography is ballet dancer. And we'll talk about that some other time.
0: I knew about that. I didn't know the color. No. I knew about the ballet dancer. I was going to include that. But anyway. So let's
3: talk
0: a little bit.
3: Did you say belly or ballet?
2: Ballet.
3: I had just
2: two L's and one T.
3: Ballet. But of course.
0: All right. So I want to start with you, Robert, because not only did everybody want to like hang out with Zoran, but more importantly, who really wanted to hang out with him was Donald Trump. So Donald Trump actually goes to Gracie Mansion. I've been to Gracie Mansion, by the way. I was picketing outside of Gracie Mansion in the longest teacher strike in New York City history. And I was about 12 years old, but I've actually seen Gracie Mansion. But what I think is the most interesting is that Donald Trump decided to spend time with Zoran Mandani and not time with Bibi Netanyahu, who is also coming to the UN. And what that speaks to me is volumes, because what you know about Donald Trump is like he likes to hang around winners and not losers. And that really sort of implies that not only is he swept away and maybe has a man crush on Zoran Mandani, but he also has read the political tea leaves. There's no upside to hanging out with Netanyahu. There may be potential upside if Donald could be up on anything. It is with the mayor of New York City. So what's been going on in New York? Because it's really remarkable.
2: In 3 minutes or less. So let's set the scene, because it is also ironic that the day that Donald Trump would seek the luster of Mayor Mamdani was also the first day that the corporate news media organized an organized effort to not staff the White House pool. Yeah. And so, ironically, I don't know if it was planned, it was Mayor Mamdani who gave Donald Trump the fix that he biologically requires. And that is to stand in front of people that hang on his every word.
0: Right.
2: Now, this is fraught because it means that you pay the toll of having forever in time standing next to the president, who would then go on and talk about annihilating Iran in front of the UN. It also means you have to stand there and look like a parochial schoolboy as he goes through the litany of absolute lies about the world. And you have to pat him on the back. And so can you have an inside joke with the world that says, here's my drunk uncle, but he's going to help my kids get through college? Like, is that, and so that's the calculus that's involved here. And so it's also interesting that there were some reporters, and I really want to, Katie Honan from the City newspaper, when the planned part of the program was ending, handlers wanted to get, anyone who stood the World Cup knows that Donald Trump physically is large, and I'm large, but you can't move quickly, but he doesn't want to ever leave the stage. So there was a moment where the professionals wanted him off stage, including his own, but he doesn't leave. He's physically incapable of leaving the light. And so then the reporters were like, well, the president, no, we'll be leaving. And then the reporter should have, the president's not leaving. He's not leaving. And that all fell apart. And so then Mamdani said, well, the president will answer some more questions. So that's how that went. I would say the most important thing that happened here in New York is missed by the national media is the fact that the Mayor Mamdani got DoorDash to pay $131 million to 260,000 deliveristas that they had cheated systematically since 2022. And more importantly, has a new process where the drivers will be creating their own analytic that for 3 years, the city government's Department of Consumer and Worker Protection will independently validate. Wow. That puts them on the cover of Time magazine, whether Time knows it or not. In an age of anxiety about AI, it is possible to tame the oligarchs.
0: Once again, he's delivering. It's tangible. It's seeable. It is such a message to Democrats. It's such a message. I always say that the beauty of Zoran is that he's able to do something immediately, okay, as the mayor. The brilliance of Joe Biden, Bill Curry, was he actually created some remarkable legislation. But the remarkable legislation didn't show up immediately in people's pocketbooks, in their lives. And what we learn is you need what Biden did, but you need what Zoran completely understands, which is that it must be now, it must be visible, it must touch every aspect of their life, whether it's shoveling snow or whether it's, you know, delivering for the DoorDash people. It is such a message about the two tracks, and we're capable of doing both, but you can't ignore one to sacrifice the other. So again, there's so many lessons from Zoran Mamdani, I can't even stand it, but I'm very happy that he's beginning to teach us. Bill Curry, we talked about,
1: I would be reluctant to title a book, The Brilliance of Joe Biden. I just think it'd be a tough sell.
0: No, he was yeah, right about what he did. And you know that, and he was a bad salesman. He named it wrong. I don't think
1: as much of those bills as many of my progressive friends do, as many Democrats do.
0: Okay.
1: And I think very little of it was ever going to reach an embattled middle class. I don't think there was ever a meeting in the Biden White House in which people sat down understanding what the real predicament, the real crisis of the American middle class was.
0: I hear you.
1: I don't think that ever happened.
0: Okay.
1: And it would have been nice if they'd prioritize some of that. I would just like to add a little bit to the Mamdani thing that, and it's thrilling hearing Bob talk about the DoorDash stuff. And I liked seeing all these mayors come in. And I would just point out that, you know, actually, a mayor's job, you know, a legislative job versus an executive job. In a legislative job, you just have to persuade people that you feel the same way about a problem that they do. In an executive job, you have to actually solve the problem.
0: Correct.
1: Much higher standard. Correct. And it's interesting how many democratic socialists have become mayors. And like Mamdani, are doing pretty well on delivering practical-minded agendas. I believe that the forerunner of this type would be Bernie Sanders.
0: I was just thinking of that, exactly.
1: And it's a story that I've noticed repeating itself really over a couple of generations now, and people should look more at it. And sometimes I think getting caught in the hot cultural politics of the legislative branches, and especially of the United States Congress, as opposed to the practical politics of having to get up and deliver every morning, it's a better place for those candidates to be in many ways in terms of the ongoing future.
0: And can I just remind everyone about Bernie?
1: It's worth noting for all the people who want to paint them as extremists, it's worth knowing how well they're doing in a practical way.
0: And Bernie showed the way, and Zoran and Bernie are close, okay? We already know that. But I want to remind everyone that he defeated a five-term Democratic incumbent by 10 votes. This is Bernie. He won the first time, everyone, by 10 votes, and then he got reelected mayor four times. Yeah. Four times. Why? Because he did this democratic socialist. What did he do? He delivered for the business community, for the affordable housing community, for the community along Lake Champlain. He actually understood what the role of the mayor was, and it wasn't right or left. it was seeing what the needs of the community were and then responding in a timely fashion. So I want to go back to that Bernie who won by 10 votes. Think about that, Bill. And really, where is he today? He's still probably one of the most respected politicians in America, but he started by what? By winning by 10. But he did, more importantly, he delivered, Bill, and he saw the middle class, because that's who he responded to, especially in places like Burlington. So continue.
1: It's also, by the way, a lesson to the larger Democratic Party, which has failed to put on the table a blueprint.
0: Yes.
1: For how it is that we actually fix the problems people really care about.
0: Absolutely.
1: You know, we talk about what a divided country we are. You want to bring people together, solve a problem they really care about. Okay. You want to unify the country? Have a real agenda that deals with health care and the living wage and the corruption of the government and the inequality of income and our slow death march into climate change. Put practical stuff on the table and don't be afraid. You know, we are the party of fiscal responsibility. I shared here on the show a little while back that if we had lived under the 1981 Reagan taxes, Reagan fiscal policy, the 91 Act tax, from 1981 till today, our collective federal debt would be at least double what it is now. And we would be truly at that level, no, beyond a doubt, bankrupt. If we'd lived under the Clinton tax and Obama tax rate, 39%, if we lived under that tax rate from 81 to today, there'd be no federal debt at all. We'd be the only developed nation that owed no money. We spend 20 cents of every dollar servicing debt, and it's only going to go up as interest rates go up as this economy founders.
0: Right.
2: Are you? But that's blasphemy. Are you suggesting not have debt? How else would you have triple tax securities?
3: How else would you get all that money into the hands of the bondholders? I don't know, Bob. Excellent question, though. And I'm just saying, again, we progressives constantly fail to make our strongest,
0: that we're cheaper.
3: Thank you. As I've said before here, that our stuff's cheaper. Yeah. And that if you, in fact, want to create more money for public investment by bringing down that debt, you'd better do universal health care. It's the only way.
0: Exactly.
3: You'd better deal with corruption, which the OECD says runs at 12% in every country, including ours, of federal budgets. 12%. That and healthcare alone gets you back into fiscal sanity land with a few bucks to spend where you want to make people's lives better. Go ahead,
2: Robert. Build on Bill's brilliance. So an analogy would be, and you could connect it directly to the lesson that DoorDash got taught, because they profited $1 billion last year. Can we have a universe where they make $750 million and the workers get $250
0: million? Yep.
2: That would be transforming some households.
0: Absolutely, absolutely.
3: What a communist that Bob is, though, huh?
0: Yeah.
3: Wow, he wants those guys to buy on that little money. Wow, and not just a communist, heartless.
0: Heartless, exactly. So Bill, but I want to toss to Maine, because it's so interesting what's happening. One, we know that the FBI was actually investigating Susan Collins. And just as soon as that was happening, Trump got in the way and that whole unit was basically disbanded that was looking into Susan. You just told me that Susan Collins is still ahead of Troy Jackson. All right, despite this, and you would think that the more we're looking at her relationship with Donald Trump, or as you pointed out, she has voted with him 95% of the time. And Donald Trump has done so many things that have harmed Mainers, but she still seems to have this moat of credibility around her that Maine feels like somehow she's like a comfortable slipper. You know, and I'm thinking, but this slipper isn't helping you economically. This slipper turns out to maybe be kind of corrupt, but for whatever reason, they're in this like Collins rut. And I'm just trying to figure out, how is it possible to break that? Because Maine is such an interesting state. They have Angus King, that independent, he's neither Democrat or Republican, who's their other, you know, U.S. senator. And yet Collins is still possibly breeding Troy Jackson. Like, I'm in therapy. Explain this, Bill.
3: First of all, it's enough to put you in therapy and to keep you there, which it wouldn't necessarily be a bad thing. But I'll just, you know, a couple things about this. First of all, you know, you talk about the math. She runs an appropriations committee in the U.S. Senate. And the bills that have passed on her watch, the Republican bills that have passed on her watch, sometimes with her mealy-mouthed grumbling, but she's the chair. She could have stopped them.
0: Right. Right.
3: And she goes home and she runs the old Altamato, you know, I'm you know, Senator Popple fixer. You know, who fixed more lumber roads in the interior than Susan Collins? Okay, probably no one. But the money that her budgets took out of Maine.
0: Yes.
3: And from the people in Maine who need it the most.
0: Yes.
3: So far exceeds any little pittances that she's been dumping in people's laps. And it turns out from ProPublica, she dumps them mostly in the laps of her donors, okay? They come first, not the voters, not the people of Maine, her donors. And what she's run, few Republicans, there are many I know who are more rabid in their public pronouncements. I guess that's part of her special genius. But there are few who annoy me more. She runs this hustle. She's not an independent. She's a hustler. She votes 95% of the time with Trump and then picks two or three salient issues in the last 6 months of her every 6-year reelection cycle and trumpets them. And the Democrats in Maine, frankly, are too, you know, not sufficiently competent to show it up for what it is, to show her up for what she is. And so this race, we're by the way, I feel great confidence now about Abdul Al-Sayed in Michigan. Michigan's a redder state than Maine.
0: Yeah.
3: And he was the poster boy for Democratic extremists in trouble, okay, in New York Times. And where are we in trouble? We're in trouble in Maine, and much more than in bluer Maine, right, with vulnerable Susan Collins, we're just barely treading water. We can win this thing. I spent a lot of time in Maine. When I'm not in Connecticut, that's where I am. I love that state. It is a state with a real good economic populist streak. If we can get out there, we can win this thing. But you got to call her out for what she is. You got to show it. And as you say, you got to do the math.
0: You got to do the math. And so the other thing that Zoran was talking about, Robert Hennelly, was that he was talking about what happened with TPS and what that will mean for the residents of New York City. New York City is the definition of immigration. Okay, it is the most multicultural place in the world. You can find every kind of. I think I told you this story that when my stepson married his first wife, he said, "I'm going to take you around the world." And she said, "We can't afford it." He said, "Oh, yes, we can." And he gave her $100 and he had $100. And what did they do? They went to 10 different restaurants from all around the world, Turkish restaurants and, you know, Nicaraguan restaurants. And they went around the world and they never had to leave a couple of blocks in New York City. So I always, but the reason I mention this is that I think Zoran Mandani should invite Paul LePage to come visit New York, because it turns out that Paul LePage, a Trump ally, says a family member is being deported. Okay. And Paul LePage is a former governor. He's currently running for Congress as a Republican. and he's seeking that the Trump administration, like, they made a mistake. And I think Zoran should say, let's talk about mistakes. Let me invite you to New York City. I mean, the timing of this is just unbelievable.
2: Well, and so I will tell you, I just came, I speak to you from City Hall, where I've been, I guess, for 30 years. We had a huge rally of the healthcare unions on the front steps today around the country. As a matter of fact, midday, healthcare workers are coming out. Those are the same people that were heroes during the pandemic. That mass death event, you may remember, 1.1 million Americans, 3,600 nurses died in the first wave for lack of our preparation. One of the things that's important to understand is that is the connective tissue. Just quickly, when I started here as a reporter, there were 2,100 homicides a year in New York City. Imagine 2,100 pairs of shoes. Today, if it approaches 400, people freak out. People say to me, well, why is it? Oh, it was Giuliani and the squeegee men, certainly. No, it was Mike Bloomberg throwing up against the wall any young man of color who they can stop and frisk. No, that cost $1 billion for bad police behavior. The reality is, over the arc of the time I've been sitting at this desk, immigrants from all over the world moved into New York, and where capitalism had burned down buildings for the insurance money, they found value, and they were able to rebuild communities on the foundation of faith, family, and work. And that's why, and what ends up happening, and this is the second paragraph of the story of New York, artists don't mind different people of different cultures, music, and food. They love it. They move in. They find value where people find debris. And then all of a sudden, the hard part becomes, you hear from real estate agent, you know, I have an oligarch who's in Cyprus that would just love this neighborhood. And then the problem becomes they condoize it all so that rich people can spend from Christmas to New Year's Eve in New York City. And I just gave you the history of New York City.
0: Oh, my God. So before I let both of you go, one of the things I think that is so interesting is how the whole story of AI is playing out in this election. And I saw a story by Ken Klippenstein, and it was entitled, "The Feds Are Now Targeting AI Critics as Foreign Agents." Now, they're going to have a tough time, Bill, because some of those critics are elected Republican officials. Okay, because they're suddenly doing the backstroke.
2: That's the fifth column, don't you know, Arnie?
0: Yeah, I know. Oh my God! It to me, it is so interesting to see this split screen between Donald Trump, who basically embraces everything that AI is doing to every community around the country, as if, you know, don't imagine the harm that's being created, and the Republicans who initially embraced it and now are suddenly realizing it's toxic in every way, shape, or form. So it's going to be fascinating. How are the Democrats going to be able to sort of corner that market? Because that's not a partisan market. That really is kind of the Velcro that holds a community together. Their antagonistic reaction to any kind of an AI facility, let alone what AI will do to their children or to their education or to their future.
3: Well, first of all, Trump has, again, he was the MVP of the Democratic effort this year, without
0: yes.
3: a doubt.
0: Yes.
3: But he's laid this out perfectly. He's taken the most extreme stand in favor of his own investments, number one,
0: good
3: and
0: point.
3: His fear that there'll be a short-term glitch in the stock market. He cares more about that than he does about credible arguments concerning the survival of the human species.
0: Yeah,
3: and he has set himself up against all kind of and any kind of a global effort to come together among nations and do anything. Democrats who used to think in the Clinton and Obama years that Wall Street and Silicon Valley were their paramours, okay, have been told in no uncertain terms that those guys are just not that into us. And we need to file a very public divorce so that the country can see that Trump's on one side, the Republicans on one side, and we're on the other.
0: Exactly.
3: It's somewhat true, but we have to make it really true and stand up. And then we have to come out and say very clearly, and Bernie's been out on this, and I really admire him for it. I know it requires explanation. We're the party of reform. We're supposed to be the party of new ideas. They always require a little bit of explanation. We can't afford to be the party that doesn't explain stuff. And you have to get up now and explain why a moratorium on this advancement, as they go into the so-called recursive research where the machines are making themselves up, we have to say we have to stop right now. Moratorium. Just slow this thing right now and get a handle on it. And the Democrats have to come out full force and hopefully as an entire party and say it. But that means, first of all, saying goodbye to your big donors and being willing to stand on your own.
0: And before I let you go, I want to go back to you, Robert, because the person I turn to figure out what we can do with AI right now is Lina Khan. Because Lina Khan has pointed out over and over again, you're talking about new legislation, you're talking
2: and
0: about
2: she's
0: what
2: in
0: can
2: the
0: we
2: mix
0: do?
2: In the Mamdani's cabinet.
0: Exactly. But she said, you have power now. And she literally goes through all the rules and regulations that exist on the books now that could do a lot of what Bill just said, which is effectively do a moratorium on AI because of what they are doing with consumers and what they're doing. I mean, it was such a remarkable article that she had written. And I'm screaming and I'm going, give this to every single person running for Congress saying it's not about mañana. You have the power. Now you need to enforce it.
2: It's about today.
0: It's about today. Exactly. It-

0: Wow. And on that note, what is equally brilliant to our two talkers? We've been hanging out with Bill Curry, an American lawyer and politician, and a two-time Democratic nominee for the governorship of Connecticut, and of course, an advisor in the Clinton administration, and Robert Hennelly. How lucky is WBAI? He is the public radio general manager of WBAI, talk host and executive producer of What's Going On. Thank you very much for joining us. And yes, Robert is not only a poet, but he used to be a ballet dancer. So there you go. And on that note, au revoir. We will talk on Monday.
1: I'm seeing a multimedia presentation here.
0: I do too. All right, ciao, you guys. Thanks to segment producers Dave Scott and Stephanie Collins. And remember to tune into this station next week for more Best of the Attitude.

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3: More than half of men under 50 in the United States have an open online sports book, and public health experts are warning some users might slide into gambling addiction.
4: It can be associated with financial harms, with increased stress, with mental health consequences, increased drinking, more likely to use illegal substances, increases in intimate partner violence.
3: Yet the sports betting industry hit a record $17 billion in revenue last year, so supporters don't see a problem.
5: I don't believe that there is an addiction to mobile betting any more than there is an addiction to utilization of your phone for any other reason.
3: I'm Meghna Chakrabarty. Today on Point, McKay Coppins spent a year exploring that world, and he's back with lessons on being, quote, a degenerate gambler. Stay with us.

0: This is On Point. I'm Meghna Chakrabarty. McKay Coppins is an author and staff writer for The Atlantic, and he's covered everything from the importance of attending a Trump rally to sports competitions arranged by cartels. His journalism has won the Aldo Beckman Award from the White House Correspondents Association and the Wilbur Award for religion journalism. And his recent book, Romney, A Reckoning, which came out a couple of years ago, was universally lauded by everyone from The Guardian, The New Yorker, and The New York Times. And McKay keeps plugging it away at trying to understand the fundamentals of American life now. And he recently published a piece in The Atlantic titled Sucker, My Year as a Degenerate Gambler. Well, this article comes at a critical time because back in 2018, a Supreme Court ruling cleared the way for sports betting in this country, and the business immediately exploded. Combine the excitement of betting and a smartphone in every pocket, and you have this current statistic. More than 50% of men between the ages of 18 and 49 have an active sports betting account with an online sports book. And overall, Americans wagered more than $166 billion on sports just last year. One survey from U.S. News from last July showed that one in four sports bettors have missed bill payments due to the wagers they're making. So what did McKay learn in his year as a quote-unquote degenerate gambler? McKay Coppins, welcome back to On Point.
1: Thank you for having me.
0: Okay, so can you tell me, McKay, what the genesis of this idea was? Because there's some, personal conflicts that you yourself had in, like, spending a year gambling money.
1: Yes. So last year, I was talking to my editor about embarking on kind of a big investigation of the sports betting industry. And the topic was obviously relevant for all the reasons you just went through. And I started to plot out my plan for reporting the story. You know, I was going to talk to executives at the big online sports books. I was going to talk to people who struggle with gambling addiction. I would interview athletes. And, you know, it was all kind of the normal reporting things you do for a story like this. And then at one point, my editor said, well, you know what would be really great is if we gave you some money to gamble with so you could kind of experience the phenomenon firsthand. And I said, yeah, I see the idea there, but I do have certain religious constraints. As a practicing Mormon, I don't gamble. And the guy said, yeah, that's what makes it so great, though. and so they said, we have this idea that it's a workaround. We'll give you $10,000 to gamble with. We will cover your losses. So it's not technically your money that you're putting at risk, but we'll split the winnings with you 50-50, with the idea being that you'll still be kind of emotionally invested in it and feel what it's like to be a gambler. And I took that idea to my bishop in my local congregation and basically explained the experiment to him and watched as this look of pastoral concern bloomed across his face. He was not wild about it.
0: Yeah, he's probably thinking, McKay, do we need to go over some of the edicts of the LDS Church?
1: Yes,
0: because it's pretty much banned, right, in the LDS Church?
1: Yeah, right. Yeah. Games of chance, gambling, forbidden. You know, my case was this is for journalism. It's not my money. It's my employer's money. And to be fair, you know, he said, I understand all that. And I don't think you're doing anything wrong. This, you know, I'll admit he sounded a little tentative when he said that. But he said, the last thing he said before I left his office that I remember was be careful.
0: Mm-hmm.
1: And I will tell you that when he said that, I kind of shrugged him off. I was like, look, this is like a stunt for a magazine story. It's a journalistic gimmick. You don't really have to worry about me. And, you know, when I look back on that moment now, he was kind of prophetic.
0: Well, you know, he also, as you write about in the story, he also actually gave you some examples of other men he had counseled who had fallen prey to addictions, including gambling addiction.
1: Well, and the thing is, as you noted at the top here, gambling has become so prevalent among American men in particular that there's kind of no subset of men that are spared. Mormon men are struggling with gambling addiction. You know, I've heard from Muslim men also. Muslims similarly don't allow gambling. This vice that has been with us for millennia has in very short amount of time, just the past few years, become so omnipresent, so frictionless in its accessibility on everybody's phone that my bishop and, you know, pretty much every other religious leader in America has probably experienced or counseled somebody who is experiencing gambling addiction. So he was right to be concerned.
0: You know, that very ubiquity, though, is one of the reasons why, I mean, as you well know, you received a lot of pushback for this article. And we'll actually go through some of that pushback later in the show. But one of them is, well, it is so popular that in the events that people do become addicted, they're a minority of the people who practice in online sports betting. But we'll get back to that, okay? Because the article has been out for a while, and there's some I'd love to give you a chance to respond to some of the criticisms you got. But let's get back to your actual experience. So you're a newbie, you're a sports betting newbie. You download one of the apps on your phone, and I would love for you to describe what your first bet was, because it seems delightfully naive.
1: I mean, I will start this by saying I am a sports fan, right? I watch football, I watch basketball, baseball. But I've never gambled on sports. And I downloaded DraftKings like 15 minutes before kickoff on the first game of the NFL season. And I had no idea what I was doing. I will say it's incredibly easy, I found out, to download and set up this app. You know, it was just a few taps and I had deposited $500 into my account. And I kind of just started scrolling through the app in a state of bewilderment. The first game was the Cowboys versus the Eagles. And my very sophisticated premise was the Eagles had just won the Super Bowl, so therefore I should bet on the Eagles. But I think I ended up putting 5 or 6 bets in, you know, and they were prop bets on individual players and parlay bets, which only pay off if multiple different outcomes, you know, occur. And I really didn't even know the vernacular. I barely knew what I was betting on, but I was astounded, Magna, by how locked in I was on this random football game. it was like I had purchased a synthetic rooting interest in a game that in normal times I probably would have casually put on while folding laundry with my wife and then fallen asleep at halftime. Instead, because I had a couple $100 riding on the game, I watched every play, every down. I was scrolling, you know, frantically the whole time on my app trying to see how my bets were doing. There was a weather delay in that game that pushed the game well past midnight. I stayed up past midnight to watch it. And at the end of it, through some kind of insane fluke of luck and fate, I ended up $20 ahead. And I remember feeling like, oh my gosh, this is why everyone does this. Mm-hmm. This is amazing. This is so fun.
0: Yeah. I was interested to see that you were also like, hey, if I win more, what could I do? Right? Even your wife was like, let's redo the kitchen.
1: Yeah, but the next morning I remember telling my wife, you know, hey, I won $20 last night, and she high-fived me, and we immediately started to fantasize about all the things we could do with our winnings. We're like, well, think about it. We won $20 on just the first night. Think about how much we could win over the course of the whole NFL season, and then we'll bet on NBA and college football too. And we were talking about, you know, could we replace the dying KitchenAid mixer we have? Could we, you know, redo the pantry in our kitchen? I mean, we had all these big home improvement ideas. I should say the serious thing about that is fundamental to the business model of the sports books and really any gambling institution, right? You often talk to gambling addicts and they say the worst thing that ever happened to me was that I won, right? Mm-hmm. Because that first win, there's nothing like it. You know, you created money out of thin air, basically. And you end up chasing that feeling for the rest of your gambling experience. And certainly I did.
0: Yeah. Well, on the other hand, though, and here's how I'm going to offer you some of the pushback that I've been reading to your article. The same heightened experience that you had in that first game, there's a lot of people out there, I mean, millions of people who have online sportsbook who say, well, look, that's exactly the thing that gets me more invested as a sports fan, right? It just adds to the fundamental excitement of watching a game, of being knowledgeable about my teams, of understanding player, you know, strengths and weaknesses better. It's like the literal skin in the game. Right. And it's become an important part of their experience of being a fan.
1: Yeah, I mean, I wouldn't refute that necessarily. I do think for a lot of people, having a little money on a game can make it more fun to watch. That happened with me at the beginning. But I would push back a little bit on the idea that that's how most gamblers think about betting on sports. Because in the pushback that I've received, which has primarily come from the gambling industry, yes, and then the kind of gambling community, the online gambling community, a lot of them, you know, are not just arguing, why are you trying to take away my fun? They're saying, the only reason you lost money is because you were bad at gambling and you didn't have a process. You didn't have a system. I know what I'm doing. And because I know what I'm doing, I'm going to win, right? And I remember one of the first phone calls I made when I started this experience after the first week. I called Nate Silver, who is, you know, a statistics wonk. And he's really into gambling. He's won a bunch of money in poker tournaments and sports betting. And he gave me all the kind of rules of sensible sports betting. And I will say most of these rules are not things that the average sports bettor follows, but because it makes it less fun. But he walked me through everything. And I said at the end of that conversation, okay, if I'm starting with $10,000, what would be a successful season? And he said, oh, if you win one penny, that'll make you better than 98% of sports bettors.
0: Yes, because if that weren't true, then the gambling industry wouldn't exist, right? So we'll get back to the math of this in just a moment. McKay Coppins is with us. His article that appeared in The Atlantic is called Sucker, My Year as a Degenerate Gambler. We'll be back. This is On Point.

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1: You're back with On Point. I'm Meghna Chakrabarty, and McKay Coppins is with us. He's a staff writer at The Atlantic, and he's talking about his article, Sucker, My Year as a Degenerate Gambler, where he spent a full year immersed in the online sports betting world, which half of American men, by the way, ages of 18 to 49 right now, are doing the same thing. So, McKay, you talked about it's not enough to win, 50.1% of the time. That's the number that you quoted in your piece. And it reminded me of years and years and years ago, I was talking to an expert in the casino gambling world. And he explained to me that how it works in casinos is that you win enough to keep you going. But when you look overall at the volume of bets being made and the number of times people play, it might actually be that you're winning 49.9% of the time, but that the house is winning 50.1% of the time. And when you scale that up, that means overall everybody but the house is losing. Now, what I found was really interesting in your article is that Nate Silver told you, okay, say you are a good gambler and you win 50.1% of the time in the online sports book world. He said, that's actually not even enough to break even or make money.
2: That's right. So the books effectively charge you 4.5% for every bet you place. So if you only win 50.1% of the time, you're losing money. You have to win 52.5% of your bets just to break even, but that's actually before taxes. And let me tell you, it's actually quite aggressive. So you have to win closer to 55% of the time to break even. And any serious kind of statistically minded person who has studied this industry will tell you that almost nobody wins 55% of the time. That would be an anomaly. I will also say there are all these other things that the industry does to tilt the scales in their favor. So if, for example, you do somehow consistently win, you're winning 55, 56% of the time, most sports books will limit you, meaning they will not allow you to place bets larger than right. $25 or $50.
1: It's like being a card counter at a blackjack at a poker table, yeah.
2: Yes, exactly. Although they don't have evidence that you're actually cheating. They just have evidence that you're winning.
1: Good at it. Yeah.
2: So they'll kick you off. And so, I mean, it is kind of remarkable that this industry basically out in the open rigs the entire system against the gambler, and yet gamblers continue to flock to it.
1: So they're actually limiting the bets that the people who are really good at it can make. That's really interesting. I didn't know that. So take me back to then as you go further and further into this world, like did you follow Nate's advice? You said you may not have followed all of it, avoiding prop bets. Explain to me what parlays and multi-leg parlay, what is all this?
2: So one of the things that Nate said is that the sports books generate the majority of their profits through prop bets and parlay bets. A prop bet is on an individual player. So you could bet Josh Allen to rush for more than 50 yards in a given game. Or a parlay, which basically has multiple legs. So you could bet over the course of a weekend on the Chiefs to cover the spread, the Ravens to win their game, and the Chargers to score more than 24 points. And if all three of those things happen, you get a payout, which is significantly larger than a typical bet.
1: Got it.
2: But you almost never win those. The average bettor, they bet on those because they're fun, right? It's fun to have one bet to follow over the course of the weekend. The sports books know that. They're constantly, packaging new parlays and pushing them on you. They allow you to assemble your own parlays. It's a fun little game. And by some accounts, they make 80% of their profits that way. Wow. And so those are considered sucker's bets. Stay away from those bets. Another thing that Nate told me was don't bet during live games, right? Mm. These apps allow you to be betting throughout the game, and the line is constantly shifting based on what's happening on the court or the field. The problem is that most people are watching these games on TV, which means you're watching on a 20 or 30 second delay, whereas the sports books have real-time information. So you are effectively betting against somebody who lives 30 seconds in the future. You don't know yet that the running back fumbled on the 1 yard line, but they do, they've shifted the line accordingly.
1: Wow. Okay. There's another thing that Silver suggested to you, which I found really interesting. And a lot of people who are very serious gamblers approach it this way. And that is, you know, take any and all emotion out of it, turn yourself into actually something of a monk. Right?
2: Yes.
1: Have a ritual, you know, on in every morning where you analyze all the information you can get. You do your sort of statistical analysis, et cetera, and you make your favorite bets, and then that's it. Right? I mean, it becomes as serious as another job.
2: That's right. And, you know, the thing is, I did actually follow this advice for the first couple months of my betting experience. After he gave it to me, I was determined to be a respectable sports gambler, if such a thing exists, right? I wanted to stick to a system, see if I could actually win money. And for the first couple of months, I did this. I would sit down early in the week before the NFL games, and I would pore over the lines. I would gather roster information, look at weather updates, all the other factors that can affect a game. And then I would choose six or seven bets and put $100 on each one. And that's what Nate said to do, because the sports books want you to gamble emotionally. That's when you make mistakes, right? If you are a serious sports bettor like Nate, you're taking all emotion out of it. You're following a, you know, proprietary model or a process of some kind. And so I did that, but I was shocked by how much time it took, right? I mean, I write in the piece about being sent on an errand by my wife, and I was parked outside of a big box store in Northern Virginia on a rainy afternoon. And I was like, I'm going to look through the bets really quick because I have a bunch of young children. It's hard to find a quiet moment ever. And so I was in my car. Let me look at the bets. I started to look over all the information. I was writing down the bets that I liked. All of a sudden, I looked up, 45 minutes had passed, and I was just sitting in my car. And this happened again and again and again.
1: Wow. There's one more thing about Nate Silver before we leave this part of the story that he said, which really took me aback, right? Because while you were talking to him about strategies for being successful in the online sports betting world, and you're like, hey, Nate, you've won hundreds of thousands of dollars. Like, what's so hard about this? And what did he tell you?
2: He said, most of the money that he has won gambling is in poker tournaments.
1: Right.
2: He said, gambling on sports is a game of razor-thin margins, microscopic edges. It's incredibly difficult to actually win money. He said he himself, who has developed a very sophisticated proprietary model that he follows, who, you know, is a pretty well-regarded stats wonk, would be thrilled if he came out even at the end of the NFL season.
1: Wow. Okay. So, McKay, hang in here for just a second, because we wanted to hear from, you know, someone who's squarely in this demographic that I keep quoting, about 18 to 49-year-old men in the United States. So Michael Holmes is one of those folks. He's a 25-year-old from Oklahoma. He's been online sports gambling for more than 5 years, so essentially since before he turned 20. And Michael told us that sports betting is fully integrated into his friendships.
3: All of my buddies and me, we always watch sports games, and I think the simplest thing about it is it makes any sports game automatically more entertaining if you want to place like a small wager on the game, especially if it's your team or just a team you're interested in. You know, throwing 20 or 30 bucks on them, if there's good value, immediately makes everything more entertaining. You know, you got a small stake in the game.
1: So the social part of it is important to Michael, but he also told us that even though he loves the pastime of online sports betting, he also admits it is a powerful force in his everyday life.
3: It takes up a lot of my time outside of work. Like yesterday, I would have rather gone to the gym, honestly, but I kind of had to leave myself some time to go pick up my buddy so we could all watch the Lakers game. Like, I'll be watching games that I don't really care about because I know that I want to place a gamble on or just make a wager on one of the teams because I think there's good value or God knows what.
1: And here's one more thing Michael told us about how being such an active online sports bettor is really changing his skills in other areas. He's been successful, he says, in that online sports gambling world, but it's made a difference in how he thinks about money, the economy, or even the idea of saving.
3: I've been thinking to myself, you know, if I, like, gamble this money, if I bet this on sports games, because that's all I do, it's just sports gambling, no traditional gambling. But if I wager this money, I think I could get a much better return, which was stupid, but I thought I could get a better return than just letting it sit in the stock market. And, of course, this was not true. I would have been much better off letting all that money sit. God knows how much that would be worth right now. But, yeah, I didn't believe in the economy back then, especially now. I do not believe in the state of the economy. The few $1,000 that I do have, I don't think that would do me better investing, even though it probably might, but that's just not where my opinion takes me, you know?
1: So that's Michael Holmes. He's 25 and is from Oklahoma. And McKay, I have to say, if Michael had actually put that money in the stock market over the past 5 years, he would have received a double-digit return. It's been crazy. Mm. But so respond to this. Did you find that as you got deeper and deeper into online sports betting, did it have the same sort of effect in changing how you thought about other things?
2: Yeah, what he's describing is so interesting. I mean, in my case, what I found was that, and something I really didn't like about the experience, was that I was thinking about money much more than I did before I was gambling, right? Like, in my day-to-day life, I'm very lucky. I have a good job. I'm able to provide for my family. I don't think about money that much day to day. I'm not constantly thinking about how to make more money, how to get richer. Like, that's not, I mean, it's just not part of my, like, my personality. It's not a huge part of my mind share, right? When I was gambling, I was constantly thinking about money. And it wasn't just in gambling. It started out with, you know, can I win enough money to replace our KitchenAid mixer or, you know, redo our kitchen pantry? But then it was other things. I started thinking, you know, man, are there other kind of get rich quick schemes? Like, my algorithm on Instagram started feeding me like these kind of weird, shady, you know, videos for like multi-level marketing businesses that promise huge returns. Like, something about the algorithm clearly knew that I was in that mindset. And, you know, I would never have been thinking that way except for gambling. And the thing that he's describing, though, is really interesting. And I think it might be part of why sports betting has become so popular among young men. It goes hand in hand with the crisis of authority and trust that young men in particular have in the big institutions of American life, including financial institutions, right? Mm-hmm. People under 30 just don't have a lot of faith in that they can make money and get ahead the way that past generations did. So why not, you know, put it all on black, you know, to use another another metaphor, right? Why not take my chances on FanDuel or DraftKings and see if I can somehow beat the odds?
1: Okay, so let's move forward to about, let's say, halfway through your year in this experiment. Sort of, what was going on? Were you winning? Were you losing? Were you getting better at betting or not?
2: Well, around Thanksgiving, I checked in with Nate Silver again, and I gave him a status update. And I think I was at that point up $100, you know, $100 or $200. And I had gambled something like 10,000 at that point. So to me, it felt like kind of a wash. He actually encouraged me. He said, "Oh, you're doing better than the vast majority of gamblers.
1: You're beating, like, the odds." Absolutely. That's what.
2: And he almost sounded impressed. And you know what? I will say, not to blame Nate, but that conversation was terrible for me, because it convinced me subconsciously that maybe I was in that 2%, you know, maybe I was somebody who was actually really good at sports betting. I was a secret savant at sports betting that had just come to it, you know, late in life. And now I was going to, you know, make all this money. And so almost immediately I started breaking all the rules that Nate had taught me. And I started making riskier and riskier bets. I started, you know, doing those suckers bets. And at the same time, gambling was completely permeating my life, right? I was routinely staying up past midnight to watch games and then to gamble more. I was like in bed in the middle of the night, my face illuminated by, you know, DraftKings or FanDuel as I scrolled thoughtlessly through these apps forever. I was hiding in the bathroom or the kitchen pantry to put in bets so that my young kids didn't see how much I was gambling. And yet at the same time, they knew I was gambling because I would talk about it all the time. And my like 7-year-old daughter knew the difference between a point spread and a money line. I mean, it was really, I was shocked by how quickly it kind of was taking over my life.
1: Is this the same daughter who, when, as you were placing a bet on you're at a BYU game or something, said, that's not very Mormon of you?
2: That was my other daughter. That was my 12-year-old daughter. Both daughters learned a lot about their dad throughout this experiment.
1: Well, so let me say one of the, again, the pushback, pieces of pushback that I've been reading, as you said, from the industry, is exactly what you just said. They're like, well, Coppins has admitted that he went to Nate Silver, who's really good at placing bets, got all this advice from him, and then stopped listening to Silver's advice.
2: Right.
1: So if you had a bad experience, that's on you. That's not a fundamental flaw or a predatory nature of the industry.
2: Yeah, I think that's fair, except that I would say that my experience is much more similar to the average newbie, sports bettor than, you know, Nate Silver's, right? It is possible to come to sports betting, read about all the rules that Nate Silver gave me, and stick to them religiously, monastically, and maybe you don't end up losing that much money. I would say you probably still end up losing money, but probably not that much. But the thing is, most people don't stick to those rules because it makes it less fun. The whole point of gambling is the emotional charge, the thrill, the adrenaline rush, right? Mm-hmm. Nobody gets into this to sit down on a Tuesday morning and monastically study the NFL lines and then put in, you know, 6 or 7 very sensible bets and then not return to them until Sunday, right? That's not how gambling works. The most people end up breaking those rules. And the sports books know that, and they design their entire industry, their apps, all the, you know, promotions that they push on you, the push notifications are designed to get you to break those rules. And so I think my experience in that way is much more reflective of the typical gambling experience.
1: Well, we are talking to McKay Coppins today. He is a staff writer at The Atlantic. His article recently in The Atlantic is called Sucker, My Year as a Degenerate Gambler. And the article isn't just about, of course, McKay's experience with this $10,000 that he got from his editors at The Atlantic. It's also a deep dive into the business model of online sports books and also the history of gambling in the United States and really the moral questions about what it means and how it changes people, how it maybe even changes the culture when it has become so easy to just pull your phone out of your pocket and place a bet. We'll talk a lot more about that when we come back. This is On Point.

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1: You're back with On Point. I'm Meghna Chakrabarty, and McKay Coppins is with us today. And McKay, I want to just introduce some thoughts from yet another person who thinks a lot about gambling and particularly its impact on men and boys. And that's Isaac Rose Berman. He's a fellow at the American Institute for Boys and Men. And he's written on the public health dangers of online sports betting. But Isaac's overall view of gambling isn't what you'd expect.
2: I love gambling. I think it's a lot of fun. I enjoy it. I enjoy doing it with my friends. I think it can be an informative and social activity. Obviously, some dangers associated with it. I am generally against gambling companies who are the operators who provide this product and this activity.
1: And here's the reason why. Rose Berman says sports betting companies make their product impossible for young men to ignore. They flood the media landscape, not just in podcasts and online platforms where young men gather, but sports broadcasts as well, which bombard even casual viewers. Hearing people talk about sports betting all the time and seeing ads celebrating sports betting everywhere all the time has normalized betting as a regular part of sports culture.
2: When I was a young kid watching sports, there were no gambling ads on TV. I didn't have athletes and celebrities telling me to sign up now. I'm going to win big. This is a super fun activity. And so I think when you have the deals, not only with the sort of broadcast companies, but with the leagues and the teams themselves, and the way that this product has really been embedded not only into sports, but into media coverage more generally, it normalizes the activity. And then you combine that with the accessibility, and it's going to be a lot more dangerous and a lot more frictionless.
1: More specifically, online sports betting companies have partnerships with sports media companies, with teams, with individual players, with influencers. For example, there's a multi-year partnership between DraftKings and Barstool Sports. There's also FanDuel's extensive partnership with the NBA.
2: It's no coincidence that you basically cannot find a sports content creator who, if they are not currently being sponsored by a gambling company has tried to sponsor them because the gambling companies want to normalize this activity. They want to make it a part of the way that people engage with sports because that means that more people will gamble. And when more people gamble, gambling companies make more money because people lose money gambling.
1: But Isaac Rose Berman says there are ways to disentangle sports and gambling.
2: There's so many different policies that you could implement, whether it's no athletes, no celebrities, no gambling ads during games, what are called whistle-to-whistle bans, gambling-free broadcast options. There are all sorts of things you can do for advertising. I'm generally in favor of almost all of them. I just think that even if you are someone who gambles and likes to gamble, such as myself, I'm like, okay, I'm sick of all these freaking ads. And so, yeah, basically any kind of marketing restrictions I tend to be in favor of.
1: But Rose Berman admits that that kind of regulatory change would take time. So he's also focused on ways to help people who are at immediate risk for gambling addiction. He frequently talks to high schoolers about the potential hazards of online sports betting. And he says there's one tactic that often helps these high schoolers grasp his point. He appeals to their ego.
2: The message that I've found to be most successful when talking to boys and young men specifically about sports betting is that if you are good at this activity, they will kick you out because they are for-profit companies. And if you win your bet, it means that the gambling company loses their bet. And so the opposite of that is that, okay, well, if when I'm good, I get kicked out, it means that if I haven't gotten kicked out, it means that I'm probably not good. And so you can sort of see the gears turning when I talk about this in classrooms sometimes. And the kids are like, wait, if I'm still allowed to bet at this place, it's because they've deemed me to be a sucker.
1: Well, that's Isaac Rose Berman, a fellow at the American Institute for Boys and Men. And I want to say clearly to everyone that we did reach out to the major online sports betting companies like DraftKings and FanDuel, and they did not send us a response to our questions or a statement. They did not agree to have anyone join us today. But McKay, you were actually able to talk to major people in the industry, including the president of FanDuel. So tell me, I mean, what did they say about the kinds of accusations that you hear Isaac making there, that they're really not just rigging the betting platforms, but they are basically predatory by putting themselves in front of the eyes and fingers of young men all over the country all the time?
3: Yeah, when I put that idea to Christian Genetsky, the president of FanDuel, he said that the idea that FanDuel or other online sports books prey on compulsive gamblers, gambling addicts, is, quote, a bit of a trope. And he said the company actually goes out of its way to identify users who are exhibiting reckless or addictive behaviors and to slow them down. Bettors who start, you know, spending more time or money than usual on the app will receive notifications alerting them to the anomaly. It actually happened to me a couple times, so I can confirm that this is true. He says that if they disregard too many of these notifications, FanDuel will actually limit their gambling or kick them off the platform. Now, and I should say an executive at DraftKings told me that they had a similar policy. And he argues, you know, we don't want revenue at all from someone who has a gambling problem. We're not trying to target gambling addicts. And I think that he means that sincerely. I don't think that the people at FanDuel or DraftKings think of themselves as being predatory, you know, institutions. That said, they are running up against a kind of basic economic reality, which is that something like 80% of the revenue that's brought into these sports books comes from the 10% of users who gamble the most. Mm-hmm. And so they don't really have a strong economic incentive to kick off people who are gambling a lot and maybe who are gambling compulsively, unless they're very small amounts. If they're large amounts, they want those users to keep gambling because that's where most of their profits come from.
1: Yeah, and in that way, it's very, very similar to the casino gambling industry, because I've seen I've seen numbers like that coming out of casinos that, like, it's actually a small number of gamblers who produce their greatest revenues, which is why we see all sorts of ways that casinos use, all methods that they use to keep their high rollers there. Okay, now I want to get back to, again, your experience here, because in the story you also talk about how you met with a gentleman named Craig Carton, I believe, and he talks to people who suffer from gambling addiction, and you had asked him, like, what are some of the warning signs that gambling may be starting to take up more of your life in an unhealthy way? What did he say?
3: Well, he started to kind of go through the questions that a potential problem gambler should ask themselves. Are you going to sleep and waking up thinking about your bets? Are you staying up late to watch random games that you don't know anything about because you have money on them? Are you chasing? This is a term that means you're making kind of reckless new bets to try to win back money that you already lost. Are you placing bets on your phone in the bathroom so your family doesn't see you gambling? And I have to tell you, as he was going through these questions, it kind of dawned on me that I was ticking a lot of those boxes. And, you know, when I talk about this, since the story's come out, I've done some interviews and I've talked about it. And I'm always careful to say that I don't know, and I don't think that I check every box of being a diagnosable gambling addict, right? Most people say, most experts say that only between like 3% and 5% of gamblers will become full-blown addicts. But a much larger percentage will exhibit reckless or compulsive behaviors. And I think that my experience is not that uncommon. You know, people might want to say that, it just happened to be that this journalist kind of, was in the very small percentage of gamblers who were especially susceptible to addiction. I don't think so. I think that these apps are so well designed to keep you coming back. I think these sports books know what they're doing. And I think the compulsive behaviors that I exhibited are experienced by a lot of people.
1: There was even a moment that kind of just made my heart jump into my throat, where I think one of your kids told you, you're hiding again.
3: Mm-hmm. Yeah, my son caught me in the pantry, or I'd gone to get them snacks, and then, you know, I ended up looking at FanDuel or DraftKings and you know, got sucked in. And then they came and found me in the pantry, and he kind of announced to the family, "Dad's hiding again." And you know, this became a pretty common occurrence for me, because even though they knew I was doing this for a story, I didn't want them to see how obsessed I'd become with it. And yeah. So I was hiding it. And that is a kind of hallmark of gambling addiction, that you're hiding your gambling from your family.
1: Yeah. Well, just to remind folks, until 2018, sports betting, most if not all types, were illegal in this country. But then the Supreme Court, in a major ruling, basically said, nope, we're going to undo that. You can bet on sports. And of course, this is happening right at the same time where, you know, phones are in everyone's pockets. And it's the two in combination, which, I mean, McKay, mm-hmm. your whole story is about how that is the poison pill, essentially. But I want to just play a quick bit of tape here from Bill Miller. He's the chief of the American Gaming Association. And back in 2024, he was on 60 Minutes. And he was asked about the potential rise in problem gambling related to sports betting. And Bill Miller said, well, it's not gambling that's the problem.
4: I don't believe that there is an addiction to mobile betting any more than there is an addiction to utilization of your phone for any other reason.
1: What do you think about that, McKay?
3: I think that it's half true. I think that clearly the online gambling epidemic has been supercharged by the omnipresence of smartphones, by the fact that it is so easily accessible. But I also think that gambling as a vice, basically every philosopher, theologian, religious scholar, political leader over the course of human history has come to the same conclusion, that this is a, you know, potentially ruinous vice that needs to be kept in check. I mean, I came across an article published in 1907 in The Atlantic by a Unitarian minister who said, "The long and costly experience of mankind bears uniform testimony against gambling." And he called it a dangerous, unsocial form of excitement that hurts character, demoralizes industry, breeds quarrels, and tempts men to self-destruction. That is true today. Gambling is incredibly poisonous. Now, that said, I'm not necessarily a prohibitionist. I'm not saying we need to gamble all, or, you know, ban all gambling, shut down Las Vegas and Atlantic City. I think that, you know, in a liberal democratic society, you can make space for vices that are potentially destructive or damaging. But we should also be able to figure out how to regulate them, how to stigmatize them, how to increase the amount of friction to access them. Yeah. And I don't think anyone anticipated this Wild West era where everyone would have constant access to gambling on their phones at all hours of the day.
1: There's one more voice I want to bring in here, because this gentleman brings in sort of the not just the moral questions that you raise in the piece, but also just fundamental economic ones. So this is Warren Buffett. You'd mentioned him before. At the end of March, he spoke with CNBC, and he talked about how he was critical of online sports betting specifically because it actually only benefits, in his opinion, one class of people.
5: Rich people love it because they don't have to pay. I mean, you know, to the extent that the states raise money from people where the dollar really means something to them. Yeah. Actually relieves the taxes on me or other rich people. I mean, it's not direct, but it's the net effect. So I don't like things that make a sucker out of people.
6: Yeah,
5: I don't like them. I particularly don't like them when the government sponsors them. I don't think the government should play its, I don't think the function of the government is to play its people for suckers.
1: So McKay, Buffett, they're saying, well, as sports betting gets more popular, or state lotteries, what have you, that it's essentially a tax on people who aren't billionaires. What do you think?
3: I think it's a really compelling argument. He's been on this for a long time. He called gambling a tax on ignorance. And you know, what's funny about this is that when the Supreme Court overturned the federal ban on sports betting, the sports books hired lobbyists, and they started traveling state to state to convince state legislatures to legalize online gambling. And the case that they always made was, you're going to be able to, you know, legalize it, regulate it, and tax it. And it will bring all this tax revenue to your state where you'll be able to do all these great things. And, you know, I've looked at the numbers. I frankly, it's true that, you know, some tax revenue has been generated. Some experts will say it was less than they were promised. It has not gone as far as they thought it would, in part because, by the way, the sports books will then turn around and start lobbying state legislatures to make those taxes as low as possible because they want people to keep gambling. But I will also say the trade-offs are enormous, right? I mean, you mentioned that there's evidence that people are missing bills. There's evidence in states or localities where online gambling is legalized. There's an increase in missed credit card payments and bankruptcies. I mean, and on top of all of that, we are creating millions of new gamblers. And I just don't think that we can do that. We can allow this runaway industry to convert millions of young men into gamblers and maybe even compulsive gamblers without reaping some social consequences.
1: Yeah. Well, we have just a minute to go, McKay. Two quick questions. Ultimately, what happened to that 10K? And two, do you occasionally even still think about gambling?
3: Well, I'll answer the first question first because that's the easier one. I lost $9,891. I and that last.

0: I wonder if I could make some money betting. And it is a constant, it's constantly tugging at me.
1: Well, McKay Coppins is a staff writer for The Atlantic, and his article is called Sucker, My Year as a Degenerate Gambler. McKay, it is always so great to have you on the show. Thank you so very much.
0: Thank you, Meghna.
1: I'm Meghna Chakrabarty. 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
2: Republican and never-Trumper Sarah Longwell wants to banish, quote, MAGA-style politics to the ash heap of history. And in her new book, she says it's simple.
3: I listen to voters and they'll talk about how much bread costs and they'll talk about I had to make this choice about gas and going to this place or whatever all day long. Democrats should spend 70% of their time talking about people's economic well-being.
2: That's on the next On Point.

0: An injury to one is an injury to all.
1: This powerful notion is long overdue in the United States. The notion that our collective liberation is what is going to save us, that our liberation is bound up with everyone else's liberation, is an antidote to the individualist mindset that has marked American culture right from its origin. This false notion, and really destructive notion, that each of us are heroic individuals whose successes depend on our own actions, and that we pull ourselves up by our bootstraps and make our own destiny, never mind that we are standing on the shoulders of others or walking on the paths paved by others or using infrastructure that we have all contributed towards building. Never mind any of that. We are self-made. And of course, those are all myths.
0: That's Anali Kolhatkar. We spend the hour with her talking about her timely book, Breaking Ice, Community Defense Against State Terror and MAGA Fascism. This is Writer's Voice, compelling conversations with authors who challenge, inspire, and inform. I'm Francesca Rhiannon. On September 20th, 28-year-old Wilbur Rafael Garces Perez went out to work in Austin, Texas, delivering food for DoorDash. He ended up shot in the back by an ICE officer. Garces Perez is Venezuelan. His attorneys say he entered the U.S. legally, applied for asylum, and had a valid work permit. Immigration agents pursued

0: pursued his car, and an officer shot him after he stopped. He was taken to a hospital, then transferred into ICE custody with a bullet still lodged near his spine. His attorneys say he did not receive the medical care he needed. But what happened to Garces Perez raises questions that go far beyond one ICE encounter in Texas. What happens to constitutional protections when masked federal agents can detain people on the street? And what can ordinary people do when their neighbors are targeted by the power of the state? Those are some of the questions journalist Sonali Kolhatkar takes up in her new book, Breaking ICE. Kolhatkar is an award-winning journalist, broadcaster, and author. She's the founder, host, and executive producer of Rising Up with Sonali, and the author of several previous books, including Talking About Abolition and Rising Up. In Breaking ICE, she reports on communities across the country that have organized to defend their immigrant neighbors. They've created rapid response networks and community patrols. They've documented ICE operations with cell phones and dash cams. They've brought groceries to families afraid to leave their homes, driven children to school, and raised money for rent when a breadwinner has been detained. Kolhatkar argues that these aren't simply acts of charity. They're forms of resistance rooted in a larger idea of mutual aid and collective power. And she connects a struggle over immigration to something larger still, the rights of workers, the history of black resistance to state violence, and the question of how democratic power is exercised from the bottom up. I spoke with Sonali Kolhatkar recently about Breaking ICE and about what these communities can teach all of us. Let's listen now. Sonali Kolhatkar, welcome to Writer's Voice.
1: Thank you so much for having me.
0: This is a terrific book with lots of wonderful stories, and I think storytelling is also part of what you say is so important in talking about Breaking ICE, community defense against state terror and MAGA fascism. You begin Breaking ICE with immigration enforcement, but I think the question underneath the whole book seems to be much larger. Let's start with one of the big questions, and that is, who's entitled to belong? You bring up the trope, America is a land of immigrants, and yet it's a land that was based on importing people under conditions of slavery, of disempowering and taking the land of people who were here. Every new group of immigrants seems to suffer the same kind of discrimination and prejudice that the last one did until that fades away. And you yourself were born in a country where being born there, there was no birthright citizenship. You came to the U.S. on a student visa. So actually, I want to first ask you the personal question, how did your own experience of migration and belonging shape the way you approached this book?
1: Yeah, as you said, I've been a lifelong immigrant, which is kind of odd because I didn't go anywhere as an infant. I was born into a country that would never see me as a citizen. Most countries in this world have birthright citizenship. A few don't. And one of them is the United Arab Emirates. I was born in Dubai. And what I have realized over this past couple of years is that Donald Trump is seemingly trying to shape the United States in the model of the UAE, a country that doesn't have birthright citizenship, where actually the people who have full rights, who are citizens, are a small minority of the population. So it's minority rule, where there is no democracy, there is no freedom of speech, there is an exploited, very vulnerable labor population, many of whom are relegated into labor camps at the very bottom rung of the ladder. And then the sort of middle income immigrants just form the fabric of the country, but never truly belong, because at any point, if they say or do the wrong thing, can be kicked out of the country. That is the vision that Trump is promising for the United States. And that is what I left behind, very deliberately left behind. I was always uncomfortable with this notion that you could live in a country permanently as a guest and never actually feel safe. So this notion of who belongs and whether they are truly ever seen as part of a country is something that I felt very intimately, very personally my whole life. And it wasn't until 2009 that I got to be a citizen of this country. I had to sue the federal government, the Department of Homeland Security, because I was the lead plaintiff in a class action lawsuit, because I was caught in this dragnet that was the post-9/11 hysteria, racist hysteria, where George W. Bush, then president, had his government had essentially overseen thousands of people having their citizenship be delayed because of some vague notion of an FBI background check that we were all waiting to see completed, and that just never was completed. We were in limbo for years. And so me and thousands of others like me, with the help of the ACLU, sued the federal government and, you know, had to force them to give me my citizenship. So for a few glorious years, I felt like I belonged. Until 2016, when I remember waking up the day after Trump's first election and feeling once again like I was in a country where maybe I wouldn't belong. So yeah, this notion of belonging is something that you would think that if you live in a country that calls itself democratic, that by definition, everybody either belongs or has the chance to belong. So this country has had a sort of national schizophrenia from the time of its origin, from the time the Constitution was written, where they've grappled between having a nation, you know, multi-tiered nation with, you know, built on white supremacy, with white people on top and other people on the bottom kind of competing to get to the top, while at the same time claiming to be a country that's by and for everybody. Those two things aren't compatible. And over and over again, we see the terrible impacts of that incompatibility, and we're in a very low point right now.
0: You say that ICE should not be understood simply as an agency that's carrying out an extremely aggressive deportation campaign, but that you see it as the instrument of a much larger authoritarian project in which surveillance, detention, intimidation, and arbitrary state power that's used against undocumented immigrants now, and also many documented immigrants, can ultimately be turned against citizens as well. So what did you see in the course of reporting this, these two struggles, immigrant rights and democratic rights?
1: They are intimately connected. And this is something that people have a hard time, people who want desperately to believe that we live in a country where you have to have immigration laws. And so if you don't respect the immigration laws, you should be considered a criminal and kicked out. And we are a nation of laws, et cetera, et cetera. You see a lot of people kind of espousing this. And what they, you know, I think are now coming to realize is that you cannot have strict immigration enforcement of the kind we're seeing, especially, and democracy. Having one leads to the erosion of the other. And by that, I mean that the machinery that Trump has set up, by its definition, is violating due process rights. The Constitution, the Supreme Court for years affirmed again and again that the Constitution applies to everybody who is on U.S. soil, not U.S. citizens, but everybody who is on U.S. soil, meaning that even an immigrant who might be arrested has the right to due process. So the minute you ask somebody if they're a citizen or not, you have violated their due process rights by asking them that as a precursor to whether they should be locked up or not. And so this configuration of the Supreme Court has decided that it's okay to racially profile people in the course of immigration enforcement, because in Justice Kavanaugh's naive consideration, if they find out you're a citizen after they've detained you, they will simply let you go. Of course, we've seen case after case after case in the past few months prove him wrong. And so this idea that we can have harsh immigration enforcement while preserving democracy is a naive notion. We are seeing today a militia that is better funded than most armies in the world that is aimed squarely internally at us, we the people. And we should be asking ourselves why, when about an estimated 4% of the country's population is undocumented, why we have spent so much money on a militia to root out, detain, and deport 4% of the population. That is a small number. And we have stripped away food stamps and Medicaid and claimed there is no money for Medicare for All in order to do so. And that's because it's not really about 4% of the population. It's about a much larger percentage of the population. It's not just people without papers or people who might have committed a crime in their past and now are seeking to become citizens. It's about anybody who is not part of the MAGA agenda and anybody who's a person of color. And so this is a reshaping of the demographics of the country. It is an attempt to turn back the clock from 2000. And I trace the current chapter of immigration enforcement we're in to about 25 years ago. Obviously, it goes back to the origins of this country, but the latest chapter goes back to 25 years ago when the notion of immigrants as potential terrorists in waiting emerged from the post 9/11 racist hysteria. And so, yeah, I think that it's really, really important for us to question that because right before the September 11th attacks, we got the results of the 2000 census showing the largest jump in foreign-born population in the United States in history. And that caused a lot of panic. And they've been trying to turn back the clock on that for 25 years. And it's kind of too late. But that's what they're fighting against, the brownification of the country.
0: Say a little bit more, just briefly, about that. Why is it too late? What's different about this now in terms of creating the kind of heft of pushback that can succeed?
1: So, you know, the United States has gone back and forth in being a country that's friendly to immigrants and not being a country friendly to immigrants. So in moments when the United States had a little bit more orderliness in its immigration process than it does now, when some more doors were open than are now, people came looking for a better life. People like me, people like, you know, healthcare workers and nurses, physicians and doctors who were trained in other countries without being saddled by medical debt and came to the United States to share their medical talents with us, right? We have a shortage of doctors because it's so expensive to go to medical school here in the United States. And so we don't have as many native born doctors. And so we have people from other countries who have been trained maybe in Europe or in their home countries. And then they want decent salaries because doctors get paid well here. And so they come here and we benefit from that, right? So we've had this country, we've had the doors of the country propped open a little bit over the course of its history, enough to immigrants, where immigrants have become enmeshed in our fabric. And nowhere is that more apparent than cities like LA, where I live, or Chicago or New York. But actually, it's becoming that way and has become that way even in rural America, in Maine, in Minnesota, in Georgia, in North Carolina. Immigrants are so deeply enmeshed into the fabric of the United States that today tacos are as American as hamburgers. And you have so many multi-generational mixed status families in Florida and California, right? Where you have children who are US citizens, aunts and uncles, mothers and grandfathers who might be green card holders or even all the way undocumented because just never bothered, you know, putting in the paperwork, etc. And these mixed status families will be torn apart. And, you know, Trump's goal is to tear them apart. You have enough immigrants here now where plenty of white Americans and US citizens are falling in love with and marrying non-white immigrants, right? Like my husband did with me. And our children are mixed race, you know, so that brownification is seeping in from our veins into the land here. And, you know, the notion of who is white and who is not is also deeply difficult to define. There are plenty of Arabs whose skin tone might be lighter than yours. and plenty of Latinos as well, white Latinos. You wouldn't know they were Latino till you heard their name or maybe heard them speak. So are they white? Are they not white? Do they belong? Do they not belong? And so there's no clear lines that we can draw anymore. And to have this immigration enforcement, this machinery, this ugly, harsh machinery go after a part of the population that is so deeply embedded into the in the fabric of the United States is resulting in a ripping of the entire fabric of the country, right? We are literally cutting off our nose to spite our face.
0: Absolutely. In fact, one reason why people are talking more about Social Security going bankrupt now is because there's such a drop off in contributions to the Social Security fund because so many immigrants have been deported. But I want to move on to some of the wonderful examples that you give in your book. One is Leonardo Martinez. ICE agents rammed his truck, arrested him while he was documenting their activity, but his dash cam footage contradicted the agent's version of what happened. What does his story tell us about why ordinary people armed with cell phones, cameras, and reliable information have become so important in confronting the state's power here?
1: Leonardo is such a fantastic example of what people realized over the past year they needed to do, which was our own government is turning on us with weapons and violating our rights. Who do we turn to if our government is hurting us? Local law enforcement, even if they weren't cooperating with ICE, weren't coming to our rescue. Well, that's a whole nother story. They're part of the project of enforcement. City officials had their hands tied, really couldn't do very much about federal thugs coming in, masked agents coming in. And so people really came to the realization, nobody is coming to save us from this machinery. We have to do it ourselves. And so people organized, they banded together in very inspiring ways, in stories that really didn't make it into the headlines of our newspapers. They were told in bits and pieces and in isolated incidents. And my goal with this book was to show the pattern, to show the bigger picture that this was happening all over the country. So Leonardo is in Ventura County, which is in Central California, just north of Los Angeles. And it's not it's not very densely populated like LA. It is also immigrant heavy, however. And he and his, just fellow citizens organized. They got together in groups. They realized their neighbors, their friends were getting carted off. And they came up with, ideas on how to confront nonviolently ICE agents. You know, they're not stupid. They're not going to confront armed men and women, mostly men. So they set up patrols, community patrols, where they would keep track of where ICE agents were staging operations and would follow them and would videotape them and came up with, phone trees on if something happened to one of them, everybody would get alerted. They had dash cams installed because if they weren't able to videotape, the cameras would capture. They were so smart and have been so smart about keeping track of what ICE agents were doing and then alerting their fellow residents. There's ICE around, stay at home. Something similar was playing out in LA where with bullhorns, when ICE agents showed up, community activists would make loud announcements. If you are vulnerable, do not leave your home, go back into your home right now and close the door, lock the door. If you are not vulnerable, join us as we stand shoulder to shoulder, arms held with one another, and basically yell at these men and tell them to, F off, tell them to go away. And it largely worked. It worked more often than I think we realized, knowing that they were being watched, and not just watched, but recorded, and having their license plates, their faces, their tactics videotaped and posted instantly to social media, really deterred them. So Leonardo, who's a U.S. citizen, was arrested. They claimed that he resisted and beat them up or fought back or whatever. None of that happened. They roughed him up. he had the wherewithal to insist on being taken to the hospital on his way to being taken to the detention center so that there would be some documentation of what was done to him. While he was being taken, his community stepped into action, mobilized, plastered social media with video and evidence of what had been done to him. And there was a huge to-do. He was taken all the way down to Los Angeles to the detention center. So a couple of hours drive, was in for a few hours. They took him to a different place where where immigrants were being held and eventually were forced to let him go. Now, by the way, federal investigators in a story that hasn't been, I didn't get a chance to tell in the book because it was more recent, federal investigators have targeted Leonardo Martinez, claiming that he is, you know, a potential terrorist kind of thing, him and his fellow activists. So they've gone and they couldn't get him that way. So they've gone another way to get him. But he and his fellow activists were very, very effective last year in staving off ICE terror.
0: That's a great story. You talk about this concept of which he is such a good example as community defense. But what struck me was that so much of it looks less like confrontation than ordinary acts of care, like groceries for a family whose breadwinner has been detained, rent money, childcare, rides to school, or the doctor. Why do you consider that kind of mutual aid part of the resistance itself rather than simply humanitarian assistance after the fact?
1: I think this notion that we depend on one another is an incredibly powerful notion. Because people realized nobody was coming to save them, they banded together. And I think in many parts of the country, people reactivated networks that had formed during the first Trump administration, during the COVID pandemic, during the 2020 racial justice uprising, during the kind of like, for example, where I live, when we had the Eaton fire in Altadena, people came together and had like mutual aid networks built up. And so people reactivated existing networks, expanded them, strengthened them, and realized that they could move faster than government aid could, local government aid, for example, right? So in the wake of ICE raids, if families were left behind with, you know, main breadwinners were detained, and you had another spouse who was too scared to go out to work lest he or she be detained as well, and you had kids who needed to go to school, these would be families in absolute crisis. And so neighbors were coming together and helping out, crowdfunding for groceries, taking kids to school. This happened a lot in Minneapolis, and realizing that this family is part of our community, and if we don't stand up for them, nobody will. And we stand up for them because tomorrow they will stand up for us. And this powerful notion is long overdue in the United States. The notion that our collective liberation is what is going to save us, that our liberation is bound up with everyone else's liberation, is an antidote to the individualist mindset that has marked American culture right from its origin. This false notion and really destructive notion that each of us are heroic individuals whose successes depend on our own actions, and that we pull ourselves up by our bootstraps and make our own destiny, never mind that we are standing on the shoulders of others or walking on the paths paved by others or using infrastructure that we have all contributed towards building, never mind any of that. We are self-made. And of course, those are all myths, myths that confirm or that keep, you know, building up this notion that capitalism is the way that everybody's going to be free and happy just by being selfish. It's, of course, the other way around. We have strength in numbers. When we live in communities that are deeply enmeshed, where when you tear one of us out of that community, the whole community is, you know, upset and will do what it needs to do to restore harmony. That's where our strength lies. And we have some aspects of that still in the country, right? We all pay into funds to have our children educated, right? Public schools, libraries. We understand that our collective resources help one another. But we also have so many other things we don't have, like Medicare for all. Like, we're all supposed to like figure out how to pay out of for our own care when we might be struck with cancer. If we don't have a job that offers us employee healthcare, we're out of luck. Like, that notion that you're, you know, looking out for yourself and no one's coming to help you has resulted in far too many Americans suffering and dying over the years. And so, yeah, I think this idea that mutual aid is part of how we resist attacks from the government, that is part of community defense. I hope this culture continues, spreads, seeps out into this desire to see our resources, us sharing our resources for everybody, because we all benefit when we help one another, right? We don't just live in a country where just one person like Elon Musk or whatever benefits.
0: And he benefits from all the rest of us.
1: Yes.
0: You know, there's also another wonderful story that shows how solidarity can build surprising connections. There's a story from the aftermath of the Eaton fire when a MAGA supporter ended up working alongside socialists, democratic socialists, I assume, and immigrant rights activists who were helping their neighbors. Tell us about that experience and what it suggested to you about how solidarity can be created to bridge political divides.
1: Yeah, so that was in the interview I did with Pablo Alvarado, who is one of the leaders of the National Day Labor Organizing Network. And just a couple of miles from where I live and where the Eaton fire devastated and destroyed the community of Altadena is the Pasadena Job Center. The Pasadena Job Center is a project of the National Day Labor Organizing Network. And it's a place, a safe space where workers, whether they're documented or not, can get freelance gigs, right? Like small construction jobs or landscaping or whatever. With the help of the National Day Labor Organizing Network, they have a base wage level and are there to mediate in case employers decide to screw over workers. And so it's a way for, instead of standing at the street corner or on the Home Depot parking lot, you can go to the Pasadena Job Center and get jobs through there. And individuals looking to hire workers can go to the Pasadena Job Center and hire, you know, a worker for the day to come and build a fence around your yard. And everybody agrees to the wage, and it's safety for everybody. It also ensures quality skills. So what happened when the Eaton fire devastated Altadena was these workers were, it was early 2025. The Trump administration was coming in. They knew they were going to get attacked by ICE because he promised that. They also had many of them lost jobs because many of the people employing them had lost homes. Some of them had lost their own homes as well. And so these workers immediately decided to put their talents to use, their skills to use, and said, there's this huge need right here near where we live, where people are, you know, pushing through the rubble, have trees downed all into their yards. And the city can't move fast enough. We have chainsaws and trucks, and why don't we help? And so the Day Labor Network mobilized their workers and then put out a call for volunteers saying, we will train you if you come and help us clear the streets, clear people's backyards. And it happened in my own yard. We saw these trucks in my neighborhood. And they were young people, some of them like young white people who had driven in from Santa Monica. They were wearing masks. They had, you know, pitchforks and shovels and garbage bags and gloves. And they were going around neighbors asking, do you need your yard cleaned? Because the winds were still rushing. And we were all terrified that these downed trees would catch on fire and the existing homes would be burned. And so I remember saying yes, because I was like trying to figure out how to get my yard cleaned. But we were all had evacuated. And so this group of young people who had been trained by the Day Labor Organizing Network came in within like a half an hour, completely cleared out my yard so professionally. And, you know, Pablo tells a story of how he and others were clearing out like a public park area in Pasadena. And yeah, the story where after they were done, the MAGA hat wearing guy was hugging him, and they were hanging out with the socialists, and they were all realizing their common humanity. Now, I don't want to be naive to suggest that, you know, if we were all to sort of sit down and talk to one another, that we could have a better understanding. But there are people who can be won over, because over the past year and a half, I think a lot of Americans are realizing, in spite of this mass deportation effort, they were promised mass deportations would result in a better life for them, because somehow magically wages would go up and they would be able to afford groceries. And they're realizing not only has that not happened, the opposite has happened. Actually, things have gotten harder. There was just a study by the ACLU and AFL-CIO showing that mass deportations have resulted in more depressed wages, because companies have not turned to native-born Americans to offer jobs at higher wages. They've simply closed up shop. Construction companies have simply closed up shop and moved away. And Americans are suffering even more now. So I think there is, if we can start really talking to one another, bringing people into the fold, we are seeing the sea change. Public opinion has shifted dramatically on immigration enforcement, completely shifted. And so, yeah, there's some potential there, I hope, for us to find our common humanity.
0: Sonali Kolhatkar, stay tuned for more of our conversation about breaking ice after the break.

0: Everyone Comes From Somewhere by singer-songwriter Don Arbor. I'm Francesca Rhiannon. 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Let's get back to my conversation with Sonali Kolhatkar about her book, Breaking Ice. You mentioned labor, and your book shifts at a certain point to expands from immigrant rights into labor rights. Christine Neumann Ortiz talks about A Day Without Immigrants and Workers, which I remember well, that was a national kind of strike to make clear how dependent we are on immigrants in our communities. And David Huerta, who is with SEIU, I believe, makes the point that immigrants are workers first and immigrants second. And just today, the Hyundai battery plant workers who were caught up in this raid, the South Korean workers, have sued the U.S. government for a slew of harms, as we're talking today. What do these stories reveal about the relationship between immigration enforcement and the vulnerability of workers in general? And what might change if organized labor treated immigrant rights as fundamental to the labor struggle itself?
1: David Huerta is head of the SEIU in California, and he, in June of 2025, when he was speaking out in defense of an immigrant worker who was being targeted by ICE, was himself brutalized, thrown to the curb, hurt his head, arrested and detained for 3 days. And what ICE didn't realize when they did that was they kind of woke us, this massive and provoked a massive response in LA. LA is an organized labor town. We have, union teachers, union, writers and actors and directors in Hollywood. We have union members who are, our janitorial workers are unionized, grocery workers unionized. And so what happened was that the day after he was arrested, a massive outpouring, a huge showing of immigrant, of union workers happened in downtown LA. I was there. I took my camera and interviewed people. And then a few days later, Huerta was released. And a few months after that, I had the chance to speak with him at Netroots Nation in New Orleans about his experience. And he made one really important point, which is that this is the great civil rights issue of our time, that immigrant rights are the civil rights issue of our time. And I'm so glad that he put it in those terms. It's not just that immigrants are workers first and foremost. Immigrants are humans first and foremost, right? We are just humans. And I have to keep bringing this idea up because it's so important. I didn't come up with the idea, but it's an important reminder that borders are imaginary and people are real. Borders are imaginary. People are real. Your rights don't magically become your being doesn't magically become less vulnerable or more inviting of harm when you step on one side of the border or another, which shouldn't be that way, right? On these arbitrary lines that have been drawn on maps. And so I think it's very important for us to realize that this country needs immigrants actually more than immigrants need us, right? We rely on immigrants for so much. We rely on immigrant labor for construction, agriculture, healthcare, etc., and on and on and on. Home healthcare. We have a population that's aging, that is living longer than ever. And who is there to take care of them? Home healthcare workers, nursing home workers, disproportionately immigrant. They're doing the difficult work of elder care. They're doing the really difficult work of child care. Child care workers, disproportionately immigrant women of color, right? And so when you create a situation where this immigrant labor class is vulnerable, them living in fear doesn't make it good for all of us. It actually hurts all of us because we can't count on them having their rights. then we all our rights are in jeopardy. And so, especially to those people who say the nativist, who say immigrants' labor depresses wages, immigrants aren't setting wage scales. Corporations are depressing wages. They know immigrants aren't saying, oh, no, no, no, please don't pay me $17 an hour. I'm an immigrant. I'll take $5 an hour. They're not the ones saying that. So if you're worried about wages being depressed by immigrants, let's all work together to raise the minimum wage. Why is that not something that you're more interested in, right? And so we have to keep making those arguments that immigrant workers aren't taking the jobs for lower wages because they'd like to be paid less, and they're, you know, just waiting to bring all their family over to like take over your jobs and work for less. They're working for less because corporations are paying less. And corporations are paying less because they can pay less, because no one's making them pay more. But we live in a democracy, supposedly. So let's force them to pay more. And let's pay everybody more, regardless of their immigration status. Let's respect everybody's rights, regardless of their immigration status. And we'll see that we live in a better country overall.
0: Another link that you make in the book, Breaking Ice, Sonali Kolhatkar, is the link to Black freedom struggles as well. You know, we can certainly think of how Minneapolis in 2020, the George Floyd protests, set up the kind of mutual aid networks and networks of connection, solidarity, that later became so important in the pushback against ICE this past year in Minneapolis. Yahura Williams connects Minneapolis in 2026 with Minneapolis after George Floyd. And Robin D.G. Kelly, in your book, argues that some white Americans are now encountering forms of state oppression that Black and brown communities have been warning about for generations. I mean, I just heard somebody the other day say on radio, a Black voting activist who said, in response to a question about ICE at the polls, or basically the repressive forces of the state at the polls, she said, well, you know, that's nothing new for us when we went to the polls. What can the immigrant rights movement learn from Black struggles against policing and state violence? And do you see the possibility of these experiences actually becoming the basis for a deeper multiracial solidarity?
1: This is, I think, one of my most important points that I want to make in this book. The book that I wrote before, or put together before this one, was talking about abolition, A Police-Free World Is Possible, which was a collection of interviews with abolitionists, mostly Black abolitionists, but not entirely. And when I say abolitionist, I think it's important to define that, because not everybody understands what that word means, because we associate that word with the abolition of slavery. And, you know, you can say, well, slavery is over. Many people have pointed out over the years, Angela Davis, Ruth Wilson Gilmore, et cetera, that our system of criminal justice is just an extension of slavery. Our prison industrial complex is just a new architecture of mass enslavement. And they're right. We allow the Constitution to be violated if you are somebody who's, you know, been charged with a felony and convicted of a felony and have served prison time. And it's okay to pay you less than minimum wage in when you're behind bars. It's essentially slave labor. And the reason why all of this is important and relevant in a book about immigration is because the enforcement mechanism that feeds the criminal justice system and feeds the prison industrial complex is policing. And policing is, you know, seen by many abolitionists as the enforcers of racial capitalism in a system where you have haves and have-nots, which is what capitalism is. Capitalism is not one where everybody benefits. It's only a few people rise to the top at the expense of the rest. Well, the rest is usually disproportionately people of color, because we never truly addressed the origins of this nation built on stolen lands by stolen hands, right? To quote my friends at the Bliss Collective, who use that term, wonderful terminology. And so we have these systemic differences baked into our economy. police enforce them along racial lines, enforce racial capitalism, feed our prisons with disproportionately Black and brown people. And the abolition of that system is something that a lot of people have worked towards. And how to abolish that system? They have a very clear, elegant solution. We have to take money out of policing because policing costs a lot of money. It eats up something like a quarter to a third of most city budgets. Take it out of the things that keep us, you know, that endanger us, and put them into the things that actually address the committing of crimes, which is inequality. How do you reduce inequality? You make sure people have access to affordable housing and healthcare and food and shelter and all those basic things, right? Job training and, you know, college education, etc. So that divesting from police and investing in the things that truly keep us safe was essentially the message of defund the police, which is essentially an abolitionist framework. You can apply that exact same logic, and the Black abolitionists in Breaking ICE do, to the ICE enforcement. Because what we have done is we have, as a country, through the so-called One Big Beautiful Bill, taken money out of Medicaid and food stamps and the things that actually helped people stay alive and you know, live day to day. And we've put it into enforcement of essentially, you know, racial capitalism again. Because ICE isn't going after wealthy people. I mean, it's going after a few, you know, like the Venezuelan fiance of a Trump supporter, but by and large, it's low-income people and low-income people of color. And so, and we're, what we give up to have that enforcement is we give up, you know, millions of people kicked off of food stamps, millions of people about to be kicked off of Medicaid. And so an abolitionist framework applied to the federal government's ICE enforcement says, take money out of the things that keep us unsafe, like ICE, and put them into the things that help us thrive. And then you can go even further, right? There's been the rallying cry of the anti-war movement for years, money for schools, not for war. That is actually an abolitionist sentiment. Take money out of US militarism. How much of our budget, our federal budget, that's our tax dollars, goes toward sustaining the US military so that we, what, fight wars abroad, destabilize other countries so that people from those other countries come here looking for better life, and then we pour money into ICE to oppress them and send them back? Why? What a useless waste of our resources, right? What if we took the money out of US military, out of ICE, out of policing in all forms, start to divert that away from those structures into Medicare for all, into you know, public higher education, into expanding affordable housing and cooperative housing and public housing, into all of the things that would actually keep us safe. We would see crime drop. We would see levels of immigration drop. We would see wages go up. We would have no worries about how to pay for healthcare emergencies. We would start to thrive. And I, you know, I'm simplifying it. It wouldn't just be this magic bullet, but it would, and it would take time. But that's the direction we have to start going in. And so that's why, in talking to Black abolitionists who have been on the front lines, who have been on the worst receiving ends of racial capitalism and the enforcement mechanisms to keep some people oppressed at the expense of other people, they have so much wisdom to offer us for how we start thinking about reversing this horrible place that we've ended up in. Because if we don't have a vision for the future we want, how do we know how to get out of this, right? We need something to aim for. How do we, you know, people, we hear people saying another world is possible. Okay, but what's the path to, what is that other world we want? This is the other world we want, where we divest from these structures of disempowerment and enforcement and violence, and into the things that help us all thrive.
0: My final question is part of how we get there. You know, what are the paths? You're describing in this book, Breaking Ice, Sonali Kolhatkar, really a bottom-up movement of self-organizing. Many people are also working an inside game, what they would talk about. For example, Dr. Abdul El-Sayed, Sora Mamdani, many people who are going into electoral politics to try to enact the kinds of policies that you've just been talking about or working toward them. And yet the book is deeply skeptical about relying too much on our electoral system in order to do that. First of all, why? And second of all, what else is necessary in our work within elections to make sure that our demands just don't get trivialized away?
1: I mean, I don't want to undermine our electoral system. I want us to be deeply skeptical of politicians and people who we elect. We need to change the dynamic between elected officials and us. Right now, we have culturally approached elections as popularity contests. Who do I like most that I can get behind? That is the wrong approach. The dynamic should be, we set the agenda, and who do the politicians feel they can get most support from and earn our votes, right? They are public servants. They answer to us. So the minute somebody like Zoran Mamdani actually gets into office, it needs to be an oppositional relationship. We all need to be holding Mamdani accountable, meaning, okay, New Yorkers. He's seen as the people's mayor because so much of what he says is resonates with so many of us, and so much of what he's doing is resonant because he came from movements, right? So New York City, so his constituents need to hold him accountable. I'm a little bit disturbed by just how excited people continue to be. Okay, he's in office now. You can stop with putting him up on a pedestal. Is he fulfilling the promises that he made? You know, yes and no. He is fulfilling some promises. He's kind of backtracked a few others in the mind, but not too many. And so hopefully they're holding him accountable. And we need to do that as well. I mean, Abdul El-Sayed, wonderfully charismatic. I am deeply disturbed by the fact that he's doubled down on calling himself a capitalist. I'm a capitalist, he says. And I'm like, that's not reading the room, in my opinion. And so I'm very skeptical of that. But I'm really glad that he is very strong on Israel and Palestine. And he is a Medicare for all proponent, right? Like those two things are critical. So he's like for a regulated capitalism. I'm like, fine, okay, but like it rubs me the wrong way, right? Like I'm not excited about a politician who proudly proclaims that they're capitalist, but other people might be, and that's fair. So I think we need to see electoral politics as, which is what it is. It's a tool to keep our democracy alive. How do we use that tool? We have to use it wisely. So every step of the way, we have to say, this is what we want from our democracy. Which candidate is most likely to deliver? And from that, we will pick the person who is most likely to deliver and do it conditionally. Instead of seeing elections as popularity contests, we have to see them as job interviews. Here's a person who is doing a job interview. And if we choose them, they're on probation for 4 years. And we're going to review their job every 4 years. And if they did not do what we elected them to do, kick them out and bring somebody else who will do the job right. And if we change our mindset about how we see politicians, and by that I mean enough with the I'm with her, I'm with him language and mentality, that's deeply destructive. It's very disempowering. It says to the politicians, we need you more than you need us. No, they need us, right? They work for us. So instead of saying I'm with her or whoever, we have to have politicians feel vulnerable enough to say, no, I'm with this mentality. I'm with this agenda, right? This is what I stand for. I'm with the Medicare for all people. I'm with the people who want to see an end to wars. I'm with the people who want to tax the rich. That's when we have a healthy democracy. And how we do that is by keeping our movement strong during, before, and after elections, and never caving to getting behind a politician. The politician needs to get behind us. So I think that that's really, really important. So the minute you have somebody, you know, who is a democratic socialist get into office, it's not like, oh, we have a man or woman on the inside. No. Now that person works for us. We hope they'll do what we trained them to do if they came from our movements. If they don't, they might have their reasons for not. It's irrelevant. If they don't, we replace them with somebody who can. And when you change that dynamic, politicians are on notice and will find that they'll actually start doing their job more often when they realize that they're working for us. How we get there is also, you know, it's important to do things like removing money out of politics, corporate money out of politics, right? Because the reason they don't answer to us often is because we've flooded our electoral system with so much money that their true bosses are super PACs and the corporations and the rich people who fund them. And so there's ways out of that, right? We have been living in a post-Citizens United world for 20 years now. How do we overturn Citizens United? Hawaii just did it. People haven't really been paying attention to that. Hawaii, we became the first state in the nation just less than a year ago to rewrite the state charter for corporations so that they are not allowed to interfere in elections, because states get to define what a corporation is. So if the Supreme Court won't stop corporations from flooding our electoral systems with money, states can and should just redefine what corporations are. This was the innovative idea of an activist in Montana who I've interviewed.

0: other mainstream news outlets cover the losses. And so we are awash in information of how we're losing. What about all the ways in which we're winning and can win? You know, that's why I wrote the book, to show how we won and helped save so many people from ISIS clutches. The battle isn't over. The war isn't over. That was one battle. And there are other things that we need to pay attention to. So, you know, support independent journalists, please.
1: Absolutely. And the book is Breaking ICE, Community Defense Against State Terror and MAGA Fascism. And as we go out, Sonali Kolhatkar, tell us, what is the name of your show and where can people find it?
0: Thank you so much. It is called Rising Up with Sonali. 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
1: Oh, that's great. 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
1: 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Robert Lovato wrote the introduction. 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

The Supreme Court unleashes third country deportations. Republicans bury a probe of 9 slain Americans. Hegseth purges generals mid-war. ICE shooting story crumbles. Trump begs Europe for diesel, and Carol wins. Good morning. It's the Commonwealth Report, news for the public, not the powerful. You can follow us at commonwealthreport.news. The Supreme Court unleashes third country deportations as the UN warns of torture. In a one-page order Tuesday, the Supreme Court cleared Trump to resume shipping immigrants to countries they've never seen. The justices didn't rule on whether it's legal. They froze a lower court ruling that required notice and a chance to say, I could be tortured there. The 3 liberal justices dissented. Monday, 24 UN human rights experts begged America and 35 partner countries to stop. Quote, the harms caused by this U.S. government scheme are no longer hypothetical, they said. Monitors count on more than 25,000 people, sent to at least 29 countries, including South Sudan and the Central African Republic. Witnesses say 2 men dumped in Equatorial Guinea this month were bound, hooded, and beaten. Attorney General Todd Blanche called it entirely lawful. When a court lets government disappear people without a hearing, nobody's rights are safe. Why did Senate Republicans block a probe into 9 Americans who were killed? Monday night, more than 100 Israeli settlers stormed the West Bank village of Jalud. Israel's own high court had ordered the army to bring the Talud family home, the Tubasi family home. Instead, the mob blocked roads, burned tires, stoned soldiers, and torched the family's houses. The army gave up, and the world's press finally noticed. Then our Senate voted 47-51 against Chris Van Hollen's measure ordering the State Department to investigate the killings of at least 9 American citizens by settlers or Israeli forces since 2022. One was a 14-year-old from New Jersey. 50 Republicans voted no, joined by Democrat John Fetterman. Only Rand Paul crossed over. Quote, Republicans blocked us, but we won't stop until we get justice, said Chris Van Hollen. A government that won't ask who killed its own citizens has forgotten who it works for. Is Hegseth gutting the generals while America fights a war?

Whiskey Pete is about to swing the axe again. Fox News and others report he'll announce a 20% cut in slots for generals and admirals today during his State of the Force address at Quantico in Virginia. It hits every rank from one star to four. That doubles the 10% goal he set last year, and it lands 7 months into the war with Iran, after a long line of top officers have already quit or been pushed out. Hegseth says the brass is bloated. We won World War II with 7 four-star generals, he's argued, against 44 now. But a purge in wartime isn't reform. Officers swear an oath to the Constitution, not to one man. A military whose leaders are picked for loyalty instead of judgment is a danger to the republic it's supposed to defend. The big ICE lie about shooting a DoorDash driver in the back? Wilbur Garces Perez, a 28-year-old Venezuelan, was delivering DoorDash in North Austin on September 20th when an ICE officer shot him in the upper back. Prosecutors have charged him with assaulting a federal officer. He faces 20 years in prison. But the affidavit never interviews the shooter. It relies on a phone call where he told his partner that Garces tried to hit him with the car. The shooter wore no body camera. His partner had switched his off. A bystander's Facebook live stream, analyzed by CNN, appears to show the agent standing behind and beside the car as the shots ring out. Two bullet holes mark the rear passenger window. These people must be trained to lie, wrote the Cato Institute's David Beer. When armed agents can shoot first and write the story afterward, we are all at risk. Why is Trump begging Europe to bail out his diesel disaster? Diesel recently topped $6 a gallon. The midterms are 5 weeks out, and the White House is asking Europe for help. Reuters reports Trump's team urged the European Union to drain its emergency diesel stockpiles to pull prices down. Energy Secretary Chris Wright scolded the allies. We urge every member country to fulfill its commitments, he said. EU Energy Chief Dan Jorgensen says they've discussed another release with the International Energy Agency, but nothing's decided. Trump's weighing a ban on American diesel exports, which would hammer those same Europeans. Tuesday's administration offered up to 40 million more barrels from our strategic petroleum reserve. Prices exploded after America and Israel struck Iran on February 28th. Farmers and truckers are paying for it. Trump started this fire, and now he wants the neighbors to bring the water. Trump quietly surrenders, and E. Jean Carroll keeps her $5.6 million. The man who never backs down just backed down. Trump has dropped his last challenge to the $5.6 million paid to writer E. Jean Carroll. He agreed to dismiss his appeal with prejudice, which means he can never bring it up again. He gave up trying to force her to hand the money back. A jury found in 2023 that he sexually abused Carroll in a Manhattan department store dressing room in the 1990s and then defamed her. The Supreme Court refused to hear him in June and again in August. It's time for him to do equity and pay the judgment, Judge Lewis Kaplan wrote in July. Trump's still asking the justice to erase a separate $83.3 million verdict. But on this one, a woman took on the most powerful man alive and won. And that's the way it is today, Wednesday, September 30th, 2026. I'm Tom Hartman. Hey, thanks so much for sharing our program and for reaching out to our stations and sponsors and letting them know that you're listening. It really means a lot to us.

0: This is the Tom Hartman Program.
1: Hey, Tom Hartman, Wednesday to you. In a little bit, Greg Palast is going to drop by. He's got a theory about how Ken Paxton is going to try to steal Texas. Also, is the final stage of a strongman's takeover turning the law against the people who defend it? I think so. And Donald Trump says U.S. tech bosses have agreed to self-regulation of AI risks. What could possibly go wrong? In the second hour of our program, Heidi Sigmund-Kuda, Betty Dangerous, is going to drop by about Trump's mass murder. Also, the impeachment calls are growing. As Democrats say, up to $20 million has been used for these illegal Trump ads. And Don Jr.'s ex-girlfriend threatens to destroy the governments of Romania and Greece, shocking Europe. In the third hour of our program, Dr. Bandy Lee is going to drop by. What is the Trump contagion? And when a rat like Ken Paxton jumps off the Trump sinking ship, you know there's a problem. My daily take today is based on Jack Smith's testimony yesterday. It's titled, The final stage of a strongman's takeover is turning the law against the people who defended that law. And watching yesterday's Senate Judiciary Committee meeting, it was like watching a group of made men in the mafia taking on some, you know, one of their own who had broken omerta and talked, right? I mean, it wasn't always this way. Right. There was a time when Republicans actually defended the idea of America being a democracy, even if Democrats had power. In November of 1934, the most decorated Marine in American history, Smedley Butler, Major General Smedley Butler, sat down in a House hearing room and described a plot where the DuPont brothers and others, you know, a bunch of oligarchs, were putting together an army of 500,000 men who were going to march on the White House and seize Franklin Roosevelt and replace him with a Secretary of General Affairs to run the country on behalf of the billionaires. Not one Republican. Now this was, you know, an effort to take out a Democratic president by a bunch of Republican activists and billionaires. Not one Republican on that committee stood up and defended their actions. Not one. None of them called General Butler a liar. To the contrary, they issued a report validating his claims. But yesterday morning, a few weeks short of 92 years later, Republicans on the Senate Judiciary Committee went after Jack Smith, the former special counsel who had indicted Trump, you know, for both trying to overthrow our government and for stealing our secrets and leaving them where his friends from Russia and China could easily get them. And we saw these absolutely obscene, things from Chuck Grassley and Ted Cruz and Eric Schmidt and John Kennedy. I mean, it was just crazy stuff. Smith didn't raise his voice. Instead, he read an opening statement. He said, "Our investigation developed proof beyond a reasonable doubt that Trump engaged in serious crimes against our nation." He said that he would prosecute any president who did this, regardless of their party, and he'd do it again. And said, you know, rather than accept his defeat, Trump engaged in a criminal scheme to overturn the results and prevent the lawful transfer of power, which is all true. I mean, it's demonstrably true. We all watched it with our own eyes. We saw the documents that he stole and put down at Mar-a-Lago. I mean, it's just the whole thing. It's all the Republican Party in 1934 was the party of men who had financed the plot against Roosevelt, but weren't willing to go along with it once it got exposed. Here now, we've got, I mean, Butler was a lifelong Republican. My dad was a lifelong Republican. He gave me a copy of Butler's book. He gave it to me and to my brother, who for a brief time back in the 70s was a Republican consultant. Butler's book was called War is a Racket. And Dad warned us about this. My Republican dad. So, you know, generations of Republicans could despise a president's policies back then, but still respect the office, right? And those Republicans are apparently all gone. I mean, they've been purged along with Mitt Romney, Liz Cheney, Adam Kinzinger. The people who tried to hire Butler and end our government were outside the government. Now the people, the traitors, are inside our government, the people who are willing to go along with plans to destroy American democracy. It's sickening, you know, watching these guys try to pillory Jack Smith. It's just absolutely sickening. And, you know, this is how mob families work, right? Roy Cohn was the lawyer for all five of the mob families in New York City. And he was Trump's lawyer, and he taught Trump well. Mob families go after witnesses the same way that Todd Blanche is now investigating Jack Smith. Mob families reward their soldiers for doing their boss's dirty work. Trump pardoned 1,600, 1,500 people, and now they're getting jobs at ICE. Mob families require every made man to submit to public demonstrations of their loyalty to the mob boss, which is what Grassley and Cruz and Schmidt and Kennedy were doing yesterday morning. And not one of them disputed a single fact that Smith came to. They just came to make sure that their boss saw them sneer at him. You know, I wrote about this in Hidden History of American Oligarchy, what the DuPonts and the Morgans wanted in 1934. It took 90 years and a failed reality television host with a documented history of criminal fraud, rape, and mob connections, but now they finally got it. The oligarchs have got their mob boss in the White House. And, you know, like I said, not a single Republican contradicted Smith. So all that said, you know, now would be a good time if you got a Republican senator to call him up who was on the Judiciary Committee and call him up and let him know that you saw what they tried to do to Jack Smith and you're disgusted by it and support the Democrats who are on that committee speaking out. It's 12 and a half minutes past the hour. Greg Palast will be with us in just about 5 minutes. Stick around. We'll be right back with the great Greg Palast. It is 12 and a half minutes past the hour. It's the Tom Hartman Program, defending America from the weapons of mass deception.
0: This is the Tom Hartman Program.
1: On the other side of this break, we'll bring Greg Palast in, so stick around. 13 minutes past the hour.

0: And welcome back, Sue in Belmont, Michigan. Hey, Sue, what's on your mind today?
1: I want to make a public service announcement to all Michigan voters. I just got my absentee ballot.
0: Mm-hmm.
1: I filled it out, as usual, for the Democrats. And the proposals was something I needed to be more careful about. There's a proposal for a millage for corrections and detention centers.
0: Mm-hmm.
1: And I said yes on that. So I went back and got another ballot. You know, told them I spoiled my ballot. So I was able to do that. So I don't want my money paying for detention centers. That the Republicans pushed that through as one proposal, and they need to be two separate millages.
0: That's
1: then
0: interesting.
1: The other thing
0: was that like detention centers for immigrants or just?
1: Probably. What are detention centers in Michigan except that?
0: Yeah.
1: The other thing, other proposals, there's a proposal that needs to be voted no, and that's for a constitutional convention.
0: Mm.
1: And the other one needs to be voted yes. On proposal two, to get money out of politics.
0: Mm-hmm. Yeah, sounds like a plan. Sounds like a plan. How are the candidates who are on the ballot? I know your Senate race, you've got Abdul El-Sayed, who is running against Mike Rogers.
1: Jocelyn Benson is running for governor.
0: Mm-hmm. She's
1: governor
0: the former
1: Whitmer's,
0: Secretary of State, right? Or is she the Attorney General?
1: Yes. Former Senate Secretary of State.
0: Yeah,
1: and the one
0: she's
1: who's
0: been on this program.
1: Running in her place is Gilchrist.
0: Oh, Garland.
1: He was.
0: Garland's an old friend of mine.
1: Yeah, Garland. Yeah. And
0: he's been on the program, too.
1: Yeah, there's another one. Trying to think of her name. Some people, she's a Dem that some people aren't as crazy about. I'm trying to think of her name. I can't think of it. Anyway, I basically voted for all Dems.
0: Isn't it nice being able to vote at home and look up the obscure judges and things like that?
1: Absolutely. I love it. I love it because, you know, and then if there was something that I had trouble with, I'd just go online and see what I can find out.
0: Yeah, exactly. Republicans have to have figured this out, Sue. You know that it's convenient to vote from home. I mean, Utah is one of the six states where it's all pretty much mail-in balloting. You know, so you would think that. But Trump, I think he's still operating on the 2000. You know, the during COVID. The Democrats were less likely to show up in public places, and the Republicans were more likely not to take COVID seriously, which is why so many of them died.
1: Right.
0: I'm not sure that pattern holds anymore. I'm thinking that there's probably just as many Republicans voting by mail as there are Democrats.
1: Yeah. And I actually don't put it in the mailbox. Mm-hmm. I actually went down to my township office to do this because.
0: Oh, good on you.
1: In order to get a new ballot, I had to do that. But
0: I get it.
1: Make sure that people get those proposals right.
0: Okay.
1: No on the.
0: There you go.
1: No on the.
0: Sue, thank you very much for the call. We'll be back on the other side of this break with Greg Powell. Stick around.

0: Tired of news that protects the powerful? Get reporting with a backbone at the Commonwealth Report. News for the public, not the powerful. 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So former BBC reporter Greg Palast actually did the math. He got data from government sources, entirely government sources, federal and state, and found that voter suppression, people being ripped off the voting rolls or having their votes challenged in a way that prevents them from being counted, even though 100% of them were legal voters, prevented at least 3.5 million and arguably 4.2 million people from voting in the 2024 election. And looking at the math and looking at the states and looking at whose vote got suppressed, which was wildly, mostly black people, Palast concluded just explicitly that if not for the mass purge of voters of color, if not for the mass disqualification of provisional ballots, Harris would have won. The piece is Trump Lost, Vote Suppression Won, over at HartmanReport.com. Check it out.
1: They came with threats. They came with rage.

0: Welcome back. 20 minutes past the hour. On the line with us, our buddy Greg Palast, the investigative reporter of The Guardian, The New York Times, BBC, author of The Best Democracy Money Can Buy. 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Hey, Greg, welcome back. It's always great having you with us. You wrote a piece called How Paxton Will Steal Texas. What the hell?
1: Yes. Well, it's a no joke. Remember that Tallarico, his opponent, is cleaning up on the money side 13 to 1 against Paxton. People are very, very unhappy with Trump. And Paxton, of course, was convicted. He was impeached, but he wasn't removed from office for corruption. And by the way, the deciding vote was his own wife, who then divorced him. But
0: whoa, I didn't know
1: the money and the divorce aside, this guy was, if not for him, Trump would have lost Texas. He said so himself. He went on the Steve Bannon program. Now, understand, this guy is the attorney general of Texas. He's in charge of protecting the vote. Or on the other hand, it's like the mafia has taken over the voting police. He used his power to knock out possibly a million black votes by his own statement in Houston, Texas. Now, understand, people think that the city with the highest black population may be Chicago or Washington, something like that. It's Houston, Texas, by far. 2.4 million voters in Houston, which is Harris County. We're about to be sent 2.4 million ballots during COVID to mail in their votes so they wouldn't have to die while waiting in line. Again, these are overwhelmingly black voters, and the majority of the rest are Hispanic voters. Ken Paxton, as attorney general, boasted that he went to court and was able to stop the mailing of the 2.5 million ballots to legitimate voters. And he said if he hadn't done that, remember, Texas is not a red state. It's a redneck state, but, people have it wrong. If you let people vote, it's just like Georgia. You let people vote, and it's a blue state. Mm-hmm. It's had some of those progressive senators I'm sure you're old enough, Tom, to remember Senator Yarbrough and others.
0: Oh, yeah. And Senator Johnson.
1: Lyndon Johnson, Mr. New New Deal.
0: Yeah.
1: So have to understand, if you can stop the black vote in Houston, which either likes to vote by mail or vote early, that's the only way you can win Texas. And Bannon Paxton went on the Steve Bannon show and boasted, if I hadn't stopped those voters, who means black voters, if I hadn't stopped those 2.5 million voters from getting their ballots, Trump would have lost Texas. Think about that, Texas.
0: Right. And he would have lost
1: now
0: the White
1: House. You've got this fight to the death Senate race, and he's going to use that game again. Now, I have to tell you, I it's a chessboard. I've talked to the guy on the other side of the chessboard. His name is Rodney Ellis. He's the first African-American commissioner of Harris County, which is Houston. So, for example, 2020, every time they try to block Houston voters, he tries to come up with a counter move. For example, African-Americans count heavily, especially in Georgia, Texas, other places, Arizona, on using Dropbox so they don't have to wait in lines for 5 hours. So they need the Dropboxes. That was cut out by the state of Texas. So what Commissioner Ellis did was create drive-thrus. You can come through with your car. Mm. You're still voting, but instead of stopping, getting out for the drop box, you go to a kiosk, and this is 24/7. Well, they have blocked that one for sure.
0: Geez.
1: It made mail-in balloting almost impossible. Now, you have to understand, there's a vital reason. I think you were saying it before in your commentary. Hey, it's just more convenient and intelligent to vote from home. Mm-hmm. There's no reason not to. It makes a lot of sense. But when I was in Dayton, it was a 5-hour line to vote. This was November when it was freezing. People were outside in the parking lot waiting 5 hours. I go to the white suburbs of Toledo. There's not only no line, but there's coffee and cookies for anyone who shows up. There were more poll workers than voters. Hmm. That's how, so this is why black people vote by mail or drop box, vote early, try to take their ballot in.
0: Right, because the major voter suppression effort the Republicans have been doing for 40 years now is five to 10 hour lines in predominantly black areas.
1: Yeah. Oh, they did pretty good in Arizona with Hispanics, too.
0: Yeah.
1: When they were controlling the legislature.
0: Americans. Yeah.
1: And Native Americans, let me tell you, because they've closed drop boxes in places in Arizona, like the Pascua-Yaqui Reservation, and you'll see this in our, you know, I've got this series about what I call the Ku Klux Klanning of the vote. It's called Save Your Vote, Jim Crow Reloaded. And, you know, and there we explain this massive attack on, like, on
0: and that's
1: voters,
0: a, that's
1: especially
0: Save Your Vote.
1: ORG.
0: 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Okay, and Greg, I just have one minute left before we hit a hard break here. Do you really think that Ken Paxton is going to be able to pull this off, that he's going to be able to suppress enough votes, particularly in Houston, to actually win an election?
1: Tom, he has
0: he's already done it. I get that.
1: 1.1 million people. He's stopping the black mail-in vote. Mm-hmm. He's closing off early voting, using every trick in the book. Now, here's the thing. You know, the vote thieves can't steal all the votes all the time, but this is vote suppression that we haven't seen since the Jim Crow days before the 1965 Voting Rights Act, which is, you know, basically, if you had a real Justice Department, Ken Paxton would be in handcuffs, not just for his corruption, but for what he's done to your right to vote. We have laws against this.
0: Yeah.
1: But, you know, I don't know how it's going to shake out.
0: SaveYourVote.org. Check it out. The great Greg Palast. Greg, thanks again for dropping by. It's going to be real interesting to see how this shakes out. Indeed. 27 minutes past the hour. I'll be back with your calls on the other side of the break. Stay tuned.
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0: Exposing the conservative. I'll be right back.

The Supreme Court unleashes third country deportations. Republicans bury a probe of 9 slain Americans. Hegseth purges generals mid-war. ICE shooting story crumbles. Trump begs Europe for diesel, and Carol wins. Good morning. It's the Commonwealth Report, news for the public, not the powerful. You can follow us at commonwealthreport.news. The Supreme Court unleashes third country deportations as the UN warns of torture. In a one-page order Tuesday, the Supreme Court cleared Trump to resume shipping immigrants to countries they've never seen. The justices didn't rule on whether it's legal. They froze a lower court ruling that required notice and a chance to say, I could be tortured there. The 3 liberal justices dissented. Monday, 24 UN human rights experts begged America and 35 partner countries to stop. Quote, the harms caused by this U.S. government scheme are no longer hypothetical, they said. Monitors count on more than 25,000 people, sent to at least 29 countries, including South Sudan and the Central African Republic. Witnesses say 2 men dumped in Equatorial Guinea this month were bound, hooded, and beaten. Attorney General Todd Blanche called it entirely lawful. When a court lets government disappear people without a hearing, nobody's rights are safe. Why did Senate Republicans block a probe into 9 Americans who were killed? Monday night, more than 100 Israeli settlers stormed the West Bank village of Jalud. Israel's own high court had ordered the army to bring the Talud family home, the Tubasi family home. Instead, the mob blocked roads, burned tires, stoned soldiers, and torched the family's houses. The army gave up, and the world's press finally noticed. Then our Senate voted 47-51 against Chris Van Hollen's measure ordering the State Department to investigate the killings of at least 9 American citizens by settlers or Israeli forces since 2022. One was a 14-year-old from New Jersey. 50 Republicans voted no, joined by Democrat John Fetterman. Only Rand Paul crossed over. Quote, Republicans blocked us, but we won't stop until we get justice, said Chris Van Hollen. A government that won't ask who killed its own citizens has forgotten who it works for. Is Hegseth gutting the generals while America fights a war? Whiskey Pete is about to swing the axe again. Fox News and others report he'll announce a 20% cut in slots for generals and admirals today during his State of the Force address at Quantico in Virginia. It hits every rank from 1-star to 4. That doubles the 10% goal he set last year, and it lands 7 months into the war with Iran, after a long line of top officers have already quit or been pushed out. Hegseth says the brass is bloated. We won World War II with 7 4-star generals, he's argued, against 44 now. But a purge in wartime isn't reform. Officers swear an oath to the Constitution, not to one man. A military whose leaders are picked for loyalty instead of judgment is a danger to the republic it's supposed to defend. The big ICE lie about shooting a DoorDash driver in the back? Wilbur Garces Perez, a 28-year-old Venezuelan, was delivering DoorDash in North Austin on September 20th when an ICE officer shot him in the upper back. Prosecutors have charged him with assaulting a federal officer. He faces 20 years in prison. But the affidavit never interviews the shooter. It relies on a phone call where he told his partner that Garces tried to hit him with the car. The shooter wore no body camera. His partner had switched his off. A bystander's Facebook live stream, analyzed by CNN, appears to show the agent standing behind and beside the car as the shots ring out. 2 bullet holes mark the rear passenger window. These people must be trained to lie, wrote the Cato Institute's David Beer. When armed agents can shoot first and write the story afterward, we are all at risk. Why is Trump begging Europe to bail out his diesel disaster? Diesel recently topped $6 a gallon. The midterms are 5 weeks out, and the White House is asking Europe for help. Reuters reports Trump's team urged the European Union to drain its emergency diesel stockpiles to pull prices down. Energy Secretary Chris Wright scolded the allies. We urge every member country to fulfill its commitments, he said. EU Energy Chief Dan Jorgensen says they've discussed another release with the International Energy Agency, but nothing's decided. Trump's weighing a ban on American diesel exports, which would hammer those same Europeans. Tuesday's administration offered up to 40 million more barrels from our Strategic Petroleum Reserve. Prices exploded after America and Israel struck Iran on February 28th. Farmers and truckers are paying for it. Trump started this fire, and now he wants the neighbors to bring the water.
Trump quietly surrenders, and E. Jean Carroll keeps her $5.6 million. The man who never backs down just backed down. Trump has dropped his last challenge to the $5.6 million paid to writer E. Jean Carroll. He agreed to dismiss his appeal with prejudice, which means he can never bring it up again. He gave up trying to force her to hand the money back. A jury found in 2023 that he sexually abused Carroll in a Manhattan department store dressing room in the 1990s and then defamed her. The Supreme Court refused to hear him in June and again in August. It's time for him to do equity and pay the judgment, Judge Lewis Kaplan wrote in July. Trump's still asking the justice to erase a separate $83.3 million verdict. But on this one, a woman took on the most powerful man alive and won. And that's the way it is today, Wednesday, September 30th, 2026. I'm Tom Hartman. Hey, thanks so much for sharing our program and for reaching out to our stations and sponsors and letting them know that you're listening. It really means a lot to us. 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

0: Welcome back. 35 minutes past the hour. So Trump yesterday, he had a bunch of billionaires, tech billionaires, over to the White House for a nice lunch. Elon Musk, Jeff Bezos, Mark Zuckerberg, you know, the whole crew. And, you know, they don't want to be regulated. No industry, well, there are exceptions, obviously, but generally speaking, billionaires don't like being regulated. They think that they're the smartest people in the room, they're the gods of our day, and they should be able to do whatever the hell they want. And that's basically what Trump said. In fact, they all started referring to AI as superintelligence, SI, instead of AI. This is their way of kissing Trump's ass, the same way that yesterday we saw, you know, Eric Schmidt and John Kennedy and all these other Republicans kissing Trump's ass by going after Jack Smith. It's pathetic. And in this case, it's actually dangerous. And, you know, Trump was making snide remarks to the guy who's the head of Anthropic, who's been warning about this. And I don't know, this seems to me like a pivotal moment. So anyhow, what's on your mind? Let's pick up some calls here. We got some open lines. Paul in Ambler, Pennsylvania. Hey, Paul, what's up?
1: Tom, I wanted to talk about what I think is an emerging threat from Donald Trump in his years in office. It's a criminogenic environment. And from the social sciences, for those that are not familiar with this term, it is the environment, the social environment, that is the genesis for crime, all kinds of crime. Donald Trump isn't the cause of a criminogenic environment. He's the apex arising out of one. What you have is a man who was investigated, prosecuted, and convicted in numerous places and let go, including, what is it, 35 felonies? If you allow people to brazenly break the law from the highest levels of society to the lowest levels of society, everyone who had any kind of impulse control could throw it out the window because they either can hire a lawyer and get scot-free, or they could get convicted and just be a guy with a bad reputation and still go on to make billions.
0: Yeah.
1: A criminogenic environment is spreading. In Philadelphia, you can look it up on the internet, House of Horrors. They found a house with a million video images of pornography, violent torture, and two cases which appear to be murder. Seven missing women have been identified from that trove of information, and there's dozens upon dozens, I believe, up to 60 other missing persons, all women. They were plucked out of the Kensington neighborhood in Philadelphia. And I've talked about this place before, and it's probably well known to some of your listeners. The worst open-air drug environment in the United States, and probably in all of North America. What goes on there isn't just drug dealing or crime or the drug addicts going up and down the street. People live there. 20 years ago, a little 9-year-old girl playing in front of her house in Kensington was grabbed by the guy who owned this house. He's died, I think, a year or two ago. His son was caught, and this is what unleashed this investigation. 20 years ago, as a 9-year-old girl, that man was arrested for trying to drag her into his truck, arrested by the police, taken to trial. There was some sort of mistrial or something. They wanted to retry him. They could, because the little girl was so terrified. She says, "I thought this guy was like the devil who was going to kill me." So they couldn't retry him. And he went on for another 20 years doing God knows how much damage to the city of Philadelphia, all because a criminogenic environment in a drug-addled neighborhood was allowed to persist for decades. And Donald Trump, with his goofball Democratic senator enablers, whoever that woman was, he said, "I don't want to have a conflict with Donald Trump. I want to get back to work." Well, I've got news for all the senators who are Democrats. You haven't been doing a goddamn thing in the last 40 years, and you've let Donald Trump go wild, and you've done nothing about it. If we don't try him, his family, and countless hundreds, if not thousands of people in the Pentagon, in the CIA, in the Department of Justice, the Department of Education, the entire regime, if we aren't trying, investigating, and putting these people behind bars, you are going to see a criminogenic environment from sea to shining sea, worse than Donald Trump.
0: I think we're already seeing it, Paul. I mean, you know, you had the fake electors in 2020. I mean, he'd been in office for 4 years, and suddenly you had a whole bunch of Republicans who were willing to not just break the law, but violate the Constitution. These were all people who had taken an oath to uphold it in one way or another. Some were lawyers, some were elected officials, you know, but they had all taken an oath, who were just, you know, gung-ho to go along with this. And now you've got Republican senators who are like, well, you know, January 6th was not that big a deal. You know, it's just fine. Donald Trump didn't do anything wrong. It's Jack Smith who's the villain here. I mean, I think your analysis is absolutely accurate. And it's been going. And by the way, this is something that I'm going to get into a deep dive with Dr. Bandy Lee in the third hour of the program today. She wants to talk specifically about this, about how Trump is contagious. So I think your analysis is solid, Paul.
1: All right, Tom.
0: Yeah, thanks a lot.
1: Calm down, you know.
0: Yeah, okay. Have a good one. Thanks. Marilyn in Chicago. Hey, Marilyn, what's on your mind today?
2: Hi, Tom. Thank you for letting me be on the show.
0: Sure.
2: I'm just, what I saw with Jack Smith yesterday was, as you have stated very perfectly, just appalling beyond belief.
0: It was obscene.
2: But my biggest, it was obscene. They owe him an apology. Hmm. For the disrespect they accorded him yesterday.
0: Yep.
2: And what I am more concerned about than anything is how feckless the Democrats are in fighting Trump and the Republican Party. I just don't understand. I know that you have presented really good information, you know, about all the voter suppression that, you know, occurred with Kamala Harris, that she probably would have won if that voter suppression wasn't there. And, you know, the disinformation against Hillary Clinton and Kamala, you know, from Putin, you know, on all the social media and all that. And we don't ever talk about that. The Democrat, imagine if that were in reverse. You know, I mean, we, you know, what is it? Al Gore lost by, 590 votes or something. We let that go.
0: Yeah.
2: And when the recount occurred, you know, he actually won.
0: Mm-hmm.
2: And I just don't understand why we don't know how. You know, he keeps saying that the Iranians were building nuclear weapons, yet the JCPOA, you know, the international organizations that were, you know, looking at if they were following, they said they were in compliance until he got rid of that.
0: He tore up the agreement.
2: And then they started.
0: Yeah,
2: he tore up the agreement, and then they started to build. But when I see these Democrats that go on, you know, CNN, MS Now, all those shows, the Sunday morning shows are the worst. They don't say anything when the Republican says that.
0: Yeah.
2: Thanks to Donald Trump, they're not going to build nuclear weapons anymore, and they just sit there.
0: We've got a bunch of these kind of old-fashioned, I would call them Clinton Democrats, you know, referring to Bill, not Hillary, although I suppose it's kind of both.
2: Right.
0: You know, who are deeply in the pockets of large corporate donors and left-wing billionaires, some billionaires.
2: Right.
0: You know, and they just think kind of get along to go along is the way to you know, have success and all that kind of stuff. And their day is gone. I'm telling you, the progressives are on the upswing here. We are sliding into a new cycle in American history. It's the end of a 45 year period. Oh,
2: right.
0: it's real.
2: I hope so.
0: Yeah, it is real. It is happening, Marilyn.
2: Right. Yeah. Right. Thank you so much.
0: Yeah, thanks for the call, Marilyn. Great rant. Yeah, good talking to you.
2: Okay.
0: Thank you. 45 minutes past the hour. I'll be back with more of your calls in just a minute. Stay tuned. We'll be right back.

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1: It's the place where we dare to ask, is Walmart a person? And we dare to say no. The Republicans on the court lied to us all about that one,

0: And welcome back, Michael in Los Angeles. Hey, Michael, what's on your mind today?
1: Hey, hi, Tom. Good morning. I wanted to know if you have any opinion about Prop 40 in California, the billionaire tax. Because, you know, what do you think?
0: Well, what has happened over the past 45 years is that our tax code has been changed enough, mostly by Republicans in their big tax break bills, so that if you've got tens of millions or hundreds of millions of dollars in assets, you no longer have to take income. You can borrow against those assets, particularly if you own your own bank, which many of these billionaires do. You can even loan yourself the money against those assets. See, so, you know, say that you figure you're going to need $1 million a year to live, you know, for your yacht, your mansion, and your servants and everything. So you borrow $1 million from your own bank or from, you know, whatever, against your assets. And you pay, what, 3-4% interest on that. Now, you might be paying it to yourself if you're borrowing it from your own bank, which is really slick. But, you know, at the worst case, you're paying somebody 3-4% to borrow against your assets. And so that becomes your effective tax rate. That's all you're paying. You're paying that interest on the borrowed money. And you just keep doing that for your whole entire life. And, you know, when you die, all that borrowed money just kind of goes away. It, you know, it's a liability against your estate, but... you know, so basically there's this system that billionaires have now to never pay taxes. That's why Donald Trump has never paid more than $750 in income taxes any year of his life.
1: Right.
0: And so, well, you know, so the only way around that is to start taxing the wealth. And that's what they're trying to do in California. And I think that, you know, the 5% one-time tax is a great idea, but I think it should be a 5% every year tax. And I think it should be federal.
1: Yeah. Yeah, I agree, and I am inclined to vote for it because it's going to raise $100 billion and over a 5-year period.
0: And the billionaires they're taking it from are not even going to notice. I mean, it's not going to it's going to break anybody.
1: Not at all. But there's this argument against it, and the LA Times wrote a little editorial yesterday.
0: Well, the LA Times is owned by
1: the legislation is. Yeah, well, there you go. But that, you know, the legislation itself or the initiative is flawed, so therefore don't vote for it. Mm. But, you know, I remember this was the same argument about the California lottery, that, you know, people would say, well, the California legislature is going to end up, you know, substituting, not supplementing. And I understand that and accept the fact that the initiative is flawed, but they're going to raise $100 billion that might give back thousands of Californians their Medicaid.
0: Yep.
1: And for me, that makes a lot more sense because these people are hurting now at the moment. And, you know, one day maybe we'll straighten out the legislation, but it's a good start. So
0: I'm with you, Michael. Anyway, and by the way, this is a response to the Republican One Big Beautiful Billionaire bill that was, you know, passed through Congress at the behest of and request of these same billionaires to avoid, you know, to lower their federal taxes. And, you know, and part of that bill was gutting Medicaid to California. So, I mean, you know, it's just basically they're responding to the sabotage by the GOP of their own state. You know, that's how I look at it. Michael, thanks for the call. That was very informative. Good talking to you.
1: Thank you.
0: Yeah, sure enough. 49 minutes past the hour. I'll be back with you in just a minute. Stick around.

0: Hey, thanks so much for sharing our program and for reaching out to our stations and sponsors and letting them know that you're listening. It really means a lot to us. Did you know that the ancient Roman Republic, you know, which for 480 years was actually a democratic republic before Julius Caesar kind of ended the democracy phase and replaced it with the autocracy phase, that they were brought down by a very small group of very rich people? The richest man in ancient Rome was Marcus Licinius Crassus. He was the richest guy. The billionaire of Rome. And he frankly hated the Roman free bread for all welfare system. It was being paid for with his tax dollars, after all. So him and Pompey the Great and a few other rich guys got together, and they basically crashed Rome. They turned it into an oligarchy and then into a tyranny. And the parallels to what Trump is doing right now are absolutely shocking. There's an article about it over at HartmanReport.com titled American Caesar, Trump's Path to Power Mirrors Rome's Darkest Days. Check it out. Welcome back. 9 minutes before the hour. Picking up your calls here, Roger in Seattle. Hey, Roger, what's up?
1: Okay, in continuing my September theme of optimism, first, thanks for supporting the smallest public Seattle station, KBCS, in January with our new mayor, Katie Wilson, who, of course, you all nationwide know is the West Coast's answer to New York's socialist mayor. But anyway, to continue that theme of optimism in these dark times as winter approaches, how about one, a Truth and Reconciliation Commission chaired by a South African BIPOC person, not a white person. Colored's okay. As you know, Gandhi was colored and learned a lot of his nonviolence ideas in South Africa. And two, how about a 9/11 reimbursement fund for, one, fired federal employees, the DOD carrier group attempted suicide people, and as well as the January 6th survivors of those police that did commit suicide. And then, of course, the Congress, wherever they don't provide enough money for the dead third world infants or whatever, this 9/11 fund could also go to certain nonprofits that help the people that were killed in the world by this administration. And thirdly, if you have time, could you also mention People of the Lie that we've talked about by M. Scott Peck?
0: Yeah.
1: By your guest on the third hour.
0: Yeah, the People of the Lie was a book that M. Scott Peck wrote back 30, 40 years ago, thereabouts, about psychopaths, basically, about people who easily lie, about Donald Trump, you know, and most of the Republican caucus.
1: Christians usually say, oh, money's the root of all evil, but Scott Peck, he was a psychiatrist, by the way, like Trump's sister, or I don't know if she's a psychologist, but he was a psychiatrist who said, no, it's not money is the root of all evil, it's people that lie.
0: Yeah, yeah, it's evil people that are the root of all evil. Roger, I endorse everything you just said. The one caveat I would put on the Truth and Reconciliation Commission is the reason why the Truth and Reconciliation Commission in South Africa did not fully achieve its goals. I mean, the main goal was to make a transition, a nonviolent transition to multiracial democracy, and that largely was accomplished. But there are still a lot of hiccups along the way, and a lot of that was because when they set up the Truth and Reconciliation Commission, it had two conditions. Number one, if you came out and admitted your crimes and repented, you know, basically said, I'm sorry, then you were forgiven, and the door and the books were closed. If, on the other hand, you were a participant in these crimes that the government committed against its people, and you refused to testify and you refused to apologize, you went to jail. The problem is, nobody went to jail. They didn't go, and many people who were part of the de Klerk administration and others refused to participate and called it a kangaroo court and this and that and the other thing, trashed it. And those people were never held accountable. And that just fueled the white supremacist stuff that led Elon Musk and his father to leave the country. And I guess David Sachs and Peter Thiel and I can't remember all the whole list of them who all have South African connections, but you know, a lot of it I think goes back to the failure of that Truth and Reconciliation Commission. So that's
1: if we have it here, then we can call that West Virginia senator, then the senator from Pennsylvania, and your friend in Vancouver. That's also
0: Joe Manchin
1: supporting
0: and,
1: Trump
0: and John
1: so
0: Fetterman
1: get some
0: and
1: Lizzie Perez. Admit that they were wrong.
0: Yeah, I get it. Thank you, Roger. David in St. Paul, Minnesota. Hey, David, thanks for listening to KTNF. What's up?
2: Yeah, hey Tom, thanks for taking my call. I kind of laughed yesterday when I heard the clown from Missouri called Jack.
0: Oh, Eric Schmidt.
2: Eric Schmidt, man. He called him a dirtbag.
0: Yeah.
2: He called him a dirtbag, and I don't know if people know, you know, it's kind of a little subculture of our population, but that's a term used for rock climbers, like, you know, for people devoted to rock climbing. So,
0: oh, really?
2: Their insults don't even land. But I have another thing, Tom, really quick here, and I just read an article yesterday about AI is actually increasing the cost of healthcare because these companies are using AI. They're analyzing people's records, and they're billing insurance and adding extra coding in to charge people more. But they're not being, you know, if you have a chronic condition, you're not being treated for that condition.
0: Right.
2: While you're in the six states. So they're charging extra.
0: No, you're absolutely right. I got to jump in here, David, because I'm going to hit a break in 30 seconds. The six states now where if you're on real Medicare, they are now forcing you to go through pre-authorizations. They're using AI for those pre-authorizations. So you're absolutely right. I mean, you know, this is our government is now the Trump administration in this experiment to destroy Medicare in six states, including Washington State, right across the river from me, is using AI to deny people's payments. So thanks a lot for the call. Well said. Amazing stuff. On the other side of the break, Heidi Sigmund-Kuda, Betty Dangerous is going to drop by. Trump's mass murderer? Really? Stick around.

Market advertising currently being blasted at us by Amazon, Google, Meta, and other profiteering tech giants. What are they trying to sell? Pure hogwash. Having spent billions to develop artificial intelligence so humanoid robots can displace workers, the tech geniuses are now rushing to build thousands of vast computer data centers necessary to power their brave new AI world. Each center will suck up local water supplies, drastically raise people's utility bills, create monstrous industrial blight and pollution, and enthrone such autocratic thugs as Bezos, Musk, and Zuckerberg as absentee political bosses with domineering power over each locality. But the billionaires forgot something. You and me, we the people, are in open rebellion against this Orwellian future. With officials in multiple states and localities just saying hell no to the profiteers' invasive scams. Thus, the billionaire hucksters are frantically rattling their swill sticks. For example, Mark Zuckerberg, whose Meta Goliath already operates 26 has launched a multi-million dollar offensive to beat back local opponents. It's running BS television ads in state capital cities, financing political candidates to hype the data centers, deploying untold numbers of lobbyists to rig the rules against opponents, and hiring an army of, quote, community affairs agents to spread AI propaganda. This is Jim Hightower saying, they have the fat cats, but a groundswell of us alley cats has them on the run. To get involved, go to MediaJustice.org/tools.

The Supreme Court unleashes third country deportations. Republicans bury a probe of 9 slain Americans. Hegseth purges generals mid-war. ICE shooting story crumbles. Trump begs Europe for diesel, and Carol wins. Good morning. It's the Commonwealth Report, news for the public, not the powerful. You can follow us at commonwealthreport.news. The Supreme Court unleashes third country deportations as the UN warns of torture. In a one-page order Tuesday, the Supreme Court cleared Trump to resume shipping immigrants to countries they've never seen. The justices didn't rule on whether it's legal. They froze a lower court ruling that required notice and a chance to say, I could be tortured there. The 3 liberal justices dissented. Monday, 24 UN human rights experts begged America and 35 partner countries to stop. Quote, the harms caused by this U.S. government scheme are no longer hypothetical, they said. Monitors count on more than 25,000 people, sent to at least 29 countries, including South Sudan and the Central African Republic. Witnesses say 2 men dumped in Equatorial Guinea this month were bound, hooded, and beaten. Attorney General Todd Blanch called it entirely lawful. When a court lets government disappear people without a hearing, nobody's rights are safe. Why did Senate Republicans block a probe into 9 Americans who were killed? Monday night, more than 100 Israeli settlers stormed the West Bank village of Jalud. Israel's own high court had ordered the army to bring the Talud family home, the Tubasi family home. Instead, the mob blocked roads, burned tires, stoned soldiers, and torched the family's houses. The army gave up, and the world's press finally noticed. Then our Senate voted 47-51 against Chris Van Hollen's measure ordering the State Department to investigate the killings of at least 9 American citizens by settlers or Israeli forces since 2022. One was a 14-year-old from New Jersey. 50 Republicans voted no, joined by Democrat John Fetterman. Only Rand Paul crossed over. Quote, Republicans blocked us, but we won't stop until we get justice, said Chris Van Hollen. A government that won't ask who killed its own citizens has forgotten who it works for. Is Hegseth gutting the generals while America fights a war? Whiskey Pete is about to swing the axe again. Fox News and others report he'll announce a 20% cut in slots for generals and admirals today during his State of the Force address at Quantico in Virginia. It hits every rank from 1-star to 4. That doubles the 10% goal he set last year, and it lands 7 months into the war with Iran, after a long line of top officers have already quit or been pushed out. Hegseth says the brass is bloated. We won World War II with 7 4-star generals, he's argued, against 44 now. But a purge in wartime isn't reform. Officers swear an oath to the Constitution, not to one man. A military

Harry, whose leaders are picked for loyalty instead of judgment, is a danger to the republic it's supposed to defend. The big ICE lie about shooting a DoorDash driver in the back? Wilbur Garces Perez, a 28-year-old Venezuelan, was delivering DoorDash in North Austin on September 20th when an ICE officer shot him in the upper back. Prosecutors have charged him with assaulting a federal officer. He faces 20 years in prison. But the affidavit never interviews the shooter. It relies on a phone call where he told his partner that Garces tried to hit him with the car. The shooter wore no body camera. His partner had switched his off. A bystander's Facebook live stream, analyzed by CNN, appears to show the agent standing behind and beside the car as the shots ring out. Two bullet holes mark the rear passenger window. These people must be trained to lie, wrote the Cato Institute's David Beer. When armed agents can shoot first and write the story afterward, we are all at risk. Why is Trump begging Europe to bail out his diesel disaster? Diesel recently topped $6 a gallon. The midterms are 5 weeks out, and the White House is asking Europe for help. Reuters reports Trump's team urged the European Union to drain its emergency diesel stockpiles to pull prices down. Energy Secretary Chris Wright scolded the allies. We urge every member country to fulfill its commitments, he said. EU Energy Chief Dan Jorgensen says they've discussed another release with the International Energy Agency, but nothing's decided. Trump's weighing a ban on American diesel exports, which would hammer those same Europeans. Tuesday's administration offered up to 40 million more barrels from our strategic petroleum reserve. Prices exploded after America and Israel struck Iran on February 28th. Farmers and truckers are paying for it. Trump started this fire, and now he wants the neighbors to bring the water. Trump quietly surrenders, and E. Jean Carroll keeps her $5.6 million. The man who never backs down just backed down. Trump has dropped his last challenge to the $5.6 million paid to writer E. Jean Carroll. He agreed to dismiss his appeal with prejudice, which means he can never bring it up again. He gave up trying to force her to hand the money back. A jury found in 2023 that he sexually abused Carroll in a Manhattan department store dressing room in the 1990s and then defamed her. The Supreme Court refused to hear him in June and again in August. It's time for him to do equity and pay the judgment, Judge Lewis Kaplan wrote in July. Trump's still asking the justice to erase a separate $83.3 million verdict. But on this one, a woman took on the most powerful man alive and won. And that's the way it is today, Wednesday, September 30th, 2026. I'm Tom Hartman. Hey, thanks so much for sharing our program and for reaching out to our stations and sponsors and letting them know that you're listening. It really means a lot to us.

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2: Heidi, Betty, that all works.
1: Yeah,
2: good to see you, Tom.
1: I get it. It's always nice talking with you. So this was there's two articles you wrote, one about elections and one about Trump's mass murder that I wanted to talk with you about, unless there's anything else in particular you want to bring up, you know, and feel free to put that out. But Trump's mass murder. What? Tell us about this.
2: Yeah, I always love talking about Trump's mass murder. Actually, I don't love talking about this stuff, but I feel it's very important. You know, about a week and a half ago, 2 weeks ago, we're always kind of being fed these like hot trash narratives. They distract us. They put us in despair. We don't know what's real, what's not. But it's our job, as you know, to try to figure things out. So I'm listening to all of this AI kill threat stuff, and I'm thinking to myself, Trump's already engaging in mass murder. I mean, there's, you know, while they're talking about the future potential of, you know, AI kills, we're actually dealing with a regime that has, you know, and I can give you the numbers, engaged in mass murder. We can look at some of the numbers if you don't mind. We've got, and I wrote this report about 10 days ago. So since then, there may be additional kills, but there's the 230 boat killings on 79 boats out in the seas. And, you know, there's never been any evidence that those were warranted. Those are extrajudicial murders, as far as I'm concerned. You have 9,000 to 18,000 deaths in this illegal Iran war. Those are the estimates. The scariest number comes from a medical journal called The Lancet, which says and reports 700,000 deaths already linked to the very brutal, destruction of U.S. aid. There were, you know, it was very abrupt. It was not planned. And these are in countries like Kenya, Nigeria, rural Afghanistan. And The Lancet's predicting 14 million deaths by 2030. Of course, you have this anti-science regime. So you have people who are dying of diseases that actually we have vaccines for. Of course, you know about the measles epidemic, the most, ridiculous thing to occur. And you have like 35 years, we've never seen numbers like this. And I'm not even talking about the, you know, incompetent response to COVID in his first term, which also resulted in thousands of unnecessary deaths. So we look at this AI kill threat narrative, and I just think to myself, we don't need to look to the future to see what Trump's regime is already doing around the world.
1: Yeah. Or what AI is capable of. Apparently, you know, there are whistleblowers in Israel saying that they've been using AI to kill basically Palestinians, particularly Gazans, specifically.
2: Yes,
1: you know,
2: of course.
1: Looking for people who are, you know, like with the press or helping out in medical services and things like that.
2: That's a great point. With the help of organizations like Palantir, I think, you know, when I first heard, you know, all the media reporting on this AI kill threat, I thought, you know, this sounds to me a lot like that strong man playbook, like we are going to tell you about this terrible problem and we're going to create it. And then we're going to tell you that only we can fix it, as opposed to what we used to do with new technology, new developments, new weaponry. We had responsible regulation. And so when you're hearing from the cabal of people that wish to have no regulation and prefer some sort of, you know, future of feudalism, telling you about this and saying only they can fix it, only Trump can fix it, I think it's important to take a step back and, you know, see what's really going on. And as I said, you know, we're already dealing with a regime that is killing people. And I, you know, gave you some of the numbers, and I didn't even mention ICE killings, you know, 57 at last count. There's probably some more that have occurred since then. And then also, ICE is no longer releasing the numbers to us that would reveal how many killings occur after somebody is released. Often there's murders that occur right after release. So this is pretty, you know, staggering. And I thought it was important to report on it.
1: Yeah, it's good. It really is. It really and truly is. There's just a mind-boggling amount of blood on the hands of Donald Trump, his cabinet, and the Republicans who support him in the House and Senate. It's and who vote for him. You know, I mean, it's just breathtaking.
2: Correct.
1: So, Heidi, you also write, everyone has to realize that they're going to steal the elections.
2: Yeah. I don't see how we can look at it any other way. So that quote actually came from Professor Jason Stanley, who wrote How Fascism Works. And I was listening to an interview where he literally sounded like a narrator of the apocalypse. He's like, you know, they're going to claim foreign interference. They're going to set their ICE goons on there. And he listed this litany of things that we can expect. Of course, they're going to claim fraud. You know, Trump obviously is in a terribly vulnerable position because, you know, as I report today, I think more and more people are understanding that MAGA is a scam. So I think it would be very important to be prepared for everything that they're going to do. Just like we saw in 2024, where there was dozens of bomb threats called in. I think that, you know, only by a lack of we shouldn't have a lack of imagination on what will be attempted. Of course, cronies put in important election positions, you know, everything that Trump pulled in 2020. And of course, what we've seen in Orban's Hungary and what we've seen in Putin's Russia, you know, we're going to see some of these things occurring in the next few weeks. And I'm actually very concerned because I anticipate they will try black swan events. They will try, you know, national emergencies. But again, a very, very, very coordinated response with, you know, not a disorganized response, but an organized response is, I think, the best way people need to brace themselves.
1: Yeah, I absolutely agree. And, you know, this whole thing we had Greg Palast on in the first hour of the program, and he was talking about how wonderful. Ken Paxton had bragged on Steve Bannon's show that if he hadn't prevented in the 2020 election, if he hadn't prevented 2.2 million mostly black voters in Houston from getting mail-in ballots, then Donald Trump would have lost Texas. And the principal way that they suppress the vote in black communities all around America is by having 5 and 6 year hour long lines, and for working class people. And so people like to vote by mail, and they just, you know, they said no. He's blocked that, and he said Trump would have lost Texas. So I think you're absolutely right here.
2: Yes, go ahead.
1: Well, you mentioned MAGA is a scam. What did you mean by that?
2: I wrote an article this morning called MAGA was a scam. I basically always talk to people all over the world, and I had my friend from Finland on Betty Zoom yesterday talking about his analysis of recent events in Ukraine. And I asked him to look ahead to the midterm elections and to offer Americans some advice. And he basically went into this whole talk about how MAGA was a scam. And I'm always looking for better words. And I thought, that's a slogan we can do something with. From beginning to end, it was a scam. And people need an off-ramp. People who may have voted for Trump three times and are now seeing that he waged a war when he said he wouldn't, that their gas prices and their food prices and everything that hits them personally is far worse than they ever expected. Some of those people are going to feel very betrayed. They were scammed. Trump, as we know, has been a professional scam artist most of his career, from duping people to, you know, getting involved in Ponzi schemes, to his Trump University, to not paying his, you know, workers when he was, building large scale projects, on and on and on. Thousands of lawsuits to attest to this. But because of the media coverage, because of the normalization, because Fox was always promoting him, NBC had him under contract. Les Moonves of CBS famously said, "Trump campaign may not be great for America, but it's darn good for CBS." So, you know, art of the deal, everything. They were misled. The Apprentice, NBC knew this wasn't a successful billionaire. They walked around his office and saw a crumbling, decrepit empire. So I just want MAGA to know they have an opera. They have an off-ramp. They were scammed. And if they decide that they are, you know, going to get past the, you know, shame that people often feel, you know, we'll embrace them. Go ahead, you know, stay home or vote democratically. Those are your choices.
1: There you go. There you go. The great Heidi Sigmund Kuda, Betty Dangerous, BettyDangerous.com, B-E-T-T-E, Dangerous.com. Heidi,
2: thank you.
1: Thank you again. It's great to see you.
2: Thank you so much.
1: Yeah. Have a great afternoon. Yeah. It's 16 and a half minutes past the hour. I'll be back with more of the news of the day and your calls in just a moment. Stay with us.
0: This is the Tom Hartman Program.
1: It's the True People's Media. We'll be right back with more of the news of the day and your calls.

0: And welcome back. Bergeman in Tenino, Washington. Hey, Bergeman, what's up?
1: Hello, Tom. How are you?
0: I am well, thank you. I hope you are, too.
1: Good. I'm well, too. Yes, I am. And I listen to your program every day.
0: Thank you.
1: And I love the things that you're doing and say it to people that call in. But I was listening to one lady calling in, and I listened to a lot of people that called in to your show, and the first thing they say, the Democrats are not doing this, they're not doing enough of this. But the Democrats can only do so much because they're not in power. The Republicans take over. They got all three branches covered. Mm-hmm. They're running all of them. Yeah. But what gets me so upset about when people call in, now you're saying that they're talking about the Democrats are not doing enough. But the thing about it is, okay, if you say that, then look at what the Republicans Party is doing. They're not doing anything for the people of this country. Mm-hmm. They do not. Matter of fact, the House hadn't been in Congress for I don't know how long.
0: Yeah.
1: They've been out.
0: They're on vacation
1: for days and days or months.
0: Yeah.
1: Now who can not come to work and still get paid for it and have medical coverage?
0: Yeah.
1: People are starving out there. They can't afford gas. They can't afford food. Electricity bills are through the roof. And then tariffs on top of that. But I want people to if you calling in and say the Democrats are not doing enough, then if you say you a Democrat, you calling because of they're not saying enough, then the thing that I get in my head, I'm a Democrat. I vote Democrat, everything, no matter progressive or liberal or whatever, too far to the left. To me, they're Democrats. But once they get in office, they're going to work for their constituents because they are listening to most of them that's running for re-election all over the country. They're listening to the people that they're going to be working for.
0: Mm-hmm.
1: And everybody should just turn around and say, I will not vote Republican because the Republican Party has never done anything for the American citizens.
0: Yeah.
1: Nothing.
0: Yeah, it's gotten to the point where Democrats are voting for people like Marie Glusenkamp Perez, who votes with the Republicans frequently, or John Fetterman, simply because they're caucusing with the Democrats. I mean, you know, the Republicans are so toxic that even a bad Democrat is better than the best Republican, frankly.
1: That's right. And see, I live right here in the state where Perez is. She's got a small business over in Eastern Washington.
0: Mm-hmm.
1: Even though it's majority Republican, but she's voting Democrat. Mm-hmm. You're running as a Democrat, so you have to put stuff aside and know that I would take care of you and you when you vote for me. Mm-hmm. But if you go the other way, why would I vote for you just like Fetterman?
0: Yeah.
1: He'd sit there and argue all day about he's a Democrat. Then he comes on TV and says that he's I'm a true Republican.
0: Oh, he's practically living on Fox News. Bergeman, I'm out of time, but thank you for the call and your analysis is spot on. Thank you very much. It's almost 21 minutes past the hour. I'll be back with you in just 60 seconds. Stay tuned.

0: tired of spin and billionaire-backed news? 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Democracy belongs to you. You know, Richard Nixon and Spiro Agnew both took cash bribes while they were in the White House. Since then, you know, the Supreme Court, or at least five Republicans on the Supreme Court, made it a lot easier for politicians to take bribes with their Citizens United decision, which basically legalized political bribery as long as it's done through campaigns or PACs or super PACs. But for some people, there's just never enough money, right? Donald Trump has been running small-time hustles to make money for decades, selling sneakers, Bibles, steaks, vodka, water. But now he's hit the big time. He's got these fungible tokens, right? Fungible crypto assets, which are basically just digital pictures of Donald Trump that say, fight, fight, fight. And he has turned them into an $8 billion machine. His wife is in on this, too, with his Trump coin. It's a new way that foreign powers and billionaires in the United States can just shovel money into Donald Trump's pocket. There's a whole article about it over at HartmanReport.com titled Presidential Payola, the Evolution of Political Bribery. Check it out. The hour. And there's even more going on in the world here. The impeachment calls are growing. I think this is absolutely fascinating. Donald Trump, Democrats are now saying that Donald Trump has spent up to $20 million in taxpayer funds for these illegal pro-Trump ads that are playing. And apparently, the more Democrats complain about it, the more Trump does it. Like, he's like, yeah, I can break the law. I don't give a damn. I'm going to shove it in your face. And in fact, citing unnamed sources, the Wall Street Journal says, quote, Trump personally pushed for the ads and has been involved in their creation. And the money is coming out of DHS, Customs and Border Protection, actually, part of DHS. And that, you know, of course, we just gave them tens of billions of dollars in the one big, beautiful billionaire bill from last year. So Patty Murray and Chris Murphy, the Democrats on the Senate Appropriations Committee, sent a letter to former plumber and now DHS Secretary Mark Wayne Mullen about this, quote, outrageous scheme of using Americans' hard-earned tax dollars to bankroll the obscene political ads celebrating President Trump. And, they say, we should not have to remind you that using government funding to create or air political ads like these have been running is illegal and shockingly corrupt misuse of taxpayer dollars. And it is. So, you know, now people are saying, okay, well, if we're going to impeach Trump, what are we going to impeach him for? Well, this is a good place to start. You know, there are so many things that you could impeach Trump for. He has committed so many crimes and violated so many norms and trashed our democracy and sucked up to foreign dictators and damaged our relations with our allies. I mean, he has literally done, to the best of my knowledge, everything Putin would want him to do. I can't think of a single thing. Maybe I'm missing something. But, it sure does seem that if Trump was truly a Russian asset, in fact, there's a thread about this over on Democratic Underground. Would a Russian asset dismantle our cybersecurity agencies that protect us from foreign attack? Would a Russian asset work to destroy our relations with our closest allies? This is for Bonhoeffer. Would a Russian asset work to destroy our economy, our education system, our democracy? Would a Russian asset gut the FBI agencies to protect us from foreign and domestic threats just before the midterms? Would a Russian asset phone his master in Moscow every 2 weeks? Would a Russian asset know that no one in the corporate media would state the obvious? Would a Russian asset know that very few in Congress will state the obvious? Would a Russian asset know that the entire Republican Party is beholden to his master? And he's, you know, beholden to Putin. Would an insane Russian asset be amazed at the crap he's been able to get away with? I think he is, frankly. I think Donald Trump is looking around going, whoa, look at what I can get away with. And every time he gets away with something or John Roberts gives him a little more power, it makes him feel like he's got to go the next step. He's always got to grab more, more, more. You know, he said during the campaign, all my life I've always been greedy. Money, money, money. And, you know, now he's greedy for power. And in the process, he's destroying our democracy. He's destroying faith in our democracy. You know, that's kind of the downside. Maybe there's an upside to this. I think an entire generation of young people are being radicalized by Trump. And I realize some of them are, you know, the whole white supremacy movement is growing. But on the other hand, so is the pushback to it. The people who want small D democracy in America, the people who want our country to be a democratic republic, the people who want our country to be tight with our allies and strong against our enemies, instead of the exact opposite, which is what Trump is doing. So we'll see how this plays out. But, you know, I ain't holding my breath for Trump to say, oh, well, I'm sorry, I broke the law. I'll not do that anymore. That's not going to happen.
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0: Meanwhile, Don Jr.'s ex-girlfriend that he shipped off to Greece to get rid of is threatening to destroy the governments of Romania and Greece. I'll tell you about that and pick up your calls in just a moment.

0: The Supreme Court unleashes third country deportations. Republicans bury a probe of 9 slain Americans. Hegseth purges generals mid-war. ICE shooting story crumbles. Trump begs Europe for diesel, and Carol wins. Good morning. It's the Commonwealth Report, news for the public, not the powerful. You can follow us at commonwealthreport.news. The Supreme Court unleashes third country deportations as the UN warns of torture. In a one-page order Tuesday, the Supreme Court cleared Trump to resume shipping immigrants to countries they've never seen. The justices didn't rule on whether it's legal. They froze a lower court ruling that required notice and a chance to say, I could be tortured there. The 3 liberal justices dissented. Monday, 24 UN human rights experts begged America and 35 partner countries to stop. Quote, the harms caused by this U.S. government scheme are no longer hypothetical, they said. Monitors count on more than 25,000 people, sent to at least 29 countries, including South Sudan and the Central African Republic. Witnesses say 2 men dumped in Equatorial Guinea this month were bound, hooded, and beaten. Attorney General Todd Blanch called it entirely lawful. When a court lets government disappear people without a hearing, nobody's rights are safe. Why did Senate Republicans block a probe into 9 Americans who were killed? Monday night, more than 100 Israeli settlers stormed the West Bank village of Jalud. Israel's own high court had ordered the army to bring the Talud family home, the Tubasi family home. Instead, the mob blocked roads, burned tires, stoned soldiers, and torched the family's houses. The army gave up, and the world's press finally noticed. Then our Senate voted 47-51 against Chris Van Hollen's measure ordering the State Department to investigate the killings of at least 9 American citizens by settlers or Israeli forces since 2022. One was a 14-year-old from New Jersey. 50 Republicans voted no, joined by Democrat John Fetterman. Only Rand Paul crossed over. Quote, Republicans blocked us, but we won't stop until we get justice, said Chris Van Hollen. A government that won't ask who killed its own citizens has forgotten who it works for. Is Hegseth gutting the generals while America fights a war? Whiskey Pete is about to swing the axe again. Fox News and others report he'll announce a 20% cut in slots for generals and admirals today during his State of the Force address at Quantico in Virginia. It hits every rank from 1-star to 4. That doubles the 10% goal he set last year, and it lands 7 months into the war with Iran, after a long line of top officers have already quit or been pushed out. Hegseth says the brass is bloated. We won World War II with 7 4-star generals, he's argued, against 44 now. But a purge in wartime isn't reform. Officers swear an oath to the Constitution, not to one man. A military whose leaders are picked for loyalty instead of judgment is a danger to the republic it's supposed to defend. The big ICE lie about shooting a DoorDash driver in the back? Wilbur Garces Perez, a 28-year-old Venezuelan, was delivering DoorDash in North Austin on September 20th when an ICE officer shot him in the upper back. Prosecutors have charged him with assaulting a federal officer. He faces 20 years in prison. But the affidavit never interviews the shooter. It relies on a phone call where he told his partner that Garces tried to hit him with the car. The shooter wore no body camera. His partner had switched his off. A bystander's Facebook live stream, analyzed by CNN, appears to show the agent standing behind and beside the car as the shots ring out. 2 bullet holes mark the rear passenger window. These people must be trained to lie, wrote the Cato Institute's David Beer. When armed agents can shoot first and write the story afterward, we are all at risk. Why is Trump begging Europe to bail out his diesel disaster? Diesel recently topped $6 a gallon. The midterms are 5 weeks out, and the White House is asking Europe for help. Reuters reports Trump's team urged the European Union to drain its emergency diesel stockpiles to pull prices down. Energy Secretary Chris Wright scolded the allies. We urge every member country to fulfill its commitments, he said. EU Energy Chief Dan Jorgensen says they've discussed another release with the International Energy Agency, but nothing's decided. Trump's weighing a ban on American diesel exports, which would hammer those same Europeans. Tuesday's administration offered up to 40 million more barrels from our strategic petroleum reserve. Prices exploded after America and Israel struck Iran on February 28th. Farmers and truckers are paying for it. Trump started this fire, and now he wants the neighbors to bring the water. Trump quietly surrenders, and E. Jean Carroll keeps her $5.6 million. The man who never backs down just backed down. Trump has dropped his last challenge to the $5.6 million paid to writer E. Jean Carroll. He agreed to dismiss his appeal with prejudice, which means he can never bring it up again. He gave up trying to force her to hand the money back. A jury found in 2023 that he sexually abused Carroll in a Manhattan department store dressing room in the 1990s and then defamed her. The Supreme Court refused to hear him in June and again in August. It's time for him to do equity and pay the judgment, Judge Lewis Kaplan wrote in July. Trump's still asking the justice to erase a separate $83.3 million verdict. But on this one, a woman took on the most powerful man alive and won. And that's the way it is today, Wednesday, September 30th, 2026. I'm Tom Hartman. Hey, thanks so much for sharing our program and for reaching out to our stations and sponsors and letting them know that you're listening. It really means a lot to us. You were promised something. Work hard, play by the rules, and you'd own a home, raise a family, and retire with dignity. That was the deal. It was called the American Dream. So what happened? Well, it didn't die. It was killed. And we know who did it, when they did it, and how they got away with it. Who killed the American Dream? The greatest political crime ever told. A new book by me, Tom Hartman. That's Who Killed the American Dream? The greatest political crime ever told. Kimberly Guilfoyle was, weirdly, she was Gavin Newsom's girlfriend, or maybe even wife, I'm not sure. Wife, yeah, for some years. And then she migrated from there to Donald Trump Jr. Apparently a woman who likes men who have political power, I guess. I don't know, but she's always struck me as a rather strange individual. But now the Wall Street Journal is reporting, and this is truly troubling, and this, I'm actually getting this from the Financial Times, quoting the Wall Street Journal, she alluded to the impending collapse of the Romanian government. Now, this is had the Romania's government collapsed back in May, actually, and technically. When the Social Democrats pulled out of the ruling coalition and voted with the far-right opposition group. And, you know, basically to topple the prime minister, Lele Bolojan. And I'm probably mispronouncing both first and last name. But anyhow, there's a real crisis going on in Romania right now. Their national debt is like trading as junk bonds. And, I mean, you know, they're having a real crisis. And so she's having dinner with the Greek energy minister, Stavros Papastavrou, and this topic of, Americans being involved in helping topple the Romanian government comes up. And she says, and I quote, "We can do that to any country we want. We could do that here." In other words, to Greece. And the Greeks have been just shocked by this. It's all over the Greek newspapers. They're furious. You know, the former fiancé of Don Jr. over here threatening us, we're going to take down your government if you don't behave the way we want, you know, quack, quack, quack. So it's wild. It's wild. So anyway, picking up your calls here, Tony in Long Island, New York. Hey, Tony, what's on your mind today?
1: Hey, I was just commenting on somebody said something about money being the root of all evil, and somebody cracked it. I just want to get my opinion.
0: Mm-hmm.
1: I think it's competition. Competition is the root of all evil. It makes people turn against each other. Money is just a result of the competition, and so is power and all the other things that basically turn people against each other.
0: Yeah.
1: That I feel is when we start to go down a wrong road.
0: I think you're right.
1: I appreciate that.
0: I think you're right, Tony. Thank you. And it's a political strategy. I mean, that's what's going on here. Debbie in Elwood City, Pennsylvania. Hey, Debbie, what's on your mind today?
2: Oh, hi. I listen to you on WKFH.org. What's on my mind is, I don't think there is going to be another presidential election, but even if there is,
0: I'm listening.
2: No more mail-in ballots. Why does Trump get to mail his ballot in?
0: Yeah. Well, because the rules don't apply to him. I mean, that's his whole entire life. The rules don't apply to him. He gets to beat up people when he's 7 years old and his parents, you know, move him from school to school and finally send him to a military academy. He gets to hire people to take his classes for him in college. I mean, he's just he's always lived outside the rules. He's proud of it.
2: Yeah, but they should throw his ballot away if he's going to throw everybody else away.
0: Yeah, it would be interesting to see somebody try to challenge his signature. Debbie, I get it. Yeah, thanks a lot for the call. That was a good point. John in Las Vegas. Hey, John, what's on your mind today?
3: Yeah, hi. I've been listening to you for years and years and years, but I've never called. But
0: well, thank you for calling
3: me. Yeah, this has just been bugging me. I think everybody's missing the bigger picture on this, that Trump and these Republicans have everything already fixed. For the election. They are not acting like they're in any way scared of anything. They're still just going through with all the crazy stuff that they say and they do, and they just don't care.
0: Well, there is good reporting that the Trump White House has hired two of the largest right-wing associated law firms in Washington, D.C. to start dealing with everything from impeachment proceedings to, efforts to defy congressional subpoenas. So it does look like they're actually preparing for having lost power.
3: Okay. I was just remembering back to 24.
0: Yeah.
3: When Trump had that rally. After 10 minutes, just stopped talking, stood up there, played his little mixtape.
0: Mm-hmm.
3: And that was right when he got the money from Elon Musk.
0: Mm.
3: It's like he knew at that moment, all right, I got this.
0: Well, also, there were a dozen or so cities where, and that I think maybe Musk even used AI to come up with this. I don't know, or whoever did it. There were a dozen or so cities where bomb threats were phoned in, apparently from Russia. And the bomb threats shut down the polling places for hours at a time. And those lost ballots, or those voters who were turned away, essentially, in those particular precincts that were heavily Democratic, may have made the difference. That may be the little trick that Elon Musk's son was referring to, or his ex-girlfriend was referring to, when they said that Musk used his satellite data to rig the election in Pennsylvania for Donald Trump. I mean, that's one theory that has crossed my mind, John.
3: I wouldn't put anything past them.
0: Yeah. No, of course, these people don't believe in democracy. That's the bottom line.
3: I'm just afraid that we're all gonna wake up the day after the election and go, how did this happen?
0: Well, that's because we have PTSD from 2016 and 2024. I get it, John. I get it. And we've seen this movie before in ways that we just literally did not think were possible. When Nixon got it in 68 and we were all shocked, and it turned out that Nixon had, blown up the peace talks. I remember when Reagan got it in 1980 and we were all shocked, and it turned out that Reagan had cut a deal with the Ayatollah to hold on to the hostages. I mean, Republicans are not at all afraid to commit treason in order to win elections. So, tweaking a few voting rolls here and there, or making it, turning black areas into five-hour waits to vote. I mean, this is just classic Republican voter suppression. They've been doing it since the 60s. And they're going to be doing it like crazy in this election. Ken Paxton bragging that he blocked 2.4 million black people in Texas from voting in the 2020 election. And that's the only reason Donald Trump didn't lose Texas and thus he lost the election anyway, but lose even more. I mean, it's all right there in the open. It's the tragedy, the shocking thing, frankly, is that our media doesn't report on it this way.
3: Right.
0: The media tries to pretend like, well, everybody's doing their best, and, these Republicans, they're just, they're just concerned about the vote and the integrity. That's all BS. This is all voter suppression. I'm with you. John, I got to run, but thank you for the call. Excellent call. Thank you very much. Brian in Albuquerque, New Mexico. Hey, Brian, what's on your mind today?
4: I made this point in other venues. I forgot if I've said it on your show or not, but I think The reason we slid into this political ditch with Donald Trump in the White House is because both parties have stopped enforcing the law, or we have very selective law enforcement. And if progressives really want to turn the page and take the country in a new direction, I think it'd be important if we review all of the mistakes and failures made by Bill Clinton and then the other neoliberals, plus all the other, you know, pro-Wall Street Republicans, and all the lax regulation and all the other schemes that have gone on because it was politically expedient or they were bribed to with donations. And law enforcement is very important. And when I hear progressives talk about that, you know, there's too much emphasis on, you know, letting people out of prison. But what about enforcing laws in the business world, on laws and on Wall Street, on Sherman Antitrust, and immigration? This is all going to be very, very important. You know, if Congress gets – or Democrats get back Congress, okay, you're still going to have Trump or J.D. Vance in the White House for 2 years of constant squabbling and idiocy.
5: Right.
4: So why not use this time to talk about why we're in this mess? Because both parties didn't enforce the law. You know, I grew up in Chicagoland. I know there's a lot of bad, scummy Democrats that are just interested in making money, like Bob Menendez, for instance, from New Jersey.
5: Mm-hmm.
4: And
5: he's now
4: if we
5: in
4: want
5: prison.
4: To change, we want to, right. And if we want things to change, you know, I think we citizens have to change. We have to start paying attention to who represents us in Congress. Way too many Americans have no idea. And that is a big problem.
5: Yeah. And part of that is our media, too, Brian. You know, our media, you know, has some massive percentage. I was going to say 90%, but I don't know the actual percentage. But some massive amount of our media is now owned by right-wing billionaires. I mean, it
4: right.
5: just.
4: And they're lazy. They're lazy, and they want simple, short stories.
5: And they're greedy.
4: I've made the realization. I grew up with the evening news habit from my days as a child watching the Vietnam War. And now our new our corporate TV media is just curated videos.
5: Yeah.
4: It's just showing you videos. That's all it does.
5: I know.
4: With a pretty host.
5: Yeah. Yeah, Brian, I got to run, but, you know, spot on. Spot
4: right.
5: on. Thank you very much.
4: Take care.
5: Great rant. 45 minutes past the hour.
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5: 45 minutes past the hour. I'll be right back with more of your calls. Stick around.

0: And welcome back, Larry in Fayetteville, North Carolina. Hey, Larry, what's on your mind today?
1: Yes, Tom. I was just thinking of a strategy that I feel would counter the democracy that we are trying to keep from the Republic land. And we need to fight fire with fire. And what I mean by that is we need to give them a little bit of their own medicine. People that's in the government and different parts of our government that have not been overtaken by these Confederates, they need to stay in place and agree with them, you know, act like, you know, when they come to them, yeah, that's fine. I mean, I think Mr. Trump is, what he said, everything is great. So when it comes down, just like John McCain did, when it comes down to the main vote, when things need to really count, they need to change. They need to be deceptive. Give them a little of their deception back to them, because that's what they do.
0: Yeah.
1: And if we keep going like it is, they're going to holler out all of the Democratic lovers, and we're not going to have nothing but Confederates and Trump lovers, and we'll really be in trouble.
0: Yeah. I like your
1: Republic
0: fans.
1: I just thought
0: Republic
1: what you thought
0: fans.
1: About it. Yeah,
0: I love your reinvention of the name Republican to Republic Clans.
1: yeah.
0: You know, because that's really, I mean, the Klan has found a home in the GOP. There's a group of literal Klan guys down in Florida who are promoting. In fact, here's the story. This is from Raw Story today by Jordan Green. Republican groups with white power ties openly plot infiltration of Florida government. They call it the American Restoration Coalition. And they've got this white Christian fitness crew. They've got paramilitary groups. They've got fight clubs. They've got gyms. They're all about, you know, we're the tough white guys, and we're going to go out, we're going to take it on. It's just the Klan. It's just a bunch of pathetic, scared white guys who can't make it in the world and want to blame black people for their own failures. I mean, that's the bottom line essence of the whole thing. Larry, thank you.
1: So, Tom, how will we get that message out to the powers that be, you know, guys that's smarter than I am, that can communicate better, where we can get this going, you know?
0: Well, you know, I'm doing what I can here every day and writing over on Substack. I encourage people to take not just my writings, but, you know, anybody else's writings who's openly advocating for democracy and against the fascism that's rising in the GOP, and just share that information with everybody you know. You know, if you've got 30, 40 people on your email list, you know, or in your contacts that you can send stuff to, take articles that are meaningful, you know, share things on social media. You'll probably get shadow banned like I've been. You know, it's amazing. I've got like, a couple hundred thousand followers on Twitter. But I posted one of my stories there last week and I got 4 responses. It's like, you know, nobody saw it because the algorithm is suppressing anybody who's a liberal. So, you know, we've got to do it ourselves, you know, using our email boxes and meetings and the folks you talk to at church or in the grocery store, you know, like Norma from down south is like her walking and talking where she brings literature in her purse and meets people in the supermarket and hands it out to them. So there's a lot of ways to do it.
1: Don't you think a strategy would work though, Tom?
0: Yeah, I do. We need to get on it. Larry, thank you. Well said.
1: Okay.
0: 49 minutes past the hour. I'll be right back.

Hey, thanks so much for sharing our program and for reaching out to our stations and sponsors and letting them know that you're listening. It really means a lot to us. So between his tax cuts and crashing the debt ceiling and shifting billions of Treasury dollars into crypto and tariffs and all this other stuff, Trump is threatening to crash our economy. And he doesn't seem to be particularly worried about that. Why would that be? Well, first off, economic disasters are great excuses to cut taxes. Both Reagan and George W. Bush used recessions as their excuse to stimulate the economy by cutting trillions from the taxes of billionaires. Secondly, economic crises increase the tolerance for strongman governments. Hitler rode to power in Europe based on the Great Depression. And third, billionaires make a fortune when there's a market crash because they can buy all the stock that average people are trying to unload from their 401ks to pay the damn rent. There's a whole article about this that lays the whole thing out over at HartmanReport.com. It's titled Crashing the Economy, Trump's Blueprint for Power and Profit. Check it out.

0: for you.
1: Welcome back. Picking up your calls here, 52 minutes past the hour. Dan in Reno, Nevada. Hey, Dan, what's up?
2: How you doing, sir?
1: Good. What's on your mind?
2: Well, so I've been watching a lot of YouTube, and it's starting to get plagued with the propaganda ads again.
1: Mm-hmm.
2: So right now, the propaganda ads for Nevada, question 7, voter ID.
1: Mm-hmm.
2: There is already, when you go to the polls, that's how they identify you. They give you a slip.
1: Mm-hmm.
2: They mark you off.
1: Right.
2: That's it's already there.
1: Yeah.
2: Now, we just currently, 4 years ago, real IDs were the big thing.
1: Mm-hmm.
2: Where you had to go back in and provide a certified birth certificate. And I forgot what other forms.
1: Yeah, but then, or a passport,
2: Yeah, there you go. And then in Nevada, you have to add in, they require 2 bills, 2 like utility bills.
1: All right, prove
2: to
1: your
2: validate
1: residency.
2: Your residency. Yeah. Yes. So all that's already there.
1: Mm-hmm.
2: That they keep coming back around. This is a stupid tax.
1: Right. Well, first they make it hard to register to vote. But now you've got a whole bunch of people who jump through all those hoops to register to vote. So now they want to make it so that you have to jump through all those hoops every time you vote also. And this is all, just an attempt to suppress the vote. It's just real simple, Dan. They don't want people to vote. Republicans don't want people to vote because when large numbers of people vote, Republicans lose.
2: What I'm trying to bring across is the propaganda that's out there that these people cannot.
1: Yeah, they're pushing this stuff.
2: They got to stop.
1: Yeah. Well, yeah. this is your billionaire dollars at work, you know?
2: Well, I agree. So California Proposition 40, the billionaire tax,
1: mm-hmm.
2: It's also, what do you call it, a lot of propaganda going out on Proposition 41 and 42, which are the poison pills.
1: Right, they would neutralize 40, yeah. Yeah, you're right.
2: There you go.
1: Yep.
2: Just someone earlier mentioned it. And then my last thing is communism to socialism. So socialism gives us our schools, gives us our fire department, gives us the police force. We all contribute to have those resources.
1: Yeah, and things like Social Security and Medicare. Yeah, absolutely.
2: Yes, sir. Yes, sir. Now, communism is what's happening now, where they're trying to consolidate all power to one mad, delusional child.
1: In the White House.
2: And then...
1: Yeah.
2: There you go. And then now we have Gestapo agents in our street beating citizens, what do you call it, disappearing people. We got concentration camps. None of this has been agreed upon by the people or by those people, cowards, in Congress that are supposed to be standing up for us.
1: Yeah. Well, that's why I think accountability is coming. Dan, your rants are spot on, and thank you. It's a great public service announcement to share that information. Thank you. Doug in Portland. Hey, Doug, thanks for listening to X-Ray FM. What's up?
3: Hi, Tom. I hope this is a timely message and a timely question, because I've been listening for a while now, and I've heard talk of authoritarianism just in the last hour with you, and Romania, and getting the word out, and communism. And here's my question. I want to engage in sort of a little experiment, as if you and I are working on a marketing campaign together, because I just had a thought for trying to get the message out. And it's based on a conversation I had with a neighbor who is from Romania, and he's been here a long time, 30 or 40 years. He's an electrical engineer. And his message was, be really careful, Americans. You don't know what you're dealing with here. Mm. It was ugly. And my question to you as a marketing person is, wouldn't it be effective to get 10 or 20 or 30 interviews like that, even if they were...
1: You mean people talking about what life was like under Ceausescu?
3: Or other authoritarian regimes, Romania, Bulgaria, could be Korea, people who fled authoritarian places, and particularly people who neither are at the high end, like chemical engineers.
1: No, I get it, Doug. The problem is most Americans don't recognize that this is authoritarianism. You know, we haven't studied civics since the Reagan era.
3: I need like you and your audience. I mean, I desperately want to get the word out that we don't have to look over there for the authoritarianism and communism, or even to Antifa, whatever the heck that is, not a real thing. It's happening in the White House. It's happening in this administration. We all see it. How can we, these people see it? And that's what he was telling me.
1: And it's happening in the Duma, in, you know, what we call Congress. But, you know, I think Trump refers to it as the Duma because, you know,
3: it, well, I wish there was a way to get it out and make it a compelling, short, punchy message.
1: I'm with you. Well, Doug, let me ponder that. I'll take it under advisement, as they say. Doug, thank you for the call. Great idea. Great idea. We're hitting the end of the hour. Dr. Bandy Lee is going to come drop by with us, and hopefully we can get her to stick around for a half hour and have an in-depth conversation about Trump contagion.
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4: Years ago, when I announced that I was leaving my job as editor of the Texas Observer to run for political office, I had to admit that going into politics is the only downward career move one can take from journalism. But being both a journalist and a politician does hone one's ability to detect the smell of BS. And we Americans

iron door of censorship on reporters trying to inform us commoners about the militaristic schemes and corporate fraud that comes from inside this government fortress. In the name of defending freedom, Trump's palace guards are banning media outlets that displease His Royal Highness. Also, Pretty Boy Pete, Trump's made-for-TV Pentagon honcho, has even decreed that reporters must be tightly monitored by military escorts while doing interviews, reviewing documents, and otherwise exercising the essential constitutional rights of our nation's free press. The good news is that rather than kowtowing to the autocrats, dozens of media organizations have told Pete to stuff it, choosing to do old-school outsider digging into this insider war machine. This is Jim Hightower saying, meanwhile, the Project 2025 authoritarians hail their clampdown on free press rights by touting their, quote, fresh relationship with what they call their new Pentagon press corps. Right, it's their partisan press corps, not ours.

The Supreme Court unleashes third country deportations. Republicans bury a probe of 9 slain Americans. Hegseth purges generals mid-war. ICE shooting story crumbles. Trump begs Europe for diesel, and Carol wins. Good morning. It's the Commonwealth Report, news for the public, not the powerful. You can follow us at commonwealthreport.news. The Supreme Court unleashes third country deportations as the UN warns of torture. In a one-page order Tuesday, the Supreme Court cleared Trump to resume shipping immigrants to countries they've never seen. The justices didn't rule on whether it's legal. They froze a lower court ruling that required notice and a chance to say, I could be tortured there. The 3 liberal justices dissented. Monday, 2 dozen UN human rights experts begged America and 35 partner countries to stop. Quote, the harms caused by this U.S. government scheme are no longer hypothetical, they said. Monitors count on more than 25,000 people, sent to at least 29 countries, including South Sudan and the Central African Republic. Witnesses say 2 men dumped in Equatorial Guinea this month were bound, hooded, and beaten. Attorney General Todd Blanche called it entirely lawful. When a court lets government disappear people without a hearing, nobody's rights are safe. Why did Senate Republicans block a probe into 9 Americans who were killed? Monday night, more than 100 Israeli settlers stormed the West Bank village of Jalud. Israel's own high court had ordered the army to bring the Talud family home, the Tubasi family home. Instead, the mob blocked roads, burned tires, stoned soldiers, and torched the family's houses. The army gave up, and the world's press finally noticed. Then our Senate voted 47-51 against Chris Van Hollen's measure ordering the State Department to investigate the killings of at least 9 American citizens by settlers or Israeli forces since 2022. One was a 14-year-old from New Jersey. 50 Republicans voted no, joined by Democrat John Fetterman. Only Rand Paul crossed over. Quote, Republicans blocked us, but we won't stop until we get justice, said Chris Van Hollen. A government that won't ask who killed its own citizens has forgotten who it works for. Is Hegseth gutting the generals while America fights a war? Whiskey Pete is about to swing the axe again. Fox News and others report he'll announce a 20% cut in slots for generals and admirals today during his State of the Force address at Quantico in Virginia. It hits every rank from 1-star to 4. That doubles the 10% goal he set last year, and it lands 7 months into the war with Iran, after a long line of top officers have already quit or been pushed out. Hegseth says the brass is bloated. We won World War II with 7 4-star generals, he's argued, against 44 now. But a purge in wartime isn't reform. Officers swear an oath to the Constitution, not to one man. A military whose leaders are picked for loyalty instead of judgment is a danger to the republic it's supposed to defend. The big ICE lie about shooting a DoorDash driver in the back? Wilbur Garces Perez, a 28-year-old Venezuelan, was delivering DoorDash in North Austin on September 20th when an ICE officer shot him in the upper back. Prosecutors have charged him with assaulting a federal officer. He faces 20 years in prison. But the affidavit never interviews the shooter. It relies on a phone call where he told his partner that Garces tried to hit him with the car. The shooter wore no body camera. His partner had switched his off. A bystander's

Facebook live stream analyzed by CNN appears to show the agent standing behind and beside the car as the shots ring out. Two bullet holes mark the rear passenger window. These people must be trained to lie, wrote the Cato Institute's David Beer. When armed agents can shoot first and write the story afterward, we are all at risk. Why is Trump begging Europe to bail out his diesel disaster? Diesel recently topped $6 a gallon. The midterms are 5 weeks out, and the White House is asking Europe for help. Reuters reports Trump's team urged the European Union to drain its emergency diesel stockpiles to pull prices down. Energy Secretary Chris Wright scolded the allies. We urge every member country to fulfill its commitments, he said. EU Energy Chief Dan Jorgensen says they've discussed another release with the International Energy Agency, but nothing's decided. Trump's weighing a ban on American diesel exports, which would hammer those same Europeans. Tuesday's administration offered up to 40 million more barrels from our Strategic Petroleum Reserve. Prices exploded after America and Israel struck Iran on February 28th. Farmers and truckers are paying for it. Trump started this fire, and now he wants the neighbors to bring the water. Trump quietly surrenders, and E. Jean Carroll keeps her $5.6 million. The man who never backs down just backed down. Trump has dropped his last challenge to the $5.6 million paid to writer E. Jean Carroll. He agreed to dismiss his appeal with prejudice, which means he can never bring it up again. He gave up trying to force her to hand the money back. A jury found in 2023 that he sexually abused Carroll in a Manhattan department store dressing room in the 1990s and then defamed her. The Supreme Court refused to hear him in June and again in August. It's time for him to do equity and pay the judgment, Judge Lewis Kaplan wrote in July. Trump's still asking the justice to erase a separate $83.3 million verdict. But on this one, a woman took on the most powerful man alive and won. And that's the way it is today, Wednesday, September 30th, 2026. I'm Tom Hartman. Hey, thanks so much for sharing our program and for reaching out to our stations and sponsors and letting them know that you're listening. It really means a lot to us.

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1: Hey, welcome to the third hour of our program. On the line with us is our old friend, Dr. Bandy Lee, a physician, of MD, a forensic psychiatrist and violence expert, president of the World Mental Health Coalition. Her latest book is The Psychology of Trump Contagion, an existential threat to American democracy and all humankind. Dr. Lee, it is always so nice to have you with us. Thank you for joining us today.
2: Always great to be here.
1: Thank you. I'd like to do a deep dive into your book here, if we can, and this whole idea of Trump contagion and the banality of evil and where it all comes from and how it spreads. Should we start by defining terms?
2: Absolutely. I came up with the phrase Trump contagion to cover generally the insidious emotional spread of basically of his symptoms, as happens with a severely mentally impaired person who is in a powerful, influential office. What happens is, it's not that the normal people around him rein him in and get him to be less symptomatic, but rather the rest of the population that takes on his symptoms, the greater that there is exposure. And I took the term from psychosocial contagion that exists in the psychiatric and sociology literature. And I was referring to the banality of evil by how evil intent or guilty mind can also spread much more rapidly when there is mental pathology, much more so than either occurring alone.
1: Yeah, I was fascinated by your mentioning that you had seen how psychotic people or mentally ill people in institutional settings can actually spread their mental illness to people who otherwise didn't appear to be mentally ill. Other inmates, other patients, or even staff, people who work with them. I think many of us have had the experience at some point in our lives of working, of being in a workplace. I remember when I was a teenager, I got a job in a hamburger stand, Henry's Hamburgers in Lansing, Michigan, and I was like 15. And the guy who ran the place was an absolute tyrant. I mean, he was a complete ass. He treated everybody like crap. He hit on the girls. He was brutal. And the result of that was that we all started treating customers that way. I actually was in the back. I was just always flipping burgers, and I only worked there for a couple months. But what I got was this thing that I've always referred to as corporate culture, that it really is possible for an entire group of otherwise normal people to just go a little nuts because somebody in power over them is a little nuts. Is that the kind of thing you're talking about?
2: Yes, absolutely. That's how it manifests. But there's a deeper phenomenon that goes on, which is the subconscious mechanisms that are driven mostly by emotion. So when someone is severely symptomatic, even delusional, that usually means that there's a strong emotional drive to believe certain things. And I have seen even bizarre delusions spread among family members, among street gangs or prison blocks, the longer the exposure is. And of course, the drive to dominate, which is what you are describing through the tyrant boss. And mob bosses also exhibit this greatly because the followers wish to believe that they are part of something good, in fact, when in fact it's a criminal syndicate. And so they will wish to believe what their boss is propagating and what the boss may even delusionally believe in order to convince himself that what he is doing is good, or at least powerful and dominant and therefore deserving to be the rule of the group, if not the territory or the nation.
1: Are we seeing this in Trump's royalist psychopathology? I mean, his idea that he's, I am the only king here. And all of these, I mean, I'm thinking of yesterday, Jack Smith's testimony, and the way that these Republicans were just crawling all over each other to try to make Smith look bad, you know, for daddy, for Trump, you know. So is that the sort of thing that you're talking about, or does it go way beyond that?
2: Absolutely. I mean, I think it goes far deeper than people generally believe, because we tend to be rational, conscious creatures who wish to believe that most of our thinking happens consciously. But in fact, brain sciences show that 95 to 98% of our mental processes are actually unconscious. And so I have tried to educate the public about Trump contagion, sometimes also called shared psychosis, and can manifest more dramatically in individual settings as folie à deux, trois, quatre, depending on the number of people involved, and folie à million, as coined by the social psychologist Eric Fromm, after the experience of Nazism. And what I've been trying to say is that this emotional contagion through Donald Trump is what has largely allowed for the spread of even the most extreme policies, the most what we would ordinarily not accept in terms of violence, the level of loyalty that he demands, even to Republican senators and others who would who had sworn themselves to abide by the Constitution, would rather sacrifice their careers and sacrifice their integrity in order to prove their loyalty to this one man. And how does that occur? Well, I have said that, well, we had warned since the beginning of the Trump presidency that the longer he stays in office, the greater the dangers will grow and eventually become uncontainable. And that is largely because of Trump contagion.
1: Is this...
2: And I have said that the second Trump election has been due to has been not through rational persuasion or choice, but through Trump contagion.
1: Mm-hmm. Yeah, is this what happened in Nazi Germany to the Germans? Can you hear me?
2: Yes.
1: Oh yeah. Okay. There's apparently there's a slight delay there. Yeah. Go ahead.
2: Oh, I think there's a bit of a internet connection problem. Shall we break for a moment?
1: No, I can hear you just fine.
2: Okay.
1: So please go ahead.
2: Okay, as long as it's working for you.
1: Yeah.
2: Yes, that is why we have tried to warn against the underlying psychological dynamics that had happened in Nazi Germany. It's not that they were a group of exceptionally monstrous individuals, or that even Adolf Hitler was a totally unknown kind of psychology, but rather these are known phenomena in the psychiatric and psychological world where we know how this occurs, how it transmogrifies in positions of power and large levels of exposure through mass media and social media, all the more so with the social media environment that we have, and that this was and still is preventable.
1: To what extent does this tie into changing social norms? I mean, there was we had the Confederacy in the United States that actually declared war on the United States, had abandoned democracy, was rooted in slavery, white male supremacy, Christian supremacy, things that today we would look at and say, you know, these are symptoms of something being very, very wrong. And yet it was normal in the South, and sadly, in large parts of the South, still is. Where does pathology end and culture being dysfunctional, but, you know, still being culture, begin, or how do those two things interact?
2: Well, I think we can detect signs of mental pathology or disorder when things start to be self-destructive. No matter how people believe that these are the ideas that they espouse, we have seen with the Republican Party under Donald Trump how they have espoused extreme policies and extreme behavior, condoned extreme behavior, to the point where, well, he's destroying the global order and destroying global peace, has launched perhaps the beginnings of World War III and the destruction of the global economy, and maybe heading toward global annihilation if we continue at this rate, which is why we have so tried to alert against one man's unfettered sole authority to launch nuclear weapons, still vested in Donald Trump's sole authority. And so we've come to the point where we're in a self-destructive, suicidal course. And this isn't simply political ideology. So how do you distinguish between normal ideology and disorder? Well, that's the responsibility of mental health experts. That is why we conscientiously decided to come forward at the very beginning of the Trump presidency. After he was elected, there was a group of psychiatrists, including my dear friend, Dr. Judith Herman, who wrote a letter to President Barack Obama stating that the president-elect needed to have rigorous neuropsychiatric examinations done on
1: Trump
2: to assess his suitability.
1: Yeah, we've got to take just a very short break here. Dr. Bandy Lee is with us. Her website is bandyxlee.substack.com, and we will be right back. Stay tuned.
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1: Dr. Bandy X. Lee is with us. Stay tuned.

0: So, Dr. Lee, this growing authoritarianism, or this tendency toward authoritarianism that we're seeing, you know, playing out here in the United States, just undeniably, is also happening in France. It's happening in England. It's happening in Sweden. It's happening in Germany. We're seeing these things pop up all over the world. An awful lot of this is being driven by social media, like X, which is owned by Elon Musk, who himself seems to be an authoritarian. And a lot of the content seems to be coming out of Russia, literally hundreds of thousands of bot posts, maybe every day, maybe every week, but just massive numbers of them. Now very supportive of Republicans and Trump here in the United States, but also attacking democracy all around the world. What's your analysis of that, you know, independent of Trump? Or is because I think a lot of this started before Trump came along, and it's just been this trend for some time now.
1: Yes, that's also a part of Trump contagion. Mm-hmm. I have said that there are no national borders for Trump contagion, just as there are no physical barriers to the spread of his symptoms. All one needs are emotional bonds, and bonds can form even in spite of one's opposition to Donald Trump, because this is an insidious process that happens without our awareness, through emotions, through subconscious processes. And I actually had meant to quote to you Carl Jung, who said, "Indeed, it is becoming ever more obvious that it is not famine, not earthquakes, not microbes, not cancer, but man himself who is man's greatest danger to man, for the simple reason that there's no adequate protection against psychic epidemics, which are infinitely more devastating than the worst of natural catastrophes."
0: Wow.
1: So once
0: psychic
1: the mind
0: epidemics
1: is taken up. Yes. And I have been calling this a mental health pandemic, a pandemic that preceded the COVID-19 pandemic and vastly increased the number of deaths that were preventable and may have induced a pandemic in the first place.
0: Yeah.
1: He's the one who dismantled all the safeguards against epidemics becoming pandemics.
0: That's right. In his first weeks in office back in 2017. I have a little less than a minute before we have to take a real quick break. I've got to read an ad and then we'll come back for the conversation. But Marine Le Pen was doing this in France long before Donald Trump came along. Is this right-wing authoritarian worldview itself a pathology?
1: I would say so, because it comes from trauma. It comes from a diminution of one's mental health, and it stunts development. The reason why one looks for an authoritarian figure, a parental figure, really, in a leader, is because those aspects have not been fully fulfilled at the appropriate developmental stage. So it's kind of a symbiosis between the leader who needs followers and operates on this hierarchical system of superior versus inferior.
0: Right.
1: And those who need an authoritarian figure to follow.
0: I get it. Dr. Bandy Lee is with us. Her Substack is bandyxlee.substack.com. We'll be back in 60 seconds. I have to read a commercial ad over on the commercial side. You'll hear a promo here. We'll be right back.

0: The Commonwealth Report is journalism that works for you, not corporations, not billionaires. News for the public, not the powerful. Twice a day, we break down what matters to your life. Visit CommonwealthReport.news and join us today. Stay informed, stay empowered. So what do we call the really, really mind-bogglingly rich? You know, at the founding of the Republic, they were referred to as speculators or moneyed interest or aristocrats. In the years leading up to the Civil War, we called them the cotton lords and the plantation aristocracy. In the late 19th century, they were the robber barons. In the 1930s, FDR called them the economic royalists. But since the Reagan Revolution, we've just called them billionaires. And now, you know, some of them want to call themselves tech bros. Like, that's kind of a good thing, you know, like tech is positive and bros, you know, like Mark Zuckerberg saying we need more masculine energy in American business culture. So we need a new phrase. I would like to suggest the morbidly rich. Morbidly suggests unhealthy. And the vast riches that some of these people have is unhealthy to our democracy, particularly since five Republicans on the Supreme Court said that morbidly rich people can buy politicians. And it's unhealthy for them, too. So morbidly rich. There's an op-ed over at HartmanReport.com all about it. Check it out. Welcome back. Dr. Bandy Lee is with us for the half hour here, talking about her 2024 book and also her website. And well, really about this whole question of the contagion of Donald Trump's mental illness. You most recently, you have this for immediate release. Medical experts declared the president. Leading physicians and other doctors. You want to tell us about this?
1: Yes. Well, even before the reckless war on Iran, we had detected alarming signs in him and under the dangerous circumstances, we felt that we needed to put out a statement. So I've joined forces with physicians of the International Physicians for the Prevention of Nuclear War, IPPNW, which won the Nobel Peace Prize in 1985 for educating the public on the dangers of nuclear war. So we put out a statement of how the unstable mental impairments in Donald Trump, coupled with his war powers and his access to the nuclear weapons, would place us in grave danger, and that he needed to be removed lawfully as soon as possible. Yeah. And urged Congress members to do so. They have entered it into the congressional record. My understanding is that dozens of senators were for it. They welcomed it, but no hearings have occurred yet because, in part, because of the Trump contagion. Everyone is afraid. They are afraid in advance that he will retaliate against them, or his base will retaliate against them, which is precisely why he himself, Donald Trump himself, recognizing his influence on the public, has further spread the contagion.
0: Yeah, so we have a bunch of terrified legislators. We have judges increasingly who are being threatened. It's like there's no edges to this.
1: But the solution, the solution is understanding the true dynamics, right, that in fact you have to contain it like a contagion, like an epidemic. And so containment comes first. You can't wait for his MAGA base to agree to remove him. That will almost never occur as long as the contagion is continually spreading.
0: So we need.
1: But if you contain the spread, then they will turn back.
0: Yeah. In other words, we need impeachment or the 25th Amendment or both. Dr. Bandy Lee, it's always a pleasure talking with you. I always learn something. Thank you so much for dropping by.
1: Thank you for having me.
0: My pleasure. BandyXLee.substack.com. I'll be back with your calls on the other side of the break.
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0: Defending America from the weapons of mass deception. I'll be right back with your calls.

0: The Supreme Court unleashes third country deportations. Republicans bury a probe of 9 slain Americans. Hegseth purges generals mid-war. ICE shooting story crumbles. Trump begs Europe for diesel, and Carol wins. Good morning, it's the Commonwealth Report, news for the public, not the powerful. You can follow us at commonwealthreport.news. The Supreme Court unleashes third country deportations as the UN warns of torture. In a one-page order Tuesday, the Supreme Court cleared Trump to resume shipping immigrants to countries they've never seen. The justices didn't rule on whether it's legal. They froze a lower court ruling that required notice and a chance to say, I could be tortured there. The 3 liberal justices dissented. Monday, 24 UN human rights experts begged America and 35 partner countries to stop. Quote, the harms caused by this U.S. government scheme are no longer hypothetical, they said. Monitors count on more than 25,000 people, sent to at least 29 countries, including South Sudan and the Central African Republic. Witnesses say 2 men dumped in Equatorial Guinea this month were bound, hooded, and beaten. Attorney General Todd Blanche called it entirely lawful. When a court lets government disappear people without a hearing, nobody's rights are safe. Why did Senate Republicans block a probe into 9 Americans who were killed? Monday night, more than 100 Israeli settlers stormed the West Bank village of Jalud. Israel's own high court had ordered the army to bring the Talud family home, the Tubasi family home. Instead, the mob blocked roads, burned tires, stoned soldiers, and torched the family's houses. The army gave up, and the world's press finally noticed. Then our Senate voted 47-51 against Chris Van Hollen's measure ordering the State Department to investigate the killings of at least 9 American citizens by settlers or Israeli forces since 2022. One was a 14-year-old from New Jersey. 50 Republicans voted no, joined by Democrat John Fetterman. Only Rand Paul crossed over. Quote, Republicans blocked us, but we won't stop until we get justice, said Chris Van Hollen. A government that won't ask who killed its own citizens has forgotten who it works for. Is Hegseth gutting the generals while America fights a war? Whiskey Pete is about to swing the axe again. Fox News and others report he'll announce a 20% cut in slots for generals and admirals today during his State of the Force address at Quantico in Virginia. It hits every rank from 1-star to 4. That doubles the 10% goal he set last year, and it lands 7 months into the war with Iran, after a long line of top officers have already quit or been pushed out. Hegseth says the brass is bloated. We won World War II with 7 4-star generals, he's argued, against 44 now. But a purge in wartime isn't reform. Officers swear an oath to the Constitution, not to one man. A military whose leaders are picked for loyalty instead of judgment is a danger to the republic it's supposed to defend. The big ICE lie about shooting a DoorDash driver in the back? Wilbur Garces Perez, a 28-year-old Venezuelan, was delivering DoorDash in North Austin on September 20th when an ICE officer shot him in the upper back. Prosecutors have charged him with assaulting a federal officer. He faces 20 years in prison. But the affidavit never interviews the shooter. It relies on a phone call where he told his partner that Garces tried to hit him with the car. The shooter wore no body camera. His partner had switched his off. A bystander's Facebook live stream, analyzed by CNN, appears to show the agent standing behind and beside the car as the shots ring out. 2 bullet holes mark the rear passenger window. These people must be trained to lie, wrote the Cato Institute's David Beer. When armed agents can shoot first and write the story afterward, we are all at risk. Why is Trump begging Europe to bail out his diesel disaster? Diesel recently topped $6 a gallon. The midterms are 5 weeks out, and the White House is asking Europe for help. Reuters reports Trump's team urged the European Union to drain its emergency diesel stockpiles to pull prices down. Energy Secretary Chris Wright scolded the allies. We urge every member country to fulfill its commitments, he said. EU Energy Chief Dan Jorgensen says they've discussed another release with the International Energy Agency, but nothing's decided. Trump's weighing a ban on American diesel exports, which would hammer those same Europeans. Tuesday's administration offered up to 40 million more barrels from our strategic petroleum reserve. Prices exploded after America and Israel struck Iran on February 28th. Farmers and truckers are paying for it. Trump started this fire, and now he wants the neighbors to bring the water. Trump quietly surrenders, and E. Jean Carroll keeps her $5.6 million. The man who never backs down just backed down. Trump has dropped his last challenge to the $5.6 million paid to writer E. Jean Carroll. He agreed to dismiss his appeal with prejudice, which means he can never bring it up again. He gave up trying to force her to hand the money back. A jury found in 2023 that he sexually abused Carroll in a Manhattan department store dressing room in the 1990s and then defamed her. The Supreme Court refused to hear him in June and again in August. It's time for him to do equity and pay the judgment, Judge Lewis Kaplan wrote in July. Trump's still asking the justice to erase a separate $83.3 million verdict. But on this one, a woman took on the most powerful man alive and won. And that's the way it is today, Wednesday, September 30th, 2026. I'm Tom Hartman.
1: 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So have you noticed that the Republicans are pretty much not talking about a constitutional convention anymore? They used to be gung-ho to rewrite the Constitution. You know, they wanted to put corporate personhood in there. They wanted to change it so that women can't vote. They wanted to do away with the election of senators, repeal the 17th Amendment, take us back to them being appointed by the states. They had all these weird, they wanted to outlaw labor unions. All these weird ideas, but they've stopped talking about it. I mean, they're still moving forward on it, but it's not Project 2025, for example. You know, their ultimate talking document does not have one single mention in it about a constitutional convention. Why would that be? Well, it's because the Supreme Court is doing their work for them. I mean, you know, just they have overturned Article 2. They've overturned the first, fourth, ninth, and 14th amendments. They've overturned Article 1, Section 7. All the details of this whole thing are over at HartmanReport.com. You got to check it out. Five minutes past the hour. Welcome back. And picking up your calls here, David in Torrance, California. Hey, David, what's on your mind?
2: Yes, thank you for taking my call. A lot of young Democrats that I know, they are, of course, they are on the progressive side, and they are really afraid that they're going to be betrayed again by the corporate Democrats. Mm-hmm. I mean, as you know, I mean, this has happened time after time, even since FDR.
1: It's going to take a few election cycles to flush out the corporate Democrats and replace them with genuine progressives. But I think it's happening. I really do. I think the tide has turned.
2: I'm afraid that this may create some backlash among younger Democrats. I mean, that's...
1: Oh, it already has. I mean, you've got young people who are just, you know, furious with people like Marie Perez or here in Washington, you know, in Vancouver, or John Fetterman in Pennsylvania. I mean, they're just like, you know, why are these people calling themselves Democrats and voting with Republicans and doing all this stuff, you know? And I get it. And occasionally, you know, they'll do the right thing. These are probably more exceptions than rules, but... you know, this is how politics works. We will get through this, and the answer to it is not despair or anger. It's getting involved. It's showing up at your local Democratic Party. It's working to get, you know, a better candidate in a primary, for example. Getting the issues before the Democratic Party by helping write their platform, those kind of things. And those are things that are available to you if you just show up. So that's step one, David. David, I got to move along, but thank you. Your points were well made. Pauline in Los Angeles. Hey, Pauline, what's on your mind today?
3: Hi there, Tom.
1: Hey.
3: Great show. I'm just kind of responding to some of the things you brought up last week when people were thinking up names, and the person who you were talking to earlier that brought up a name for the Republican Party, calling them the Republican Party.
1: Right.
3: And I had wanted to call last week when you had brought it up as well, the Russian Party.
1: The Russian Party?
3: Yes, Russians.
1: Interesting,
3: the,
1: yeah.
3: You know, start, because we have to start holding the Republican Party accountable, because they're the ones that are letting Trump be Putin's, what did you call it, his what did you call it earlier today? You know, he's an agent, basically.
1: Yeah, yeah.
3: And everything he's doing is on them, and that's what you were talking about last week, how it's got to be linked to the Republicans.
1: Yeah,
3: because
1: Puticons.
3: He couldn't do this without them. So Republicans, you've said before, but Russians.
1: Yeah.
3: The Russian parties, because they are working for Putin.
1: Yeah, or the Puticons. How's that?
3: The Puticons also,
1: yeah.
3: Whatever.
1: There's,
3: yeah,
1: there's a bunch of
3: to be
1: options here.
3: Repeated, yeah,
1: yeah.
3: That, you know, they're cons. Yeah, they are. They're conmen, because he's a con man. Mm-hmm. And they, whatever he does has to be linked to them, because that's the only way he is able to accomplish this.
1: Yeah, I get it. Thank you, Pauline. Those are great ideas, great suggestions. Nice to hear from you. Thank you. Kim in Sarasota, Florida. Hey, Kim, what's on your mind today?
4: Hey, not a whole lot, except for they're going to squeeze a little bit more money out of us any way they can. I got a letter from the IRS. It's form number, and you might want to look it up, because the letter is totally different than the website.gov.
1: Mm-hmm.
4: I did track it. It's IRS notice CP321, J as in Jack.
1: Mm-hmm.
4: Okay. What it is basically, there was a Save Credit Act passed in 2025 where the federal government matches your IRA up to 50%, right?
1: Yeah. This is a notice that tells you that you may be eligible for what's called the Savers Match.
4: Correct. You could get, if somebody
1: up to $1,000 a year.
4: It keeps going on, but it goes, I don't have an IRA. I'm way below the poverty limit. But if you go to TrumpIRA.gov, he can set you up with an IRA account. And what's really, what caught my eye on the letter, well, of course, you always open, you know, IRS letters, mm-hmm. just in case. But at the very bottom of this form is your full Social Security number.
1: Oh, really? That should not be printed and sent out.
4: Exactly. That's the main reason. So I tore that out while I was up and threw it in the trash. That little piece of information that should not be on there at all.
1: Yeah.
4: So I'm thinking it's some kind of fishing expedition.
1: No, I think this is just the IRS doing what the law, requires or allows them to do.
4: Which is anything and everything.
1: Right. If you have an old-fashioned IRA, I don't think this applies to 401ks.
4: I don't.
1: Yeah, okay. But if you did, then you could get up to $1,000 in kind of matching funds from the government, essentially, if you're low income.
4: Well, they're replacing the Savers match, the Savers credit, which was 25, to the new Savers credit. But the Savers match is the new one, replaces Savers credit. So they're screwing with it starting in 2027, according to the government website. But on top of everything else, the name that they sent it to is a name I haven't used in over 10 years.
1: Oh, did you get married and change your name, or?
4: No, I added my maiden name, but it wouldn't all fit on my driver's license, so I had to change it back.
1: I see.
4: And they're using my first name, middle initial, maiden name, and my last name.
1: Hmm.
4: And I haven't used that information for a decade.
1: Yeah.
4: And I've been collecting social since I was 62 for 10 years.
1: Well, they're probably pulling it off your Social Security data, but... That's fascinating, Kim.
4: They're not even new stuff. This is so messed up.
1: Yeah.
4: But the fact that you could a live link to TrumpIRA.gov for a low cost IRA, go there. He's sucking people dry.
1: Yeah, Yeah, now that I don't know anything about, Trump IRS.
4: It's right here on IRS.gov.
1: I see it. And
4: that's some crap.
1: Yeah, it is. It is pretty crazy. In fact, let me just.
4: It smells bad.
1: .gov.
4: It smells. Plus, all these people that get that, you know, if it's not a notice saying you owe more money or you're getting more money back, people just throw it in the trash. But your Social Security is right there.
1: Yeah. Yeah. It's retirement security now within reach. TrumpIRA.gov is a new federal platform that connects working Americans with high-quality, low-cost individual retirement accounts, plus up to $1,000 a year in federal matching contributions.
4: He's selling IRAs.
1: Yeah, it's just another scam from Trump. I mean, or another way of saying, hey, you know, vote for Republicans and I'll make your life good. Fascinating stuff. Kim, thanks for calling and for giving me the heads up on that. I was unaware of it. I appreciate it. Elizabeth in Oakland, California. Hey, Elizabeth, what's on your mind today?
5: Hi. I wanted to share that on November 1st, there will be a mass march for Nolan Wales and a show of solidarity and to demand justice for him.
1: Who is Nolan Wales?
5: At 8 a.m. Huh?
1: Who is Nolan Wales?
5: Nolan Xavier Wales. He was the boy that went to Horn Island with three other boys, and he was the only one to return. And yet his phone was with them, and they concealed his phone from his parents. And it was said by the sheriff and by the district attorney that he drowned, yet there is no water found in his lungs, no water in his.
1: And there was some concern that this was a racially motivated murder, right?
5: Yeah.
1: Now I know who you're talking about. Elizabeth, thank you. When and where is that? Real quick.
5: Okay, it's 8 o'clock, November 1st. It starts at Biloxi on the casino side, and then it ends
1: in Chicago.
5: At Ocean Springs.
1: In Oakland, I'm sorry.
5: Mississippi.
1: Oh, in Mississippi. Okay.
5: Yes.
1: Okay, got it. All right, Elizabeth, thank you. Good luck with that, and keep us up to date. Thank you. Thank you for the call. I'll be right back.
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1: Picking up your calls here. I'll be right back with you.

0: And welcome back, Francis in Houston, Texas. Hey, Francis, what's on your mind today?
1: Hi, Tom.
0: Hey.
1: Well, what's on my mind is that I've been puzzled since, Trump flew all his airplanes and that big limousine over to Alaska. And, I'm hearing myself.
0: I don't know why, but you just keep going, Francis. It sounds fine on this end.
1: Well, what happened was that he flew to Alaska to meet with Putin. Mm-hmm. And what was that meeting about?
0: That's a good question. I think it was, Putin giving Trump his instructions for the next year. It was pretty disgusting.
1: That's what I thought.
0: The red carpet.
1: Because he got in the vehicle with the Putin, and for 30 minutes they drove from point A to point B, and I know he gave a letter from Melania to Putin about taking care of kids or children or something. Mm-hmm. And I've been puzzled. What was that meeting about? What, that was millions of dollars to travel over there to Alaska to put a red carpet over there for the Putin guy.
0: Yeah.
1: So I'm disgusted with him.
0: Yeah, just before Putin came over, the Russian television, the commentators on their state-run television were talking about how I forget which president it was who bought Alaska from Russia, but, it was like back in the 19th century. But when that happened, basically, Russia got ripped off. That it was a bad deal for Russia. It was a scam, or there was some coercion involved, or something like that. And Russia really should get Alaska back. And there was this whole thing for about 2 weeks in Russia about, Alaska's really ours, and, we needed to get it back, and all this kind of thing. And then Trump announces that he's meeting Putin in Alaska, and this was, I would argue that this was Putin's choice. For his own domestic political audience, there's elections for the Duma that are going on, I think, in the next couple of weeks, and it may well be that that's what was going on, that this was all about domestic politics.
1: Yeah, well, I wondered what that meeting was all about, because nobody announced anything on it. If they did, I don't remember hearing anything. Yeah. But anyway, that man I'm so sick of him.
0: Trump
1: fatigue.
0: I got all
1: my friends prepared to go vote in November and see if we can do something, because I've been on this earth a long, long time, and I have never been so upset in the past couple of years like I am now.
0: No, I totally get it. And Trump fatigue is a real thing. I mean, people are just checking out. They're saying, I'm not gonna go along with this crazy stuff anymore. And it's arguably a very, very good thing that they're saying and doing that. But it amazes me, Francis, how this one guy has been able to seize the consciousness of this country for the past 15 years, and how he had controlled the consciousness of New York City and the New York Post for 40 years before that. And he's basically a loser. It just continuously astonishes me. So.
1: And then I saw that poor man yesterday, Mr. Smith.
0: Jack Smith, yeah.
1: The lawyer, and they just ran after him so badly. And and that guy from Missouri, Missouri, made a big fool out of himself. What a horrible, stupid man.
0: Well, thankfully,
1: calling him a dirtbag.
0: Yeah, thankfully. I think dirtbag might be a reference to back in the days when people used to carry, have like basically outhouses, but I don't know. Francis, thank you for the call.

Hey, thanks so much for sharing our program and for reaching out to our stations and sponsors and letting them know that you're listening. It really means a lot to us. So MAGA Mike and the Republicans want a religious test for people running for public office. They want to know that you are sufficiently Christian to be worthy of being elected. Right. MAGA Mike is one of these seven mountain evangelicals. There are seven domains where these dominionists believe that we need to have religion completely take them over. Education, religion, family, business, government, military, arts and entertainment, and the media. Seriously. This is not what Jesus was preaching when he said, give unto Caesar what is Caesar and unto God what is God's. This is the opposite, in fact, of what Jesus was teaching. It's the opposite of Matthew 25, where Jesus said the only way to get to heaven is by feeding the hungry, healing the sick, helping the poor. This is counter-Christian, anti-Christian, in fact. In fact, I think you could say it is the Antichrist's work. There's a piece about it over at HartmanReport.com. Check it out.

Welcome back. 52 minutes past the hour. A couple of quick stories that I wanted to share with you. I was going to get into them earlier. In fact, I mentioned them at the opening of the show, and I've got a moment here. Ken Paxton. This is absolutely fascinating. Ken Paxton was at a fundraiser, and one of the people there, this was a private event, but somebody was recording it, and somebody who apparently doesn't like Ken Paxton. And, you know, as a, Ken Paxton and a bunch of wealthy people. Ken Paxton, of course, I'm lacking an adjective. The guy who is the Texas Attorney General, who is running for the United States Senator against James Tallarico and has been impeached by his own party, has been attacked by his own wife, divorced for biblical grounds, you know, et cetera, et cetera. So anyhow, somebody asked him, do you feel like Donald Trump is a little bit of a drag? And this was right after Trump had his Trumpalooza, you know, Trumpapalooza thing in Texas. And Paxton says, and this is a verbatim quote, so to be honest with you, the numbers, when we did that convention, it dropped our numbers. Everybody's numbers dropped. Right now, yeah, not good. Three other people, the New York Times went looking for corroboration here, and three other people said, yep, I was there, and he said that. The event was hosted last Thursday by two Republican lobbyists, of course, in a conference room in Washington, D.C. They didn't respond to requests or comments. Then Jamie Harrison, when this happened, when Ken Paxton did this, Jamie Harrison, the former chair of the Democratic National Committee, came out and said, the rats are abandoning the sinking ship. And I think, excuse me, pardon my sneeze. I think this is what's happening. And I've been saying this for some time. I've been, you know, since this spring, really, been getting this sense that the tide is turning, that people are sick and tired of having masked men killing people in our streets and terrorizing people. We've got a terror Gestapo. Running around, people are sick and tired of that. People are sick and tired of this administration openly breaking the law. People are concerned about the fact that our FBI has been purged of people. Our senior military has been purged of people. Our agencies that protect us from foreign attacks on our elections have been purged of people. That this is the kind of stuff that Donald Trump is doing, along with his lickspittles, that is exactly what a country hostile to the United States would want. And it makes you look at, you know, when Putin came over to Alaska so that Trump could roll out a red carpet and kiss his butt, or when Xi came to the United States and Trump had a red carpet rolled out and had American soldiers on their hands and knees picking lint off the carpet before Xi walked out of the airplane. I mean, you know, literally putting our soldiers on their hands and knees in front of Xi. That it makes you think that Xi and Putin are not coming over here to negotiate. They're not coming over here to work things out. They're not coming over here to reduce tensions in the world. They're coming over here to see how their investment is doing. You know, this guy that they own and the billionaires who are in on it with him, who are, you know, skeptical of democracy. Peter Thiel saying, you know, I've come to the conclusion that democracy and freedom are incompatible, or words to that effect. And I think this goes beyond, you know, rats jumping off a sinking ship. And the last story I want to share with you is Meta, you know, Mark Zuckerberg, the billionaire, has avoided, not just avoided billions of dollars in taxes, he's actually getting our tax dollars, billions of our tax dollars, given to his company by claiming that his data centers are experimental projects. You can get a federal tax credit. That's where the government actually gives you money. You can get a federal tax credit for putting up experimental programs. This is a law that was passed back in the day to encourage, you know, companies to do new and innovative things. And so Zuckerberg is saying that the New York Times, by the way, is all over this today, saying that his data centers, these giant data centers, they're experimental. And he's gotten billions and billions of dollars in tax credits. It's incredible. Hey, thanks for being with us today. We'll be back tomorrow, same time, same place. In the meantime, don't forget, democracy is not a spectator sport. It requires all of us, and that includes you. So have a great afternoon. Get out there, get active, tag your it.
I will catch up with you tomorrow. Stay safe and get your exercise. Eat your veggies.

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1: George Orwell spoke bluntly about the nefarious nature of advertising, calling it, quote, the rattling of a stick inside a swill bucket. Even Orwell, though, would have been astonished by the cacophony of swill bucket advertising currently being blasted at us by Amazon, Google, Meta, and other profiteering tech giants. What are they trying to sell? Pure hogwash. Having spent billions to develop artificial intelligence so humanoid robots can displace workers, the tech geniuses are now rushing to build thousands of vast computer data centers necessary to power their brave new AI world. Each center will suck up local water supplies, drastically raise people's utility bills, create monstrous industrial blight and pollution, and enthrone such autocratic thugs as Bezos, Musk, and Zuckerberg as absentee political bosses with domineering power over each locale.

0: $1 billion to plop more of them in our communities has launched a multi-million dollar offensive to beat back local opponents. It's running BS television ads in state capital cities, financing political candidates to hype the data centers, deploying untold numbers of lobbyists to rig the rules against opponents, and hiring an army of, quote, community affairs agents to spread AI propaganda. This is Jim Hightower saying they had the fat cats, but a groundswell of us alley cats has them on the run. To get involved, go to mediajustice.org/tools.
1: Welcome to NewsHour from the BBC World Service. I'm Rebecca Kesby. Today, a terrifying ordeal for passengers on board an Israeli-bound flight from Dubai. The Israeli Prime Minister says the co-pilot attacked his colleague and attempted to deliberately crash the plane.
2: Suddenly, the aircraft was dropping very sharply, and the passenger and the crew member took over, got control, and luckily we had another pilot who took control on the aircraft.
1: Also, Britain's Prime Minister says there are strong indications that Iran did play a part in the security incident at Fairford Air Base. A last-minute stay of execution for Krista Pike in Tennessee, but what next? And...
3: I just want to be alone.
1: Would Greta Garbo really want to be reanimated by AI into this?
4: Nah, you don't mind. I want to be alone.
1: First, the news.
5: BBC News with Neil Nunes. Israel's Prime Minister Benjamin Netanyahu has praised the courage of passengers and crew of an Israel-bound plane that was forced to land in Saudi Arabia after a violent altercation on the flight deck. Eyewitnesses say the co-pilot stabbed the pilot and may have tried to crash the plane. The pilot who was attacked has now been named in Israel as Smit Machar, an Indian national. The passengers, most of whom were Israeli, have now arrived back in Israel on a rescue flight. The BBC's John Donison is in Tel Aviv.
6: Israeli ministers have been quite quick to come up with their own motives. The national security minister said that the plan was to take the plane down. It was only the other pilots and the passengers who managed to stop that happening. The Israeli prime minister has actually been here at Ben Gurion Airport in Tel Aviv, where I am now, and he has greeted the passengers coming off the plane, and he actually embraced and hugged one of the men who reportedly broke into the cockpit, who still had blood on his shirt.
5: Six men on trial in Paris over the worst ever migrant disaster in the Channel have been found guilty of manslaughter. They were sentenced to between 6 and 10 years in prison. Joanna Keane has more details.
7: Almost 5 years ago, on the evening of the 23rd of November, a motorised dinghy left France, but in the middle of the Channel, it deflated and started taking on water. One by one, the occupants entered the sea in an attempt to lessen the weight. At least 30 people, including a seven-year-old girl, died. Only two people survived. The court said the people smugglers had been driven by greed with utter disregard for human life.
5: Ukraine's begun introducing emergency power cuts in Kyiv as Russia steps up its attacks on energy infrastructure. The Ukrainian capital was blanketed by thick acrid smoke on Wednesday morning after a wave of Russian missile and drone strikes overnight. President Zelensky said energy facilities were targeted across Ukraine. The former Manchester City manager Pep Guardiola has shared a message of support on social media for the club. It comes after City was found guilty of inflating their revenues by hundreds of millions of dollars. An independent commission said the English Premier League club breached financial rules between 2009 and 2016. Here's Andy Swiss.
8: Pep Guardiola said he'd always be behind Manchester City, including the owner, the players, and what he called the unique supporters. Let me be clear, he added, we will get through this together. It followed a message from the chief executive Ferran Soriano. In a pre-recorded video for the club staff, he described the commission's report as an opinion that supports the Premier League's conspiracy theory and insisted City had done nothing wrong.
5: BBC News. Britain's Prime Minister says his government believes an incident last weekend at an airbase used by US heavy bombers was linked to Iran, and Burnham told the BBC there were strong indications that Iran had played a part in what happened, but that it was an ongoing

complex and serious police investigation. A U.S. federal appeals court has halted the execution of a woman who was convicted of murder 3 decades ago. The stay was granted an hour before the execution. The judges said they wanted to review whether Krista Pike's allegations of sexual abuse and rape as a child were fully considered before she was sentenced. A young gorilla has been repatriated from Nigeria to Congo Brazzaville in what Nigerian officials say is their first full-cycle operation involving the interception, rehabilitation, and return of an internationally trafficked animal.

0: This is Fresh Air. I'm Dave Davies. Since Russia invaded Ukraine 4.5 years ago, Ukrainian forces have held their own on the battlefield with support from Western allies, and morale among the country's civilian population has held up despite punishing air attacks. But our guest, Zanny Minton-Beddoes, editor-in-chief of The Economist, says the war is changing in ways that bring a new level of terror to Ukrainian citizens and pose serious threats to the country's economy. Minton-Beddoes recently returned from a reporting trip with a team of journalists to Ukraine, where she says both sides in the war are developing new weapons and refining tactics with lethal consequences. One example, so-called safari hunting drones that identify a person or vehicle as a target, then follow as the target flees in terror. The drone eventually dives and crashes into the target, detonating a deadly explosive charge. We've invited Zanny Minton-Beddoes back on the show to talk about Ukraine and catch up on some other important topics, including the war with Iran, trade, tariffs, and the state of U.S., European, and Canadian alliances. Zanny Minton-Beddoes is a former economist for the International Monetary Fund who joined The Economist magazine in 1994. She holds degrees from Oxford University and Harvard University and is a regular commentator on television and radio. We recorded our conversation yesterday. Zanny Minton-Beddoes, welcome back to Fresh Air.
1: Thank you so much for having me.
0: You and this team of journalists from The Economist recently made an extensive trip to Ukraine. You've been there before. Why did you feel you wanted to make this kind of investment in this subject now?
1: So you're right. I've been there four times since the invasion by Russia, the full-scale invasion. The first, I think, 3 weeks after the invasion, when I went to Kiev and was the first journalist to interview President Zelensky. The reason I go is because I think this is the most important geopolitical conflict in Europe in the last 70 years. And I actually have a kind of personal soft spot for Ukraine. I lived there for a few months 30 years ago. I find it a fascinating country. And I feel that you can only really understand something, particularly a conflict like that, if you actually see it close up. And I have to say, Dave, that this was a very sobering trip. And it was probably the most sobering since the very first time I went, which was the first time in 2022. The Russians were still just outside Kiev. The city was virtually empty. We went to see President Zelensky kind of in bunkers. It was in his palace, but there were sandbags everywhere. It really felt like a place at war. But the subsequent two times, when I went to Kiev, it felt like a normal city. The war felt far away because the city then had very good air defenses. And yes, there were occasional air alerts, but you felt it as though you were in a very safe city. This time around, I went to Kiev and then I went to visit the brigade headquarters of one of the drone brigades much closer to the front in a location that I'm obviously not going to disclose, but much closer to the front. And Kiev itself, and this is, I think, really important for people to understand, in the last couple of months, but really the last few weeks, has been under extraordinary bombardment from the Russians. And they are basically trying to make life unlivable in a city of several million people. And there are sort of two big things that have changed that have given the Russians an advantage. The first is that the Ukrainians have run out of interceptors for ballistic missiles, what are called PAC-3 interceptors produced by the US, which for the past couple of years have really helped them to defend themselves against ballistic missiles. And because these interceptors are in extremely short supply, they were used heavily in the Middle East recently in the Iran war, the Ukrainians have essentially hardly got any left. So the Russians are able to bombard the city at night with ballistic missiles. And the second is that the Russians have made an innovation to their drones. Their kind of workhorse drone is something called the Shahed drone, which was originally made by Iran, that the Russians started producing at scale, and they have essentially attached jet propulsion to those drones, which makes them go much higher and much faster, and thus makes them much harder for the Ukrainians to intercept. And Ukrainians had built sort of defensive drones that could intercept the Shaheds with a sort of 95% success rate, but now that they have these jet propulsion attached to them, that interception rate has gone down closer to 40%. And the Russians have enormous quantities of these drones that they are just sending into Ukraine essentially all day and all night now.
0: What does that mean day to day for civilians who are used to air raid sirens, right? I mean, this is not like they're not used to living in a wartime.
1: So I think the difference is that, you know, you have, if you're living in Kyiv, you have an app on your phone, and I had it on my phone when I was there, and it goes off every time there is a, you know, ballistic missile or a jet Shahed close within, you know, a few, I think 50 or 100 kilometers. And basically it's going off the whole time. And you are trying to live a normal life. And so you're looking, and you become normalized to this quite quickly. And you look at it and you say, well, is it likely to be in my part of town? Looks not too far away. So I'll, you know, if it's too close, you might go to a shelter. You might just keep an eye on it. But increasingly, it's happening all day, and you're suddenly discovering that the metro isn't working. You're unable to get your kids from school. There's been an attack, a supermarket's blown up, you know, and every day people are killed.
0: You paid a visit to the operations center of an elite drone unit in the Ukrainian army. Share with us what you saw there.
1: So Ukraine has several of these unarmed systems brigades, as they're called, which are units that specialize in drones. And they were set up often by civilians, technologists, sort of separate from the army structure, but they work with the army structure. And they are in the vanguard of what this war is about, particularly at the front lines. And it is very different from what you imagine, you know, warfare to be from the movies. A drone-based war is one where the actual front lines, there are no people visible. There is what the Ukrainians call the kill zone, which is now something like 20 to 30 kilometers each way from the contact line, where essentially anything that moves will be shot at by a drone within seconds or minutes.
0: From both sides?
1: Yes, from both sides. There are hundreds of drones in the air, surveillance drones, drones, attack drones. That means that nothing can really move. So the few people who are there on both sides are, you know, in underground dugouts. They are often supplied by drone, or they're supplied by unmanned ground vehicles, essentially kind of robots on wheels. It's a dystopian hellscape. To be clear, I wasn't anywhere near there. I was sort of close to it, but well out of that area. Then these drones are manned and sort of piloted by people in the brigade headquarters of the sort that I went to. They have huge screens, and it's like a cross between a sort of dystopian video game and a startup. There are huge numbers of computer screens. There are people who are plotting where the Russians' assets are. They are sending surveillance drones to go and find them. Then they're sending in drones to attack them. And the other side is doing that too. And the area around the front line is now basically a sort of no man's land where nothing can move. And, you know, the Ukrainians are clearly trying to disrupt Russian supply lines by attacking well beyond the front lines. And then, of course, they're also increasingly hitting refineries much further into Russia. So this is on both sides, a drone-based war whose characteristics are very, very fast innovation.
0: And I mentioned in the introduction, these so-called safari drones, where a pilot located somewhere is looking at what the drone sees. They identify a target, might be a person, might be a vehicle, and essentially kind of track them from the air as if they're a safari hunter, and then smash the drone into the target and blow up a charge, right?
1: That's exactly. And that's what happens on the front line in this kill zone the whole time. What is sort of newer is that the Russians are doing the same thing to attack civilians in frontline towns. And increasingly and alarmingly, they have the capability to reach bigger cities, potentially Kyiv, with this kind of drone too. So the notion of safari hunting individuals to kill them is now no longer some sort of dystopian fantasy. It's something that can happen.
0: There's a dreadful video that I've seen of a man who, and there's this drone buzzing around above him, you know, 6 or 8 feet in the air, and he's dodging around trying to get behind a truck to kind of avoid it. And eventually the drone dives into him, and he wasn't killed, but he was seriously injured. But just seeing it just seems, it's utterly terrifying.
1: It is. And what was really sobering to me is it was tough enough seeing all of this at this sort of center of this war. But what I realized is that these are tactics and capabilities that can be used by the Russians elsewhere. And if you remember just a few weeks ago, there was a narrow escape at Leipzig airport when there was an attack, which a drone was attacking a cargo plane at the airport. It was foiled, but it was in Germany, and the German government has said that the Russians were behind it. And I think there was a realization for me, and in one of the conversations I had with the senior people at this drone brigade, became clear to me that their view is, these are the capabilities that the Russians have. Don't think that they're going to be confined just to Ukraine. And I think there is a growing concern amongst European politicians and intelligence services that there will be more of this. We've had alarms raised from the Polish government, we've had alarms raised from Baltic governments, we've had alarms raised across the board that the Russians may well be planning to do more of this. And what became clear to me is that it is technologically totally doable now.
0: We need to take a break here. Let me reintroduce you. We are speaking with Zanny Minton-Beddo. She is editor-in-chief for The Economist. We'll continue our conversation in just a moment. This is Fresh Air.

0: This is Fresh Air, and our guest today is The Economist's editor-in-chief, Zanny Minton-Beddoes. We're looking at the war in Ukraine, and we'll be discussing some other topics, including the conflict in the Middle East and the state of Western alliances. Our interview was recorded yesterday. You know, the Ukrainians have been effective in sending drones behind the lines in Russia and attacking, military infrastructure, energy infrastructure. And one of the ways that they have been able to operate is by using these Starlink satellite hookups, which are, operated by SpaceX, Elon Musk's company. I understand that Musk does not let Ukraine use those for attacks inside Russia. Is that right?
1: Yes, that's right. Starlink is available to the Ukrainians over Ukrainian territory, including the territory that is Ukrainian, but the Russians are occupying. But it is not available to them over Russia. And what that means is that the Ukrainians lack the ability to go after the launch sites, for example, for ballistic missiles. So there is a huge plea from the Ukrainians to the Americans to basically push SpaceX to allow them to have access to Starlink over Russian territory so that they can go after the launch sites from which these ballistic missiles are raining down on them. Interestingly and alarmingly, something that I hadn't really focused on until I went to Ukraine and sort of really delved into this, the Russians have been and are building their own version of Starlink called Rusviat, which is still in its early stages. I think they've put a couple of dozen or so satellites into space, nowhere near as many as Elon Musk has with SpaceX. But nonetheless, this capability is growing, and most people think that sometime in the next year or so, the Russians will have some Starlink equivalent, which will mean that they will be very easily able to direct and monitor drones going anywhere over Ukrainian territory, which will be another big blow to the Ukrainians.
0: And if the Ukrainians haven't had access to the Starlink system in Russian territory, how have they been able to manage these attacks on Russian facilities?
1: I mean, there are other ways of guiding, but they're not as good as Starlink. The Ukrainians are incredibly innovative. And I think the important thing for people to understand is that thus far, Ukraine has sort of been ahead of the Russians in drone innovation, and they've been amazing at building up this drone industry. They've been always in the sort of cat and mouse game, somewhat ahead of the Russians. The Russians have been able to scale up. They're a bigger economy. They're good at scaling up their innovations. And what's slightly alarming now is it seems as though the Russians are actually ahead on innovation as well as an ability to scale. I have no doubt that the Ukrainians will come up with new innovations, both in defensive drones and other areas. The question that is more uncertain right now is, do they have the financial capability and financial support to scale those innovations? And that's what really matters right now, because the truth is that Ukraine is very, very dependent on financial support. Unfortunately, there's no support coming from the US anymore. When the Trump administration came in, until then, there had been a lot of support from the United States. Now there is really essentially none. Ukraine is financed by the Europeans. And the question is whether the Europeans will step up the pace of their financial support such that the Ukrainians have the money to scale up their drone program, which is essential to defend themselves.
0: Yeah, I want to talk more about that in a moment. But I also wanted to just note the level of Russian casualties in this war. It seems that the Ukrainians have been able to inflict terrible punishment on the Russian forces, right?
1: The level of casualties are just extraordinary. I mean, something on the order of 40,000 people a month, Russians, killed and wounded. This is an unfathomable number of people. But one thing that's important to remember is we've been talking about all of the ways in which Russia is bombarding Ukraine. But Ukraine is, essentially holding the front line and actually making a few gains in certain places. So the sort of overall picture of this war is that the Ukrainians have held off the Russians. The front lines have been basically stable. The Russians, at incredible cost, 40,000 people a month. I mean, it just, it's hard to imagine those numbers. And they're still not able to really make a lot of progress. In some areas, they're gaining a tiny bit of ground. In some areas, they're losing. But basically, the front lines are stable. So what the Russians have decided to do, particularly in recent weeks, knowing that they are not making serious progress at the front line is to try and break the morale of Ukrainian civilians by completely bombarding the cities.
0: You know, there's a graph that you have in the article that came from your trip. It's a bar graph that shows by year how much money the Western allies have contributed to Ukraine's defense. And they're color-coded, you know, so much for the EU, so much for the United States, so much for other countries. And it was stunning to look, and I think it's in 2025 that the U.S. portion disappears. I'm not sure that much of the United States realizes that U.S. support for Ukraine has vanished completely.
1: Yeah, there is essentially no financial support for Ukraine from the United States. To the extent that there is any weaponry going, it is weaponry that is being bought by the Europeans on behalf of the Ukrainians from the U.S. Well, you know, when President Trump came in, it became very clear that he did not intend to continue supporting Ukraine, and that has happened completely. I don't think that's that well known, and what is even less well known is the degree to which the Europeans have stepped up and basically are single-handedly supporting Ukraine. Now, this is because it's also, of course, it's our continent. It's in our own interest as Europeans to do that. But I am very clear, having just been there, that the situation is very, very stark right now, and that I don't think the rest of the world has realized the degree that Russia is attacking civilians. There's no simpler way, no other way of putting it, attacking civilians and civilian life, and that in order to be able to survive that and mount a defense, the Ukrainians need faster and more financial support so that they can scale up their defensive capability and so that they can survive. And this country has been extraordinarily resilient in the last 4.5 years. And yet, it looks to me more difficult than it has for a long time in this war without financial support.
0: One of the issues is Zelensky still trusted as a leader? I mean, there have been some corruption cases. There are pieces of legislation in the legislature which have not been adopted. What's your sense of Zelensky's leadership and to what extent his credibility is undermining the kind of support either in the country or among allies?
1: So I think there is growing frustration politically within Ukraine with President Zelensky and his leadership. I think that's, in some ways, that's kind of normal after 4.5 years of war. There is corruption in Ukraine, undoubtedly. The anti-corruption unit, which has been set up and is funded by the European Union as an important part of the prerequisites that Ukraine has to have to eventually become a member of the European Union. This organization is effective, is powerful, is unearthing corruption. There is corruption in the highest echelons of government around, or at least there are accusations of it in the highest echelons of government. You know, this makes it more difficult. And as you say, Parliament, the Ukrainian Parliament, has not passed some elements of some laws that the Europeans would like them to have passed as part of the sort of cleaning up of Ukraine. So that's very frustrating for the Europeans. It's not a perfect political situation. On the other hand, this is a country fighting for its existence. And I'm not sure that this is as much a story of terrible corruption in Ukraine as it is a good news story of the effectiveness of an anti-corruption unit shining a spotlight. And I see it as a sort of a good sign that they're unearthing this and that they are, you know, shining the light on corruption where it is. And that's all part and parcel of Ukraine becoming more and more like the, you know, part of Europe that it should be. But it's very difficult right now. You know, there should have been elections were it not for the war. There would have been elections. President Zelensky has been president a long time. In any country, he definitely is not someone who is so focused on institutional reform as he should be. There are huge shortcomings to elements of what President Zelensky does. But I wouldn't conclude from that that, you know, it's a terribly corrupt place and therefore we shouldn't support it. I think it's remarkable what the Ukrainians are doing given what they're facing.
0: All right, we're going to take another break here. We are speaking with Zanny Minton-Beddow. She is editor-in-chief for The Economist. She'll be back to talk more after this short break. I'm Dave Davies, and this is Fresh Air.

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0: This is Fresh Air. I'm Dave Davies. We're speaking with Zanny Minton-Beddoes, editor-in-chief of The Economist. We're discussing trade, tariffs, the economic impact of the war in Iran, and Russia's war with Ukraine. Minton-Beddoes just returned from a reporting trip to Ukraine, where she conducted interviews and visited the operations center of an elite drone unit in Ukraine. We're also looking at the state of U.S. relations with our longtime allies, including Europe, Canada, and the United Kingdom. We recorded our conversation yesterday. All right, well, let's talk about some other things going on in the world, starting with the conflict in the Middle East. President Trump says the U.S. controls the Strait of Hormuz and plenty of oil is flowing. The reality is somewhat different, right?
1: Well, I actually think some oil is flowing through the Strait of Hormuz under the new arrangements that the U.S. military has put in place. Exactly how much is the matter of some debate, but there is certainly some oil flowing at greater cost. But that doesn't mean that we're back to where we were before the war. I mean, clearly Iran is trying very hard to control the strait. Clearly you now have the additional concern of what is happening with the Houthis, who are also trying to control another route out of the region. So there is lots of debate about just how much oil is getting out. But what's very clear, Dave, is that there isn't as much as there was before, and there certainly isn't refining product coming out as there was before. And that which is much more expensive.
0: Right, and prices remain very high. Do you see any prospect for a resolution of this conflict within the foreseeable future?
1: Both sides say that, you know, there is a deal to be done, but that deal is the one on their terms. I think it seems to me unlikely that there is going to be a serious resolution anytime soon, because Iran is determined to have a resolution much more on its terms, which President Trump is not willing to have. And Iran, you know, the Iranian regime is showing that it has an incredible capacity to endure economic pain. And I think where we are now is we have a U.S. government that is convinced that the more it can tighten the economic screws on Iran, at some point the Iranian regime is going to have to cave and come to a deal on U.S. terms. And we have an Iranian regime which, of course, has several factions within it, of which at least the hardliners are absolutely not determined not to cave and have shown themselves willing to inflict incredible pain on their population. So my sense is that the likely outcome is some version of the status quo for a while. Mm-hmm. And then either President Trump decides that he's going to go and try and bombard them into submission, or we go back to the agreement that was, you know, temporarily reached a few months ago, which is much more advantageous to Iran.
0: You know, there was a story a while back that the Saudis had asked Trump to bomb the Houthis, who are making gains against the Saudi-backed regime in Yemen, and that Trump thought about doing it, but in the end didn't. I mean, the problem, of course, is that when you increase hostilities in one place, there's a reaction elsewhere. You know, the Iranians can attack American allies, and Trump's kind of in a box here, isn't he?
1: I actually think that that was a very meaningful moment, that decision. You're right. It appears that the Saudis asked for help and you know, President Trump decided no. If you stand back from this, we may well find that however this war turns out, it ends up being a turning point in the U.S. relationship with the region. And this was the story we put on our cover last week and looked into in some detail. And let me explain why I think that. You know, what have we learned from this war now? First of all, we've learned that the Gulf countries, which relied on U.S. bases for their security, have found that actually having U.S. bases doesn't necessarily provide you with security.
0: It can make you a target, right?
1: It can make you a target. We found that there's been a huge use of U.S. munitions, which is going to have knock-on effects for U.S. security all around the world. And we've learned that probably going forward, you know, what U.S. bases remain in the region will have to be moved and probably put underground to be safe, because we are now in this new drone-based warfare, which changes the calculus. If you add all of that together, it seems to me that it may well be that the sort of medium-term impact of this is fewer U.S. forces in different places and thus less of a U.S. footprint in the region. And instead, players from Iran, depending on what happens there, to Turkey, to, of course, Israel on the other side, are going to be shaping the region sort of with less of an active US involvement than there was. I think we may look back in a couple of decades and see this Iran war as being a turning point. I'm not suggesting the US is going to leave completely, but I think the US is going to be less involved than it was.
0: Mm. Let's talk about the state of US-Western Europe alliances. You know, Trump condemned European countries that declined to support his war against Iran and help him with the blockade of Iran. He made all those bellicose statements about acquiring Greenland. There have been lots of tensions over tariffs and trade. What's the state of the Western alliances at this point?
1: Well, there's just been a great agreement on Greenland, right, where we've now got a formal agreement to the status quo, effectively.
0: Right, which, kind of it gives the U.S. access to places it pretty much had access to already,
1: which it had
0: right?
1: access to before, exactly. Look, I think the big picture is that, first of all, the Europeans have woken up, not before time, to the need to build up their own defensive capability, to spend more on defense. And frankly, President Trump deserves a lot of credit for pushing the Europeans to do that, because for too long, the Europeans have been freeloading off the United States. At the same time, however, there is a growing sense within Europe of we're just not sure whether we can rely on the US. And, you know, Greenland was one example, but more broadly now, you know, if, for example, we were talking earlier about the risk of Russian hybrid attacks or Russian attacks on European countries, now these won't be, you know, full-on invasions with tanks rolling across the border, but they will be, they are already attacks. Now, what does NATO do in that environment? You know, is this going to get anywhere near an Article 5 collective security moment? And even if it was, what would the United States do? And I think in Europe now there is a growing recognition that we just can't rely on the US. And now, being Europeans, we're spending a huge amount of time talking about this and not doing very much. But there is a sense that there is a new world now, and that new world is one where the Western alliance that sort of, you know, was set up by the Americans after the Second World War and underwritten by the United States is now in a different phase. And I'm not quite sure which of the stages of grief we're at, but there's a kind of, you know, recognition. And I don't think people haven't really worked out what to do. And so you have, you know, Prime Minister Carney of Canada, basically, you know, he's declared it a rupture and is calling for the middle powers to work together. Within Europe, there are some Europeans who are still saying, actually, it's absolutely, we can't do anything without the Americans. We must keep this alliance going. Then there are others, you know, the French in particular, who are pushing and always have in a sort of Gaullist way for a more European-only approach. We're not yet at the stage of having a coherent, let alone an effective response in Europe. But I think it's, there is no doubt that the world what was, to use a very grammatically accurate phrase, has gone. And I'm not in the kind of business of pearl-clutching for what was. I think the challenge now for Europeans and for many others around the world is to, in a kind of eyes-wide-open way, say, OK, this is the United States we have now. It is the United States that has a different view of alliances than it used to. It's extraordinarily powerful. It's the country leading in the AI revolution that is going to shape warfare and our economies and everything else. What's our relationship with this country, and what are we going to do for ourselves? And that's the question we're beginning to ask ourselves in Europe. Unfortunately, we don't yet have a good answer.
0: All right, let's take another break here. We are speaking with Zanny Minton-Beddoe. She is editor-in-chief for The Economist. We'll talk more after this break. This is Fresh Air.

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1: This is Fresh Air, and my guest today is The Economist's editor-in-chief, Zanny Minton-Beddoes. We're looking at the war in Ukraine and other topics, including the conflict in the Middle East and the state of Western alliances. Our interview was recorded yesterday. You know, we were talking about how European governments are not quite sure what to make of the United States, and well, there's just been a lot of ruptures over a lot of issues. And it seems to me that if you wanted to characterize President Trump's foreign and trade policies in a word, the word would be erratic. Right? I mean, you just never know what's going to happen. Tariffs go up, go down. He gets angry about this. He gets angry about that. And I wonder if European leaders see in him someone who leads with such a personally impulsive style that once he passes from the scene, which will happen in a couple of years, it can return to something like the kinds of set of relationships that existed before.
2: So I'm going to slightly take issue with your characterization. I think erratic doesn't quite do justice to what's going on. I think there is a kind of mindset behind what this administration does that is a very clear one. It's not as though they're going sort of willy-nilly from one position to another, completely orthogonal one. I think broadly, this is an administration that believes in wielding American power for America's own benefit, doing so in a transactional way rather than believing in alliances, and doing so without any embarrassment and, you know, focusing on that power and the wielding thereof. And to sort of put it somewhat extremely, it is a sort of slight Mafia Don approach. But it is very much rooted in America first. We are going all out to maximize American power, you know, hence the administration's focus on being on the accelerationist side of artificial intelligence. We are going to dominate, and we are going to use our ability to dominate, whether it is in economic sanctions, whether it is in acts of war, to achieve our own purposes. And everybody else is either with the program on our terms, but it's all about us. And if you look at the world through that prism and you think alliances aren't very important and you think international rules aren't very important and you, the United States, can kind of bully your way around because you are the most powerful country, then the relationships with the rest of the world kind of make sense.
1: I think you're right. There is a coherent set of goals here. But there's also a way in which, you know, the strategy and tactics themselves can vary widely. I mean, the tariffs can be really high and then go back really low. And, yeah.
2: I think that's because President Trump uses tariffs as his own personal stick with which to beat people and countries to show kind of displeasure. So tariffs if you are a country that pursues a policy he doesn't like, tariffs if he thinks it's an unfair trading arrangement, tariffs if he's just generally displeased with what the country is doing. I'm not going to pretend there's a kind of economic logic to it. There isn't. And you're right, he sort of changes his mind every 5 minutes as to which countries he wants to wield them against and for what. It's not a coherent economic policy toolkit. It's not even terribly effective, actually. And of course, ultimately, the people who suffer are American consumers. It's also a very, very difficult position for others to work out a coherent policy response to. If you're a European country, or if you're any of America's trading partners, and you're not quite sure when there's a tariff threat, is it real? Is it going to last? Is it going to change? What does it mean? It's like a massive tax on global commerce the entire time.
1: Are Europeans looking towards the midterm elections to alter the course of American foreign policy at all, do you think?
2: I think everyone around the world is transfixed by American politics, particularly right now.
1: Gosh.
2: I think there is an expectation, hope, that something will change after the midterms. I mean, they you know, Europeans can look at the polling as well as anybody else. And you know that I think, according to our own forecast, we, as you know, have a midterm forecast model, which gives, I think it's like a 93% chance now that the House goes to the Democrats, and it's something like a 60% chance that the Senate does.
1: I was surprised by that. Yeah,
2: there's a hope that that will happen. I have to say, my own expectation is that even if that happens, I don't expect an enormous change in American foreign policy. In fact, if anything, I worry that President Trump will focus more on foreign policy if the Democrats are in charge in Congress as a way of distracting attention. And there's an awful lot that the president can do, as you know, without Congress in the foreign policy arena.
1: Well, you know, Canada is an interesting case. I mean, you mentioned this. Mark Carney made that speech in Davos about middle powers having to seek an independent path and not rely on the alliances they have in the past. I mean, he's also said recently that he speaks frequently with President Trump and that they get along personally. I mean, what do you make of him, his course? And he's also talked about joining the EU as, what, an associate member or something? If I don't even know if that's a thing.
2: I actually think Mark Carney has done a really extraordinary job at managing a situation that is very, very difficult as Canadian Prime Minister. And I've known Prime Minister Carney for a while. He used to be when he was Governor of the Bank of England, before that he was a central banker in Canada, and I used to write about economics, so I've known him for a long time. And I am struck by how well this technocratic former central banker has become a very effective politician. And as far as I can see, his strategy is one to really try and reshape the Canadian economy to make it more resilient, to, you know, cut regulation, to build up its defense, to make it a much more effective domestic economy. He also wants to try and build up trading relationships with others, you know, particularly Europe, but also remember he was in China not so long ago, so that over time the Canadian economy becomes less reliant on the US. But I think he's also very well aware that at the moment the Canadian economy is incredibly integrated with the US. So there is this difficult balancing act between trying to work with President Trump, negotiate with President Trump, but also politically he can't cave to whatever, you know, crazy demands the American administration may make. And so I think it's very sensible to be talking a lot to President Trump and to try and have a working relationship. It's also important to stand up when something completely impossible is put on by the American side, and to try and do the reforms that make your own economy as strong as possible, and to try and build up relationships with others. It's a tough thing to do all of those things, but actually, I think he's been doing pretty well.
1: We need to take a break here. Let me reintroduce you. We are speaking with Zanny Minton-Beddow. She is editor-in-chief for The Economist. We'll continue our conversation in just a moment. This is Fresh Air.

0: This is Fresh Air, and our guest today is The Economist's editor-in-chief, Zanny Minton-Beddoes. Our interview was recorded yesterday. You know, there have been right-wing populist parties that have made significant gains in a number of European countries, France, you know, Germany, Italy, of course, Giorgia Meloni. I'm just wondering how you think that affects relations with the United States. Does Trump find friendly voices and support there that reinforce his own goals, do you think?
1: So I think next year, 2027, is going to be a really pivotal year for Europe. There are elections in a number of European countries, but most importantly in France. And right now, as you know, Marine Le Pen leads the polls. I think there is a very real chance that Marine Le Pen, head of the RN, the populist right party, could be the next president of France. And at the same time, the more extreme right-wing AfD in Germany is not anywhere near power at the federal level, but is certainly the most successful party at the polls and winning at state government level. Europe could see populist right-wing governments in power in one or more countries next year. The question is, what does that mean for the whole European Union project? What does it mean for Europe's own decision-making? What does it mean for Europe's willingness to continue to support Ukraine? And what does it mean for Europe's relationship with the United States? And I think it's an interesting thing to watch here, because on the one hand, you're right that some of these parties have had very close ties with MAGA, you know, have very strong ties with the Trump administration. But on the other hand, the more sort of bullying the Trump administration is towards Europe, the more difficult it is for a populist, nationalist party to be too closely associated. So if you look, for example, Giorgia Meloni, the Prime Minister of Italy, she was very close to President Trump. But over time, she has had to distance herself because it's just very unpopular domestically. So I think there are two separate questions. Will there be populist nationalist governments in Europe next year? And what does it mean for Europe? And then separately, how will those governments behave towards the United States? And I don't think necessarily those two things point in the same direction.
0: And how do those populist parties regard Russia and its, you know, territorial ambitions in Ukraine?
1: It's interesting. There's an interesting division between them. Giorgia Meloni has been very pro-Ukraine, very clearly, you know, with the European mainstream in supporting Ukraine. Interestingly, just in the last couple of weeks, Marine Le Pen and her party put out a statement loudly criticizing the Russian hybrid attacks in Europe and saying how unacceptable it was. The one party that is seen as being very pro-Russian, very determined to end support for Ukraine, is the German Alternative für Deutschland, the German AfD. And that's the party that people are most worried about as being really very close to the Russians.
0: Interesting. Over the summer, the United Kingdom got a new prime minister, Andy Burnham. What are some of the challenges he faces? Seventh prime minister in the last decade, right?
1: I know. We change our prime ministers, you know, like we change our clothes nowadays. Prime Minister Burnham is a more natural politician than his predecessor. He's a man comfortable on social media. He's authentic, as they like to say. He's got some serious challenges. We don't have the world's reserve currency, the dollar. We're a much smaller market. And our debt, gilt yields, that's what British debt is called, gilt yields are rising very sharply. And he has a big challenge. You know, he needs to raise some money to make the books balance. That almost certainly has to come from cutting welfare spending, reforming, breaking some promises to pensioners. It's politically tough, but it has to be done. So one question is, will he be bold enough to do that, even though it was something that in their manifesto his party said they wouldn't?
0: He's a Labour Prime Minister.
1: The second is, will he do what is necessary to enable the British economy to grow faster? There's, again, a very well-known list of things that needs to be done. Planning reform to make it easier to build houses, infrastructure reform, improvements in the tax system. You know, there are very the interesting thing about the UK is that there's a sort of, if you put a whole bunch of economists and technocrats in a room, they would come up with almost the same list of what needs to be done. It's just politically difficult.
0: What are his relationships like with President Trump and the EU, the European Union?
1: Prime Minister Burnham met President Trump for the first time last week at the UN. By all accounts, it was a cordial conversation. He's a very personable guy. He is very comfortable in his own skin. I think even though he said some fairly, critical things about President Trump in the past, he's a very affable man. I'm sure it would have been a good conversation. You know, Prime Minister Burnham, like every British Prime Minister right now, is having to navigate a path where you keep the US on side. I mean, we're very proud of the special relationship. We're very proud of, you know, having a kind of better relationship with the US than many other Europeans. But at the same time, trying to work with other European countries.
0: Okay, last question. At his speech in the United Nations, President Trump talked about U.S. power and I think said, to the victor belongs the spoils. How was that received by Europeans?
1: That goes back to what we were discussing earlier. I do think there's just a very different worldview from this administration. It's one about, you know, exerting U.S. power. It's about power and power projection. And it's about victors and spoils. And that is very different from the alliance-based view that not just Europe, but America's other alliances, its Asian allies, have long thought the Western world was based on. And I think everyone is coming to terms with that, is trying to understand whether this is President Trump specific or whether this is a new American posture. And what it means for others. It's trying to make sense of that. Every country I go to, every government official I talk to, wherever, that's the single most important question. Where is the US going? What do they want? What kind of a world do they want? What role do they want to play? How do they see this working? Because whether we all like it or not, the US is the most important player in the room. And so we all have to understand what it wants. And for those of us who, you know, thought that a world based on rules and alliances was a world that was not just good for the world, but good for the US, this is a big change.
0: Right. And the question is whether there's a real change in the American mentality about it, or is it really just this particular president who is pretty unique?
1: Yeah, and I think we won't know the answer to that until after 28.
0: Right. Zanny Minton-Bedos, great to talk to you. Thank you so much for speaking with us.
1: Thank you. Lovely to talk to you.
0: Zanny Minton-Bedos is editor-in-chief for The Economist. We recorded our conversation yesterday. On tomorrow's show, Grammy-winning singer-songwriter Sheryl Crow. She just released her 12th studio album and is still touring. She says the job feels different now that she's in her 60s. I hope you can join us. To keep up with what's on the show and get highlights of our interviews, follow us on Instagram at NPR Fresh Air. Fresh Air's executive producer is Sam Brigger. Our technical director and engineer is Audrey Bentham. Our engineer today is Adam Stanishevsky. Our interviews and reviews are produced and edited by Phyllis Myers, Anne-Marie Baldonado, Lauren Krenzel, Teresa Madden, Monique Nazareth, Thea Challoner, Susan Yakundi, Anna Bauman, and Nico Gonzalez-Whistler. Our digital media producer is Molly C.V. Nesper. Roberta Shorrock directs the show. For Terry Gross and Tanya Mosley, I'm Dave Davies.

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Hello and welcome to Background Briefing, available 24/7 at backgroundbriefing.org. I'm Ian Masters, and today we'll look into a number of stories and issues in the news. We'll begin with the Trump cult alive and well and on display in the U.S. Senate today, attacking Jack Smith,

0: He's the author of The People Reloaded, The Green Movement and the Struggle for Iran's Future, and Sectarianization, Mapping the New Politics of the Middle East. Then we'll examine how Trump's efforts to help out his patrons, the oil companies, and the brain-dead heads of the big three automakers by encouraging the production of gas guzzlers at the time of record-high gas prices could end up a death sentence for Detroit. Joining us is Paul Eisenstein, editor and publisher of Headlight.news, where he has just posted a story on how much Trump's rule changes are going to cost the typical motorist. With 48 years of experience, Paul covers the auto industry for a broad range of media. Then finally, we'll assess whether the home of the brave has become the land of cowards and speak with Jacob Weisberg, an author whose books include Ronald Reagan, The Bush Tragedy, and In an Uncertain World, co-written with former Treasury Secretary Robert Rubin. A native of Chicago, he is the former longtime editor of Slate and the co-founder of the podcast company Pushkin Industries. He serves as chair of the Committee to Protect Journalists and is a regular contributor to the New York Review of Books. We'll discuss his latest book just out, Profiles of Cowardice, a study of collaboration in the Trump era. And joining us now, Nada Hashemi, the director of the Alawid Center for Muslim Christian Understanding and a professor of Middle East and Islamic politics at the Edmund A. Walsh School of Foreign Service at Georgetown University. He's the author of The People Reloaded, The Green Movement, The Struggle for Iran's Future, and Sectarianization, Mapping the New Politics of the Middle East. Welcome to Background Briefing, Nada Hashemi.
1: Thanks, Ian, for the invite.
0: Well, thanks for joining us. And I'm hearing from intel people that Trump is constantly in a rage about Iran. He's frustrated. He can't stand being looking like a loser. He can't believe that he can't defeat the Iranians, who he considers, I won't even describe his racist contempt for Iran and its leaders. So there's some rumors that maybe he'll join with Netanyahu just before the Israeli elections to try and bomb his way into some kind of victory, or he will do it after the American elections, which he's actually signaled on many occasions. Now, you could dismiss that as saying, well, this is just another way of a psyop to put leverage on Iran to make them come to the negotiation table and accept a deal. But I'm wondering whether or not this is more about Trump's personality, and after the elections, he'll feel free to go ahead and bomb the hell out of Iran.
1: Well, Ian, I'm hearing similar things, although your sources are much more solid than mine. I'm just interpreting what I'm seeing on the ground and what I'm hearing from both sides. For Donald Trump, everything is personal. I think his policies, both domestically and internationally, are driven by his ego and by how he's perceived in the public domain. All of this talk about his obsession with this ballroom at the White House, which seems to be, something that he's much more interested in than solving domestic and international problems, speaks to the point that I'm making. Recall just recently what Donald Trump said at the United Nations, where he threatened once again to obliterate Iran, which, under international law would be a crime against humanity, if not an act of genocide. He has said in this context that after the election is over, the war with Iran will come to a quick end. That's open to interpretation. What's clear is that after the congressional election, Donald Trump will have less constraints to worry about. But even if he were to decide to bomb Iran massively after the election, he's still constrained by certain fundamental realities that a bombing campaign that would weaken or destroy Iran would provoke an Iranian reaction where they would destroy the economic infrastructure of the Persian Gulf region, setting the global economy into a recession for which Donald Trump will get blamed. So he doesn't have any good moves to make. I think he is feeling frustrated because at the end of the day, Iran has been able to demonstrate the limits of American power under Donald Trump, and that gets him upset.
0: So there's an article at Foreign Affairs by Ali Vaez of the Crisis Group, The New Forever War, Why America and Iran Fight On Without Victory. Is that the alternative

0: scenario?
1: Well, first of all, Ali Baez is one of the best interpreters of this topic that I know of. So if you're reading him, you're being exposed to really good analysis. I think what he's suggesting does strike me as the possibility of what we're seeing right now is the new normal, a standoff where neither side is able to concede any significant ground, zero hope of a diplomatic track, and periodic escalation, bombing campaign, and then de-escalation, and this just being the new normal until the end of the Donald Trump presidency, with the global economy squeezed in between, rising oil prices, rising inflation, rising interest rates. So yes, you know, I think if that's what Ali is arguing, I haven't read his piece that you're citing, but it certainly strikes me as probably the most realistic scenario that one should bet on if one had to, you know, predict what's going to happen over the next several months and years.
0: So, Nader, as you know, I've tried to focus on the fate of the Iranian people, who, of course, this horrible government have murdered in droves every time they've risen up in you know, crying out for freedom and the part of the women, and they just get slaughtered. And this war has done nothing but diminish the possibilities of democratic change inside of Iran, and it strengthened the hand of the hardliners. So what do you think is happening on the domestic front? I mean, for example, this blockade is squeezing the Iranian economy. There's no question about it. And Besant and Trump and company seem to think that this will break them. It may break the people, but it's not going to break the regime. And I don't know what the latest figures on inflation are, but they're extraordinary, aren't they? They've almost, the real is almost worthless.
1: No, that's absolutely correct, Ian. I think you've actually outlined my answer. The biggest losers in this equation are the people of Iran. They have no representation. They have no, you know, voice. They have no ability to intervene in this crisis. They're suffering immensely. I mean, the Iranian economy was in catastrophic state of affairs prior to this war. Since the war started, millions of people are reportedly have lost their jobs. There's been billions of dollars of loss done to infrastructure. As you just said, the value of Iran's currency has hit an all-time low. So we're talking about massive unemployment, massive inflation, a depletion in the value of the Iranian currency, and with no hope on the horizon. And so I think what's going to happen is the pain and suffering that Iran and the Iranian people are feeling as a result of this war, and primarily as a result of Donald Trump's sanctions and blockade, will be transferred not to the regime, but the people of Iran. So the regime will immunize itself. It will stay in power. And the people of Iran will still be struggling. And all the reports that I'm getting, it's a day-to-day struggle for survival. There's no chance of organizing, mobilizing, fighting against an authoritarian regime when you have bombs falling on your head, when you have the threat of war, in this case, the threat of a catastrophic civilizational war, and then you have the fundamental economic needs that people need just to sort of put food on the table. I looked at the figures of poverty in Iran in, you know, soon after Donald Trump came to power. We were back then, and this is like 2019 in Trump's first term, it was around, you know, 33%. Those numbers have certainly gone up. We're talking about, you know, I think close to 50% of Iranians, I would predict right now, in my professional opinion, are living in poverty. That's a recipe for disaster. So what I see happening, if I had to predict right now, is Iran is going to start to quickly look like Cuba has looked in terms of its economic destruction and decay. You know, I'm Canadian, Ian, so we have, you know, a lot of friends and family who go to Cuba. It's easier for Canadians to go to Cuba. Everyone who comes back from Cuba says it looks like the country is frozen in time from the late 1950s. It's people live in poverty, they're suffering, and I think that's very much going to be the fate of Iran because of this catastrophic war.
0: And you can't fight a revolution. First of all, you can't fight a revolution when the bad guys have the guns, but you also can't fight a revolution when you're starving, right?
1: Exactly. I mean, that's why they, you know, if you look at the political theory on democratic transitions, the theme that keeps emerging is you need a sizable middle class. When Iran's pro-democracy movement was at its height around the 2009 Green Movement, where, you know, I edited a book on that topic, Iran had a sizable middle class. At one time, two-thirds of Iranians were living in middle class status. That gives you the flexibility, the economic you know, options to sort of protest, to make some political sacrifices in order to advance political change. When you're starving, when you're under sanction, when you're threatened with war, then you're struggling to survive. You're not thinking of organizing or mobilizing. And the other thing that's happened here is that predictably the theme of nationalism has kicked in. Now, looking at this war, Iranians, you know, have seen the devastation of the infrastructure, the attack on the girls' school, the attack on weddings, the attack on universities, and many of them have, you know, rallied around the flag, not the regime, but rallied around the flag in the face of this, you know, act of aggression by Donald Trump and Benjamin Netanyahu. So that's another theme that I think complicates the whole struggle for internal democratization. I wrote a piece, I don't know if you saw it, Ian, I'll send it to you, over the summer in Foreign Affairs, where I argued that this war has set back this struggle for democracy in Iran internally by another generation.
0: Well, just in closing, yes, there's, I think, a waste of time thinking that the Republicans are going to lean in on Trump because they know what a disaster the war is for them and the price of gas is hurting them and hurting their chances of re-election. But looking at the way they behave today, attacking Jack Smith, they're still carrying the water for Trump. It's pathetic. Do you think, just in closing, that there's any chance that the Republicans, and particularly in the Senate, can weigh in on Trump and tell him to end this war?
1: You would hope so, but it's pretty clear that the Republican Party now is simply the party of Donald Trump. He sets the tone, he sets the mood, and there's a cult-like devotion toward Donald Trump among the senior leadership of the Republican Party. When that will break, if it will break, it remains to be seen, but I don't think we should be holding our breath, hoping that there's going to be some chasm within the Republican Party that would perhaps shake up American politics. I don't see that happening.
0: Well, Nader Hashemi, I thank you very much for joining us here today.
1: Thanks, Ian.
0: And again, I've been speaking with Nader Hashemi, who's the director of the Alawite Center for Muslim-Christian Understanding and a professor of Middle East and Islamic Politics at the Edmund A. Walsh School of Foreign Service at Georgetown University. He's the author of The People Reloaded, The Green Movement and the Struggle for Iran's Future, and Sectarianization, Mapping the New Politics of the Middle East. We're going to take a brief station break and back, examining how Trump's efforts to help out his patrons, the oil companies, and the brain-dead heads of the big three automakers by encouraging the production of gas guzzlers at a time of record high gas prices could end up as a death sentence for Detroit.

0: Welcome back. I'm Ian Masters, and this is Background Briefing, available 24/7 at backgroundbriefing.org. And joining us now is Paul Eisenstein, who's editor and publisher of Headlight.News, where he has just posted a story on how much Trump's rule changes are going to cost the typical motorist. With 48 years of experience, Paul covers the auto industry for a broad range of media. Welcome to Background Briefing, Paul Eisenstein.
1: Good to be with you.
0: Well, thanks for joining us, Paul. And you're in Detroit, and clearly you've been watching the industry for a long time. And on Monday, the White House just announced it's rolling back the Biden-era corporate average fuel economy, the CAFE standards. Previously, the fleet was expected to reach an average of 50.4 miles per gallon by 2031. Under new rules Trump approved on Monday, the average is expected to be just 34.9 miles per gallon, reaching, it would require roughly 1% improvement over the years as opposed to an 8% annual improvement expected under Biden. So at a time when gas prices are going through the roof, diesel is even worse. There's a war going on in the Middle East. The lesson from the war in the Middle East should be that we should become less and less dependent upon unstable sources of oil and shift to alternatives, not to mention what the consumption of fossil fuels are doing to the planet, in a sense that we all, the whole planet may, it's, itself is being irrevocably damaged. So is this the death warrant for Detroit? I mean, they're talking about it, the White House, as though they're freeing up the big three. But I think the case could be made that they're signing its death warrant.
1: It's interesting you say that. And let me stress one thing. This is not just a gimme to the Detroit automakers. There are a number of other international manufacturers, Toyota and Honda, for example, are expected to benefit from this. And those guys like to introduce their big SUVs and pickups as well. Toyota has the Tacoma, which is a mid-size pickup, and the Tundra, which is full-size. And those vehicles are not exactly the best on fuel economy. They would have problems meeting the standards as well. So pretty much anybody competing in this market has been hoping to get some sort of rollback, though Detroit will benefit the most. GM, for example, is expected to save about $20 billion in terms of the development costs that they would have had to spend to reach the standards that Biden administration put in place. The numbers, if you want to run down them, Stellantis, which is the old Chrysler, they were expected to save about $6.5 billion, Ford almost $6 billion. But Toyota is expected to save about $4.5 billion, and Honda, who everybody thinks of as high mileage, they were expected to save about $4.1 billion. So the industry as a whole was hoping for this. It's another matter entirely when it comes to consumers. Yeah, you do have the folks who still want the big V8s. And let's face it, there is a market for that out there. When Ram, the big pickup arm of Stellantis, when they went to a higher mileage six-cylinder turbo model in the latest version of the Ram 1500 pickup, sales slumped sharply. They rebounded when the automaker decided to add back a V8. So there is a market for low mileage, if you will, products. But everybody seems to be saying, with rare exception, give me better mileage. And I don't think this change in rules is necessarily going to play well with consumers.
0: So there's a constituency, obviously, for gas guzzlers. But even though they're getting hurt at the pump, right? Trump at the pump.
1: Yeah. Well, here's an interesting thing. Americans do like big vehicles, and they do like performance. And I have to say, I'm one of those. That said, I drive a high performance electric vehicle, which works out very well for my needs. And if you look at what's happening in the market, consumers have been embracing more and more, with rare exception, higher mileage alternatives. So what you're seeing is more and more products being offered with good performance hybrids. And yes, I did use those two phrases together, hybrids and good performance, because the latest generation of hybrids are, in some cases, the sportiest versions of vehicles like, well, let's say the Kia Telluride, the big three-row SUV, the highest performance version is a hybrid. So you can get performance, you can get towing capabilities and the like out of vehicles that still give you good gas mileage. And what I worry about, what a lot of folks I've spoken to worry about, is that the automakers may not put as much effort into developing those sort of vehicles.
0: Well, gas prices in the U.S. have risen 43% since the start of the Iran war. And this has cost drivers an estimated $43 billion. So I guess what you're saying, Paul, is that the pocketbook is overruling the nostalgia for V8s. And then on top of that, you've got the tariffs, which are particularly punishing when it comes to Canada, which is the largest export market for U.S. automakers. And also, you've got the unemployment situation, where a third of the 75,000 U.S. manufacturing jobs lost since January of 2025 are in the motor vehicle and parts production sector.
1: Yeah, we're seeing a bad situation in the industry. The Trump policies have not been working well. Sure, we've seen a couple manufacturers move some products back to the United States, and we've seen Hyundai announce that they're going to add more production here, Toyota. Plans which, by the way, were already in place during the Biden administration. But of course, as we know, whenever anybody does something now, they have to go to the White House and tell you it was because of Donald Trump, or they could wind up in trouble with him. I wanted to get into something else, if you don't mind. I'd like to talk some numbers, which give you an idea of what the CAFE rollback means. The administration says that the rollback will save $1,289 per vehicle by 2031. That is assuming that the automakers take all the money that they potentially could save and pass it all on to consumers. And we know that's not going to happen. It hasn't in the past. Whenever we've seen rollbacks of mandates, typically, if any of that is passed on to consumers, it's far less than the automakers actually pocket. But here's the flip thing. The administration is saying, well, yeah, we know you'll save $1,289, but they concede in their calculations that the average American motorist will wind up paying $1,600 more on fuel. So already, just using their measures, which you know are bent to their favor, you're going to wind up spending more on fuel than you save from any discount by getting the lower mileage vehicles. I just finished a story, literally as you called earlier, I finished a story for a Substack that I published called thecarcollective.substack.com, looking at what the cost of this would be. And it's far more than $1,600. The reality is, if fuel prices were to remain what they are right now, the cost would be about $6,700 more in fuel costs over the life of the vehicle, during the period that you were to maintain a vehicle that got 34.9 miles per gallon versus the Biden era 50 mile per gallon target, $6,700. Now, if gas prices continue to rise and they hit the old record, which was a little over $5 a gallon, nationally, not California, where you guys are paying insane numbers, your cost over the life of the vehicle would be over $7,000. But let's be kind to the administration. I don't do that often, but let me be kind to them. If you were to take the price that the average motorist around the U.S. is spending around the time Trump got into office the second time, $2.89 a gallon, according to GasBuddy.com, your fuel bill would be about $350 more per year. And since people keep vehicles today far longer, even at the low price that we might go back to, you're still going to spend about $4,300 more, the average American motorist, on fuel under the new mandate. And you can check those numbers. Like I said, I have it on the Car Collective on Substack if you want to get into the nitty-gritty on the numbers. California, well, you can probably increase those numbers, the extra you're paying by, what, 50% or so?
0: Right, but you just mentioned a little while ago, Paul, Hyundai. Hyundai sales are likely to overtake Ford this quarter. Ford sales are expected to drop 8.8% for the first three quarters of this year. And there's also General Motors expected to have a 6.2% drop. So the figures speak for themselves, and Hyundai's hybrids now account for 1 in 7 vehicles. So it's pretty clear that, as you say, this is, you know, we know that Trump is in tight with the oil companies. They're obviously making out like bandits, and this is all good for them to have more gas guzzlers. But there's a disconnect, right, between the Trump administration and the secretary, what's his name, Duffy, the reality TV guy with all these kids. They might be crowing about bringing back the big V8s. But at the end of the day, the consumers seem to be wanting more hybrids and more electric vehicles. Isn't that...
1: Yeah, electrics right now are still suffering. There's a little bit of an indication they may be slightly rebounding, but it's not big. The big growth is in the hybrid market. Industry-wide, it looks like we're going to hit somewhere between 16 and 18%. And if manufacturers are able to increase production capacity for hybrids, plus launch a few more that are coming soon, we could see in the 2027 model year, hybrids account for about 1 in 5 vehicles industry-wide. And remember, GM only has a couple hybrids. Believe it or not, they're versions of the Corvette, the high-performance Corvette. They don't have it elsewhere because they've been focusing on EVs. Toyota right now is rapidly approaching half of their total sales are electrified vehicles, either hybrids, plug-in hybrids, or pure battery electric, vast majority of those being hybrids. So, yeah, hybrids are available. They're doing very, very well. And part of that is, again, because the manufacturers have figured out people don't want these slow as snail hybrids like the original Toyota Prius was, or the original Honda Insight. And the reality is electric motors can give you a lot of thrills. They are very fast off the line. They can deliver a lot of grunt if you put them in a pickup. So the new hybrids really don't mean you sacrifice a lot, unless, of course, you're the type of people that love the pure guttural grunt of a big V8 engine. But hybrids are going to grow, and they're going to grow fast. And the good news is they could actually, for some manufacturers, wind up meaning those companies could actually exceed the 34.9-mile standard that this administration has just approved.
0: But what Trump and the Transportation Department have just done is basically, you know, against the trend that you just described, Paul.
1: That's the bizarre thing, is that the numbers are such a reduction. If they had cut it down to, I don't know, 40, 43, 45, I think some folks might have grunted a little bit and stamped their feet, but you might have had a little less opposition. But the difference is so substantial, and I think a lot of the media are out there talking about just how much is it going to cost consumers at a time when consumers are very aware of what they're spending at the pump. You know, even today, the additional amount that the typical motorist is going to spend at the pump this year, if fuel prices don't come down like a rocket or whatever Trump said after the midterms, you know, it could wind up costing the average motorist as much as $1,000 more in fuel at a time when people are feeling the hit of inflation on everything from housing to food. And by the way, one of the things that I think a lot of people miss is the role the fuel prices play in consumer goods, particularly food. Diesel, which is used for 75% of the freight that's moved in the United States, the increase, which is, 60, 70%, I believe, according to the latest numbers, fuel generally accounts for about anywhere from 15 to 30% of the cost of groceries. And that's why one of the reasons you're seeing everything from grain to meat rise as fast as it is.
0: But I mentioned earlier what the tariffs are costing, along with this counterintuitive move by Trump to roll back Mali standards and encourage gas guzzlers. Already the tariffs on Canada, which is the largest export market for U.S. automobiles. I mean, you have to repeat that, the largest market. Trump has closed that off. Don't you think, Paul, that the Canadians at some point are either going to say, okay, we're going to open up our market to the Chinese BYDs, which are cheap electric cars that are incredibly popular around the world?
1: Well, we're seeing Canada open up to, 50,000 this year? I think they're allowing 50,000 Chinese-made vehicles in this year, and it'll go up to about 70,000 over the next 4 or 5 years. It'll be very interesting to see how those are received in Canada, which, of course, they pay a lot higher price for vehicles to begin with. We have seen the Chinese gain something like, if I remember correctly, I did a story on the Car Collective a week or so ago on whether they'll come here. And Europe is up to about 10% Chinese. I mean, it's big. Latin America, in some markets, it's a third or even half of the market. And they're delivering great products. It's not the junk that you used to think of in Chinese goods. It's sort of the way, once upon a time, people looked at Japan products as being cheap junk, and then Toyota arrived, and that changed everything. Well, when it comes to automobiles, that's very much what's happening with the Chinese.
0: And they're a lot cheaper, right?
1: Yeah, they are substantially cheaper, whether you're talking about gas, hybrid, or battery electric vehicles. Now, here's a curious thing. Trump, who has been very, very hard on trade with China, and it's totally unclear what exactly his position was and what they discussed when Xi Jinping was here last week. But Trump, about 2 weeks ahead of that summit meeting, said in an interview that he would be open to the idea of letting the Chinese come here as long as they build vehicles in the United States, which the auto industry went ballistic. I mean, Jim Farley, the CEO of Ford Motor Company, has called that an existential event if it were to happen. The Chinese have so many advantages on cost, and their technology is quite remarkable, particularly in EVs. So they're fighting very hard. In fact, it's one of the few times we've seen bipartisanship on Capitol Hill. Alyssa Slotkin, who is one of the senators from Michigan, and Bernie Moreno, a former car dealer who's a Republican senator from Ohio, have sponsored a bill with a huge number of Democrats and Republicans signing on as co-sponsors that would ban the use of Chinese connected car technology. That was officially what the bill started out as. So you wouldn't have connected car technology in vehicles. But the bill has been expanded, the proposed bill, to include bans on selling Chinese vehicles here, bans on Chinese setting up factories here, or even operating factories as part of a joint venture with a Western or a Japanese or Korean manufacturer. And there's a chance that bill could pass. Certainly Trump would likely veto it, but the word is from Washington that there might be a veto-proof majority willing to go against them, particularly after the midterms if the Republicans lose.
0: Right, and Trump apparently offered Xi Jinping that he would sell China American arms. Completely insane. Paul, I thank you for joining us. I appreciate it.
1: Great to be with you.
0: And again, I've been speaking with Paul Eisenstein, who's editor and publisher of Headlight.News, where he has just posted a story on how much Trump's rule changes are going to cost the typical motorist. With 48 years of experience, Paul covers the auto industry for a broad range of media. We're going to take a brief station break and back with an assessment of whether the home of the brave has become the land of cowards.

0: Welcome back. I'm Ian Masters, and this is Background Briefing, available 24/7 at backgroundbriefing.org. And joining us now, Jacob Weisberg, an author whose books include Ronald Reagan, The Bush Tragedy, and In an Uncertain World, co-written with former Treasury Secretary Robert Rubin, a native of Chicago. He's the former longtime editor at Slate and the co-founder of the podcast company Pushkin Industries. He serves as chair of the Committee to Protect Journalists and is a regular contributor to the New York Review of Books. His latest book just out is Profiles in Cowardice, a study of collaboration in the Trump era. Welcome to Background Briefing, Jacob Weisberg.
1: Thank you, Ian. I'm glad to be on your show.
0: Well, thanks for joining us. And it seems that, you know, we like to think of ourselves as the land of the free and the home of the brave. But your book sort of makes the case that we're the land of cowards, at least Republican legislators are. And I'm curious to know why the Democrats, who have always somewhat been on the defensive, you know, manly men, John Wayne and company, are the ones that have captured the patriotic high ground and confiscated the Bible and waved the flag. And I don't understand why the Democrats can't reverse that by saying, you know, we're not a party of wimps. We stand up for something, but you guys, the Republicans, are a bunch of cowards.
1: I think they're going to be trying to do that, Ian. I mean, look, the Democrats are far from perfect, I think, and they have, in many cases, the will to stand up to Trump's extra-legal, extra-constitutional actions, but have a organization problem, a personalities problem, and, you know, also I think some issues of their own. I mean, it wasn't, you know, if you wanted to turn the tables a little bit, I think there was a lack of courage among Democrats in standing up to Joe Biden about running for re-election in 2024. That was a disastrous decision he made, and I think it was hard for people around him to tell him the truth that he needed to, that his career was coming to an end and he needed to step aside. Now, that's not the same kind of cowardice I'm talking about with people giving in to dictatorial actions. That's a political misjudgment. But, you know, the Democrats manifest a lot of the structural problems in American politics. There are too many who are too old. There's a need for kind of younger, newer leadership. And I think they haven't been very effective to date. I'm very much hoping that's going to change depending on the results of the midterm, and that Democrats and some of the best ones like Jamie Raskin and Jim Hines from Connecticut, you know, are going to take over these committees that are going to bring some real oversight to the corruption that has taken over Washington in the second Trump administration.
0: Well, you can see, though, how the rank and file respond to somebody who stands up, like a John Ossoff, for example, who identifies what Trump's all about, which is self-dealing and corruption.
1: Yes, no, I think people are hungry for it. But in a presidential system as opposed to a parliamentary system, you don't have a structure that necessarily produces the kind of leadership response on the other side. So there's a question of, you know, who is the leader of the Democrats? There's no nominee. In some ways, it's the Speaker of the House. In some ways, it's the Senate leader. But, you know, under a parliamentary system, for example, in the UK, you have an opposition and you have shadow ministers for every ministry in the government. You have a shadow defense minister and a shadow foreign minister and a shadow chancellor of the exchequer. And those are the designated spokesmen for the party on all of the issues around that subject. And you sort of don't have, our system doesn't naturally produce that. So unless someone who's just a clear leader can emerge, the question is, who is the Democrats? Is it someone from the center of the party? Is it someone from the progressive wing of the party? Who gets to respond? Who gets to lead? It's not really worked out in the same way.
0: But what we're witnessing now, though, Jacob, is clearly that solidarity works. If you stand up against this wannabe mafia boss and bully, you get results, and as opposed to the shame of capitulation. The law firms caved, and we can talk about Brad Karp, your profile of him in chapter one. But now the fact that the White House press pool is standing up and standing alongside CNN, MSNBC, and Politico, who Trump has banned in a fit of pique from the White House pool, doesn't that indicate that, you know, the results you get if you stand up to this guy as opposed to what happens when you capitulate?
1: It's the first thing that's made me feel optimistic. And I have actually just written a piece about this, about imagine if the law firms and the universities had done last year what the news networks did last week, in kind of holding together with a basic solidarity and saying what you're doing is unacceptable, unconstitutional, illegal, and we together won't stand for it. I think, you know, that story about CNN and the networks is still in flux, but I think the networks are winning. And at the very least, they have the, you know, they can console themselves that they're doing the right thing. I would compare it to a kind of Lysistrata strategy. You know, Lysistrata is this famous comedy by Aristophanes, a Greek playwright, which is about the women of Athens refusing to have sex with their husbands as long as they carry on the war with Sparta. And what is, you know, what is the equivalent of sex for Trump? It's media coverage. He can't live without it. It's his oxygen. And they said, well, actually, if you're going to violate the agreed rules about how it operates, we're not going to give you any. And I think it has the potential to be pretty effective as a strategy.
0: But it also exposes the extent to which Trump has lost his mind, because the one thing he craves most are the TV cameras, and he shot himself in the foot. And apparently Xi Jinping was furious with him because Xi Jinping had the Chinese media with him, and they're just a propaganda arm. But he also wanted the Western media to show his grandeur and the extent to which Trump was fading him and putting out these extravagant photo ops, none of which the world saw because of Trump's media ban.
1: Yeah. And, you know, I think it's just the basic lesson which most people learn on the schoolyard. Bullying begets bullying, and standing up to a bully is the only way to stop it. And until now, most of the institutions and the people I write about in this book gave in to Trump's bullying and came up with different kinds of rationalizations and justifications for what they were doing. But I think you see a very different result when people begin to stand up and show some solidarity in support of each other.
0: So the book profiles Brad Karp, the former chair of the law firm Paul Weiss, the private equity mogul Steve Schwarzman, the Amazon founder and Washington Post owner Jeff Bezos, the media personality Megyn Kelly, the former Senate Majority Leader Mitch McConnell, the former President George W. Bush, the Dartmouth College President Cheyenne Bailock, and last but not least, John Roberts, the Chief Justice of the United States. Let's start with Brad Karp, who is Chapter 1, Existential Brad Karp. The description in your book of Brad Karp's White House meeting, it's just chilling. You know, it's something out of The Godfather. It's such a mafia setup. I mean, is that what we have, a wannabe mob boss?
1: Well, I think it's this going down to kiss the ring is very much at the heart of it. You know, when I dug into this, everyone was looking for the actual agreement that Paul Weiss had made with the Trump administration, because it was described in different ways by Trump on social media and then by Brad Karp when he was still chairman to his partners. And there were Democrats in Congress who quite reasonably said, well, what is this agreement? What does it actually say? And when I finally got my hands on it, it was clear that it wasn't an agreement in the sense of a contract at all. No one had signed it. It wasn't on any kind of official letterhead. It was just a piece of paper with five bullet points, most of which were just meaningless rhetoric. There was this commitment to provide $40 million in pro bono work for the government, but that was also totally vague and unenforceable. So what is it? Kissing the ring is exactly the right term for it. It was an agreement to not get Donald Trump angry again, to you know, to keep him happy, whatever that meant, a kind of generalized appeasement, which is, I think, much worse and much more shameful than, I mean, they shouldn't have made any agreement at all. They should have gone to court, as other firms like WilmerHale and Jenner and Block did, and get an injunction that says, that's from a judge who did say in the case of the other firms that had these executive orders written against them, the government can't do this because, quite simply, under our legal system, everyone has the right to legal representation, and you can't punish a law firm or a lawyer legally because you don't like other people they've represented. I mean, in the case of Paul Weiss, which is, you know, a law firm with more than 1,000 lawyers, Trump was fixated on this one lawyer, Mark Pomerantz, who had worked, he wasn't even at the firm anymore, but he had worked on the investigation in the DA's office in Manhattan that ultimately resulted in those business corruption charges. And Trump said, I'm going to punish the firm that once employed this lawyer by banning them from government buildings. Well, you can't do that, but you can see how threatening that is to a law firm. If you can't enter government buildings, you can't represent anybody. You can't go into court.
0: Right, but Paul Weiss is a famous liberal law firm, so that's hardly a coincidence. And you profile a friend of your father's, George Anastopoulos, who fought all the way to the Supreme Court, lost 5-4, because he stood up for the freedom of the press and freedom of speech. And in the dissent, in the dissent, Justice Hugo Black warned that we must not be afraid to be free. Again, the description of the White House meeting that took place at 8 a.m. on Wednesday, March the 19th, where Karp's there in the Oval Office with Trump, his chief of staff, Susie Weil, and of all people, Steve Witkoff, the envoy that's supposed to end wars, but peace appears to be making business deals on the side. And of course, you've got anything to do with the White House, there's always a Russian. And here you've got Boris Epstein. What the hell is he doing there? You know what I mean? It's not just tacky, it's just, I don't know, it's grotesque.
1: It is like the back room in the Ravenna Social Club in Little Italy. You have these characters who would just kind of hang out there, you know, like in The Sopranos, kind of waiting to see what happens. And yeah, and Steve Witkoff, the timeshare Talleyrand. I mean, this kind of like, you know, real estate mogul who's somehow acting as the chief diplomat for the United States. You have Boris Epstein, this sleazy personal lawyer who's kind of a Trump henchman. And then he brings in this other lawyer, Bob Gifra, who's the head of a rival firm to Paul Weiss, Sullivan and Cromwell. And he has him on the call, which is sending the message to Brad Karp, you know, your competitor's right here. If you don't do it my way, they're going to come after your top lawyers. And I was just appalled to learn that Bob Gifra, who was a personal lawyer of Trump's, didn't hang up the phone immediately. First of all, this wasn't Trump's personal business. This is ostensibly government business. It seems totally wrong and unethical to me. But, you know, this is the way business is done around Trump. And Trump, meanwhile, was not squeezing Brad Karp's thumbs. He was, you know, they're BSing about their golf game, and it's all very friendly. And then Trump leaves and sends them off, says, all right, go work out the deal. So this is not the way government gets done. This is not legal. This is a kind of strange kind of personal blackmail and corruption which characterizes this White House.
0: So last but not least on your list of 8 political invertebrates, as you refer to them, is, of course, Chief Justice John Roberts. But you say that I think Roberts falls into the same category as Stephen Miller, Pete Hegseth, and Elon Musk. Like them, Roberts is an ideologue rather than a moral weakling. He ruled in favor of Trump not out of misplaced juristic conscientiousness, but precisely because he wanted to protect and empower a Republican president brazenly attacking the constitutional order. And, you know, he's probably the most important player. I see him as the most effective Republican political operative. It seems like you see him in a similar light.
1: Yeah, I think people misunderstand Roberts a little bit if they think he's just a shill for Donald Trump, that he's just doing what Trump wants. And, you know, yes, sir, Mr. President, thank you very much. I don't think that's it. I think Roberts has his own ideological agenda, which goes back a long way. I mean, to the beginnings of his career inside the Reagan White House. And that agenda is very much around the expansion of executive power. He thinks the presidency should be more powerful. He doesn't necessarily think Donald Trump should be more powerful. In fact, I strongly suspect that he dislikes Donald Trump quite a bit. Trump, at various points, has been really nasty about him. And, you know, Donald Trump is just not his kind of guy. I mean, Roberts sees himself as an institutionalist, and he's reasonable and genteel and doesn't use extreme language or bad language. I mean, I think Trump is surely not to his taste in any way. But Trump's agenda, which is about authoritarianism and just having personal power, sort of dovetails with this agenda of Roberts to make the presidency more powerful. And I think aside from being substantively wrong in many ways, this sort of theory of the unitary executive and so on, it's terrible timing because you're giving this power to the presidency at a moment when you have a president who is keen to abuse it. And, you know, the presidential immunity decision, which Roberts wrote, which came down in June 2024 on the eve of the election, you know, essentially means it derailed all of the ongoing prosecutions, a special prosecutor case against Trump, all of the other cases that were ongoing. And it essentially says that a president, except in very extreme, unlikely, and special circumstances, cannot be held criminally liable for anything he does in office. So Trump has taken that to the bank. Trump has that impunity now, a dictatorial impunity that he knows that it won't be possible for a subsequent administration to hold him accountable for corruption or election interference or pretty much anything else he does. And that's why I think Roberts' decisions have been such a disaster.
0: But surely, though, beyond the unitary executive obsession of Roberts's, all of his rulings seem to empower the Republican Party and prevent it from becoming a minority party through gerrymandering, through Citizens United, unlimited money. Doesn't all of his rulings essentially help Republicans and hurt Democrats?
1: I think they're very results-oriented or results-driven, but I think it's more complicated than that if you look back at the history of Roberts' rulings. And I'll give you two illustrations. One is that Roberts is the justice who saved Obamacare on a 5-4 vote. Why did he do that? Well, I think there was a political calculation that it would be devastating, not necessarily for the Republican Party, but for the legitimacy of the Supreme Court, which he does care about, if they said Congress passed this law to expand health care to Americans, and we, the Supreme Court, are saying, no, you can't do it. And he came up with a very specious and far-fetched justification for upholding the law. He said, even though it hinged on something people may remember, the individual mandate, the idea that everybody had to have health insurance, had to buy health insurance, because the system doesn't work if you have people who just, you know, kind of show up at the hospital when they need healthcare, but don't have insurance. And Robert said, oh, well, we can save that by calling it a tax, because it would be legitimate under the Commerce Clause of the Constitution if it were a tax and not a mandate. Well, Congress didn't call it a tax. Congress didn't pass a tax. It passed a mandate. And Robert said that by reclassifying it, I can save this bit of Democratic policy that I think is good for the institution of the Supreme Court to uphold. Similarly, he tried very hard, I think, to hold on to parts of Roe v. Wade. He didn't want to overturn it. He thought that would, again, be probably bad for the Supreme Court as an institution and maybe even bad for the Republican Party, which I think it probably has been. He preferred to sort of dismantle it slowly, bit by bit, restrict, you know, abortion restrictions allowable earlier, more kinds of restrictions allowable. But by that point, he was no longer the deciding judge. There were six conservative votes, including his. Roe was going to be overturned with or without him. But his instincts are not always to just do what Republicans or Donald Trump wants.
0: So, Jacob Weisberg, just in the last minute, let's talk about your new book, just out, Profiles in Cowardice, a study of collaboration in the Trump era. Obviously, it's a play on Jack Kennedy's book, Profiles in Courage. We're offering this book up in support of public radio on KPFA across the Bay Area and Northern California and KPFK across Los Angeles and Southern California today. And is there anything you can tell our audience as to why they need your book at this particular moment?
1: Well, I think writing it helped me understand what had happened in this country in the last few years and why the defense of democratic principles has been so weak, and why even many people who were willing to stand up to Trump in his first term have not been in the second term. So I try to explain it both by telling the series of individual stories about people who failed to exhibit, you know, what I would call civic courage, to distinguish it from physical courage, their responsibility as leaders to defend democracy and civil society. But it also tells a collective story about what's happened to the country. And I think a lot of this isn't just a matter of the specific decisions individuals make, as pivotal as many of those decisions have been. I think this all happens in a kind of social context. And I try to explain, you know, these big drifts, why the tech world, which did stand up to Trump after January 6th, has now completely caved to him. You know, I think there's peer pressure. I think there's a kind of fear, both of being disfavored and even of a kind of like physical violence and physical threat. And it's a complicated process, but it's one that we can maybe best understand by looking at other countries and other parts of the world that have succumbed to authoritarianism and how it happened there. I no longer believe it can't happen here. I think it can happen here, and to a disturbing extent has happened here.
0: Well, Jacob Weisberg, I thank you very much for joining us here today.
1: Thank you, Ian. It's a pleasure talking to you.
0: And again, I've been speaking with Jacob Weisberg, who's an author whose books include Ronald Reagan, The Bush Tragedy, and In an Uncertain World, co-written with former Treasury Secretary Robert Rubin, a native of Chicago. He's a former longtime editor of Slate and the co-founder of the podcast company Pushkin Industries. He serves as the chair of the Committee to Protect Journalists and is a regular contributor to the New York Review of Books. And his latest book just out is Profiles in Cowardice, a study of collaboration in the Trump era. And this has been Background Briefing. I'm Ian Masters. I'd like to thank producers Graham Fitzgibbon, Anna Leia, Evan Susswood, and Ash Price. And if you've missed any of today's programs and would like to explore our vast archives, you can find us at backgroundbriefing.org, where we include extended interviews searchable by topic and have made it easy for you to sign up for daily email updates and provide links to resources, articles, and books discussed on the program. 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Bye for now.
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0: Britain, Germany, and New York. This is Democracy Now!
1: Their message was unmistakable. If your speech challenges those in power or exposes uncomfortable truths about Palestine, you can be singled out, punished, and made an example and made into a warning for everyone else.
0: As the Trump administration continues to try to deport Mahmoud Khalil, the Columbia University student protest leader and Palestinian activist, is refusing to stay silent. He has just published a remarkable memoir about his life and the 104 days he was held in an ICE jail. The book is titled

0: jurisdiction over us.
1: We will speak to the German human rights lawyer Wolfgang Kallak about the International Criminal Court, the 80th anniversary of the end of the Nuremberg trials, and the 1961 assassination of Patrice Lumumba, the first prime minister of the Democratic Republic of the Congo. Wolfgang Kallak is representing Lumumba's family. They've spent years trying to seek justice from Belgium. All that and more coming up. Welcome to Democracy Now!, democracynow.org, The War and Peace Report. I'm Amy Goodman, today broadcasting from Berlin, Germany. The Pentagon said Wednesday it had finished pulling all U.S. forces out of Iraq. The final troops departed from an air base in northern Iraq under an agreement between the Iraqi and U.S. governments. U.S. forces first invaded Iraq in 2003 to overthrow Saddam Hussein and left in 2011. Before returning to Iraq in 2014 to fight the Islamic State group, which had seized much of Iraq. The withdrawal comes amidst the ongoing U.S. and Israeli war on Iran, which has spilled into Iraq through clashes between U.S. forces and Iran-backed militias. Some Baghdad residents welcome withdrawal of U.S.-led coalition forces from Iraq. This is a local resident.
2: Our feeling? It fills our heart with joy, and I feel on the day of the U.S. forces withdrawal is like I am born again, and I am 70 years old. The withdrawal of American forces is the withdrawal of the occupier. We should invest to let militias as well surrender their weapons to the government. There's nothing left. Surrender your weapons to the government and let the government be the one responsible to protect me and you on the ground, sky, and water.
1: In Iran, the rial has hit yet another record low, trading at more than $2.5 million to the dollar, less than a month after its previous record low, as the U.S.-Israeli war in Iran continues to take a heavy toll on the economy. This comes as the Trump administration's imposed new sanctions on 10 people and companies in China, Hong Kong, and Pakistan that it claims helped Iran acquire weapons. Meanwhile, the Iranian foreign minister, Abbas Araghchi, received U.S. feedback via Qatari mediators in Doha Tuesday on a 7-day plan to reopen the Strait of Hormuz. Iran had made the proposal last week, which President Trump rejected, leading Qatar to step in and mediate. In the occupied West Bank, more than 100 Israeli settlers rioted overnight Monday in the village of Jalud, stopping a displaced Palestinian family from going back to their home. Settlers had taken over two houses belonging to the Tubasi family weeks earlier. Israel's high court had ordered Israeli forces earlier this month to make sure the family could return. But roughly 10 minutes after soldiers escorted the family to their home, the settlers swarmed in, according to witnesses. The settlers torched the houses, blocked roads, and threw rocks at Israeli officers and Palestinians. This is Wael Tubasi, who was forced to flee his home due to Israeli settler attacks.
3: When we arrived, the houses were damaged beyond description. They damaged everything. The doors, the tiles were removed, the stairs were removed. They smashed the bathrooms, doors, and windows. They left nothing. Everything was broken and removed.
1: In Gaza, Israel killed a senior Hamas commander, Izzaldin al-Baik, in an airstrike. Palestinian officials say the Israeli strike hit a residential apartment building in Gaza City. A second person died from wounds after the attack, according to Gaza health officials. Later on Tuesday, an Israeli airstrike near a medical clinic in the Jabalia refugee camp killed one person. This is a resident of the refugee camp.
4: The camp is full of residents. Of course, the residents are not a small number, and the houses in the

0: camp are weak. They cannot withstand strikes like these. As you can see, no house avoided damage from this bombing.
1: In a 6-3 ruling, the conservative majority in the U.S. Supreme Court is temporarily allowing the Trump administration to continue swiftly deporting immigrants to third countries they have no ties to. Justices Sonia Sotomayor, Elena Kagan, and Ketanji Brown Jackson argued to keep a lower court order in place that blocked the policy, forcing Trump officials to cancel at least one deportation flight with about 70 immigrants bound to third countries. During Trump's second term, an estimated 25,000 immigrants have been deported from the U.S. to third countries, where many have faced torture, arbitrary detention, persecution, and other dangerous conditions. The Supreme Court is expected to hear arguments in the case in December, which will lead to a final ruling. Among the countries immigrants have been sent to are Liberia, Equatorial Guinea, Honduras, and the Central African Republic under secretive third country agreements with the Trump administration. California's banning local, state, and federal law enforcement agents from using gloves that can release painful electric shocks to people in custody. The ban will take effect next year and remain in place until 2030. In August, it was reported ICE, Immigration and Customs Enforcement, would spend up to $20 million to purchase thousands of these gloves. The devices are manufactured by Compliant Technologies, LLC, based in Lexington, Kentucky, and have been used in recent years by police departments and jails. This comes as ICE is preparing to hire an additional 5,000 new employees by the end of this year. The latest hiring surge was reported by the New York Times and comes after ICE quietly fired a wave of recent hires who were quickly employed by the agency last year without proper vetting or training amidst Trump's mass deportation campaign. In Texas, the Trump administration's filed federal criminal charges against Wilbur Rafael Garces Perez, the 28-year-old Venezuelan asylum seeker who was shot by an ICE agent in Austin earlier this month while making deliveries for DoorDash. Federal prosecutors are accusing Garces Perez of resisting and assaulting a federal officer. The ICE agent who shot Garces Perez was not wearing a body camera. His attorney, Kate Lincoln Goldfinch, had a scheduled call with him Tuesday morning from ICE detention when she heard he'd been taken to a federal courthouse in Austin. She posted this statement on social media.
2: We were able to get to the courthouse and I was able to see Wilbur. He was clearly very emotionally distraught and in so much pain. He was dizzy, he was lightheaded, he was wincing. He couldn't believe that this was happening to him. Everything that has happened to him, this is the ninth day since he's been shot, and he still has a bullet inside his body.
1: Clergy leaders of different faiths in California have begun an eight-day, 96-mile pilgrimage demanding the shutdown of ICE jails. The march started Tuesday from the troubled Adelanto ICE jail in the Mojave Desert and is headed to Los Angeles. This is Michelle Arkin with the group No Camps California.
3: This is about bringing awareness and helping people understand the inhumane conditions that exist in this facility here, where they have been holding people, many of them illegally, and they have been exposed to abuse and lack of medical care and go without clean water.
1: Former special counsel Jack Smith faced off with Republican senators Tuesday at a tent Senate Judiciary Committee hearing, defending the two prosecutions he brought against President Trump for attempting to overturn the results of the 2020 election. Smith said his team followed standard practice and dismissed claims he was politically motivated. This is former special counsel Jack Smith on Tuesday.
4: I stand by my decisions as special counsel, including my decision to bring charges against President Trump. I made those decisions without regard to President Trump's political association, activities, beliefs, or candidacy in the 2024 presidential election.
1: In Spain, the government's issued a ban on all evictions until 2030, as well as an automatic renewal of rental contracts. The proposal still needs to be approved by the Spanish parliament, where the prime minister, Pedro Sanchez's coalition, doesn't hold a majority. This comes after mass protests over Spain's housing crisis erupted in the wake of the eviction of 87-year-old Madrid pensioner Mari Carmen. According to her lawyer, she will now be returning home, where she's lived for 70 years, nearly her entire lifetime. Protesters have set up a camp of more than 100 tents in Madrid's Puerta del Sol Square, and tens of thousands have taken to the streets nationwide. This is a protester.
5: We all have a right to a home. Now it could happen to a person like Mari Carmen, but later on it could happen to you. They can kick you out of your house, and you must defend it because it is a right.
1: President Donald Trump and the world's wealthiest tech executives Tuesday signed a set of voluntary safety standards for artificial intelligence. Trump hosted several members of his cabinet and Congress, as well as SpaceX, Elon Musk, Meta's Mark Zuckerberg, Anthropic's Dario Amodei, NVIDIA's Jensen Huang, OpenAI's Greg Brockman, Google's Sundar Pichai, and others in the industry for an event at the White House. President Trump has also renamed artificial intelligence superintelligence and launched a new AI-powered government chatbot named America.gov, where people can access federal government sources. The AI tool so far cites facts that contradict Trump's allegations of election fraud and other false claims made by his administration. This comes as Trump has repeatedly rejected calls to regulate AI, calling warnings about the threat of superintelligent machines a hoax. Meanwhile, in California, protesters gathered outside OpenAI's annual Dev Day conference in San Francisco Tuesday.
6: We are demanding that OpenAI do the bare minimum, that they cut their contracts with the Pentagon, that they stop allowing ICE to use their technologies to hire new employees, and that they sign the Democracy Pledge to be one among many businesses who will stand up and defend free and fair elections.
1: And the 2026 Right Livelihood Awards were announced on Wednesday in Stockholm, Sweden. The award is widely known as the Alternative Nobel Prize. The winners include Jalila Haider, a human rights lawyer who defends some of Pakistan's most vulnerable communities, the Rural Women's Assembly for organizing rural women across South Africa, the Georgian Young Lawyers Association for building and safeguarding democracy in the nation of Georgia, and AI researcher Timnit Gebru, who's the founder of the Distributed AI Research Institute. Gebru spoke to Democracy Now! About how artificial intelligence is entrenching societal biases and inequality.
7: And so we warned about also people interacting with these kinds of texts, output by these kinds of systems, attributing a mind behind whatever text they're seeing. And so, right now, these chatbots like Claude or ChatGPT are designed to make you believe that there's some sort of superhuman brain behind whatever is outputting these texts, and that's hugely dangerous. And even though we weren't speaking about chatbots back then, we were already talking about the tendency of people to attribute a mind behind these texts, and so which means that they can be deceived into believing that there's something. Something more than a model outputting text. And the final thing we warned about was What is the cost of pursuing this singular direction in terms of research and resources? What is the cost of shutting out all other possible futures, all other ways of building machine learning systems, which is a subspecialty of artificial intelligence, or any other kind of paradigm, because it seemed like the whole field was only investing in this singular direction of building larger and larger models that are guzzling all of the data and is stealing so many people's works and based on exploited labor and killing the environment. I want people to understand that tech does not have to be the way it is right now, but I always loved math and physics, and I also thought it was a refuge from the messy world of war, and which is what made me leave Ethiopian politics. But I later learned that that's not true. Actually, the war and politics that I left is what drives the world of math and science and technology as well. And if we don't understand that, we'll continue to harm our own people and as engineers and scientists, build terrible and harmful products instead of ones that actually support our communities.
1: That was Timnit Gebru, the founder of the Distributed AI Research Institute. She is a recipient of the 2026 Right Livelihood Award announced today in Stockholm, Sweden. And those are some of the headlines. This is Democracy Now!, democracynow.org. Coming up, Mahmoud Khalil has just published a memoir. It's called No Land to Stand On, Notes from Detention. He'll join us live. Stay with us.

0: Solo le pido a Dios. I only ask God. Popularized by Mercedes Sosa and performed by the Chilean Palestinian American musician and producer Nicolas Jarre in our Democracy Now! Studios in New York. This is Democracy Now!, democracynow.org, The War and Peace Report. I'm Amy Goodman in Berlin, Germany.
1: And I'm Angelique Kamath here in New York. Welcome to our listeners and viewers around the country and across the world. No Land to Stand On, Notes from Detention. That's the title of a searing new memoir by the first pro-Palestinian campus protester to be jailed by the Trump administration, Columbia University graduate and Palestinian student protest leader Mahmoud Khalil. On March 8, 2025, Mahmoud was detained by plainclothes police officers who did not identify themselves in the lobby of his apartment building in Columbia University housing. His wife, Noor Abdullah, who was 8 months pregnant at the time, filmed this video of his arrest as Mahmoud was being taken away. Her voice is heard in the clip.
2: Can you please specify what agency is taking him, please? Excuse me. They're not talking to me. I don't know. Excuse me. The lawyer would like to speak to somebody. Oh, my God. They're literally running away from me.
0: That was March 8th, 2025. Mahmoud was taken into immigration detention, ultimately transported more than 1,300 miles away to Louisiana. He spent over 100 days in jail and was denied permission to attend the birth of his first child, Dean. He could only listen on the phone. Mahmoud Khalil's new memoir also looks beyond his own case, recounting the people he met behind bars, including immigrants who'd lived in the United States for years and parents who were separated from their children, and what their stories taught him about the broader human cost of the U.S. immigration crackdown. Mahmoud Khalil was released in June of last year and spoke outside the detention facility, the ICE jail in Jena, Louisiana.
3: No one is illegal. No human is illegal. That's the message. The message is justice will prevail, no matter what this administration may try to portray.
1: More than a year after Mahmoud Khalil's release, the Trump administration is still seeking to deport Khalil. The Board of Immigration Appeals has approved his removal, and this week the board denied Khalil's request to end his removal proceedings. His lawyers are pursuing further appeals, including seeking review by the Supreme Court. In his new memoir, Khalil takes on not only the Trump administration, but also Columbia University, which he sued earlier this month, alleging it failed to protect pro-Palestinian students, instead retaliating against them when they reported harassment. Khalil writes in his new memoir, quote, "Rather than protecting its doc students, Columbia leaned into the intimidation campaign." In his memoir, Khalil describes the moment just days after his arrest when he came to see himself not simply as an individual facing deportation, but as a test case. He writes about his decision to take on the Trump administration and fight for his freedom, saying, quote, "My case was the blueprint they wanted to set and the one we had to tear up."
0: Well, for more, we're joined now by Mahmoud Khalil to discuss his new memoir, No Land to Stand On, Notes from Detention. It was just released this week. Mahmoud, thanks so much for being with us. Can you start off by talking about the title, No Land to Stand On? What does that mean to you?
4: Thank you so much, Amy, for having me. No Land to Stand On is really, to me, is a realization that this country that promised me at least safety and stability was not there. And also it talks about my experience. You know, I was born and raised in a Palestinian refugee camp in Syria, and then I had to flee the country at the age of 18 to Lebanon, and then I had also to leave Lebanon to come here to this country, only to be surprised that the the promise that I was seeking was not there. So it was really a realization, but also it's my family story, where they are also now scattered around the world, with no place to go back to, or really no land to stand on.
1: Mahmoud, you write in your memoir, quote, "Today, Palestine is the exception to those rights the world claims as universal. In reality, it is a warning. The rights we are denied were never only ours to lose." Can you talk about what you mean by that?
4: Absolutely. You know, Palestinians are the canary in the coal mine. They start everything, the test case with Palestinians. For example, this deportation campaign, the Trump administration deportation campaign, started with me as a Palestinian to chill the speech of others. It's not only chilling the speech of those speaking out for Palestine, but really anyone who's speaking out against this administration, in essence. You know, when they started with me, they went right after to the universities, threatening them with federal funding, but also with journalists. You know, going after nonprofit and organizations that do anything that this administration deemed to be a threat to them. So that's what I feel. Why, like, when we talk about Palestine, it is really the warning. And what happened now is a result of so many years of dehumanization against Palestinians, whether in the media or even in the political institutions or any institution in this country, that what made my targeting possible. You know, like, now 18 months after my arrest, this administration has never charged me with any crime or even presented any evidence that I committed any crimes. Yet they are able to get away with this because I'm Palestinian, because, you know, a lot of politicians, whether they are Democrats, whether they are Republicans, they don't care about Palestinians. So this country, when it comes to Palestine, it's really a one-party system that everyone is just against Palestinians.
1: Well, you're right. I am Palestinian. That is not a complication of the story. It is the story. Everything else follows from it. And this remarkable memoir, it's not just a, you know, your experiences. It's an indictment of the entire system of American democracy. And you compare the failures of American democracy to growing up under the Assad regime in Syria.
4: Yeah, exactly, because what happened to me, you know, I fled forced disappearance and arbitrary detention in Syria, only to be surprised that this happens to me here in a country that supposedly champions human rights, liberty and justice, rule of law. So I wrote this book really to raise the alarm. You know, what's happening behind ICE detention walls is a stain on the U.S. consciousness. So is the Palestine exception, the fact or the idea that free speech, rule of law, and basic dignities are denied to Palestinians.
1: And Mahmoud
0: Khalil, if you can share your experience growing up in Syria, you were in fact shot. You lost your friends. Explain what happened and how you ended up coming to the United States.
4: Absolutely. You know, in 2011, when the Syrian people revolted against the Assad regime, and Egyptians and Tunisians as well, the Arab Spring, Palestinians felt also that urge and that urge to their homeland. So we decided to march to Palestine, to the borders. And I was one of thousands of Palestinians who wanted to march back to Palestine. And while, you know, we peacefully marched to Palestine, I was shot by Israeli soldiers while trying to cross the border. And then, you know, when also in Syria, I was helping out with relief, and also I couldn't just stay silent while my Syrian neighbors were being killed and kidnapped by the Assad regime. So we started to organize as well to help out our Syrian brothers and sisters. And that's when, you know, Assad cracked down on any sort of civil organizing and kidnapped two of my friends in January 9, 2013. And in a day, I had to leave the country to flee to Lebanon. So I only had that one day really to flee the country to Lebanon. And in Lebanon, I lived, you know, in Shatila camp, one of the largest Palestinian refugee camps in Lebanon, where the situation was also so bad in there. But I got to teach myself English there, get into school, and eventually get work in Lebanon. And that's how sort of like my journey from Syria to Lebanon and eventually to the United States. But my story is only one story of the Palestinian story, really. How, you know, it's all a result or a consequence of the Nakba of the 1948 that we had to go through all of this. You know, my grandparents had to live in tents. They had to upgrade it to mud houses, and my father was born into a tent. So and then when we built houses, you know, the Syrian revolution happened, and my family had to leave everything behind and leave.
1: Mahmoud, you were a green card holder, and you write about how, you know, for many immigrants, the green card is the promise and the finish line, and yet you were detained, you know, all these months later, as you're still fighting this case in the courts. You know, give us an update on what's happening with your case and why you believe you were chosen to have, you know, to be detained, why you're going through all of this.
4: Yeah. So, you know, this case or this fight is not only about whether I get to stay in this country. It is really about whether anyone in this country get to speak out for Palestine against this administration and not punished for it. Right now, the Trump administration is really putting the full weight of the Justice Department to deport me. They're trying it through the immigration system, as you've mentioned in your introduction. The Immigration Board of Appeals, which is fully controlled by the Trump administration, refused to open or reopen my case because, you know, New York Times reported that there were a lot of, I would say, like a lot of corruption, really, like in my case, where a judge was appointed to look into my case. And that judge was the chief judge, but also over many other individuals also intervened to make sure that there is a certain outcome in my case. So we know that we wouldn't get justice from the immigration kangaroo courts in this country. That's why we're turning into the federal court. But also there, the Trump administration is blocking us from seeking. From seeking neutral judge or a federal judge, Article 3 judge, from there. So they are claiming that we should first go to the immigration court, and once it's that done, we can go to a federal court in Louisiana, which is known to be one of the most right-wing or, you know, favorable to this administration in particular. And for that, we're going to the Supreme Court. We hope that next month or this month, in the 19th of October, we are petitioning to the Supreme Court to take my case because, you know, our ask is very simple, that no federal agent or no government should have the power to detain anyone over constitutional claims or over their freedom of speech. So it's very simple. And if you could remind me of the last question, I know there was a part of the question.
1: Oh, you know, you're right about how, you know, there was a moment in detention when you realized your detention wasn't arbitrary or a mistake or accidental. And, you know, the president himself was tweeting about you.
4: Exactly. I think that was the moment, you know, when the first couple of days in detention, it felt to me that this was a mistake, that there's no way they would come after me. I was a permanent resident. I'm still a permanent resident. Never committed a crime. But when I saw that the president was actually tweeting about me and the language of that tweet or even of the officials, it seemed to me that this was way bigger than me. That was a very calculated measure or a very calculated, I would say, targeting to chill the speech of others. They wanted someone who they can make an example out of, so that the hundreds and millions of American citizens and non-American citizens would fear speaking out against the U.S. support to Israel. So that was the point where I was like, you know, this is way bigger than just like me, my ability to stay in this country. It is really about the ability of so many people to speak out for Palestine.
0: We're talking to Mahmoud Khalil. His book is just out this week. It's called No Land to Stand On, Notes from Detention. Mahmoud, I want to go back to that day that you were detained. It was actually International Women's Day, March 8th, 2025. Just before your detention, you wrote to Colombia's interim president at the time, Katrina Armstrong, appealing directly to her and to the university for protection. You wrote, quote, "Interim President Armstrong, since yesterday I've been subject to a vicious, coordinated, and dehumanizing doxing campaign. They've falsely labeled me a security threat and called for my deportation. Their attacks have incited a wave of hate, including calls for my deportation and death threats. I have outlined the wider context below. Yet Colombia has not provided any meaningful support or resources in response to this escalating threat. I haven't been able to sleep, fearing that ICE or a dangerous individual might come to my home. I urgently need legal support, and I urge you to intervene and provide the necessary protections to prevent further harm." Unquote. Again, that letter on the day that you ultimately were detained, just before. You were then held by ICE for 104 days. And earlier this month, you filed a federal civil rights lawsuit against Columbia University, accusing the school of failing to protect you and other pro-Palestine student activists from harassment. You've denounced Columbia's, quote, deliberate indifference and discrimination aimed at intimidating Palestinian students. Can you explain exactly what this lawsuit is about?
4: You know, Amy, Colombia laid the groundwork for my targeting by the Trump administration by their not only, indifference to our pleas, but also for participating in vilifying us as a movement. As you've mentioned, Colombia did not reply or answer any of my emails. Instead, you know, Colombia fueled a very dangerous rhetoric against Palestinian students and their allies on campus. They harbored these actors who smeared and doxed me and other Palestinian students as well. And in fact, just recently, they settled with some of these students and giving them money for harming us. And I was very shocked when I joined Colombia by the level of anti-Palestinian bigotry that's institutionalized within every department in that school. You know, I was in the School of International and Public Affairs, SIPA, and its dean, Dean Yari Milo, was also very indifferent to Palestinian concerns, and her only really concern was how to protect Israel, how to do more events and more events about Israel. Like a day after October 7, she immediately called for a webinar inviting Hillary Clinton to assess Israel's next steps. And these next steps, of course, included the killing and genociding of the Palestinian people. So Colombia was not only an idle actor in this or that. They did not do anything. They, in fact, helped fuel this campaign against me. And in one of our cases, or the cases of these students who were detained by the Trump administration, the Rubio determination, in fact, quotes what Colombia said about the protests, what falsely said about these protests, because the ideologues on the Board of Trustees It was more important for them to protect Israel than actually protecting freedom of speech, than protecting academic freedom, than protecting the students. You know, Colombia missed an opportunity to be an institution that would respect the human rights law, that would respect just basic dignities, and would, you know, be a place to have a difficult conversation. Instead, it chose to surveil its students, to bring the police more than four times, to brutalize its own students, expel and suspend over 100 students. Just imagine 100 students, over 100 students between the ages of 17 and 20, who's their future now in limbo just because they dared to protest a genocide. So that's why I'm bringing this lawsuit, because no student, regardless of their background, regardless whether they were Palestinians or anything, no students should go through the hell that Colombia put us through over the past 3 years.
1: Mahmoud, you write, had Colombia possessed the power to deport me, I have little doubt it would have done so. I want to ask you about another lawsuit you filed in July, a federal lawsuit against several top Trump administration officials, two pro-Israel groups, and a conservative think tank accused of conspiring to suppress your criticism of Israel and constitutional rights to free speech. Can you talk about this lawsuit?
4: So, you know, the White House, when they arrested me, they touted about a blueprint. They said this arrest would be a blueprint to go after everyone who speaks for Palestine. And that blueprint is called Esther, the Esther Project. It's a document or a policy document produced by the Heritage Foundation. And then that it was produced in 2024. And what they said that to implement this project, we need an administration that's favorable to us, that would work with us. And as part of that project was detaining and deporting international students to chill the speech of other students who dare to speak out about Palestine. So we're suing now government officials also in their personal capacity, because that's, we're suing them under the KKK Act. It's a civil rights act that was, you know, brought during the Reconstruction era to really, you know, after the abolition of slavery and to protect the rights of Black Americans. This law was brought because there were actors conspiring together to deprive Black people from their rights. So we're bringing this lawsuit under that law. And, you know, a judge in Massachusetts, a Reagan appointee, confirmed what we are alleging right now, which is that government officials conspired with themselves to deprive these non-citizen students so they can to make an example out of them. And that judge, you know, like in his proceedings, said, I've never seen such a flagrant just like assault on the Constitution or assault on the just the rule of law. And I'm suing because I'm seeking accountability. I'm suing because no one should go through this. Whether, you know, if they were able to deport a Palestinian for his views, they would be able to deport anyone else for their views, whether this administration or any other administration.
0: Mahmoud Khalil, you were in that Jena ICE jail for 104 days, during which time your son Dean was born. In your audiobook, you do not read that chapter. You have someone else read it. And I'm wondering if you can talk about why and talk about what that meant. And you tell the story not only of missing your own baby's birth, but of other people in that jail, another man in the same situation. And that's also part of the power of this book, the other stories that you tell, Mahmoud.
4: You know, missing the birth of my child, of Dean, was one of the most difficult times in detention. And it's something I really, you know, it brings so many emotions to me that I was stripped that very, I would say, divine moment, like to be with my wife, Noor, at at a moment where every couple like wish to be together. And as you've mentioned, this is not only about me. This book is about a story of so many incredible men, fathers and workers who came here seeking safety and a better future, only to be snatched off the street. You know, I write about Alexander, the young man who was begging for safety in this country, only to be deported, only to be denied the ability to stay in safety here. And then I learn a few months later that he was killed when deported to Honduras. I talk about the, you know, my fellow inmates who also were not able to see their families. You know, I would go to the visitation room in Jena, Louisiana, that detention center housed over 1,200 detainees. But when I go to the visitation room, it's empty because their families were frightened to come and visit them. Because it was in the middle of nowhere, that it's in the middle of this of a swamp. Their families would fear, like, I had to tell someone that your mom shouldn't come visit you because she's also undocumented. So just imagine that you have to tell that to an 18-year-old, that your mother shouldn't visit you because they may arrest her. So that was the terror, the cruelty in these detention centers. And they were designed also like to make people give up immediately. So the conditions, the bad conditions in these detention centers, like the constant light, the low temperature, the bad food, it's all designed so that you give up your case and sign your deportation order immediately. Because if you want to fight, you need to be able to stay in that detention center for minimum of 6 months, but that could go up like a few years. You know, in only 104 days, I lost over 15 pounds. So imagine like staying for a year there.
0: Mahmoud Khalil, we want to thank you so much for being with us, author of the new memoir, No Land to Stand On, Notes from Detention, All Safety, as you travel the country talking about your book. You'll be in Somerville, Massachusetts tonight. You're going to be at Seattle Town Hall and all over the country. Coming up, German human rights lawyer Wolfgang Kellack of the European Center for Constitutional and Human Rights. He's usually here in Berlin, but he's in New York, and we're going to talk to him there. Stay with us.

0: World Keeps Spinning by Saul Relics. This is Democracy Now!, democracynow.org, The War and Peace Report. I'm Amy Goodman in Berlin, Germany, where Steal the Story, Please! Is screening at the Spore on Thursday night. You can check our website at democracynow.org. Anjali Kamat is in New York. As we broadcast from Berlin, we end today's show with a discussion on the state of international law. Tomorrow, Thursday, is the 80th anniversary of the end of the Nuremberg trials following World War II, in which leaders of Nazi Germany were successfully prosecuted for war crimes and crimes against humanity. The Nuremberg trials ended October 1st, 1946. They're widely seen as a precursor to modern courts of international justice like the ICC, the International Criminal Court.
1: Well, today, the ICC is under immense pressure from the United States over its issuance of arrest warrants for Israeli leaders for war crimes committed in Gaza. This is President Trump attacking the ICC at the UN General Assembly in New York last week.
2: The United States is equally opposed to the out-of-control institution known as the International Criminal Court. We will never allow U.S. service members or anyone else to be investigated or given show trials by an anti-American tribunal with no jurisdiction over us. They're an evil group of people. I call on all nations that are members of the ICC to officially resign from this rogue institution immediately.
1: The U.S. has sanctioned members of the ICC, including prosecutors, judges, and staff, and is reportedly preparing to issue sanctions against the court itself. On Monday, the German foreign minister visited the ICC in The Hague in a show of support for the court. Germany is the ICC's second largest financial contributor. Nevertheless, German Chancellor Friedrich Merz said last year that Israeli Prime Minister Benjamin Netanyahu would be able to visit Germany without arrest in contravention of German law.
0: In a statement ahead of his visit, the German foreign minister, Johann Wadephul, said, quote, Germany's mindful of its own history and knows what the outcome can be when state power overrides the rule of law and humanity. Therefore, for Germany, support for the ICC is not only a foreign policy issue, it's a part of our historical responsibility, he said. For more, we're joined now by Wolfgang Kallack, founder of the European Center for Constitutional Human Rights, ECCHR. Usually, he is based here in Berlin, Germany, where I am, but he's joining us from New York and has a new book. It's titled The Power of Law, Reconciling Legality and International Justice. Wolfgang, we're going to do this conversation in two parts. And in this part, if you can start off by talking about Germany's position on the International Criminal Court, the all-out frontal assault that President Trump is waging on the court from the massive sanctions and beyond, and why you feel on this 80th anniversary of the end of the Nuremberg trials, you feel international law is so important.
3: So, hello, Amy from New York. I'm so sorry to miss you in Berlin. It's a very good take to start with the 80th anniversary of the Nuremberg trials. And it's so sad to remember that the core group behind the Nuremberg trials were Robert Jackson, Telford Taylor, and Benjamin Ferris, the U.S. prosecutors. And what they had in mind, and Robert Jackson said it explicitly, and later on Telford Taylor wrote this book, From Nuremberg to Vietnam, it was very clear, this is not only about the Nazi crimes, it is about to establish a universal rule that crimes against humanity, genocides, and war crimes shouldn't be left impune. And so it was so important that in 2002 the International Criminal Court was established. It's a pity that many of the most important military powers, such as the U.S., but also China, Russia, and others, Israel, Iran, didn't join the statute. But still, the court needed its time to get off the ground. But now they have an ongoing series of important trials, and we have to be clear: it's it's not about only about Palestine. The sanctions against the court are, first of all, a big stroke against the international criminal justice, internal justice as such, because the ICC is one of the light towers, one of the most important international institutions. So they want to destroy the institutions of the international justice system. But the sanctions would also deprive not only the Palestinian victims, but also the Ukrainian victims, the Rohingya victims, the sub-Saharan refugees, and many others of their rights, the rights which we have been fighting for many decades right now.
1: And Wolfgang, I mean, we're living in a moment where international law is under assault on so many different fronts, whether we look at, you know, the war in Iran, what's been happening in Gaza for the past few years, Ukraine, so many other, Venezuela, so many places. You know, how do you retain faith in the possibility of international law in this context?
3: I mean, when you look at Nuremberg 80 years ago, when you look at the Eichmann trial in the 60s, when you even look in the 90s, the Rwanda and Yugoslavia tribunal, the survivors of state violence, the families and the civil society actors had not a real stand in these trials. But over the last decades, we entered the stage of international criminal justice, and it is so important. I mean, we just listened to Nicolas Jarre from Chile. The Pinochet arrest 1998 was a wake-up call for all of us, and there is a constant row of important trials initiated by civil society actors, and that is a progress of the last couple of years, despite the ongoing attack against international law, the ongoing ignorance, and in particular the ongoing double standards of the West.
0: You know, Wolfgang Kalik, you are representing Patrice Lumumba's family, for example, his grandchildren. He was assassinated in the Congo, in the Democratic Republic of Congo, in what, 1961. In these last minutes we have together, especially for, you know, in the world when people are so isolated when it comes to having global information, not to mention going back in time, can you tell us Patrice Lumumba's story and what his family's demanding now, who assassinated him?
3: A lot of people are lamenting that the post-war liberal, West-dominated international order is eroding. And of course, we're facing a change. But we have to be very clear. The liberal order was also the history of disorder in many parts of the world. 1953, overthrow of Mossadegh. 1956, overthrow of Jacobo Arbenz, Iran, Guatemala. And then 61, the first democratically elected leader of Congo, Patrice Lumumba, kidnapped, tortured, assassinated, and then dumped in acid. Before that, the civilized, you know, Belgium soldiers who were at the spot break out his teeth and took them as souvenirs to Belgium. This is a story of the West preventing democratically elected leaders in the global South from distributing the goods of their country to the peoples of the country. That's the one side of the story. So this goes impugned for more than 60 years. But then, as I said, we entered the stage of international criminal justice. So the Lumumba family, more than 10 years ago, went to a Belgian lawyer, and the Belgian law firm started a criminal case against 10 of the surviving Belgium participants in the murder and in the abduction. One of them was indicted last year, and this is incredibly important. This will stay. This is a historical document. The indictment of the federal prosecutor in Belgium says that Patrice Lumumba's assassination, his kidnapping, constitutes a war crime.
1: We have 30 seconds.
3: The only accused died. But we are going to prepare a civil reparation case against the state of Belgium in the near future. You will hear from us.
0: And we're going to do part two of this conversation, hear more about this. Wolfgang Kallock, founder of the European Center for Constitutional and Human Rights. His new book is titled The Power of Law, Reconciling Legality and International Justice. He's speaking to us from New York. He usually is right here in Berlin, Germany. I'm here because the film about Democracy Now, Steal the Story, Please, will be screening at Spora in Berlin. You can check our website at democracynow.org. That's October 1st, Thursday at 7 p.m. Afterwards, I'll be doing the Q&A with the director, Carl Diehl. I'm Amy Goodman with Anjali Kamat.
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6: There's a moment where Martin Luther King Jr. and several others have a meeting in a hotel suite in which they're strategizing and talking about, discussing the compromise and how to respond. And they hold a meeting without Hamer present, which was intentional on their part because they didn't want her as part of the conversation. But she found out about the meeting. And she crashed the party.
5: Today we're in conversation about the remarkable life of Fannie Lou Hamer, a woman who contracted polio and would be disabled all of her life, a woman who was unknowingly forced sterilized, and a woman who would rise against both racial and gender discrimination to become one of the iconic figures of the civil rights and voting rights movements. Our guest is historian Keisha Blaine. She is the author of the book, Until I Am Free, Fannie Lou Hamer's Enduring Message to America. That's next on Letters in Politics.

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1: For Pacifica Radio, I'm Christina Onnestad. It's day 30 of a government shutdown. Democrats still holding to their demands to extend pandemic-era subsidies for health insurance under the Affordable Care Act, set to expire at the end of the year. They're trying to soften the impacts of a government shutdown with legislation to extend SNAP benefits that are slated to expire Saturday. Republicans not allowing that to move forward. Christopher Martinez has more.
2: Senate Democrats have proposed a bill to fund the SNAP food aid program for low-income families, also known as food stamps, as well as the WIC program for women, infants, and children. But Republicans are not going for it. Republican John Thune of North Dakota is the Senate Majority Leader.
3: Mr. President, enough is enough. This bill is a cynical attempt to provide political cover for Democrats to allow them to carry on their government shutdown.

0: but they say they'll do that only after a Republican short-term funding bill is passed. Schumer does not trust them.
1: They always say, do it later, do it later. Later, to quote Martin Luther King Jr. in his letter from the Birmingham jail, means never. They have had since March to do this. They voted three times against it. So this idea, do it later, been there, done that.
0: I'm Christopher Martinez.
2: Some 24 million Americans use the Affordable Care Act marketplace to purchase health insurance. Some 22 million Americans receive a subsidy. According to the Kaiser Family Foundation, should the pandemic-era subsidies expire at the end of the year, premiums for health insurance would double on average. The Trump administration is making good on the president's executive order to train National Guard troops for civil unrest, signed in August. An investigation by the UK's Guardian, citing Pentagon documents yesterday, reveals the military's ordered National Guard in all 50 states to form quick reaction forces trained in riot control, including the use of batons, body shields, tasers, and pepper spray. Most states ordered to train 500 National Guard members for a total of 23,500 troops nationwide. The chief executive of Vet Voice Foundation, Janessa Goldbeck, a former Marine Corps captain, says the move is an attempt by the president to normalize national militarized police force and forewarns the force could be used to send troops to suppress voter turnout and disrupt the fair operation of elections in Democratic states. The Department of Justice is preparing to send federal election observers to California and New Jersey next week, targeting two Democratic states holding off-year elections following requests from their state Republican parties. California Governor Gavin Newsom has called it an attempt at voter intimidation. Hurricane Melissa has swept through Haiti, Jamaica, and Cuba, leaving a trail of destruction in its wake. Officials say more than 30 people have been killed across the Caribbean. Several studies on climate change released Wednesday gave a dire look at planetary warming ahead of next month's global climate talks. One study by Oxfam says 308 of the world's billionaires have a carbon emissions total that would make them, if they were a country, the 15th most polluting country in the world. The Federal Reserve Wednesday cut its key interest rate by 0.25% in an effort to support flagging employment numbers and high prices. Treasury Secretary Scott Bessent says China's agreed to purchase 25 million metric tons of U.S. soybeans annually, including 12 million metric tons between now and January. The agreement to last for 3 years. He made the announcement after President Donald Trump met with Chinese leader Xi Jinping to discuss trade and tariffs. Just before the meeting, Trump posted on social media he's renewing U.S. nuclear weapons testing for the first time in 3 decades. It's unclear whether Trump's renewed push for nuclear weapons testing would detonate nuclear warheads. The U.S. has not done so since 1992 because of a test ban. Beatrice Finn, former executive director of the Nobel Peace Laureate ICANN, International Campaign to Abolish Nuclear Weapons, said estimates of past nuclear testing killed as many Americans as its bombs on Hiroshima and Nagasaki did. I'm Christina Onnestad reporting for Pacifica Radio.
3: Good day and welcome to Letters and Politics. I'm Mitch Jezerich. Today we're going to be in conversation about the great civil rights and voting rights activist of the 20th century, Fannie Lou Hamer, born to a sharecropping family in the deep south of Mississippi. Fannie Lou Hamer would rise in a world that tried to dismiss her because she was black, and in a movement that tried to dismiss her because she was a woman. Still, her voice rose to be heard then and still being heard today. My guest for this conversation is Dr. Keisha N. Blaine. Keisha Blaine's an award-winning historian of the 20th century United States with interest in African-American history, the modern African diaspora, and women's and gender study. She's associate professor of history at the University of Pittsburgh and president of the African-American Intellectual History Society. She is the author of the book, Until I Am Free, Fannie Lou Hamer's Enduring Message to America. She joins me over Zoom. Keisha Blaine, it is a great pleasure to welcome you to this radio program.
4: Thank you so much for having me.
3: What's fascinating to me, among many things that are fascinating to me, but where I want to begin is when we usually talk about icons of the civil rights and the voting rights movements of the middle of the 20th century, we're frequently talking about men, but also we're usually talking about

0: people. We're talking about Martin Luther King Jr., Stokely Carmichael, Malcolm X. We're talking about people who, Malcolm X's story is a little bit more complex, but we're usually talking about people who got their start early, maybe late teens, early 20s into politics, oftentimes through school, through SNCC, these kind of things. Mm-hmm. What's fascinating about Fannie Lou Hamer is she doesn't even go to her first political meeting until she's well into her 40s, and it's at this meeting that she even really realizes she has a right to vote.
1: Yes, this part of Hamer's story, I think, really sets her apart from so many other activists, as you point out. In August 1962, she attended this mass meeting in Mississippi. This was organized by the Student Nonviolence Coordinating Committee, also known as SNCC. And as you point out, the activists in SNCC primarily were young people. And this was a group of mostly college age students who had come together initially at Shaw University through the very important work of Ella Baker, who was the visionary of the group. And many of these activists were, well, significantly younger than Hamer, who, when she attended that meeting in August 1962, was, as you point out, 44 years old. She did not initially plan to attend the meeting, but her friend encouraged her to attend the meeting. And I'm certainly glad she did. It was such an important step in her life. It was a moment where she found her calling, certainly a political awakening, but also in many ways a spiritual awakening. She felt in that moment that it was God's plan for her to become an activist, for her to get involved in SNCC, to play a leading role in the expansion of Black political rights.
0: Religion is central to her in her activism.
1: It is. And I absolutely wanted to emphasize this in the book, because one of the things that always stayed with me as I read about Fannie Lou Hamer over the years and certainly did the research for this book, there were moments where I would ask myself, how in the world did she even have the motivation to keep going? She went through so much. I'm sure we'll talk about many of the challenges that she endured today. And I think she could have easily walked away. She could have easily given up and said, this is too much. But she kept pushing. And one of the reasons that she kept pushing was because she had a sense that God was on her side. She truly believed that this was not solely a political mission, but a spiritual one. She saw herself as speaking light into a world of darkness. And she wanted to ensure that she lived out her life's purpose. She certainly cared what people thought. She listened to other people. But the point is that she didn't answer to individuals. She felt like she answered directly to God. It was divinely ordained. I think because of that particular perspective, it gave her the drive to keep pushing forward, even when people were very critical or even dismissive of her.
0: Dr. Blaine, I'm going to take just one quick time out here. Everything's going great. I'm getting a little bit of a rubbing sound of your microphone, I think, on your clothes, which is very common for one of the hanging, for the hanging microphones. It's a very common occurrence, but it's not terrible, but
1: So maybe I can try it without it, or if you prefer the mic, I can just, it might be my hair. Do you want to try it? You want to try speaking without the mic? I can remove the entire...
0: Well, we could try it. I'm not hearing it now, so it might have been a hair.
1: I wasn't looking closely. Okay.
0: I was not looking close. Oftentimes it's someone's tie or jacket or you name it. But yeah, it's a very common occurrence for me. This is part of my life, always trying to get the technical stuff right. But I think
1: to repeat, I'll end up saying it slightly differently. But if you want
0: It wasn't terrible. It was just slightly there, but I was let me try to see if we could deal with it early on so it doesn't have to be an issue later on. Okay, I'll jump back into this now.
1: Okay.
0: 3, 2, 1. And your biography on Fannie Lou Hamer is also part intellectual biography of Fannie Lou Hamer. And it's obviously faith is important when it comes to religion, but there's also an intellectual framework that is involved in here as well. Could we see this at all in what was known as the Black social gospel and that tradition?
1: I think so. And I would mention here that it was very important for me to center the intellectual history, because I wanted to ensure that people reading the book would leave with not only a sense of what Hamer had gone through in her life, but more so what she believed, that they would get a sense of her ideas, certainly how they developed over time, how developments taking place not only in Mississippi, but across the nation and across the globe shaped Fannie Lou Hamer's perspective. And even more importantly, I wanted them to see how this woman, who had very limited formal education, she only had a sixth grade education, but she was quite brilliant. And I say this because what is so powerful about her was that she was able, I think, to learn from so many people around her, and often just through observation. But particularly, I think her life helps us see the power of the Black intellectual tradition, how, for example, knowledge is passed down generation to generation, how even those who may not have an opportunity to attend formal school are able to pass words of wisdom. They're able to share knowledge, you know, oftentimes through storytelling. I think we can see how Fannie Lou Hamer developed as an intellectual outside of the traditional walls, you know, of a classroom setting, but no less influential and no less impactful. And I think absolutely you can talk about the social gospel within this context. It is deeply tied to Hamer's story.
0: And again, her going to her first political meeting and really getting involved in politics begins when she's 44 years of age. But that's not to say that the first four decades of her life aren't important. They're very important. Right. I want to talk about some of those things. She's born on October 6th, 1917, to a family of sharecroppers in Mississippi, the youngest of 20 children, which is also quite interesting to think about. And her grandparents were enslaved themselves. Were they enslaved near where she grew up? Was this all in Mississippi?
1: Yes. I mean, Fannie Lou Hamer had deep roots in Mississippi. In fact, I think one of the things I talk about in the book, which is so striking, there's a moment where when she's eventually able to travel, I talk about the trip that she takes to the African continent in 64. She reflects on her family and experiences a sense of pain that she doesn't know as much. She certainly knows her grandparents. She spoke about her grandmother in particular. But she talks about that feeling of displacement, which I think many African Americans certainly understand in the context of the 20th century of not knowing much about who, long lost relatives might be. In this case, Hamer had traveled to Guinea, and she saw people who she would say resembled some of her relatives, and she wondered, could she be related? But of course, would never know. But yes, she had deep roots in Mississippi, and as you know, stayed in Mississippi for her entire life.
0: She started working as a sharecropper herself at the age of six.
1: Mm-hmm. Yes, and the way this happened was quite extraordinary, really a somewhat shocking story when you think of it, because Hamer was lured into a life of sharecropping. As I explained, she was born into a sharecropping family, but her parents did not expect her to be sharecropping, certainly not yet at the age of six. Still a very tender age. There's only so much one could do at that age. But Hamer talks about how the white landowner approached her at age six and lured her into sharecropping by telling her that if she would pick cotton, he would give her candy from the store. And of course, one can imagine a six-year-old would find that proposition appealing, but it was a trap. And once she picked the cotton at that moment, she never stopped picking cotton. This, I think, helps us understand broadly what life was like in the Jim Crow South. And particularly how sharecropping was a system of exploitation, one that affected all members of the family, not only the parents in this case, but, you know, as someone as young as six would be expected and in this case would be lured into working every day, as she would say, from sunup to sundown, very much in, we can see the similarities to the institution of slavery. And I think this particular experience is key to understanding how Hamer emerges as a grassroots activist in Mississippi. She could relate to the people. She truly had a way of speaking to others because she had lived in the same community. I think because of her knowledge, her awareness, she was able to reach people in a way that I think other people could not, for those who came into the community from other places.
0: You said that she never stopped picking cotton. Does that even include her time when she does get involved politically?
1: No. So ultimately, effectively, she becomes a civil rights activist in August 1962. And one of the things that's so interesting about this experience is that she volunteers initially to register to vote. When she learns about her right to vote as a citizen of the United States, she's eager to try. She wants to register to vote. But in doing so, she's ultimately kicked off of the plantation where she worked. The white landowner made it very clear to her that if she did not go back to the courthouse and withdraw her registration, she would have to leave. So she left. And so that effectively marked the moment where she walked away from sharecropping. But in truth, she remained involved. So, for example, later in the late 1960s, she established a farm. So she was still able to not only use her hands, but more so find ways to support other sharecroppers in the community. And of course, her husband continued working. Her husband, Perry Papp Hamer. So I think that August 1962 moment is where we see the shift from sharecropping to a life fully devoted to advancing the cause of civil rights.
0: So she was organizing other sharecroppers.
1: Yes, she was, which is so significant. And in fact, she later, when she reflected on what happened in 62, when she was kicked off the plantation, as you can imagine, she was distraught because, more so because she recognized that this would hurt her financially, that it would hurt the family, it would cause a strain for her husband to have to take on the full responsibility of meeting all the expenses of the family. But she said that it was a blessing in disguise because it set her free, and it set her free to be able to help her people. And that's the way she spoke about it later. And so she did. She devoted herself to helping other sharecroppers. She knew how exploitative the system was, and so she tried to find strategies. And I think she was quite effective, particularly with Freedom Farm, of helping people build for themselves, grow their own crops, not having to rely on waiting for portions, or shares, as it were, in terms of the sharecropping system. So yes, absolutely, other sharecroppers, and encourage them to register to vote, played a key role in leading workshops across the South on voting rights. As we were talking, I was even thinking about all of the college campuses she visited. So organized sharecroppers, certainly, but was also trying to reach younger people across the nation, spoke to women, spoke to anyone who would listen, quite frankly.
0: As a young girl, she contracted polio.
1: Mm-hmm.
0: And she was disabled. She did walk with a limp.
1: She did. And as I explained in the book, later on in her life, when she endured a brutal beating in 1963 in Winona, that particular beating worsened the limp and then also led to some other physical ailments. But this is key because one of the things that I emphasize in the book is that Hamer was a Black disabled activist. And we spoke about how she had limited formal education. That certainly set her apart. But the fact that she was a Black disabled woman organizing in Mississippi, that also meant that she was quite different than many of the leaders in the movement, which, as I argue, was a good thing in the sense that what made her different, I think, ultimately made her relate to ordinary people. People trusted her. They would listen to her, because they saw her, as one of their own, and absolutely she was. But the irony is that those very same traits meant that other people in the movement sometimes treated her terribly. I mean, there are so many examples of other civil rights leaders speaking to Hamer in very disparaging ways. I think I write about in the book certain moments where even I was shocked to read how, you know, leaders who we certainly respect and elevate in our history, still just speaking to Hamer in ways that were unbecoming because they did not see her as a leader, even though clearly she was.
0: Her life was, before we get what we recognize today as a modern disability rights movement, sort of seen as being born in the 1970s. Did she ever talk about being disabled or disability itself?
1: Hamer did reference this. You know, it wasn't one of the primary topics that she grappled with. I think if you look at her speeches primarily throughout the 60s and 70s, she would talk a lot about voting rights. She was really talking about economic justice. I think she was very open with people to talk about her own experiences. Certainly, you know, you mentioned that she had contracted polio. She spoke about the physical abuse and how it affected her body. So she was not ashamed, you know, to talk about the parts of her life that I think were certainly difficult. You know, she didn't shy away from talking about disability, as she weren't, you know, as she was not also shy about talking about the forced sterilization that she endured in 1961. And so disability was certainly at the forefront, even if it wasn't something that she spoke about as much as she spoke of a range of other topics like voting rights, economic justice, and also women's empowerment.
0: This is Letters in Politics, and we are in conversation about the life of Fannie Lou Hamer. Our guest is Dr. Keisha N. Blaine, award-winning historian of the 20th century United States. She is a associate professor of history at the University of Pittsburgh, also president of the African American Intellectual History Society. She is the author of the book, Until I Am Free, Fannie Lou Hamer's Enduring Message to America. You just referenced my next question, what I want to talk more about, and I learned this from your book, I did not realize it, and it's a very profound part of her story, is that she was, as many African-American women were in this period of time, she was forcibly sterilized. Mm-hmm. Tell me about that.
1: Yes. In 1961, 1 year before she joined the movement, Hamer was hospitalized. She had a small uterine tumor. It was a non-cancerous tumor, and she was supposed to have a fairly small procedure. The white doctor who performed the surgery, unbeknownst to Hamer, actually removed her uterus. And as I explained in the book, that experience in and of itself was traumatic, as one can imagine. But to add insult to injury, he did not tell her what he had done, and she did not find out until after she went back to the plantation and heard people talking about it. The doctor was related to the wife of the plantation owner. And people were whispering about what Hamer had experienced. And when she found out, she confronted him.
0: She found out through the grapevine.
1: Yes, yes. Through gossip, people are talking about her. And it's just devastating to imagine what that must have been like. And she was angry. As you can imagine, she confronted the doctor, and he did not provide an explanation. And as I explained in the book, this was certainly a common practice. It was quite common in Mississippi. In fact, the hospital where Hamer had the procedure done in Sunflower County had many Black women who would go in for all kinds of minor procedures and go through the same experience. And Hamer decided, which is such a, I think, a powerful part of her story. She decided that she would bear witness to this. She decided that she would not keep it to herself. You know, as painful and traumatic as it was for her to endure this, when she joined the movement, she decided that she would speak out about forced sterilizations in order to shed light on the practice, not only because of what was happening in Mississippi, but of course, what was happening across the South and also in other parts of the nation. And so the forced sterilization became a focal point for Hamer's activism. You know, it became a way for her to talk about broadly medical racism, medical violence, and the unique experiences of Black and Brown women, and particularly of impoverished Black and Brown women. It is absolutely a critical part of her story. And one of the things that she brings into her activism when she is organizing a bit later around women's rights, she's once again talking about before sterilization, talking about what Black women in particular are enduring at the hands of the state, in this case, through white doctors.
0: Now, I've been gearing all my questions towards her early life, when, of course, her legacy, a lot of that is based on once she gets involved politically. But there's a lot here I found fascinating and that I learned from your book. And so one last question before we get kind of into the 60s here. And that is, she was working in the sharecropper's home as well. That's correct. And
1: yes.
0: And the sharecroppers would not... The white owner of the of the plantation, I guess, would not allow her to eat at the table with them, even though she was working in the home. And she has this quote, sort of her way of getting back at them. And I just want to read it quickly because it's so great. And you have it in your book. It's this quote. "Now, one thing that would really bug me was when they would tell me that I couldn't eat at the table with them. I would have to wait for all of them to be finished. So what I do was eat first. I would just eat and have myself a time. And maybe some of the things I'd done wasn't right because I would eat out of all the spoons and watch them eat behind me. And whenever they would leave home, I would get in that bathtub because I didn't have one. I would get in that bathtub and I would take me a bubble bath." That was great.
1: Absolutely. You know, and as you were reading that, I thought immediately, and of course, this is a parallel that I draw, you know, in the book, to so many other similar accounts within the context of slavery. You think about so many Black women who were working on plantations, you know, enslaved Black women being treated in the same way, sometimes caring for white children, and even cooking the food in the house and not being allowed to sit at the table, not being allowed to, you know, to even be in these spaces. But in a similar way, they found through these acts the ability to resist, to covertly challenge white supremacy. And I wanted to emphasize the story in the book so people would get a glimpse of just the diverse ways that Black people stood up for themselves. Absolutely, Jim Crow in this particular context was a violent and oppressive system. But it's important to know that Black people were constantly resisting. They were not passive. You know, they were trying to dismantle these systems. And sometimes that came through this very small act of taking that bubble bath when you know that you could get in a whole lot of trouble for doing so. So I think that helps people see Hamer's own defiance and the recognition that this was not acceptable, right? That, you know, this was not a system that was fair, and this was her way to push back.
0: So Fannie Lou Hamer goes to the SNCC meeting in 1962. It's at this meeting she learns she actually has a right to vote. This is a good 90 years after the Civil War amendments to the Constitution that were meant for the enfranchisement of Black males at the time. Mm-hmm. It might be shocking to people today to know that for many people, especially who listen to radio, who were alive in 1962, to realize that people didn't realize they had a right to vote.
1: Yes. You know, when I reflect on this, once again, it takes me back to the period of slavery. We know, for example, that white people went to great lengths to ensure that enslaved Black people could not have access to, you know, formal education, that they, you know, created all of these roadblocks to ensure that they would not learn how to read and write. And in a similar way to what we just discussed, Black people resisted and found ways around these strategies. But I think this is also true in the context in which Hamer is living in Mississippi in the early 20th century. There are several things that she points out. One, she emphasizes the fact that she is in a remote area. And this is not to say that it's impossible for information to circulate, but what that means is that there's certain things that simply difficult to get into, you know, whether, you know, even in terms of just, you know, I think as we're talking, I'm thinking about the process by which people are trying to, you know, circulate even leaflets and pamphlets, for example. It's not easy to get that into the hands of people in certain communities, especially if they are working on, you know, a white plantation where they don't have full autonomy, where they could get in trouble, for example, you know, even if they are trying to gather and strategize. I mean, there are all of these restrictive, I think, measures which suggest that it's not too shocking to imagine that someone like Hamer could be working as a sharecropper and not know her full rights as a citizen of the United States. Keep in mind, too, that, you know, by the early 1960s, only 5% of Black people in the state of Mississippi were registered to vote. We're talking about an estimated 450,000 people in the state at the time. Well, what's the reason? It's absolutely tied to all of these roadblocks. But the truth is, one of the efforts to keep people out of the ballot box is through restricting access to information, making sure people don't actually know what their rights are. And having limited formal education also contributes to this narrative, because Hamer, as I mentioned, you know, did not continue in school past the sixth grade. So there's only so much she would have had access to. So those are some of the circumstances that I think are important to reflect on, to explain why it took so long for Hamer to find out her rights as a citizen of the United States. But what is powerful in the story is that when she finds that out, she is determined to tell everyone. And so, you know, when you look at her speeches, Hamer is constantly referencing the Reconstruction Amendments, as you point out. She's constantly talking about the 13th, 14th, and 15th Amendments, because she's emphasizing to people, listen, according to the Constitution, we have these rights. We should not have to be necessarily fighting for rights that have already been granted to us, at least in theory. But, you know, for her, it becomes, I think, a sense of urgency to push people to say, listen, it is, you know, we're talking about in the 1960s, we should have been doing this already. So let's make sure to take full advantage of these rights and push beyond all of these roadblocks.
0: This is less than a decade after the Brown versus Board of Education decision, right, that rested on the argument about the 14th Amendment of equal protection under the law. And that comes, mm-hmm, when we've done shows about the work of Pauli Murray and, you know, sort of providing the intellectual underpinnings for that and these Civil War amendments. And now we see Fannie Lou Hamer picking up these Civil War amendments and running with them. Can you tell me more about her evolution of thought afterwards about these amendments and about voting in general?
1: Yes, I think one of the things that is so interesting about Hamer is very, I think at the very beginning, when she's from 1962 onward, she's constantly going back to the Constitution. She's emphasizing the Constitution as a way to make a larger argument, really to all Americans, to white America in particular, saying that if indeed you are committed to the ideals stated in the Constitution, then you have to support Black political rights. There's really no other way to imagine a democracy if you're going to allow, in the context of Mississippi, you know, 450,000 Black residents to essentially not have a voice in how decisions are, you know, in how decisions are being made on a statewide level. So she goes back constantly to the Constitution, and it becomes, I think, for her, the focal point. On the one hand, she recognizes the limitations of that argument insofar as we know that even on the statewide level, there are all of these other laws, you know, such as well, we know things like poll taxes, but in particular, the literacy tests, which she encounters as one way to block her access to the ballot box. So she's aware that all of these are happening at the same time that she's saying, look at what the Constitution has granted us. But what is also intriguing, I think, about Hamer's development of thought is within a few years, I mean, she goes by the end of 1962, she begins to shift her language from one of primarily civil rights to one of human rights. And this becomes, I think, such an important shift for her because it's reflective of, you know, what happens when you travel. I mean, in particular, we see the power of travel in this case. She's able to have conversations that I think help her see broadly that the struggle that, you know, that she's a part of isn't just one that can be understood in national terms and has to be thought of in a global sort of way. And so she begins to then talk about Black voting rights and political rights broadly as not solely things that are granted by the U.S. Constitution, certainly they are, but more so that these are rights that should be granted to Black people as part of the larger conversation of human rights. And so I think that is an important development. And it happens quite quickly from 1962 to 1964, but it is part of her development, which makes her message all the more impactful.
0: And this is when our ideas about human rights are also evolving generally. I mean, human mm-hmm. Our notion of human rights is actually a very modern thing that we have. I do want to ask you about the struggles that she had as a woman within mm-hmm. the civil rights and voting rights movements as well. Maybe one way you can talk about this and go anywhere you like, but this was definitely true, and which most people know Fannie Lou Hamer today for, was what happened at the 1964 Democratic Convention, where she was resisted not just by Democrats, but also by people within the movement. Tell me about that, maybe within the context of what happened at the DNC in 1964.
1: Yes, I think it's important, you know, as you point out, to emphasize that Hamer encountered a lot of resistance at the DNC. And I think she was initially surprised by the amount of resistance that she encountered, specifically from civil rights activists. There are several things, just to provide a bit of context. You know, Hamer, several months before coming to the DNC, had helped to establish the Mississippi Freedom Democratic Party, which played such a pivotal role in the fight for Black political rights, particularly because the MFDP, they were challenging the statewide Democratic Party, which was an all-white Democratic Party. And this, as we know, is part of a broader pattern at this time. Southern Democrats, in this particular context, did not support Black political participation. And Hamer was part of an effort to challenge this. The reason she showed up at the DNC in the first place was because she was trying to pressure the National Party to seat the MFDP, so ultimately give full representation to the party that was inclusive, to the one that was going to represent Mississippi broadly, and not particularly the all-white party that would exclude Black people from the calculation. Things were not going her way. What was offered to her were two seats, and to be specific, two symbolic seats. They were non-voting seats, but they were symbolic. It was this kind gesture to say, we won't seat your group, but you can have this as a gesture, you know, of our appreciation and understanding, one might phrase it that way. Hamer resisted that because she felt like it absolutely fell short of why she had, you know, it fell short of the demands. That's not why she came to the DNC in the first place. However, other civil rights activists saw the utility. They saw the importance of accepting the compromise. Their attitude, for the most part, was this was a good way to build bridges. This was a good way to send a message to particularly Lyndon B. Johnson, you know, and, you know, the National Democratic Party. This was a way to send a message that collaboration was possible. They were essentially thinking about the long game, one might say, and Hamer did not appreciate that approach. She felt like a compromise would ultimately be a defeat. It's one thing to have differences politically or, you know, or ideologically around these concerns, but what is troubling, which I think reveals the gender dynamics as well as even the class dynamics, is that many civil rights activists then approach Hamer in a very condescending way. Roy Wilkins from the NAACP, for example, called her an ignorant woman, which speaks to, you know, his own perceptions of her.
0: To her, know, face?
1: Yes, which was painful, as you can imagine. And in just going through the you know, the records, I think that's the other part, too, that really stayed with me, is that people certainly spoke about Hamer behind her back, but they often said things to her directly. So she was very clear about where people stood. And there's another interesting exchange that I talk about where several of the leaders, you know, male leaders, are going to Hamer and they're saying, listen, you need to accept the compromise. And they're trying to assert their authority by emphasizing their experience, you know, their experience politically, their knowledge. And again, I mentioned earlier, you know, Hamer has a sixth grade education. She comes to the movement late. She doesn't have a lot of the experience and the networks and all of that. And so several of the male leaders there use that as a way to try to correct her and to tell her she needs to listen to them because they have the right answer. And Hamer resisted, as she often did. And she stood up for herself, even though she was absolutely hurt by some of the remarks that were made to her. And I should just quickly give another example, too, of how they treated her. There's a moment where Martin Luther King Jr. and several others have a meeting in a hotel suite in which they're strategizing and they're talking about discussing the compromise and how to respond. And they hold a meeting without Hamer present, which was intentional on their part because they didn't want her as part of the conversation. But she found out about the meeting and she crashed the party and she ran there and insisted that she play a part in the dialogue and pressure them to actually move the meeting out of the hotel suite and into the hallway so that more people could be involved. And so these were the kinds of things that she endured. She has an exchange that I talk about in the book with Adam Clayton Powell, who, as we know, is a, you know, very well-respected politician.
0: From New York.
1: And right. He's similarly trying to pressure Hamer, telling her, listen, you know, accept the compromise, you need to listen. And she's not listening to him. And so he says to her, you know, do you know who I am? Because he's trying to understand how she could be so resistant to his ideas. And he says, do you know who I am? And she says, I absolutely know who you are. But let me ask you, how many bales of cotton have you picked? How many beatings have you taken? And I think that was a way for her to emphasize to him that she was not going to be swayed by anyone trying to assert any kind of authority over her because of their position, their title, ranking, all of that. She did not care. More to the point, she was saying to him, I have real life experience. And that real life experience makes me just as a valuable leader in this space as you are. And so I hear you. I know who you are. But I'm still resisting your suggestion. And so I think that part of Hamer's story is, to me, so amazing because you see her pushing against sexism, patriarchy, you know, classism, all of these things. She's resisting in order to make sure that her voice is heard.
0: Tell me about Fannie Lou Hamer and the 1965 Voting Rights Act.
1: One of the things that I find so powerful about her story. You know, I think it's important to understand that she absolutely is one of the people we have to identify as playing a key role in laying the groundwork for the passage of the 65 Voting Rights Act. Hamer, as I think most people will know, since that tends to be, you know, what we tend, generally, if you know anything about Hamer, you'll know about her speech at the 1964 convention. So, of course, all of these things were happening behind the scenes, and there are all of these discussions about this compromise. But what most people remember to this very day is Hamer giving this very moving testimony about her experiences in Mississippi. She spoke about state-sanctioned violence. She spoke about voter suppression. She spoke about the brutal beatings that she endured in her effort to advance Black political rights. And that was not a small thing, because what I often emphasize is Hamer's testimony was so powerful that it terrified the president of the United States. Lyndon B. Johnson at the time ultimately decided to hold an impromptu press conference just to divert attention away from Hamer's speech.
0: He knew Hamer was going to speak. It was going to garner attention, perhaps media attention. Exactly. And so he holds a press conference.
1: Exactly. And that's so important to emphasize, because it helps us see how meaningful, how influential that speech actually was. And the irony is he failed in his effort, because for one thing, those who were present who heard Hamer speak in person were moved, deeply moved. But even more so, those who heard the speech later, once the speech was later aired, they were stunned. One of the things that I find intriguing in the process of doing the research, you would be hard-pressed to find anyone who would talk about the 1964 DNC who didn't mention Hamer. It's almost as though nothing else happened at that convention. It's every single account, people will talk about that Black woman from Mississippi who gave a speech that, you know, might have moved them to tears, that had them stop in their track, that made them look within and question themselves. There are so many people whose lives were radically transformed because of that speech. The irony is, when Hamer walked away from the DNC, she did not leave feeling like she had accomplished much. She actually left feeling defeated because of the issue, you know, because of the circumstances concerning the compromise that she rejected. And she felt like she didn't leave with the very thing that she wanted. I don't think she even fully grasped how powerful her speech was. But I think that speech ultimately set the stage for a number of key developments. I would argue that Lyndon B. Johnson himself, as much as he tried to block the speech, ended up being moved and transformed by the speech, as so many others were. And it forced him, it was certainly one of the key developments that forced him to shift his perspective. And it was also, I think, the moment, I mean, we sort of look at, we see these moments throughout our history, you know, where we have a particular development that sways public opinion in interesting ways. And we see that, for example, with the Montgomery bus boycott, or even the Emmett Till case. Like, there were all of these moments. And I think the 1964 testimony, Hamer's testimony at that DNC, is another example of a moment in time that has the ability to shift public opinion and get people to recognize that this was not solely a Black problem. This wasn't just, oh, you know, this is African-Americans are having these challenges. No, this is an American problem. Every person in the United States needed to be concerned. They needed to be concerned about the way that Black people are being treated as second-class citizens. And so, without fail, I think the speech laid the groundwork for the passage of the Voting Rights Act, which, as we know, significantly expanded Black political participation. And Hamer has to be credited as one of the activists who made that possible.
0: And people can find this speech pretty easily online if they want to go hear it, especially after what you just said about it. She died in 1977. She wasn't in necessarily a good place when that happened. She was also in need of help and seemed to be ignored largely. Tell me about the end of her life.
1: Yes, one of the things that I discuss in the book, and I have to admit that last chapter was perhaps the most difficult one to write, because I still feel a sense of frustration that someone like Hamer, who devoted her life to helping other people, who was so selfless, ends up toward the end of her life being at a place where she could not often find the help that she needed. You know, it is important to recognize that Hamer, I think, pushed and pushed and pushed until she couldn't push any longer. And there were all of these moments where she was experiencing, I mean, just exhaustion for sure. She was exhausted. She had worked so much. You know, I sometimes when I even look through the records of her travel itinerary, it's baffling to me how she would just go from city to city to city. Sometimes she would be doing 4 or 5 events in one city, you know, just hardly taking time to rest. She was, if someone invited her to speak, she was there, and she was always willing to support others for, you know, doing a range of different things. She would be there if they asked her to come. And the problem is that not only was she physically exhausted, but she was also dealing with several health issues. She had diabetes untreated. She wasn't paying attention to it. She was just moving along. There was a moment where she was standing in a picket line and just fainted. And I think for so many people around her, it, you know, it was a shock, but it was also the result of her being physically ill, but not actually paying attention to those signs. And there was even another incident where I was so surprised to see where Hamer was instructed, you know, by doctors to just stay home, rest, you know, don't go on the road, you know, just take it easy for a bit. She was still doing interviews. She was still trying to plan trips. And in fact, still traveled at moments where she should not have been traveling. But the point is that toward the end of her life, I think what's so unfortunate is that when she became very sick, and she was also dealing with just a litany of so many bills, so many financial problems at the time, there were days where she could not find anyone to help her. I mean, certainly her husband was there, and her family was there to support, but there were days where she would express frustration. She wanted to see her friends. She wanted to see others. People were busy and doing other things and not always able to come by to see her, and she would grow frustrated. And so towards the end of her life, we see clear evidence that she was battling depression, that she was feeling distraught about her life in many ways. And she was never, I think, regretful of anything she had done. And she was absolutely remained committed towards the very end. But I think she felt really sad that she did not have a lot of the people who she spent her life, you know, helping around her in her time of need. And she passed away in March of 1977. You know, she had developed breast cancer and, as I said, a host of other health issues. When she passed away, I think it was so hard for me to write about in the book because, of course, she has this lovely a funeral, and so many people come, you know, all these people show up, and they talk about her life and her legacy. But it's just those last few years where she felt so down and expressed frustration that she couldn't find people. I think that's what stays with me the most, is how hard it is for people who fight for others, oftentimes don't have those very same people they're fighting for. They don't have them around. That's hard.
0: Dr. Keisha N. Blaine has been our guest. She is Associate Professor of History at the University of Pittsburgh. She's also President of the African-American Intellectual History Society. And she has joined us for a conversation on her book called Until I Am Free, Fannie Lou Hamer's Enduring Message to America. Dr. Blaine, that was a wonderful conversation, and I thank you.
1: Thank you for having me.
0: That does it for Letters and Politics. The show is produced by Deanna Martinez. Kristen Thomas is the engineer. Special thanks to the KPFA social media team. 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I'm Mitch Jezrich, and I thank you for listening.

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1: Good evening, I'm Amna Nawaz.
2: And I'm Jeff Bennett. On the NewsHour tonight, an alleged attempt to intentionally crash an airplane flying to Israel is thwarted. The dramatic scene that unfolded after a pilot stabbed his co-pilot and passengers were forced to intervene.
1: The last U.S. troops withdraw from Iraq, more than two decades after the start of the American-led war.
2: And journalist Evan Gerskovich on his imprisonment in Russia and his recovery 2 years after his release.
3: I went through the prison experience with this sort of really stoic approach of I can't let myself break down or cry. I tried not to be angry at the system, tried to stay level-headed, but that takes a toll.

Major funding for the PBS NewsHour has been provided by the Judy

0: Raymond James Advisor can help craft a wealth plan with your goals for today and all the possibilities of tomorrow in mind. Raymond James.
1: Since 2008, Jutassa has provided accounting, bookkeeping, and CFO services to nonprofits nationwide.
2: What's inspiring about my work is the ripple effect that it has for the nonprofits that I'm supporting.
1: Jutassa, numbers for good.
3: Nell, Martha, and Mary Minow, in honor of the life and legacy of their parents, Newton and Josephine Baskin Minow, and Julie and Robin Powell, through Fidelity Charitable. And with the ongoing support of these institutions. This program was made possible by the contributions to your PBS station from viewers like you. Thank you.
4: Welcome to the News Hour. About 170 people aboard a terrifying flight to Tel Aviv are safe tonight after one pilot allegedly stabbed the other in what Israeli officials say was an effort to crash the plane. They say passengers and crew sprang into action, subduing the pilot and preventing the plane from going down.
5: Prime Minister Benjamin Netanyahu said those on board helped to stop what could have been a, quote, catastrophic mid-air disaster. The attacker's been arrested in Saudi Arabia, and the airline has suspended all flights in and out of Israel while an investigation plays out. Nick Schifrin begins our coverage.
6: At 33,000 feet, Fly Dubai 1073 started descending, and the passengers started panicking. In less than a minute, the plane plunged more than 15,000 feet. After a violent cockpit knife fight between the two pilots.
7: Why?
6: Israeli officials told PBS NewsHour the co-pilot, who's from Oman, planned a, quote, 9/11-style attack and stabbed the captain with a knife. That's when the captain, Indian Smit Machar, despite his injuries, managed to open the cockpit door. And passengers say they entered and subdued the would-be attacker as he tried to destroy the plane's controls.
8: We controlled the terrorists. Whoever's hearing me, we need help. All the passengers are okay, but not the pilot.
6: And among the passengers, a third pilot employed by Fly Dubai, who landed the plane safely.
9: And the crew member and along with the passengers got gain control, took over.
6: Fly Dubai Flight 1073 had taken off from Dubai, heading to Tel Aviv, just before 7 a.m. local. Passengers said the plane dropped and the fight began about 2 hours later. The third pilot landed the plane safely in Tabuk, Saudi Arabia, where the passengers erupted in cheers for what an Israeli official called a miracle. Everyone safe, but shaken.
10: Surely we will arrive home in a few hours, and I'll have to change my clothes. They're filled with blood.
6: Saving the plane took many passengers whose clothes were stained with blood, including Yaniv Hayu. Hours later, he met Israeli Prime Minister Benjamin Netanyahu, who labeled the passenger-turned-protector a big hero for being the first to the cockpit.
11: There were no pilots on the chairs. One was down on the floor and one on the instruments. I caught the attacker, I put him in a chokehold, and pulled him out first. I jumped back into the cockpit and pulled the yokes back.
12: I salute these heroes who showed exceptional resourcefulness and courage. They saved many lives. They prevented a heavy disaster.
6: When the passengers arrived home, including a boy and his baby sister, relief. Back in the arms of loved ones after the Israeli air traffic controller was the first to celebrate their return.
13: Good evening, Sky Dubai 1073 Ben Gurion Tower. Welcome to Israel. Thank you for bringing our passengers safely back home.
14: But even after the passengers pulled the attacker out of the cockpit, there was no guarantee the plane would land safely. The drop that the co-pilot caused was so dramatic, it sheared the rudder off the plane. Some aviation safety experts said today they're surprised the descent didn't rip the whole plane apart. It was saved by that passenger, Yaniv Hayun, who said he learned how to pull back on the controls, Amna, by watching the TV show Air Disasters. Absolutely extraordinary.
5: Absolutely extraordinary. But Nick, here for context, remind us, this direct flight between Dubai and Tel Aviv, it's a relatively recent route in the last few years, right?
14: Right. Fly Dubai now flies about 10 round-trip flights between Dubai and

0: Tel Aviv. The UAE has become a popular tourist destination for Israeli tourists, and that's all a product of the Abraham Accords, signed during the first Trump administration, that normalized relations between Israel and the United Arab Emirates. The Emiratis today say they're investigating, as is Saudi Arabia, where the plane landed, and the Emiratis will certainly try to reassure some of the Israeli security concerns that we're already hearing. The two countries' intelligence, political leaders have remained close, and Israel helped the United Arab Emirates defend itself earlier this year from Iranian attacks. Those Iranian attacks, of course, hit all Gulf allies of the U.S.
1: Speaking of Iran, some news today from British authorities announcing information regarding an apparent plot against a British base where some American bombers have used before. Tell us about that.
0: Yeah, so this is the reported plot at RAF Fairford, from which American bombers have run sorties into Iran, and where British police, you see it there, arrested five men on Sunday on suspicion of terrorism and explosives violations. We have already heard Secretary of State Marco Rubio hint at some kind of connection between that plot uncovered by the British police and Iran, and we heard that echoed today on the BBC by British Prime Minister Andy Burnham.
2: There are strong indications that Iran played a part in what happened over the weekend at RAF Fairford. But of course, it remains an ongoing, complex and serious police investigation.
0: We now know that police didn't actually find any explosives, despite arresting the five men on suspicion of explosives and terrorism. So officials I talked to say it's unclear if it was some kind of test run or something different. Mm-hmm. But Amna, of course, it would be a big escalation if the US and the UK accused Iran formally of trying to attack an airbase in the United Kingdom that hosts U.S. bombers.
1: All right, Nick Schifrin, beginning our coverage tonight. Nick, thank you.
0: Thank you.

0: And we start the day's other headlines in Washington, D.C. The Federal Reserve's Inspector General says it found no criminal activity by former Chair Jerome Powell or others related to the costly renovation of the central bank's headquarters. But in a 120-page report, the Fed's watchdog did say the nearly $2.5 billion project was poorly managed and lacked budget controls. President Trump had seized on the project as part of his broader effort to pressure Powell and the Fed to lower interest rates. The DOJ even launched a criminal investigation over whether Powell had misled Congress. That effort was dropped earlier this year after a series of legal setbacks. Defense Secretary Pete Hegseth announced today that the Pentagon will cut the number of its generals and admirals by roughly 20% by the start of next year. Addressing hundreds of troops at Marine Corps Base Quantico in Virginia, Hegseth called the cuts part of a long overdue culture change, even as some lawmakers have raised concerns about losing experienced military leaders.
1: Those generals who did not, who clung to the woke department or seemed to think civilian control of the military is simply a suggestion, well, they no longer work here.
0: Hegseth also announced a number of other initiatives, including a new four-star command focused on drones, robotics, and other autonomous warfare, as well as the establishment of a new Office of Religious Affairs. And he said several outside advisors, including Elon Musk and former House Speaker Newt Gingrich, would help the Pentagon study the future of warfare. Senate Democrats blocked a Republican-led effort today to limit but not stop members of Congress from trading stocks.
2: The yeas are 53, the nays are 47. Three-fifths of the Senate duly chosen and sworn not having voted in the affirmative, the motion is not agreed to.
0: The vote landed far short of the 60 votes needed for passage. Known as the Stop Insider Trading Act, the measure would have barred lawmakers and their families from buying individual stocks, but allow sales with advance notice. But Senate Democrats argued it didn't go far enough and that an outright ban is needed not just for Congress, but also for the president. A separate bill aimed at addressing concerns about data centers and their impact on energy costs also fell short. The measure passed the House by an overwhelming margin, but Democrats said it didn't do enough to help consumers. The Federal Trade Commission is reportedly launching an investigation into a number of AI companies over the potential dangers their technology poses to consumers. Multiple media outlets are reporting that the probe focuses on Anthropic, OpenAI, and other companies after a number of incidents in recent months of AI agents going rogue. The FTC plans to issue demands for information and testimony from top executives. It's the first official action to look into such concerns. Just yesterday, President Trump hosted tech leaders at the White House, saying they had all agreed to self-police AI development. What's left of Hurricane Polo is helping fuel a massive storm system that will dump what weather officials are calling excessive rainfall for several days. That's creating the risk of flash floods for more than 25 million Americans from Arizona to the Midwest. Heavy rains in New Mexico turned small desert rivers into raging rapids. A potential dam failure there along the Rio Grande has forced several towns to evacuate. Meantime, back in Mexico, along the hard-hit Baja coast, floodwaters are slowly receding after Polo passed through. People are returning home to salvage what they can.
3: We started taking clothes, but the water was already there. We didn't even have time to grab blankets or anything. I think the water came while we were getting out.
0: There is now another hurricane off Mexico's coast, though Rachel, as it's been named, is expected to stay offshore. Hurricanes have been far more active this year in the Pacific, driven by what forecasters have called a super El Nino. Turning now to the war in Ukraine, officials say Russian strikes killed at least 7 people today, including a child. Firefighters worked overnight to put out blazes in and around the capital, Kyiv. The strikes caused multiple power outages as Russia targets Ukraine's power grid ahead of the colder winter months. Ukrainian officials have called such a campaign an attempt to weaponize winter. Meantime, in Moscow, Russia's foreign ministry warned that European weapons factories could become military targets, accusing European nations of direct involvement in the war in Ukraine.
3: By opening arms factories and joint ventures, they are fully involved. And this only delays a resolution to the conflict rather than bringing it closer, as some forces in Europe think or imagine.
0: For his part, NATO Secretary General Mark Rutte claims there is no imminent threat from Russia. But in a television interview, he added that if anything were to happen, the security alliance would be, in his words, ready to counter it. Well, on Wall Street today, stocks ended the month of September on a mixed note. The Dow Jones Industrial Average fell more than 400 points. The NASDAQ managed a gain of around 0.25%. The S&P 500 ended the day slightly lower. Still to come on the News Hour, journalist Evan Gerskovich reflects on his nearly 500 days in a Russian prison. Utah Governor Spencer Cox lays out his blueprint for depolarizing a fractured nation. And Judy Woodruff sets out to explore whether the American dream still exists.
4: This is the PBS NewsHour from the David M. Rubenstein Studio at WETA in Washington, headquarters of PBS News.
0: U.S. forces formally withdrew from Iraq today, marking the end of a long and turbulent military presence. The withdrawal brought celebrations in the capital, but also concern about what comes next. Thousands gathered on the streets of Baghdad for a celebration more than 20 years in the making. The military trucks and soldiers in fatigues, this time Iraq's very own, as the U.S. announced its forces have officially left the country. Iraq's prime minister called the withdrawal an opportunity.
5: A new phase has begun, one defined by Iraq's sovereignty, the strength of its institutions, the readiness of its forces, and balanced partnerships with its friends.
0: But as the war in Iran expands and draws in neighboring countries, U.S. bases in the northern Kurdish region have come under attack, and the Kurds who remain fear further attacks by Iran-backed groups or the resurgence of the Islamic State.
6: I don't favor this at all. I mean, the departure of the American army and the coalition from the Kurdistan region will impose a serious threat on the Kurdistan region. And there is another threat, which is the restructure and the return of the Islamic State.
0: Despite those concerns, the U.S. was facing a deadline. The withdrawal had been agreed to 2 years earlier under former President Biden and was ultimately carried out by President Trump. The Pentagon called the orderly departure a milestone that reflects the success of a 12-year campaign that defeated ISIS and said it will continue to provide targeted training and intelligence support. That continued support is still a dramatic scale down from more than two decades of U.S. military involvement in Iraq. U.S. forces invaded in 2003 and toppled the country's oppressive dictator Saddam Hussein. The first U.S. withdrawal came in 2011. Only for U.S. troops to return 3 years later to help Iraqi forces fight ISIS. Decades of brutal fighting resulted in the deaths of more than 4,000 U.S. troops and hundreds of thousands of Iraqi civilians. Now, as Iraqi leaders tout strength and sovereignty, the world watches to see if Iraq can withstand outside forces. For insight and analysis of the formal U.S. withdrawal from Iraq, we turn now to James Jeffrey, who served as ambassador to Iraq under former President Barack Obama and was the special envoy to the Global Coalition to Defeat ISIS in the first Trump administration. And Faisal Estrabadi served as Iraq's ambassador to the UN after the U.S. deposed Saddam Hussein. He's now a professor at Indiana University. Welcome to you both. And Jim, we'll start with you. What does the U.S. withdrawal from Iraq change practically starting today?
7: Practically, what it changes is a mission accomplished. In a time where we have not had that many successful military operations, this one from 2014 on was spectacularly successful in defeating a major terrorist entity, the Islamic State. We did it tragically with casualties, but very, very few compared to our other wars. And we did it with the cooperation of Iraqi and Syrian officials. That's very important. But the bottom line was, when it was finished, they said, we would like you to go at this time. And we said, fine. It doesn't change very much because, as we just heard, we will still have a military presence as we did after 2011 when I was ambassador under the embassy. It's a technical formality, but it is an important one because they're not under military command. They're not fighters, but they're trainers, equippers. They provide intelligence support, and they can call in real American military power if they need to. So we will still have that in place if Iraq needs it.
0: Faisal Estrabadi, we know, of course, that the U.S. left Iraq before in 2011, returned 3 years later to fight ISIS. What's different this time?
8: On the surface, what's different is that when the United States returned in 2014, but something like a third of the country was occupied by a terrorist organization which sought to erase an internationally recognized border between Iraq and Syria. We don't have that. What is the same is a deep skepticism as to whether or not Iraqi forces will be able to secure the country at a time when Iraq, A, has both been a target of the ongoing Israeli-American and Iranian war, as well as having its territory used to launch attacks against its neighbors, with which Iraq is not at war. That remains to be seen. In 2011, when the United States withdrew, I must disagree somewhat with my colleague, a lot of intelligence cooperation ceased between Iraq and the United States, and the end result of that was the rise of ISIL. I remain deeply concerned that may be what is in Iraq's future. So I'm skeptical about this withdrawal. I would also add that this is, I think, a strategic defeat for the United States in this sense, that it was also supposed to be, today was supposed to be the date on which the pro-Iranian militias in Iraq were disarmed, and that is not taking place.
0: Well, on that point, Iran-backed militias were supposed to be brought under greater control of the Iraqi government. That hasn't happened. How significant is that, and how involved is Iran in Iraq?
7: It's all very significant, and there I agree with my colleague. In terms of the Islamic State, they're defeated. Nothing is left but a few cells. There are more in Syria, but we have that situation under control because we still have our overall operation focused on that out of Jordan. But the problem is that Iran has slowly, through political parties and through these militias, tried to build up a presence like they have in Lebanon, in Iraq. That's something the handful of U.S. forces could not stop. In fact, they were there from 2014 to today, and they didn't stop it. I agree that the pro-Iranian side is pitching this as a victory. We drove out the oppressor, but very few people in Iraq really believe that. But I agree also, Iraqis are nervous because if anything, nothing else, American military presence is a symbol that we will be back. We showed last time when we left that in extremis we would come back, but everybody wonders, will they come back? Whereas if you've got boots on the ground, it's pretty certain that you'll stay and reinforce them rather than retreat.
0: And what does all of this mean specifically for the Kurds? The prime minister of the Kurdistan regional government has made his unhappiness widely known about this formal withdrawal.
8: Yes, I understand that, and I sympathize. However, I think it was always an overreach for the Kurds to rely too much on the United States to resolve the problems between Erbil, the capital of the Kurdistan region of Iraq, and Baghdad, the capital of Iraq. I think that there needs to be an inward-looking dialogue within the Iraqi political class, in which the American embassy needs to be a convener at times, an encourager, but to rely on the United States as sort of the intervener in on behalf of the Kurds with respect to Baghdad or vice versa was always a mistake. And this may actually, if one wants to be optimistic, encourage a better political process domestically.
0: As we wrap up this conversation, we can't lose sight of the fact that more than 4,000 American service members were killed in Iraq, along with more than 200,000 Iraqi civilians, as you both well know. That's roughly the entire population of a city like Richmond, Virginia, or Des Moines, Iowa. As this chapter closes, how do you begin to assess what was achieved against the human cost of that magnitude?
7: First, Saddam Hussein, who had terrorized the region from 1980, his accession to power, until he was deposed in 2003, was removed. Most Iraqis I've talked to, and that is in the thousands now, do not regret us getting rid of him. Furthermore, Iraq is still, for all of its flaws, one of the few democracies in the Middle East, and the country still has political parties and political factions arguing in parliament and in the courts rather than on the battlefields. So those are two big pluses. We don't want to see Iraq go the way that Syria went between 2011 and just 2 years ago, a total civil war. That was a possibility if we had not intervened. So I would say it's mixed. Unlike Afghanistan, that's a failure. Iraq, call it that mixed.
0: Mixed. How do you see it?
8: As Chu and Lai supposedly said about the French Revolution, too soon to know. But I think that I agree generally with the assessment. Look, what I think the Americans gave the Iraqis in 2003, paid for with the lives of a lot of Iraqis and Americans as well, is hope that the future need not be what it had been under Saddam Hussein. Saddam Hussein is responsible for the deaths of 1 million Iraqis in ruling Iraq from 1979 until 2003. There is hope that that is... that the future will be better than the past. That would not have been possible without the American intervention in Iraq. Have things gone swimmingly since 2003? No, there were many, many mistakes made by the Americans, many mistakes made by the Iraqis, but fundamentally there is hope that the future will be better than the past.
0: Ambassadors Faisal Estrabadi and Jim Jeffrey, my thanks to you both.
7: Thank you.
8: Thank you very much.

0: It's a story that now feels familiar. An American goes to Russia, gets arrested, and after spending time in prison and going through a sham legal process, the American is ultimately released in exchange for a Russian criminal jailed in America or elsewhere. It's called a prisoner swap, and it's a tactic Russia's President Vladimir Putin has used time and again. In 2024, Evan Gershkovich, a Wall Street Journal correspondent, was freed from detention in Russia as part of a complex prisoner swap that included 16 people from 7 different countries. Evan details his arrest and his time in prison in his new book, This Cursed Beautiful Land, and he joins me here now. I've said your name so many times, it's so nice to say. Evan Gershkovich, welcome to the NewsHour.
1: It's nice to be here.
0: Great to see you in person. I want to back it up a little bit so people know a little bit about you, because like a lot of first-generation American kids, you're the child of Soviet emigres. You grew up with a foot in both worlds. You write about speaking Russian at home and watching Soviet cartoons in suburban New Jersey. And then you write in the book, why were my parents, after leaving the Soviet Union, so fixated on preserving their Sovietness? Why was that, did you find out?
1: So we've had an argument about that. I think it's nostalgia, and I think I'm right. They grew up in a place, and then they left that place, and that place no longer exists in their lives. They speak Russian to each other. They have Russian names. Why would their kids be suddenly like completely foreign? So my sister and I both had Russian names. Mine was Ivan or Vanya, and is. And so my home was Russian speaking, and the food was Russian. I think it's natural for immigrants to want their kids to retain something of themselves.
0: So you're on a reporting trip after a couple of years there to Yekaterinburg in 2023. You're meeting with a source who a colleague had referred you to, so a trusted source who said he was going to provide insight into tank production, right? This is a part of your reporting into the Russian military buildup, possible invasion of Ukraine. And he hands you papers, and as he does that, masked men storm the restaurant. You write in the book, it registered immediately that this wasn't the police, this wasn't a misunderstanding. You seem to know right away you were being arrested. How did you know that?
1: I was reporting fairly sensitive stories. I'd reported a story about how Vladimir Putin was getting information from the front, making decisions about the war. I'd gone to Pskov, which hosts the 76th Division of the Russian Airborne Forces, which had occupied Bucha in Ukraine and committed a series of war crimes there. And I was speaking with people around the Kremlin, trying to gauge always whether it was safe or not, and was getting the sense that they continued wanting to have foreign media there. What I got wrong was that the FSB, Russia's Domestic Intelligence Service, which formerly the KGB during the Soviet Union, operates above that. And so when they come in to arrest me, or when they say they're FSB, that's when you know something's really serious. And then the next signal is actually when they take me into the van, and then they take me to the station. What I was expecting after 5.5 years of reporting is potential torture, being, you know, tied up to a chair like this, electrocuted. I thought if they really think I'm a spy, perhaps they're going to be interrogating me for information or telling them about the source. None of that happens. They just hand me my charges of espionage, and that's when I describe it in the book, a sense of relief of a, oh, I know what this is about, you know, how you started this segment with.
0: Yeah.
1: People have been set up for swaps before.
0: Because you'd covered previous cases, right? You've covered Trevor Reed, you covered Brittany Griner. So do you think right away, okay, I'm going to be freed in a swap eventually?
1: While I was covering the Brittany Griner swap, a source had told me that the Russians were actually asking for Paul Whelan, for Vadim Krasikov, who was an FSB assassin held in Germany at the time, sentenced for life. And leading up to my arrest, we were trying to pay attention to the negotiations that were going on, and the Americans were telling the Russians that this is insane. Germany's a third country, and the Russians were saying, well, if Paul Whelan is ever going to leave Russia, Krasikov needs to leave Germany. And I talked to my Russian lawyers early on, and they remember me in the first week saying, I think they took me for Krasikov, like stacking Americans basically to go back to Washington and say, talk to Berlin.
0: I got to ask you about the way that a lot of folks in the rest of the world saw you during your time in detention, which was during your court hearings. And you write about in the book how you knew that that would be when a lot of people would be able to put eyes on you. You were held in this glass cage during your court hearings as this sort of sham process plays out. And a lot of folks thought you might have been having like a slight smirk on your face or a slight smile. What was going through your head in those moments?
1: So really early on, I start, you know, figuring out that they're going to treat me in a kind of special way, so to speak. So what the experience I went through is not like it's something pleasant. And it was very difficult and grueling in periods, but really early on, you could tell they're not using the methods that they can use, right? So I'm not getting tortured, I'm not getting deprived of food, hot water, and so on. So the Russians are really, really, really calculating. And in this case, I assume that they're taking somebody, Wall Street Journal correspondent, an American. It's going to be global uproar, and they want to be able to say, well, we caught him red-handed. We have legal due process. We're not mistreating him. Also, a journalist that's going to write a book about it after. Mm-hmm. And so understanding that, you also understand sort of like where the lines are for you. My family and loved ones and everybody is freaking out at this point. They don't know what's happening with me. It's mm-hmm. a black box. I understand this is the first time they're going to see me, but also the global news media is going to cover it. And so I wanted to send a kind of, a message, maybe not a message, but present a kind of stance about the case. I was also told I can't speak in court. And so instead of incurring any sort of potential bad punishment for speaking up, mm-hmm. I decided, well, I can do it with how I present myself. And one of the ways is kind of like signaling what I think about the process. And, and clearly it worked. Everybody was in on the joke, so to speak.
0: You write about a time because your parents fly over to be there with you and help advocate for your release and keep you updated. And you write about one time that your dad is able to speak with you and he says, we have come here with respect for you. What was that like to hear that at that time?
1: So I was racked with guilt at the beginning when the arrest took place and sort of thing. It's one thing to take a risk to be reporting in Russia at the time, right? And then the story we were reporting on, I mean, it's an incredibly, sensitive information during a war where Russia feels like it's not just at war with Ukraine, but with what it calls the collective West, with the U.S. at its backer. Mm-hmm. And I'm an American journalist, and so I'm thinking, like, why did we do this? Why did my newsroom and I decide that this is okay to be doing, my poor, family? And so I was worried when they were going to come to court. The conflict had developed to the point where Ukrainian drones had started reaching Moscow, and I'm worried about my parents coming, but also, this point of, would they kind of be mad at me, admonish me? And so when they come into the courtroom, the first thing they turn and see me and they just smile. And so that was really this kind of immediate sense of relief. They come up and the FSB investigator in my case allowed us 5 minutes to speak. And so first it's, jokes back and forth, catching up on various things. And then my dad paused my mom and me and said, I just want to make sure I tell you this. And he softly said, we've come here with respect for you. And I think that's the most important thing he could have possibly said, because it immediately, all those worries of have I done something wrong fled away. It just helped me, deal with it better.
0: You are, as we said, eventually freed in one of the most complicated swaps in recent history, negotiated by the Biden administration. But I wonder how you look back on your 16 months mm-hmm. in detention at a time, as you document in the book, everyone seemed to know, the prison guards, your investigators, everyone else, that you would eventually be freed in a swap.
1: Yep.
0: And yet 16 months of your life go by while two political adversaries work it out. Does any of that make you angry now?
1: I mean, what makes me angry is the system of hostage diplomacy, so to speak, using people cynically to return people. And I think that's something that we, haven't completely dealt with. But in terms of the actual swap, 16 months, that's not long. I reasoned early on that it would take a year and a half to three. And ultimately, I think it happened fairly quickly, 16 months compared to, some people have told me, well, it could have happened immediately. We all know what the swap's about, but we still have to get there. And ultimately, I do hope that the moral good outweighs the moral bad in this case, given, not just myself, I wasn't the only one released, but, some of the people that were included in the swap compared to who Russia got in return, I hope says something about our values.
0: What's the adjustment after being released been like for you?
1: Took just about the same amount of time as I was in. I went through this, the prison experience with this sort of really stoic approach of I can't let myself break down or cry. I tried not to be angry at the system, tried to stay level-headed, but that takes a toll. Mm-hmm. And so when I am released, all that starts coming out. But also, through adjustment to regular life, I described it like coming down from the International Space Station and having left kindergarten into adulthood all at the same time, because you're incredibly isolated. So I'm overwhelmed by all the senses, the sights, the smells, the sounds, and I can't sleep in the beginning at all. And then you've lost your agency, so relearning how to make decisions, what you say yes to, what you say no to. Mm-hmm. And so I was in PTSD therapy in the beginning, sort of tracking my symptoms. And then after 6 months, I graduated. Everything was improving over time. Then I did talk therapy, and then I worked on the book. And that, in a way, is a kind of narrative therapy. You look at the traumatic event, you think about it, you process it, and you deal with it. And I think that also, but that also keeps you in prison in a way. Like the event
0: writing the book keeps you.
1: Yeah, like, you know, I was constantly thinking about it, and so it also, I think, kept me from completely returning to life. So I finished the book in the late spring, got back to work for the Journal, became a reporter again. You know, the news had faded, people were no longer recognizing me. I'm kind of just like back to my normal life and feeling like a normal person. Mm-hmm. And it's great, but it, you know, it took a bit.
0: Would you go back to Russia again?
1: One day I would hope to be able to go back, but I just don't, I'm not that optimistic.
0: The book is This Cursed, Beautiful Land. The author is Evan Gershkovich. Evan, it's good to see you. Thank you so much.
1: Thank you.
0: Achieving the so-called American dream has been a national ethos for generations. But what does it mean today, and how attainable is it? Judy Woodruff has our look. It's part of her series, Crossroads, America at 250.
2: My candidates for citizenship, please raise your right hands and repeat after me.
3: On a recent afternoon in downtown Washington, D.C., 25 immigrants from 14 countries took the oath of allegiance and posed with certificates of naturalization, officially becoming U.S. citizens. The ceremony took place at the Milken Center for Advancing the American Dream, which celebrates the ideal that has drawn so many to this country.
4: This is a place built to strengthen freedom, opportunity, and hope, and to serve as a source of inspiration for anyone with a dream and the drive to achieve it.
3: David Trulio is the center's president.
5: In America, anything is possible, and that is at the core of the American dream.
3: On the walls here, personal success stories offer proof, as do the photos and notes visitors add to the tree sculpture in the center's main hall. The tree is a testament to an idea with roots in the Great Depression.
6: In 1931, a historian named James Truslow Adams wrote a book called Epic of America, in which he coined this term, the American dream. And he said, it defines a happier, richer, better life for all of our people.
3: New York Times editorial director David Leonhardt wrote, ours was the shining future, the story of the American dream.
6: It's the idea that parents can expect that their children will have better lives than they did, and that their grandchildren will have even better lives than their children do.
3: During the post-World War II economic boom, working Americans had widespread access to affordable homes, college educations, and jobs that could support a stable middle-class lifestyle.
6: 92% of children born in 1940 grew up to earn more, adjusting for inflation, than their parents did. That's remarkable. That is a better, richer, happier life.
3: But the American dream was not equally accessible to everyone, prompting Dr. Martin Luther King's famous I Have a Dream speech in 1963.
7: The table is tilted, folks.
3: Over the years, the American dream has had its skeptics, not just the marginalized.
7: It's called the American dream because you have to be asleep to believe it.
3: Today, fewer than half of Americans say they believe everyone can achieve it. Leonhardt thinks that pessimism is driven by stagnant wages and less economic mobility.
6: For children born in 1980, people who are now in their mid-40s, the odds of out-earning your parents are only 50%. It's more like a coin flip whether you're going to do better than your parents.
8: This is my mom and dad before he was sent overseas.
3: Art Williams was born and raised in Pennsylvania's Pocono Mountains, the son of a barber and a beautician.
8: My dad was a World War II vet. I was a baby boomer. I was born in 1947. We grew up in a stable family.
9: This is a picture of me when I was little with my dog, Frosty.
3: Art's wife, 74-year-old Roxanne, grew up 70 miles away in Bethlehem. And neither of her parents graduated from high school. Still, she says,
9: we were all comfortable. My dad worked at the steel for over 40 years. He worked in the blast furnace.
3: Bethlehem Steel's blast furnaces still tower over the city. They're now rusted and dormant. But for years, Roxanne's father and thousands of others had well-paying union jobs here that helped them build a better life.
9: They had the American dream. They owned their house. They had a family. The prospects were good.
3: Roxanne and Art built their own house near Bethlehem 50 years ago. Art taught high school accounting for more than three decades to support Roxanne and their two daughters.
8: I think we have achieved probably more than my parents.
9: We never really wanted for anything, and we traveled.
8: Fortunately, we were able to send both of our daughters to college, which we paid for.
3: Since Art's retirement 22 years ago, the Williams have lived on his pension.
8: That with Social Security, you know, that has moved us up a bracket, shall we say.
9: I just think we're where we're supposed to be and enjoy life.
3: The Williams' 44-year-old daughter, Vanessa, and her husband, Dan, who is 47, live nearby with their daughter, Cora. Vanessa and Dan are both college graduates. Neither is currently working.
10: I have lost my job a number of times due to company financial decisions and whatnot.
11: I've been right-sized. I've been let go. I've left on my own 2 feet a couple times. But most of the time when we have changed jobs, unfortunately, it has not been our choice.
10: Right.
11: It is because there was a cutback or something like that.
12: The two of you have a college education. You're well-educated people. And these kinds of things happen. What do you think it says about our country, about our American way of life?
10: Loyalty has dropped. The sense I get is that the country doesn't care whether or not any of us succeeds.
6: I think there is less of a sense of we're all in this together than there used to be.
3: Leonhardt says that's a shift from the 1950s and 60s, for example.
6: When you go back and you look at the decades where we did have broadly rising prosperity, you really see this incredible sense of patriotism and community values from our corporate leaders.
3: It's one reason Vanessa, a communication strategist, and Dan, an engineer, say they feel the American dream isn't what it used to be.
10: Hard work should be enough, and I don't think it is.
11: I did everything that I was told by my parents and by society correctly, only to be met up with the recession and the housing crisis. It's been bumpy.
3: Vanessa's 38-year-old sister, Brenna, and her husband, Matt, live in York, Pennsylvania.
13: I think from the outside, people would look at us and think that we have realized the American dream. We built this home that you are sitting in. We might not have 2.5 kids, but we have two dogs and the fence and, you know, that type of ideal. And I think partially we have.
3: Brenna and Matt left more traditional careers to become entrepreneurs and now own two cafes called Sips.
12: Do you think you've done better than your parents have?
13: I think we've done different than my parents. I have been building what I guess would be my own American dream.
14: You might just have to do offline payments, Katie.
3: Building a business is risky, but they say the future looks bright.
15: Overall, I'm optimistic. I'm pleased with what we've already accomplished. I trust in us.
13: I think I feel pretty secure, and I think that we know that we're very lucky.
14: Hi.
3: Sips has 20 employees, mostly young women.
16: 1378, whenever you're ready.
3: Brenna worries about the challenges they face.
13: It is hard for them, and they're not doing anything wrong. They are just absolutely doing their best.
3: 23-year-old Trinity Jackson works at Sips part-time. She graduated from college over a year ago and is still looking for a full-time job while living at home.
17: I struggle with feeling secure in my finances. While I may not be where my parents were when they were my age, I'm still trying to do my best with what the current situation is.
3: That's despite feeling disillusioned by the American dream, like so many in her generation. Amid rising living costs and a job market rocked by artificial intelligence.
17: We're not trying to go for the same dream anymore. The dream doesn't exist for us. We can't own a home when we're 25. We don't feel like we're in a place to bring children into the world if we can't pay our own student loans and pay up our own cars. For me, my American dream right now is just to not have loans by the time I'm 30.
3: Back in Bethlehem at a Liberty High School football game, 14-year-old Cora Morick played the piccolo with the Grenadier Band, her parents proudly watching from the stands. This is the same high school Cora's grandmother, Roxanne Williams, attended. But while Roxanne says she achieved her American dream, she has concerns for Cora.
9: I feel that she will have more challenges, that her options may not be as wide. I just wonder if there are going to be enough jobs.
3: Here in Pennsylvania, we heard mixed views about the future of the American dream, but David Leonhardt remains optimistic.
6: I think it's important to remember that most of the world looks at the United States quite enviously. There is a reason that so many people want to move here. And so we have a lot of problems. We also, as a nation, have huge and perhaps unique strengths. And in this time of national self-doubt, I think it's important both that we look honestly at our problems and retain some of that old-fashioned American optimism that we can solve those problems.
3: After all, optimism, a belief in a better tomorrow, is at the heart of the American dream. For the PBS NewsHour, I'm Judy Woodruff in Bethlehem, Pennsylvania.

0: A year ago, in the aftermath of the shooting death of conservative activist Charlie Kirk in Utah, Governor Spencer Cox emerged as a prominent voice calling on Americans to step back from the political hatred and violence gripping the country. Now the Republican governor is expanding on that message in a new book, Off-Ramp, How to Be a Peacemaker in an Age of Contempt. Part memoir, part examination of America's deep political divisions, the book makes the case that Americans can disagree even fiercely without treating one another as enemies. I spoke with Utah Governor Spencer Cox recently. You have spent years telling Americans to disagree better. Is it working?
1: Well, in some circles, for sure. Look, as we travel the country, the data is pretty clear that 70% of Americans hate what's happening in our politics right now. They're desperate for something different, for something better, and maybe something older, a return to the norms that were so important in the formation and really our country lasting 250 years. They want to be able to work together to solve problems. They haven't seen a lot of problem solving coming out of Washington, D.C. recently. And I'm as hopeful as I've been in a long, long time that people are ready for something better.
0: And President Trump, of course, routinely uses the dehumanizing language that you warn against. He's called his political opponents vermin. He's described Americans who disagree with him as the enemy from within. And you endorsed him in his 2024 race. How does that reconcile with the central argument of this book and what you say you stand for?
1: Sure. Well, it's something that I talk about in the book, and I hope people will read what I wrote there. But I didn't support him in as the Republican nominee in 2016 and 2020, and realized that didn't have much of an impact. I tried the adversarial approach, and then after an attempted assassination on his life, I wrote him a very long and detailed letter about what I hoped he could do differently to try to bring the country together, and that I would work with him to do everything I could to help that happen. Now, he would tell you if he was here that's not his approach to politics, and it's something that we disagree on, and yet we figured out how to work very closely together on issues that are important to Americans and important to Utahns, like saving the Great Salt Lake and some of the energy issues that we're facing. And so I also had a great relationship with President Biden, someone I disagreed with passionately on lots of different issues, and yet we found ways to work together as well. And I'm hoping that can be a bit of a model to the rest of the country who really are hungry for this.
0: How much can regular Americans really change the political culture when the incentives of social media and cable news and electoral politics reward outrage? That's the uncomfortable political reality, is that outrage works.
1: Yes, it does. And here's maybe the most important takeaway of the book is this, that we actually can change it. One of the things I'm most worried about isn't what's happening at the national level, it's what's happening at the personal level. If you go back, 15 years ago, only about 5% of Americans had ever ended a close personal friendship or stopped talking to a family member because of politics. We've quadrupled that number in just a few years, and it's continuing to climb. That's where the biggest problem is. Look, we get the politicians we deserve. If we want something different, we have to decide, every single one of us, to be better. We have a whole bunch of ideas in there about how to have a conversation with your uncle who's MAGA, or your niece who's woke, or whatever it is, about how we can repair those relationships. Look, politicians are not worth ending friendships over. We're just not worth it. And I truly believe that if we can start to work in our communities and fix those relationships, we can actually fix our country in a very big and profound way.
0: You know, it strikes me, this idea of disagreeing better can sound like a luxury to people who feel like their lives and livelihoods are very much on the line. How do you respond to that, to people who want to see some sense of urgency in the political conversation?
1: There's a difference between peacemaking and peacekeeping. Peacekeeping is just that, hey, go along to get along, kumbaya, we all have to hold hands and get along, it doesn't matter what you're going through. That's not what this is. Peacemaking is actually harder. It takes real courage to do, and it's the only way to accomplish what we want to accomplish. It's so easy to tear down and burn it all down and destroy institutions and tear people down, but what you end up with is just ashes. Building is much, much harder, but it's also much more successful. And I give countless examples of how this has happened throughout our politics. Historically, in this country, it's how we got a constitution in the first place. This constitution that requires us to work together. We always think if we just win the next election, we'll never have to deal with those people ever again. And the Constitution says, no, you're always going to have to deal with those people. And if the things that are making people so angry, I think are a byproduct of the polarization, not a byproduct of us actually working together. And so this to me is how the things that people are angry about, this is how we actually deal with those things and fix those things.
0: One thing you write in the book really stood out to me. You said that Americans want architects, not arsonists. The question is, in today's politics, can architects still win?
1: Well, that's what I set out to prove. We've been working with some researchers at Stanford. They have a depolarization lab there that studies these types of issues. And what we found was, we've gotten governors together, Republicans and Democrats, to film these ads that we release. We're saying, hey, we can disagree without hating each other. We disagree on many things, but we can work together, find common ground. And it turns out they've tested those messages on thousands of Americans and found not only does it have a depolarization effect, which is good, it also has it improves our support for democratic norms, which is also good. But maybe the most important thing is it significantly improved the way that voters saw both of those candidates and made them much more likely to support those candidates in the future, which shows that while yes, we know that negative ads and negative campaigning can work, positive campaigning also works. And as that pendulum starts to swing, as that supermajority of Americans that hate politics right now start looking for something different, they've proven that you actually can win elections with a positive message. And in fact, it may be the best way to win elections going forward.
0: The new book is Off-Ramp, How to Be a Peacemaker in an Age of Contempt. Utah's Republican Governor Spencer Cox. Always great to speak with you. Thank you.
1: You too. Thanks, Jeff.

0: Remember, there's always a lot more online, including a look at Backpack, the 1,000-pound winner of this year's popular Fat Bear Week competition in Alaska. That is on our Instagram page. And that is the NewsHour for tonight. I'm Amna Nawaz.
1: And I'm Jeff Bennett. For all of us here at the NewsHour, thanks for spending part of your evening with us.
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9: Welcome to the newsroom. I'm Charlotte Gallagher. We'll get the latest on the mid-flight attack on an Israel-bound aircraft and hear from one of the hero passengers.
10: I didn't think about it. It's something that you do without think. Just run into there and save your daughter's life, your family wife, and all the people in the plane.
9: The roller coaster that's been closed after more than 100 people were left with brain injuries.
11: You're almost swinging as if hanging from the top of the roller coaster. And the force of it is moving you left and right, forwards, backwards.
9: Also,
12: it can be paid for like it's 1919 with your energy savings. Now, if you don't mind, I want to be alone.
9: AI is used to recreate the legendary Hollywood actress Greta Garbo to sell ball bearings. How ethical or unethical is this?
13: BBC News with Govinda Gill. Israeli passengers on a flight from Dubai have described how they overpowered the co-pilot after he stabbed the pilot. Several passengers forced their way into the cockpit and restrained the attacker as the Fly Dubai aircraft plummeted towards the ground. Two other aircrew then took control and made an emergency landing in Saudi Arabia. Once on the ground, medics checked the passengers. Aria Myers was one of those involved.
14: We met the passengers as they came off the flight. We did an initial assessment to make sure that there were no serious injuries. We spoke to a few people who just to ensure that they were okay. We did another assessment once they reached the hall inside the terminal. One passenger, approximately 50 years old, was taken to hospital with a...